0: attorney Simon Dippiner says the lawsuit follows a search and seizure operation that was later declared unconstitutional, unlawful and invalid by the Western Cape High Court. Dippiner says the claim will center on the impact of the raid on Smith, including an alleged invasion of privacy, damage to his reputation and dignity, and disruption of his public duties. He says the amount of damages being sought has not yet been finalized. Ntuthuzelo Nene reports.
1: J.P. Smith's lawyer, Simon Dippiner, says they have already served formal notice on the state that they intend to pursue legal action. However, court papers have not yet been filed. He says they are still gathering evidence and consulting experts before deciding how much compensation they will seek. He says a raid can create public suspicion and damage a person's reputation long before any evidence is tested in court. Smith's lawyer argues that the issue is not the investigation itself, but that the case is about the consequences of state power being used unlawfully. He says that while the High Court has now ruled the warrants unlawful, the reputational damage caused by the operation has not simply disappeared. He also points out that Smith was never arrested or charged in connection with the investigation and continues to deny any wrongdoing. Ntuthuzelo Nene, Eyewitness News.
0: And Vision Group is in talks with the Industrial Development Corporation as it seeks to help rescue struggling sugar producer Tongaat Hulett from liquidation. The company recently acquired the right to collect 11.7 billion rand in debt owed by Tongaat Hulett and has offered the IDC an equity stake in the business in exchange for additional funding. The deal would inject more capital to the sugar producer and support efforts to keep the company afloat. Annelita van der Zee reports.
2: According to a report by Bloomberg, Vision Group shareholder Robert Gumede said in exchange for the funding, the IDC could also take equity across the group, which includes operations in Zimbabwe, Mozambique and Botswana. The talks come as South Africa recently agreed on a sugar master plan aimed at restructuring the industry and protecting farmers from global price fluctuations. This comes ahead of Tongaat Hulett's liquidation hearing, scheduled to start on the 17th of June. The administrators of the business could consider withdrawing the liquidation filings once a deal with the IDC can be reached. Annelita van der Zee, Eyewitness News.
0: And in your weather, a partly cloudy youth day in store for Gauteng on Tuesday. Joburg dropping to overnight lows of 6 degrees, peaking at highs of 17. Pretoria a low of 7 and a high of 19. Vereeniging 3 and 19 degrees. Cape Town can expect clear skies with a gentle southeaster at a low of 10 and a high of 18. That's a wrap of your Eyewitness News.
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5: World Glaucoma Week. So we thought we'd devote our health segment today to talking about this condition. For those who don't know, glaucoma is actually a collection of different eye conditions which all involve some kind of damage to the optic nerve. And it is, unfortunately, one of the leading causes of irreversible blindness, particularly here in Africa, where it affects over 6 million people. And yet, the vast majority of sufferers don't even know that they have it. It's often referred to as the silent thief of sight, because by the time somebody recognizes that there is a problem, it's too late to do anything to prevent the damage that's already happened. To tell us more about early detection and its implications for outcomes, it's a great pleasure to have with us on the line Dr. Nombusa Mate, who is a specialist ophthalmologist and the vice president of the South African Glaucoma Society. Dr. Mate, lovely to have you with us. Thank you for your time.
6: Good afternoon, Pippa, and good afternoon to all your listeners.
5: What role does the optic nerve play in enabling our vision? Let's start there. If you could just describe in layman's terms why damage to the optic nerve would impact sight.
6: So the optic nerve is really like a cable. That is it's the integral part that communicates with what is outside in the brain. Mm-hmm. So the eye is really a tool to capture all of that outside that we appreciate as vision. And all of that information is transported through the optic nerve. So without an optic nerve, there's no vision. And so this is why glaucoma is, it's important to drive this awareness around glaucoma, because it is a disease that selectively affects the optic nerve. I explain to patients as that it's like a cable. If you think of an extension cord, if you plug it into your socket, you'll have power. But if you have a damaged extension cord, you're not going to be able to have power.
5: Right.
6: So without a functional optic nerve, one cannot make good and functional vision.
5: And Dr. Mate, when one thinks about how the optic nerve might be damaged, obviously you can think of physical trauma. If somebody's in an accident where the eye is literally impacted, for example, that might be easy to imagine. But that's not the only cause of damage to the optical nerve, is it?
6: There are many causes. There are very many causes. Trauma is one of them, as you've explained. There are different types of infections, different kinds of inflammatory conditions, and neurodegenerative conditions, so such as glaucoma, where you have a progressive loss of function in the nerve, which we see either from a change in the way that the optic nerve is, as well as a functioning of the optic nerve. So yes, there are very many diseases, including drugs as well. There are certain drugs that can cause disease of the optic nerve. Yes.
5: As in pharmaceutical drugs or illegal drugs or both?
6: Pharmaceutical drugs. Even illegal drugs, high levels of alcohol. I think primarily in terms of pharmaceutical drugs that we worry about is some treatment drugs that treat TB. So there are a number of different possibilities in terms of drugs. In terms of optic nerve disease, there's a whole host of conditions that we can talk about.
5: So lots of potential causes, and one of the big problems is that you might not necessarily know that that damage is happening while it's happening. Doctor, as I mentioned earlier, they refer to this as the silent thief of sight because it's not always symptomatic in its early stages. I was reading up on the World Glaucoma Association website earlier today, and I saw the stat that only 1 in 20 people are even aware of the fact that they have this disease until it is, or this condition, until it's too late to do anything about it. I mean, that seems like a staggering figure. Is it low because people simply don't have access to regular eye screening and proper diagnostic tools, or is there more going on there to cause that figure?
6: I think it really is a mix of things. So in different settings, because we do find that most places, screening is not a very prominent thing. And it's not very easy to screen for glaucoma as well. So it's part of the challenge. Okay. And when I say it's not easy, meaning that you do require tools. It's not a disease you can screen and just send out a healthcare worker or an average person to screen.
5: Right.
6: So you do need expertise in terms of the screening process. But more than that, it's a disease that often does not present with any symptoms. So because one has two eyes and the disease doesn't always begin and occur symmetrically in both eyes, the brain is really a fascinating organ. Mm-hmm. It will take whatever information from either eye and it will fill in the gaps from both eyes. So often that's really what happens with patients, that at the early stages, they might not see that they can't see with one eye, because we don't often walk around with one eye closed, and we don't have a habit of checking each eye alternatively. So, and that is one way of being able to just kind of just create an awareness. Just every now and again, just close one eye, look, close the other eye and compare. So what the brain does, it will fill in the gaps. So if you've got some loss in one eye, and the other eye is a little stronger, or the loss is different in that eye, the brain just fuses those two images, and you enjoy what appears to be normal vision until it's really advanced, where you now, the brain starts to get a bit confused with the information that it takes from one eye and to combine it with the other eye. So that's part of the problem. And, you know, it's estimated that around 80 million people are suffering from glaucoma, and at least half of those don't actually know. And worse is that in developing countries, and I throw South Africa in there, around 90% of people remain undetected. So it really is, for a disease that is, it's silent for majority of people. What we find as well is that because we make a diagnosis, so some people are incidental diagnoses. We make a diagnosis, we tell you your pressures are high, we give you medication. You may not experience anything in the process of the treatment. So some people just think, well, I'm just using these drops and there's nothing that's changing, nothing's happening, so why should I continue? And so that's another added challenge to those that have been diagnosed. And then, of course, in contexts like ours, where we still have very rural communities that remain unable to access

0: some form of government regulation of those sorts of issues. I think the sense was that there was a growing coalition of forces increasingly disturbed by the amount of money that is being spent on something which is of no real benefit to anybody other than the extremely occasional winner and the online betting industry itself. And the South African Responsible Gambling Foundation has, I'm told, been overwhelmed by callers seeking help. Well, that's a good thing, John, you might say. People realize there's a problem. But the help that they're looking for is with betting account issues rather than support for addiction. In 1 5-day period late last year, there were nearly 20,000 callers who called, and 91% of them asked questions about password resets, withdrawals, account access. Now, this line is meant for counseling. It's meant for, tell me more about the problem that you think you have, and trying to get people to a point where they are more likely to withdraw from online gambling completely, reduce it, seek help besides the counseling line. And if 90% of the calls are around help, I can't access my account anymore, then people who genuinely need and want help to stop gambling or to gamble less aren't getting access. Sibongile Simelane Kuntana is the executive director of the South African Responsible Gambling Foundation and joins us now on the phone from Johannesburg. Sibongile, do you think it's because people don't understand the difference between what you offer and what they want that they are calling your helpline, or is there another reason?
1: It's a bit of both. There could be that they don't understand the difference between the type of services that we offer. That the counseling line is purely for people that require, you know, help with addiction. Now, I think one of the issues, which is the other problem, is that the line is mainly referred as problem gambling. Now, anybody just interprets the word problem the way they believe it actually relates to any problem that they have, not necessarily related to gambling addiction. So I think one of the efforts that we need to put together with the operators is how best do we position the line and its use and its purpose. But obviously there's another part to it, that people, even though they do know what is it for, the problem is that it's a toll-free line. They don't have to spend money dialing the number. So that's the bit of both, in essence.
0: And what do your operators train to respond when somebody says, look, I'm with betting platform X and it's not recognizing my passport? What are your operators trained to respond to that?
1: They're not trained to respond to those queries. They are mental health care workers.
0: But I mean, do you say to them,
1: We don't dismiss them. What we do is that we do provide the contact details, especially those that come through our WATI, which is our WhatsApp platform. We provide them with the contact details of the operator. In terms of our counseling line, we've got various options, which is where the call diversion comes from. Despite them going through the various options to say that one is for treatment and counseling, two for operator-related queries, because the operator-related queries, they don't get through, they still come back to us and hoping that one of our counselors will actually assist them. Because remember, if they choose option two, we are carrying and bearing the cost for them to be diverted for assistance if they've come through the counseling line. But if on the other side of the line there is no one that is answering, they then still come back to us.
0: And is there a clear and obvious impact on the accessibility of what the helpline is supposed to provide of people who want that service that you provide? Do you have evidence that indicates that people who want to get through to talk to a counselor are not getting through because the lines are full with operator-related queries?
1: We do have. We've received a few complaints from people that say that I can't

0: access the counseling line. A counseling line is clogged. But what we've done to alleviate that was to actually develop various means of getting through the counseling line. One, it's the WATI, which is the WhatsApp number, the 0800 number. We also have a digital platform where people can refer themselves to us through a digital means. We also have various social media where people can interact with our counselors. So we try to minimize the impact that a person that is genuinely seeking help is unable to go through. And obviously, John, what also needs to be understood is that our onboarding criteria or assessment, it takes anything between 30 to 45 minutes. So during that period, you know, if let's say we've got 6 counselors per shift, if all 6 counselors per shift are actually doing assessment, those other people may actually need to wait. But we try by all means to lessen the number of people that are unable to access the counseling line. Hence, I'm saying it's rare cases, it's selected cases.
1: Okay. And have you seen the number of people who want the service that you offer, counseling around gambling issues? Have you seen, as online betting grows in reach and in power, are you seeing an increase in the number of people who are asking for help in relation to that?
0: Oh, most definitely. Most definitely. We actually are seeing an increase. If I can just give you figures, for instance, in quarter three of this financial year, when you compare it quarter three of last year, we actually referred 1,245. That's just quarter three, which is a 3-month period. In quarter three of this financial year, we've actually referred 1,587. So you can see that there's an increase of people that come through and seek help. So once we combine all the quarters, we are most likely, because in the previous year, there was a 57% increase of individuals that are seeking help. And when I'm looking at where we are in terms of our quarterly statistics, I can definitely say that by the time we close off the year, end of March, we would have seen maybe around 60%, if not 65% increase. What also needs to be understood, John, is that the more the GGR, which is the gross gambling revenue, increases, the more the people are gambling, the more we see people come forward and see help. So these are actually related. They feed off and one another. It's highly unlikely that you will see the industry growing and you see less people seeking help.
1: Thank you very, very much indeed. Sibongile Simelane Kunklana is the Executive Director of the South African Responsible Gambling Fund.
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4: 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Nah. We're tired, Baba. We are tired.
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8: There have been a couple of times we've had conversations around the what can be very complicated relationship between adult children and their parents. Maybe you're a Gen Z-er with a millennial parent. Maybe you're a millennial with a boomer parent. And for some reason, somewhere along the lines, communication was cut or you became estranged. Or it might be a parent that you never really had in your life to begin with, but you are looking to connect and reconnect. And the reason I say that this relationship can be very complicated is because dynamics, of course, start to change the older you get. But I'm so glad we're joined in this discussion by Nomsa Palesa-Gadebe, founder and CEO of Neo Psych Services, as well as a clinical psychologist. Welcome to the show, Nomsa. Thank you so much for joining us.
9: Thank you so much for the opportunity to kind of chat about a very, very hurtful conversation. Thank you so much.
8: Nomsa, I want to start off by finding out, you know, from your experience and maybe your studies and your colleagues, what are some of the common reasons that adult children and their parents become estranged?
9: Mm-mm. You know, I think before we kind of get into that particular point, I want us to kind of understand in essence what it is a breakdown of the sort is caused by. And that is just in essence a relationship breakdown, right? So when we talk about relationship breakdown, it's more often than not one or more people within the dynamic feeling dissatisfied by how it is the relationship is progressing. And the main reason for that is usually due to unfulfilled expectations. And these are often related to how it is we're communicating with each other, or it kind of just understanding what the roles or the duties of each member within that dynamic looks like. So when we're functioning from assumptions and a lack of clarity, therefore being experienced, that is where this quote-unquote relationship breakdown often happens, and we see it mostly in, you know, the generational gaps of family dynamics that you described at the top of this topic.
8: I want to do my absolute best to avoid the blame game in this conversation.
9: Yes.
8: However, I want to try and sort of understand, how do you usually approach such situations where on the one hand there's a parent, on the other hand there's a child, but both are adults? And, you know, sometimes that blanket statement of, but you are the parent, so you are responsible, comes into play. What are your thoughts and learnings around that sort of blanket statement?
9: You know, it always starts with not necessarily overlooking the fact that there is a generational gap. And hence going back to the conversation around making the assumptions and then thinking that we can function from place of assumptive learning or assumptive experiences. So being very, very, I call it the elephant in the room. So you've got to call out the elephant in the room and say, listen, we are in different spaces. We are experiencing and have been brought up in different ways. And so how do we now adjust and recondition or renegotiate how and in what ways we can now make this relationship that we're building a little bit different? So what we often experience, you know, you're kind of describing boomers versus millennials versus, you know, the younger generation. If we are trying to create change and making blanket statements around what our parents or those before us have done without really considering how the shifts are making the relational and the relationability between the parent and the child more resonant, then we are putting ourselves in a position of repeating a lot of traumatic experiences that just weren't being able to be asked around or even, you know, kind of properly explored or considered. So I always say to the people who kind of come to me, my patients, my clients, the couples and the families, is call it out and then try and figure out to the best of your ability what works for us and why does it work for us. The renegotiation in this instance is always what makes it the easiest to move past from.
8: Yes. When you take a look at these estranged adult children and their parent relationships, what would you say the gap or what is being missed? Is it simply lack of exposure from an older generation. You know, I hear often from my mom, my aunts and them where we talk about stuff that happened and they'd be like, you know, we didn't know. This is what we knew. Or would you say it is a lack of accountability? Is it, you know, a generation of parents who the idea of saying my child, I'm sorry, is you're a failure? You know, what would you say it is? Because I'm sure it's a laundry list of things, but I'm confident there are common themes that show up.
9: Yes, yes. Well, short answer, all of the above. You've kind of nicely summed it up quite well. But yes, I think very often we find that it's a lack of emotional consideration of how it is our lenses as parent, as child, are developing, especially in this new technological world that we're finding ourselves in. So where we are having lenses that are skewed by what was fantastical and nostalgic and just made things feel a lot easier as a child, as you grow up and now become the parent to another type of a child, we can fantasize and romanticize things without necessarily delving deep into them. So the common points or the points of consideration when it comes to reconciliation, the first and you know the biggest one I always say is you've got to understand that things are going to have to be different.
8: So can I ask a question, Nomsa? Sorry, for yes. When we get to the reconnecting, I just yes, thought yes. about the fact that is there also, because I feel like sometimes when two individuals, irrespective of their relationship, have become estranged, right? One might see it as a misunderstanding and the other might see it as like, you don't see me, you don't hear me. Is there also a lack of understanding from either party or both as to why they're even there to begin with?
9: Absolutely. Yeah, just to kind of sum up, 100% what you were saying and how you've kind of framed it. It is sometimes a very misunderstood reasoning as to how it is we got here. And the confusion is very often the reason why we're most frustrated, because we both have our different opinions and our perspectives. And so when we're thinking about that and then going back to the idea of effective communication and the emotional considerations thereof, it's about always remaining open when you are going to engage in this conversation with a family member or whoever it might be. And that speaks to, number one, being very aware of the fact that you're not the only one who will have an opinion. And so in branching and broaching the conversation is, I have my interpretation, you have your interpretation, are we both at a place where we're willing to hear each other? And the hearing each other comes and is really led by, number one, understanding why we're doing this. So understanding your why. Why am I wanting to mend the relationship? How does that affect me? In turn, how does it affect the other people who are being part of this dynamic? Because at the end of the day, we need to always remember that in this process of there having been someone left who left or felt as though they were not being held, contained or supported, there has been a detachment. And that traumatic experience can breed so many things related to the wounds that are now being reopened, to the hurt that is being re-experienced. And so it's always about understanding, am I in a position to be able to hear effectively and not just defend myself, so that the confusion of the breakup isn't re-established or reignited, but rather there's a blanket statement of, we were both in effect not on the same page. So what is the way forward? So it's a collaboration above all else.
8: What is the question that a person should ask themselves if they are deciding to reconnect? Because I can only imagine how many adult children have difficult relationships with their parents. And I don't want to just throw in terms willy-nilly because everybody's saying narcissistic and toxic, right?
9: But yes, yes.
8: When I was faced with difficult challenges with my parents, I had to ask myself, do you want a relationship with this person, yes or no? And where the answer was yes, it meant, what are you, for me personally, what was I willing to do for that relationship? And I had to adopt certain tips and tricks like, okay, this parent is not good at this. Stop making them fail by asking them for that thing. This parent is great at this. Go to them for that. Make them shine. But I also know that there are other dynamics. Maybe help us understand, what should you be asking yourself? Because maybe some parents should not be in your life because it's more harmful.
9: Absolutely. Yes, yes. So it goes back to the mental, you know, the keeping your mental state of health as being paramount importance. So I like how you kind of led with it in your own personal experience, but recognizing that sometimes people can't meet you where they're at, where you're at, not because they choose it innately, but just because where they're trying to build or how it is they have developed is a little bit different from you, and that isn't a bad thing. So the first question I always recommend you to ask yourself is, number one, am I okay with things being different? And in this instance, you need to understand that different isn't bad, but different is more so a movement from what it was that had initially created the disagreement, therefore the division, and so renegotiating, reframing what this relationship will look like. Because at the end of the day, we need to keep in mind that where there's distance, where there's time apart, people have evolved, right? And that evolution has taken place in your absence, not in spite of you, but because we can't unfortunately pause time. And so if you're able to respond from that stance of, I'm okay with the difference, with the change, with the evolution that might come into my space, then I'm perhaps able to start a baseline conversation of, where did it all go wrong? So are you okay with the difference is the biggest question I would say you need to ask yourself.
8: And I think that is such an important point that you are raising. When it comes to leave things in the past or let it go, what should remain on the table and what should not? I mean, I think about my grandmother in her 90s. There are certain things that it's not even you can't teach an old dog new tricks. It was just lebala, yeah. You know? And I think exactly. For many people, yes. They'll be like, I can't even begin to try and, you know, open this up or unpack it with my parents.
9: So what should be let go and what should we kind of try and...
8: Yes.
9: The letting go, I think, is probably the hardest one because, like you had kind of outlined, that it requires a lot of disconnecting and I think the biggest thing is the compromise element. We can always feel slighted if we have to let go. So I would say let go of the idea that you are the only one who knows how best it can work, right? Again, I go back to the communication, the interpretation, the lack of clarity that can then bring about the unfulfilled desire. So we are both unsure. So let go of your being perfect around that. But in that space, I want you to always hold on to understanding that your sense of security and safety has to remain front and center, even when we are opening ourselves up to this. So if there is physical, if there is innate emotional traumatic responses that this person brings out in you that they're not necessarily willing to move through, past, or meet you halfway on, then perhaps we need to take a step back and try again at a later stage. Again, it's about recognizing that you might not necessarily know all the answers right now, and that renegotiation, that wiggle room for things happening at a later stage or in a different way, will always allow for the process of getting to higher spaces or for just airing things out and giving people the opportunity to see that something more needs to be done either on your side or on their side is available. So opportunity for growth is a consistent and a continuous thing, but it shouldn't necessarily be put into limits about a time frame. So the back and forth is perhaps the best way that you can kind of frame it for yourself. Cool. Where, why, and am I safe in doing all of these things?
8: I'd like to read a voice note that's come through that says, Lebo, my eldest son and I, and all his siblings, are now estranged. We were the best of friends until shortly after his mother-in-law moved in with them, fired the helper, and began cooking for him. Shortly after, he chased away all his siblings and stopped talking to us all. He now loves only his wife's family. I'm convinced he has been fed korobela. I want to remain anonymous. Is there, and maybe you can help me with finding the words here, Nomsa. I find sometimes, especially when we're emotionally attached to certain experiences, it feels impossible that there was an alternative explanation for the why.
9: I think that one is probably the hardest. And when we are in these types of situations, you need to kind of have a self-reflective moment of what are the steps or the contributions that I had made that led to this particular behavioral presentation. And sometimes how it is someone responds to you has got absolutely nothing to do with you. So when you're sitting there and you're thinking, okay, I hadn't slighted this person, I didn't treat them in a particular way that warrants any of what is taking place, we have to then accept the moment of pause. And that is the let go that we were speaking about just a moment ago. Letting go any responsibility that you are at this moment in time the one who has to fix it, but rather respecting the need for the distance in order for them, whoever it might be, to come to whatever that sense of conclusion or awareness is. Now, I'm saddened to kind of speak to, especially in this case, that it could be a lot longer than we anticipate. Hence, I say don't put limitations on that time frame. Continue.

0: them in your mind, continue to keep your heart open to the fact that there are other alternatives of why, how, and when things might come to the forefront. But the biggest and best exercise is, did I do something to slight? Then take responsibility or accountability, or at the same time, let go of accountability or responsibility that is not yours to own. Because we cause ourselves a lot of pain by thinking that we have to be the almighty ones to create the change. Sometimes life is just a lesson that is different. Yeah.
1: Yes, and I really hope, Nomsa, you will avail yourself to come through for a part two, so we can touch on boundaries, so we can touch on circumstances where maybe your parent, abandoned you, and you are trying to find some kind of missing piece in your life. And I think there's so many other layers, but I really, really hope that you will be available to join us again soon in our Parenting and Parenting Parents feature. Thank you so much, Nomsa, for your time, founder and CEO of Neo Psych. It's Neo Psych Services, and of course, a clinical psychologist.
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4: Well, let's talk food now, and let's talk excellence in food, because there are around 1,200 restaurants that describe themselves as steak restaurants all over the globe. They get evaluated every single year, and only 101 make the cut. They are a small group of restaurants that actually get honored. And for 2026, once again, a Johannesburg restaurant called The Blockman, which has returned to the list, having been there before. So what makes a great steak restaurant? What pleases the judges? Let's talk to the owner and founder of The Blockman, the head chef, Basil Holiasmenos, is joining us now. Chef Basil, welcome. It's great to have you with us on the show. This is and I was saying this before in letting people know that they should be with us. In this nation that where there's kind of a braai king around virtually every single fire, how do you as a steak restaurant convey to people, yeah, we know you can do your stuff when you're in your own back garden, but we're going to give you something different? What is that something different?
5: Well, first of all, hi, how are you? The thing is that, as you said it very rightly, we are a nation that, at every South African's heart is a braai.
4: Yes.
5: You know, it's a place where everybody comes to celebrate. You know, they come to spend time with friends and family. And I think what we've done is we've tried to keep that ethos and bring it into our restaurants, especially obviously the Blockman, where we obviously grill everything off charcoal and fire. And the way we make it a little bit different is that our offering, you know, we don't just have one line of meat. We've got we've got a ton of different lines of meat, from premium cuts all the way through to our local, which in my opinion is some of the best meat in the world, the South African beef that we have.
4: Tell us the importance. Let's go right back in the process, the procurement, the meat that you actually buy. I mean, are you to be found on certain days of the week heading out to somebody's farm to look at their cattle?
5: I mean, that doesn't happen like as often as I would like, obviously,
4: because
5: we're in the restaurant. but a lot of the suppliers will come, and a lot of new suppliers come through. They'll show us the product, and obviously we have, you know, we have almost a procurement method in the way we do things. So, you know, we go from looking at, you know, the beef and what cattle it was bred down from to the marbling and the color of the beef, and most importantly, the consistency. So that's it. I mean, that's the way we do it. You know, we're also pretty heavy on certain line items, like how the beef is fed and what it is fed on, which is a big thing. And then if some of the cattle are, you know, antibiotic and hormone free, we do have ranges for that. So there's a little bit for everybody there. And I think it does play a big role in the consistency by checking that kind of thing.
4: Let's talk about the competition. I mean, firstly, do you know when the judges are in your restaurant? And secondly, what are they looking for?
5: Well, first of all, I wish I knew. you know, it would be a great thing if we knew when they were going to come in.
4: Yes.
5: We won, which was an incredible achievement, and we were incredibly lucky to be on that list. So from last year to now, we've been working really hard and obviously trying to make the new one. And it was a very big surprise that we got on again, and we're so, so thrilled to be able to be on that list.
4: What are they judging you on? I mean, a restaurant obviously is the food, but a restaurant is always so much more. Do they have a weighting on the actual meal, on the ambiance, on the other things that, you know, the sides that you might offer in addition to the grill?
5: Yes, I think, well, I think what they try and do is they try and obviously look at it holistically. So they'll look at the wine offering, the sommeliers that come to the table, the waiters and the service and the presentation, the cleanliness, design of the restaurant. And again, it's all down to the quality of the food that you're serving them. So I think holistically they'll take they'll rate you on that.
4: I occasionally eat in steak restaurants, and there's quite a bit said about the aging of the steak. Tell us about it. I mean, there's dry aged and wet aged. There's probably subcategories of the above. As you can hear, I know very little about it. So give us an idiot's guide.
5: Yes, well, it's very simple. Obviously, the one wet age would be in a vacuum bag. And then the other one will be the dry aging, which will be in a dry age facility where it's open to the elements or open to the air in the dry ager. It's a little bit more scientific than that, pretty much, but in a layman's terms, what happens is the way we operate is for the dry age stuff, if it's stuff like a Jersey cow, they're slaughtered a bit later on in life, so their meat is tougher, so you have to dry age them for a little bit longer. And the idea behind dry aging, obviously, you'll lose the 30% or up to 30% throughout the time of you cutting it and then serving it. It has less blood, so it's actually a brilliant brilliant cut for people that don't like a lot of blood in their meat.
4: You come from a family of restaurateurs, you and your dad, Theo, and people will know the places you've created, Kolonaki, a premier Greek restaurant, Modena, which is Italian, and now you're doing steaks. I mean, is it hard to kind of be good at all of it, or is there a thread through running a great restaurant that in many ways is common, even if the particular cuisine is different?
5: Yeah, I think everything. Listen, it's a difficult industry to be in because everything changes all the time.
4: Right.
5: But the main thing is that it's how you build your team. Mm-hmm. And we're very lucky and we're blessed with our team. Our team is great, from everybody down to the general managers, the ops team, to the guys on the scullery. They all understand the ethos, and we try and train them on our ethos. So they obviously fall in line, and we work together as a team, which makes us be able to give you such a good product.
4: Do you like steak yourself?
5: I know you can't see me, but I'm a very typical meat eater, you know. If it's beef, I'm eating it for sure.
4: Yeah. Just a very quick question. I mean, do you need to like a dish to be able to make it and sell it, or is there a disconnect where you say, listen, I'm not particularly keen on that particular pasta dish, but I know it's a hit and I know when it's been well made?
5: Yeah, I mean, you can't obviously cook for what you like. You also have to cook for what is popular out there. And I think it's how you treat the ingredients. So nobody really likes broccoli, but you know, if you do it nicely, it's a dish that will be nice, if you get what I mean.
4: Yeah, I like broccoli, I have to say. But thank you and congratulations. Please pass on our well done's to your whole team, because as you say, Chef Basil, this is a team effort, and it's great. I think we all do well when our various entities, small businesses like restaurants, they're not such small businesses, our major corporations, when they make it onto world lists that are judged against exacting standards, I think that little bit of water rising raises the tide for all of us. So that is the Blockman. They are on the list of 101 world's best steak restaurants. We're chatting there to Chef Basil Holiasmenos.
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cyanide to everyone. Got well, but we got well, yeah. There's no need to cry, yeah. Got well, but we got well, yeah.

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1: With a wrap of the Eyewitness News, I'm Zindi Sachiro. Tributes are pouring in from South Africa's music fraternity and beyond following the passing of iconic jazz pianist Abdullah Ibrahim. The 91-year-old died in Germany after what has been described as a short illness. He's revered as a musical maestro whose legacy will linger for generations to come. Author and art journalist Percy Mabandu says Ibrahim's passing will leave the industry poorer, describing him as inimitable.
2: Abdul Ibrahim was a great musician, a fantastic martial artist, and a great statesman of the craft. He lived his life as a global thinker. His contributions go beyond the world of music. He was a shaper of a cultural heritage that made South Africa unique, that made us visible in the world, and made our pain through the apartheid years visible and audible in the world.
1: Some Malawian nationals seeking repatriation from South Africa have called on their government to expedite the process. This comes as the June 30th deadline by Civic Movement March in March draws nearer for undocumented migrants to leave the country. Thousands of Malawians have been camped at Sherwood Hall in Durban since last week, pleading to be transported back to their home country. Nhlanhla Mabaso reports.
3: As Home Affairs officials continue to process the group of undocumented foreign nationals in order to transport them back to Malawi, some of them say the process is taking longer than expected. The group includes elderly people, pregnant women and children. EWN spoke to Muft Suleiman, who is holding his six-month-old daughter in his hands, covering her with a small blanket in the chilly weather. Says he was hoping he would be prioritized for the sake of his baby.
4: From Saturday until now, is my wife, they never come out the name, but I got a baby, small baby. Is my baby, she got 6 months, but until I'm suffering until now, I don't know what's going on, but only God should know.
3: Meanwhile, Kenneth Alicia says while they are willing to go, their government is rather slow in dealing with the issue at hand.
5: The government make arrangement for the transport from here to Malawi, but the bus is coming slow.
3: Over 40 Home Affairs officials have been deployed to process the migrants. Nhlanhla Mabaso, Eyewitness News, Durban.
1: Cape Town Mayoral Committee Member for Safety and Security, J.P. Smith, is preparing legal action against the Minister of Police and the SAPS over a raid on his office. Smith's attorney, Simon Dippener, says the lawsuit follows a search and seizure operation that was later declared unconstitutional, unlawful and invalid by the Western Cape High Court. Dippener says the claim will center on the impact of the raid on Smith, including an alleged invasion of privacy, damage to his reputation and dignity, and disruption of his public duties. He says the amount of damages being sought has not yet been finalized. Ntuthuzelo Nene reports.
6: J.P. Smith's lawyer, Simon Dippener, says they have already served formal notice on the state that they intend to pursue legal action. However, court papers have not yet been filed. He says they are still gathering evidence and consulting experts before deciding how much compensation they will seek. He says a raid can create public suspicion and damage a person's reputation long before any evidence is tested in court. Smith's lawyer argues that the issue is not the investigation itself, but that the case is about the consequences of state power being used unlawfully. He says that while the High Court has now ruled the warrants unlawful, the reputational damage caused by the operation has not simply disappeared. He also points out that Smith was never arrested or charged in connection with the investigation and continues to deny any wrongdoing. Ntuthuzelo Nene, Eyewitness News.
1: And Vision Group is in talks with the Industrial Development Corporation as it seeks to help rescue struggling sugar producer Tongaat Hulett from liquidation. The company recently acquired the right to collect 11.7 billion rand in debt owed by Tongaat Hulett and has offered the IDC an equity stake in the business in exchange for additional funding. The deal would inject more capital to the sugar producer and support efforts to keep the company afloat. Annelita van Dese reports.
7: According to a report by a Bloomberg, Vision Group shareholder Robert Gumede said in exchange for the funding, the IDC could also take equity across the group, which includes operations in Zimbabwe, Mozambique and Botswana. The talks come as South Africa recently agreed on a sugar master plan aimed at restructuring the industry and protecting farmers from global price fluctuations. This comes ahead of Tungat Hulett's liquidation hearing, scheduled to start on the 17th of June. The administrators of the business could consider withdrawing the liquidation filings once a deal with the IDC can be reached. Annelita Fandese, Eyewitness News.
1: And in your weather, a partly cloudy youth day in store for Gauteng on Tuesday. Joburg dropping to overnight lows of 6 degrees, peaking at highs of 17. Pretoria a low of 7 and a high of 19. Vereeniging 3 and 19 degrees. Cape Town can expect clear skies with a gentle southeaster at a low of 10 and a high of 18. That's a wrap of your Eyewitness News.
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9: Illicit cigarettes, they're estimated to make up as much as 75% of the South African market. They're undercutting the legal products and costing the fiscus billions in lost tax revenue. The legitimate tobacco industry brings between 9 13 billion rand into the South African coffers every year. Now, a major driver isn't just illegal factories, it's registered manufacturers apparently undercutting products to the South African revenue, or under declaring products rather to the South African revenue services. It's creating this a distorted market where cigarettes can retail for as little as 20 rand, but the actual excise, the tax on a tobacco product, is actually in fact 26 rand. How is that even possible? But there's also major moves within the tobacco industry, particularly when it comes to legislation. The Tobacco Products and Electronic Delivery Systems Controllable, a bit of a mouthful, proposes some sweeping changes. 100% smoke-free indoor public space, strict regulations on vaping products, plain packaging with graphic health warnings. That's currently out for public comment. But joining me now is Kingsley Wheaton. He's the Chief Corporate Officer at British American Tobacco. Kingsley, appreciate your time.
10: Thank you for having me.
9: When as much as three quarters of the market is illicit, what's this pointing to? Is it total enforcement failure? Where exactly is the system breaking down?
10: Yeah, thank you, Lester. You're absolutely right. 75% of the South African market is now illicit. That means that the revenue service loses 30 billion rand per year, or 100 million per day. Like all sorts of problems as they manifest, it's not just one problem. Basically, there's a pricing disparity, a distorted market, as you say, with illegal cigarettes at something like 37 rand and above, and then a very, very big gap to the illicit market, making consumers face a kind of, you know, invidious choice when they face those pricing. Obviously, enforcement as well is something that needs to work hand in hand with that pricing gap. We're encouraged by some of the commentary from government and the president, but we think more needs to be done.
9: What I hear anecdotally, and people who have called into this show when we've had these conversations, and what happened during COVID, of course, cigarettes, tobacco products banned under COVID regulations. What was available was off-brand. I don't know if I should call them counterfeit, but generally not the recognizable brands. And they went for, well, at that time, it cost you a pretty penny. When we came out of those regulations, the prices of those cigarettes dropped dramatically. And the people who call into this show says, well, we didn't go back to our old brands. We continued to go to those cheaper products. What impact do you think the COVID regulations has had on the South African tobacco industry, the legitimate industry?
10: Well, certainly the illicit market in South Africa is not altogether a recent problem. This is a 20-year problem in the making. It was certainly, there is no doubt, it was exacerbated, exactly as you say, through the sales ban in COVID. I think it was for 5 months. And that was that was an inflection point in the dynamics. And it reaches the stage today, 3 in every 4 cigarettes sold in South Africa are illicit. That's where it's got to. It's probably up there in terms of the world alongside Australia with the worst illicit markets that are out there. And of course, the real story behind all of this is that the marketplace is not in the hands of the responsible manufacturers, and the fiscus is losing an awful lot of money that could be otherwise reinvested into public sector investment and public services. So, you know, we think it's not too late. Something can be done. We're encouraged by at least the political awareness of the problem now, and we need to move from political will to actually concrete actions and make things happen.
9: Now, just to be open and transparent, I am someone who my doctor says you are medically regarded as a smoker. So I add to the revenue in terms of syntax to this country. But we have overall fewer people smoking these days. I don't know if that's the South African experience, but globally you have fewer people smoking, going to vaping or other electronic products. When we talk about the tobacco products and electronic delivery systems controllable, I'm someone declared medically a smoker who actually would appreciate tighter regulation, because that forces me to not smoke. I'm someone who's far too lazy to walk 100 meters to go light up a cigarette. So what you're seeing as the impact not only on your business, the tax revenue that could be generated, but also overall public health as being critically important here?
10: Yeah, let me just comment on the journey from a global perspective, and I'll come back

0: way of doing it, or is it up to the individual to say the maintenance costs will remain the responsibility of the ultimate heir or of the person who is living there? How does it work?
1: So it's actually a very good comment, and thank you to Wendy for raising it. A usufruct is created by a notarial agreement. In other words, an agreement that is executed in the presence of a notary, and then it is endorsed against the title deed. So many of us think we just create the rights in the agreement, but rarely do we actually ask the right questions about, do you have the means to do the maintenance? If you don't, how will we supplement that? Perhaps insurance policy could be a mechanism to make use of, to say, let's get that insurance policy in place. That'll give us a capital injection, and that fund is earmarked for this purpose. That could be one avenue to explore, depending on the circumstances and the health situation involved in our example. In many instances, if there's a already diagnosed condition, then life insurance may not be a possibility any longer at this point, a new policy, in other words. So one could then rather look at the estate and say, is there a portion or a legacy that we could create within the will and say, this would be the ring-fenced, call it fund, from which you would need to service all the expenses. Alternatively, to say to the heirs, this would be your responsibility, and maybe even to say the usufruct can lapse under a range of circumstances. Perhaps when it is time to go to that frail care unit, then that would lead to a cancellation of the usufruct and a lump sum payment. There are so many different scenarios that could cater for that. But I think we should not lose sight of what we are trying to do. A, we are trying to leave that, or ensure that there's a roof over the surviving spouse's head. But we are also trying to maintain a reasonable standard of living. Mm. And therefore, we need to ask these questions to construct a unique agreement for a unique scenario. There's no template, quote unquote, for this. It needs to be custom built and the right questions asked when we do so.
0: Okay. One last question before we must let you go, Nicolene. Are there any implications for tax and estate duties if you put a usufruct agreement in place?
1: Not during the... So there is a declaration that needs to take place when the deceased passes away. Then, of course, there will be an apportionment between the actual property ownership rights. There's a value placed upon it. We call that the bare dominium. In other words, the actual ownership rights. And then we also quantify the value of the usufruct, and there are complex formulations used, usually compiled by actuaries, where a range of different things are considered in order to pin that value. And once that usufruct is cancelled, or it is cancelled because of the surviving spouse passing, there is a tax implication again, because it's seen as an asset with strings attached to it, if you were, but still an asset in the hands of the person who holds the usufruct, and therefore does have a tax consequence. But usually, if one asks the right questions and you construct it effectively, those are all aspects to be catered for when you set up this kind of structure.
0: Nicolene Skumanlo, thank you so much for your time and expertise. And we so appreciate, as always, your contribution to the show. Nicolene is speaking to us there as attorney and managing director of Skuman Law Incorporated.
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6: So I'm sure this has happened to you. It's happened to me. You're a part of a team and someone, sometimes it's been myself, does something that's just fundamentally wrong. Sometimes it's even a boss. And it has to be, you have to find a way to recover. Now you have a functioning team. Someone's made a big mistake. But you as a team work. You don't want this one mistake. I mean, very few mistakes should be sort of unforgivable. So how do you manage to hold people accountable and to forgive? Sapiwe Moyo is the organizational behavior specialist. Sapiwe, such an interesting question. We always demand accountability and standards. We never really talk about forgiveness in all of that.
7: We never do, Stephen. And I think even words like forgiveness just sounds weird and soft, particularly when you when you refer to them in the workplace. And it's always interesting for me because, you know, when you look at teams, you realize that we're just human beings before we are employees. And therefore, any relationship that you have, you're going to make mistakes, you're going to hurt each other. And I love your acknowledgement that you are also going to hurt people. And unless we create an environment, a culture of forgiveness or a culture where actual things can be able to be surfaced, we are actually going to suffer. And it's not really about excusing wrongdoing. In fact, it's not even about forgetting. People say forgive and forget. It's not even about that. It's about just understanding how we need to overcome past hurts while we are working, because the emotional toil of going to a place that triggers you every day is really, really heavy.
6: There's so many things that come out of this. I mean, for one, and this gets to a very deep issue, Sapiwe, is how long do you hold the anger and frustration? And can you make a conscious choice to let it go? I think for some people that's incredibly hard. I think there's some things you can't let go. Sometimes it can be a small thing, but you actually find it very hard to let go.
7: Yeah, it's such a difficult thing. And that's why, you know, many people who study forgiveness, they often differentiate between what they call decisional forgiveness and emotional forgiveness, because emotional forgiveness is that deeper level that you're talking about where something has hit you so hard and you're just unable to recover from it. But there is something called decisional forgiveness where you literally make a decision that I'm going to reduce the emotional trigger that this thing has. I'm going to make a decision to forgive this particular person, whether I'm feeling it at that particular time or not. I'm going to make a decision. And for me, separating the decision to forgive from those emotional experiences of forgiveness is very, very useful, because you then can't have people keep saying to you, move on, because you know there is a lingering hurt, but you've made a decision that me and this person have to move forward together, and therefore we'll find a way to lean on the decision cognitively rather than emotionally, because the emotional part, that's the harder part to heal.
6: Sometimes you can have a really good relationship with someone and have had for, say, 5 or 6 years. You've worked with them for a long time. You have a way of being together. Something happens, and 2 or 3 days later, say, you know, on a Monday, so after a weekend, you come in and you almost are ready to instinctively greet them in the way that you did before this bad thing happened. And then just as you do, you remember the bad thing. Do you need to remember the good part a little more if you can?
7: What is even more damaging, Stephen, is that at that point when you remember the bad stuff, most of the time you are not going to even say it. And so they just realize that something has changed in you. And maybe even what you think the person has done, and many of these relationships are broken because someone did something. They're not even aware that they did something, but they've hurt you. And some of these things are subtle. In the meeting, I was speaking, you were not even aware that I was speaking, and you spoke over me. And it just looked to me like this was very intentional. And many of those things, because we never really question, we never really say to the person, and I noticed something a little bit different on that particular meeting. We just conclude, over the weekend you've been mulling over this whole thing, and then when you come back, because you don't want to address, unfortunately you now have an emotional reaction to that particular person. It would even be useful that even before you even try to remember the good stuff, if it is possible, to have the courage to take that coworker to side and say, this is what I've noticed, I would really love to hear you view about what actually happened.
6: The other thing is about whether the person who's done the bad thing, can you forgive without an acknowledgement from them that they've done the bad thing? How big a factor is that? Because sometimes, especially in a workplace where you've got something to lose, it can be quite hard to say, I've done the wrong thing. If you say you've done the wrong thing, your boss could use that against you.
7: Yeah, so that's very interesting, because we already know that generally the idea of forgiveness becomes much, much easier if someone has acknowledged it. So generally most people would want to say, I really didn't want anything more. I just wanted somebody to say, I realize what I've done and I'm sorry. And sometimes because of other dynamics in the workplace where someone is already thinking that could be a grievance, that could be a disciplinary hearing, someone just doesn't, you know, acknowledge that. So it becomes very difficult. That's where you end up leaning towards the decisional forgiveness, Stephen, where you say, I'm going to make a decision to forgive this person anyway, regardless of the fact that that has been addressed. But if you are a leader, it's very important for you to be able to surface these things and therefore curate certain sessions and check-ins where you're able to try and find out the emotional temperature of the team, so that in that safe space where the acknowledgement of past hurts could actually not sting as much as a disciplinary, you remove the sting by creating a great atmosphere. Some of that acknowledgement can come, and it's very important for people to know that there won't be repercussions for certain things that happen there, because apology sincerity is the biggest contributor to the ease of forgiveness. But if that's not coming for your own emotional health, what then do? You lean towards decisional, or you have a conversation with the person.
6: Can a leader suggest to a person that they kind of let go of the pain, that they forgive? Often going to be a younger person who maybe hasn't been in a situation like this before.
7: Yeah, it's very, very tricky, because the power dynamics between the leader and the young employee, what you don't want to do is to create an environment that you are pressurizing the targets to just move on while injustice remains unresolved. So from a leadership point of view, what people are hoping for you is that you must be able to, we want justice from you. We want sincere support, not the one that only looks at the so-called targets, but one that will administer justice and make sure that people are held accountable, and you want something, you know, like that. So as a leader, it's very difficult. That's why, you know, getting an objective party like an HR person, for example, at that particular time might be great. Although we don't want to always outsource our courage to HR, but at that particular time, it may be so useful, because having you as a leader telling people to move on might sting.
6: Yeah, no, I can imagine. Sibiwe Moyo, thanks so much. Such an interesting issue, the organizational behavior specialist.
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0: All right, from soft, soulful harmonies to sharp-tongued truths, Maya Amolo is redefining what it means to be a bold African woman in music. The Kenyan singer-songwriter has released her latest single, Look the Other Way. It's a track about walking away from negativity and standing firm in your peace. With a sound that blends alternative R&B with Afro-pop textures, Maya is really building a global fan base and a powerful message around self-worth, strength and creative freedom. I caught up with her recently to talk about her journey, her music, and what's next.
8: Before we start talking about kind of present day stuff and the release of Look the Other Way and what you're up to right now, I always like to find out a little bit about somebody's musical background. So take us back to when you were very small. Did you grow up in a musical family? What was the music that was playing, your earliest musical memory, I guess?
9: Right. So I actually did come from a very musical family. My dad plays clarinet. My mom plays the flute. And, you know, playing in the house, there's always some Marvin Gaye, some Luther Vandross, Brandy and Monica, Erykah Badu, brand new heavies, Earth, Wind & Fire. So very funky, groovy, R&B, like soulful household. I think it did shape kind of like, you know, the music I make today, and like kind of sparked like my musical journey.
8: Yeah. In terms of what drew you first to music, was there a performance by somebody? Was it maybe something that you had done, a performance that you had done? What was the moment that you thought, this might be something I'd like to pursue professionally?
9: Yeah, I know that, you know, for a very long time, as soon as I had access to like YouTube, I would watch, I would obsessively watch like, you know, performance videos from like Beyonce and Whitney Houston, and every moment, like in a concert, even when I would attend kind of like smaller concerts at home with my mom, when the crowd would sing along with the artist, it just felt like so spiritual. I don't know how to describe it. I was like, this is so magical, being able to like make, you know, influence someone's life in this way. And this just like, you know, singing in harmony with people, in unison with people. So I think that was when I was like, I knew I always loved music, but like my pursuit of the career as like an artist, as a singer, started with that, like the idea that I could do this, you know?
8: Mm. And then Where did the journey begin? How did you go from being, you know, little Maya listening to Brandy and Monica and the brand new heavies and Luther and all these incredible artists? What was your first step on the ladder into a professional music career?
9: Honestly, I would say I went to high school in Eswatini, and I learned so many new things about music, because there was always kind of like a gap between like the music that I wanted to make and the music I was hearing. And when I went to high school and I started listening to like, you know, more, you know, new R&B, like so Party Next Door, Bryson Tiller, Jhené Aiko, listened to Shekinah for the first time, I think when I was in high school, and I was like, okay, this makes sense. And that's when I started to like go on YouTube and find like beats and write my own music. So I was always doing like little performances here and there, writing songs. But when I kind of came into like who I am now, or who like I'm evolving into now as an artist, started in high school.
8: I think what's really interesting for me, and maybe you will be among the forefront of this new of a new wave of R&B, alt R&B, or even African R&B, is that the artists that you mentioned, and very often I have this from artists in South Africa, from the continent, is that at the time that their musical template was being formed, there wasn't much here in terms of reference. There was, if R&B was your thing, you were only going to be listening likely to artists from the States. And I love that that's changing now. You mentioned Shekinah. How aware are you of the kind of African R&B scene and your place in it and what that looks like today?
9: I love it. It's such an honor to kind of be a part of it. Back home, we have Karun, who is in a group, Camp Mula, who kind of branched off and I think was my first reference back home to this kind of alternative R&B scene. But what I like about it is, like, even the name of the genre, alt R&B, it's not really defined. So yeah. I never feel kind of like placed in a box by it. It's just like take a bit from here and there and give a flavor blast. Like, I think when you listen to my music and the music I've been making and the music that I'm going to put out, it's like you hear R&B, but you also hear like Afrobeats. You also hear hip hop. You hear like funk. You hear dance. So what I do like about the kind of new school is it's very much branching out. You know, you don't really know what to expect. We're still very much in like a definition phase.
8: Yeah, and I love that, the fact that it's kind of become this burgeoning subgenre that doesn't have any boundaries, which I imagine from a creative point of view gives you enormous freedom.
9: It does give a freedom. I think it just the word kind of, like, you know, where I kind of get a bit confused is because it's so new, there are a lot of like conversations about like, okay, so like what is your identity? What's your musical identity? How can you loop in your musical identity to like your cultural identity or like, you know, so I think that's kind of where I do find myself craving definition. That's what confuses me. But in terms of freedom, especially since I'm still very much discovering, you know, I know I love what I do, but I'm just discovering all the ways in which I love doing what I do. And it gives a lot of freedom in terms of like where I can go with that.
8: So you get to high school and you start hearing other types of music and music that really speaks to you. And what would you say was your first kind of foray into the industry? When did things start becoming from just a love of music or maybe even a hobby and into the professional sphere?
9: I would say in college. So when I was in high school, I was writing a bit here and there. But when I got to college and I was in New York and it was the winter and I was so cold and I was just like, oh my God, I'm so miserable. And I was writing like all the time. And then COVID hit and I, you know, I ran away back home. I didn't want to be locked down in New York during COVID. And this is kind of where I'm like, okay, you know what? I'm going to have to finish college on Zoom. I graduated on Zoom. And I was like, okay, this is a time, since I have a lot of time on my hands, I don't have any extracurriculars, any sports, like, let me, you know, delve into the music thing and put myself out there. And there was like a little, like a meeting, like a music industry meeting that I think a friend of my uncle was organizing. So my uncle was like, you know, go and meet people. And I met the producer that I worked on my first EP with. And that was my first time, you know, putting things, like, my stuff is not only on YouTube, not only on SoundCloud, but like on Spotify and Apple Music and stuff, and learning about, you know, making a press release and making a pitch deck. And my first time, you know, being interviewed for like magazines, my first time on the radio. So I would say 2020 was kind of like my year entering the industry, quote unquote, officially.
8: And you put out, like you said, your debut album, and then Asali, right? That was your debut album.
9: Yes.
8: A couple of years ago. And then we're going to be talking about the latest thing that you're putting out, your latest release, Look the Other Way, which is a single. Over that time, over the last, let's say, five years, what has your growth looked like creatively, musically, professionally, and maybe even emotionally? Because your work is quite deep. It's not surface level stuff.
9: Yeah, I would say emotionally, so much growth. I think that once I realized that if I feel something, I can sing about it, process it, release it. There's still some things that kind of trip me up, but like I think emotionally, it's just like, as long as you're honest with yourself, you know, anything can be processed. And I think that when I write my music, I'm almost not able to be dishonest with myself because I'm like, something doesn't feel right. Musically, though, I'm having so much more fun. I think when I entered the industry, even if I was kind of experiencing artists who are having fun with their genre and their sound, I still very much was like in a box. I was like, okay, alt R&B that I've heard is meant to be about heartbreak and it's meant to be about like sadness and this and that and the other. And I realized like, okay, no, it's not about being sad. It's not about being happy. It's about being honest. And then, you know, singing every day or every other day or whenever I want to, I feel like even my voice has become more powerful and, more my own, I think. It's like, I'm going to take from all these influences and kind of like mold it into like my own thing. And I think this year with the releases that I've, the singles I've been putting out before I put out my album, it's the most fun I'm having. Cause I realize like, yo, like I can kind of do whatever I want. Which is nice. So that's been exciting.
8: When you look back on your earlier work, how do you view it? Are you able to view it as what it was at the time? Are you critical of it? Are you hugely proud of it? Are you able to look at it through, without being critical of yourself? Because we can often do that, right? If we have a creative outlet. We grow and the growth is a very natural part, but it can often mean back at work and say, oh, I wish I'd done this differently or wish I'd done that. How do you view your catalogue of music going back from when you started releasing music?
9: Oh my goodness, literally exactly like that. Like I'm obviously very proud of everything I've put out, and I do like having it out because I think that I want people to like have a glimpse into where I was at the time and like, you know, see the growth. Like I do get very proud when people say like, oh, your music is good, but you know, you can tell that you're getting better, because I think that is the goal ultimately. But honestly, there's some songs that I can't even listen to because I'm like, oh my goodness, what was going on? There's one song on my EP, my debut EP called Crashing. And I was so sad when I recorded it. And I think I've listened to it like maybe twice since I put out the EP. Like I have never performed it. I've just like, so yeah, it's like, I there's some moments that I do cringe when I listen to it as me now, but when I listen to it with an awareness of like where I was at the time and the growth, I do feel very proud and sometimes very emotional because I'm just like, yo, Maya then has no idea how good she's about to get at like writing music and at singing and at performing. So ultimately it's pride, ultimately.
8: Yeah. You are really forging a very unique lane in music, in alt R&B, as a Kenyan artist, as an African artist. I'm wondering, like, in terms of finding your place and the business side of the business, which I think people often forget about, is that you know, the releasing the music is the last point. The thing that we hear on the radio is the icing on a cake that has a lot of ingredients and a lot of baking time. What has it been like kind of finding being a forerunner in a genre that sort of is so young, like finding your feet or finding your voice, particularly in a way that doesn't always spotlight African women?
9: Right. It can be very daunting. It can be very daunting because, you know, the worry is just like, if we're all doing this thing, are we going to do it as like a community of like people who want us all to be heard? Because you do find that sometimes in the industry, there's like a scarcity mindset and everyone's looking out for themselves. But I'm really lucky, like I think in Nairobi, that we're all kind of like helping each other out. But I won't lie, it is kind of scary. Very scary.
8: So I wonder if you've had to kind of confront any expectations either at home or more broadly, more globally, about what your music ought to sound like.
9: Oh, absolutely. All the time. My goodness. Especially when I feel like, you know, Twitter is the place where everybody thinks their opinion is the most important. So whenever I put out my, you know, snippets of my music on Twitter, it's always like, why do you sing like that? Why do you talk like that? Are you trying to be American? Are you trying to be, you know, like this, that, and the other? You should sing in Kiswahili. You should sing in like, you know, language X. And it's frustrating because I do think that like, I always want to clap back and be like, you're tweeting at me in English. I'm singing in English. Like, what are we talking about? Yeah. So I never want to get into like the complex politics of like why I sing in English. And like, you know, he just kind of goes into like a deeper talk about like imperialism and this and that and the other. So it's just a matter of like taking what matters, leaving what doesn't, because, you know, I could sing in Kiswahili and people will have something else to say about my music. You can never really please everyone. And there's also, like, of course, like trolls who, you know, you can never do anything 1000% right. So it was something initially that I very much did struggle with, because I'm just like, am I doing a disservice to, like, my country and myself and my cultural heritage by, like, singing this way? And it's like, no, I feel like in the age of, like, globalization and the way that things have moved around in the world, it makes sense that my influences will determine the kind of music that I sing, and just kind of being okay with that. But I won't lie, there was a period where I was just like, oh my goodness, like, who am I? What am I doing?
8: I feel like that question leads us quite neatly onto the latest single, Look the Other Way. It's described as a powerful anthem about choosing peace over pettiness and rising above negativity. Talk to us a little bit about what was happening in your life when you wrote Look the Other Way.
9: Oh my goodness, it was actually quite, looking back now, it's very hilarious. So I fell out with, like, a group of people who I thought were my friends, but in reality that was not what was going on. I think they were very much in love with the idea of me and what I could offer versus me as a person. And we had, like, a really big falling out with three girls in particular. I won't mention them. I won't give them a free promotion on your lovely show. I fell out with three girls and they went on Twitter and they were just saying, like, very, very awful things about me, like making all these threats and this and that. And, like, when I see you outside, and it was the first time it happened to me. And I was just like, oh my God, I'll talk to, like, my real friends. And I'd be like, are they, what do I do? Do I stay inside? Do I go out? And they're like, Maya, nothing is going to happen. So went to, like, a party at in Nairobi, and they were all there. And I remember initially, like, you know, having my guard up, being prepared for anything. And I saw them and they saw me and they all just looked away. And I was like, are you serious? Like, that's it. Like, no confrontation. Everyone just looks the other way. Okay. So I thought it was hilarious because, you know, I had all this adrenaline and, like, all this kind of, like, anxiety, and it just dissipated and I just started laughing hysterically. And I'm just like, no way. So just look the other way. And yeah, I wrote a song about that and I love this one.
8: It's the third single that you have released from. Now, is there an album coming? Is the, just what's, where are we at? Yeah.
9: There's an album coming. I think I can talk about it now without,
8: yeah,
9: you know.
8: Talk about it.
9: But yeah, I do have an album coming. It's coming in September. And these are all singles off of that album. 12 songs. Very, like, honestly, my best work. I know artists say this about, like, every new project, but, like, genuinely, I think that I have taken a very big step forward in terms of, like, my artistry with this album.
8: We're looking forward to the album. The latest track is called Look the Other Way. And then in terms of how people can follow you, find out about live shows, hopefully you'll come to South Africa soon. How can they follow what Maya is up to?
9: So you can follow me on Instagram at Maya Amolo, Twitter at Maya Amolo, TikTok at The Maya Amolo, Maya Amolo on YouTube, Spotify, Apple Music, everywhere Maya Amolo. I'm very active on Instagram and Twitter, and I'm trying to get more active on TikTok, show a bit more of my personality. So yeah, you can find me there. Anything you need to know will be posted up on those platforms.
8: That is where you can find her.
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1: With a wrap of your Eyewitness News, I'm Zingisa Chirwa. Tributes are pouring in from South Africa's music fraternity and beyond following the passing of iconic jazz pianist Abdullah Ibrahim. The 91-year-old died in Germany after what has been described as a short illness. He's revered as a musical maestro whose legacy will linger for generations to come. Author and art journalist Percy Mabandu says Ibrahim's passing will leave the industry poorer, describing him as inimitable.
2: Abdul Ibrahim was a great musician, a fantastic martial artist, and a great statesman of the craft. He lived his life as a global thinker. His contributions go beyond the world of music. He was a shaper of a cultural heritage that made South Africa unique, that made us visible in the world, and made our pain through the apartheid years visible and audible in the world.
1: Some Malawian nationals seeking repatriation from South Africa have called on their government to expedite the process. This comes as the June 30th deadline by Civic Movement March in March draws nearer for undocumented migrants to leave the country. Thousands of Malawians have been camped at Sherwood Hall in Durban since last week, pleading to be transported back to their home country. Nhlanhla Mabaso reports.
3: As Home Affairs officials continue to process the group of undocumented foreign nationals in order to transport them back to Malawi, some of them say the process is taking longer than expected. The group includes elderly people, pregnant women and children. EWN spoke to Muft Suleiman, who is holding his six-month-old daughter in his hands, covering her with a small blanket in the chilly weather. Says he was hoping he would be prioritized for the sake of his baby.
4: From Saturday until now, is my wife, they never come out the name, but I got a baby, small baby. Is my baby, she got 6 months, but until I'm suffering until now, I don't know what's going on, but only God she know.
3: Meanwhile, Kenneth Alicia says while they are willing to go, their government is rather slow in dealing with the issue at hand.
5: The government make arrangement for the transport from here to Malawi, but the bus is coming slow.
3: Over 40 Home Affairs officials have been deployed to process the migrants. Nhlanhla Mabaso, Eyewitness News, Durban.
1: Cape Town Mayoral Committee Member for Safety and Security, J.P. Smith, is preparing legal action against the Minister of Police and the SAPS over a raid on his office. Smith's attorney, Simon Dippener, says the lawsuit follows a search and seizure operation that was later declared unconstitutional, unlawful and invalid by the Western Cape High Court. Dippener says the claim will center on the impact of the raid on Smith, including an alleged invasion of privacy, damage to his reputation and dignity, and disruption of his public duties. He says the amount of damages being sought has not yet been finalized. Ntuthuzelo Nene reports.
6: J.P. Smith's lawyer, Simon Dippener, says they have already served formal notice on the state that they intend to pursue legal action. However, court papers have not yet been filed. He says they are still gathering evidence and consulting experts before deciding how much compensation they will seek. He says a raid can create public suspicion and damage a person's reputation long before any evidence is tested in court. Smith's lawyer argues that the issue is not the investigation itself, but that the case is about the consequences of state power being used unlawfully. He says that while the High Court has now ruled the warrants unlawful, the reputational damage caused by the operation has not simply disappeared. He also points out that Smith was never arrested or charged in connection with the investigation and continues to deny any wrongdoing. Ndutuzelo Nene, Eyewitness News.
1: And Vision Group is in talks with the Industrial Development Corporation as it seeks to help rescue struggling sugar producer Tongaat Hulett from liquidation. The company recently acquired the right to collect 11.7 billion rand in debt owed by Tongaat Hulett and has offered the IDC an equity stake in the business in exchange for additional funding. The deal would inject more capital to the sugar producer and support efforts to keep the company afloat. Annelita Van Dese reports.
7: According to a report by Bloomberg, Vision Group shareholder Robert Gumede said in exchange for the funding, the IDC could also take equity across the group, which includes operations in Zimbabwe, Mozambique and Botswana. The talks come as South Africa recently agreed on a sugar master plan aimed at restructuring the industry and protecting farmers from global price fluctuations. This comes ahead of Tungat Hulett's liquidation hearing, scheduled to start on the 17th of June. The administrators of the business could consider withdrawing the liquidation filings once a deal with the IDC can be reached. Anelita Fandese, Eyewitness News.
1: And in your weather, a partly cloudy youth day in store for Gauteng on Tuesday. Joburg dropping to overnight lows of 6 degrees, peaking at highs of 17. Pretoria a low of 7 and a high of 19. Vereeniging 3 and 19 degrees. Cape Town can expect clear skies with a gentle southeaster at a low of 10 and a high of 18. That's a wrap of your Eyewitness News.
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10: Sanbonani, dumelang avusheni. Hello, khuya morenda, and welcome to Early Breakfast on Cape Talk 567 AM and 702. It's a beautiful Tuesday. It's the 16th of June, 2026 in South Africa today. Very important day, and of course, a very solemn day as well, because we do know that the great Abdullah Ibrahim has passed on. Please do give us your calls on the open line on 021-446-0567. And also, if you're calling in from Johannesburg on 011-883-0702, I'd love to hear. Maybe you have a favorite song or memory from the great Abdullah Ibrahim. He is one of our jazz greats. I think jazz is one of the greatest exports in South Africa before amapiano. But yes, we are also taking your WhatsApp voice notes and your messages on 072-567-1567 if you're a Cape Talk listener. Of course, if you are in the Joe Bizzle, also would love to hear some of your thoughts on our WhatsApp line. Please do keep it about 60 seconds long. We have some of the most well-read and knowledgeable listeners on Talk Radio and SA. And we'd love to hear from you in Johannesburg on 072-702-1702. On X, we are at Cape Talk and at Radio 702. And of course, we will be taking some of those calls on the open line just before we get into some of our interviews. And what you can expect, as usual, is a conversation in our fitness segment at 20 minutes before 5. We'll be asking the question, or answering rather, why body image struggles are rising among learners. Juanita Kumalo, who's a fitness wellness coach and founder of Trove Wellness, will take us through this conversation. And at 10 minutes before 5 a.m., still in the first hour, we will talk travel with Kele Lekalake, who's a CEO and executive manager for Harvey World Travel. We'll be engaging on skills to startups on how tourism is shaping youth opportunity in South Africa. That is from skills to startups and how tourism is shaping youth opportunity in SA. And then in the second hour of the show, we'll be talking about young South Africans encouraged to take part in upcoming voter registration weekend, one of my favorite conversations. And I'm looking at, I was talking to a colleague about the UK banning social media. We'll get into that. But Michael Hendrickser, who is the Western Cape Provincial Electoral Officer at the Independent Electoral Commission, will be taking us through that conversation about young South Africans. And if you are a young South African, it is holidays, your feet are kicked up, and I'm hoping you're doing something not too productive. It is time to rest, and hopefully you'll be listening in on this conversation at 5:15 in the second hour of the show. We'll be talking to Michael Hendrickser about young South Africans encouraged to take part in upcoming voter registration weekend. And then at the tail end of the show, at 10 minutes before 6, Nkosinathi Moshoana, who's the chief executive officer at Prime Stars, will be chatting to us about bridging the gap for SA youth.
8: Early Breakfast,
0: Monday to Friday,
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10: What are we without our history? And I think it's important to reflect on a very auspicious day in South Africa. On 16th of June 1976, thousands of students from secondary schools in Soweto gathered to march in protest against the compulsory introduction of Afrikaans as a language of tuition. And also this day in history, in 1884, the first roller coaster opened in America. And that's our special for Youth Day.
9: Welcome to your new day.
8: This is Early Breakfast
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10: So there are those conversations, and I'm thinking about social media, the immediate effects of it, and some of the social media stars that have come out from the use of Twitter and many other platforms like TikTok. And is social media really that bad as parents? I know that there's a rule amongst some families that when you enter the house, you put the phone away. There's even some research behind how important it is for early childhood development to have that FaceTime with a parent. But when the child's parent or the child is staring consistently at a screen, there's a lack of connection. A more productive conversation would be to voluntarily hand phones over. How do you wean your child from social media after such a pervasive onslaught of, you know, it's fun, it's engaging, it's communal, it's how you belong, it's a sense of belonging. I'm thinking about the days of MiG-33, and what are the alternative options? Do you maybe stand the chance of isolating your child if they're not on social media? And do they have the, I would say, foundations to survive without social media? It might sound ridiculous to anyone listening, but parents who are genuinely maybe living a life where their kids even don't have cell phones, maybe there is an age where a child should get a phone. I think even a cell phone, some parents say after 13, their children with Pro Max, I don't know what the latest Pro Max is. I'm showing my age, but yeah, and even that, there's a sense of, I think, elitism when it comes to phone. Have you seen how children react when you have a Pro Max or you have an old phone? It's the most ridiculous thing, but I'd love to hear what some of the views are regarding social media. And I think, whose responsibility is it to provide alternative activities when it comes to outside of social media? Let's talk to Lindy. We're in Deep Blue. Lindy, good morning.
11: Morning, Tata Kuzani.
10: Siko, na mama kunjani?
11: Ali kwashi baba iketi le kai lingi ndi ima eti kai vumane poko tundi agiala
10: kuku. Alala.
11: Mamela ke ndi tumna. Are you truly South African? Yes or no?
10: Yes.
11: Yes, yeah, you are to be the truly South African simply because I'm sure you've got a JoJo tank in your backyard, you've got a solar system on your roof, and you've got numerous canisters of gas that is being South African today. So if Hector Peterson was to come back, he would ask us, why have you hoarded? There is so much hoarded. I thought you people are free, but instead you are so heavily laden. And that is just a bit of an irony for me.
10: That is such an interesting reflection because, and in hindsight, many may look towards thinking that there has been progress. And to your point, there may be not enough progress. So we always have this rating around who and how do we measure progress. And mm-hmm. I think when it comes to the value propositions of who we choose, Mom Lindy, where how do we then look at the value of voting, because our country was won through negotiation and discussion, and is voting still a valuable and effective proposition for South Africans?
11: It's a punitive measure to the leaders, unfortunately. It's a punitive measure. Everybody goes like, I am not voting. I am not voting. Because looking towards the end of the year, looking towards December, looking to the season of tourism, will we be able to tour the African states? That's another question.
10: And I'd love to, because and my answer is no, but please can you continue? Because I feel like you're ventilating issues where I've seen young people talking about traveling in Africa. And we're not popular, Mom Lindy. And there's a conversation to be had about regulation. And if you look at the newspapers, they're very hard-nosed about what needs to happen. And I'm looking at some of the facts, the regulations, and what, in hindsight, what will people say about South Africa and how we responded to the immigration issues?
11: And then let me ask you another closing question. Economy. Akere, we are third world and we are developing. So what is the impact on our state of economy as well as the joblessness? Is it going to decline? Is it going to increase?
10: Yeah, I think we've honestly lost out on... Please go continue, sorry.
11: Yeah, sorry. Those are questions that if I were Hector Peterson, I would say really and truly, I would just go like... That's me, being Hector.
10: But what are we saying, Mamlindiwe? Because the youth are listening and they are looking to us. And it's almost as if...
11: Well, sorry, again, I once had an interaction with one of the guys who were youth then, Seth Mazibuko from Orlando. I had a one-on-one with him. That gentleman is forever in tears to say, after the stone, thinking that I'm building a monument for South Africa. Instead, I became a stone that was cast away. That is Seth Mazibuko.
10: So I just want to, because I don't want us to seem as if we're just complaining. What is the lesson of the parting shot here? Because there's been quite a lot of sharing of information and reflecting on whether or not we have progressed. But in terms of sharing some kind of progressive message, because I do say that we have some of the most well-read and knowledgeable listeners, what is the way forward progressively as a solution? Because I think you've reflected on many points.
11: Yeah. My way forward, we need a very courageous person who would stand up and correct wrong and say, we have been wrong. And going forward, these are the lessons well learned, and these are the corrective measures we take. We need somebody to speak up and speak out clearly so that we are well understood. And whatever he says should be implemented. It shouldn't just be a microphone excitement, because most of the time it is microphone excitement that we do that causes so much damage. Let us stand up. Okay, I like this quote to say, let's have the courage of our conviction.
10: And who is this person? Because we compel leaders, but I think there's a certain, and I agree with you, there is a relationship between the state. We pay taxes and there's a relationship and there's a responsibility they have. But when you look at the conversations about South Africans to South Africans, we are also held to account to say that we are allowing corruption to happen. The departments are not working. How do we engage and fix our own country? So there's also those conversations to say South Africans are lazy. We are not looking at our corrupt government. So everyone's pointing fingers.
11: This is everybody's job, Wasanga. For an example, me, now I have always phoned in to say I've been failed by social development. I have been failed by the justice system. And unfortunately, I take notes of whatever happens to me. Mamela, I am coming back with somersaulting because I'm approaching the children's court. I am approaching the justice system. And I hope there is somebody listening out there who can give me the correct channel so that I really attack. And I am also attacking the SAPS. I once had a case of corruption against me. Ne? And I reported the case on the 31st of May, that is in 2019. No, it was the 30th of April. On the 1st of May, 9 o'clock, the supposed to be investigating officer calls me and says there's no case here. I am also attacking SAPS. So answering you, who? We have to take these corrective measures and address these issues. Make note of whatever happens to you when you are failed by the public officials and attack and attack. I have never rested. Now I am resting. I'm keeping quiet. I'm taking notes. But
10: what does attacking look like, Mamlindiwe? I just want to make sure.
11: Yeah, attacking means, one, I'm starting here in Deep Grove. I'll be going to the station manager with all my notes to say this is the case and this is what happened. I need to see the officials in social development and say to them, this is what happened and how do you correct this? Because here am I, I'm trapped with two innocent children, grandchildren, who have been failed by their grandmother, and one of whom is a child with special needs. So I am also going to, it's the justice system that I mentioned, I am also going to the social workers. It's the justice system, it's the SAPS per se in Deep Grove. as well as the social workers. But in as far as I'm concerned, you know, Wasanga, whatever I do, when I even get into a taxi and the taxi guy is very rude to me, I say, listen here, I am your client. You are going to serve me with respect, and that's it. It's either I get into the car, we travel in peace, or I get out of your car. Not that I walk about with this buff in me, no.
10: Yes.
11: But really, dignity. I always uphold dignity. It's like in the churches. In the churches, I have taken a side steps line. I walk in the yellow line because, again, there's this thing for leadership. So I just am a church goer, and I worship God, not people.
10: Amen. Thank you, Mamlindiwe. Have a great day.
11: Yeah. Stop, stop.
10: That's Mamlindiwe ventilating some issues or sharing some insights regarding how we can be responsible. It's quite insightful, reflecting on 50 years. And we will be having more conversations as we go into our first interview. Before then, I think there's a bit of time. So if there's anything that you've seen in the newspapers, we've talked about social media. They could be on social media. It doesn't make sense. Do you go cold turkey right now when it comes to the social media ban? I'm not sure if you're aware, but the UK has banned social media for children under the age of 16. Is it, if your child has been on social media for so long, I think about if you look at DJ Arch Jr., and how much revenue it's making. If you look at how much, like his future, literally his whole career was based off of him going viral. And are we losing anything from a child being on social media or parents making money from social media? So that's what I'm trying to find out with regards to this whole move. And I always go back to reading. Do children read enough? Do we encourage reading? And we used to, I'm a bit of a nerd, I love libraries, so that's one of the conversations. What are the alternatives outside of social media? We're looking at Youth Day as well. But before we get into our throw forward, let's talk about what was happening with Stephen Reuters, who spoke to the CEO of Anchor Capital, and Peter Armitage about the US-Iran deal to end the conflict and reopen the Strait of Hormuz. We pick up the conversation where Stephen asked Peter what this could mean for oil prices and whether we could see the prices fall.
12: I think if you go back and look, the oil price was pretty much bobbing around $60 up until the end of Feb when this whole thing erupted. It was the beginning of March that it came through. It went up to about 100 and over 110. Pressed by the markets that this is sustainable. And, you know, even if it does start flowing, you know, it'll take a while to get back to 60. But the fact that it's come down so sharply is the market's expression that this time it's for real.
13: I mean, we probably just need one bombing raid or one incident for quite a lot of that confidence to evaporate.
12: Yeah, I think that, you know, the key thing, if you take a step back, is to understand the world has plenty oil. So there's, you know, and there's quite a few, some of the big investment banks are giving their forecast for the year saying could be $50 at the end of the year. Because obviously America, a lot of people are pumping harder than they ever have in terms of output because there's so much demand. And so the context is 100 million barrels a day, Strait of Hormuz was 20 to 25. But it turns out now, you know, the US is claiming that it was still getting out 5 to 10. And America started, all the shale guys turn on the production. So the world wasn't as short of oil as one would imagine. But it probably takes, I don't know, you know, 3 to 6 months to get back down to that $60.
13: I suppose one of the big signals of what's going to happen would be on Friday, they're supposed to be signing an agreement, I think, in Switzerland. They'll sign the agreement, we're told. That's the plan for now. But the moment that we see oil tankers, I think the last I saw was there were about 60 of them stuck in the Strait of Hormuz. The moment that oil tankers start to sail through the strait, and I mean, if that were to happen over the weekend, that would be one thing. But then, say, 2 weeks later, when they're still sailing through very safely, that's probably the sort of vote of confidence or the signal that markets are really looking for.
12: Yeah, absolutely. I think people are looking for the long term. Also, you know, if you look at futures oil prices,

0: 6 to 8 weeks or so, if things get sustained.
1: That is Stephen Groot is having a chat with CEO of Anchor Capital, Peter Armitage, about the US-Iran deal to end the conflict and reopen the Strait of Hormuz. Reading an article in the BBC, the Strait has been closed to most shipping traffic since the 28th of February, with only limited numbers of vessels friendly to Iran able to pass through. And hundreds of those vessels have been stuck in the Gulf, with the risk of sea mines or drone strikes driving up the danger to crews and preventing safe passage. And as we heard, it is added that it is likely it will take some time for oil flows through the strait to return to pre-war levels. Even if ships now have safe passage, tankers are in the wrong place. Oil production and refining facilities need to get up to full capacity, and questions over the cost and availability of insurance for ships traversing the strait will remain.
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1: Take a look at your weather in Gauteng. Residents of Gauteng can expect morning fog patches in the southeast. Otherwise, the weather will be partly cloudy and cool. Pretoria can expect a minimum of 10 and a high of 21 degrees. Johannesburg sees the sunrise at 7 minutes before 7 this morning, with temperatures ranging from a cool 9 degrees to 18 degrees Celsius. In the Western Cape, residents can expect fine conditions in the west. Otherwise, it will be partly cloudy and cool to cold, with isolated showers and thunder showers in the northeastern parts until the afternoon. Cape Town can expect a low of 10 degrees and a high of 19 degrees Celsius. With partly cloudy conditions, you can expect the sunrise at 10 minutes before 8 in the Cape Tizzle.
3: 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It's a new day.
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1: Yes, indeed. It's time to have that conversation with my brother from another mother in Slummies, of course. He's not in Slummies, but he's rather from Slummies. Rowan, how are you doing, brother?
4: Good morning, Wesanga. I'm very well. How are you?
1: But nippy, but I'm happy to be talking to you again. Let's take a look at what is happening in Gauteng.
4: Yes, interesting story here, Wesanga. The Gauteng Department of Education has identified 245 high-risk schools across the province following a major assessment that those highlights and growing concerns around violence, bullying and substance abuse in school environments are a cause of concern. In response, the department says that it has deployed private security to more than 120 schools. They've even installed CCTV systems at over 600 sites and have partnered with SADC to support learner mental health and well-being.
1: Let's turn to what is happening on 702 Breakfast with Bongani. I don't know if you were listening to the first part of the conversation, but South Africans are marking 50 years since the Soweto uprising.
4: Correct, and he will bring together three voices of the 1976 generation to reflect on Soweto, the survival, and the unfinished promise of June 16th.
1: And of course, we're going to be taking our focus to the Western Cape, with police in Gales River arresting a 29-year-old woman and 35-year-old man after a major drug bust.
4: Yes, shocking story here. This was a bed and breakfast in the Langverwacht area. Officers from the Anti-Economic Crime Task Team acted on a tip-off yesterday, where they discovered large quantities of Mandrax tablets, crystal meth, inside a vehicle linked to the suspects. Authorities say that the drugs had an estimated street value of around 3 million rand.
1: And on Good Morning Cape Town, I heard John is also a Manchester United fan, but he'll be speaking to Professor Jonathan Janssen about the proposal for a major overhaul when it comes to student funding.
4: Yes, well, he's suggesting that the National Treasury fund universities directly rather than channeling money through NSFAS. So definitely an interesting conversation just after the 7 a.m. news this morning.
1: Thank you so much, Rowan. Looking forward to it.
5: We asked rugby legend Francois Steyn what he thinks of the all-new Toyota BZ4X. France, would you say the BZ4X is a rugged all-wheel drive SUV?
6: Yeah.
5: Cool. Was the acceleration and handling good?
6: Yeah.
5: All right. So you think the BZ4X can handle South Africa?
6: Well,
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4: It is 4:30 and welcome to the first hour of Early Breakfast. You are with Wasanga. Standing in, of course, for the Golden Voice of Cape Town, Africa, Milane. I don't know if you missed the first few minutes of the show. We were discussing Youth Day and also reflecting on 50 years since the uprising and some of the conversations around the ban when it comes to social media for under 16s in the UK. And what are the alternatives? Would we be able to implement such a thing? I talked about virality, the positive aspects. Maybe there's positive aspects to social media. One of the conversations has been around iPads and the effect that iPads have on young children's development and their vision and their ability to have cognitive abilities. And I think what I was looking at is also future-proofing our children's careers. When you think about it, in 10 to 20 years' time, the kind of jobs that exist, I mean, during my time, I'm going to reveal my age here, but accounting, being a CA was one of the most prestigious careers. I never thought that they'd be engineers and those kind of, I think, people with BSc degrees, scientists, doctors, on street corners without jobs in South Africa. So I'm looking at China and what they're doing. They've restructured their higher education system by suspending or revoking 12,200 obsolete undergraduate degree programs between 2021 and 2025. This sweeping overhaul, which impacted over 30% of the country's university programs, aims to realign higher education with the rise of artificial intelligence and address severe youth unemployment. The changes primarily target degrees with oversaturated job markets and fields where AI has automated core tasks. It's heavily impacted fields such as the arts and humanities, with photography, translation, fashion design, and visual arts bearing the brunt of the cuts. Social sciences, decreased focus on foreign languages and traditional management degrees. Institutions, top-tier schools like the Communication University of China, have axed dozens of creative and traditional undergraduates. The new focus areas are to compensate for the closures. Chinese universities have introduced 10,200 new degree programs geared toward emerging technologies, artificial intelligence, with massive expansion in AI-infused studies, including majors in embodied intelligence, robotics, and advanced manufacturing, with a shift towards government-aligned economic goals to combat roughly 16% youth unemployment. The Ministry of Education is actively shifting resources away from saturated creative and administrative fields to build a highly technical workforce. So those are some of the moves that are being made by China when it comes to, you know, AI and the ability to future-proof your child's career. Do you have any idea or concerns about what your child will be studying in future? Or are you leaving it up to our trusted government? I'd love to hear how the schools are responding as well with AI. I think from my little understanding, it's better to have both. I don't think it's an either-or discussion. I love the idea of having the robotics, but also teaching practical skills, which is what I'm seeing predominantly in some of the Asian schools as well. It's a case of looking at both. So I'd love to hear from any parents who have a parting shot before we go into our first interview about the rise of AI and even what is happening with social media. What kind of screen time are your children spending? And what is the alternative when it comes to maybe banning social media? I don't know if it would happen in South Africa. So 011-883-0702, taking your calls as well from Cape Town on 021-446-0567.
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4: Let's look at some of those precious SMSs before we talk to Juanita. So in our first interview, we'll be chatting fitness as usual with Juanita, with a focus on why body image struggles are rising amongst learners. She's a fitness wellness and coach and founder of Trove Wellness. But let's take a look at some of those SMSs. That some WhatsApps that some of our listeners have been sending in. There's a listener asking about some details on how to listen in. Here's Sipo, who's just messaged us on WhatsApp. Wasanga, thousands of pupils in Soweto protested today in 1976. The African diaspora world wage war against South Africa. What actions those who were in exile comfortable? I'm not sure if I get that, Sipo. What actions those who were in exile comfortable did. So let me try and read this. Wasanga, thousands of pupils in Soweto protested today in 1976. Did African diaspora and world war... Let's try and clear that up, but I'll see if we can get Sipo on the line. But we're just gearing up for our conversation with Juanita Khumalo. We'll be talking about some of the issues related to body image. And I was talking about identity politics. Specifically, and I like the conversation that we had in the beginning of the show about reflecting about who we are and what those values are and what we move forward as a country. We always talk about fighting for the soul of the country and what it looks like to vote. I think when we talk out later about the IEC, I think it's always a reactive exercise. And I always talk about the more successful campaigns. Your vote is your choice with Ustumo or Joe Mafela. So those are quite effective marketing campaigns. I don't know if we have those kind of memorable and creative ways of endorsing youth voting. I don't know if it's a way to engage and find them on those channels. Perhaps how Mom Helen is doing it is the right way on TikTok and all those kind of things. But we'll see what the numbers look like at the polls.
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4: Teenagers are increasingly facing intense pressure in school environments around body image, weight, bullying, and self-esteem. Fitness and wellness coach and founder of Trove Wellness, Juanita Khumalo, unpacks how these challenges can escalate into issues such as eating disorders and body dysmorphia, while also sharing practical ways parents, educators, and young people can build healthier coping tools and more supportive school spaces. Juanita, thank you so much for joining us. How are you?
5: Oh, thank you so much for having me. Are you well?
4: I'm very good, thank you. And I'm wondering how and what is your first choice of meal? Or is it a warm beverage? What do you usually get up with in the morning?
5: Okay, so what I'm having right now, it's actually a cup of coffee. So the first thing I always have is a cup of coffee, no sugar, no milk. And that's it.
4: That's very interesting. And of course, it's holiday seasons and there's a focus on youth. What are you seeing as the biggest body-related pressures facing teens today? And what warning signs should parents look out for at home?
5: Like, you know what? I think just before we get into the conversation, right, I think it's just very important to say that when I'm talking about this conversation, I'm not just speaking as a wellness coach or founder of Wellness. And I'm speaking as someone that struggled with an eating disorder and body images as a teenager myself, right? I used to starve myself, over-exercise, count sweets, and I genuinely believed as a teenager that I wasn't enough and that was because of how I look. So I've lived on both sides of the conversation. I know what it's like to believe that your body is the actual problem. And I know that feeling began soon to realize that our worth was just never meant to be measured by appearance. So this conversation is one that is deeply personal to me and just needs to be held with a level of, you know, sensitivity to parents and children out there, right? So to answer the question, I think that young people are growing up in a world where there is constant comparison, right? And it comes from their peers. It also comes from unrealistic beauty standards. But I think like the biggest one has to be social media, right? Yes. And mainly because we didn't grow up with social media at our age when we were that young, right? Whereas with them, it's wide available right at the fingertips. So they are not able to decipher between an image that is filtered, altered, you know, where there's a filter involved, where there's someone got, you know, cosmetic surgery done. So it's very, very easy now, and it's so accessible to us to even try and see how we can regulate and set boundaries. And it's very hard with social media. And I think just two or three of the key things, warnings that parents should look out for, right? Like I said, excessive exercising. That's what I used to do. I train about 5 days a week, ran three times, hockey practice two, three times. To outside, look like a normal thing, but internally, I was like obsessive about my weight, right? And the second thing is skipping meals or suddenly dieting. Or, you know, not eating certain things. I stopped eating butter because I thought it would make me fat. I would count sweets, you know, and also avoiding social situations because of their appearance. And frequently saying things such as I'm fat, or talking about weight, calories, or appearances. These are just a few warning signs that parents can see or look out for.
4: What role does school bullying play in shaping these poor confidence?
5: It plays quite a big role. Like you talk school bullying, plays quite a big role because words matter, you know, because they become part of a children's inner voice, right? So when you bully someone or a child around their weight, color, you know, whether they've got acne and physical appearance, that can leave emotional scars that last longer than the teasing stops, right? So what may seem like teasing to one child can become trauma to another child, right? And over and above the fact that, you know, at least there's a lot of consequences for it, right? I mean, the most obvious is, you know, having a low confidence, right? And developing eating disorders, you know, developing body dysmorphia, anxiety and depression and social withdrawal. So sometimes children don't remember everything that was made, every comment that was made, but they do remember how certain comments made them feel. So those stuck with them, they get stuck with them. And I think that's why it's just so important to schools to sort of like develop a anti-bullying culture, because bullying is extremely rife nowadays. And again, actually, social media has made it so much more easier for bullying to happen even online now, right? And to just create safe spaces and conversation around kindness and inclusion.
4: And I like that kindness and inclusion and diversity. And just for our listeners, if you have just joined in, we're at the tail end of our discussion with Juanita Khumalo, who's a fitness wellness coach and founder of Trove Wellness. Why body image struggles are rising amongst learners. And I think it's also important to be intentional as a parent. I talk often about one of my, I'll never forget, one of my fellow pupils in preschool, Gordon Raymond. He had this lunch where he had small carrots and cucumbers and those kind of things. And I think nutrition does play a part in the link between body shaming and eating disorders among learners. I mean, if you've got a Fetgook and Lay's chips, there's not much a child can do to defend themselves.
5: Completely agree with you, you know, and I see it as well that the research shows that, you know, some of our eating habits as well, they stem from our backgrounds, family, culture, you know, and things such as someone eating amaguinha in a household, in some households, that's a norm. If you get what I'm saying, amaguinha. I don't know, Vars or Poloni, whereas
4: fat cakes.
5: At school, some
4: I mean, Woolies sells fat cakes now.
5: You know, But those food options definitely does create a level of bullying, because now one's food is being body shamed by their food. Mm-hmm. You know, like, oh my goodness, you shouldn't be eating that. You're going to get fat. Mm-hmm. You get what I'm saying? And then on the other side, one could be, oh, why are you eating carrots? Ha, ha, ha, it's a little carrots. What is that? What is broccoli? You know what I mean? You're not eating real food. So on either side of the scale, there's great opportunity for bullying to arise merely because of, you know, food options.
4: Like the food options discussion. And what practical steps can parents take to build healthy self-esteem in their children?
5: I think the first one, right? I think it's important to say that parents don't need to raise perfect children or to try and tell, you know, that's unrealistic, right? Mm-hmm. I think they just need to raise children who know their worth expands beyond their appearance, right? And I think the first step, and compliment them on more than just their appearance, right? Compliment the character, how kind they are, how creative, how resilient they are, right? Children should know they are valued for more than who they are, from who they are, not just the looks. And I think the second one you need to do, and this hits home, and I think many people, especially parents, avoid negative talk about your own body. I know we do it so mindlessly, you know, I need a diet, oh, these pants don't fit me, I'm so fat. You know, if you're eating too much sugar or eating, don't have cake, you know what I mean? So children are literally absorbing and seeing everything. And those commentary about that you make at home and conversations at home about their perceived value, they get to learn that my value is tied to my body. And I think the next one is to encourage movement for joy, not like punishment, right? You know, tell them that exercise is so key for strength, you know, it's for energy, and it's fun and it's healthy, right? So you need to learn that, you know, they need to believe that exercising is key for not earning food or changing appearance, right? And then create open conversations, you know, ask them questions such as, how are you feeling? Has anyone said anything hurtful to you? And what do you think about what you see online? You know, have that open, safe space that, you know, that sparks curiosity. You get it? Because I think that's when they're able to engage with you and share with you, you know, because, you know, I remember as a child, I had a journal, you know, and I would write everything about my body issues. And I think what hits hard as well is that I still have those journals as a teenager, I know 20 years later. And when I read them, I literally wanted to cry, and I wished that, like, my parents knew somehow, you know. And I know that you can't read a child's journal, but I just wish there was just safe spaces where I could talk about it, you know, because I was hurting, you know. So I just feel like parents just need to create those safe spaces. And, oh, the last one, teach media literacy. Like I said, you know, you need to help children understand that many images online, unfiltered, edited, photoshopped, they are very unrealistic. You get what I'm saying? Children don't know that. So they don't know what's real and what's not. And because they don't have maturity to decipher that, hey, this is someone's 20% that I'm comparing to my 100%, or their lifestyle is different, or their resources are different, right? So we need to teach children media literacy. Unfortunately, it's not going anywhere, and AI is not making it any easy, right? So, I think for me, to conclude that, I just want to remind parents and young people that health is far bigger than appearances, and a child's worth cannot be measured by their weight, their clothing size, or what society says. And it's just so key for us as adults, as mothers, even as teenagers, you know, to know that when we help young people, you know, build that inner confidence, emotional resilience, which is key, and self-acceptance, we're not just protecting their bodies, but we are also protecting their mental health in the future. Because as an adult, I think I had to do quite a lot of unlearning as an adult from those, you know, eating disorder issues that I had as a teenager. So it really does, you know, linger on right into adulthood, and it takes quite a lot of unhealing to do and intentionality from it.
4: Do you think then it would be better to avoid it completely than go through the trauma and just go cold turkey? Should South Africa follow the UK's lead in considering a social media ban for under 16s? And what would that mean for young people?
5: Yeah, I think, like, you know what, I actually read about that bill, and it is, I really commend the UK for that bill, right? Mostly because social media is very, very hard to regulate, right? And I think what makes it worse, even if you try to implement the no social media rule in the house or the no phone rule in the house, your child goes to school and they're going to interact with other students whose parents allow them to be on social media that have iPads and cell phones and I mean, they even in primary school, that's how far early these kids have social media, and that's how far early, by the way, body dissatisfaction issues, start. So I think, it's a very tricky one, and I think I'm excited to see how the law unfolds and how they're basically going to try and
4: Yes.
5: interpret it. Whereas we can't, unfortunately, deny them that social media is here, that AI is here, and they are so curious. They are going to find it some way or another. And that's the thing about children. Remove something from them completely, they will find means to basically get access to it, right? So I'm not sure whether things such as, social media, for example, platforms such as your Twitter, Instagram, whatnot, can set a system where you actually need someone's ID number to create an account, or just something that maybe say that from 16 and above. I think there needs to be there needs to be an integrated
4: Yes.
5: approach by the public sector, by private companies, in terms of like how they can basically help protect children and create safe spaces, where from.
4: Thank you so much. That's Juanita Khumalo in our fitness segment, talking about why body image struggles are rising among learners. Juanita Khumalo is a fitness wellness coach and founder of Trove Wellness.
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4: It's 10 minutes before 5 a.m. and it's time to travel with Kele Likalake, CEO and Executive Manager for Harvey World Travel. Kele, thank you so much for joining us. How are you?
6: Good morning, Watanga. Thank you for having us. Great, and yourself?
4: I'm good. It's an exciting time with tourism continuing to be highlighted as one of South Africa's most powerful engines for job creation and economic growth, especially for young people. This morning, we want to talk about how Harvey World Travel is and the sector itself is evolving and what opportunities exist for young people. So if our audiences out there are interested, please do call in and you can ask Kele. She's very knowledgeable. And Kele, just looking at tourism, it's often called a major job creator, but are we fully tapping into its potential in South Africa?
6: I do believe so. I mean, within Harvey World Travel, we are a franchise network and we obviously support small, medium enterprises, startup agencies as well. When I say startup, somebody who has been in the industry with the expertise that wants to start up an agency. But we've also partnered with Tshwane University of Technology to obviously assist young tourism students that do want to explore entrepreneurship journey in the tourism sector, so that in the travel actually sector, so that we take them through exactly what it means to actually run a travel agency, and that's the kind of exposure and experience we give them over a period of time. So I think from a brand perspective, under the group of Bit Travel, we have been involved in such, and we continue to work with small medium enterprises as a legacy brand, because we recognize that the future of our brand and the future of the industry sits obviously still with young people.
4: That's quite commendable. So I guess Harvey World Travel, the network itself is basically reverse engineering Career Day, which is usually static, and actually meeting the learners where they are.
6: Yes, 100%. And this is our division called Big Travel Ambassador. It's the Harvey World Travel division, and this agreement is the third year. Actually, now we're completing this third year cohort with TUT, where we definitely are, and whether they continue to want to pursue an entrepreneurship journey in the travel industry, that is obviously up to the student. But we use this opportunity to expose them to what is possible, because it's easy to just learn by theory, but then you're not necessarily exposed to what the real world is like, what it feels like to have a Wasanga stranded in London and not knowing what to do. So they become part of our business, day-to-day business, to be exposed to such environments.
4: It is youth day, and we've got the Coco Melons listening in, and we know this early childhood development is quite key in identifying this talent pool early. To our listeners out there, who's the ideal candidate if there's parents who are being being convinced or looking or curious about what Harvey World is doing with the travel networks? What does an ideal candidate look like?
6: One, they would have to have the love for the industry. Masanga, you know, travel is a because it's a hospitality, it's a personal experience industry. People come to you, they spend their hard-earned money to have an experience. So you have to treat that as gold, as they do. You know, they have saved up to the last 3 years, and they come to you and say, here's the last my last savings, but I want to really have this experience and travel the world. So you have to treat it as such. So you have to have the love for that. You have to have the love for people, respect why they're coming to you, and of course, be committed to it. Because, again, we live in a very disruptive world. You can be sitting at a beach holiday, but the next morning there is a lockdown in that country for whatever reason. So you have to also be available for your traveler. So for me, the first and most important is that you have to have the love to work with people, the patience to be available for your travelers, and really know that because they're trusting you with their investment, you must at least respect it in that manner. And once you've bedded that part down, I mean, running a business is like any other business. Have respect for it. Make sure you follow all regulations. You get the necessary support because you are dealing with money. Make sure that you've got systems in place and you reach out to those that have the expertise to assist you in areas where you're not an expert, of course, to make your business, you know, to keep it running efficiently. So I think those are the basic stuff from our side when we're supporting our SMEs. But first and foremost, it's definitely one to do this and have the passion for it.
4: And what's the best way for listeners who are interested to find out more or get involved?
6: Well, definitely on our website, www.harveyworld.co.za. Our Big Travel Ambassador as well, which is Big Travel Ambassadors.co.za. They can inquire there. And the Big Travel Ambassadors is actually for your really startup, young people startup. And we obviously see them as future franchise owners, because when they get to the franchise stage as a Harvey World brand, they are fully operational and independent company.
4: Kele Likalake, CEO and Executive Manager of Harvey World Travel, telling us about how Harvey Travel is moving from skills to startups and how tourism is shaping youth opportunities in SA. Thank you so much, Kele, for an engaging, insightful, and a very productive discussion, especially looking at how Harvey World Travel is also endorsing entrepreneurship. That's quite an interesting one. All the best.
6: Thank you.
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4: The government says consular services are being expanded for South African companies that operate on the rest of the continent and are facing fallout from tensions over anti-immigrant protests that have swept across the country. Part of the government's response, coordinated through the Department of International Relations and Cooperation, involves direct engagement with South African companies operating elsewhere on the continent and beyond. Justice and Constitution Institutional Development Minister Mamoloko Kubayi said, according to Kubayi, International Relations Minister Ronald Lamola has already met affected businesses, and the government is providing support and consular services to those companies that have faced a backlash or operational difficulties linked to the tension over illegal migration and the treatment of foreign nationals in South Africa. He says that the brand South Africa is hurting. We can't lie about it. The backlash, and that's why that is part of the work that we are doing as government, Kubayi said yesterday. Minister Lamola has also met companies operating abroad and says that we are providing support services and consular services for those businesses on the continent and outside the continent, so that where they face a backlash, where they face difficulties, they would be one of the areas that would have to look at as well. So that's an article written by Tandeka Maeko, who's a political correspondent in the front page of the Business Day. Often talk about the politics of business and the backlash against the protests. If you've just listened in, we finished off a conversation about travel and if South Africans and where we want to travel. There was a discussion about, I think in the beginning of the show, if you can travel in Africa, are you concerned? Do you have businesses? I've just read the article now that the South African government is expanding consular services, and it seems we are not popular, and I think there's a really, really concerted effort that needs to be done to take a look at how we can resolve these issues. It's 5 a.m. right now, and in time for your latest Eyewitness News.
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9: Some MPs are ready to take on the president on his impeachment fight, and the world remembers South Africa's jazz icon, Abdullah Ibrahim. Good morning, I'm Sfiso Zulu. Political parties in parliament are piling pressure on National Assembly Speaker Togo Didiza to legally oppose President Cyril Ramaphosa's attempt to interdict impeachment proceedings against him. Action SA is the latest party after the ATM and EFF to make the demand. Ramaphosa informed parliament on Friday that he has filed the application after writing to both Didiza and impeachment committee chairperson Makashule Gana to stay further action until the High Court has reviewed a legal report the president believes is flawed. Action SA's MP Lerato Ngobeni says the number of answered questions related to the Palapala saga have only grown since that report was compiled in 2022, including the amount of money stolen, the conduct of police, and the subsequent disciplinary proceedings. The party has now officially written to Didiza to oppose the case.
10: The Constitutional Court has already found that Parliament acted unlawfully in halting the original Section 89 process. Parliament cannot now allow itself to be dragged into making the same mistake twice.
9: Malawian authorities have appealed for assistance to transport citizens seeking to leave Durban to Lilongwe. Thousands of Malawians have been gathered at the Sherwood Hall for at least 3 days now, saying they want to return home because of protests against undocumented foreign nationals. The migrants say they came to South Africa for better opportunities, but most of them came without following legal procedures. Must Suleiman works under the High Commission in the embassy in Malawi.
11: All what we need is a buses more for whoever can be able to bring it and take our people to go home. That's the most what is needed. We got the arrange of other buses that has to come, but that will come. We're waiting, but it's not going to be enough.
9: Iconic jazz pianist Abdullah Ibrahim is being remembered for defying the odds and pursuing his dreams. Ibrahim died yesterday in Germany following a short illness at the age of 91. His final public performance was on the Rosie stage at the Cape Town International Jazz Festival in March this year. Zulfa Khan takes a look at his early years.
12: Born Adolf Johannes Brandt on the 9th of October 1934, Ibrahim discovered music at an early age, learning the piano from his grandmother Margaret, who played at the AME Church in Kensington. His mother Rachel led the church choir. He attended Trafalgar High School in District 6, where a teacher's advice to write about what he knew best would later become the foundation of his compositions. He shared the advice his teacher gave during an exclusive interview with Cape Talk's Lester Kivett in 2024.
13: So what I know best is my family, my friends, the people around me, who I grow up, the narrative of the of the history of Cape Town.
12: After being denied admission to the University of Cape Town's College of Music because of apartheid racial policies, Ibrahim Pasudi studies independently, spending hours in libraries and listening to jazz records brought to Cape Town by American soldiers during the Second World War. By his teenage years, he was already performing and would later become known as Dollar Brand, a name that would define the beginning of a remarkable career. Zulfa Khan, Eyewitness News.
9: And the U.S. says ships will move toll-free through the Strait of Hormuz under an Iran peace deal, insisting Tehran would have to fulfill its commitments before getting any economic benefits. A senior Trump administration official says the commitments include a possible $300 billion reconstruction fund for the war-battered country, but the release of funds will be tied to performance. Trump, U.S. President J.D. Vance, and Iranian Parliament Speaker Mohammed Bakha Khalibaf electronically signed the so-called Memorandum of Understanding on Sunday. Trump, attending the G7 summit in France, said yesterday that the text would likely be released after Friday.
14: The deal's all signed, and the strait is already partially opened. As you know, they're doing a little hunting for a couple of mines that they've already found. But it's essentially ships are starting to go out now. On Friday, it'll be completely opened.
9: Gold is trading at $4,336.95 an ounce. The rand is at 16.19 to the dollar, 21.74 to the pound, 18.78 to the euro. Brent crude oil is at $82.91 a barrel. A partly cloudy youth day in store for Gauteng, Johannesburg, starting at 5 degrees, peaking at 17. Pretoria, 7 and 19. Vereeniging, 3 and 18. Cape Town can expect clear skies along with a gentle southeasterly breeze, a low of 12 and a high of 18. The top story in EWN this hour. Political parties in Parliament are piling pressure on National Assembly Speaker Togo Didiza to legally oppose President Cyril Ramaphosa's attempt to interdict impeachment proceedings.
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4: Good morning and welcome to Early Breakfast on Cape Talk 567 AM and 702. It's Tuesday, the 16th of June, 2026. You're listening to Wasanga. May I understand again for Africa, Milaning Wasanga Lona, Mutangana Ukela Podlin, Jangomos Movnumatole Azo. As usual, you can get in contact with us if you are enjoying this beautiful day on 021-446-0567. That's if you're calling in from Cape Town. 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It's always lovely to hear your beautiful voices on our WhatsApp line. 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
4: Here are the top five things you need to know. Home Affairs Minister cancels 2,000 fraudulent study visas. Home Affairs Minister Dr. Leon Schreiber says more than 2,000 fraudulently obtained student visas will be cancelled following a special investigating unit probe into immigration fraud. The investigation, which analyzed over a billion data points, forms part of a wider governmental crackdown on illegal immigration and document fraud. Schreiber says study visas were among the most affected, and the department is treating this as an ongoing cleanup rather than a once-off audit. Ramaphosa outlines youth job drive. President Cyril Ramaphosa says government is pushing ahead with a wide range of programs aimed at tackling youth unemployment ahead of Youth Day commemorations. In his weekly newsletter, the president highlighted the ongoing structural reforms, major infrastructure investment, and job creation initiatives, saying these are designed to grow the economy and open up more opportunities for young people. He noted that while more than 890 billion rands in investment pledges have been secured over the past year, the impact on jobs will take time to filter through. He acknowledged that despite these efforts, many young South Africans still struggle to find work and called for continued cooperation between government, businesses, and civil society to expand opportunities. Fake doctors on the rise. The South African Medical Association says patients are increasingly at risk as fraudulent medical practitioners become harder to detect in South Africa's health system. SAMA says fake doctors are using more sophisticated methods, including forged qualifications, falsified registration documents, and even stolen identities of legitimate practitioners. The organization warns that weak and inconsistent verification systems are allowing some of these individuals to operate undetected for long periods. The Health Professional Council of South Africa health process, while noting that more than 50 bogus practitioners were arrested between March 2024 and December 2025. UK to ban social media use for under 16s. The United Kingdom has announced plans to ban social media access for under 16s as part of a sweeping new online safety policy aimed at protecting children from harmful content and online abuse. Prime Minister Keir Starmer said the proposed law would prevent under 16s from accessing major platforms including TikTok, Instagram, Facebook, Snapchat, YouTube and X, as well as restrict features such as live streaming and certain chat functions. The move has drawn criticism from major tech companies including Meta, YouTube and Snapchat, which warned that such restrictions could push young users toward less regulated and potentially less safe online spaces. The government says the plan is based on concerns about children's mental health and online safety and follows growing public support from parents for stricter age limits on social media use. Jazz legend dies at 91. International acclaimed jazz pianist and composer Abdullah Ibrahim has died at the age of 91. The District 6-born icon passed away peacefully in Germany, surrounded by family, after a career spanning more than 7 decades. His final South African performance was earlier this year at the Cape Town International Jazz Festival, a fitting closing note to a remarkable legacy.
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4: With voter registration weekend just days away, the Electoral Commission of South Africa is calling on young people to register, check their details and prepare to take part in the 4th of November local government elections. Western Cape Electoral Officer at the IEC, Michael Hendrickser, talks to us about why youth participation is vital, how the IEC is preparing nationwide and what still needs to be done to strengthen democratic participation among first-time and young voters. Michael Hendrickser joins us, and as mentioned, he's the Western Cape Provincial Electoral Officer at the Independent Electoral Commission. Michael, thank you so much for joining us this chilly morning. How are you, sir?
18: Hey, good morning, Wasang. Good morning to your listeners. No, we're well. We're well on this very important and historic day that we celebrate and remember, the contribution of our youth.
4: So Michael, just want to ask about this conversation when it comes to youth participation. Is it a static exercise when it comes to the youth? Do we only remember them during the elections, or is it critical for us to have a consistent conversation?
18: No, I don't think we only remember the youth on June the 16th. I think it is one where we specifically go back and reflect on the contribution of young people to the struggle for our democracy. But with the IEC, we have programs that run throughout the year when it comes to engaging with our young people. You know, we go on campuses of not only of universities, but also, you know, importantly, the TVET colleges, where we engage with young people. We go to our schools. We have a schools democracy program that runs annually. So it's not only during, an, you know, even during an election year for that matter, because young people are there consistently. And, you know, everybody moves into that cycle. You start in the youth. And like me, some other time, you moved out of youth into another age band. But the important thing is to understand and remember what they are and the fact that there's a responsibility in our young people, not only for what happened in the past, but a responsibility going forward for our future of our country.
4: That's quite succinct and it's chronological. I want to follow your thought process here because you talked about understanding the sacrifices made in the past. And before we can get to participation,

0: We need engagement, right? Would you say that the youth is engaged right now, and how are we engaging with them before we can look at them participating? You said it quite well. We need to understand, we need to know, and all those kind of things. That's the past and the importance of understanding the value of who sacrificed to where we are. But before we can get to participation, is the youth engaged?
1: I think the youth is engaged. I think the challenge, however, is not the fact that, because people are quick to say, oh, young people are apathetic, but apathy means you don't care, and that's so not true. Eh? That is so not true. I think what we should be looking at is asking the question, why are young people feeling alienated from the processes that we have? Why are they being disillusioned? And I think that is where the biggest challenge comes in, because if you literally start listening to young people, not just talking to young people, but listening to what they come from. I think that is where we can get. I think also, Sangha, the important thing is that, yes, poverty, inequality, and unemployment affects us all. But the experience of youth of those phenomena are very different from, older person. And that is a challenge that we face. We quick talk about, oh, yes, unemployment. But how do young people experience this challenge of unemployment? What is their feelings about it? I think that is where the engagement starts, because we cannot just walk up to a young person and say, hey, you need to vote because of what happened in the past. I think that is so completely unfair, and it's also disingenuous to the important issues that young people face today.
0: I think you mentioned something very important: listening, and the experience of the young people. What are the young people saying, especially about the processes that we want to promote? Because you mentioned quite well that they feel alienated by the processes, and part of the Batupele principles when it comes to participation and inclusivity is this listening. What kind of listening have you gotten from young people about their experiences? What's your current anecdotal evidence when it comes to their experiences?
1: The young people are literally impatient with what is happening around them, and I think that is what a phenomenon that youth that drives young people across the world and through history is an impatience for change, an impatience not to say, but I must wait, for how long must I wait? It's an impatience with the status quo, where you sort of say, well, why must I simply accept what is happening here? It doesn't have to be. Why should this be my status in life? Why should it be that this is where I must end up with? Who says that this is the path that I must carry on? And I think those are the fundamental challenges that young people bring to any society, is that challenge to say, what is the status quo and why is it as it is? So that is really where you talk to young people. It doesn't matter on campuses, where you talk with, it's not just with campuses, but even like with what we would literally call unorganized youth, because we talk to youth formations, because not every young person is on a campus or in a school. But the thing that comes through all the time is similarly the same thing. Why is it that people expect me to accept my fate as it is? And I think that is the big driver. And I think that is also something that we all need to get to grips with. I think we just need more voices to be heard, frankly.
0: And in terms of the SAU, you talked about the impatience for change. Do they have a influence on this change, or you talk about disillusionment, feeling powerless? Are South African young people powerless? Do they have any impact at all, or is it just conjecture?
1: No. We all have the power. Sangha, we all have the power. It's important, firstly, one, that you realize as a young person, and any South African for that matter, that you count. Right. The first thing is that you must realize that you count and you have the power to make changes, the power to, if you think things are going well, to keep it going as it is. But the important first thing is that you count, you have a voice. But the important thing then is, what do you do with your voice? Yes, it's one thing to raise your issues on social media, it's standing around on the campus and talking. But if you really want to start making a change, take your voice and put that voice into the ballot box, because the change can happen. Look at our recent past of our electoral outcomes. People have decided very differently. It's quick to say, oh, no, my vote will make a difference. Look where we are currently at the national level. Not one party having a majority of more than 50%. That is what the consequences of people's vote is. So, you know, it's very important that young people, that all South Africans for that matter, realize that the power of the vote is still there and it's relevant.

0: something that can be effective if you literally just want to use it.
1: With young voters at the moment, would you say they're showing an interest in the elections compared to previous years? And I think it's important for us to start having a conversation about the impact of voting and having actual numerical evidence, because there's a huge distrust with the ballots being thrown away at the end of the elections.
0: Yeah. Look, I think that to a large extent we'll start seeing what's happening when we have, for example, our registration weekend that's coming now on the 20th and 21st, where we're asking, people, here is an opportunity for you to register or re-register. And specifically for our first-time voters, we also have the online portal, www.elections.org.za, where you can register very quickly. It's easy. A lot of times, for example, the IC listened in that regard, right? Because young people say, yeah, but I don't have time to go to a voting station somewhere, stand in a queue to register. I don't do this and that. And now we make it so easy. It takes you a couple of minutes. We can go online. We just need a copy of your ID scanned and you create your profile and, you can register online. So I think we are creating those opportunities. It's for young people now to say, listen, I'm going to do something about it. And we've had, as I've said, ongoing engagement with young people across the board. We're running adverts. We're engaging with social content creators, et cetera, just so that we can actually say to people, here is the opportunity, because really, that is what the IEC does. We create the opportunity, but you need to step up and walk through that door.
1: And I'm sure the IEC is prepared for the 4th of November local government elections. What does the post-mortem look like? If we're trying to inspire young people today to say that it's going to be looking different, the preparation is there to make sure that the elections are run according freely, fairly and accurately. The post-mortem afterwards, what can we promise people when it comes to voting? I like how you mentioned that we need to create the opportunity, but to inspire young people right now, what do we say will be different, because they do want a difference?
0: Look, I think firstly, one, it is up for the it's for the contestants to create that situation where they can put before the young youth of, I'm sorry, the youth of today, and say, these are our programs. Don't just talk about slogans. I mean, that's the biggest a problem nowadays, is that people think you can put up a couple of posters and then people must vote according to what's on the poster. We need to interrogate exactly what political parties and independents candidates are standing for, what is their track record. We know how are they actually going to indicate what they're going to be with realistic plans, not just little tweets and then saying, okay, now I've convinced people. So I think the first thing is for us to make informed decisions based on what political parties and independent candidates will be saying to us and saying, this is what I'm going to do, this is my plan, look at this and interrogate whether this is actually relevant and reasonable. Look at not only the things that are put on the posters, but what are parties standing for when it comes to climate, development, all these sort of issues. Not just, it's easy to say, let's get rid of crime, but how are you going to do it? And I think that is where it's for the contestants now to also step up. The character of the candidates you are putting up, and you're asking people, saying, these are the people I want to represent you. So we need to engage not only from the ID point of view, but with the contestants. I think that's going to be the biggest challenge, and therein that is going to be where young people can come through and say, but listen, this is what this person is saying. Yes, I am making an informed choice where I'm trying to get to.
1: No, it's amazing, especially when you look at when you're looking at a school university level, because you don't want to politicize anything, but at the same time you want to be able to evaluate effectively, not just from propaganda, and I think that's an important message.
0: Look, I think you must always make a difference between party politics, where people will say, oh, I'm not interested in politics, and then just politics generally, because that is our daily bread. Everything affects you, whether you, when you wake up, are the lights on or not? Are you safe? look at the climate change that's happening. Those bigger debates, what's happening around the development opportunities for our young people? Why is it that we assume that everybody must just go find work? And I mean, how difficult work is with all AI and everything coming in. Those are big challenges. The curriculum that we are studying for, are the

0: tape box. So register, and then people have to listen to you because you have the power of the vote. It's a powerful, powerful tool. And those who seek election realize that. And it's time that young people also realize the power of the vote in that regard.
1: Mr. Hendricks, thank you so much for a well-weighted and sober-minded discussion.
0: Wasanga, very well, thank you, and have a good day today.
1: Thank you. That's Michael Hendricks, who's the Western Cape Provincial Electoral Officer at the IEC, talking about young South Africans being encouraged to take part in the upcoming voter registration weekend.
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1: Lehlonolo Thobela joins us and is a forecaster at the South African Weather Services. Lehlonolo, it's a holiday in that day. Slippers and gowns are, of course, the order of the day. But for some of us who are on the road, what can we expect, my brother?
4: My brother, good morning. How are you?
1: I'm good. How are you?
4: No, I'm all things. So you're working in your slippers and gowns right now?
1: No, I'm in the office, unfortunately.
4: All right, no worries. Yeah, you can expect a partly cloudy day if you've been Gauteng today with cool temperatures into the afternoon. It's quite cold this morning. Pretoria's minimum is 7 with a maximum of 19 expected in the afternoon. If you've been Johannesburg, expect a chilly day with a maximum of 17 and a minimum of 6 this morning. And in Vereeniging, quite cold with a minimum of 3, but it will be cool in the afternoon with a maximum of 18 degrees. If you'll be in the Western Cape, expect a partly cloudy day with cool temperatures. There is still a 30% chance of showers and rain over the northern parts of the Western Cape, but it will be a fine day over most parts of the western areas of the province. Cape Town's minimum is 10, with a maximum of 18 in the afternoon. Fredendale, 9 and 22. Riversdale, 7 and 18. And if you're in George, expect a cold day with a maximum of 17 and a minimum of 8 this morning. In our weather for tomorrow, still remaining in the Western Cape, fine and cold conditions are still expected, but it will be partly cloudy along the south coast into the eastern parts of the province. But if you'll be in Gauteng tomorrow, expect a partly cloudy day with cool temperatures expected later in the afternoon. All right, that's our weather for today into tomorrow.
1: Thank you, my brother. Let's chat again tomorrow. Have a good one.
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1: We are looking at Youth Day, and I'm going to talk about one of my favorite Coco Melons before we go into the business news and also our sports news with Alex is in studio today. There's been calls for Bruce to play Mofokeng. I think it's atrocious, really, that he hasn't been played. But there's a furious debate, which is continuing on how Bafana Bafana must approach the important World Cup clash against Chechia on Thursday in Atlanta. And former Bafana Bafana midfielder Benedict Tsovilagazi has joined the conversation. Vilagazi was in the stadium when Bafana Bafana capitulated in their 2-0 loss to co-host Mexico at the Azteca Stadium last week. He's one of the many voices calling for Bruce to give Relebohile Mofokeng a chance. The strong voices are also calling for a different approach to the one he used in the disappointing loss to L3 that left South Africa's hopes to reach the last 32 in danger. An energetic box-to-box midfielder during his prime with Bafana, Orlando Pirates and Mamelodi Sundowns, Vilagazi and Bruce must ditch the 3-5-2 formation, which backfired spectacularly in the opening game. Vilagazi says that the formation, which became 5-3-2 when South Africa defended, it was ineffective because strikers Lyle Foster and Ikram Reyners were isolated up front. But Bafana played with defensive midfielders Twebogo Mokoena, Jaden Adams and Pepelo Sithole. And like as I said, Foster and Reyners did not get enough supply because there was no playmaker. Some people are calling it treason, but I'd love to hear from some of our listeners. But we will also hear a bit about the sports news from Alex, as I mentioned. But what's your view in terms of the approach? Some people have already thrown their towels in, saying that it's disaster. We've got the calculators out again. Are we going to make it out of the group phase? I mean, we literally capitulated in the first couple of minutes. And I think some of the investigations about the referee who was officiating that match are also controversial, but it would be nice to have our fate in our own hands at once. But I don't know if you agree or not, because Relebohile Mofokeng was touted, and even by some of the international pundits, as one to watch. And now it is 5:30 and time for your latest news. Siso Zulu has your latest eyewitness news.
5: Thanks, Wasanga. Good morning. Political parties in parliament are piling pressure on National Assembly Speaker Thokodidisa to legally oppose President

0: And Cyril Ramaphosa's attempt to interdict impeachment proceedings against him. Action SA is the latest party after the ATM and EFF to make the demand. Ramaphosa informed Parliament on Friday that he has filed the application after writing to both DDISA and Impeachment Committee Chairperson Makhajule Ganna to stay further action until the High Court has reviewed a legal report the President believes is flawed. More than 7,000 Malawians have continued to camp outside the Sherwood Community Hall in Durban, seeking help to return to their home country. The immigrants say they want to be repatriated because of protests against undocumented foreign nationals in South Africa. About 9 buses have since left KwaZulu-Natal between Sunday and yesterday to Lilongwe, with mostly women and children on board. And iconic jazz pianist Abdullah Ibrahim is being remembered for defying the odds and pursuing his dreams. Ibrahim died yesterday in Germany following a short illness at the age of 91. His final public performance was at the Cape Town International Jazz Festival in March this year. A partly cloudy youth day in store for Gauteng, Johannesburg, starting at 5 degrees, peaking at 17, Pretoria 7 and 19, Vereeniging 3 and 18 degrees. Cape Town can expect clear skies along with a gentle southeasterly breeze, a low of 12 and a high of 18.
1: And in the traffic, we've got some issues in Florida. This is along Main Reef Road coming out of Nadine Street while traveling in Cape Town. Most routes are looking clear. We'll keep you updated as and when the day goes.
0: And those are the headlines. 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
2: EWN Business. It's 28 minutes before 6 a.m. Motheo Khoribe has your latest business news. Good morning, Motheo.
3: Morning, Osana. The big story, of course, oil prices plunging by more than 5% after officials from the United States and Iran announced that they had reached a peace agreement. That a particular movement on the markets really bringing some buoyancy in a lot of markets in the New York Stock Exchange and back home here at the JSE. This is part of the deal. The two countries are expected to reopen the Strait of Hormuz and remove naval blockades by the end of the week, helping to ease concerns about global oil supply disruptions. While the agreement marks a significant step towards reducing tensions in the region, that particular movement has a lot of economists really positive that things will change around for the rest of the year. But in the meantime, though, Israel saying it's not pleased that the U.S. has signed this particular deal with Iran. So we'll see how that plays out, because the two countries are set to sign on this deal on Friday. And then Chinese retail sales are going down for the first time since December of 2022, dropping by 0.6% from a year earlier. China's urban fixed asset investment contracted by 4%, dragged by real estate and manufacturing. Manufacturing fixed assets investments also going down for the first time since December of 2020. So this oil situation really riling up a lot of economies, including large ones like the Chinese. But a good day for the JSE yesterday, up 2.5%. On the buoyancy of that proposed deal, industrials up more than 0.5%, banking stocks were up more than 1%, mining shares up more than 6% yesterday, the biggest winners. In fact, Harmony up 11%, Implats was up 11% as well, Valterra, the platinum producer, was up more than 9%, with Sibanye Stillwater up 8%. Sasol has been struggling with that oil price going below the $100 mark at 12% down yesterday. Thungela down 5%, while Pick n Pay was also amongst the losers, down 1.5%. Rand not too bad this morning, but still in the red. 16 Rand 21 against the US dollar, 18 Rand 79 cents against the euro, and 21 Rand 72 cents against the British pound. Price of gold, $4,319 an ounce, while platinum is down 0.5% at $1,759. Brent crude at $82 a barrel. More business then after 6.
2: EWN Sport. Alex joins us in studio today to let us know what we can expect on the sporting field. We're speaking a bit earlier about sport this week, Alex. Welcome to Joburg.
4: Yeah, it's good. It's good to be here. I don't know if you watched any of the games overnight, but it was a full house of draws.
2: I saw that, the 2-2 score at the end.
4: Yeah, so every single match a draw. I think the massive one, Spain-Cabo Verde, a 0-0 draw. The little nation of Cabo Verde holding out the giant Spain to a 0-0 draw. Belgium-Egypt took a 1-0 lead. and then scored an own goal. So that ended 1-1. Saudi Arabia, Uruguay, 1-1. Iran, New Zealand, 2-2. So lots of draws. And then also, if we look at what's coming up this week, I know that the Protea women didn't get off to the best start last in their opening match against Australia. But coming up tomorrow, they will have a chance to redeem themselves against Pakistan. So that's their next match in the Women's T20 World Cup. And then this weekend, a lot of rugby. It's the URC final on Friday. And on Saturday, SAA plays Zim and the Springboks take on the Barbarians. So that's what we'll be talking about in your sports today.
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6: with Bongani Bingwa.
2: And of course, we have got the ever elegant and exuberant Mr. Bongani Bingwa to let us know what we can expect for our 702 breakfast. Good morning, sir.
7: One of these days, you're going to run out of those.
2: I won't. You say
7: that to all the girls. On the show today, we're obviously going to reflect on 50 years since the 16th of June, 1976. And one of the things that has always annoyed me, I mean, even from the time I was a youngster, we kept hearing about the youth of June 76 as the lost generation. So many had their education disrupted, even though that's what they were fighting for. They were fighting for a chance to get a good education. They had their education disrupted, not least because some were killed, but others had to leave the country and go join the struggle and became operatives in the struggle. Even more left schools entirely because, of course, there was a period of complete disruption in education. And the slogans that emerged out of 1976, freedom now, liberation now, education later. And so the generation of 76 came to be framed as the lost generation. We've often heard from activists, we've often heard from politicians, perhaps even entertainers who are part of that milieu. Today we're going to do something a little different. I'm going to be speaking to people who have achieved some success in their careers, who have gone on to lead organizations, head organizations, whether in business or indeed academia or other sectors. And we're going to be speaking about their story because they were ultimately what 76 was about, to give these young people a chance in life. So we're going to be reflecting on their narratives, where they were on that day and how that moment shaped them in terms of their careers. I've got Lazarus Sirobe, who's the managing director of Dalro. We've got Mary Fisher, who was a survivor of the June 16 uprising, also a former Morris Isaacson school student. And we've got Happin Jingila, who, amongst the very many things he has done in his career, was a co-founder of Herd Boys. As I say, these are people who have considerable success in this society. For example, Lazarus Sirobe, without him, yes, of course, the creatives were responsible for making the music, but without the commercial backing, when he was head of Sony, for example, we would never have had Guaito. The sound of the 1990s, I can pin down to that singular influence. We know, of course, the role that Happin Jingila played when he was at Herd Boys. So we're going to be talking about their career successes, but how particularly that was forged in the fires of 1976. We continue, of course, with Nedbank Business Ignite. We're also going to be meeting the latest contestant to exit the MasterChef kitchen.
2: Looking forward to it, Bongani. It sounds scintillating.
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2: Let's take a look at the Cape side of things with Good Morning Cape Town. We've got John in the studio with us this morning. Good morning, John.
8: Morning, Wasanga. How's it?
2: I'm very good, thank you. This chilly morning, how are you?
8: Yeah. I'm not a youth anymore, but I do look back with fondness to my youth.
2: John, my idea of that was shattered by Bongani. He always reminds me that post 35, you're no longer part of the youth, but nonetheless.
8: Well, double that and you're getting close to where I find myself on the clock. We're starting with a tribute to Abdullah Ibrahim, who died yesterday at the age of 91, doing everything this morning, like I suppose anybody in talk radio in South Africa, is youth-focused. So we're having a look at the proposal by the Deputy Minister of Basic Education to replace NSFAS with direct treasury funding to the universities. We'll talk to the Cape Town junior mayor, I don't know, at 17, to want to get involved in, even if it is not actual practical politics, but to get involved in the world. I think that takes a special kind of person. We'll talk to a couple of volunteers who are working in various service organizations, Nedbank Business Ignite, and talk to two people from the AAMI Foundation, used to be known as the AAMI Beale Foundation, about youth unemployment and the programs that they've got involved with.
2: Thank you so much, John. Looking forward to it.
5: Rise and shine. It's a new day.
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2: As we mark the 50th anniversary of Youth Day, let's go back to a film that captured the spirit of resistance and youth activism. This iconic South African film featured unforgettable musical moments like Freedom is Coming Tomorrow and the Lord's Prayer and Thank You Mama. But we want to know, who played the role of Sarafina? You can see the dance moves there. I think it should be played all the time, but it's time to claim your bragging rights. Please do call in. It is a holiday, but nonetheless, I think it makes it even extra special considering the shows that are coming up. I really love how the 702 breakfast and also what we can expect from Good Morning Cape Town is coming up. But before that, you have an opportunity to claim your bragging rights. 011-883-0702 if you're calling in from Joburg. 021-446-0567 for our Cape Town audience. Who is this artist, or rather who played this actress in the film Sarafina? As we mark the 50th anniversary of Youth Day, we're looking back at a film which captured the spirit of resistance and youth activism.

0: Hey, are you really a South African if you don't know the dance moves, eh? So, for our bragging rights, please do call in. We don't want any commissions in here. We are marking the 50th anniversary of Youth Day. We're going back a bit to a film that captured the spirit of resistance and youth activism. This iconic South African film featured unforgettable music moments like Freedom is Coming Tomorrow, which just played now, The Lord's Prayer, and Thank You, Mama. But we want to know who played the role of Sarafina in the film. EWN Traffic. So, Amo is in studio with us. Amo, Ramela is with us for the traffic. And of course, Amo, it's impossible not to feel something when you hear that song. And of course, who that artist is. She's so important. It feels like we all know her.
1: Of course, it feels like she's always been in our lives. You know, when you think of this film that you were talking about, you just automatically think of her and the people that she was acting with at that time. And I think for me, it was Whoopi Goldberg that I always remember. And of course, Miriam Makeba, because the appearances there just made a certain difference to the film. But I'm also loving how this movie carried a certain part of our history. You know, exactly, in just making us understand what the youth of 76 really went through and what they fought for.
0: But the youth is in bed right now. But for those of us who are in the streets, what can we expect on the roads?
1: Well, if you're traveling in Cape Town, that accident that was on the N2 inbound at Airport Approach Road has been cleared. Traffic is now flowing there. And then traveling in Gauteng, we've got some issues along the M1 North approaching the Crown Interchange. And I'm seeing a road closure. This is along the R59 north between Swartkopies Road and Meyerton Road. Please be on the lookout there and try to avoid. Please use the N3 north instead of trying to use the R59 north through Alberton. More updates at the top of the hour. This morning.

0: Hey, the Kill Crocodile, Kamhlungu Kanjani. We've got Khumo in Harman's Kraal who's here to claim the most interest. I think it's the best bragging rights of the week. Khumo, how are you?
1: Good on you, sir.
0: I'm good, my brother. How does that song make you feel? Doesn't it excite you? Isn't it exciting?
1: Hey, boss, it reminds me when you went to go watch that Sarafina movie,
0: Who's that special lady who played that role?
1: It's Lady Khumalo.
0: Lala, you've got the right answer, my brother, and it's a wonderful memory indeed. Thank you so much. You can claim your bragging rights this morning. That's Khumo in Harman's Kraal. Have a great day.
1: Yes, sir.

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3: 13 minutes before 6 a.m. and before we end off the show. And you've got Nkosinathi Moshoana, who's the Chief Executive Officer at Prime Stars. And we're talking about bridging the gap for SA youth. Nkosinathi, thank you so much for joining us this morning. How are you?
4: I'm well, Wasanga. Happy Youth Day. Thank you for having me.
3: Hey, is it a happy one? because I think it's always interesting where the focus is once again, because we're turning to opportunities and obstacles facing young people across the country, from education and entrepreneurship to mentorship and social challenges. The journey from school to the workplace remains complex for many. So we're speaking to you today about how the youth development programs are helping to bridge the gap and what more needs to be done to empower the next generation. So when we break it down, outside of jumping on the mic and talking about Youth Day generically, Nkosinathi, what is Prime Stars and how does the work you do really directly impact young people across South Africa?
4: Thank you very much. So Prime Stars is a 21-year-old social impact platform. We are an organization with roots in projects such as Take Your Girl Child to Work Day, that introduced over 4 million young women into the workplace. But essentially, what we are is we are a bridge between talent and opportunity. We focus on supporting high school learners in township and rural schools across the country specifically. And we deliver our programming very differently. We've got a unique model based on edutainment. So we teach through cinema. And we also extend our programming into rural schools. Our focus is specifically on that transition you speak of from schoolroom to boardroom. So we focus on critical skills such as math and science, entrepreneurship development, career development, leadership and self-mastery, GBV prevention, as well as financial education as some of our programming.
3: Sounds like life orientation on steroids.
4: You know what? Life orientation is one of the pillars. But if you think about what we are trying to do, we actually supplement the school curriculum with content and programming that will enable a young person to accelerate themselves into economic development. I like to talk about accelerating youth from learning to earning. So what is it that you need to know? What are the critical skills you need to have, the thinking patterns you need to have, and particularly the understanding of income generation to be able to truly, truly leave school and enter the economy post-school.
3: So we talk about inheritance, and unfortunately for the vast majority of South Africans, they come from single-parent households, and the idea of wealth is just, you know, it's a figment of someone's imagination. Would you say that financial literacy is something that is accessible only to people of a certain social status? and economic status?
4: So before even the accessibility, I think firstly, we work with township and rural schools in the main. We work with about 100,000 young people per year, 1.8 million over the last 20 years. The first step starts at home. Financial education in, let's call them, lower socioeconomic classes is not a standard concept to be discussing over the dinner table, to be discussing with parents and guardians, because the stigma starts back then. So when it comes to teaching a simple concept as money, our relationship with money, and not just the theory of budgeting and saving, I think that is out there. The truth is that
5: debit credit.
4: I think if we talk about that, most people know that there's enough out there. Even if you are in a rural community, somewhere, somehow, there is some exposure that has come to you. But the truth of money management is that we are irrational spenders of money. Whether you are on the wealthy end of the spectrum or on the lesser wealthy end of the spectrum. So what we are looking to achieve is, how do we introduce critical concepts such as money management, but beyond money management? You know, we always say to people, what's the point of teaching how to manage money if you don't have any? So the key driver that we are looking to drive through our programs, firstly, is how do we dismantle this one-track mindset of what success looks like for a young person or any person? Go to school, get a degree, find a job, get married, buy a house, have kids, die. That is the success story we have sold to young people.
3: And unfortunately, that agility becomes lost when you don't hit those tick boxes.
4: That's correct. But then what happens, the issue is, yes, we'd love young people to go on this pathway, but the truth is the world has changed far beyond that. There are different pathways to success, but there are also different pathways to earning. South Africa is obsessed with this, these four letters, J-O-B-S, jobs. So if I don't get a job, then I'm completely excluded, which is not true. So what we need to be driving, and we do this as Prime Stars, in teaching a young person how to move from learning to earning, is that there are different ways to access the economy. Yes, there are jobs, but there are also self-employment opportunities. And I say that specifically outside of entrepreneurship, because that's a big buzzword. Can we teach Nkosinathi to become economically independent? Can we teach him how to find a skill, sell that skill, make an income, feed himself, clothe himself, shelter himself, transport himself? That's one of the other pathways. But thirdly, Wasanga, there's income generation. In America, they call it the gig economy. But essentially, it's about how can you income stack to equal what someone would have as a salary,
3: yes,
4: so that we can help young people access the economy in different ways. It's critical, yes, that we change that stigma.
3: Because, Nat, I want to invite some of our callers into the conversation. I think you've sparked quite an interest. If you are just joining us, we're at the tail end of our discussion with Nkosinathi Moshoana, who's Chief Executive Officer at Prime Stars. They are bridging the gap for SA youth. Let's take a listen to one of our listeners who'd like to chime in.
6: Good morning. Interesting what your speaker guest is doing. What about trades? Not only the boardroom and the key subjects, what about the children who leave matric who want to get into a good trade that is the salt of our earth? Good trades, electricians, hairdressers, plumbers, etc. It always seems to be on the back burner, and yet these are the vitally important skills that many children want to learn. And it's not all about academics and university and commerce and the boardroom. Thank you.
3: I think, Nkosinathi, that's one of our listeners resonating with that agility towards how we approach wealth and drop that dreaded four-letter word.
4: Your listener hit the nail on the head, Wasanga. So I've been with Prime Stars for 10 years, but I've just taken over as CEO this March. And one of my key strategic focus areas is on, you know, this diversified pathways to success. TVETs, technical vocational skills are unbelievably wrong. They are positioned so badly in the country that a young person sees themselves going to a technical pathway as a second or third or fourth option. They don't see it as successful or attractive. So one of our key focus areas going forward is in helping young people understanding the TVET and vocational skill pathways. She is exactly 100% correct. But in that, we and government and the private sector and the media yourselves have a role to play in helping a young person to understand that that is not a failure pathway. It is attractive. It is profitable. And there's a lot of money to make in that pathway. And there are entrepreneurial pathways to make. So she is correct. And I want to put at ease that it is one of our central focus areas. In fact, we hosted the Department of Higher Education a couple of weeks ago, speaking about this specific concept of what we need to do to reposition TVETs and technical and vocational skills to drive the economy forward.
3: So I want to use a practical example, very crude example. When I started working as an intern at the Department of Human Settlements, I was just demolishing my cash. So eventually I had to ask, what's happening, man? This thing is not coming to the end of the month. So a friend of mine crudely said, Wasanga, remember you were getting tens and hundreds. Now you're earning thousands. So that financial management, you know, we want to think that we're smart people, we've been raised well and all these kind of things, but microkiller that money and it's a Friday,
4: your pocket gets hot. Your pocket gets hot. So look, that goes far deeper than just the formula of managing money. That goes into the concept. We've got a project called Rethink Rands. And it's about equipping young people before, not after they make bad financial decisions, to understand what makes us tick. Now,
3: that would be the mentorship program.
4: So that's financial literacy with extended mentorship.
3: Okay.
4: Basically, what that means is we are raised on, your money management is influenced by how you are raised, the environment you come from, the content you consume. So it's usually greed, envy, or lack. So if we grew up not having, the first thing you want to do is to have.
3: So
4: the key to financial management is actually teaching a young Wasanga how to manage his emotions, right? Because we buy from emotion. We see our friend buying a new car, our friend buying a new sneaker. Your emotion says go and get it. So we have to teach young people how to build mental barriers, how to build systems around them, but essentially how to understand who you are as an individual and what makes you tick so that you can show up to your salary much more responsible emotionally, not rationally.
3: And we've just got 60 seconds left because there's a term called financial ancestral trauma. I'm not sure if you're familiar with it.
4: Yes, I am.
3: In 20 seconds.
4: That's going to take much longer than 50
3: seconds.
4: Hey,
3: my brother.
4: But here's what I'll do. I'll encourage your listeners to go to our website, primestars.co.za. There's a project called Rethink Rands on financial education, but there's also other projects that help young people transition from learning to earning. I must say this to young people today. You are not a bystander in your own life. You are not useless. And you are not powerless. The agency lies with you. We speak about the boldness of the youth of 76. What we need to do is not just remember it. We need to embody it in our decision-making today and in the lives we want to create going forward. There are a number of
3: Thank you so much. That's Nkosinathi Mashwana with a very inspiring message. He's the Chief Executive Officer at Prime Stars, talking about how bridging the gap for SA youth. It's 6 a.m. right now in time for your latest news.
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5: Tributes pour in for South African music legend and the class of 1976 remembered. Good morning, I'm Natalie Malchas. The sister of slain student activist Hector Peterson has encouraged the youth of today not to lose hope in their struggle for equal education. Antoinette Sithole was 17 years old when she was photographed running alongside the lifeless body of her 12-year-old brother as it was being carried away from the scene where he was shot during the Soweto uprising on this day 50 years ago. Addressing the youth parliament sitting in Johannesburg yesterday, Sithole said she believes today's generation has the ability to realize what her generation fought for. Lindsay Dentlinger has more.
7: As students attending the National Youth Parliament express frustration and despondence at the quality of education for many, particularly in rural and township schools, and the lack of jobs for graduates, Antoinette Sithole delivered a brief message of hope to the gathering.
8: If you believe in yourselves, you can change the whole world. So we need young blood, fresh minds, fresh ideas.
7: She says losing her brother on this day in 1976, she always deemed to have been the saddest day of her life. But she says over time things have changed and she now feels differently.
8: We need to move forward with responsibility. That is very, very important to us. You are a generation that can really, really make it happen.
7: Today, President Cyril Ramaphosa will lay a wreath at the Hector Peterson Memorial, as well as unveil a commemorative coin project at the site. Lindsay Dentlinger, Eyewitness News, Parliament.
5: For many, today is more than just a public holiday and a reminder of the sacrifices made for the freedom enjoyed by today's generation. Morris Isaacson High School was one of the central points of the uprising. Former learner and former Kaizer Chiefs player Renelwe Letsoshonwane says while he attended the school, he didn't fully grasp its significance.
9: I was born like 6 years later. I think when I was 20-something. And that's when I realized, famous. So I knew exactly what was happening. I knew, obviously, through the celebrations about Hector Peterson and whatever. But for me, it was not a sort of a full picture of what the school has done.
5: Equal Education is demanding the Western Cape government devise a plan to accommodate youngsters who remain unplaced in public schools. This as the provincial administration insists only 55 children are yet to be placed, as opposed to Equal Education's figure of more than 100 learners. Equal Education's Deputy Secretary General Ntokozile Dulane led more than 100 youngsters through the streets of Cape Town as they marched to the office of the Premier Alan Windey and Education MEC David Mania.
10: We are marching to Alan Windey, who's the Premier of the province, and the MEC of Education David Mania, to divide that the learners that are not placed must be placed with immediate effect before the third quarter starts of this year. But also the Western Cape Education Department must create a clear catch-up plan for these learners, psychosocial support systems, because these learners have been left behind by this same system. It is sad that 50 years after 1976, we still have learners fighting just for access to education.
5: And tributes continue to pour in following the passing of iconic jazz pianist Abdullah Ibrahim. The 91-year-old died in Germany yesterday after what's been described as a short illness. His final performance was on the Rosie's stage at the Cape Town International Jazz Festival in March. Zulfa Khan takes a look at his early years.
11: Born Adolf Johannes Brandt on the 9th of October 1934, Ibrahim discovered music at an early age, learning the piano from his grandmother Margaret, who played at the AME Church in Kensington. His mother Rachel led the church choir. He attended Trafalgar High School in District 6, where a teacher's advice to write about what he knew best would later become the foundation of his compositions. He shared the advice his teacher gave during an exclusive interview with Cape Talk's Lester Kivett in 2024.
12: So what I know best is my family, my friends, the people around me, who I grow up, the narrative of the history of Cape Town.
11: Some of his works, such as Manenberg, Soweto, The Wedding, The Mountain and African Marketplace, have become classics, and the number of recordings probably exceeds 300 album titles.
12: So it's an ongoing narrative, and more the discovery of what we have to impart to our immediate and far-flung communities. So I've been given this task to do it through what we call music.
11: After being denied admission to the University of Cape Town's College of Music because of apartheid racial policies, Ibrahim Pasudi studies independently, spending hours in libraries and listening to jazz records brought to Cape Town by American soldiers during the Second World War. By his teenage years, he was already performing and would later become known as Dollar Brand, a name that would define the beginning of a remarkable career. Zulfa Khan, Eyewitness News.
5: Gold is trading at $4,330.95 an ounce. The rand's 16.21 to the dollar, 21.73 to the pound, 18.78 to the euro, and Brent crude is trading at $82.94 a barrel.
13: Happening in traffic this morning, no major problems on the roads as you head to work this morning. Chapman's Peak Drive is open to traffic.
14: In your sports, a full house of draws in the World Cup overnight, Ben Stokes' England captaincy future is uncertain, and a smorgasbord of rugby action to look forward to this weekend.
5: Clear skies are forecast for the city today with a low of 12 and a high of 18 degrees. The top story this hour, the sister of slain student activist Hector Peterson has encouraged the youth of today not to lose hope in their struggle for equal education.
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1: 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Good morning, Cape Town.
15: Good morning, Cape Town. It is 7.5 minutes past six on Tuesday, the 16th of June, Youth Day. And much of what we do formally, and by formally I mean by means of interview, will be related in one way or another to issues affecting the youth of today, 50 years after the issues of the youth were thrust so firmly into the spotlight by the Soweto uprising, the beginning thereof. But there's always space for other stuff. I'm particularly concerned about the planned march by March and March in Sea Point today. One hopes that it will be fueled by anger, by negative sentiment, but let's hope it is controlled and doesn't get out of hand. And there might be stuff that you want to just introduce. You might have a stray thought that you want to become a discussion point, whatever it is. You are welcome to share it on 021-446-0567. 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
15: For me, personally, as a South African citizen who wants the best for this country and its people, what's saddest about Youth Day, and there's something about a number with a naught at the end of it which does focus the mind a little bit more, so the 50th anniversary somehow becomes more significant than the 49th or the 51st. But how... Yes, things have changed. Of course things have changed. But for the vast majority of young people, that change is superficial at best. Yes, students at Morris Isaacs and higher not being taught in a language they don't want to be taught in anymore. But how usefully, how productively are they being taught? Those who exit school after 12 years or 13 years with a matric certificate, how well equipped are they to take a place in the world of work? Not very. Not very. And if they manage to get into a university, how well equipped are the universities to deal with people who come out of an inadequate, ineffective, often failed education system? Not very much. if they do manage to exit university, how well prepared is the job environment to receive the very large numbers of people who matriculate and graduate on a yearly basis? Not very much. It's a bleak picture. And it was really interesting listening to Wasanga's final guest and the hope of optimism and the belief that things could be better. And he said, young people, you have agency. Use that agency. You have power. Use it. But there is a limit to the agency of young people. There is a limit to the young people's power to affect the lives that they want to live. And we must accept that, and we must keep fighting to change it. We must keep fighting to say to young people, from the minute you present yourself at an educational system, at the age of 4, at the age of 5, and for every year thereafter, whether you finish at the end of grade 12, or whether you finish at the end of a practical diploma at a TVET college, or whether you finish with a 3-year degree, a 4-year degree, a 5-year postgrad degree, there is a space for you, there is hope for you, there is a blinding light at the end of a very short tunnel. And that is not what we are giving the vast majority of young South Africans at the moment. But as we think about and talk about young South Africans, we have lost a South African of venerable age, a man whose music touched the hearts, the souls, and the minds of many, many, many people all over the globe.

0: Perhaps Abdullah Ibrahim's iconic, most iconic song, he had plenty of them, Mannenberg. Natalie Malchus in from the news desk. She's taking up a temporary seat in our studio. We grant her very limited access. She has to produce her passport and her green ID book, which she doesn't have, but we forgive that because of the broadness of her smile. Morning, Natalie. Was Abdullah Ibrahim a soundtrack to your early life in any way? Your dad's, your family, family home?
1: Indeed he was, John. In fact, just driving in this morning, I was thinking of a few things. My parents were in the class of 1976 when they were in matric in Mossel Bay, and what those stories sounded
0: like.
1: Did they
0: tell those stories to you?
1: They did. In fact, my matric dance was the first matric dance my mom had, because they didn't have one. They had the entire school year. They were in the matric class of 1976, and that was all disrupted by the protests and all the action that was happening throughout that year, and obviously in the build-up to their final years at high school. And in fact, in the next few days, my dad and a few of those matriculants from 1976 will return to their high school in Mossel Bay, as I'm sure across the city and the country many are doing today and will do over the next few weeks, to continue sharing those stories. That's a little tidbit of what played out in Saubra in Mossel Bay, and the stories of my childhood. My parents had worked really hard to remind us that all of what we get to enjoy was because of effort, a great deal of effort and sacrifice.
0: Okay, news today will, I'm sure, be dominated by the reminiscences, the trying to understand the significance of the aftermath of 1976.
1: That's exactly it, John. In fact, we take a little bit of a different look at our usual diary chat, because there are no newspapers today. So today we talk of what EWN will be, and that is reflecting on the life and times of music legend Abdullah Ibrahim and all the tales and history lessons related to 1976.
0: What year did you matriculate? 2023.
1: 2007, John.
0: 2007. What else happened in 2007? Yes.
1: A World Cup? A Rugby World Cup?
0: A Rugby World Cup in France. Yes, and I was there when South Africa beat England 36-0 in the opening match of South Africa's group.
1: You're always there for big deals, John.
0: I am a big deal, man. No, I'm a tiny deal who needs to be part of big deals to give a little bit of significance to my life. Natalie back with news in 14 minutes.
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3: John, thanks very much. Happening in traffic this morning, no major problems on the roads. There's a bit of traffic building up around Jakes Harville and the intersection with Voortrekker Road, but that's due to roadworks happening in that area and everybody travelling through towards either Montague Gardens or through towards the Epping area. Chapman's Peak Drive is open to traffic this morning. I'm Zane Johnson, more Eyewitness News traffic in 15 minutes.
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0: Zane, I don't know how old you are, but I do know that you're closer in age to me than you are to Mario and to Natalie. So 1976, you would still have been in school, but you would have been a few years off matric.
3: No, I'm matriculated 1975. My first year...
0: Is over as wat ek gedink het.
3: Thank you, John. First year, 1976, first year at UCT. During the apartheid years, where you had to carry around your permit, which allowed you to study at UCT, because I started studying law at UCT. So, I
0: how far you have come.
3: So, first year at UCT, I clearly remember we were picketing and placarding and everything, and toying outside the sort of M3 going past UCT. And we saw a couple of Caspers pulling up, and we skedaddled like crazy, because obviously rubber bullets and all the other things, and the police arriving. So, yeah, it was a day to remember.
0: Was it in any way, what happened in 76, any way a part of your decision to turn away from law and go into education? You spent many years as a teacher.
3: No, unfortunately, my dad passed away, and there was no continuance of my studies, which I eventually picked up when I started my teaching career. And I went to UWC at the time, also during the apartheid years, 1985. You know, a bigger protest in 1985.
0: That was state of emergency time, the growth of the UDF and all of that. The heat was building up.
3: Yeah. So it sits deep in your heart. That's the one thing that it does do. 1976 actually sits very, very deep in your heart, and I think we all remember that with some kind of reverence in terms of where we were and where we've come today, which is a far, very, very long path walking from 1976. I think it's 50 years this year for 1976.
0: 50 years, exactly. Okay, Zane back with no traffic many times between now and 9 o'clock. We've got a little bet going amongst the team as to how many times he'll say the Chapman's Peak is open today. And there's a big bucket of Kentucky Fried Chicken as the prize.
2: 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Weather.
0: Weather SA's website is not functional at the moment. The service is currently unavailable. Please try again later. AccuWeather's forecast is what I will give you right now, and I'll keep trying to see whether SA comes back. Long sunny spells today with a maximum temperature later on of 19 degrees and a wind at roughly 20 kilometres an hour, which is officially moderate. Tomorrow, 13 to 19, with again long sunny spells and a south-southeaster at around 20 kilometres an hour. Thursday, 18, partly to mostly sunny, with a south-southeaster at around 20 kilometres an hour. Friday, 11 to 20, with a light south-southeasterly winds, quite a lot of sunshine as well. Saturday, a maximum temperature, according to AccuWeather, of 23 degrees, after an overnight low of 13, and hardly any wind at all, an east-southeasterly at 2 kilometres an hour. And then on Sunday, the beginning of a period of rain, and there is a suggestion that Sunday, Monday, Tuesday, and Wednesday might all have rain, and that Wednesday's rain might be significant, in excess of 20 millimetres. And Sunday's temperatures, 12 to 15, with, they reckon, about 3 hours of rain in the morning, followed by a shower in spots in the afternoon.
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0: It's Powerball Jackpot Tuesday time. 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

0: on imposing, he kept on inspiring, and he died yesterday, about 4 months short of his 92nd birthday. Ryland Fisher, a jazz aficionado of note, is with us now via Zoom. Ryland, good morning. It's kind of hard to overestimate Dollar Brand Abdullah Ibrahim's influence, is it not?
1: Yeah, thank you, John. I think Abdullah Ibrahim was probably our best musical export from the perspective of the songs that he composed, the performances he had, the solo piano performances, the trio performances, the performances with Ekaya, with orchestras and choirs, and in some ways, sometimes he would repackage songs for the different, group that he was playing with. His music really transcended race, class, age, religion, and yes, the politics. And I listen to his music all the time. And he's able to capture different moods. So sometimes I would listen to something like The Wedding when I'm kind of feeling in a melancholy mood, I suppose. But sometimes I would listen to something like African Marketplace or Mannenberg, which is a bit more kind of upbeat and really kind of, helps to lift your spirit. For me, it's a sad day. Listen, he was 91, as you say, almost 92. And at this stage of your life, you kind of realize that you are coming to the end of your life, and everybody should expect it, but it's still sad. I think we've lost a major person in South African culture.
0: I interviewed him a few times. I didn't meet him socially at all. I interviewed him a few times, and he wasn't the easiest man to interview, not because he didn't have thoughts that were worth sharing, but because he thought deeply about those thoughts, and you'd ask him a question and he'd ponder it, and he wasn't given to easy answers, not in his music, not in his life, not in the way he conducted himself outside of the musical stages that he graced. Did you know him at all personally?
1: Yes, I did. In fact, I was listening about 20 years ago. I worked with him for a couple of months as a kind of a publicist of sort. I was trying to help him to kind of get some publicity, when he was touring South Africa. And so I traveled around with him a bit. He was also a difficult person sometimes, he was a tough taskmaster on his band members. He could be intimidating. I remember kind of grown men, almost like living in fear of him, because I once saw Basil Kotsi performing with him at Andy Kaya at the Baxter. And the way he was watching all the band members as they were kind of about to do the solos and stuff like that, he was just giving them a look. And that night I saw Basil Kotsi performing really out of his skin. It was the best performance ever that I saw by Basil Kotsi. And the amazing thing about Basil was that Basil couldn't read music. And Abdullah in later years insisted that he would only play with musicians who could read music. But when he started out, he was playing with Basil, Robbie, and all of these guys who couldn't read music, who could listen to music and just interpret a song. And they were amazing musicians, So, yeah. And yes, and he was deep. He was really, really deep. There was no easy answer that would come out of him.
0: And I think it reflects in his music, particularly I think what he composed towards the end of his life. It was very reflective. It was very deep. It was.
1: Yeah.
0: I think it was it Bill Evans who said it's not how many notes you play, but the

0: space between the notes that matters. And for me, Abdullah Ibrahim was somebody for whom the space between the notes mattered a lot, and he made it matter to the people who were listening to that music as well.
1: And you're right. I mean, in the last couple of years or decades of his life, he became, it was almost like he was stepping aside more and allowing the other band members to have their space. So quite often, in fact, I once watched him perform with the Kaya, a version of The Wedding, which is, of course, a beautiful song. And all he did was he played the first note, you know, and then he just let the brass take over. And it was wonderful. And at the end, he kind of came back with almost like just with the last note. And it was a beautiful performance. Yeah, and it was really special.
0: Rylan Fisher, thank you very much for sharing those memories. And if Abdullah Ibrahim touched you in any way, in a personal way, if there was a concert, if there was a chance interaction, if his music influenced you in a significant way, please do share that with us on the normal channels. John Matham on Cape Talk is 28 minutes now to 7 o'clock. And Natalie Malchus has the latest Eyewitness News.
2: Thank you, John. Good morning. The City of Cape Town Safety and Security MMC JP Smith has welcomed support from outgoing Western Cape Police Commissioner Thembisile Patakile for expanding the powers of the Metro Police. In an interview with News 24, Patakile says he supports granting Metro Police additional policing powers, although he doesn't support the full devolution of policing functions to local government. Smith says the city is not seeking more powers for its own sake, but because residents expect local authorities to play a greater role in fighting crime. He says one of Cape Town's biggest challenges is firearm-related crimes and the low conviction rate for suspects arrested with illegal guns.
3: We make about 500 arrests a year now for illegal firearms. Less than 5% of those persons are found guilty and convicted. So most of these shooters walk free, and the goal here must be to drive up that conviction rate, remove these persons from circulation so that communities can experience less violence and we can bring down our murder rate.
2: To address this, Smith says the city is moving ahead with plans to strengthen its investigative capacity.
3: The mayor has committed to expanding the detective recruitment by further intake in this next financial year.
2: As South Africa marks Youth Day today, the Anglican Church has warned against growing hostility towards migrants, saying the country risks forgetting an important lesson from its own liberation history. The church says after the June 16, 1976 uprising, thousands of young South Africans fled a political repression and found refuge in neighboring African countries and elsewhere around the world. The church's Bishop Stephen Deseku says many South Africans were welcomed, sheltered and supported, rather than being met with hostility.
4: This is like history repeating itself. After the June 16th uprising, 50 years ago, when South Africa was in political turmoil, our children fled our country, but they were not attacked. In fact, they sought and were granted refuge and hospitality in other countries.
2: The bishop says the church does not support illegal immigration and believes all foreign nationals should comply with South Africa's laws.
4: All immigrants should be properly processed and documented, and our porous boundaries should be tightened so that foreign nationals coming into our country cannot just walk in and out at will.
2: At the same time, the presidency has cautioned against the spread of misinformation as the country navigates its immigration challenges. His president's spokesperson, Vincent Magwenya.
5: The Department of International Relations and Cooperation, on behalf of government, will engage with the World Health Organization to ensure that the information before them is both accurate and reliable. The engagements will outline in detail how this complex matter of migration is being addressed by the South African government.
2: Clear skies are forecast for the city today with a low of 12 and a high of 18 degrees. The top story this hour. Cape Town Safety and Security MMC JP Smith has welcomed support from outgoing Western Cape Police Commissioner Thembisile Patakile for expanding the powers of the Metro Police.
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6: John, thanks very much. Happening in traffic this morning, we have a stationary vehicle on the M5 southbound before Berkeley Road, Barkley Road, and the left lane is obstructed as you're heading out of town. And then Chapman's Peak Drive is open to traffic this morning. I'm Zane Johnson. More Eyewitness News traffic in 15 minutes.
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0: Alex White, good morning.
12: Good morning, John. I think the big news happening overnight, a full house of draws in the FIFA World Cup. The big one is a shock result for the small African island nation of Cabo Verde. Despite a population of just over 500,000, they held the European champions and giants of the game, Spain, to a goalless draw. And seeing the scenes after the match, you would have been forgiven for thinking the small republic won. But on debut, they earned their first ever World Cup points, which is definitely worth celebrating. For Spain, the World Cup woes of recent times continued. Notably, Lamine Yamal was left on the bench as the Barcelona superstars eased back to fitness after nearly 2 months out with a hamstring injury. And even his appearance as a second-half substitute failed to break down Cabo Verde's dogged defence. Elsewhere, Egypt took an early lead against Belgium through the boot of Emma Mashour, but the tide turned when Belgium's Romelu Lukaku, who recently shrugged off fitness concerns, took to the pitch in the 66th minute, and within seconds, he was involved in a move that saw Egypt's Mohamed Haney find the back of his own net, securing a 1-1 draw. Here's Belgium's Yuri Tielemans on Lukaku.
13: Well, the biggest impact, first touch, first goal, so that helped us. You know, he's a target man. He needs to build up his fitness, which is understandable after being out for the season, but he helps us in this way.
12: Then the other two results also draw. Saudi Arabia 1-1 with Uruguay. Uruguay equalized late. And then in the high-scoring game of the night, Iran-New Zealand 2-2. We'll have more World Cup news for you in the World Cup desk at 7:30. Then heading over to cricket now, England head coach Brendan McCullum refused to be drawn into discussion on Ben Stokes' future as England captain. The investigation into an incident in a London nightclub last week is ongoing. Stokes and pace bowler Gus Atkinson have been made unavailable for the second test against New Zealand at the Oval. And coming up this weekend, it's a smorgasbord of rugby. The URC final and the Springboks are back. The Vodacom Bulls are on the brink of history as they prepare to face Leinster in the URC Grand Final in Dublin on Friday night. Remember, it's on Friday night, not Saturday. That's a change with tradition as well. A victory at Croke Park would give the Bulls their first URC title and cement their status as the competition's most consistent team, having reached 4 finals in 5 seasons. Despite being underdogs, the Pretoria side can draw confidence from previous playoff success in Dublin and their strong recent form. Much will depend on the Bulls' forwards as well as the experience of Andre Pollard, who struggled off the tee in their semi-final. The Bulls take on defending champions Leinster at 8:30 South African time on Friday night. Then on Saturday, two South African sides contest a doubleheader at the Nelson Mandela Bay Stadium in Gqeberha. South Africa A face Zimbabwe Sables, while the Springboks take on the Barbarians. Neither match will count as a test, so no players will receive caps. But Russie and co are using the opportunity to blood new players. Cape Town's very own flanker Paul de Villiers was full of praise for the alignment camps and squad building that's been unfolding over recent weeks.
14: I think we all have that ambition. At the start of the season, I think the main goal was just to be on the field more regularly. I've said it before, but playing in a good team and playing in a team that wins and go forward, it's easier for the individual to also do well. So yeah, I've learned a lot in this season. I'm very grateful for this past season with the Stormers, and because I believe because we did well as a team, it gave chance for the individuals to shine as well.
12: I'll be back with the headlines at 7 and the World Cup desk at 7:30. For EWN Sports, I am Alex White.
0: And I am John Matham, and I'm often more interested by what is happening off the field than what is happening on the field. And I don't know if you have been following the matter of the video assistant referee, so the assistant video assistant referee, Sean Evans. If you pay close attention to the beginnings of matches, you would have seen for the first few matches that you saw the refereeing, the on-field team, and then you cut to a shot of the VAR people, and they were looking at the camera. And they've changed that. They now go to the VAR team looking at their screens, and that is because of Sean Evans. Sean Evans was accused of making a racist gesture, an upside-down okay. That's an upside-down okay. And if you look, there's a picture of him with his right hand down by his side with his thumb and forefinger together and then the other three fingers stretching down, which apparently is a racist trolling meme type thing. And people were just going crazy about this. What are you doing having a video assistant referee making racist gestures in the World Cup, which is a cup of unity? And so they changed so that nobody could. And he has said now he's been allowed to speak after FIFA investigated and found that he made an involuntary twitching movement. Isn't there enough happening on the field that we don't have to worry about this?
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6: It's 6:45, time for the Tuesday morning regular feature, What the Hack, with Arthur Goldstuck, CEO of Worldwide Works and editor-in-chief of gadget.co.za. I think my ideal job would be to be the chief tester of new gadgets for gadget.co.za. I wouldn't understand them, but I'd have an enormous amount of fun trying to work them out. Good morning, Arthur. Where in the world were you? I know that you got back from where you were late yesterday, so thank you for getting up so early to talk to us on a public holiday, Nochal.
7: Good morning, John. If I had the choice, I'd also choose to do exactly what I do, which is the kind of thing I do for Gadget Magazine. And I was in Mexico City for the opening of the World Cup. So it doesn't get much better than that in the world of writing about tech. I was a guest of Lenovo, who were the technology partner of the World Cup. So it gave me an opportunity to see the tech up close. Well, not to see the tech, but to see how invisible tech can be and make things so much smoother. And I'm not going to speak for the video assisted refereeing, because ultimately those are actually human decisions, and they using technology to try and improve their decisions, which is usually the best way to use technology or AI as a human being. But then if you make the wrong interpretation, you can't blame the technology for that. But what you could credit the technology with was how smoothly the entry into the stadium was. And I was quite nervous because a few hours before the game, I still didn't have my ticket. You have to download an app and you get an email with a link to the ticket on the app. And lo and behold, just a few hours before, suddenly a QR code appeared on the app. And John, I'll never forget your story at the Friendship Literary Festival when you couldn't buy coffee because you didn't have connectivity, regardless of whether you had QR codes and the like. So you'd think with 88,000 people streaming into the stadium that connectivity was going to be an issue and the QR codes were going to collapse. But in fact, it was incredibly smooth sailing. And I won't say it ran like clockwork, because clockwork is still clunky. But given the scale of the event and the variety of devices in the hands of supporters and that sheer volume of people converging on the stadium, I really expected long queues. And instead, you simply walked through the turnstiles, tens of thousands of fans streaming through the gates with complete ease and no glitches whatsoever. So this complex network of systems that supported everything from crowd security to analytics to fan engagement made this a technology showcase that the supporters weren't even aware of.
6: I was reading a story this morning, actually, Arthur, about Snicker, which I know well from cricket, but I didn't realize that Snicker had been in use in football, was in use in Qatar. The fourth goal in Sweden's victory over Tunisia, one of the Swedish players touched on a free kick, and for all the world, he looked offside. If you looked at just with the naked eye, even zooming in, you could see no touch by another player on the ball to put him onside. But Snicko recognized, so the ball has all this technology built into it, and The snickometer was able to recognise that there had been the faintest of faint touches by an opposition player, so he was onside. I mean, it's extraordinary the way technology... Just what was it like to be in that stadium? I was watching on television, and it looked amazing.
7: John, I have to say, as I said in an Instagram post on this, it was a bucket list moment for me, but it truly was. It was one of the most emotional moments of my life. It was truly a sporting highlight, but also an emotional highlight. And that's before the game began. Standing there, listening to the national anthems being played was something that was almost undreamed of. It was surreal, but it was also incredibly special. And for, it doesn't matter what the result was. Well, it does matter what the result was. But for South African to be in that stadium with South Africa being celebrated ahead of that game was also surreal, but magnificent.
6: And because it's Youth Day, you very kindly decided to focus on a couple of youth-related stories from the world of tech, starting with a young rally driver who began on racing simulator games.
7: Yes, as you know, my partner Cheryl is the editor of Gadget Wheels, our motoring technology section. So she was at the Toyota GR Cup at the Swartkops Raceway, where she met Gerli Lukehele, a young rally driver who actually learned to race on simulator games, which we thought was a magnificent tech story in the world of rally driving. So she actually cut her teeth on a second-hand Xbox, and that gave her entry into a world that's traditionally very difficult and expensive to access, especially for women. But she said that through sim racing, she learned the techniques, the discipline, and the focus needed for competitive driving long before she entered a real rally car. Sim racing being short for simulator racing, not sim cars. And today she balances sim racing, motorsport, and content creation. So she's building a massive audience around what started as a hobby that she wasn't even supposed to be part of because of the male-dominated nature of that world. But in the GR Cup, in the media challenge, she came third. So she showed all the rest of the male motoring media how you really should drive.
6: Amazon Prime launching in South Africa relatively recently, and you've spotted that they have quite a lot of youth-focused African and particularly South African content.
7: Yes, so there's a lot of movies and series that focus on youth. You could look at things like Teen Wolf, for example, and Smallville, which is Superman as a teenager. But the real standout for me is a truly South African youth-oriented movie called The Philippstown Wirecar Grand Prix. And it's an incredible story of young racers preparing for an annual Draadkar race. You know, wire cars. A lot of kids listening will, or a lot of people listening will remember the idea of the Draadkar from when they grew up. But this is in the middle of the Karoo. And what really resonated for me was that my father grew up near there in a little village or town called Britstown, which is almost neighbors to Philippstown. So I could actually smell that dust from my childhood in the movie. And any South African child hungry to succeed coming from a disadvantaged background will really enjoy and relate to this movie. It's a feel-good movie from the most unexpected part of this country. Certainly for me, totally unexpected.
6: And then Gadget of the Week, one for the young?
7: Yes, indeed. And there are a few hobbies that combine brands for the youth as well as building Legos, but also playing with Pokemon. So Pokemon, the Japanese game, and Lego, the universal toy. Basically, they've persuaded generations of fans who care deeply about creatures that exist only on cards and screens to also join in with the millions of people who believe that tiny plastic bricks belong in display cabinets. And you put them together and you get Pokemon for Lego. They've released five of their characters as Lego building sets, and that includes Pikachu, which is the most famous and popular, but the one that we actually played around with was a very surprising example of it, because we saw that Eevee, which is this cute little donkey-like Pokemon character, could come to life as a plastic model, which we didn't expect. Normally it would be a fluffy toy that would capture the emotion. You don't expect that from a set of bricks, 587 of them to be exact. You've got a 19 centimeter tall, gorgeous little Pokemon Lego toy that any kid would truly appreciate.
6: Thank you very much to Arthur Goldstuck. He'll be back with another What the Hack episode next Tuesday morning. I'm off tomorrow on a road trip, and part of my road trip is to go to the very remote part of the Eastern Cape where I spent the first 15 years of my life, and I haven't been there since the family left that part of the world in 1970, so for 56 years have not been back there, and I'm fascinated to know whether the house will still be there. If it is there, in what shape will it be? The small holding, what will it look like? Will it still be a small holding, or has it been subdivided into lots of little houses? I don't know, and it's going to be really nostalgic. And I'm taking along with me a Ferrari Lego. I'm taking along a box of Lego bricks, which, when completed, will resemble, well, I hope resemble, a bright red Ferrari.
4: EWN Business.
6: With Matteo Quiripe, a very, very good morning to you. Is the Iran-US deal still the major impact on the markets?
0: It still is, John, but I have a question for you this morning, talking about bucket list moments. Is there one you still want to do that you know will absolutely cost you a fortune?
6: Look, I've been lucky enough to do Olympics and to do Champions League, watched Barcelona beat Manchester United 3-1 at Wembley in 2011. I've watched Rugby World Cup matches around the world. So a 100-meter final at an Olympics.
0: Wow, yes.
6: And you?
0: Definitely. Top event. For me, it will be the Open Fire Festival in Argentina. It's something I really, really want to experience. For the food, yes, but also the culture. It's one that happens in Chochila at Patagonia. Something I'm really willing to... I've kind of tallied the numbers, and I know how much it might cost me, but I just don't have the money right now. It's one of those things I'm definitely willing to take off my bucket list. And I'm asking you this question this morning, John, because for many Americans, the World Cup may be a non-event, but the tournament will certainly be a big money spinner for the three hosts, the US, Mexico, and Canada. Although criticized for the high costs of tickets, transport, and accommodation, some fans have spent a fortune to watch the beautiful game. The 2026 FIFA World Cup is projected to generate a historic global economic impact of $80 billion, or 1.2 trillion rand. FIFA itself expects to shatter all previous financial records, projecting a record-breaking $13 billion in direct tournament revenue for the 2023-2026 cycle. Now, when it comes to television broadcasting rights, it's estimated to exceed $3.8 billion. Broadcasting remains the largest source of income, accounting for roughly 44% of total revenue. Now, ticket sales and hospitality projected to bring in an estimated $3.1 billion to over $9 billion. This increase is driven by larger stadiums, higher demand, and the controversial use of dynamic pricing. Now, dynamic pricing, or surge pricing, is a revenue management strategy where businesses adjust prices in real time based on market demand and customer data. Marketing rights and sponsorship also expected to reach $2.4 billion, driven by a new commercial structure that includes global partners like Saudi Aramco, one of the largest oil companies in the world, and Lenovo. And as you've seen, if you've been watching some of the matches, the adverts play during the match, so that's prime time, and they'll be charging top dollar for that as well. Now, the price of transit trains from New York has increased tenfold before being slightly cut to $98, about 1,588 rand, so that's not a small fee. And parking your car could fetch as high as 3,649 rand, depending on how long you stay. Now, a record-setting $871 million has been allocated for team payouts, with the winning nation taking over $53 million. So a lot of money being spent there, but also a lot of money being made. Now, off to the markets, where, of course, the JSE was buoyed by the fact that the US and Iran have come to some sort of agreement, and we'll see whether the signing happens on Friday. And I say that because Israel has made it clear it's not happy with that particular deal. But the JSE in the meantime up 2.5% on that news. Industrials up 0.5%. Banking stocks up more than 1%, with mining shares up 6% yesterday. The Rand 16.22 against the US dollar, slightly lower this morning, 18.77 against the euro, and 21.72 against the British pound. Price of gold, $4,324 an ounce, while platinum is at $1,764. Brent crude, $82 a barrel. More business after 7:30.
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6: John Mathamon, Cape Talk. A very, very good morning to you all. It's 1 minute past seven.
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11: The Youth Development Agency says it's unfair to be blamed for youth unemployment, and Abdullah Ibrahim remembered. Good morning, I'm Natalie Malchas. Political parties in Parliament are piling pressure on National Assembly Speaker Toko Didiza to legally oppose President Cyril Ramaphosa's attempt to interdict impeachment proceedings against him. Action SA is the latest party after the ATM and EFF made to make the demand. Ramaphosa informed Parliament on Friday that he has filed the application after writing to both Didiza and the Impeachment Committee Chairperson, Makhule Ghana, to stay further action until the High Court has reviewed a legal report the President believes is flawed. Action SA MP Lerato Ngubeni says the number of answered questions related to the Palapala saga have only grown since the report was compiled in 2022, including the amount of money stolen, the conduct of police and the subsequent disciplinary proceedings. The party is now officially writing to Didiza to oppose this case.
12: The Constitutional Court has already found that Parliament acted unlawfully in halting the original Section 89 process. Parliament cannot now allow itself to be dragged into making the same mistake twice.
11: The ATM has requested that the interdict application be heard as soon as next week. The Impeachment Committee is due to also sit next week to discuss its terms of reference and the appointment of an evidence leader. The chairperson of the National Youth Development Agency, Sunshine Mnyende, says she believes the agency is being unfairly blamed for youth unemployment in the country. But she's warned that the situation of unemployed graduates is a ticking time bomb. The NYDA is again facing controversy, this time over its National Youth Service Program. Lindsay Dentlinger has the details.
13: Several participants in yesterday's National Youth Parliament in Johannesburg took a dim view of the NYDA as they expressed despondence over high unemployment for graduates and the lack of access to the economy. But NYDA chairperson Sunshine Mayende says the criticism is misdirected and she believes there's a misunderstanding of the agency's role.
14: We don't create jobs, but the one of creation of jobs, I think it's a conversation that we need to have in another time of how do we then link the growth of the economy and the rate of employment.
13: Mayende has called out the lack of monitoring and evaluation of youth programs initiated by various government departments to determine why the impact is not being felt on the ground.
14: National Treasury must hold accountable departments that send money back that is set aside to address our issues as young people.
13: Today, the agency says it will be distributing 10,000 free data cell phone SIM cards to help young people with their bursary and job searches. Lindsay Dentlinger, Eyewitness News, Parliament.
11: Vision Group is in talks with the Industrial Development Corporation as it looks to save struggling sugar producer Tongaat Ulett from liquidation. Vision Group bought the right to collect 11.7 billion rand in debt owed by Tongaat Ulett and has now offered the IDC an equity stake in the business in exchange for additional funding. The deal would inject more capital into the sugar producer and support its efforts to avoid liquidation, as Annelita van Dese reports.
15: According to a report by Bloomberg, Vision Group shareholder Robert Gumede said in exchange for the funding, the IDC could also take equity across the group, which includes operations in Zimbabwe, Mozambique and Botswana. The talks come as South Africa recently agreed on a sugar master plan aimed at restructuring the industry and protecting farmers from global price fluctuations. This comes ahead of Tongaat Ulett's liquidation hearing, scheduled to start on the 17th of June. The administrators of the business could consider withdrawing the liquidation filings once a deal with the IDC can be reached. Annelita van Dese, Eyewitness News.
11: And two cultural icons of Cape Town's performing arts fraternity have joined the chorus of tributes for acclaimed jazz pianist and composer Abdullah Ibrahim. Ibrahim died in Germany yesterday. He was 91 years old. The Artscape Theatre's CEO, Marlene LaRue, says she regarded him as a close friend.
16: Actually, very deep spiritual relationship. And I know he had an illustrious life and he had a good life also. But also, it was also sad because he left our shores because of apartheid as well.
11: Young jazz artist Kyle Shepherd says Ibrahim influenced generations of local musicians like himself.
17: He's a great musical master and somebody I've looked up to for many, many years. He's in fact the reason I started playing the jazz on the piano. I'm very sad. I struggle to find the right words, but may he rest in peace.
11: A look at the markets now. Gold is trading at $4,330.95 an ounce. The rand's 16.21 to the dollar, 21.73 to the pound, 18.78 to the euro. And Brent crude is trading at $82.94 a barrel.
18: Happening in traffic this morning, there's a vehicular light on the entry inbound at the Jakes Harwell Drive off-ramp and the left lane is closed to traffic. A report of a stationary vehicle also on the M5 southbound before Berkeley Road and the left lane is obstructed.
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11: Clear skies are forecast for the city today with a low of 12 and a high of 18 degrees. The top story this hour. Political parties in Parliament are piling the pressure on National Assembly Speaker Toko Didiza to legally oppose President Cyril Ramaphosa's attempt to interdict impeachment proceedings against him.
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20: 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Good morning, Cape Town.
6: Good morning, Cape Town. It's 9 minutes past 7 o'clock on this Tuesday, the 16th of June, Youth Day. I'll be talking to the still mentally and psychologically youthful Jonathan Jansen very, very shortly. And then we will be chatting to the junior mayor of Cape Town, and we'll have the World View with John Adley, I think, again this morning, and all of the other things that we put into the second hour of Good Morning Cape Town. And you are welcome to contact us. Only one of you has, since we said hello an hour ago. Shahid has sent us three messages relating to traffic. But that's all right. It's a public holiday. You're entitled to give your brain and your fingers a rest. But should you be so minded, then call us on 021-446-0567. Email johnm@capetalk.co.za and WhatsApp us on 072-567-1567.
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6: Professor JJ, Distinguished Professor of Education at Stellenbosch University, on the line to us right now. Morning, Jonathan.
22: Good morning.
6: Jonathan, you were heading towards your 20th birthday on this day 50 years ago. You see, the internet tells us everything we need to know, so I've made a note of your birthday. So, I mean, were you at UWC by then?
22: Yes, I was, I think, 18, 19-year-old, and when the students stormed into our lecture hall and said, no more lectures, we are declaring solidarity with the students in Soweto, I said to my friend next to me, where is Soweto?
6: Wow, really?
22: Yeah, I mean, that long before most of us knew it was an acronym, you know, for Southwestern Townships.
6: And to what extent did you get involved in and learn more about Soweto and the causes? And I mean, you know, you'd already taken some decisions, primarily because the only way you could get to university, if I remember your memoir correctly, was to do a teaching degree and pay back by years of service. But did what happened subsequent to the 16th of June 1976 begin a political journey for you?
22: It did. I mean, I, as you know, I came from a conservative evangelical background. I didn't think, I was told not to think about politics as an earthly thing. And so I was at the big disadvantage, you know. But many of us were. And so because I was at UWC at the time, because there was Alan Broussard giving lunchtime lectures on a table in the restaurant, because we had, were given readings and so on, I gradually got to the point of getting angry, of understanding the mess we were in and therefore why it was necessary to act in solidarity with the Soweto students.
6: And now, 50 years later, I was saying earlier that somehow 50 is a more significant memory than 49 or 51. And I don't think that improvement for black township, black and brown, if I'm allowed to use that phrase, township kids, Cape Flats kids, El Dorado Park kids, has improved much, has it?
22: No, it hasn't. I mean, if, you know, I gave the Tsitsi Mashonini lecture in Soweto on Saturday. You might remember he was one of the charismatic leaders of the student movement, you know, and I drove from the airport to Soweto and I said, you know, in any other country, there would be an opstand, there'd be a revolt, you know, because, yes, of course, there's more money for higher education, but as you know, it's a hell of a ripoff because of corruption embedded in it, yes. I cannot go to any school on paper in South Africa until you take a closer look. You use the VAR system for education, and then you see you must be white or you must have money, the black middle class. You see the enormous investment in material terms in foundation phase learning until you realize that 80% of our kids in grade four cannot read a book. So I think there is, on the one hand, at a formal policy level, a lot of things that look impressive, but when you use the bar, when you take another look, it's pretty lousy.
6: And the sort of main element that I wanted to talk to you about this morning, but I'm glad we've had this, if you like, background chat, is the suggestion by the Deputy Minister of Basic Education, who is an ANC person, so one assumes that speaks with at least some approval of the suggestion from the ANC, that NSFAS, about which you and I have spoken before and the terrible shape that it's in, and the last time we spoke about it was probably only a couple of months ago, and you said scrap it. And Mimi Gondwe basically agrees with you and says, let's move to a system where Treasury, she said, let's not take funding away from the students who are getting the funding at the moment, but instead of it handing it over to this deeply troubled institution, let's hand it over to, let's allow Treasury to give it directly to the universities. Is that a route worth following?
22: Absolutely. It's higher education, by the way, not basic.
6: Higher education, sorry.
22: I'm really delighted about this because effectively they're taking out the middleman, you know, and giving this money directly to universities, which, as you know, we discussed and said this is the best way to deal with a system that's both inefficient and corrupt. I would, however, have you seen the OTA report
6: on
22: the accommodation?
6: Yeah.
22: I mean, it is scary stuff. So if I was the minister, I would double up on my personal security because there's a whole lot of very angry people, right, who are now going to lose money, who have been milked the system dry, and in the process put a lot of students out to pasture, you know. So, but what's also very good about this announcement is that it is supported not just by the Minister of Education, but by the Minister of Finance, under which Treasury resorts. This is good for South Africa. This is unbelievably... This is going to solve a whole lot of problems. And by the way, there will be one or two universities that don't have the capacity to manage this scale of funding. Give them public or private sector support to do so. But the majority of our universities can, on 1 January, if this works, give the money directly to students for tuition, accommodation, travel, and the stipend, and a whole lot of vouchers are going to die.
6: And when we're talking about vultures with hairless necks and wings, then I don't want those vultures to die because, unfortunately, they're dying in too big numbers and they are a very important part of that ecosystem, but they're not an important part of the educational ecosystem.
22: Yeah.
6: And, I mean, I don't know if you can call to mind an estimated or an actual cost of keeping the NSFAS bureaucracy going, but that's money. Look, there will still have to be some administrative spend because... You know, it's not as if somebody's going to leave Treasury with a couple of Woolies backpacks filled with cash and hand them over to universities. But the admin cost, the cost of bureaucracy will be so much less, which means so many more students can be supported.
22: That's right. And I tell you where there has to be some degree of investment in the smaller, much smaller admin system, and that is to have an integrated financial system between NSFAS and the 26 public universities, and of course the Technikon, the universities of what do they call these TVET colleges. That doesn't exist, which also makes things a little hairy. But put the money in that small integrated financial system. Make sure the money flows, as I said, on day one from Treasury, from NSFAS to the individual universities, and let them get on with it so that if the students don't get the money, you blame the university. You've got the right address. But at the moment, of course, nobody knows where to go to complain. And having dealt with students myself, working between high school and university, I can tell you, for a lot of students, you know, they just drop out because that money is absolutely crucial for the most, what you and I as middle class people would think of, you know, mundane things like just getting on a taxi or a bus or a train. But trust me, if you've got nothing, this makes a huge difference.
6: Thank you very much to Professor Jonathan Jansen. And he mentioned security arrangements there, which reminded me of a story that I read late yesterday because Vodacom has... did its reporting yesterday, and their new rules about reporting median salaries. The median salary is 1.2 million rand. So half of Vodacom employees earn above 1.2 million rand a year, and half earn below 1.2 million rand a year. The lowest paid workers at Vodacom earn 232,000 rand a year. But Shamil Jusup, the CEO, because of achievement incentives, you know, achieving goals, he, I think it was 173 million was his pay package for last year, and Vodacom paid 7.7 million rand on his personal security. His cell phone bill was 19,800 rand, which is not a lot for the CEO of a mobile operator company, but his security costs were 7.7 million rand. That's a lot of security, which implies that they believe there is a lot of threat to the man.
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18: John, thanks very much. We've got a vehicle alight on the entry inbound at Jake's Harwell Drive, and the off-ramp has now been closed to traffic for safety reasons. But it's a major off-ramp because people take that off-ramp onto Jake's Harwell Drive, turn right, and then head through Bontierville into the Epping area. Chapman's Peak Drive is open to traffic. There's a report of a stationary vehicle on the M5 southbound at Berkeley Road, and the left lane is closed to traffic. And then the French Hook Pass and the Felisdorp Road, the R45, that remains closed to traffic until further notice. I'm Zane Johnson, my witness news traffic in 15 minutes.
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6: 23 minutes past 7. Our next guest on this Youth Day version of Good Morning Cape Town is the Cape Town Junior Mayor, a 17-year-old, a grade 11 learner from Hout Bay, with us via Zoom, of course. He's young, can definitely be on Zoom rather than on old-fashioned technology like a phone. Pierce Bouleau, a very good morning to you.
0: Thank you so much. I'm really grateful to be on your show. Thank you so much.
6: It's a public holiday, so you don't have school. I hope you're not too cross with us, Pai. Maybe you're in your bed and, and doing no, the interview no on your laptop and you're straight back to sleep afterwards. Pierce, what made you go, you know what, I'm interested in this thing, the Junior City Council. I want to make a difference. I want to contribute. This is potentially a way to do it.
0: Yeah, I mean, I put my name forward for the Junior City Council because I've kind of always cared about like being part of something where young people are actually given like a voice and a place where they can share their opinions. And when I found this opportunity as a way for me to voice how I feel about things and to make an impact and to represent my community and youth, I thought it was really interesting. And then from there, I kind of thought, hey, this is a really cool program. I really enjoy it. And I think that it would be cool if I went for junior mayor because I think that these people are amazing. I've been in other leadership roles where I've really enjoyed them. And I felt passionate about representing the city. So,
6: Cape Town City Junior City Council is so old school. And you want to make an impact, you set up a TikTok account, an Instagram account, and instead of, you know, showing yourself off in the latest sneakers that you've bought, you know, you take on serious issues, the issues that concern you. I mean, it's intriguing that you chose such an old school vessel as the Junior City Council to demonstrate your social concern.
0: Yeah, I think that I think that it's a great program no matter its age. And I think that going for a program that is so vetted because of its age and its history is what makes it so great, I think, because it's an easy way for students to make impact. And we've got great custodians and counselors that lead the program and help us along our journey. And I think for youth who are often uncertain about how to make an impact, it's a great and clear way for them to choose, hey, this is how I'm going to make an impact, and I can join this, and I know I'm going to be helping my city.
6: How do you help your city?

0: aren't educated, then you can't make an impact. And I think that that is why the program exists, is to educate us on what to do, how to do it, and where to do it. And they've done a great job of that so far. And we have a specific project that we do as a part of the program called our Impact Project. And we go out into community and we do projects from distributing sanitary products to women's shelters, to planting trees, or to providing stationery to schools to try and make an impact as directly as possible.
1: Today is Youth Day. We are remembering the events of 50 years ago when the students marched in Soweto and started a youth revolution which turned into a kind of multi-platform civic organization revolution which led to F.W. de Klerk's speech on the 2nd of February 1990, which led to our elections in 1994. And so today is prompted by a protest by a group of students about something in the educational world that they did not like. They did not want to be taught in Afrikaans, a language that for them was the language of the oppressor. And I would think that education for young people is still a massive issue in South Africa, but there are lots of other issues. There's violence against children, both physical violence in unfortunately many parts of South Africa where young people live. There is social media violence, the British government yesterday becoming the latest government in a small but growing list of saying no access to social media for children under the age of 16. As you, the junior mayor in your personal capacity and then in your official capacity with that junior mayoral chain around your neck, what do you think are the most important things to deal with for young people in South Africa at the moment?
0: Yeah, I think that young people in South Africa and in Cape Town specifically are dealing with challenges that are very real and quite multifaceted. So it's hard to kind of pinpoint, in my opinion at least, a specific challenge. But for one, on one end, there's the obvious issue of inequality, where the quality of schooling, safety, transport, and opportunity can look completely different depending on where you grow up. You can grow up on one side of Cape Town, and then on the other, you have a completely different life. And that shapes people, starting at very early points in their life and directs them. But I'd say that there's also a feeling of uncertainty among youth to get into further education, find meaningful work, or just know what direction to take in the world. And I think that having that and also having a disconnect from decision-making spaces where big choices are made about their lives and they don't get a say in the conversations, I think that the combination of all those pressures where they are facing these horrible issues, they are navigating the world, and yet they don't have a very loud voice to really shape what happens to them. I think that a combination of that is really what the youth is facing, and it's their biggest problem.
1: Just a matter of interest, I, you know, LinkedIn profile, you're 17 years old, you have a LinkedIn profile. I am four times your age, plus a few years, and I don't have a LinkedIn profile. I must learn from you. You're described as the co-founder of Matimba Clean Cooking. What's that?
0: Oh, yeah. So that is a clean cooking solutions nonprofit organization that works to distribute cook stoves in Lusaka, Zambia, in our own communities, and in Nairobi, Kenya. And what it does is essentially 2.3 billion Africans cook on three stone stoves, where they basically go collect three stones and then put wood under the fire, and then they light it on fire, and that's how they cook. And it's equivalent for them to smoking 50 cigarettes a day. And it causes 50% of global premature deaths. So it's a massive issue. And I think it's really under-discussed and underserved in terms of addressing it. So I thought it was a great issue. And me and my sister are working right now on a project to try and address it.
1: That is so cool. Thank you very, very,
0: Thank
1: very
0: you.
1: Much indeed. Now, I don't know, you're probably going to go out and save the world rather than going back to school. But Piers, thanks so much for talking to us. Really impressive listening to you.
0: Thank you so much. I really appreciate you having me on your show.
1: Junior Mayor Piers Bulow, John Matham on Cape Talk. It's 28 minutes now to 8 o'clock. And I was going to make a remark about

0: Natalie Malchausen being junior mayor, but I decided not to. I'll just say, with the latest eyewitness news, here's Natalie Malchausen.
1: Thank you, John. Good morning. The amount of damages Cape Town Mayoral Committee member for Safety and Security, J.P. Smith, will seek from the South African Police Service is not yet known as he prepares legal action over last year's controversial raid on his office. Smith's lawyer, Simon Dippenaar, says the planned lawsuit against the police minister and SAPS follows a Western Cape High Court ruling that found the search and seizure operation unconstitutional, unlawful and invalid. Dippenaar says the claim will focus on the impact of the raid on Smith, including alleged damage to his reputation and dignity, an invasion of privacy and disruption to his public duties. A formal notice of legal action has already been served on the state, although court papers have not yet been filed. Ntuthuzelo Nene has more.
2: According to J.P. Smith's legal team, it is still consulting experts and collecting evidence before deciding on the amount of compensation to claim. His lawyer, Simon Dippenaar, argues that raids of this nature can create public suspicion and damage a person's reputation long before any evidence is tested in court. Dippenaar says the case is not about the investigation itself, but about the consequences of the state power being exercised unlawfully. He maintains that although the High Court has since set aside the warrants, the reputational harm caused by the operation remains. Ntuthuzelo Nene, Eyewitness News.
1: Today marks 50 years since the Soweto student uprisings, where thousands of learners took to the streets refusing to be taught in Afrikaans, as declared by the apartheid government. For many, today is more than just a public holiday, but a reminder of sacrifices made for the freedoms enjoyed by today's generation. Maurice Isaacson High School was one of the center points of the uprising. Former learner and former Kaizer Chiefs player, Retfelwe Letsonyane, says while he attended the school, he didn't fully grasp its significance.
3: I was born like 6 years later. I think when I was 20-something. And that's when I realized, famous. So I knew exactly what was happening. I knew, obviously, through the celebrations about Hector Peterson and whatever. But for me, it was not a sort of a full picture of what the school has done.
1: Moving to international news now, UN Chief Antonio Guterres will visit gang-ravaged Haiti today to show solidarity with the victims of violence. The Secretary General, who last traveled to Port-au-Prince in July 2023, will meet with men, women and children whose lives are affected by the ongoing conflicts. He will also see firsthand the humanitarian and security challenges facing the country, as well as efforts by national authorities and the international community to restore stability and support the Haitian people. Clear skies are forecast for the city today, with a low of 12 and a high of 18 degrees. The top story this hour, the amount of damages Cape Town Mayoral Committee member for Safety and Security, J.P. Smith, will seek from SAPS is unknown as he prepares legal action over last year's controversial raid on his office.
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4: John, thanks very much. There's an accident at Sandalhout Street in the Delft area at the Gold Delft supermarket, so just be very careful if you're heading past there this morning. A number of taxis in that area, so just be extra cautious. And then, of course, the vehicle light on the end to inbound at Jake's Harville off-ramp. That off-ramp has been closed to traffic. Chapman's Peak Drive still is open to traffic. And then, of course, the French Hook Pass as well as the R45 for Leesdorp Road. That remains closed to traffic until further notice. I'm Zane Johnson. More Eyewitness News traffic in about 15 minutes.
0: 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T's and C's apply. We have two more WhatsApps in, so we're now on the grand total of five for the morning.
5: I remember the last time I broadcast on a public holiday and I was a little sort of grumpy about how few WhatsApps we were getting. I said, please give me more. And we got up to, I think, 102 as a result of your kind involvement. And I'm sort of thinking maybe we should set a different kind of record and set a record this morning for the lowest number of WhatsApps in a three-hour program. But, yeah, I'm not going to do that. If you want to send me one, do. If you don't, don't. It's as simple as that. The two that have come in, one is from Stella Ann, who says, I asked once before about cars that catch a light. Nearly every day, wow, I receive notification of one on my safety project group. However, it doesn't say if they are diesel, petrol, electric, or hybrid. I didn't know the answer to that, so I checked, and there were three websites that I visited. One of them, Auto Trader Insight, which is a motoring site in the UK, Top Gear, which I think is relatively authoritative on these matters, and the Guardian newspaper. And they all tell me that petrol and diesel cars are much, much more likely to catch fire than an EV or a hybrid. And the Top Gear article frames it as busting the myth, because apparently a lot of people believe that an EV car is more likely to catch a light. And the suggestion is that because EV fires are more dramatic, they catch the attention more than internal combustion engine fires. But this says that petrol and diesel vehicles account for the vast majority of vehicle fires, with about 1,500 fires per 100 vehicles. EVs, it's quite a range, between 25 and 70 fires per 100,000. So that is somewhere around what? Somewhere around 20, 25 times more likely an internal combustion engine to catch fire than an EV. And the other one was from Straubs, who says, please ask John, if I'm on the radio, then you're asking me directly. I'm not sure. Some of my colleagues look at their own WhatsApps, some don't. I do. So if you use the WhatsApp, it's coming directly to me. You ask what happened to the person carrying Hector Peterson's body. He just disappeared. Indeed, he did. He disappeared in Nigeria in 1979 and hasn't been seen since. And there are quite a lot of theories about what happened to him. His name was Mbuisi Makubu. And in the aftermath of the 76 protests, he, like a lot of the student leaders at the time, was much harried and harassed by security police. So he made his way up to Nigeria and he disappeared there in 1979. And one of the theories is that the security police pursued him there and took him out. Nobody knows what happened to him.
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7: Morning, John. A full house of draws overnight as we kick off our World Cup Desk this morning. The big one is a bit of a shock result for the African island nation of Cabo Verde. Despite a population of just over 500,000, they held the European champions and giants of the game, Spain, to a goalless draw. Seeing the scenes after the match, you would have been forgiven for thinking the small republic won, but on debut, they earned their first ever World Cup points. For Spain, the World Cup woes of recent times continued. Notably, Lamine Yamal was left on the bench as the Barcelona superstar is eased back to fitness after nearly 2 months out with a hamstring injury. And even his appearance as a second-half substitute failed to break down Cabo Verde's dogged defence. And in that match, the incredible power of football and social media continued to shine after the Spain-Cabo Verde draw. As the final whistle rang out around the Atlanta stadium, the cameras cut to Cabo Verde's goalkeeper, Vizinha. Tears streamed down the 40-year-old's face as the magnitude of what he had just achieved was starting to sink in after his side's nil-all draw with World Cup favourites Spain. Before the match, Vizinha's Instagram account had just about 50,000 followers. After recording his clean sheet against Spain, and I must stress this, at 40 years of age, he's rocketed to 5.4 million followers. That's the power of football, the World Cup, and social media. Elsewhere, Egypt took an early lead against Belgium through the boot of Imam Ashour, but the tide turned when Belgium's Romelu Lukaku, who recently shrugged off fitness concerns, took to the pitch in the 66th minute and within seconds. In a move that saw Egypt's Mohamed Haney find the back of his own net, he got involved in a move that secured a 1-1 draw. Here's Belgium's Yuri Tielemans on Lukaku.
8: Well, the biggest impact, first touch, first goal, so that helped us. You know, he's a target man. He needs to build up his fitness, which is understandable after being out for the season, but he helps us in this way.
7: Tielemans was also asked about the condition of the pitch in what was a hot and sunny Seattle, and for once, someone had something good to say about the hydration breaks.
8: Yeah, the quality was really good, to be fair. Obviously, with the sun, it dries out very quickly, but I think the cooling breaks helped to water the pitch a little bit, but you know, with the sun it dries out. So overall, happy.
7: When asked about the supports and general football atmosphere in the US, Tielemans was also full of praise for that.
8: Yeah, it was good. You know, before the game, after the game, and during the game, you try to focus. But yeah, it was really good. We had both set of fans making some noise, so it was great.
7: In the other two results overnight, Saudi Arabia and Uruguay recorded a 1-1 draw. Uruguay equalised quite late in that game. And then Iran-New Zealand recorded the highest scoring match of last night, a 2-2 draw. Coming up tonight and tomorrow morning, then a couple games at 9 o'clock. France take on Senegal. At midnight, Iraq and Norway battle it out. At 3 o'clock, defending champions Argentina face Algeria. And then at 6 tomorrow morning, Austria take on Jordan. Don't forget, there will be another World Cup report in your World Cup desk at 4:30 this afternoon. I'll be back with regular sport in an hour for EWN Sports. I am Alex White.
9: Thank you, Alex.
6: From kickoff to the final whistle, this is the EWN World Cup desk.
9: Anita watched the Spain versus Cape Verde or Cabo Verde game yesterday. I was so rooting for the Cape Verde, she says. It was a David Goliath moment. So exhilarating. I had supper with my son yesterday, and I got home with the game about 65 minutes in, and I do confess that for the 30 minutes that were remaining, I was hoping for a draw, because I want Spain. I think Spain, at their best, play beautiful football, and so I don't want them knocked out early. I want them in the final. I want a Spain versus... Do I want... Yeah, Brazil played so badly in their opening match. I don't know who I want. But Anita added to the WhatsApp number, as did Jill. Thank you, Jill. And I'm interested to know that you and John have just moved to Paul. And Marcel says good morning from Bassano del Grappa in Italy. Not a public holiday here, but then again, we certainly have a lot of them. You only have 11, Marcel. We have 12 in South Africa, and we are quite low down the list. The country with the highest number of public holidays is Nepal with 35. Iran has 26, and God knows they need them, given the government they have and the working conditions they labour under. Myanmar also has 26. Sri Lanka has 25. Malaysia, 24. Fiji, 23. Bangladesh, 22. Liechtenstein, 22. India has 21, although some states have in excess of 30. There's one state that has 39 public holidays. Chile has 20, Macau has 20, and then we get into the teens with Argentina, Lebanon having 19, Philippines and Colombia having 18. And to the other people who added, Lynn and Ryan and Lewish, thank you for adding to the number.
10: Want to help shape the talk of the town by sharing your take?
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11: Comparing voting and life in the township, that we must vote first, and then if we vote, this will happen. 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You don't have to mix what is happening, the matches that are happening in the townships, with voting. That you'll vote, and then when you'll vote, and then this political party will improve your lifestyle. Nah. We're tired, Baba. We are tired.
6: So go ahead and give us a call on 021-446-0567.
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9: Desmond says, Alex and John, can we please have a more detailed report of Iran versus New Zealand, not only the game, but the geopolitics around it? Alex is a sports reporter, so don't expect him to give you anything. And anybody who's a sports reporter, it's a sports bulletin. So, and what are the geopolitics around it that you want to know about that you don't know already and haven't been able to access if you were interested enough from multiple sources in the build-up to the first game? So it's all out there. You just need to work a little harder to find it. 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Yes, you. The National Lottery. 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
9: With John Adderley and the peace deal, if that's what it is, or is it more accurately described as a ceasefire extension deal with an agreed number of points to be further discussed, none of them with the prospect of easy resolution. John, good morning. Donald Trump, again, as he does, talking this up as the best thing since sliced bread. He says ships are starting to move the Strait of Hormuz, which they are, but in very small numbers for the moment.
19: Yeah, and we're getting some more details about the Iran deal. It's all pretty sketchy at the moment. The White House officials are saying that the Strait of Hormuz will reopen on Friday, the same day the deal will be formally signed in Geneva. Technical talks on Iran's nuclear program are expected to begin this week, while any sanctions relief or the release of frozen assets will depend on Tehran meeting its commitments under the agreement. Officials also saying that while Lebanon is covered by the ceasefire framework, Israeli forces withdrawing from Lebanese territory is not a condition of the deal. Now, President Trump has now joined fellow world leaders at the G7 annual summit in the French resort of Evian, and speaking alongside the French President Emmanuel Macron, Donald Trump said a preliminary deal to end the war had already been signed electronically. We then heard from the US Vice President J.D. Vance, who says the memorandum of understanding is about a page and a half and very general. In other words, there's still lots to be ironed out. And we're told we might get to see it before Friday. Now, as far as the other side's concerned, the Israeli Prime Minister Benjamin Netanyahu said Israeli forces will remain in security zones in Lebanon, Syria and Gaza for as long as needed, to retain the freedom to act against any attacks. Donald Trump has almost said job done now, and he's moving on to the next thing. He says that he's going to try and secure peace between Russia and Ukraine. And as I say, he's with other world leaders now in France, and they're due to hold discussions in the coming days on issues like trade, migration and the world economy.
9: And things are really heating up between Russia and the UK. I mean, we spoke yesterday morning about the military takeover of one of Russia's shadow fleet of oil tankers, and now the information that the UK believes that Russia is behind arson attacks targeting Keir Starmer.
19: Yeah, very curious this. Two men have been convicted now of conspiring to carry out arson attacks targeting property and a car connected to Keir Starmer. Ukrainian national Roman Lavranovich, who's 22, and Ukrainian-born Romanian national Stanislav Kupiuc, who's 27, have been found guilty of the offences, which we knew happened just over a year ago. They were reported at the time. A car previously owned by the Prime Minister was found on fire on a street near to where he used to live in North London. And 3 days later, there was a fire at flats linked to the Prime Minister in nearby Islington. He had lived there 3 years before. And a fire was discovered at the entrance to Sir Keir Starmer's home in North London, which was being rented at the time to his sister-in-law. And she was inside with her family when the property was set alight. So what we've been hearing now, largely through an investigation by the BBC, is about Lavrovic's anonymous handler. He's known by the handle EL, and he said in a message, "Look, you attacked the home of a very high-ranking person in Britain. I'll send you money, but you need to leave the city." But it was too late, because Lavrovic was arrested just hours later. So the BBC's been looking into this, and it's found messages from the EL account in various Telegram channels showing him glorifying President Putin and Russia, attacking the Ukrainian people, promoting Russian narratives. We heard from Commander Helen Flanagan, who's head of counter-terrorism policing in London. She said the aim of the attacks was clearly to intimidate and create fear for the Prime Minister and to attack the UK. But she said the police have not been able to prove the identity of this mysterious EL or who he was working for. So currently they haven't any hard evidence to suggest that this was a state-backed threat. But all the evidence is pointing in that direction.
9: And then finally, John, the PM yesterday announcing what he was widely expected to announce, a social media ban for Brits under the age of 16. How's that going to work?
19: Yeah, well, that the devil's in the detail, and we haven't heard much of the detail about how it's going to work in practice. But the Prime Minister, who's under fire, as we know at the moment, could be facing a leadership challenge, is trying to appear to be on the front foot and get some of these big projects off the ground. So this time yesterday morning, there was a breakfast briefing, and he announced highly controversial plans, which other countries are grappling with as well, by the way, to ban under-16s from using social media. Keir Starmer said it's social media is designed to be addictive, he said. It's harming children's happiness and mental health. So these steps, and we don't know the detail, expected to come into force by spring of next year. Apps like TikTok, Snapchat and Instagram will become inaccessible for children, supposedly, although the messaging apps like WhatsApp and Signal will not be banned. There's been a lot of pressure in this country from campaigners to make the world safer online for young people. And the ban has generally been welcomed by bereaved parents who say their children died as a result of a variety of harms on social media. It's also been praised by Australia's Prime Minister, Anthony Albanese. His government was the first to introduce a similar ban, although that, you know, it's questionable as to whether that's been successful. They've had difficulties implementing it, so we'll wait to see how they're actually going to go about doing it. They've got till next spring, obviously, to work out the detail, but we're told that Britain is using Australia as a model. And we've, as you might expect, heard from the tech firms as well, Meta, Snapchat and YouTube. They're warning that a blanket ban would move children into more unsafe online environments. And that, of course, is the danger in all of this. So we'll see how the details are put together over the coming months, I guess.
9: Thank you very much. Another World View from London tomorrow morning.
0: EWN Business.
9: Oteo Juaripe, the price of Brent crude continuing to fall.
16: Good news for South Africans, especially motorists who have faced quite high prices at those pumps, John. Oil prices dropped 5% during Monday's trade with the US and Iran announcing a peace deal. The agreement will pave the way for the reopening of the trade through the critical Strait of Hormuz, which has been strangled for the past 4 months, easing the global concerns about oil supply. Brent crude for August delivery fell to 4.8% to trade at $83 per barrel, while the agreement marks a significant step toward reducing tensions in the regions. Discussions about Iran's nuclear program also remain open. The positive sentiment pushed markets up yesterday and also steadied currencies around the world, with the rand also quite buoyant during yesterday's trade. In other market news, China's retail sales fell for the first time in more than 3 years in May, while urban investment also dropped more than expected, piling pressure on Beijing to roll out meaningful stimulus to spur on the world's second largest economy. Now, Chinese retail sales declined for the first time since December of 2022, dropping 0.6% from a year earlier. Fixed asset investment also contracting by 4% at the end of May, dragged by real estate in the country and manufacturing. Manufacturing fixed asset investment are dropping for the first time since December of 2020. But on the markets, the JSE was singing a different tune. Up yesterday, up 2.5%. Industrials stronger, banking stocks up more than 1%, while mining shares posted the biggest rebound, up more than 6.4%. A big win for the likes of Harmony, up 11%. Valterra, the platinum producer, was up 9%. Northam enjoying gains of 8%, with DRD Gold up 7%. So you get the idea. The top 10 of the top 100 on the JSE are largely mining shares. Sasol, though, on the other end, are down 12%, as that Brent crude oil number is down below $100 a barrel. Thungela, the coal miner, down 5%. Pick and Pay amongst the losers yesterday, down 1.5%, while British American Tobacco was also down 1% yesterday. The Rand this morning, 16 Rand 21 against the US dollar, 18 Rand 77 cents against the euro, and you'll need 21 Rand 71 cents to get a British pound. Price of gold at $4,317 an ounce, and remaining elevated this morning, with platinum down 0.5% at $1,758. Brent crude now down 0.5% at $82 a barrel. That's your morning business. Stephen Kreutis with more this afternoon.
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1: The legacy of Abdullah Ibrahim honored and the fate of Tonga Dulett announced soon. Good morning, I'm Natalie Malchas. The chairperson of the National Youth Development Agency, Sunshine Myende, says she believes the agency is being unfairly blamed for youth unemployment in the country. But she's warned that the situation of unemployed graduates is a ticking time bomb. The NYDA is again facing controversy, this time over its national service program. But Myende says the NYDA relishes an opportunity to account to Parliament as to what it's doing to assist despondent youth. Lindsay Dentlinger has more.
2: Several participants in yesterday's National Youth Parliament in Johannesburg took a dim view of the NYDA as they expressed despondence over high unemployment for graduates and the lack of access to the economy. But NYDA chairperson Sunshine Myende says the criticism is misdirected and she believes there's a misunderstanding of the agency's role.
3: We don't create jobs, but the one of creation of jobs, I think it's a conversation that we need to have in another time of how do we then link the growth of the economy and the rate of employment.
2: Myende has called out the lack of monitoring and evaluation of youth programs initiated by various government departments to determine why the impact is not being felt on the ground.
3: National Treasury must hold accountable departments that send money back that is set aside to address our issues as young people.
2: Today, the agency says it will be distributing 10,000 free data cell phone SIM cards to help young people with their bursary and job searches. Lindsay Dentlinger, Eyewitness News, Parliament.
1: Eight people have died in a crash in Mpumalanga. A taxi and a truck collided on the N4 near Waterval-Boven this morning. The Transport Department spokesperson Moeti Musi says emergency services are still on scene.
4: The traffic law enforcement and the emergency personnel are currently at the scene, so the scene is still active. One person sustained critical injuries and several others were injured.
1: As South Africa marks Youth Day today, the Anglican Church has warned against growing hostility towards migrants, saying the country risks forgetting an important lesson from its own liberation history. The church says after the June 16, 1976 uprising, thousands of young South Africans fled political repression and found refuge in neighboring African countries and elsewhere around the world. The church's Bishop Stephen Deseku says many South Africans were welcomed, sheltered and supported, rather than being met with hostility. He says that history should be remembered at a time when migrants and refugees are increasingly being blamed for social and economic challenges.
23: This is like history repeating itself. After the June 16th uprising 50 years ago, when South Africa was in political turmoil, our children fled our country, but they were not attacked. In fact, they sought and were granted refuge and hospitality in other countries.
1: He says the church does not support illegal immigration and believes all foreign nationals should comply with South Africa's laws.
23: All immigrants should be properly processed and documented, and our porous boundaries should be tightened so that foreign nationals coming into our country cannot just walk in and out at will.
1: The outcome of a deal between the Industrial Development Corporation and Vision Group on Tongaat Ulyat is expected this week. The business and the IDC have been in negotiations since February after the parties were unable to agree on the funding and refinancing arrangements required to complete the transaction. The sugar producers' scheduled liquidation hearing is set for tomorrow, as Annelita van Dese reports.
24: The IDC says it remains engaged with all stakeholders on Tongaat Ulyat. According to both the IDC and Vision Group, the plan is to explore all viable options to avoid liquidation. Should the IDC decide to take equity in the business, a lot of the risk will be shared. What Vision Group's Robert Gumede says was the plan from the start, to share risk with development finance institutions. Both parties say they are not in a position to comment further due to ongoing legal and commercially sensitive processes. Annelita Fandese, Eyewitness News.
1: The late Abdullah Ibrahim is being honored and celebrated for his contribution to jazz. He died in Germany yesterday after a short illness. He was 91 years old. Ibrahim's distinctive blend of Cape Town rhythms and American jazz would take him from local dance halls to some of the most prestigious stages in the world. Zulfa Khan has more.
25: In 1958, Abdullah Ibrahim formed the Dollar Brand Trio with bassist Johnny Gerter and drummer Makai Ntsoko, A year later, he joined the Jazz Epistles alongside Kipi Moketsi, Yuma Sakela, Jonas Gwangwa and others, recording South Africa's first jazz album shortly before the Sharpeville Massacre. After leaving South Africa in 1962, Ibrahim moved to Zurich with fellow musicians. It was there that his wife, singer Satima B. Benjamin, persuaded jazz legend Duke Ellington to listen to the trio perform. That meeting opened the door to a recording session in Paris and appearances at international festivals.
5: Practice is 95%, performance is 5%. I think this applies to everything that one engages in. If you are trying to reach a perfection that you cannot reach anyway.
25: By 1965, Ibrahim had moved to New York, where he performed at Carnegie Hall and the Newport Jazz Festival, and even stepped in as leader of the Duke Ellington Orchestra. In 1968, he returned to South Africa in search of spiritual grounding and embraced Islam, taking the name Abdullah Ibrahim. The mountain that watched over his childhood remained a constant source of inspiration. During a 2024 interview with Cape Talk's Lester Kivett, Ibrahim reminisced about Table Mountain as he set eyes on the iconic natural wonder for the first time in 5 years.
5: As a young man, I spent hours and hours, days and nights in this mountain. I wrote compositions and songs about it.
25: Zulfa Khan, Eyewitness News.
1: Taking a look at the markets now, gold is trading at $4,330.95 an ounce. The rand's 16.21 to the dollar, 21.73 to the pound, 18.78 to the euro, and Brent crude is trading at $82.94 a barrel.
7: Happening in traffic this morning, clearing an accident, Sandalhout Street out in the Delft area, and the inbound at the Jakes Harwell Drive off-ramp, but that has been reopened to traffic. The Franschhoek Pass remains closed to traffic, as well as the R45 for Leesdorp Road.
8: Coming up in your sport, we return to the T20 World Cup today with action resuming, and then in the World Cup, only draws in the overnight fixtures, and France and Argentina are set for opening games tonight.
1: Clear skies are forecast for the city this public holiday. A low of 12 and a high of 18 degrees. The top story this hour. The chairperson of the National Youth Development Agency says she believes the agency is being unfairly blamed for youth unemployment in the country.
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18: 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Good morning, Cape Town.
9: Good morning, Cape Town. It's 9 minutes past 8 o'clock, 51 minutes left of our Youth Day. Good morning, Cape Town. I will be on the radio again tomorrow morning between 6 and 9, but then that's it for me. Lester is back. Don't cheer so loudly. That's hurtful. It really hurts me. We will be talking to a young volunteer first, and then it's the Africa Report. After the news, we will feature the next finalist in Nedbank Business Ignite, and then talk to two folk from the AMI Foundation's Youth Skills Development Program. 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
9: Every time the news flow gets so bad that I contemplate getting into a goldfish bowl with my goldfish and, I don't know, trying to suck up all the oxygen, every time that happens, and it happens quite a lot, I think about all the good folk in our country. And that conversation I had with one dealer who has been walking from Durban to Cape Town, and he told us the story of all the wonderful people that he'd met. A woman in the middle of nowhere who had a look at his feet, and the shoes were just wrecked because he'd walked 900 kilometers on them, and she took off her comrade's shoes and gave them to him. And I think about all of that, and I think about the incredible organizations, the NGOs, that often, without much in the way of institutional support, institutional funding, it all has to be volunteer-driven. You know, you think about the people who go and help folk who get into trouble on the mountain, all of them volunteers, and all of the money is raised from people who appreciate the work that is done. And in the close to 30 years that we have been broadcasting as Cape Talk, we've spent a lot of time celebrating, and rightfully celebrating, the work that the NSRI, the National Sea Rescue Institute, continues to do. Again, volunteer-driven. And I'm joined in the studio now by, am I allowed to say your age?
10: Yeah.
9: 22, there we go. Mia Leisgang, who's 22, and a volunteer for how long, Mia? Welcome, by the way.
10: Thank you, and good morning to all of the NSRI supporters and followers. So I joined Sea Rescue in 2021, March 2021. And I have been...
9: Which would have made you 17.
10: Yeah, yep. 17 at the time.
9: Is there a age restriction? I mean, obviously, if you're young, there are certain things that they won't let you do, but...
10: Yes, absolutely. So the minimum age to join is 16. So 16 and onwards, you can join. And up until 102, you can almost be there. So there's
9: They wouldn't want me, and I'm not quite 102.
10: You would absolutely be welcome.
9: Dad's with you, no?
11: No, Darren, the station commander for NSRI.
9: Darren, the station commander for NSRI is in. I thought it was Dad, and I wondered if that was the reason.
10: No, not at all.
9: So what did motivate you to, at the age of 17, to say, I suppose there's an adventure element into it, which might have been part of it, but I presume the biggest thing was to make a difference.
10: Yes, absolutely. So I grew up in a family of sailors and fishermen and water users in general, and there was always the strong drive to learn more about being on the water and respecting the ocean and, you know, the make of vessels and how best to use those vessels. And I think eventually I got to a point where I saw these people going out in these boats in crazy weather, and I was like, you know what? I want to be part of it. And in joining that, you know, I've learned so much. I've gotten to go on amazing rescues and save lives of people who otherwise wouldn't have been saved. So I think it started off with me just wanting to grow myself, and it's turned into something amazing.
9: And, I mean, at 17, what do you get to do? You sort of clean the boat when it gets back from a rescue?
10: No, so you join as a trainee crew, and in joining as a trainee crew, you undergo up to a year of training where you do sea time, you do medical training, you do seamanship training, you do firefighting training. So, and you get to go out on the boat or when you're on duty. So, of course, you can't go out on call outs. But you can go out and all the training stuff. You can do all the stuff with the crew themselves. And, yeah.
9: And your first call out was when? Do you remember?
10: I think my first call out that I got to be a part of, I wasn't on the boat, but it was within about a month of joining. I got to go on my first call out. I was on the land side. And, wow, it was amazing.
9: Tell us more about that first call out and what you did and why it was amazing.
10: So I think my first call out was actually a yacht in difficulty, and coming from a sailing background and being a sailor myself, for me it was a case of that could have been me, and to see them in action and to see them help them in a way that you wouldn't have known otherwise, it was really an eye-opener, and that's, I think, what grabbed me and kept me in there.
9: And your first call out on a boat?
10: My first call out on a boat was probably a week after I qualified, and I think that it was for a paddler in difficulty, which is, of course, our most common rescue.
9: Oh, is it?
10: Is that? We are the home of the infamous Miller's Run. So oftentimes when paddlers are on Miller's Runs, they get themselves into difficulty, and we are the first call. So that's, yeah, I mean, the paddlers we go to often. And they're actually pretty awesome calls.
9: And do you wag your finger at them and say, naughty, naughty, what did you do wrong?
10: No, I think they know that already.
9: They do. What are the main causes? Why do paddlers get into trouble, particularly on Miller's Run?
10: I think oftentimes it's a southeaster, so the swell's quite big. So it's due to vessel failure, so whether it be their paddle failing, their rudder failing, or just them falling out and not being able to get back in due to
9: that
10: the conditions.
9: Be me.
10: No, no. Definitely not.
9: And the first really dramatic life at seriously at threat call out?
10: I think that one of my worst ones would have been off Cape Point with a drowning.
9: Somebody falling off a boat?
10: No, that was somebody pulled out by a rip current.
9: Ah, okay.
10: Yeah. But I've also been to a man overboard on a fishing trawler, which unfortunately we never found them. But it was a very big eye-opener because it happened so quickly. And yeah, that was about 20 miles off Cape Point.
9: And 22, are you studying? Are you in the world of work?
10: So I have not studied. I was actually working for a paddling company for a long time. And I've now kind of gone more on my own, and I'm doing a bit of remote work in terms of online stuff and PA stuff and all of that. So I've kind of shifted off a little bit.
9: Because you want lots of time. Because, I mean, I've spoken to NSRI people, volunteers over the years who, senior people in business A or business C, and they'll get a call and they'll drop everything. You know, they can be in an important Zoom meeting with a client in the US and they say, sorry guys, gotta go.
10: Gotta go.
9: So is part of the decisions you've made wanting to be more available to go out on calls when they
10: happen? I
9: think
10: so, yeah. It's making myself more available to be where I need to be when I need to be there. And I think that life has just happened in terms of me moving on in my career, but I've definitely going forward made it that I want to be available and not stuck in somewhere where I can't respond to a call.
9: And you while we were listening to the end of the news, I'm nervous, you said, and yet now in this conversation you're presenting as this very confident, articulate, self-possessed young woman. At least part of that will be because of the work that you've done, the volunteering that you've done, being with people who I'm sure many of whom are older than you and doing this stuff and believing that you do it well and do it better and better each time you do it. I mean, I'm sure that doing that volunteering work helps you in your life outside of the NSRA environment.
10: Absolutely. I mean, I joined as a 17-year-old, young, nervous wreck. And within my first week of joining, I was surrounded by all these well-respected people who didn't matter how old I was, didn't matter who I was. They welcomed me as part of the team. And together, they saw my goals and they helped me with my goals. And I think over the last 5 years of being part of the organization, my confidence has grown, my leadership skills have grown, my people skills have grown. And just my general life skills. I mean, you learn skills within the NSRI that you wouldn't learn in a normal life or a normal day. And I think it's a really awesome place to be and a really great place for young people to join and to be surrounded by other people who can show them those life skills.
9: So I was speaking an hour ago to the youth mayor of Cape Town, and again, very self-possessed, very confident, very committed to making South Africa a better place for young people. And I think that's one of the lessons I'll take from this morning is that, is it chicken or egg? Do you get drawn to doing a volunteering job, getting involved in a way outside of the pursuit of career and status and all of those things? Do you get involved because there's already something in you, or does doing a volunteering job, it's probably both, make you, the two feed each other and it becomes
10: Absolutely.
9: A virtuous circle.
10: I mean, just within our station in Simonstown, you've got people who joined because they had a passion for saving lives and they had a passion for helping the community. And then you've got people who have joined because they needed to find their purpose. And they found their purpose within the organization. And the organization is great because it's not just climbing on a boat and going out to sea. It's there's so many opportunities within the organization to give your time. There's the drowning prevention, there's shore crew, there's boat crew. There's a whole lot of different areas in which you can help. So if you're not willing to go out to sea in 5 meter seas and howling winds,
9: no, thank you.
10: You're more than welcome to join on the land side and grow yourself in that regard. So it's a really great place to be.
9: And I hope that, look, I don't expect too many young people to be listening to us at this hour of a public holiday, but maybe their parents listening, and maybe they have children who've been looking for direction or looking for a way to make a difference. So how would anybody who's keen to get involved, who's excited, as I am, by listening to you for the last 10 minutes, how Absolutely. Would they get involved?
10: So the best way to get involved is to go onto the NSRI website, and through that you can apply to join a station. From there on, you'll be contacted by that station commander, and they will organize an interview for you. You'll come, you'll do a test weekend, and if you enjoy your test weekend, you can join the crew and you can join the station. And from there, you'll do a year, up to a year of training, depending on your background, and you become a qualified crew. And once you become qualified crew, after doing your year of training, of your medical, your fire, everything of that sort, is you go into being a crew, a proper seagoing crew, which is where your real training actually starts, because that's when you're allowed on call-outs. So it's really great.
9: Mia, thank you very much. Really, really impressive young woman.
10: Thank you, John.
9: No, you are. The two young people that I've spoken to this morning have just reaffirmed my faith in young people. Thank you for coming in.
10: Thank you so much for your time.
9: Me, Eliza Gang, and Darren, thanks for ringing her in.
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7: Happening in traffic this morning, clearing that accident scene at Sandalode Street out in the Delft area. The entry inbound at Jake's Carville Drive off-ramp, that's been reopened to traffic. So access through towards the Epping area via Jake's Carville Drive is possible. Chapman's Peak Drive is open to traffic. And then the Franschhoek Pass, as well as the R45 for Leesdorp Road, remains closed to traffic this morning until further notice. I'm Zane Johnson, more Eyewitness News traffic in about 10 minutes.
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9: It's 25 minutes now past 8 o'clock, and another regular feature on a Tuesday morning is the Africa Report with the Continent. And today we are chatting to Christine Mungai, the news editor at the Continent. Christine, good morning.
17: Good morning, John.
9: We are talking, first of all, about reverse remittances. Now, I know that remittances from abroad are a very important source of foreign earnings for quite a few African countries. Reverse remittances suggests that there are African migrants seeking opportunity elsewhere in the world that are being supported by money from home.
17: Well, actually, it's that the EU countries collected nearly 182 million in non-refundable visa fees from visas that were actually rejected. This is data from 2020.

0: suspiciously, more skeptically, more harshly than visa applicants from other countries where there isn't this same denial of visa and keeping of the visa fee?
1: Absolutely. There are several reports that have gathered evidence on this. And one interesting thing that seems to happen in Africa and not many other places is embassies using kind of intermediaries, like private profit-making companies, to do the layer of visa processing. And it's at this level that a lot of hidden fees are actually extracted. Sometimes they are termed as compulsory. Sometimes they are completely unaccountable. And you know, in many cases, it's presented as you have to pay this fee in order for your visa to be granted or even to be processed. But it's actually just going to a private company that has been contracted by the embassies.
0: And Christine, what about Starlink and war zones? I mean, there are plenty of war zones across the globe at the moment, and Starlink operates globally. So what specific involvement are we talking about this morning?
1: So in the our listeners might know, the DRC is battling an Ebola outbreak. And one of the things is that 2 years ago, the DRC actually banned Starlink because they were afraid that the Starlink terminals will fall into the hands of militias and armed groups. This is something that has been documented all around the world. Starlink is becoming a very important tool in driving battlefield decisions, especially for non-state actors, for armed groups, militias, terrorist organizations. It helps them to improve their communication and actually is what analysts call a force multiplier on the battlefield. But DRC actually wanted Starlink to come in, and so the DRC is facing an Ebola outbreak. A few months ago, they were in negotiations with the U.S. With a health deal. And one of the conditionalities of the health deal was to allow U.S. companies to have preferential access to mining, but also it was to allow Starlink back into the DRC. And this is what has exactly happened right now. Starlink is being used for contact tracing. Africa CDC is saying that Starlink is essential to containing the Ebola outbreak, so that because it's being used to contact trace and manage the movement and the information spread about the disease. But security experts also say that it's certain to help militant groups. And right now, actually, the African security analysis has actually determined that Starlink is actually in the hands of an armed group in Butembo, which is one of the epicenters of the current outbreak.
0: And then people who are, in terms of sexual preference and gender identity, non-normative, don't get much of a hearing, don't get much sympathy from communities and from legal systems in Africa, but some tentative trans rights in Kenya on the horizon?
1: Yes. So the High Court in Kenya made a ruling last week. It was hearing an application from three Kenyans who wanted their gender markers changed on their identity documents and had been to many courts and many administrative offices trying to get that to happen. But they were dismissed. But the High Court said that no one should automatically be barred from applying to change their sex or gender marker on official documents. This is, it's a progressive ruling, but it's a small step in that the High Court did not order that their markers be changed. What they said is that they have the right to be heard instead of being automatically dismissed by government agencies and by, you know, places that they go to try and get this. They at least should have a chance to apply. This is what the court determined last week.
0: Thank you very much to Christine Mungai, news editor at The Continent. 28 minutes to 9 o'clock, and Natalie Malchas has the latest Eyewitness News.
2: Thank you, John. Good morning. Equal Education is demanding the Western Cape government devise a plan to accommodate youngsters who remain unplaced in public schools. This as the provincial administration insists only 55 children have not yet been placed, as opposed to the Equal Education figure of more than 100 learners.

0: Equal Education's Deputy Secretary General Nontsikelelo Dulane.
1: We are marching to Alan Minde, who's the Premier of the province, and the MEC of Education, David Menya, to divide that the learners that are not placed must be placed with immediate effect before the third quarter starts of this year. But also the Western Cape Education Department must create a clear catch-up plan for these learners, psychosocial support systems, because these learners have been left behind by this same system. It is sad that 50 years after 1976, we still have learners fighting just for access to education.
0: Western Cape Premier Alan Windey has warned that growing protests against undocumented foreign nationals could escalate into wider social instability if tensions are not contained. The province is on high alert and has activated measures to prevent further unrest following a series of demonstrations across the country. Two Mozambican nationals were killed in demonstrations in Mossel Bay last month. Protests against undocumented foreign nationals have also been reported in Cape Town and in the Overstrand region, with more demonstrations expected in the coming days. In response, the provincial administration has met with SAPS, Home Affairs, the SANDF and local municipalities to identify potential hotspots and coordinate efforts to prevent violence. Here's the Premier's spokesperson, Regan Thor.
2: Western Cape's plan is based on the following priorities: visible policing in hotspots, strengthening intelligence networks, proactive communications, and rapid mediation and engagement. The Premier has expressed serious concern over a potential escalation which could lead to social unrest.
0: Meanwhile, Malawian authorities have appealed for public assistance to transport its nationals out of Durban amid protests against undocumented foreign nationals. A group of migrants have been accommodated at a local shelter in the Durban CBD this week. Muft Suleiman works in the office of the High Commission in the Embassy of Malawi.
3: All what we need is a buses more for whoever can be able to bring it and take our people to go home. That's the most what is needed. We got the arrange of other buses that has to come, but that will come. We're waiting, but it's not going to be enough.
0: At the same time, the presidency has cautioned against the spread of misinformation as the country navigates its immigration challenges. Presidency spokesperson Vincent Makwenya.
4: The Department of International Relations and Cooperation on behalf of government will engage with the World Health Organization to ensure that the information before them is both accurate and reliable. The engagements will outline in detail how this complex matter of migration is being addressed by the South African government.
0: Clear skies are forecast for the city today, with a low of 12 and a high of 18 degrees. The top story this hour: Equal Education is demanding the Western Cape government devise a plan to accommodate youngsters who remain unplaced in public schools.
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6: Happening in traffic this morning, no major problems on the roads as you're heading into town. That entry inbound Jake's Harville Drive off-ramp that was closed to traffic due to the vehicle alight has been reopened to traffic now. Chapman's Peak Drive is also open to traffic, and then the Farnshoek Pass remains closed to traffic, as well as the R45 Verliesdorp Road heading past Heerwaters Kloof. That particular section of roadway still closed to traffic this morning. I'm Zane Johnson, more Eyewitness News traffic at 9 o'clock.
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8: Hi, John. It's a smorgasbord of rugby this weekend. The URC final and the Springboks are back in action. The Vodacom Bulls are on the brink of history as they prepare to face Leinster in the URC grand final in Dublin on Friday night. A victory at Croke Park would give the Bulls their first URC title and cement their status as the competition's most consistent team, having reached four finals in five seasons but yet to win one. Despite being underdogs, the Pretoria side can draw confidence from their previous playoff success in Dublin and their strong recent form. But much will depend on the Bulls' forwards as well as the experience of Andre Pollard, who struggled off the tee in their semi-final, though he says the squad's vibe is on point.
9: It's a special group, special bunch of guys, a lot of guys that's been here for a very long time, is leaving at the end of the season. So we want to make it special for them as much as we can. And we're alive, we're going to the final. It's unbelievable from where we were in December after losing 6 or 7 on the trot. To be here now is pretty special, and I think it says a lot about the character of the team.
8: Kickoff is 8:30 on Friday. Then on Saturday, two South African sides contest a doubleheader at the Nelson Mandela Bay Stadium in Gqeberha. South Africa A face Zimbabwe's Sables, while the Springboks take on the Barbarians. Neither match will count as a test, so no players will receive a cap for the matches, but Rassie and Co are using the opportunity to blood new players across the 52-man squad. BARC assistant coach Dion Davids says that the large squad is necessary.
7: Obviously, we try to keep things aligned in terms of our plans and the way we want to execute things so that we can apply those things that we want this year in terms of setting our standards. But yeah, the players obviously were the good students that they are, and the way they learn from each other and the way we've simulated certain stuff to get to what we want, it worked well, and I think we're on the right track.
8: Then, in the World Cup, it was a full house of draws overnight. The big one is a shock result for the African island nation of Cabo Verde. Despite a population of just over 500,000, they held the European champions and giants of the game, Spain, to a goalless draw. The result meant that, on debut, Cabo Verde earned their first World Cup points. Elsewhere, Egypt took an early lead against Belgium, but the tide turned when Belgium's Romelu Lukaku, who recently shrugged off fitness concerns, took to the pitch in the 66th minute and within seconds was involved in a move that saw Egypt's Mohamed Hani find the back of his own net. The own goal secured a 1-1 draw. Here's Belgium's Yuri Tielemans on Lukaku.
10: Well, the biggest impact, first touch, first goal, so that helped us. You know, he's a target man. He needs to build up his fitness, which is understandable after being out for the season, but he helps us in this way.
8: And the other two fixtures overnight, Saudi Arabia drew 1-1 with Uruguay and Iran drew 2-2 with New Zealand. Then finally, in the Women's T20 World Cup, New Zealand take on Sri Lanka this afternoon before hosts England take on Ireland. The Protea women look to bounce back after their 65-run loss to Australia when they face Pakistan tomorrow. I'll be back with a summary of all the big sporting news in the Midday Report, and don't forget your World Cup desk at 4:30 this afternoon. For EWN Sport, I am Alex White.
11: Thanks, Alex. And for somebody who asked about the geopolitics of Iran, not the geopolitics of Iran, but just something that's different for the Iranian soccer team, is that their visa restrictions mean that they are not allowed to spend much time in the U.S. So their training camp is in Tijuana in Mexico, and they flew to Los Angeles for their first game, charter flight, and because the game was late, they were allowed to stay overnight in an American hotel, and they had to fly back the next morning. Their next game against Belgium is kind of in the middle of the day, so they have to fly back to Mexico straight after the game. Their third game is in Seattle, and because that's quite a long flight from Mexico, they are again allowed. God bless the American government's generosity. They are allowed to overnight in a Seattle hotel before flying back to Mexico.
5: Join the conversation.
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13: You're with Cape Talk.
11: And Jacob Mashokwa is not talking about cars, I don't think.
14: For a change.
11: And views. This morning, hello, Jacob.
14: Hello, sir. How are you?
11: I'm in good health, thank you.
14: Fantastic. So, coming up on the show today, we'll be chatting to Keenan Harmsa from the People's Post Journalist, and the communication is around Westlake learner Diego Cornelius inspiring the youth through leadership and community action. Obviously, today being June 16, we're focusing a lot on what's going on with the youth. Another big story as well is we will be chatting to Crystal Orderson. You usually chat to her about other topics that are happening in Africa.
11: Yep.
14: But now the topic is about what happened to political reporter Tessa Dooms. She was attacked online talking about her predictions of the elections, saying the DA might lose power. But people were attacking her, literally attacking her, saying very hateful things to her.
11: Yeah, that's crazy. I think she's wrong.
14: Yeah.
11: I don't think the DA will lose power in the Western Cape and in Cape Town. I think they will shed some seats to the Patriotic Alliance, and I think their share of the vote will... But then you disagree, and you say why you think she's wrong. It's crazy.
14: Look, she is entitled to her opinion.
11: Yes, of course.
14: But to attack her... Yeah. I mean, the conversation with Crystal Orderson is basically going to look at what attacks on women journalists reveal. If it was a male journalist, it would have been a lot more different. And then we'll chat about youth mental health care. Just in general, the youth a lot of them are talking about their mental health and the troubles that they're going through. So we'll be joined by Dr. Miriam Mkize, who is from the Child Mind Institute. And the conversation there, John, will also be about the youth who are currently in school, who are currently in university, and they're not from South Africa, especially because of the whole xenophobic attacks, 30 June, March on March. What kind of pressures are they facing when it comes to mental health? And then, of course, we'll do a bit of Abdullah Ibrahim before we wrap up the show.
11: You must.
14: We have to. I love the conversation we had earlier about the songs I need to choose. But I'm trusting Waleed, our producer. I'm letting him take the reins on telling me what
11: That's
14: songs.
11: That's a very, very dangerous thing to allow Waleed to take the lead on anything.
14: You've already played Mannenberg, so we'll look for the others. So, yeah, that and more coming up, of course, is it Clarence with Jacob or Jacob with Clarence?
11: It's Views and News with Jacob Mashokwe.
14: I'll take it.
11: In for Clarence Ford. Do you think he wants to change his name to Clarence Ferrari ever? Do you think? I wonder. I don't know. What I do know is that it is time now for Nedbank Business Ignite. And in this year's Nedbank Business Ignite with Cape Talk, we're recognizing and rewarding small businesses that have been solving real problems because they've lived those problems. They've overcome them. We're talking about businesses built from real experiences where challenges have been turned into meaningful solutions. We've been asking these businesses to enter Nedbank Business Ignite with Cape Talk, and we are taking entries, but not for much longer, to stand a chance of winning 200,000 Rand in cash, plus mentorship, national exposure, and support beyond banking with Simply Biz. As always, we begin with a brief overview of the finalist business, and that overview given to us by Thuli Magubane, the founder and director of Mint Fresh Technology Solutions in our 702 studios in Johannesburg. Thuli, good morning, and Growbox. I've got Renshi Emanuel of Growbox in the studio with me, looking a little less delighted than I'd like her to look. But I suppose it's a business that sort of the name tells you roughly what it does. What attracted you? Why is this business a finalist?
12: Good morning, John. Good morning to the listeners. So Growbox was an interesting entry that I came across, and Rancher's story was also something that resonated with me. Being a young lady in the Cape Flats, seeing that people are struggling to put food on the table, realizing that, you know, youth also lack purpose, and just overall cost of living is very high. And she herself had some of these challenges, and she's also an avid gardener. So putting all of that together, she came up with the concept of Growbox, where they help communities with food security. So they have seedlings, they've got different boxes that they put together that assist people to be able to grow their own vegetables. Some of those individuals are then able to on-sell those vegetables and creating an income for themselves. Schools are also involved in this project. So, you know, imparting some really great knowledge to young people so they learn how to garden, and also learning about nutrition along the way.
11: Tilly, what I find interesting about the two businesses featured so far, Community Wolf yesterday and Growbox today, is that not only are there businesses that are facing business-related challenges and they need to make money to keep themselves going and to grow, but also they've both been businesses that are making a difference in people's lives in a meaningful way around personal safety with Community Wolf yesterday, and about decent nutrition, healthy food, and all of the benefits that that gives the growing body with today's business.
12: So, yes, I think one thing they do have in common is that social good that runs through as a thread running through the two businesses. But like every good entrepreneur, you need to be able to identify a problem and provide a solution. And I think Rensha has done that excellently and mixed it up with the passion of her. So, I mean, what better way to run a business, doing something that you're passionate about and helping the community whilst you're doing it?
11: Thuli Magubane, the founder and director of Mintfresh Technology Solutions, and now she's looking a little more comfortable. She's been in the chair for a while. Rensha Emanuel of Growbox, welcome.
13: Good morning. Thank you so much for having me.
11: It's a huge pleasure. I love businesses like yours. the seed, ha ha ha, the seed from which grew the business. What was that?
13: Unemployment, desperation of wanting to feed my kids, just a mother trying to get by. And I started a food garden, and they loved that food garden so much that would literally be our supper. And wanting to teach other communities how to do the same. My immediate community of Hanover Park, there's so much unemployment in the area, so much social ills, so much poverty. And just wanting to help others that was in the same situation as myself.
11: Unemployed?
13: Unemployed.
11: And you had how many children?
13: Four. I still have four.
11: You decided just too busy now with growing the business to grow the family, eh?
13: Four is more than enough.
11: Yeah. And were you trying and failing to get a job? And I mean, you used the word desperation.
13: Yeah, no, I had a stack of CVs that I had with me, walking to malls, walking to industrial areas, trying to find work, applying online. I tried everything. I just could not find work. And then I started a food garden. I took the little bit that I had, some seeds that I had. Luckily, I'm fortunate enough to have a space in my backyard, and that's where I started the food garden.
11: What did you plant?
13: Cabbage, carrots, some pumpkin from seeds that we had from a pumpkin that we ate. What I did was I used to do a bit of admin and typing for certain people because I'm computer literate in the community. I type out CVs. I took that money, went to ShopRite, bought a packet of seeds, planted that in my backyard, and that's kind of how the garden grew from there.
11: And at what point did you start looking at this as a business?
13: There was an ad in the paper in 2016 for a competition called Youth Start. And luckily for me that year, I was 34, turning 35 the following year. So technically, I was still youth. And I entered this competition, and the criteria was that unemployed youth had to submit business ideas that would empower the community and also create jobs within the community. And at the time, I didn't understand what social impact meant. But I knew I had a love for gardening. I always had a love for stodels and garden centers. And so I thought I wanted to start a nursery in Hanover Park. That was my initial idea. And through the program, they emphasized find your niche, find what makes you unique, with the emphasis on social impact. So I thought, how can my nursery help my community? And so it was not only about giving people the resources, like the inputs, the seedlings, and so on, but also teaching them how to grow, because there's no use you give someone the seedlings and they don't know how to look after it or maintain the garden.
11: I'm useless that way. I would need your help several times a day.
13: So, and that is where GrowBox was born, is giving people the resources, the training, and the support for sustainable food gardening. Whether it's teaching them composting, teaching them about soil nutrition, when to plant, in which season, how to save those seeds and store it for the next season, how to grow worms and make worm tea and use those natural aspects around them as fertilizers. It's all about sustainable food gardening and empowering people with those tools and those skills for sustainable food gardening.
11: And I'm sure you have plans for more growth than you've managed to grow GrowBox into so far, but what sort of size is your business now?
13: So we're on the premises of Mountview High School. We have a space where we have our shipping container, and we use that for theory practices and lessons. We have about a half a hectare space where we do farming activities and the practical training. But we also have currently about four people employed and two part-time. And hopefully in the next couple of months, more people will join the company. Yeah, a couple of months to a year.
11: This is an incredibly inspiring story. It really, really, really is. To go from a desperate unemployed mother struggling to feed her four children to somebody who now is growing a business and making an impact, social impact, and now you know what that means. Yours is an incredibly inspiring story. Thank you for coming in, and good luck with the growth.
13: Thank you so much.
11: Rensha Samuels of Grow Box. 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
11: A reminder, just before we close entries for Nedbank Business Ignite 2026, that we are looking for entrepreneurs who've turned pain into purpose and built solutions that truly make a difference. Practical terms, if your business is generating between 1 million rand and 20 million rand, you could get the funding, mentorship and support you need to grow with Nedbank as your partner, plus access to SimplyBiz to help you scale sustainably. I haven't left much time for my final guests, and I'm really sorry to them and to the listeners about that. I'm joined by TK Ghazi and Sinetolo Ngamlana, who are both alumni of the AMI Foundation's Youth Skills Development Program. Which of you, good morning to you both, which of you would like to tell our listeners what the Youth Skills Development Program is?
13: I can go for that. Good evening, good morning, listeners. Thank you so much for the opportunity.
11: Used to working at night, not used to being up this early in the morning, I can tell.
13: Yeah, so the Youth Development Program, it's basically a program they have at AMI Foundation where they target unemployed youth so that they can become better people. You know, we're all filled with potential, but we always need that one person or that platform that can unleash that platform. So the program is absolutely good, and that's what it does for the youth.
11: Who qualifies to be part of the program?
19: Good morning.
11: She's a morning girl.
19: Anyone between the ages of 18 and 35 can apply. Yes, those are people that qualify for the program.
11: Okay, what led you to apply for the program?
19: Okay, so I first heard about the AMI Foundation through Facebook, and my friend was one of the students at the AMI Foundation. She was in the beauty program. And then because I was home doing nothing, I then decided to apply, and yeah, I applied through the hospitality program. Yes.
11: Okay. And how old were you then? How long ago? I mean,
19: is it that was in 2022.
11: Okay, so relatively recent.
19: Yes,
11: very recent. What has being part of the program done for you? You're not sitting at home doing nothing anymore, I presume.
19: It has changed my life actually drastically, more than anyone could ever imagine. After joining the AMI Foundation 2022, they found me a workplace at K4 Waterfront. Then I worked there for 2 months. After that, they found me a traineeship at the Vineyard Hotel, where I studied for 3 years doing hotel management, which I recently graduated in. Then after that, I became a PES coordinator at the Vineyard, fully employed. Then after that, I changed, and now I'm working at the Alphen Hotel, which is under the Cove Collection, which is also part of hospitality. So it has changed my life drastically. And when I joined the program, actually, I wasn't in a good space. So they became not only for work or school, they also became best friends, mentors, psychologists, you can say. Yeah.
11: Okay. And your experience?
20: Yes, I also joined in September 2022, and I joined at a point in my life where I had just got retrenched from my previous workplace, so I didn't know what was plan B, what was plan Z. I just was like, my gosh, my life is over. But then I also came across it on Facebook, joined the hospitality program, and I thought it was just to get a job, but I got more than that, like punctuality, personal development, confidence, because even in class there would be opportunities where you would have to stand up and speak to your classmates. So from somebody who was a bit shy and insecure, Amy Foundation just pushed me to become bold and to become great. And then I joined Lagoon Beach.
11: I love that. I've gone from shy and insecure to bold and great. Terrific.
20: Yeah, I went to Lagoon Beach Hotel, worked at the front of house. That also built my character because I would come across different personalities. So I had to develop thick skin. And now I have my YouTube channel as well, where I have a cooking show. So it's Master more than Chef? Cooking.
11: Definitely. It's coming.
20: It's called The Speaking Chef, actually. So it's a very great. My subscribers, I call them munchies. So it's easy recipes. You guys can just follow it and subscribe.
11: And you would not have had the courage, the boldness, yes, the greatness to start that YouTube channel without having the experience of the Youth Skills Development Program at the Amy Foundation.
20: 100%. It's like their slogan is changing lives, and that's exactly what the foundation and the programs do.
11: Okay, so both of you coming out of the hospitality program, you mentioned the beauty program that your friend was on. What other programs are available through the foundation?
19: They have the beauty program, the hospitality program, which is front and back of house. So not only us front of house people, also the chefs are allowed. And then they also have the handyman skills, sewing and design as well. Yes. And then they have after school programs to help kids in primary schools, helping them with homeworks, obviously to also take them out of the streets and everything after school. Yes. And then for people that have businesses as well, they have entrepreneur skills development.
11: And that has helped you? That part of the program has helped you a lot?
20: My first business was actually at Amy Foundation during the hospitality classes, where I was selling donuts to my fellow classmates. And
11: so I'm just looking for the box of donuts for us. You seem to have forgotten it at home.
20: Yeah, so that was quite great, yes.
11: Well, thank you. I'm sorry we didn't have more time to talk, but thank you both very, very much. Again, an inspiring conversation. There is possibility. There is a sense of opportunity and gaps to be taken, and you've both taken it. TK Ghazi and Sinikolo and Gamlana, thank you both very, very much for coming in. Really
20: thank
11: appreciate
20: you.
11: It.
20: Thank you for having us.
11: John Latham on Cape Talk. It is 9:01.
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23: Good morning, I'm Natalie Malchas. The Cape Town Safety and Security MMC, JP Smith, has welcomed support from outgoing Western Cape Police Commissioner Thembisile Patakile for expanding powers of the Metro Police. In an interview with News 24, Patakile says he supports granting Metro Police additional policing powers, although he doesn't support the full devolution of policing functions to local government. Smith says the city's not seeking more powers for its own sake, but because residents expect local authorities to play a greater role in fighting crime. He says one of Cape Town's biggest challenges is firearm-related crimes and the low conviction rate for suspects arrested with illegal guns.
24: We make about 500 arrests a year now for illegal firearms.
1: Less than 5% of those persons are found guilty and convicted. So most of these shooters walk free. And the goal here must be to drive up that conviction rate, remove these persons from circulation so that communities can experience less violence and we can bring down our murder rate.
23: To address this, Smith says the city is moving ahead with plans to strengthen its investigative capacity.
1: The mayor has committed to expanding the detective recruitment by further intake in this next financial year.
23: Today marks 50 years since the Soweto student uprising, where thousands of learners staged a peaceful protest against Afrikaans as a medium of instruction in schools. Armed with only placards and strong conviction, they marched with the intention of delivering a memorandum and making their voices heard. Unfortunately, they never made it to their final destination at the Orlando Stadium. Noluzando Ngeno takes a look at this day in 1976.
2: What began as a peaceful demonstration was met with brutal force, forever changing the course of South African history. Today is not a celebration. It is a commemoration, a day to honor the young people who stood up against injustice and oppression. The youth of that era fought for a future that many believed was impossible. Their bravery ignited a movement that would reverberate across the globe. 50 years later, their legacy continues to inspire generations to use their voices, challenge injustice, and shape the future they want to see. Noluthando Ngeno, Eyewitness News.
23: Meanwhile, the sister of slain student activist Hector Peterson has encouraged the youth of today not to lose hope in their struggle for equal education. Antoinette Sithole was 17 years old when she was photographed running alongside the lifeless body of her 12-year-old brother as it was being carried away from the scene where he was shot during the Soweto uprising on this day 50 years ago. Addressing the youth parliament sitting in Johannesburg yesterday, Sithole says she believed today's generation has the ability to realize what her generation fought for. Lindsay Dentlinger has more.
3: As students attending the National Youth Parliament express frustration and despondence at the quality of education for many, particularly in rural and township schools, and the lack of jobs for graduates, Antoinette Sithole delivered a brief message of hope to the gathering.
4: If you believe in yourselves, you can change the whole world. So we need young blood, fresh minds, fresh ideas.
3: She says losing her brother on this day in 1976, she always deemed to have been the saddest day of her life. But she says over time things have changed and she now feels differently.
4: We need to move forward with responsibility. That is very, very important to us. You are a generation that can really, really make it happen.
3: Today, President Cyril Ramaphosa will lay a wreath at the Hector Peterson Memorial, as well as unveil a commemorative coin project at the site. Lindsay Dentlinger, Eyewitness News, Parliament.
23: Tributes continued to pour in following the passing of iconic jazz pianist Abdullah Ibrahim. The 91-year-old died in Germany yesterday after what's being described as a short illness. His final public performance was on the Rosie's stage at the Cape Town International Jazz Festival in March. Zulfa Khan takes a look at his early years.
24: Born Adolf Johannes Brandt on the 9th of October 1934, Ibrahim discovered music at an early age, learning the piano from his grandmother Margaret, who played at the AME Church in Kensington. His mother Rachel led the church choir. He attended Trafalgar High School in District 6, where a teacher's advice to write about what he knew best would later become the foundation of his compositions. He shared the advice his teacher gave during an exclusive interview with Cape Talk's Lester Kivett in 2024.
25: So what I know best is my family, my friends, the people around me, who I grow up, the narrative of the history of Cape Town.
24: Some of his works, such as Manenberg, Soweto, The Wedding, The Mountain and African Marketplace, have become classics, and the number of recordings probably exceeds 300 album titles.
25: So it's an ongoing narrative and the discovery of what we have to impart to our immediate and far-flung communities. So I've been given this task to do it through what we call music.
24: After being denied admission to the University of Cape Town's College of Music because of apartheid racial policies, Ibrahim Pasudi studies independently, spending hours in libraries and listening to jazz records brought to Cape Town by American soldiers during the Second World War. By his teenage years, he was already performing and would later become known as Dollar Brand, a name that would define the beginning of a remarkable career. Zulfa Khan, Eyewitness News.
23: Taking a look at the markets now, gold is trading at $4,330.95 an ounce. The rand 16.21 to the dollar, 21.73 to the pound, 18.78 to the euro, and Brent crude is trading at $82.94 a barrel.
0: Happening in traffic this morning, the N2 inbound ramp to Jake's Harville Drive, that has been reopened to traffic. Chapman's Peak Drive remains open to traffic this morning. And then you've got the Teervaters Kloof Road, the R45, as well as the Frans Hoek Pass, that is still closed to traffic until further notice.
23: Clear skies are forecast for the city today with a low of 12 and a high of 18 degrees. The top story this hour. 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

0: 9 minutes after 9 o'clock. A very good morning to you. Today is June 16. Yay! Everybody's talking about 1976, the Soweto uprising. Yeah, if you do have any memories of that, it doesn't matter where you were, when you first heard about the shootings that took place in Soweto on the 16th of June in 1976, give me a shout on 021-446-4700 or 0725671567. So today's conversation is about Youth Day. What message would you like to share with young South Africans on this very important anniversary? The number to dial again, 0725671567. My name is Jacob Mashokwa, and I'm with you until 9 o'clock. I mean, 12 o'clock, from 9 o'clock to 12 o'clock. And I'm in for Clarence Ford. Lots to come on the show today. Of course, we'll dabble into the newspapers with EWN News anchor Natalie Malchas. And then we'll look at youth unemployment. It is a crisis. Ravi Naidu, who's the Chief Executive Officer for Youth Employment Service, will be joining us in studio. And then a little later on the show, we'll do Money Mistakes in Your 20s. This is part of our Money Sense segment. Mark Sado will be joining us on Zoom to talk about the importance of saving from a very early age. Again, 0725671567. Join the conversation. My name is Jacob Mashokwa. I'm with you until 12 o'clock.
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0: So that's your lineup for this morning. Of course, your calls and comments are always welcome. 021-446-0567 is the number to call, or you can WhatsApp 072-567-1567. You can even send us an SMS, the number 31567. We're also active on Twitter or X, that is at Cape Talk. Now, I mentioned if you were around back in 1976 and you have any sort of memory of what might have happened or when you heard about the Soweto uprisings, please give me a shout. I gave you the number 0725671567. Let me know when you heard the news, where you were, and what ran into your head. What did you think was actually going on? And I mean, at that time, wherever you were, what sort of oppression were you facing at the time? Or what type of life were you living at that time? Did you think the firing of tear gas and rubber bullets and live ammunition at teenagers who were protesting for a better system and better education, did you think that was valid at the time? What were your thoughts on that matter? 0725671567 is the number to dial. A very important conversation that we're going to get into a little later is so important for me, because I only started taking my savings quite seriously in my 30s. And I learned a lot about what happens on the stock exchange and how to trade ETFs, etc. And I mean, that time you still had to look at the markets using the back of a newspaper, right? You'd have to wait 2 or 3 days for your investment confirmations to come in. It was a very different way of investing, using a broker, that is. Now it's pretty simple. You go onto an app, Easy Equities or Satrix, and you can literally start saving from a tender age of 18 years old. You can get a tax-free savings account now. It's just so much easier for the youth to be able to save money. So on Money Sense, we'll be talking about compound interest specifically and why it's important to save as early as you can. Because trust me, the earlier you do it, the more you reap the rewards in the long run. I wish I had started saving in my early 20s when I started working my first real job, but that's not the case. Only started in my 30s, and it's a good thing I did start. What about you? When did you start saving? Let me know your thoughts on that, 0725671567. As I mentioned, at around 10 o'clock, we'll get into that conversation with Mark when it comes to Money Sense and money mistakes people in their 20s usually make. Very, very important conversation. And then another aspect of our show today, and I mentioned it when I was chatting to John a little earlier, was about Abdullah Ibrahim. Rest in peace, Abdullah Ibrahim. Last night or yesterday afternoon, we got the news that he passed away at the age of 91. Now, remember, he was at the Jazz Festival. just in March this year. He was performing at the Jazz Festival in March this year. And that was his last real performance on local soil. A lot of you have obviously seen Abdullah Ibrahim live. What was that like? Seeing this giant, this icon of jazz music live. Our producer Waleed has a fantastic story of him meeting Abdullah Ibrahim when he just came back from exile, doing an interview in his younger days. And I mean, that time they had to record the interview on a tape. Can you believe it? Now we're using Adobe. Hey, Alessandro, we're using some real systems here. We just save it on the cloud. We save it all on the cloud. But what I'm trying to say is the name Abdullah Ibrahim is so associated with the South Africanness of so many South Africans. It's associated with jazz music. It's a multicultural name. It's a name that has an influence of music across all genres. So a little later on the show, we'll play an Abdullah Ibrahim song just so that we could, you know, remember the gentle giant who passed away at the age of 91 in Germany. Wow, Abdullah Ibrahim. I would have loved to see this guy live. I hate the fact that I didn't go to any of the jazz festivals to see this man live. Very, very, very sad indeed. If you want to chat about seeing Abdullah Ibrahim live, give me a shout on 0725671567. If you're a youngster, if you're a youth, if you're awake after partying last night, give me a shout. Tell me about the challenges that the youth are facing right now. 0725671567 on WhatsApp or 0214460567. On my notes here, I've got 4700. I don't know why. Is that the newsroom number or something? Well, you know what it is. Give me a shout on 0214460567. Or 0725671567. Okay, Amy says the 4700 number is the reception number. So you'll go through a couple of people before you actually get into the studio. Rather call 4460567. 0567. It makes sense because this is 567 Cape Talk. My name is Jacob Mashokwa. Let's get into the latest news with Natalie Malchas.
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0: And she's back in studio. Natalie Malchas, good morning to you, ma'am.
3: Hi, Jacob. So it might be a public holiday and things have wound all the way down, but obviously Team EWN is always
0: active.
3: Hard at work, sleeves rolled up.
0: I see. The newsroom is actually full. It's not empty.
3: In fact, it's the only buzzing corner of the building right now. There is nothing else happening in this Prime Media building except for the active minds of my EWN colleagues. And so, of course, we start with the dominating story of the day, commemorating June 16th, 1976, the Soweto uprisings. It's 50 years. It's a milestone event. All of the commemoration events that will be hosted today by political parties, by the president, the official event is in Johannesburg and will be held in Joburg, led by the president today. But the EFF also have, and MK Party also have, smaller events to commemorate the efforts of June 16th and the Soweto uprisings, all those who took part. That's the big story today, and we continue to reflect, share tales. I mean, I say share tales, but a lot of us, especially those of us in the newsroom today, are youngsters.
0: Yeah,
3: we are. In fact, the majority of the newsroom is even born freeze, so they are learning all of what we're talking about through textbooks and documentaries. So there's not much sharing from our end, but we are very much collecting the stories of those who participated in those demonstrations and have interesting accounts of what played out on June 16th, 1976. That'll be the coverage during the course of today. We are also still reflecting on the life and legacy of music icon Abdullah Ibrahim. He passed away in Germany yesterday at the age of 91. We know that it was after a short illness and he was surrounded by his loved ones And his last public performance was in Cape Town during the Jazz Festival.
0: Yeah.
3: Only a few months ago, in March.
0: In March this year.
3: So we continue to reflect and again share stories from people who worked with him, who met him, who shared musical tales with him. We'll bring those stories to life during the course of the day. And then in a story that's been dominating headlines and will until the tensions settle and until there's some certainty around what exactly is happening, it's got everything to do with the March and March demonstrations, the conversation navigating the immigration policies, yeah, and the groups of people who have found themselves seeking shelter, refuge and accommodation in temporary locations in the Western Cape. We've seen it in pockets in the Garden Route, in the Overstrand, with large groups being bused to their home countries, Malawi, Nigeria. We've seen something similar in Johannesburg. And right now there are groups of Malawian nationals living in the CBD in Durban. They've in fact asked for public assistance to help the group get back to their home country because of fears of threats and violence in the Durban area and KwaZulu-Natal province. So we'll bring you those details during the course of the day as well. It's a lot happening, Jacob. It's no public holiday here at EWS.
0: I understand completely. I want to ask you something before you leave, Natalie. Yeah. It's 50 years since the 1976 Soweto uprising. You're talking about the Born Frees in the newsroom. You've covered numerous stories throughout your illustrious career as a journalist. And I'm sure you've seen the challenge that the youth is currently facing. In your opinion, what is the biggest challenge that the youth is facing right now?
3: I definitely think the biggest challenge relates to safety. Mm. Young people are not given an environment where, because of rampant crime, because of the violence that they that many have normalized, that doesn't leave room to dream, to explore.
0: Yeah.
3: We can't, I don't believe we can beat things like unemployment creatively if we're scared.
0: Yeah.
3: If we're struggling with the day to day, if my being is preoccupied with trying to survive, with trying to miss a bullet on my way to and from school, or just trying to get to the corner shop for bread. Mm. If my being is overwhelmed, just trying to survive, I have no room for the creativity to change my life or the people, you know, on my street, in my block, in my neighborhood.
0: Mm.
3: And we have access to education. We have superior minds living in these crime-ravaged neighborhoods who are waiting to burst out, but the circumstances don't allow.
0: They don't allow them.
3: And
0: well,
3: I think it's that basic. It's a safety issue. There's no room to explore or to dream if you're worried about your safety.
0: Wow. Well said. Natalie Malchas from the EWN news team, letting us know about a safety issue being one of the biggest concerns for the youth 50 years after the Soweto uprising. 0725671567. WhatsApps are coming in. Got a nice one here coming from T. Sipanya saying, good morning. June 16, 1976 was a Wednesday, a normal school day. Went to school as usual and only learnt of the riots when I got home from school on the radio, but mainly in afternoon newspapers, especially the Star City Late Edition. Mind you, it was a school sports day, so some schools were actually supposed to participate in the school's league games that afternoon in Orlando, and that didn't take place. Thank you so much for that. Really appreciate it. Talking about the day 1976, the Soweto uprising. T. Sipanya saying it happened on a Wednesday. It was a Wednesday when the massive riot took place. And then Valerie sending a message here saying South Africa's a lot worse today than 30 plus years ago. Even Abdullah left for Germany. Those days we didn't hear so much shooting one another and crime. South Africa has become one of the most dangerous countries in the world. Valerie, we hear you. We hear you. Please keep sending through your thoughts, your comments on 0725671567. We really do appreciate them. So nice to hear such different angles coming in on this topic about South Africa and 1976 and the Soweto uprising and what the youth are fighting for. Natalie said something as simple as safety. Just something as simple as safety. Something as simple as I'm going to the shop to go buy bread and milk, but the issue is I might be dodging bullets. So I don't want to leave my house. So I don't want to go to the city center to go knock at a call center's door to ask for a job because I might not make it back home. Just around the corner from my house, gunshots are blaring. There's violence everywhere. So there's a big conversation there about what challenges the youth are facing. And for me, it has to be that employment angle. The fact that the youth right now are struggling to get jobs, that says a lot. It really does say a lot. Remember back in 2024, a lot of the Kenyans, the AMA 2000s and the millennials, they went on a rampage. They took on the streets of Nairobi, literally asking for a slash in the VAT, in the tax. The country's tax system made them feel like they were not being included. Hey, there's a big one. Maybe the youth right now need to think about rallying and taking on the streets 50 years later. 0725671567 is the number to dial. Let me get into this right now. On to the Your Community News segment. We chat with our friends from the Press for Hyper Local News That Matters, Namhla Monakedi, People's Post journalist, joining us now. And then, of course, we will chat to Keenan Haramsa, the People's Post journalist. Obviously, I'm in for Clarence Ford. And the conversation here now is, of course, Westlake learner Diego Cornelius, inspiring youth through leadership and community action. At just 17 years old, Diego Cornelius is already emerging as a strong youth voice in his school and community, balancing an impressive list of leadership roles while building a growing youth development initiative aimed at empowering others. The grade 12 learner at Norman Henselwood High School says his journey began when he was introduced to the Precinct Foundation Scholarship Program in grade 7, PFSP. There's a youth initiative launched in 2018 to provide academic and sports scholarships paired with mentorship for high potential learners from grade 7 to grade 12. The scholarship's message, he is first encountered, you are made for more, and has since become a guiding belief in his life. So we're joined by Keenan Haramsa all the way from Kraaifontein on this topic. Keenan, a very good morning to you and welcome to News and Views.
4: Good morning to you as well, and good morning to all the listeners. Thank you for having me.
0: Tell us about Diego Cornelius and his mentorship journey.
4: Yes, I just think it's very inspirational that a young man as himself, at 17 years old, coming from Westlake and dealing with his own

0: in the times we find ourselves in.
1: And then what inspired him to establish the Raising Leaders of Tomorrow Foundation while still in high school? And what is the focus of this foundation?
0: To quote him, he said, lots of learners sometimes don't feel seen and heard. And he thought it would be great to start his own initiative where at a grassroots level, learners can start to inquire about the careers they'd like to pursue. And he just thought this could be a great step forward in his own, in building his own platform and hopefully just to continue growing and inspire more learners on the way. And it's also about developing the next leaders as well. So hopefully they can also start their own nonprofits that look at donating to scholarships and just to help give the more disadvantaged another chance.
1: And that leads me to my next question, Keenan, actually, on how other schools, businesses and community organizations can work together to support young people more effectively, especially during the month of June, it being Youth Month.
0: Yes, so there are many scholarships and educational and non-profit organizations that are also could also use assistance with donors and sponsoring learners with sports equipment. So I would say the people could reach out to the educational nonprofits and also just contact them when it comes to helping just fund their programs.
1: And then for more details on the story, is there a website?
0: Yes, all our stories are found on www.peoplespost.co.za.
1: All right, we'll leave it right there. Keenan Haramsa, People's Post, we really appreciate it. For more on the story, peoplespost.co.za. Keenan Haramsa there telling us the story about Diego Cornelius, who's already emerging as a strong youth voice in his school as well as his community. The time now is 9:30. We'll be getting into your latest Eyewitness News headlines. Natalie Malchas is standing by.
2: Thank you, Jacob. Good morning. Political parties in Parliament are piling pressure on National Assembly Speaker Toko Didiza to legally oppose President Cyril Ramaphosa's attempt to interdict impeachment proceedings against him. Action SA is the latest party after the ATM and EFF to make this demand. Ramaphosa informed Parliament on Friday. He's filed the application after writing to both Didiza and the impeachment committee chairperson, Makashule Ghana, to stay further action until the High Court has reviewed a legal report the president believes is flawed. Action SA MP Lerato Ngubeni says the number of answered questions related to the Palapala saga has only grown since the report was compiled in 2022, including the amount of money stolen, the conduct of police and the subsequent disciplinary proceedings. Antoinette Sithole, the sister of slain anti-apartheid student activist Hector Peterson, has appealed to young people not to lose hope in their circumstances. She says her generation rallied behind them in the ongoing struggle for equal education. Sithole addressed the Youth Parliament sitting in Johannesburg yesterday, where many young people expressed their frustration at poor education that leads to even greater disparities at tertiary level. And the trial of alleged underworld gang boss Nafeez Modak has hit another setback, with proceedings in the Western Cape High Court suspended until late July. Modak and 14 others have been on trial for more than 2 years after being arrested and charged for a slew of crimes related to allegedly operating a criminal enterprise. With one of the accused in hospital and a legal aid strike expected to disrupt court time later this week, presiding judge Robert Henney was forced to adjourn the matter yesterday. We'll have more on these and other stories at 10 or as it happens.
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2: There's not much happening out on the road this public holiday on the N2 inbound on the Jakes Gerwel off-ramp. That's now been reopened to traffic after an earlier accident. Chapman's Peak Drive is also open to traffic, and the Franschhoek Pass, as well as the R45 Philidorp Road, that remains closed to traffic until further notice. Natalie Malchas, Eyewitness News, traffic.
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4: And I'm with you until 12 o'clock today. 0725671567. I am asking you the question, what message would you like to share with young South Africans on this important anniversary, which is known as June 16? I'm also asking the question, if you were around, do you remember where you were when you heard about the Soweto uprising, when students were fighting police officers with nothing but weapons, bricks and sticks and stones, but they were facing bullets on the streets of Soweto? Give me a shout. The number again, 0725671567 or 0214460567. We've got Errol Thompson, who's given us a call right now. Errol, a very good morning to you. Welcome to Views and News.
5: Good morning, Jacob. I'm glad to hear you on the radio. Remember I spoke to you about, more than a month ago, and we were that time when the Artemis was circling the Earth,
4: yes,
5: the moon.
4: Of course, I do remember that.
5: And I told you about the speed of Voyager, and you were quite amazed.
4: Yes, I do remember that. Yes, Errol.
5: Right, I've discovered now that the fastest spacecraft going out of space now is the Parker Solar Probe. And Jacob, I hope you got your hands tight on that seat. on the 24th of December, 2024, it reached a speed of 692,000 kilometers per hour.
4: No ways. No ways. 692,000.
5: That means, they say, they put it into perspective here, it can travel from New York City to Tokyo in less than a minute.
4: No. No ways.
5: Well, when I'm finished with talking here, you can go and research it. I actually just went back in my chair when I read this.
4: And you said this one was 2024, December 2024.
5: It reached that speed. It was launched before that.
4: Oh, I see. It reached a peak speed.
5: Yeah. Yes, of 609. It's called the Parker Solar Probe.
4: Now, let's go back to Artemis 1. In terms of Artemis 1, remember, what was it, the 11th of December 2022 or November 2022 when Artemis 1 was launched? I'm talking Artemis 1. What type of speeds was Artemis 1 doing back then?
5: You know, I wasn't really interested in the Artemis things.
4: Oh, I see.
5: Because, you know, I've seen the videos of the landing on the moon in 1969.
4: Yes.
5: And for that, that was enough for me. This is just almost like a repetition of it. But this is amazing. But Jacob, let me just answer on your second question.
4: Yeah.
5: In 1976, I was an apprentice electronics mechanician at a company called Imperial Cold Storage. And they and I worked at the plants, Dairy Bell Dairies.
4: Yeah.
5: And Dairy Made Ice Cream. They were opposite each other. And we heard about this on that day, the 16th of June, which is a day after my birthday. So I'll never forget it.
4: Mm.
5: So, it reached the Cape in September that year. And there was a call for a stay away, which we all, in the factory, 43 of us adhered to that call.
4: You stayed away from work. Away,
5: and we were all fired.
4: Oh, no.
5: Now, remember, I was an indentured apprentice with a contract with the government. But yet, we were fired. Remember, there was no industrial courts and CCMAs and stuff like that. So they could basically do what they wanted to. And yes, we were 43 of us, all fired. Drivers, fitters, mechanics, electricians, electronic people, gone. Not even a year in, no, nothing, just said you fired. Here we go. But nevertheless, at the time, it was very volatile here in the Cape. And I remember in a road called Belgravia Road.
4: Yeah.
5: There were young army guys, probably conscripts, and they were standing about 50 meters apart with these long guns. And there was this Caspers patrolling it. And now and then you would hear gunshots and stuff like that.
4: Oh, no.
5: But it was a terrible time. It was so bad that I can still remember it very, very well 50 years on.
4: Wow.
5: And I was a young 20-year-old tiger, unattached, no girlfriend, no wife, no nothing. We just went in there like it was like that. But it was quite terrible. And then the it returned to the Cape again, or I don't know if it affected other regions, in 1985.
4: Oh, wow.
5: Where the students again stood up. And I had gone then from in the electrical trade to becoming a high school teacher in 1987. And it's the first time that I could really see the size of a Casper. Because as I was teaching, this Casper passed the classroom and stopped. And I went out and I stood next to that wheel of that Casper.
4: Yeah.
5: And it was nearly bigger than me, higher than me.
4: Sheesh, what a and story, Errol.
5: There was two young white army guys. Young, could have, you know, they could have been my students.
4: Yeah.
5: And they just looked at me and rode on. They actually drove the school's gates that was locked. They drove right over it, smashed it to the ground. Well, but anyway, you must just go and research Parker Probe, and then you will see 692,000 kilometers an hour.
4: The Parker
5: Probe. Can you believe it?
4: We'll do
5: it. Parker Solar Probe.
4: There we go. I will do.
5: All right, Jacob,
4: thank you so
5: nice
4: much.
5: Speaking to you again.
4: Always a pleasure, Errol Thompson, out in Blue Downs. Thank you so much for always giving me the information about what's going on from the NASA front. In between the conversation about June 16, 1976 and what the youth are currently fighting now in 2026. 0725671567. WhatsApp lines are open. Please send them through. I'm reading them one by one, but for now, I do have to change up the conversation and get into the youth employment crisis. South Africa is facing a critical national emergency as its youth employment crisis worsens, with the unemployment rate for young people aged 15 to 24 reaching a staggering 60.9%. Now, according to the latest data from Statistics South Africa, the broader youth cohort ages 25 to 34 also faces a severe unemployment rate of 40.6%, meaning nearly half of the country's youth are entirely locked out of formal economic participation. The persistent nature of this crisis stems from several deeply embedded structural challenges. We're now joined on Zoom by Ravi Naidu, who's the Chief Executive Officer for Youth Employment Service. Ravi Naidu, a very good morning to you. Welcome to Cape Talk.
6: Thanks very much, Jacob. Good to be with you.
4: Now, the severe skills mismatch, the post-school education system historically favored classroom-based learning over practical experience, leaving many graduates holding degrees that do not align with modern industry demands. Why is that the case, Ravi?
6: Well, I think our system is very focused. Our education training system is very focused on people getting certificates. And what happens over time, Jacob, is, you know, the machine works towards its targets. And if the target is get a certificate and not worry about whether that certificate leads to employment, then you get this gap between, you know, the certificate and employment. So I think we made our outcome the certificates, and then everyone is focused on that. And then over time, it means you could leave school or a higher education without really being prepared properly for the labor market. So I think that's one of the big challenges that we have. You know, as a country, we spend a lot on education and training, but we underspend in getting people, you know, some exposure to work, working at weekends, learning how to set up a small business, all of that, you leave school, most people, without having had any exposure to formal jobs. And the fact is, the most important thing is whether a person gets a first job.
4: Yeah.
6: Of 6 months or whatever it is, because that's, when they say we'll have a training program to make you work ready, the thing that makes you work ready is when you get your first job and your boss starts shouting at you for things you didn't even think about, and then you realize, oh, you know what? I realize now this is how I must behave, or this is what I must do in work experience. So the most important thing is just getting people their first job, as a young person.
4: And that's the next trap, the work experience trap. And how do they go about getting that first job?
6: Yeah. And, it's a global thing. It's not just in Africa, but yeah, it'll be a bigger problem for us just because the levels of unemployment are higher. But anywhere in the world, young people are twice as likely to be unemployed than an older person. And the reason is, as an older person, you will have more experience. So when a job comes up, you can compete better for the job. And generally, people, who can offer you a job and so on. So I think it's just a global phenomenon that it's always harder for young people to get that first job. And that's why so many countries focus on youth employment as a thing, yeah, as something they must give extra attention to. And they normally have, special rules and laws to let young people compete, because they know you are behind the curve. You on the outside track of the race, as it were. So I think here we haven't really appreciated, I think, in our law, that you must have special dispensation for young people to get their first jobs. So when they come out, even if you have a degree, so potentially you're very good, you've got some training, but no one's going to hire you because they don't know what you can actually do in practice when, yeah, you show up in the workplace. And that's why there's always first job programs around the world. And we are starting to get moving on that, but I really think we've been very slow.
4: The long-term effects of the current situation that we are in, does this mean that it will have a negative economic impact in the long run? Meaning that the economy is simply not expanding fast enough to absorb these hundreds and thousands of youngsters into the job market.
6: Yeah, and I think that's a very important point you raise. It's when you talk about the economics and young people together. Mm, mm. So first thing, obviously, the economy is not growing. So people often ask, where will the jobs come from? Well, the best place in the world to get jobs is when the economy is growing. If a retailer is opening more branches, guess what? They're going to be hiring more people. So the growth of the economy matters in terms of us creating jobs. But the trick is that for a retailer to grow, firstly, they need more people spending money, obviously, but they need more managers, people who can run a branch, people who can do the IT in the store. And the more people available, the more they should be able to get people, skills at an affordable price and so on. So when we look at youth employment, we're also looking at it as, we need to, so we don't need to wait for the economy to grow. We can also start making sure people are trained and getting experience so they can help these businesses to grow. Because an engine of our economy is really getting the skills and the capabilities. So it works both ways. We can wait for the economy to grow and hope, global situation is improving and we can do more exporting and all of that, and businesses get more money and more business and they start growing. But we also want to make sure that youth is seen as a talent pipeline to grow the economy. Because where will the new manager of a business come from? It'll be a young person now who in 5-10 years' time is going to be the manager. Where is the person who's going to be starting the new business that's going to hire 10 people? It's going to be someone who's already working at BMW or Vashini or something, yeah, who then goes and branches out and sets out their own business. So we need more of these. It's like a team. If half your team is on the bench, you're definitely going to lose in the world economy competition. So every country is trying to prepare their team in advance and get young people the experience, exposure, and all of that. So I think that's where we have to see it. We're waiting for growth to happen, and the government must play a big role there. But we also, you know, the private sector and government must look at how we're preparing young people to now even now play those roles, so we are building our base as an economy. So the two work together. Transformation is very tightly connected to our long-term plan to build the economy. They're not separate things.
4: If you're just joining us, it is Views and News, and we're chatting to Chief Executive Officer for Youth Employment Service. His name is Ravi Naidu. Now, Ravi, another question that's definitely worth asking is how AI and how the job seekers, as well as the employers, could integrate technology and AI to better streamline the process of recruiting and even placing these youngsters in their jobs. Is that something that needs to be looked into a lot more?
6: Yes, it's very important, of course, and we can already see it being used a lot. You wouldn't know exactly what's going to happen in the future.
4: Yeah.
6: But you can see that it is the beginning of a technological revolution, in a sense that's going to be very dramatic for all countries and affect jobs. So I think the first thing is obviously everybody, you, me, a person who's working in a warehouse, everyone needs to learn how to use the tools of AI. So you must be able to use it. And they say, you know, people who can use AI are less likely to be replaced by AI. And I think there's some truth in that. So it's very important everyone gets training, and it's, you know, it can be quick courses, free courses, but that's very valuable just to know how to use the tools. I think as a country, we will have to think about how we protect certain jobs, because AI is going to destroy some jobs, because it can do certain, especially for young people, it's a bit dangerous, and the government have to think about it, because it can, you know, take out jobs like cashiers, and, you know, where we have a lot of people doing that work. So it would be important that, you know, there'll have to be some rules put in place and pressure on companies to say, just because you can replace a job with AI doesn't mean you should, or you should be allowed to. Just like we don't allow self-service in petrol stations. You know, Jacob, if you go overseas, in some places you have to learn how to put petrol to your tank.
4: You pump it yourself.
6: Someone's missing here. Yeah, in South Africa we don't allow self-service, because they wanted to save the jobs of petrol attendants. And that's why we have 40 to 50,000 petrol attendants in Africa and other countries. We don't. We made a choice. Same thing we'll say, like, you know, for example, cashiers. No, you can't have a retailer with no cashiers. You have to have cashiers.
4: Yeah.
6: So we'll have to protect certain jobs. And then the third thing we have to do on AI, I think, is certain sectors, you know, the new jobs that will be created aren't going to be distributed evenly around the world. And so Africa is very well set to be, important in the digital sector, you know, back office, office processing, ICT type jobs and so on. So we could grow well, and, you know, where those jobs are being created internationally, we could play a role. So I think we'll have to be very smart about how we protect certain jobs and how we expand in certain fields.
4: Ravi, in closing, I know I'm putting you in a bit of a tight spot, but if I'm a parent and I'm sitting with a frustrated graduate at home in their early 20s or mid-20s looking for a job, or I am the graduate who's looking for a job, what is the first point of contact or the first thing to do as a graduate who's looking for a job to do right now? What is the first thing to do?
6: Well, the first thing is to show that you are doing some work, even if you are working for yourself, working for free, helping other people. You want to be showcasing that, yeah, you've got some paper, some, you know, you have a certificate, but you've also been active, not just sitting around. You are volunteering your services. You are keeping up to date, and you are making networks, because You know, you're actually registered on all different jobs platforms, but and you're applying, but you're also doing things. So there's even a thing called micro jobs. So while you're applying for a job, you are also doing smaller jobs, helping people you know, writing a proposal, helping them in some activity. So I think it's through activity that then things will emerge. And I think that is the challenge for people now, is that you are very active in terms of looking for a normal paid job, but at the same time, you yourself, and it's good for your own state of mind to be doing a lot of things, even if it is, like I say, helping people for free, because eventually someone's going to say, you know, Jacob, you're doing such a good job. A friend of mine can actually use you. Can I make a phone call on your behalf? But you've got
4: I
6: to be
4: see.
6: in the game to get that.
4: All right, we'll leave it there. Ravi Naidu, Chief Executive Officer for Youth Employment Service. Thank you so much for your time. Just giving us a breakdown of what the youth unemployment crisis currently looks like and what you can do if you're a youngster out there looking for a job. Keep the mind active, and even if it means you offer your services for free, that's what Ravi Naidu says, because at least in that way you can prove that you are able to do some sort of work. You are responsible enough to work and carry out your duties. My name is Jacob Mashokwa. This is Views and News, 0725671567. I am still taking your WhatsApps. We've got a place for one WhatsApp to play quickly. Alessandro, can you play that quick?
7: I believe we need to get our youth working. More than 10 years ago, there was a proposal on the table from the DA, and that was to get youth into the workforce at kind of 2,000 rand a month into small businesses, and then the government would match the 2,000. It would get them some kind of experience and get them going. And I really think we need to go back and resurrect that. We've really got to get the youth working because they are the future. Otherwise, we have no future.
4: Oh, well, there we go. 0214460567, 0725671567. Money Sense coming up next in the 10 o'clock hour. And then what other ethics and moral lessons young people are learning? We'll be chatting to Sean Quella and unashamedly ethical CEO Eileen Power about Tribe. They're the Tribe youth worker. And then we'll get into your mental health crisis, especially amongst the youth. That's in the 11 o'clock hour. And anywhere we can squeeze in an Abdullah Ibrahim song, we'll definitely do that. My name is Jacob Mashokwa. This is Views and News.
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16: Good morning, I'm Natalie Malchas. Political parties in Parliament are piling pressure on the National Assembly Speaker, Toko Didiza, to legally oppose President Cyril Ramaphosa's attempt to interdict impeachment proceedings against him. Action SA is the latest party after the ATM and EFF to make this demand. Ramaphosa informed Parliament on Friday that he has filed the application after writing to both Didiza and Impeachment Committee Chairperson Makashule Gana to stay further action until the High Court has reviewed a legal report the President believes is flawed. Action SA MP Lerato Ngubeni says the number of answered questions related to the Palapala saga have only grown since the report was compiled in 2022, including the amount of money stolen, the conduct of police, and the subsequent disciplinary proceedings. The party has now officially written to Didiza to oppose the case.
17: The Constitutional Court has already found that Parliament acted unlawfully in halting the original Section 89 process. Parliament cannot now allow itself to be dragged into making the same mistake twice.
16: The ATM has requested that the interdict application be heard as soon as next week. The impeachment committee is also due to sit next week to discuss its terms of reference and the appointment of an evidence leader. Antoinette Sithole, the sister of slain anti-apartheid student activist Hector Peterson, has appealed to young people not to lose hope in their circumstances. She says her generation rallies behind them in the ongoing struggle for equal education. Sithole addressed the Youth Parliament sitting in Johannesburg yesterday, where many young people expressed their frustration at poor education that leads to even greater disparities at tertiary level. But Sithole has told them she believes in them and has appealed to today's youth to always do their best as they remember those who lost their lives in the 50-year struggle to access better education.
18: It's going to take us a very, very long time to reach our goals completely. So don't forget, all that blood that was shed was for you as the youngsters today to get a better life, a better education.
16: Staying with the story today marks 50 years since the Soweto student uprising, where thousands of learners staged a peaceful protest against Afrikaans as a medium of instruction in schools. Armed with only placards and strong conviction, they marched with the intention of delivering a memorandum and making their voices heard. Unfortunately, they never made it to their final destination, the Orlando Stadium. Lutando Ngeno takes us back to this day in 1976.
19: What began as a peaceful demonstration was met with brutal force, forever changing the course of South African history. Today is not a celebration. It is a commemoration, a day to honor the young people who stood up against injustice and oppression. The youth of that era fought for a future that many believed was impossible. Their bravery ignited a movement that would reverberate across the globe. 50 years later, their legacy continues to inspire generations to use their voices, challenge injustice, and shape the future they want to see. Noluthando Ngeno, Eyewitness News.
16: The trial of alleged underworld gang boss Nafees Modak hit another setback, with proceedings in the Western Cape High Court now paused until late July. Modak and 14 others have been on trial for more than 2 years after being arrested and charged for a slew of crimes related to allegedly operating a criminal enterprise, with one of the accused in hospital and a legal aid strike expected to disrupt court later this week. Presiding Judge Robert Henney and was forced to adjourn the matter yesterday, as Carlo Peterson reports.
20: Judge Robert Innes says interruptions have made it impossible to make meaningful progress before the court goes into a month-long recess next week. 12 of the remaining accused are yet to give evidence as accused number 3 Ziyad Poole continues with his cross-examination. Henny was forced to postpone the matter this week due to the illness of one of the accused and a pending legal aid strike later this week. The trial is set to resume on the 27th of July. Carlo Peterson, Eyewitness News.
16: And finally, tributes continue to pour in following the passing of iconic jazz pianist Abdullah Ibrahim. The 91-year-old died in Germany yesterday after what's been described as a short illness. His final public performance was on the Rosie's stage at the Cape Town International Jazz Festival in March. Zulfa Khan takes a look at his early years.
21: Born Adolf Johannes Brandt on the 9th of October 1934, Ibrahim discovered music at an early age, learning the piano from his grandmother Margaret, who played at the AME Church in Kensington. His mother Rachel led the church choir. He attended Trafalgar High School in District 6, where a teacher's advice to write about what he knew best would later become the foundation of his compositions. He shared the advice his teacher gave during an exclusive interview with Cape Talk's Lester Kivett in 2024.
22: So what I know best is my family, my friends, the people around me, who I grow up, the narrative of the history of Cape Town.
21: Some of his works, such as Manenberg, Soweto, The Wedding, The Mountain and African Marketplace, have become classics, and the number of recordings probably exceeds 300 album titles.
22: So it's an ongoing narrative and the discovery of what we have to impart to our immediate and far-flung communities. So I've been given this task to do it through what we call music.
21: After being denied admission to the University of Cape Town's College of Music because of apartheid racial policies, Ibrahim pursued his studies independently, spending hours in libraries and listening to jazz records brought to Cape Town by American soldiers during the Second World War. By his teenage years, he was already performing and would later become known as Dollar Brand, a name that would define the beginning of a remarkable career. Zulfa Khan, Eyewitness News.
16: Taking a look at the markets now, gold is trading at $4,330.95 an ounce. The rand's 16.21 to the dollar, 21.73 to the pound, 18.78 to the euro, and Brent crude is trading at $82.94 a barrel. In your traffic, the Franschhoek Pass, as well as the R45 Villiersdorp Road, that remains closed to traffic until further notice. Clear skies are forecast for this June 16th public holiday, with a low of 12 and a high of 18 degrees. The top story this hour: political parties in Parliament are piling pressure on the National Assembly Speaker Toko Didiza to legally oppose President Cyril Ramaphosa's attempt to interdict impeachment proceedings against him.
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4: And we're back. It's 9 minutes after 10 o'clock. My name is Jacob Moshokwa, and I'm in for Clarence Ford on Views and News. The conversation is centered around Youth Day. Our WhatsApp line is open, 072-567-1567, or give us a call on 021-446-0567. Coming up over this hour, we talk money sense, and then we get into what other ethics and moral lessons young people are learning. It's all about the youth on June 16. And the question I'm also asking you is, what message would you like to share with the young South Africans on this important anniversary? 072-567-1567. Drop me a WhatsApp.
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4: And the WhatsApp line is buzzing. Got a WhatsApp from T saying, "Hi Jacob, I agree with your sentiments that the youth need to take an interest in steering the direction of the country. But to suggest on the anniversary of a violent uprising that they should be taking to the streets to do this is very irresponsible, given the country's history of violent protest. I hear you, T. I totally hear you. I was only making reference to the Kenyan protests that took place in 2024 and 2025, where the students or the youngsters, the AMA 2000s, the millennials, were asking for less corruption, police brutality, and they had a lot of discontent over the rising living costs. And that's something that's actually happening right here in South Africa. So what is a way of taking control or steering government to give them a listen? Please send me a suggestion there, T. I'll really appreciate it. There's another one coming in here saying, thanks, Errol, for reminding us of the time in Cape Town. And in fact, every year after that in the Cape, employers were fired. Many people who responded to calls to commemorate the day after that before democracy by staying away from work. Now, Errol sent us, or rather gave us a call earlier, telling us that I think he said 1985 or in the 1970s, right after 1976, there was a stay away sort of protest, and 43 people that he was working with stayed away. They didn't come to work on the following day, and all 43 were fired. On the spot, they were fired. So I'm asking the question again, where were you when you heard about the Soweto uprising? Was it affecting you in any way, wherever you are? Do you remember the day it was? Somebody sent a message earlier saying it was a Wednesday. So the question I'm asking you is your thoughts on where we are right now in 2026 versus 1976, when the youth were fighting for better conditions and better education. 0725671567. Please send through your WhatsApp, send through your messages. You can call me at 021-446-0567. HJ saying, if there's a mismatch, politicians and educators are to blame and should remedy this, but employers are also not keen to invest on new employees by offering them opportunities to learn workplace skills. Only using government funds to do short-term work, they would use their own company funds to do so, and work has been casualties, contracts, instead of offering permanent work, mentoring them while in early stages of career. Thank you, HJ. That makes a lot of sense to some extent. That is very true. A lot of these companies are only doing part-time contracts. We work as freelancers. You don't get full-time contracts anymore. It's a freelance contract. No work, no pay. That's how it goes. You come to work, then you get paid. If you don't come to work, you won't get paid. But now, there are a lot of challenges that the youth are dealing with. Apart from getting jobs and employment, there's also things like mental health. There's also things like just general health, even physical health, looking after themselves, etc. Things are also very expensive. Things are not affordable like they were 20-odd years ago. So being a youth right now is very difficult. I honestly look at the youngsters right now and I think they are challenged in many aspects, in so many ways. And I can't blame them for their frustrations. I know a lot of youngsters are looked at as they're always on their phones, or they're too busy. They're always preoccupied with something else. So that's my question to you. If you're a youngster and you in the car with mom and dad or your grandparents, you heading out somewhere, give me a shout as well. 0725671567. You never know. Cyril could be listening to us somehow. He could be hearing you guys talk, and maybe he can do something. I should address him as Cupcake, because I'm a 2000. They address Cyril as Cupcake. Your own president, you address him as Cupcake. It is Views and News. My name is Jacob Mashoko. I'm in for Clarence Ford, and I'm in until 12 o'clock. I want to get into this conversation now, and it's all about the money. Your 20s are often the decade of first salaries, independence, and major life decisions, but they can also be the years where financial habits, good or bad, are formed. This conversation will unpack the most common money mistakes young adults make in their 20s, the long-term impact of those decisions, and practical ways to build healthier financial habits early on. This discussion will explore why many people delay saving and investing in their 20s, their long-term costs, and how compound growth rewards people who start very early. We are joined on the line by a certified financial planner, Mark Saido. Mark Saido, a very good morning to you, and welcome to Cape Talk.
0: Morning, Jacob. Thanks for having me today.
4: So, Mark, let's start from the beginning. Why do they delay the saving and investing in their 20s?
0: Jacob, I think, you know, we need to take a step back and really understand where people are coming from. You know, we all have different backgrounds and different experiences of what money was like growing up. So, you know, to understand why people delay, it's got a lot to do with what money was like growing up. You know, these are our money stories, and they have shaped how we think, feel, and act and behave around money today. But the opportunity we've got is, you know, when we start earning money for ourselves, this is the chance to write our own money story. And, you know, to avoid things like delaying savings, to avoid things like spending all of your salary every month. You know, that's typically where it starts. You know, you get your first paycheck and, you know, the amount that you get almost becomes a target to spend, as opposed to living within your means, so to speak.
4: Okay. And then the idea of I'll start later. What's the overall impact of that mentality?
0: I think the precursor to that is instant gratification, and it's entitlement almost, which is, you know, founded to an extent. You've worked hard, you're now earning money, and you tell yourself that you deserve to spend it, right? So you're now working and spending, and it's really about forming healthy habits early on. You know, so delaying that saving is not ideal, right? And it does lead to regret, but we've got to understand why are you spending everything, right? And digging deeper into really giving your money purpose early on in your earning career, excuse me, so to speak, so that, you know, your money has a home for everything that it needs to do, as opposed to, you know, just being spent frivolously.
4: Let's get into the conversation around compound growth. How does compound growth reward people who actually start early?
0: So the thing with compound interest is there's a great analogy. It's basically your money making money babies, so to speak. And then the longer you leave it there, those money babies make more money babies. And so you can imagine the longer that you leave your money invested, so to speak, the returns are earned on each other. So last year's return is added to your pot of money, and this year's return is added to that pot of money, and so it grows. And the trick to compound interest is the longer you can leave that money invested, the more it will grow. But you have to be able to invest and save that money.
4: And then getting into the investment and saving part of things, if I'm in my mid-20s now, I'm working my first official job, I'm taking home 20,000 rand a month, what is the first and best way to start looking at saving and investing? Because a lot of the companies obviously urge you to have a retirement annuity set up, and that is not the simple and only way to save and invest for long term. What is the first point of reference for anyone who's trying to save and invest at the age of 25 or 26 years old?
0: Yeah, I think your retirement annuity or your company pension is a great forced way of savings, right? It's money ideally that's taken off at source, so you don't really see it, so to speak. But it should also almost be forgotten about. So it's a fixed savings that you don't think about. In order to get to a place where you can proactively save money and then invest, you really need to categorize how you plan on spending money. And as opposed to thinking of it as a budget, think of it as a spending plan. So if you're earning that 20 or 25,000 rand a month, you know, what is it that you're going to spend on? What are your fixed debit orders? You know, really looking at it and saying, okay, so what do I have to pay? What have I signed up to a debit order? Who's taking money out of my account every month? Where is it going? And then taking a step down into, all right, who have I agreed to pay money to? So what are the monthly payments that I have to make? Physically making those transfers. After that, we would look at putting money away into a savings account for known unknowns, an emergency fund, a holiday later in the year. And after that, then spending on what we call guilt-free spending. So your groceries, your entertainment, your going out. And once you've done that, you are then free to invest in order to not have to work one day. So there's a categorization that we like to follow, which creates accountability for people so that you know exactly where your money is going every month and you've given it purpose based on what is important to you in your life.
4: And then a question I need to ask you here, Mark, is about the common financial regrets that older South Africans wish they had avoided.
0: Yeah, so I guess not starting investments or saving early on in life is obviously the biggest one. And, you know, there's nothing you can do. It's very hard, the older you get, to make up for those early years of compounding. I think another one which quickly escalates is lifestyle creep, right? It's basically spending more money as you earn money.
4: Yeah.
0: You know, we tell ourselves these stories that, you know, I've got an increase in work, and so now I deserve to increase my standard of living. And it starts small. You know, you may get a small increase and you all of a sudden say, great, we get to go out an extra one time a month. But that now becomes the norm. So going out that extra time, it's no longer an exception. It's the norm. And that just escalates. So the more you earn, the more you spend. And you really never then form healthy habits about saving more money because you're consuming more money.
4: We are chatting to certified financial planner Mark Saido, specifically about how the youth can get into saving from an early age. But there's another pressure here, Mark, and it's definitely one worth looking at or talking about, and that's the pressure of social media and obviously the status spending and keeping up appearances because your friends possibly have more access to money. That's definitely another factor that's not actually dealt with when you're thinking about or changing the mindset into a saving mindset, isn't it?
0: Absolutely. You know, there's the term keeping up with the Joneses, and it's really, it's incredibly difficult to do, especially in our society with instant gratification, social media. You know, people only post the perceived good things. I'm not even going to call them the reality. You know, there's this era of people, you know, posing next to fancy cars as if it was theirs. So it gives off this air of having more. And then ordinary people try to live up to those expectations by trying to spend as your friends spend, but they may not have the same financial obligations that you have. And so it's I think the biggest thing that you could do is really just to be aware of the amount of money that you earn, that you have, and what your needs are, and try to live within those means.
4: Now, let's get into a very important factor as well. That is, of course, emergency savings, especially when you get your first paycheck. To get into the habit of having a little kitty or a nest egg, how important is an emergency savings in the long run?
0: Jacob, it's really, you know, one of the first things that we promote when putting money away, when saving. If you can create that buffer for yourself. So when life happens, you know, you are able to go into a fund that you've specifically set aside and access that money in that emergency situation. It stops you from having to go into debt, so to speak, right? If you've got an emergency fund, you don't have a need for a credit card. You don't have a need to go and ask the bank to loan money. Often they're going to loan it to you, but at horrible terms. And really, it creates a debt trap, so to speak. So, you know, defining what an emergency looks like in your life, whether it's, you know, new cars on your tire or replacing a windscreen, whatever it may be, helping a family member out, and then setting that money aside every month so that you can build up that reserve. It's a great behavior to start early on in your money career.
4: And then when it comes to investing, is there easier ways for us to be able to invest? And where would we get information for that on investing, especially with things like ETFs and tax-free savings accounts, etc.?
0: I think the trick with investing, Jacob, really is, you know, when you get down to the investing, you want to be able to give yourself the opportunity to leave that money to do the compounding that it needs to do, right? And the only way that you can do that is if you've fully identified how much you need to spend every month and how much you need to save. So taking into account the annual cost of your life and the life you want to live, so that when you get to the investing, that money that you have to invest, you can let it do its thing. It can ride out volatility. It can go up and it can go down, because we know in the long term that it will go up, but you have to give it that opportunity to do that. You know, some of the places to learn about investing, you know, ETFs are a great tool to use. They're low cost. You know, companies like Easy Equities, 10X, Fynbos, you know, they make access to these investments incredibly easy. You know, you can go and learn all of this stuff yourself without having to, you know, go through your traditional means. So you can build up a very good baseline before you engage with a financial planning professional.
4: All right, we'll leave it right there. Financial planner Mark Saido, want to thank you so much for your time. Just giving us more insights on the importance of compound interest and things like starting to save early. And I mean, my little opinion on that, I think it's never too late. If you haven't started, rather start today. If you haven't started and you're in your 20s, don't feel bad. Maybe the access to money might have been different at the time. I say just start today. If you can, start today. You heard Mark mention some very important platforms that you can use now, like Satrix and Easy Equities and 10X, etc., and Fynbos. There's a lot of information that you can get online on YouTube, etc. So I think it's very important to know a lot more about your spend, and more importantly, start saving and investing. It is never too late. My name is Jacob Mushokwa, and this is Views and News. I'm in for Clarence Ford. We had a conversation earlier about the passing away of international jazz icon Abdullah Ibrahim. I think this is time for us to maybe play a minute or two of Abdullah Ibrahim just in his remembrance. R.I.P. Mr. Ibrahim.

0: Remembering international jazz icon Abdullah Ibrahim, who passed away yesterday at the age of 91. It is Views and News. The time's just gone 10:30. The latest Eyewitness News headlines on standby with Natalie Malchus.
1: Thank you, Jacob. Good morning. The city of Cape Town has renewed its appeal for Transnet to improve operations at the Port of Cape Town. In the latest World Bank Port Performance Index, the port received its lowest ranking. The report cites ongoing weather disruptions and equipment failure that cut into productivity. And political parties in Parliament are piling the pressure on National Assembly Speaker Toko Didiza to legally oppose President Cyril Ramaphosa's attempt to interdict impeachment proceedings against him. Action SA is the latest party after the ATM and EFF to make the demand. And South African musicians are continuing to pay tribute to legendary jazz pianist Abdullah Ibrahim, with some describing him as one of the country's most influential cultural figures. Songwriter and musician Sipho Hotsticks Mabuza says Ibrahim's passing comes at a painful moment as South Africa marks 50 years since the Soweto uprising. He describes the 91-year-old as one of the country's most iconic musicians, whose compositions have become essential works for generations of jazz artists. Jazz musician Tandi Ntuli says she can't think of home without hearing Abdullah Ibrahim's piano.
2: When I close my eyes and I think of home, South Africa, and if I ask myself, what does that sound like? I cannot answer that without hearing the sound of Abdullah Ibrahim's piano. There are traces of him in everything that we today call South African jazz.
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1: 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Natalie Malchus, Eyewitness News, Traffic.
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1: Hi, it's Harold with Netfar's Father's Day Hotline. Nicole on the line.
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8: At the current price, oil should be up 15%, which is what, about 5 rand a litre. 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
0: It's 10:37 now. We're getting into another conversation, and this one is about what are the ethics and moral lessons young people are learning. Remember, you heard the number 0725671567 or 021-446-0567 if you want to join the conversation. On the WhatsApp line here, T sent me another WhatsApp saying, "Hi, Jacob. Instead of taking to the streets to protest, which achieves very little, wouldn't it be obvious course of action? Wouldn't obvious course of action for them to take on street on interest in voting, taking an interest in forming youth political parties that can lobby suggestions to government? This requires a good level of education from a young age and providing that starts with government who is actually interested in providing access to education for all, no matter financial standing." But T, I'm going back to what I said earlier. This, you are saying it yourself, that it requires a good level of education from a young age and providing that starts with a government who is actually interested in providing access to education for all. Tell me something. Are we not in a bit of a catch-22 there, T? Noshad comes back to me and says, "Then why are we so okay with our government's corruption and abuse of power? We should plan another uprising against this brainless government." That's Noshad, all the way in Rylands. Thank you for that, Noshad. And thank you, T, also for your suggestions and your messages. I really appreciate that. And then somebody coming in here again saying, "Money with which they can fill their personal pockets." T, I see it's you again. Oh, very, very interesting conversation. Tina Spotgieter says, "Good morning. You recently had an article on a Toyota car that failed a crash test and there was a big noise. I wrote an article years ago about buckies and the use of bull bars. These vehicles go through stringent safe tests." Tina, this is a long WhatsApp, but I because I'm the car guy, I'm going to take your details down. And you and I can have a conversation here on the side. No problem at all. But yes, there was an article that came out. The AA, as well as Wendy Nola, dropped the article about last month. And it was about the Toyota Corolla Cross and the safety ratings on the Toyota Corolla Cross. So if there's anyone to have a conversation with here, it would be the AA, because they've got this Safer for Africa campaign, where they're testing all of these cars that were recently launched to see if all of these cars are actually legitimate to be on our roads, especially when it comes to the Euro NCAP ratings and the safety stars that these cars have. Usually most of the cars that are on our roads are between 3 and 5 stars, just for interest's sake there. Amy, can we please just take Dinas Potriter's number down? Just drop me an email with his number, and then I'll give him a shout. There could be another topic coming here in the near future. My name is Jacob Mashukwa. This is Views and News. I'm in for Clarence Ford. When you usually hear my voice, it's on a Friday night at 8 p.m. doing Car Talk. But now I've taken off my Car Talk hat, and I'm getting into a lot of the important stuff. It's June 16, and I'm asking you the question, where were you when you heard about the Soweto uprising in 1976? And another question I'm asking is, what are the challenges that the youth are facing in 2026 versus the ones in 1976? And how can we better solve these issues that they're facing? 072-567-1567. I am reading your WhatsApps. You can give me a call on 021-446-0567 as well. But as I mentioned, we're getting into this. What ethics and moral lessons are young people learning today? From their families and schools to social media and their communities, young people are constantly being exposed to messages that shape their values and beliefs. Lessons about honesty, respect, responsibility, kindness, and integrity all play a role in helping them navigate life's challenges. As the world continues to change, which values are being passed on to the next generation, and how these lessons are influencing the leaders, workers, and citizens of tomorrow, how do we hold adults accountable for their influence in modeling ethical behavior for young people? And what happens when that example is missing in their lives? We joined in studio now Tribe youth worker Sean Kwela and unashamedly ethical CEO Eileen Power. They're chatting to me about this very important matter. What ethics and moral lessons are young people learning today? Good morning to you guys. Welcome to Views and News.
11: Good morning, Jacob. Thank you so much for having us. Good morning, listeners.
0: You're most welcome. Sean, you are so sweet, doing the lady first thing.
12: Of course.
0: I thought you'd both say the right thing. I thought you'd both say morning. Thank you, guys. Thank you. Appreciate it. Okay, so let's get into this. So young people are growing up in a world where corruption and ethical failures often make headlines. What impact do you think this has on the way they view success? Who's going to answer that?
11: I'm going to leave it over to the young man who is actually running our youth programs and has the benefit of seeing what the youth are presenting, especially when they start with our programs, and what is the impact that we make in terms of teaching them ethical formation, values, characters, and those things. So, Sean, do you want to answer that
0: one? The stage is yours.
12: Wonderful, wonderful, wonderful. Jacob, would you mind just asking that question again, just so that I hear it properly?
0: So young people are growing up in a world where corruption and ethical failures often make headlines. What impact do you think this has on the way they view success?
12: Well, to answer honestly, Jacob, I believe that there is a false economy that our young people are exposed to. And when I say false economy, I'm talking about the shortcut to success.
0: Yes.
12: And I'm sure you're familiar with the saying that there is no elevator to success. You've got to take the stairs.
0: Yeah.
12: Unfortunately, our young people are now seeing that that saying might have some loopholes.
0: Okay. Yes.
12: It might have some loopholes now. As they're seeing leaders take shortcuts to success, they see people who are in positions of influence, they see people in authority that are living a life that is appealing and attractive to them. The unfortunate thing is you're not going to see what happens behind the scenes or what they did to get there. Mm. Our young people just see, this is the lifestyle that I'm being exposed to, this is the lifestyle I'm viewing here, and I want that. I want that, and I want it really bad so that I can get out of my current reality. And we know the narrative in South Africa, our young people are faced with all sorts of very hard realities.
0: Yeah.
12: And they will do anything. They just need opportunity.
0: Okay. Ileana.
11: Yes.
0: Characters often described as doing the right thing, even when no one's watching. Mm. How can we help young people develop that kind of courage?
11: There is so much that we can do and that we should do.
0: Yeah.
11: And I'd like to start with, you asked where were you when the 76 uprising came to your attention?
0: Yes.
11: I was born into that world.
0: Okay.
11: I celebrate my 50th now. So
0: wow.
11: Very significant. And, you know, I especially at this time think that it's wonderful to remember what, or the moral courage that the youth showed in refusing to accept something that was handed to them that wasn't right. We shouldn't only remember, though. Remembrance takes us only backwards. The question that we as leaders should be asking now is, what kind of a country are we handing to them? What kind of a country are they living in? Mm. How are, you know, what kind of leaders are they going to become? What kind of workplaces are they going to enter? And what are we willing to do to give them a South Africa that is worthy of them? Mm. Are we, in fact, doing that? And so that's why Unashamedly Ethical believes in youth development. We have three pathways of impact. We start with youth. We also develop leaders. And we also influence and assist organizations.
0: I see.
11: Youth development specifically, we are talking about character development. We have programs on ethical entrepreneurship. We have a program called Culture Shift, specifically looking at, you know, shifting cultures back to values and character. It's all about this ethical formation that needs to take place and shape young people. Because unfortunately, corruption doesn't only steal from their future, it shapes their present. Mm. It robs their dignity.
0: Yeah.
11: It denies them opportunities. And as much as we speak about access to education, access to opportunity, skills development, yes, those things are critical, but without ethical formation, you know, the skills, the goals, the ambitions, they can become the same pathway into this broken system that we are trying to change. So it is our responsibility as, should I say, the elders, as leaders, to ensure that we are providing access to ethical formation and character development so that those skills are present to not only ensure that you are employed, but that you remain employed,
0: yeah,
11: that you are valuable and loyal, and that the opportunities will develop with you. Mm. Because you can have all the skills in the world, but you can still be dishonest.
0: Well said.
11: You know?
0: Well said.
11: So we believe that without that ethical formation taking place in our youth, we are not giving them the full opportunity. And so that is why that is an extreme value add that we believe. We don't need more youths with certificates. We need youths with character.
0: Sean, now you work directly with young people through Tribe.
12: Yes, sir.
0: What are some of the biggest ethical challenges young people are facing today?
12: I think off the top of my head, I've seen and noticed a lot of our young people have become disillusioned with the job market. And I think when I was growing up, I grew up in an era where my parents raised me to believe that the formal job sector was the only pathway towards economic success, economic freedom. Now we're seeing that landscape has changed. Mm. And the opportunities that were previously limited are now much more available. But with that, there's fewer avenues that you can manage and control. So our young people have so much exposure to all these different opportunities. But as Ileana so well put, they don't necessarily have the necessary character to survive in those environments. And what we're seeing now is young people, they get employed because their skills say that they're good enough to get there. So their skills get them the foot in the door, but their character doesn't keep them in the door.
0: Mm, that's so important. Now, somebody says here, Janine Bjorkman, sending us a message saying, unfortunately, your guest is using the word success as a synonym for lots of money. There are thousands of kinds of success, most of which have little or nothing to do with money. Learning to accept and understand others is success. Helping others is success. Keeping fit and healthy is also success. Getting your first job is success, etc., etc., etc.
13: Right.
0: How else do you instill the word success in the youngsters that you work with without associating success with money?
12: Brilliant question. Thank you so much for that. One of the things that I'm very passionate about is getting young people to a place where they can believe in themselves. Mm. And I think the current narrative around our youth has not always been a very positive one. And depending on which side of the world you're from, we've often heard a lot of negativity surrounding today's generation of young people.
0: Oh, of course.
12: And the work that we do helps to shift that narrative and give responsibility, personal responsibility back into the hands of our young people. And for them to succeed, it's not just financially. It's for them to understand their own personal agency, the value that that personal agency allows them to do, to be valuable contributors to society, to be leaders of integrity, because everything rises and falls on leadership. And if we want to raise a generation of leaders that will be a positive influence and will be ethically integral leaders, we are shaping them for not just material success, but personal success as well.
0: If you're just joining us, we're chatting to Tribe youth worker Sean Kwela and unashamedly ethical CEO Ileana Power. And the conversation is, what are the ethics and moral lessons young people are learning? Now, Ileana, from your frontline experience, what gives you hope about the values and character of the younger generation? What are you seeing coming out of your hands?
11: I firmly believe that we don't have a lack of talent.
0: Mm.
11: We are so resourceful when it comes to talent in our youth. And that gives me hope, because this passion that we have as South Africans, this ability to overcome, this resilience that we have, that is, you know, so special to see that in our youth. If you look at everything that they face and they have to endure and they have to overcome. But that's sort of the South African story, right? And when our youth display that, I believe with the correct character development, character formation, and ethical infrastructures in place, they, just like the youth did in 1976, they have this remarkable ability to take or to make us look at ourselves, make us look at the world, make us look at what the workplace is like, make us look at what leadership is like, what government is like.
0: Mm.
11: So that resilience, that overcoming success, and then that moral courage of making others stand still and look inward and demand fairness, justice, respect. I think that is what I see in our South African youth.
0: Now, Ileana, if there's one lesson about ethics and character that every young person should carry into adulthood, what would it be? You named a few now, but if there was only one?
11: I'm going to stick to personal agency.
0: Okay.
11: And to explain that, we are very, so we talk about cynicism, and it's easy to become a cynicist in this world, you know. It's easy to blame others. Mm. For me, the most important value taking forward would be understanding that you have personal agency. That means it begins with me. Mm. Doesn't matter where I am, who I am, I have influence. I am a leader in my space, whether it's in my community, my household, wherever I am, I carry influence. Carrying that personal agency means that I fix. I don't point towards government. I don't point towards other places and say, you must fix. Mm. So I carry the responsibility to fix. I carry the responsibility to lead. And that sits within each of us. So I believe if we understand that and we engage with that personal agency, the fight against corruption isn't a government fight alone. It is a human fight. It is a personal fight. Mm. Same with values and character. So the personal agency is the key thing for me going forward.
0: And then for you, Sean, I find that a lot of the youngsters or the AMA 2000s, I feel like they lack that chutzpah, they lack the confidence. The ones that come in your realm, or the ones that you deal with as a tribe youth worker, how do you instill that confidence in these youngsters? Because honestly, I've been out on the streets. I get to do a lot of interviews with these young people. We interact quite a lot when I host these events that I host, and I find that they lack this self-worth, this confidence that they're young, but they feel as though they're very shy and timid, and I find that it happens a lot. How do you deal with that?
12: Well, Jacob, let me share a story. I was actually sharing this with Elena sometime last week, but because our programs are longer term, so we focus on a development pathway for our learners, and we try and chart a mentorship journey as well. So it's not just coming in there, doing the program, and then gone you go.
0: Yeah.
12: There's a lot of intention going behind walking a road alongside these young people. And one of those learners in particular at a boys' school that I teach at, when I started with him, he was in grade 8. And very disruptive, rowdy. He just liked to talk. You could see he liked being the center of attention, and it was very difficult to sort of get him to focus on one task at a time. And the current talk, or the talk at the time around him, was that, oh, this boy is so disruptive. It's all of these things that are whispered in the staff rooms. It's not necessarily around the learners themselves. These are conversations in the staff rooms, and I became very aware of that as an educator myself, that am I going to partner with what is currently being said about our young people, or do I exercise my own personal agency to make sure that I give him a pathway so that he can be better? And now, about 4 or 5 years later, he is now a prefect in school.
0: Okay.
12: And all it took was for somebody to say, listen, I see something in you, and I'm not leaving until I pull it out. This is something I wish I had when I grew up in high school. I never had that. And I'm so privileged to be able to sit in a position where I get to be the very thing I lacked when I was younger. And I can't tell you, there's no more rewarding feeling than the feeling of being able to watch a young person not only succeed, not in a material sense, but just walking out of an institution as a better person than when they walked in. And I think for me, that's where it starts. That's how I would instill value, is finding somebody who doesn't believe in themselves, calling it out of them.
0: Yeah.
12: And I really think there's a massive need nationwide, not just for young people to be taught ethics and character, but for mentorship. I think if you ask young people where the biggest need is, most of them will tell you, I wish I have somebody who's older, who's walked the walk, who's a little bit further ahead than I am, who can just say, hey, I've been where you are.
0: Yeah.
12: Let me help you make a better decision here. This is what you'll be exposed to. This is what you'll come across. But let me help you so that you don't have to cry the same tears that I did.
0: Wow. Elena, before I let you go, somebody sent a message saying the biggest challenge the youth face is ethical parenting. How big is the parenting role when it comes to bringing up children in a responsible manner?
11: Absolutely. This is what our children see, what they experience. Remember, they learn more from what they see, what's being modeled to them
0: at home,
11: than what you teach, right?
0: Yeah.
11: So ethical parenting, and that is why for us that is so important to also develop the leader and do leadership development.
0: Yeah.
11: Understand what is your responsibility. Remember, a leader, like I said earlier, is anybody with influence. So every parent is a leader. Every parent models. Every parent shows the behavior that is taught, not what I say, but, well, how do I respond when I'm angry?
0: Mm.
11: How do I respond when I'm tired? Those are the things that the kids learn, and it's through your modeling. So that role models in their lives are critical, and it's unfortunate that there's a lack of moral integrity in leadership generally, but we also find that, remember, those children see the shortcuts, they see the gaps, they see what you model, and that influences them.
0: Wow. Okay. We'll leave it right there. Tribe Youth Worker, Sean Kwela, I want to thank you for your time, and unashamedly ethical CEO, Ileana Power.
11: Thank you very much.
0: I want to thank you guys so much.
12: Thank you, Jacob.
0: Let's
12: thank
0: keep so fighting much. The good fight for the youngsters.
11: 100%. Absolutely. Happy Youth Day, everybody.
0: Happy Youth Day. There we go. And that wraps up the conversation right now. It's almost 11 o'clock. We're going to get into some ad breaks and then your 11 o'clock eyewitness news. My name is Jacob Mashukwa, and this is Views and News.
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13: Political parties in parliament are piling pressure on National Assembly Speaker Toko Didiza to legally oppose President Cyril Ramaphosa's attempt to interdict impeachment proceedings against him. Action SA is the latest party after the ATM and EFF to make the demand.
14: The Constitutional Court has already found that Parliament acted unlawfully in halting the original Section 89 process. Parliament cannot now allow itself to be dragged into making the same mistake twice.
9: 24 hours a day, Eyewitness News. In touch, in tune, and independent.
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13: Good morning, I'm Natalie Malchas. The city of Cape Town has renewed its appeal for Transnet to improve operations at the Port of Cape Town. In the latest World Bank Container Port Performance Index, the port received its lowest ranking. The report cites ongoing weather disruptions and equipment failure that cut into productivity. Cameron Clark has more.
17: The city administration says feedback from businesses, exporters and investors show the port remains their biggest concern. The World Bank's index highlights weather delays and equipment issues continue to undermine the port's performance. It listed the Port of Cape Town the worst port in the world out of 400 ports. Cape Town's Mako member for economic growth and tourism, James Force, says the port is a major constraint on the Western Cape economy.
18: The latest global rankings show that we need to move faster to improve the Port of Cape Town. We need the national government and Transnet to create more opportunities for private sector investment.
17: The city believes a more efficient port could unlock about 6 billion rand in additional exports and generate over 1.6 billion rand in tax revenue. Cam Ray Clark, Eyewitness News.
13: The amount of damages Cape Town Mayoral Committee member for Safety and Security JP Smith will seek from the South African Police Service is not yet known as he prepares legal action over last year's controversial raid on his office. Smith's lawyer, Simon Dippenaar, says the planned lawsuit against the police minister and SAPS follows a Western Cape High Court ruling that found the search and seizure operation unconstitutional, unlawful and invalid. Dippenaar says the claim will focus on the impact of the raid on Smith, including alleged damage to his reputation and dignity, an invasion of privacy and disruption to his public duties. A formal notice of legal action has already been served to the state, although the court papers have not yet been filed. Ntuthuzelo Nene has the details.
19: According to J.P. Smith's legal team, it is still consulting experts and collecting evidence before deciding on the amount of compensation to claim. His lawyer, Simon Dipenar, argues that raids of this nature can create public suspicion and damage a person's reputation long before any evidence is tested in court. Dipenar says the case is not about the investigation itself, but about the consequences of the state power being exercised unlawfully. He maintains that although the High Court has since set aside the warrants, the reputational harm caused by the operation remains. Ndotuzelo Nene, Eyewitness News.
13: As South Africa marks 50 years since the Soweto uprising, government says it remains committed to addressing the challenges facing young people. President Cyril Ramaphosa is leading the official Youth Day commemorations in Soweto today, with this year's event focused on resetting government's commitment to improving the lives of the youth. The program includes a wreath-laying ceremony at the Hector Peterson Memorial Site, followed by the main commemoration event at the FNB Stadium precinct. Alfa Ramashwana is there.
20: In his keynote address, President Cyril Ramaphosa is expected to reflect on the significance of the 1976 Soweto uprising and the progress made in creating opportunities for young people over the past 5 decades. The commemoration will also serve as a platform for government to reaffirm its commitment to tackling the challenges facing the country's youth. Among the key issues to be addressed are unemployment, poverty, inequality, and improving access to education. The president is expected to honor the legacy of the youth of 1976, while outlining the measures government has implemented to advance opportunities and improving the lives of young people since then. Meanwhile, government officials have gathered at the Hector Peterson Memorial Site for a wreath-laying ceremony, marking 50 years since Hector Peterson was killed during the Soweto uprising. Alfa Ramshwana, Eyewitness News.
13: As part of June 16th Youth Day activities in Cape Town, the Cape Culture Collective is hosting a liberation route walk through the streets of Athlone. About 100 residents have joined this morning's meander to visit 5 sites in the neighborhood. The event aims to commemorate struggle heroes such as Anton Frans, Dulcie September, and Ashley Krill, who were killed for their activism during apartheid. Carlo Peterson is in Athlone and filed this report.
21: Dozens of people gathered at the former safe house in Church Street, Athlone, where anti-apartheid activist Anton Frans was killed during a 7-hour siege by security forces in November 1989. Cape Culture Collective coordinator Chris Ferndale says the event aims to honor those who died for our freedom at a time where the struggle has taken a different form in our country.
22: There is a strijd om te stry, there is a land om te bevry. And I think economically and politically, we are still in that particular position. Our people are still poor. Our people are still under-resourced. Ons is nog altijd arm. Ons wordt nog altijd onder druk.
21: Ferndale says ongoing corruption and crime in the country has caused conditions for young people to once again rise up against those in power. Carlo Peterson, Eyewitness News in Athlone.
13: Taking a quick look at the markets, where gold is trading at $4,330.95 an ounce, the rand 16.21 to the dollar, 21.73 to the pound, 18.78 to the euro, and Brent crude is trading at $82.94 a barrel. Clear skies are forecast for this public holiday with a gentle southeaster, a low of 12 and a high of 18 degrees. The top story this hour, the city of Cape Town has renewed its appeal for Transnet to improve operations at the port of Cape Town.
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0: 7 minutes after 11 o'clock and we're back. It's Views and News, and not with Clarence Ford, this time with Jacob Mushokwa. With you until 12 o'clock, can't believe I'm in the final hour of the show. And in this hour, we get into the youth mental health crisis. Dr. Miriam Mkize from Child Mind Institute will be joining us. And then at around 11:30, we chat to Crystal Orderson. And the conversation here is what attacks on women journalists reveal. And this is on the back of the attack that a political journalist, Tessa Dooms, experienced. And that was actually just shocking. Her making comments about what will be going on when it comes to the DA possibly losing favor in the Western province, and DA supporters actually attacked her. So we'll be having a bit of a conversation with Crystal Orderson about the attacks on women journalists and what it reveals in South Africa. More importantly, would the attacks still happen if it was a male journalist who said the same thing? I'll ask you the question right now. You're welcome to join the conversation. 0725671567 or 021-446-0567. We had a great conversation earlier talking about ethics, and we got a great message coming in earlier from Jill just saying, thank you. As a 72-year-old, I'm finding today's discussion so interesting, especially this discussion and the emphasis on ethical responsibility. It's around the youth and ethical responsibility as a youth. So 072-567-1567, any of your suggestions are welcome. Drop them on WhatsApp. My name is Jacob Mushokwa. I'm with you until 12 o'clock.
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0: A big thank you for all the messages that we've been receiving, whether it's regarding Youth Day, whether it's regarding some of our conversations that we've been having. It's been such an absolute pleasure reading your messages and interacting with you. We still have some time to go before we get into our final hour of the show. Earlier today, you also missed the song I played in remembrance of Abdullah Ibrahim. If you didn't know, he passed away at the age of 91 in Germany. So we did play a song earlier from Abdullah Ibrahim. Hopefully we can play another or squeeze in another if the time does allow us to. But for now, we want to get into this conversation. And this conversation is about youth mental health crisis. The South African youth mental health crisis is an escalating emergency, with roughly 1 in 10 adolescents living with a mental health disorder and suicide ranking as the third leading cause of death among young people. Leading experts and institutions attribute this crisis to a revolving door of trauma driven by extreme socioeconomic stresses, an unprecedented youth unemployment rate of over 60%, and an acute public health care deficit. Now, remember the conversation I've been saying about the youth unemployment coming at over 60% is definitely a cause for concern. And earlier, I actually made reference to the Kenyan protests that happened in 2024 and 2025, with the youth there protesting over rising living costs, government corruption, as well as a police brutality. Now, those events literally forced the hand of the Kenyan Finance Ministry to look into creating more jobs for the youth. I mean, they were fighting and demonstrating over a proposed tax hike, and unfortunately, it led to at least 65 deaths and the storming of Parliament. And this was on the 25th of June back in 2024. Now, this prompted the president to veto that tax bill. And I then made a suggestion saying that could the youth today take to the streets and protest? And somebody sent a message saying no. With the violent history of protests in South Africa, there must be a better way to deal with this. And that message could be right. With the youth so attached to their phones right now and so in tune with technology, maybe there is a better way to protest. Maybe there is a more alternative way to getting the message across. Maybe it's just a straight boycott or something where we don't really have to show up at our jobs or show up at schools or show up at learning institutions or something of a sort. There's definitely something that needs to get done, especially in something like the Western province. I remember going out to UWC, was it the University of the Western Cape? Or did I go to CPUT? Yes, I went to CPUT in Zonnebloem a few weeks ago to chat to some students there. And the main issue that they spoke about was youth unemployment. And another thing is cost of living. Yes, the AMA 2000s love being on their phones. Yes, the AMA 2000s like clapping back and talking back to the adults. Things are different right now. They vibe different now. But they were not living in what we are currently living in now. They were not in a situation where they have to pick between I'm having something to eat at school, or that's the money that I need to use to catch the bus or the train to get back home. I think cost of living right now is out of hand, and the youth themselves know it. But the question is, what are they doing? What are they doing about the 60% unemployment rate? What are they doing about the cost of living? What are they doing about the cost of fuel and the challenges that they're facing every day? Unemployment is a real problem here in South Africa, and I don't blame them for complaining about it, but I do blame them for actually being so laxy-daisy. I honestly do. I really feel as though if they put out a cause, even if it was a silent march or a walk to the union buildings or whatever the case may be, I would support it however I could support it. In any way I could support it, I would definitely do it. Because I feel as though 25 years ago, the youth struggle was totally different to what the youth struggle is now. Even worse, 50 years ago. Because 50 years ago, it was all about education. Now they got the education. Now they got the qualification. Where are the jobs? And if you're just joining us now, we had a great conversation in the beginning of the show about job placement and what it means for a young person to try and gain any sort of experience by knocking on doors and offering to work for free. Those are some of the ways they can at least get some sort of experience, because they can use that experience to be able to approach a corporate company and look for a full-time job, or even just a part-time job or a freelance job. This hustle economy goes way beyond what we see every day. It really does. I mean, you see guys on the side of the road selling flags, selling scones, selling coffee, selling knickknacks, whatever it is they're selling. The hustle mindset is there, but the government support, the corporate support, it's not there. It really isn't there. I went to the market for the first time a couple of weeks ago, and I saw so many young guys there buying fruits and veg. And it's not buying for their family, no. They're buying so they can sell at the taxi rank. They're buying so they can make ends meet. We're finding that there's a lot of young people who are struggling to make ends meet. Because by now, in your 20s, you should be working, right? That's not necessarily the case for many of them. Our EWN anchor, Natalie Malchas, mentioned earlier that safety is a big problem, especially here in the Western Province, where somebody is too scared to leave the house to go hustle because there's gunshots all over the township or all over the community. And then they're asking, why is their safety not important? Why are there no police patrolling their township or their neighborhood? Because if there were police patrolling, then at least they'll find a gap to leave to go buy bread and milk, or to at least go take your CV to the city center to go drop it at a corporate company or something like that. I mean, I'm just throwing all of these questions out there, and I'd love to hear your thoughts on the matter. The number that we're using, obviously, still the same, 072-567-1567. Are there any WhatsApps that have been coming in there, Alessandro?
1: I really love your show. What you're talking about on this very important day in our country and our history. Since that day in 1976, 16th of June, nothing in this country has really improved. You would have thought with a so-called black government in charge, education would improve, schools would have been built, education would have become a real priority. We all know crime, that's obviously what should be a priority as well. But employment, unemployment has probably skyrocketed since then. So I think we just basically need really some sort of disruption in the space. And if it means taking to the streets, then the people must take to the streets as far as I'm concerned. This is Dave in Plumstead.
0: There we go. David Plumstead sharing my sentiments about some sort of action being needed, especially from the youngsters, especially from the youth. You know, you also speak to so many who are so disheartened and they don't really care about politics at the moment. They don't care about their vote. It's a question that we're asking, like, what needs to be done to address their issues? Because if it means them fighting and taking to the streets and doing it in a peaceful manner, they have my full support. They have my full support. I will share, I will repost, I will retweet, I will join the walk if I need to join the walk, because I'm doing the little bit that I can. And I'm not a business owner. If I was a business owner, I'd make sure I'm only hiring youngsters. I'd make sure I've got a training slot for youngsters. So I do hope that corporates out there, or the people with the hiring and firing abilities, are listening to me and are listening to my pleas. Please check out our socials as well. Our Cape Talk Instagram, our Cape Talk TikTok, as well as Cape Talk Facebook. You'll see that for this month alone, I've been to two universities asking a lot of the students at the universities what their issues are. And the main conversation is employment. The other one is cost of living. Check out the videos that we put up online on Twitter, on Facebook, on Instagram, as well as TikTok. Myself and Rafiq Wahid were at UCT yesterday asking similar questions. And that question, the questions we're asking there was, why are you guys not interested in voting? And you know what a lot of the kids said? Nah, we're okay with that. In fact, we know that the country is going beep. We're planning on leaving the country. That's what they're saying. Anyway, I've had my fair share of complaining and whining. I want to get into this conversation that I spoke about earlier. It's about the youth mental health crisis. And Dr. Miriam Mkhize is a prominent South African social worker joining us now, a public mental health researcher and the South African country manager for the Child Mind Institute. Her pioneering doctoral research at the University of Cape Town's Alan J. Fletcher Center for Public Mental Health focused directly on tackling the burgeoning youth mental health crisis in South Africa, specifically addressing depression and anxiety among school-going adolescents aged 10 to 14. Dr. Mkhize, I want to welcome you to Views and News. A very good morning to you. Thank you so much for joining us.
2: Thank you very much for having me, and happy Youth Day to all the listeners at home. And I'm really excited to be part of this very important conversation.
0: We're excited to have you on. Now, let's get into the conversation about depression. 33.5% of young adolescents reported symptoms of depression, heavily associated with being in a higher grade, alcohol and drug consumption, and witnessing adult violence at home. That number, 33.5%, is pretty high, Doc.
2: Correct. So it is quite concerning, and particularly because our research focused on young adolescents who are 10 to 14 years. So these findings are not only concerning, but they really highlight the importance of early identification as well as early mental health support for young adolescents.
0: Now, let's get into the anxiety side of things. What is the number for the reported anxiety symptoms, which are tightly linked to poor emotional regulation skills and even cannabis use?
2: Yeah. So for our study, we found 21% of adolescents within this age category that experienced symptoms of anxiety. And like you said, we found that factors that were highly associated with them developing these symptoms, as you said, was poor emotional regulation skills, as well as the use of cannabis. And I think generally when it comes to mental health, the lack of social and emotional skills, particularly for adolescents, but as well as for youth, are quite concerning. And I think that we need to make sure that we have programs and interventions that really strengthen equipping our young people with these social and emotional skills.
0: Are there other factors that are adding to this anxiety? And I immediately think of something as big as GBV in South Africa. Is it affecting a lot of the young women out there as well?
2: So moving away from my PhD research, just in general, mental health is shaped by the environments in which young people grow and live in. Mm. And we know the reality that in South Africa, unfortunately, many of our young people live in communities where there's high levels of poverty, high unemployment rates, as you've already articulated, a lot of trauma, exposure to community violence, exposure to violence at home, as well as social inequality. So these factors have a huge impact and a negative impact at that to young people's mental health and well-being.
0: And then when it comes to other things like bullying, etc., what are the numbers there? Is that also a very high number in the cases that you found?
2: Correct. So in our study, we found 80% of these young adolescents who are 10 to 14 reported having experienced bullying. That research tells us the negative impact, particularly on, you know, the psychological negative impact of bullying or any exposure to violence that young people experience has on their emotional well-being. And particularly, we are seeing, you know, growing numbers of young people in our schools experiencing bullying. And we know that this indeed has a negative impact on the emotional well-being.
0: Can you take me through the early adolescent skills for emotions ease program within the South African school environments?
2: So the ease program, which is the early adolescent skills for emotions, is an WHO, which is a World Health Organization intervention that myself and colleagues from the University of Cape Town adapted as part of my PhD research. So this intervention focuses on teaching, you know, key evidence-based strategies such as emotional regulation, problem solving, behavioral activation, as well as skills such as self-esteem, building self-confidence, and teaching adolescents, you know, how and when to seek help for their mental well-being. It also has a caregiver component, and we know that not include their caregivers in this conversation. So the caregiver component also provides positive parenting skills for caregivers, as well as teaches our caregivers mental health literacy as well, for them to be able to support and understand their young people who are experiencing some of these symptoms. So the EASE program was rolled out in selected schools in the Western Cape, and was really found to be quite positive. It reduced symptoms of anxiety, reduced symptoms of depression among our adolescents, and also led to positive parenting skills to the caregivers who are part of the program. So such interventions that are culturally adapted for our context, working together with young people and their caregivers to find out, you know, what works, what doesn't work, so that we have programs that are relevant and address these mental health conditions for our context is very important.
0: Now, Doc, before I let you go, I think there's also a very important aspect of this conversation that we need to quickly touch on, and that's in the midst of this xenophobic and Afrophobic violence. What pressure does that have on the children of immigrants in South Africa at the moment?
2: So without speaking directly to the lived experiences of children of immigrant families, I'm very sensitive to obviously what is happening. But from a mental health perspective, I'd say that we know that exposure to violence, threats of violence, any form of discrimination, fear or forced removal can have a negative psychological impact on children and young people. And these experiences may contribute to emotional distress, particularly where mental health support is not accessible, and may increase their vulnerability to developing mental health conditions. Increased stress, feelings of exclusion, reduced sense of safety and belonging. These are all, you know, the negative impact that, you know, being exposed to such violence and discrimination can have psychologically on a child. And, you know, I would really want to emphasize that every child deserves to feel seen, to be protected, to be supported. supported and to be valued. And it's our responsibility to ensure that we create environments that are safe and environments where young people can thrive socially and emotionally. And part of the work that we are doing at CAMI SA is that on our website, we have resources which are mental health literacy resources that are free, accessible, that are evidence-based, that we really encourage the listeners at home, whether you're an adolescent, a young person, a caregiver, or a healthcare professional, to go onto our website and look at these resources. And these basically provide

0: Instagram, LinkedIn, and on Facebook.
1: All right. Can you say it again? CPMH or CMSA?
0: It's CAMHISA. CAMHI.
1: CAMHI.
0: CAMHI. S-A.
1: Aha, got you. Thank you very much, Dr. Miriam Kize. Really appreciate it. A fantastic conversation there around youth mental health crisis and what the youth are currently going through. CAMHISA. Check out their website. Anyone who's going through some issues right now, and parents who are also looking for ways to approach this conversation with their loved ones, this is a great way for you to be able to get some research and some more information on how you can approach and chat more about mental health. My name is Jacob Mashukwa. The time now is 11:30. This is Views and News.
2: Thanks, Jacob. Good morning. The outcome of a deal between the Industrial Development Corporation and Vision Group on Tongaat Ulit is expected this week. The business and IDC have been in negotiations since February after the parties were unable to agree on the funding and refinancing agreements required to complete the transaction. The sugar producers' scheduled liquidation hearing is set to start tomorrow. And the late Abdullah Ibrahim is being honored and celebrated for his contribution to jazz. He died in Germany yesterday after a short illness. He was 91 years old. Ibrahim's distinctive blend of Cape Town rhythms and American jazz would go on to take him from local dance halls to some of the most prestigious stages in the world. And as part of Youth Day events in Cape Town, the Cape Culture Collective is hosting a liberation walk through the streets of Athlone. About 100 residents, youth and liberation struggle activists walked the route this morning to five sites in the neighborhood. The event aims to commemorate struggle heroes, including Anton Frans, Dulcie September and Ashley Kriel, who were killed for their activism during apartheid. We'll have more on these and other stories at noon or as it happens.
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2: There's been an accident reported on the N2, that's between Oudebrug Road and Viljoenswip Road. There's traffic build up in both directions around the Grabouw area. Both directions affected this afternoon. Natalie Malchas, Eyewitness News, traffic.
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4: And we're back, getting into literally the last 25 minutes of the show. 0725671567 or 0214460567. Lines are open. We're having a conversation here about the youth of South Africa in the year 2026 versus the year 1976. What are the AMA 2000s struggling with right now? That's the question that I'm asking you as well. 0725671567. But here's a conversation that we need to get into. There was a story that I saw online about the recent attacks by some supporters of the DA on political commentator and journalist Tara Ruiz, and they reveal a disturbing pattern of using violence against women when a different opinion is raised. Now, the most important part of this conversation is that a story, an article was written by Crystal Orderson, which breaks down why this is so important and what attacks on women journalists actually reveal. So I think the best way to start this conversation is actually play the voice note that we have from Tara Ruiz. Let's start with that.
5: How this had all started was that I had tweeted that I thought the DA was going to lose their majority in the upcoming local government elections. I based this opinion off of speaking to roughly 500 people across various ratepayers associations that I had visited and attended meetings across the city. I had been to about 32 of various ratepayer association meetings. This tweet went absolutely viral. It got almost over 200,000 views on Twitter. I received more than 200 comments, and I went from having zero Twitter DMs to having almost 9,000 within the space of 2 days. Of those 9,000, many of them came from bot accounts. Majority of them came from bot accounts, and they were threatening violence, particularly sexual violence against me. This was incredibly disturbing, and I tweeted about it, and this has also subsequently gone very viral. But attacks like this on female journalists are not uncommon. And I think that it is ultimately a very scary reminder about how far we still have to go as a society. No one would ever threaten a male journalist with sexual violence. These are attacks that are only reserved for women. And I think that it is incredibly scary to live in an era where women can be threatened with sexual violence for merely sharing their opinion. I do think that in the current political climate, we have gotten to a stage where opinions and political discourse has become so visceral. An opinion is just an opinion, and I don't think that we need to take it as anything more. And the fact that women in particular are being targeted for giving opinions that people disagree with is something that is very concerning. I think that this behavior and culture is incredibly scary. From my personal experience, it has been quite a dehumanizing experience, along with the thousands of threatening messages. There were deep fake AI images depicted being sent to me of me being depicted as a victim of sexual violence. These are incredibly disturbing, and subsequently I have opened a criminal case for an investigation to be launched, because this was very clearly a directed bot cyber attack on me for giving an opinion. I do not think that women should be treated like this. by any means. I'm not the first woman to go through this. I'm not the first female journalist to go through this, and I certainly will not be the last. I did not speak up about this because I wanted it to be a news story. I spoke up about this because this is something that I think is completely and utterly disgusting and unfair. No one would treat a male journalist in this manner. And I think when we look at the gender-based violence crisis that we are currently facing in South Africa, you do not end up with statistics like ours, where it just comes out of the blue. We get to the point in our current gender-based violence crisis today in South Africa, and it starts with the culture that we have, and particularly in the manner that we use when talking about women and talking to women. And I think that creeps in all areas of life, particularly in political discourse.
4: Well, there we go. Just for context there, the tweet said, the DA will lose its majority in the city of Cape Town in the upcoming local government elections. That's all she said. That is all she said. We're joined on the line right now by the usual contributor here on Cape Talk. Also a very familiar face to me, Crystal Audison. A very good morning to you, ma'am, and welcome to Views and News.
6: Good morning, Jacob. Good to obviously talk to you as a colleague on this news day. For having this discussion about an issue that I feel is not only an attack on Tara, but an attack on all of us as female journalists and black female journalists in particular, Jacob.
4: Yeah, you say in your article that you actually wrote for ewn.co.za that the intersection of race and gender in South African media remains a complex and often under-examined issue. Now, my question then becomes, where is the line not being drawn here? How is it that somebody could disrespect a young journo like this for just saying something just so frank and so true? And you're entitled to your own opinion. But where did the people blur the line that it's okay to attack somebody who tweets in her own capacity, her own opinion?
6: Absolutely, Jacob. And Tara has never said that she's only a journalist. She's a political commentator. We know, we hear her on Cape Talk every Friday. And she has the right to express an opinion. So for me, Jacob, it is this issue of a deeper societal challenge and this normalization of absolute hostility and intimidation directed not only at female journalists, but also just women in general. Because for me, as Chris Morrowling said many years ago, it touched me on my studio because I was a young journalist in Cape Town, and I was also attacked by the DA. I never had the language, Jacob, to express it. All that I had hoped for, that my editor would protect me. Times have changed fundamentally. The few words. I saw it, and I saw the attacks, Jacob. It literally shook me because they were using derogatory language, and they were the attacks. And I thought, here is someone who now has to justify why she said it. So she says, yes, based on statistics.
4: Yeah.
6: I've attended all these meetings. So I'm not making this up. Secondly, I said the same thing about the ANC before the election.
4: Yeah.
6: None of the ANC supporters attacked me like I'm being attacked. So what it tells me, Jacob, is that there's been a pattern of attacks from the opposition, and we as a media remain silent because we are either scared, we are hoping that our editors will pick this up. And for me, Jacob, I just think it's time that we call it out. We have a contested local government election coming up, Jacob, and it is contested. I mean, we're looking at the ruling party losing whatever councils they had in the country. It's contested, but we also need opinions. And for an opposition party to come guns blazing, attacking Tara, it's an attack on all of us, Jacob. I mean, secondly, I see over the weekend, you know, one of the DA leaders said, please DM and email me this threat and I will pick it up. No, we don't want this, Jacob.
4: Yeah.
6: Supporters need to know where to draw the line. And as Tara pointed out, our GBV crisis is nothing to boast about, Jacob. I can't just come and walk at night as if I can go anywhere with the real possibility that we would be attacked. This is the reality of South Africa. So you have bots and party political supporters saying these things online, Jacob. It's really problematic, and it's about a deeper societal issue that we have, and also a political party that has to face certain challenges and certain real possibilities of political power.
4: But then the question is then, Crystal, how do you then find the perpetrators or the culprits who've set up bot accounts, who've used AI to depict and harass someone and even threaten this person with violence? Where do we start as the police trying to get the people behind it? Where do we start finding the perpetrators?
6: So, I first want to say, you as a public figure, as a journalist, we must be open to criticism, right? We must be open, and we can't be shielded if there's a story, if perhaps your facts isn't. You must be able to account, because yes, that is what robust debate is about. That is what democracy is about. And we want to build a vibrant democracy where you can question journalists. You don't have to accept. But there's that line when you start attacking journalists. And so, question. So yes, Tara, open, and I wish her all the best. But we do know the limited capacity. We do know the shortcomings of our police services. So I don't expect much to happen from that. There's lessons to be learned. In terms of Jacob, we have some formidable researchers that have looked into misinformation bots, in particular to the run up to our last election. We had the Russian influence, and there's credible research that looked into this. I have spoken to excellent researchers and research organizations that look into this issue, but that takes resources, Jacob, and not everyone has that. So there's no way that Tara is going to be able to do an analytical deep dive and look at who these bots accounts is. I just don't think that's going to be possible. One has to be realistic. I do think that the DA needs to have this real conversation with their supporters.
4: Yeah.
6: Like, why does it touch your nerve so much if a political commentator says something? Rather disprove it. Rather say, we have been campaigning in Khayelitsha and Mitchellsville, and it shows this. Show us what you are doing on the ground.
4: Yeah.
6: Now, instead, you're using that to attack Tara. I mean, Jacob, I took screenshots of some of the responses, and it was very painful. And when I wrote this article, Jacob, I didn't want to get emotional, because it's easy to get. One can get emotional because the words that they use, how the attacks got so personal about her personal life, questioning her credentials as a journalist. I mean, she works for one of the most well-known newspapers in the country. She's on this radio station every Friday.
4: Yeah.
6: Why does attacks become so personal? And Jacob, today it's Tara, tomorrow it's Jacob. The next day it's Crystal, the next day it's Amy. Mm. That is what it's about, Jacob. It's not just going to stop at Tara. It can be anyone, and we know it's well documented of journalists from different publications that are being attacked in different ways. And so, as I say again, Jacob, if you go on air and you said something that's perhaps factually incorrect, then we must criticize you.
4: Of course.
6: I'm not disputing that. But when it becomes personal, based on venomous attacks because you disagree on a political opinion, it's really problematic for me, Jacob.
4: Yeah. Crystal, before I let you go, should there also be an inclusion of a South African National Editors Forum as well as a layer of also condemning this type of behavior in general?
6: I was hoped Sunif would have come out with a statement by now, but they haven't, Jacob. And so I'm pulling them out. You know, we need to speak out. They have in the past. You know, I've come out quite publicly when there's violence against women. I am hoping that they will come out. I'm also quite disappointed that there's been such a silence from even Tara's own media house that she works for. I'm hoping that they will come out with a statement, because we need to speak out about it, Jacob. You know, I don't know Tara Lewis. I've never met her in person, Jacob.
4: Same.
6: But I respect her work. She's a young journalist. I'm older. I've seen this before, Jacob. And what happens is that it intimidates younger journalists, so they leave the profession. They get depressed. They have PTSD. I know that, Jacob, because I've seen it all. And I see danger. And I just think one must call it out, and we must support Tara. And I hope other media organizations and Sunif will come out and support Tara and speak out against political parties and these attacks, and of course the misinformation and the bots that are being deployed, because this election is going to be contested, Jacob. We don't doubt that. But I think personal attacks and venomous attacks around GBV is unacceptable.
4: All right. Journalist and analyst Crystal Audison, we'll leave it right there. Thank you so much for your time. All the best. It's very telling that something like this is happening right during Youth Month. The irony of this, that it has happened days before Youth Day. Tara is a youth by all accounts, by all measures. And this is not the way to be treating a human being. Just from a human being perspective, you cannot be threatening people with sexual violence and death threats and not allowing people to have their own opinion. She is a political commentator. She is a journalist. She's allowed to tweet whatever she wants to tweet. She's allowed to post whatever she wants to post. It's also very shocking that the South African National Editors Forum has said nothing about this matter. So, journalist and political commentator Tara Lewis, we stand by you. Here on Views and News and all of Cape Talk, we stand by you. And if there's anyone who's threatening a journalist out there purely for them saying something that may be fact, that may not be true, come on. There's a better way to challenge somebody like Tara Lewis. There's a better way to challenge a journalist if they said something that is misleading. Mistakes happen. They maybe say something that is off center, but you don't threaten them with sexual violence and death threats and claiming to visit them and their families and getting very personal on the attack. Call her out on what she said. If you don't believe that the DA will lose favor, then just say that to her. Okay, we'll leave it right there. 0725671567. Thank you very much to Crystal Audison for adding her voice on such an important matter. This is, of course, Views and News.
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3: With Jacob Mashogwa in for Clarence Ford.
4: We get into this now. The 50th anniversary of the June 16, 1976 student uprisings will be commemorated at the Castle of Good Hope on the 15th and 16th of June. Through film screenings, youth-focused activities, cultural performances and discussions on South Africa's future, the events will honor the courage and sacrifice of the young people who played a pivotal role in the struggle against apartheid, while highlighting the continued importance of youth in shaping the nation's future. We're now joined on the line by Calvin Gilfillan, Castle of Good Hope CEO. Calvin, a very good morning to you and welcome to Views and News.
7: Hi, good morning and thanks for inviting me, and thanks to your listeners, and happy Youth Day to you and all of the people listening to your wonderful radio station. Thanks for having me.
4: Thank you. Thank you. Now, we're speaking of commemorations taking place between the 15th and 16th of June. What can visitors expect from this year's program?
7: Yes, I know. I'm not sure if you can hear that. I've moved away from the music, but at the background now, there are youth performing one of my favorite songs and one of the songs that inspired the generation of 50 years ago, okay. Redemption Song by Bob Marley.
4: Oh, wow.
7: So I'm looking over, say 100 people, more than 100 people listening to the song. So I don't know if you can hear it, but it's wonderful.
4: And it's
7: such a beautiful day. Yeah. And so that's for me, youth. And it's not only youth listening to them, like the current youth, Gen Z and whatever, millennials. It's also some of the survivors of 50 years ago. They were speaking now. There were some speakers from the Khoisan community, from the Esri Kriel veterans, and that's right happening now. And again, to paint the picture further, while I'm talking, it's surrounded by stalls of entrepreneurs from the township selling their wares, engaging with visitors, etc. Just amazing. And then you have the horn. You can hear the horn blowing in the background. It's such excitement on this beautiful day. But what I want to emphasize is the serious underlying messages. The fact that the youth of today is dealing with economic freedom in our lifetime, while the youth of yesteryear was struggling for freedom in our lifetime. And how do we bring those two perspectives together is that really matters here today on Youth Day. So that's why we will later have debates, both by this participants of this event, but also we have the wonderful Dr. Iqbal Survey that will talk about the youth of then and the future of South Africa in the hands of the current generation. And then that will be followed by a discussion on District 6. I'm looking at my back now at the devastation of apartheid, the open plots. You can still see the bricks, you can still see the broken roads, you see the concrete, and how we take the struggles and the philosophies of that and bring it into building a better future.
4: All right, Calvin, we'll have to leave it there. I do hope these commemorations will be an annual platform for people to dialogue between different generations going forward.
7: No, it is. We've introduced this for the last decade or so.
4: Perfect.
7: And it's obviously some of them take the lessons away. Some of them are only here for the enjoyment and experience 360 years of history, bad, good, ugly. But if only one person takes something out of this, we have achieved what we wanted to achieve. Thank you so much for having me.
4: Thank you again. Calvin Gilfillan, the Castle of Good Hope CEO, talking about the 50th anniversary of June 16, 1976. Commemorations are taking place at the Castle of Good Hope. There's a Youth Day market. There's programs, including discussions on the future of District 6. And there's an annual, or rather a dialogue, between various generations for people to know a little better about what happened 50 years ago and what the plan will be for the next 50 years, especially for the youth of South Africa. With that said, I'd like to say goodbye and thank you to everybody behind the scenes, Amy, Walid and Alessandro, making sure everything goes beautifully. I had such a great time in for Clarence Ford on Views and News. Thank you to everybody who's joined me. I'll be back on your radios, I think on Thursday morning in for Africa Milani on Early Breakfast. But from me, Jacob Mushokwa, don't forget to keep left and pass right. Take care and God bless.
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0: Three. 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
1: Good afternoon, I'm Zingisa Chirwa. South Africa's political leaders have flocked to Soweto as the country marks the 50th anniversary of the 1976 uprising. President Cyril Ramaphosa is expected to lead commemorations at the Hector Peterson Memorial before delivering the National Youth Day Address later in Nasrec. Political parties including the ANC, Bosa and Rise Mzansi, along with SIGGIC organizations and veterans of the liberation struggle, have gathered to honor the class of 1976. That's where we find EWN's Mongezi Gogo, who filed this report.
2: There's a distinct sense of both celebration and remembrance here in Orlando West. Outside the memorial, dozens of people have gathered, singing struggle songs and dancing as a sound of liberation anthems fills the air. Supporters from various political parties and civic groups have been arriving throughout the morning to lay wreaths and pay tribute to the young people who changed the course of South Africa's history. Inside, an air of excitement has settled over the memorial as attendees eagerly await the arrival of President Cyril Ramaphosa. 50 years on, the spirit of June 16 still resonates through the streets of Soweto. Monkey Zikoko, Eyewitness News, Soweto.
1: The South African Reserve Bank has launched a new commemorative 2 rand coin to honor the youth of 1976. President Cyril Ramaphosa unveiled the coin during a wreath-laying ceremony at the Hector Peterson Memorial Site in Soweto this morning. This year marks 50 years since the youth of Soweto took to the streets in protest against Afrikaans being imposed as a language of instruction in schools. Ramaphosa is leading this year's Youth Day commemorations in Soweto. Alfa Ramoshwana is there.
3: The new 2 rand commemorative coin honors the youth of 1976 who took to the streets in their school uniform to demand equal education. Engraved on the coin are images of young people with their fists raised to the sky, marching against Afrikaans being imposed as a language of instruction. President Cyril Ramaphosa says the 2 rand coin forms part of government's efforts to ensure that the struggles of the youth of 1976 are never forgotten.
4: This is something that is very unique for our country, that the central bank, the Reserve Bank, would commemorate iconic and important days in our struggle for freedom.
3: Ramaphosa is now at the FNB Stadium's parking lot where he'll deliver the Youth Day keynote address. Alfa Ramshwana, Eyewitness News, Soweto.
1: There are growing concerns among business groups over rising public tensions surrounding illegal immigration and the potential for xenophobic violence. Justice and Constitutional Development Minister Mamoloko Kubai says government is providing support and consular services to companies who have faced backlash or difficulties linked to the tensions. Anelita Fandese reports.
5: Kubai, also chair of the Interministerial Committee on Migration, says the brand, which is South Africa, is hurting and that part of the work government is doing is engaging South African companies abroad. Government's response comes after business lobby groups like Business Unity South Africa and Business Leadership SA have called for orderly handling of immigration tensions. The backlash on local companies comes at a time when the country has been increasing its trade ties with other African nations under the Africa Free Trade Area. Anelita Fandese, Eyewitness News.
1: And the city of Cape Town has renewed its appeal for Transnet to improve operations at the port of Cape Town. In the latest World Bank Container Port Performance Index, the port received its lowest ranking. The report cites ongoing weather disruptions and equipment failure that cut into productivity. Camry Clark reports.
6: The city administration says feedback from businesses, exporters and investors show the port remains their biggest concern. The World Bank's index highlights weather delays and equipment issues continue to undermine the port's performance. It listed the port of Cape Town the worst port in the world out of 400 ports. Cape Town's Mako member for economic growth and tourism, James Force, says the port is a major constraint on the Western Cape economy.
7: The latest global rankings show that we need to move faster to improve the port of Cape Town. We need the national government and Transnet to create more opportunities for private sector investment.
6: The city believes a more efficient port could unlock about 6 billion rand in additional exports and generate over 1.6 billion rand in tax revenue. Camry Clark, Eyewitness News.
1: In your financials, gold is trading at $4,345.81 an ounce. The rand is 16.17 to the dollar, 21.69 to the pound, and 18.76 to the euro. Brent crude oil is at $81.52 a barrel.
8: In Glen Vista, there's a crash on the N12 East before Camaro Street, ramp from Tlefrefier Drive, causing traffic to back up. In the mother city, Cape Town, there's a stationary vehicle on the N2 at ramp from Jakes Gerwel Drive. Please drive carefully.
1: It's a partly sunny youth day in Gauteng. Temperatures peaking at highs of between 17 and 19 degrees. Cape Town's fine with a fresh southeasterly at a high of 18. The top story in EWN this hour, South Africa's political leaders have flocked to Soweto as the country marks the 50th anniversary of the 1976 uprising.
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10: Coming up on the show today, 50 years on from 1976, President Cyril Ramaphosa will address the official commemoration of June 16th in Soweto. 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EWN's letter to the youth of 1976, the latest on the secretive deal struck between the US and Iran to reopen the Strait of Hormuz, and we'll remember Dollar Brand, the legendary pianist Abdullah Ibrahim. All of that over the next hour.
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10: Good afternoon. Welcome to the Midday Report on 702 and Cape Talk with me, Mandy Wiener. Great to be with you today as we commemorate 50 years from June 16th, 1976. It really is such a poignant moment in the history of our country. I've been reading some fabulous books about June 16th. It's something I've always been fascinated in. I've just read Max de Pryor's The End of Normal, Lebo de Seco's story, a memoir about her family's involvement as well. Some excellent stories that are being told that haven't been told before about 1976, and so important to do that. We'll speak about one of those books today as well, and speak to the author of what is really one of the definitive books about 1976, called Soweto Uprising, a documentary history by Professor Julian Brown. So let me know if there's anything you've read or anything that you've watched that has really stood out for you about that era of the 1976 generation. One of the proudest pieces of journalism I've ever worked on is a story that I did with Ziyanda Ngobo about what happened to Mboyisa Makubu, the guy who was carrying Hector Peterson in that infamous photo, a year-long investigation. It really is one of the proudest things I've ever done as a journalist, is to tell that story. And there really are so many incredible stories about 1976. What are your memories? What are you doing today to commemorate the 76th generation? We'll be speaking about that throughout the show. You can send me a WhatsApp voice note, 072-702-1702, 072-567-1567. Official commemoration taking place today in Soweto. The president is there. He's due to speak. He's also laid a wreath in Soweto as well. We've seen various people speaking there, various political parties as well. And the EFF also holding a big event at the Union Buildings today. A huge number of people turning out for that. And we'll speak about that. And then just to pause for a moment and give you an update on the conversation we had yesterday, if you were listening. I said I was going to go home and watch The Polygamist. I did that. I went home, I watched 4 episodes of The Polygamist. I feel like my eyes have been opened, like I had a whole new cultural experience. Listen, the acting's great. I think it's very compelling viewing. I went from one episode. I can understand the binge. I really get the binge. I think Joyce is just masterful. Gugu, I think she's outstanding. And I think such important topics being discussed. Will I finish the series? I don't know. I mean, I feel like maybe not. I'll see how it goes. But that's my feedback on having watched four episodes of The Polygamist. I told you I'd go home and watch it and give you some feedback. So there we go. Anyway, to far more important matters, let's get through what we're really discussing today. But if you want to comment on any of that, of course, you can send a voice note and let me know if I got it wrong. The official commemoration for June 16th in Soweto today at FNB Stadium. Alpha Ramashwana, EWN reporter, is there for us. Alpha, good afternoon to you. Thank you very much for your time. But firstly, just give us a sense of what the atmosphere is like in Soweto today.
11: Good afternoon, Mandy. Well, it's been a very long morning here in Soweto. Thousands of young people gathered at the parking lot at the FNB Stadium as President Cyril Ramaphosa is going to deliver the keynote address for this year's commemoration in the next hour or so, Mandy. We started the morning very, very early with the president at the Hector Peterson Memorial Site in Soweto, and that is where he unveiled a new 2 rand coin alongside the South African Reserve Bank, Mandy, to commemorate 50 years since the Soweto uprising. So the young people in Soweto, closer to the Hector Peterson Memorial Service, didn't really seem interested in today's festivities. But as you come to the venue itself, at the parking lot of the FNB Stadium, many of them have come out in their numbers, Mandy, today to listen to the president as he reflects on 50 years since the 1976 Soweto uprising.
10: Give us a sense of the official events that are occurring today. Who's there and what's being said?
11: Yeah, well, President Cyril Ramaphosa is leading the main event here at the FNB Stadium at the parking lot, alongside the Minister of Women, Youth and People Living with Disabilities, Sindisiwe Chikunga. She was actually on the stage a few minutes ago. The speeches are only starting now, Mandy, and we are going to hear what government's reflections on 50 years are. I mean, you would know that in 1976, the youth marched in their school uniform, demanding equal education and not wanting to be taught in Afrikaans as the language of instruction. And the president is expected to give an honest account and a reflection of how government is doing to address the injustices or the challenges that young people continue to face in modern South Africa in 2026. And so it seems young people really, as they are here, Mandy, unemployment is still one thing that is on their lips so much. What has government done about it? That is what we're going to be getting from the president within the next hour or so, Mandy. But young people here in Soweto specifically didn't really seem interested in the festivities that were happening around their community today.
10: That's so interesting. So, I mean, have you gone and spoken to some of these youngsters, the generation of today? What are they saying about it? Does it feature for them?
11: Well, you listen to conversations, Mandy. I mean, I parked my car about 5 minutes away from the Hector Peterson Memorial site and had to walk to the site where the president laid a wreath earlier this morning. And obviously, I would overhear conversations on the street, some young people expressing that they are not entirely sure why government still does these events every single year. I actually heard one who said, I don't know what happened, when it happened, but something happened in 1976. Wow. So the sense that I got, not even from speaking to them, but simply eavesdropping, is that some of them don't really care about what's happening today, or maybe they don't necessarily understand the significance of June 16. I mean, to many people, it's possibly just a public holiday, Mandy, but do they understand the significance of June 16 and how we got to have this day as a public holiday? I got the sense that some of them didn't really understand the significance of it. But here at the venue, there's many, many young people who've come out to celebrate or commemorate 50 years since the Soweto uprising. And the ones that are attending this event do seem to know why exactly they are here. Some of them are here in ANC regalia. Some of them are marching on the streets of Soweto today, Mandy. So it's as though they are divided on the importance of today.
10: Alpha, thank you so much. Alpha Ramashwana, EWN reporter, who is at FNB Stadium for us, where the president is due to speak. I'm watching that on the various TV stations. We'll take you to the president when he does speak. But let's go to Orlando West now. Various political parties, civil society organizations, all doing various things to commemorate June 16th today. Mongezi Koko, EWN reporter in Soweto for us. Mongezi, give us a sense of what's happening where you are.
12: A very good afternoon to you, Mandy. Well, it's really just a sense of celebration and remembrance, particularly where I'm stationed. a number of members, well, the youth really out in their numbers to celebrate, singing struggle songs and chanting. They are complying with the order of the day, as you'd imagine, the various political parties, including Build One South Africa, Rise, Mzansi, ANC, and Action SA, all conducting their own marches, but very orderly and very cordial, I must add, various members from the different political parties interacting with one another and helping each other in song. Now, we also saw a number of the leaders, Build One SA leader, Musi Maimane, and Action SA, well, not Action SA, but Rise Mzansi's Joburg mayoral candidate, Zikhona Mguni, also laying a wreath and giving very significant and heartwarming speeches and dedications to the youth of 1976. Now, Mandy, it did deviate a little bit, particularly with Zikhona Mguni, who defended his change in career, ideally, from being an analyst, a political analyst, to now being a Joburg mayoral candidate. He stressed that as a young South African, it's up to him and up to each and every other young South African to take initiative. If they want to see the change and they want to live the change, then he says that it's significant that you join in on politics, essentially encouraging the youth who is here to make sure that they register to vote and ensure that they are part of what he believes are going to be the most significant local government elections. But that aside, we did hear that very that song that's often sung, that, you know, the actions of the youth of 1976 have yielded not many positive results, highlighting that a lot of the youth are struggling with unemployment, unable to go to school and further their studies due to a lack of affording, talking about how there isn't enough housing and how the youth of today really don't own their own homes. Just the regular conversations, but also stressing that voter apathy is one thing that the youth need to do away with and ensure that they equally participate in our electoral processes.
10: Mongezi, do you get the sense with all these political parties being present, of course we're in a local government election year, that this issue is being politicized? I mean, at the heart of it, it is a political issue. June 16th was a political issue. But do you get a sense that it is being politicized now?
12: Well, Mandy, a very strong sense. As I said, when they approach the wreath laying ceremony, they do preface it by commemorating the youth and helping and joining in on the celebrations, but in equal breath are very quick to mention that the youth should vote for, quote-unquote, Rise Mzansi, or vote for BOSA or any of the other political parties that are here. So it seems as though they are using the moment to stress some of the failures that the previous administration had left here, and saying that, you know, the youth are suffering as a direct result of said political parties. So essentially, they are taking advantage of the moment. But to be fair, they're also commemorating and marching through the streets and encouraging people to join in. As you can hear, the huge crowd behind me also singing. They're continuing down, heading south of Orlando West to the local mall, where they're still mobilizing people and having them join in.
10: Mongezi, thank you very much. Mongezi Koko, EWN reporter in Soweto for us. Well, as you know, or as you should know if you know your history, the 1976 Soweto uprising, the news quickly traveled to Cape Town in June 16th, and students at high schools and universities in Cape Town also organized mass rallies. We saw areas like Elsie's River, Manenberg, I mean, speaking of Abdullah Ibrahim, also taking to the streets. And widespread solidarity boycotts and demonstrations across the Western Cape. So let's find out what's happening in Cape Town today. Carlo Peterson, EWN reporter in Cape Town for us. Carlo, how is June 16th being commemorated in Cape Town today?
13: Hi, good afternoon, Mandy. Yes, and so today I've joined some residents from Athlone who are with Youth and Liberation Struggle activists. They are doing a walk through the area. It's called the Liberation Route Walk. And, of course, Athlone is an area that was quite synonymous with the struggle. Quite a few young struggle heroes who were killed during the apartheid era, lived in the Athlone area, and so about 100 residents and youth coupled with liberation struggle activists are doing this walk, visiting 5 sites in the area today. The event aims to commemorate these struggle heroes, namely Anton Franch, Dulcie September, Ashley Creel, who were killed for their activism during apartheid. We've spoken to some of the organizers, and what they're saying is that while the event does aim to honor those who died for our freedom, we are going through a time in the country where the struggle has taken a different form. One of economic and political struggle, where people are still poor, people are still under-resourced, and they are speaking to the youth who have joined the walk here today, telling them that they should use the example of these struggle heroes, these fallen struggle heroes, to take up the fight against those in power once again. Yes, Mandy.
10: Carlo, do you get the sense that the young people of Cape Town have got a proper understanding of what happened in 1976 on June 16th? And we've been speaking to our reporters in Soweto, where surprisingly they've been saying no, that there isn't an acknowledgement.
13: Well, some of the organizers have been asking along the walk, they've been asking them questions about our history. Some of them have given correct answers, some of them not. But interestingly enough, while they are speaking about the history of our country, they're also sharing, some of the other stories about these struggle heroes that are not reflected in our history. They are using those stories to kind of inspire these young people, to take up that fight once again.
10: Carlo, thank you very much. Carlo Peterson, EWN reporter in Cape Town for us. I'm watching at the moment the official commemoration taking place. The president has just lit a flame in a cauldron, obviously a symbolic gesture there to commemorate what's happened in 1976, 50 years later. I must read you this very interesting WhatsApp message that I got. Let me find it. Asking why we are talking about this today, and is it really necessary? I can't find it. But yeah, somebody asking, do we need the saturated coverage? Yes, we need the saturated coverage. I think it's an important part of our history. And I think, if you go and read Max Rupia's book, for example, he speaks about the significance of 1976 and how it was a real catalyst for so many changes that happened in the psychology of South Africans, and how it really was the beginning of the downfall of apartheid. Of course, it did take another 18 years afterwards, but I think so significant what happened in 1976, and 50 years on, we absolutely need to commemorate it.
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9: commemorates the youth of 1976.
18: Good morning, Mandy. In 1976, I was a nine-year-old boy. The one thing that stands out about that fateful period is that at the time, one of the things that were touched were beer halls and bottle stores, liquor stores. So I always tell people that, by the way, in 1976, in townships, there were no privately owned liquor stores. Liquor stores were owned by the municipality, together with beer halls, Cabernet Pretoria.
10: Very interesting. Please share your memories of 1976 and what they were. Thank you for that. And, you know, the criticism of us speaking about 1976, people saying, why is there so much coverage of it? I don't quite understand that. I think it's important. We have to remember our history in order to inform our future. So thank you very much for sending those WhatsApp voice notes through. We'll talk more about 1976 in the second half of the show and speak about a book that's been written about it and a few other things as well. But for now, let's take a look at what's happening internationally, because there is still news happening. President Trump and Iran's lead negotiator have ostensibly signed an agreement that is expected to open the Straits of Hormuz, but the actual details of the deal haven't been released. So the full text of the deal to end the war between the US and Iran still under wraps. Still a bit of confusion as well. The reopening of one of the world's most important energy choke points could mark a major step towards ending months of deadly conflict and economic turmoil as well. It looks like the Straits of Hormuz will be opened on Friday. Well, let's speak to Charles Matseke, who's a politics and international relations expert. Charles, good afternoon to you. Thanks very much for your time. It looks and smells like a deal. We don't know if it is a deal. They're saying it's a deal. But how significant is this?
19: Good evening, Wendy, and good evening to viewers at home. This is, to a certain degree, a deal because it immediately halts direct military confrontation between the U.S. and Iran, and by far, I think that on its own qualifies it to be an important deal at the moment.
10: So what do we know about this deal and what could it mean in terms of the oil price and the knock-on effects of that?
19: Well, definitely it will be significant in terms of the escalation of prices in the oil prices. But also this deal, I think we need to be quite cautiously optimistic about it, because this is only a de-escalation. It's not really a comprehensive peace agreement. It is just a precursor to the comprehensive peace agreement, which is expected to be signed this Friday on the 19th of June in Switzerland.
10: It does look, though, as though the Israeli Prime Minister Benjamin Netanyahu says that his forces will remain in Lebanon. So, you know, will this mean a widespread peace deal, or is this purely related to Iran and the U.S.?
19: Well, it's interesting that you brought that up. You know, what I found to be remiss about this deal is having to rein in a Israel into this agreement. Because with Israel continuing to bomb the southern parts of Lebanon and to continue with its aggression against Lebanon, it really means, I mean, we've seen even with the previous peace deal that had taken place between the U.S. and Iran, what continued to fuel the war between the U.S. and Iran has always been the issue between Israel and the Hezbollah. And the fact that the U.S. has no comprehensive strategy or even directive to give to Benjamin Netanyahu, that makes all this deal to become somewhat obsolete, because we cannot talk peace agreements while on the other side, Israel continues to bomb Lebanon in the way that it has.

0: South Africa's political leaders have flocked to Soweto as the country marks the 50th anniversary of the 1976 uprising. President Cyril Ramaphosa is expected to deliver the National Youth Day address later in Nasrec. The South African Reserve Bank has launched a new commemorative 2 rand coin to honor the youth of 1976. The president unveiled the coin during a wreath-laying ceremony at the Hector Peterson Memorial Site in Soweto this morning, and the outcome of a deal is expected this week between the Industrial Development Corporation and Vision Group on Tongaat-Hulett. The multifaceted business and the IDC have been in negotiations since February after the parties were unable to agree on the funding and refinancing arrangements required to complete the transaction. Those are the headlines. Is EWN and more at 1 or as it happens.
1: EWN Sport. A very good afternoon. I am Alex White. Let's get you updated on all the big sporting stories from today. And we start with the World Cup, where there were a full house of draws overnight. The big one is a shock result for the African island nation of Cabo Verde. Despite a population of just over 500,000, they held the European champions and giants of the game, Spain, to a goalless draw, earning their first World Cup points on debut. Cabo Verde's keeper, Vocinha, who recorded a clean sheet at 40 years of age, shot from 50,000 followers on Instagram to 5.4 million after the match. Then elsewhere, Egypt fumbled a 1-0 lead after an own goal in the 66th minute, though credit must be given to Belgium's Lukaku, who forced the own goal after being on for mere seconds. His teammate Tielemans said it showed that concerns over Lukaku's fitness had been overstated.
2: He needs to build up his fitness, which is understandable after being out for the season, but he helps us in this way.
1: In the other results overnight, Saudi Arabia drew 1-1 with Uruguay. Uruguay equalised quite late in that game, and then Iran and New Zealand recorded a 2-2 draw. It's a smorgasbord of rugby this weekend. The Vodacom Bulls on the brink of history as they prepare to face Leinster in the URC Grand Final in Dublin on Friday night. It's their fourth final in 5 seasons and they're hoping to record their first win. Much will depend on the Bulls' forwards as well as the experience of Andre Pollard, who admittedly struggled off the tee in their semi-final. Though he is proud of the team's turnaround this season.
3: We're alive, we're going to the final. It's unbelievable from where we were in December after losing 6 or 7 on the trot. To be here now is pretty special, and I think it says a lot about the character of the team.
1: Then on Saturday, SAA faces Zim Sables and the Springboks play the Barbarians in a doubleheader in Gqeberha that is set to blood a host of new players, like Stormers' very own flanker Paul de Villiers, who is full of praise for the alignment camps and squad building that's been unfolding over recent weeks.
4: The environment that they're creating here is awesome, and it's great. It's a learning culture. It's credit to the coaches, the coaching staff, the management, and also the players.
1: Meanwhile, BOC assistant coach Dion Davids says that the large 52-man squad is necessary to grow depth.
5: Yeah, the players obviously were the good students that they are, and the way they learn from each other and the way we've simulated certain stuff to get to what we want, it worked well, and I think we're on the right track.
1: Finally, in the Women's T20 World Cup, New Zealand take on Sri Lanka this afternoon before hosts England take on Ireland. Don't forget your World Cup desk at 4:30 for EWN Sport. I am Alex.
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7: In Glen Vista, there is a crash on the N12 East before Camaro Street, ramp from Klaprivier Drive, causing traffic to back up. In Diepkloof, there is a fire and smoke on the N1 South at the Golden Highway, slowing down traffic. And in Naturena, there is a crash on the N12 West after Moroka Bypass. Shoulder lane is closed, causing delays. In Rand Park Ridge, there is fire and smoke on the N1 North after Bears Nodier driving, causing delays. In Selby, there is heavy traffic on the M2 West between the Crown Interchange and Main Reef Road. Budget extra minutes there. And in Benoni, Rainsworth, there is queuing traffic on the Main Reef Road, causing delays. In the Mother City, Cape Town, there is a stationary vehicle on the N2 at ramp from Jakes Gerwel Drive. Please drive carefully. There is also a stationary vehicle on the R300 North after ramp from Stellenbosch Arterial Road. Please drive carefully. And in Pretoria, Erasmus Rand, there is a stationary vehicle on the N1 North after Rigel Avenue. Left lane is affected. Drive carefully. In St. Chief, Centurion, there's an unplanned roadworks on the N1 North after the Flying Saucer interchange. Right lane is closed. Drive carefully. And in Acacia, there's bumper to bumper.

0: traffic from Amanda Sech to Pretoria, causing delays. Budget extra 13 minutes. And in the CBD, Acadia on Madiba Street, and also on Johannes Ramkhwase. If you have any traffic incident, kindly WhatsApp us on 072-702-1702.
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6: commemorates the youth of 1976.
7: So I have a memory to share from the June the 16th uprising, and not on the day or the hour, but afterwards. I'm now 72, so I was 22 at the time, working at King George the 6th Art Gallery, which is now known as the Nelson Mandela Bay Municipal Gallery. And it was a lovely place to work. The person in charge there was Clayton Holliday, a really wonderful man. And all the staff were very, very well looked after, including myself. And as the gallery attendants, there were people from the Isikosa Nation. And it is indelibly printed on my memory, the sight of one of the gallery attendants looking at a very, very large painting of the Isikosa people in a landscape.
8: Thank you very much for sharing that memory. I encourage all of you to share that memory as well of 1976 and whatever your indelible memories are. The official commemoration taking place today, 50 years from June 16th, and the president has just begun the keynote address. Let's listen in there to what he's saying.
9: On our continent and outside our continent, we thank you for honoring this day when we commemorate the struggle of young people. Your Majesty, the Reign Queen of our nation, Masala Nabo, we thank you for being here as well, and other traditional leaders who are here present, and also greetings to the youth of 1976, who have also come forward to be part of this commemoration, and the young people of our country, the young people of our beloved nation. Sanbonani, Dumelang, Abusheen, Molweni, Masiari. Inklekani, Lochani. Thank you very much to all of you for being here. Today is a very special day to many people around our country, but more especially to those who were present and who are still here amongst us on June 16, 1976. 50 years ago, not far from where we stand today, thousands of young people marched carrying nothing but their school books, their school bags, and the courage that they had in their hearts and the dreams that they had. These young people faced bullets with bare hands. They confronted injustice with extraordinary bravery. And through their sacrifice, they changed the course of our country's history. On June the 16th, the children of Soweto walked out of their classrooms and into history. They were told that they could not learn in their own languages, in their own country, and on equal terms. They refused that limit, and many of them paid for that refusal with their lives. We gather here to mark 50 years since the uprising of South Africa's young people on the June 16th, 1976. Half a century later, we remember, we commemorate, and we honor a generation of young people whose courage, whose ability to organize themselves, and whose hunger for freedom and knowledge marked a turning point in the struggle against apartheid. The question before us today is not whether young people have the courage to change the trajectory and the future of South Africa. The youth of 1976 answered that question. The question before us is whether South Africa is doing enough to create opportunities worthy of the sacrifice that was made by the young people of 1976. Speaking at the 20th anniversary of the uprising, President Nelson Mandela addressed the youth of our country, and he said, "On that fateful day, 20 years ago, you jolted this nation from its slumber and rejected the slave education that the apartheid regime had implemented."
8: President Cyril Ramaphosa delivering the keynote address at the commemoration of June 16th, 1976.
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8: One of the definitive books about June 16th has been released, a book called Soweto Uprising, a Documentary History. And to mark the 50th anniversary, this book presents a pivotal and vital and comprehensive history of the protest and its aftermath. It takes readers through a thorough account of what happened, the events surrounding it, meticulously tracing a history through archives, stories, and untapped sources. So let's speak with Professor Julian Brown, who is the author of this book. Prof, good afternoon to you. Thank you very much for your time today. A lot of the primary sources that you've used and the raw material of history, I mean, this is stuff that hasn't necessarily been seen before. Tell us about the journey of writing this book.
10: Well, good afternoon, Mandy, and thanks very much for having me on, and thanks very much for the kind words about the book. This book, in this book, I'm trying to do two things. The first is to extend the story of the Soweto uprising beyond June the 16th into the years before that led to it and into the year afterwards where uprisings spread across the country. And the second thing is, as you pointed out, to put archival documents, documents from the time and the voices of the participants and witnesses who were present in the 1970s at the center of the story. What I've done is try, instead of the standard academic practice of explaining what a document says, what I've tried to do is put the whole of a document in front of a new generation of readers so that they can engage with the text for themselves, obviously with some guidance and contextualization. These kinds of documents are things that are available to academics and have been used by academics, but are often very difficult to access if you are not a professional. They exist in archives, some of them are online, some of them are in state records. So things like the transcriptions of witness statements to the Ciliaire Commission of Inquiry that was instituted by the apartheid state in 1976, things like witness statements and affidavits given in trials, as well as interviews conducted by other scholars and academics in the 70s, 80s, and 90s that allow us to retrace and understand the context and the ideas that activated the youth of 1976.
8: I love how you say in the blurb that the book democratizes the production of historical knowledge and empowers readers to engage with what happened. And that's so important.
10: Thanks. It's, again, something I think is very important. While I don't want to suggest for a second that standard academic work is automatically off-putting, there is a sense in which, as academics, we write in a shorthand. We speak very quickly. We use very heavy jargon so that we can convey ideas that we share and methods that we already know to each other very quickly so that we can emphasize what is novel about our arguments. That is not a good way of teaching, and it's not always a good way of engaging with a wider audience. And in this book, what I've tried to do is avoid academic jargon and avoid the shorthand, to present the documents to people, the readers of this book, to give an introduction to some of the techniques and approaches that I, as a political historian, would use to interpret the book, but not force a single authoritative interpretation upon the story, but rather to invite readers to take the 65 documents that are included in this book, use what I give them, use the references and the other texts, and come up with their own stories to begin to understand different elements and to emphasize different aspects of the events of 1976.
8: We were chatting to some of our reporters earlier in the show who are in Soweto today, speaking about how so many young people in Soweto aren't even aware of what happened on June 16th, 1976, and some criticism of the fact that we've got saturated coverage on air of it today. Why is it so important as a historian for us to record history for posterity and to tell these stories in the way that we do?
10: I think it's absolutely vital because without a knowledge of how we came to overthrow apartheid, how we came to build our new democracy, we will not understand what it is that we and newer, younger generations than us have inherited. June the 16th is a day in which a new generation of activists and a new form of activism achieved a degree of public prominence in South Africa that it did not have before. The actions of the youth in Soweto catalyzed a mass reaction across the country that the apartheid state was simply not prepared to address. And in doing so, it changed how South Africans protested, how they organized, and how they resisted. And our fundamental understanding of democracy was forged in those protests. South Africa's post-apartheid democracy is not just a democracy of institutions, but it is a democracy founded on people rising up and protesting. And we cannot understand our post-apartheid politics, our post-apartheid practices of public protest, of community protest and organization, unless we understand that the 30-odd years of post-apartheid order is founded on the actions of spontaneous uprisings of new generations with new struggles in ways that could not be predicted before.
8: Prof, thank you so much. Professor Julian Brown is the author of Soweto Uprising, a documentary history.
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6: commemorates the youth of 1976.
8: Well, young Eyewitness News journalists have reflected on what they would say if they had just 1 minute to speak to the youth of 1976 in a feature that you can see on ewn.co.za called EWN's Letter to the Youth. Let's take a listen to what they had to say.
11: If I had an opportunity to speak to the youth of 1976, I think the first thing I would do is to express gratitude, to thank them for simply being brave.
12: I would let them know that their efforts have not been in vain. Because of them, someone like me is able to live as authentically as I would like.
13: If I had a minute to speak to the youth of 1976, I would tell them that their bravery and sacrifices changed being a young person in South Africa forever. We now have rights and access to spaces that I think even go beyond the vision that they had in their time and during those marches.
14: The freedoms that exist today are directly as a result of the youth of 1976. And I think in equal breath, a number of challenges continue to plague the youth of today.
15: What I would say to them, firstly, say thank you. Thank you for your fight. Sadly to say, but thank you for sacrificing so much for us as the youth to sit here, be educated in anything that we wanted to be.
16: But you've got young people like myself that have come from very, you know, tough backgrounds and communities where it was only a dream that seemed so out of reach for what I get to do and enjoy now. But also young people doing incredible things in different industries. As an extension, my message to the current youth is, don't give up on yourself, don't give up on your dreams just as yet. It's possible, and take it from me, yes, today looks like I come from a totally different background, but as a young boy from a small village in Mpumalanga, having made it to where I am today, I've come to realize that it's possible and certainly that it is doable for you too. Happy Youth Month.
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8: 12:55 on the Midday Report with me, Mandy Wiener. Tributes continue to pour in today following the death of iconic jazz pianist Abdullah Ibrahim. The 91-year-old passed away in Germany yesterday after what's been described as a short illness. Known to some as Dollar Brand before he changed his name, he really is iconic. The president saying in a statement that today our nation mourns the passing of an international icon, global citizen, whose profound creations honored the South Africa that shaped his political commitment and musical brilliance. Well, we welcome to the show today Mandla Baloyi, who's a freelance music events promotions and friend of Abdullah Ibrahim. Mandla, firstly, our condolences to you and the family of Abdullah Ibrahim. And I think everyone today just reflecting on his contribution and his legacy.
20: Yes. Can you repeat that? I can't hear you properly.
8: I'm saying, Mandla, firstly, thank you. Condolences to you. And if you could reflect on the contribution and legacy of Abdullah Ibrahim.
20: Or the contribution of Abdullah Ibrahim as a musician. There's network problem. Can I put this on a speakerphone?
8: We can hear you perfectly, so feel free to go ahead and share your memories of Abdullah Ibrahim.
20: Well, I've worked with Abdullah Ibrahim for a couple of years, and the person actually that I'd like to thank that has introduced me to the music industry, that was Yuma Sikela. That's how I ended up working with Abdullah Ibrahim. Abdullah Ibrahim was a wonderful musician, a disciplinarian, and a musician who did not compromise when he went on stage. And also, Abdullah was a person that was prepared to help musicians. There are musicians that today they have benefited from Abdullah. Others. I mean, there's one musician I wish he was alive. He was very, very, very close to Abdullah Ibrahim. He was like his son and myself, Faya Faku. He worked with Abdullah, he traveled with Abdullah, he did a lot with Abdullah.
8: And tell us, if you can, and I hope this line does hold, Mandla, about what made Abdullah Ibrahim so unique and what a standout as a musician.
20: Well, what made him unique, it was because he was disciplined. He took everything that he was doing seriously. That is why a lot of people, some people, they did not understand him. When you were at his show, you have to really like concentrate, listen to him playing. And as soon as you do funny things, you know, he will stop. Or maybe just call you and then tell you to go out of the show. That was Abdullah. He was a disciplined musician and he took everything that he was doing seriously.
8: And you've spoken about his influence on younger generations as well. Is that something he took seriously, is his role as a mentor?
20: Yes, I mean, he did impart his experiences to musicians, you know. I mean, there are the musicians, a lot of musicians that he has worked with, you know, like Abululu Kosana, they are gone now. He would take them, he would travel with them all over the world. There's also a young man, Mthunzi Mvubu. He also worked with Abdullah, and Abdullah has got a show in South Africa. He'll always call him to be part of his show.
8: Mandla, thank you so much. So thank you so much for reflecting there on Abdullah Ibrahim. Mandla Baloyi, events, promotions in the music industry. Thank you very much. I think so many tributes pouring in today for Abdullah Ibrahim.

0: so much for listening. However you choose to spend your youth day today, I hope it is a memorable and relaxing one, and of course commemorating June 16th, 1976. It is 1 o'clock, time for Eyewitness News.
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2: Youth Day marked with liberation route walk through the Athlone streets and Malawian repatriation verification continues in KwaZulu-Natal today. Good afternoon, I'm Duthuzelo Nene. As part of the June 16 Youth Day celebrations today, the Cape Culture Collective is hosting a liberation route walk through the streets of Athlone. About 100 residents, youth and liberation struggle activists joined the walk this morning to visit 5 sites in the area. The event aims to commemorate struggle heroes such as Anton French, Dolce September and Ashley Krill, who were killed for their activism during apartheid. Carlo Peterson is in Athlone and filed this report.
3: Dozens of people gathered at the former safe house in Church Street, Athlone, where anti-apartheid activist Anton French was killed during a 7-hour siege by security forces in November 1989. Cape Culture Collective coordinator Chris Ferndale says the event aims to honor those who died for our freedom at a time where the struggle has taken a different form in our country.
4: There is a strait om te stry, there is a land om te bevry. And I think economically and politically, we are still in that particular position. Our people are still poor. Our people are still under-resourced. Ons is nog altijd arm. Ons wordt nog altijd onder druk.
3: Ferndale says ongoing corruption and crime in the country has caused conditions for young people to once again rise up against those in power. Carlo Peterson, Eyewitness News in Athlone.
2: In Gauteng, South Africa's political leaders have flocked to Soweto as the country marks the 50th anniversary of the 1976 uprising. President Cyril Ramaphosa is leading commemorations at the Hector Peterson Memorial before delivering the National Youth Day address later in Nasrec. Political parties including the ANC, Bosa and Rise Mzansi, along with civic organizations and veterans of the liberation struggle, have gathered to honor the class of 1976. That's where we find Eyewitness News' Mongezi Koko, who filed this report.
5: There's a distinct sense of both celebration and remembrance here in Orlando West. Outside the memorial, dozens of people have gathered, singing struggle songs and dancing as a sound of liberation anthems fills the air. Supporters from various political parties and civic groups have been arriving throughout the morning to lay wreaths and pay tribute to the young people who changed the course of South Africa's history. Inside, an air of excitement has settled over the memorial as attendees eagerly await the arrival of President Cyril Ramaphosa. 50 years on, the spirit of June 16 still resonates through the streets of Soweto. Monkey Ziko Ko, Eyewitness News, Soweto.
2: In other news, the verification process of Malawian citizens said to be repatriated to their home country will continue in KwaZulu-Natal today, as government is expected to outline intervention measures. It's been over a week since the undocumented migrants turned the Sherwood Community Hall in Durban into a camping ground. This led to government deploying additional resources to KwaZulu-Natal, including 35 additional Home Affairs officers to work on processing the migrants. Nhlanhla Mabaso reports.
6: Most of the Malawian nationals are still camped here with hopes that they will be provided transportation to go back home. But it seems it is not an easy process as most of them have no valid documentation. The Home Affairs Department's KZN manager Cyril Mncwabe says they can only do what is in their powers for now.
7: We are not in control of when these people are coming here and when they are supposed to be leaving. Our role as Home Affairs is to come and ensure that there is proper documentation for these people to leave.
6: EWN heard from this Malawian citizen who spent nearly a week sleeping here in the cold.
8: The place is so tough. Mm. Yeah, it's so tough. We've got few toilets. We are so willing to go home. Mm. Right now. We are so willing to go.
6: KZN provincial government officials, including Premier Thamsanqa Ntuli, have arrived at the site to assess the situation. Nhlanhla Mabaso, Eyewitness News, Durban.
2: The Agricultural Business Chamber believes the reopening of the Strait of Hormuz may help ease farm input prices and support agricultural exports over time. The chamber says the country's agri-sector is hopeful for some easing in fertilizer prices, assuming everything holds. Fertilizer accounts for a notable share of input costs in grains, oilseeds and sugarcane, roughly between 20 to 35%, depending on the crop. Annelita Fandese reports.
9: As the ceasefire is extended and possibly trade resumes, a potential decline in fertilizer prices would be a much welcome development for the South African farming sector. Agbus says one of the sector's major concerns in the past few weeks has been the higher fuel and fertilizer prices ahead of the start of the 2026-27 season. Roughly, fertilizer prices are up by 50% from a year ago, primarily due to the war in the Middle East. The chamber expects the easing of logistics to also help normalize trade in the region, but some uncertainty remains. Annelita Fandese, Eyewitness News.
2: Meanwhile, U.S. President Donald Trump says Iran will never be allowed to obtain a nuclear weapon under a proposed agreement aimed at ending the conflict between the two countries. Speaking at the G7 Leaders Summit, Trump says Iran would neither develop nor acquire nuclear weapons as part of the deal. Pakistan, which has been mediating the talks, announced that an agreement had been reached. The deal is expected to be signed by the United States and Iran in Switzerland on Friday. While the full details have not yet been released, the agreement will reportedly extend the current ceasefire by a further 60 days, giving both sides time to negotiate the terms of a final settlement. In your traffic, there's an accident on the N2 between Oderbruch Road and Velyonsorb Road. Grabo traffic in both directions is affected. Chapman's Peak Drive is open to traffic. The Franschhoek Pass as well as the R45 Velyonsorb Road remains closed to traffic until further notice. Gold's trading at $4,344.64 an ounce. The rand's at Rand 16 to the dollar, 21.69 to the pound, 18.76 to the euro, and Brent crude's at $83.17 a barrel. Cape Town weather today, clear skies with a gentle southeaster, a low of 12 and a high of 18 degrees. And the top story this hour, as part of the June 16 Youth Day celebrations, the Cape Culture Collective is hosting a liberation route walk through the streets of Athlone.
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11: It's 8 minutes past one. A very warm welcome to the Youth Day edition of the show, and hope you're enjoying your public holiday. But thank you so much for tuning in to listen this afternoon. We're going to start with a conversation about how we get young South Africans more enthusiastic about voting. There is a voter registration weekend looming this weekend. The guest who's joining me in studio has a history of youth activism herself and is absolutely passionate about entrenching the concept of civic responsibility in our youth. Stand by for that conversation in a couple of minutes' time. At 1:30, we'll give you another listen to the clues in this week's Sound Wheel Challenge. And then we're going to wander the world in our own backyard today. We're talking about the history of Maalstaats Mill as we speak to a man who's played an integral role in its restoration. After 2, our Family Matters slot will focus on substance addiction among the youth. We're going to be talking to a 16-year-old who is currently in residential rehab, turning her life around after a long struggle with drugs, alcohol, and dangerous behavior. Sadly, hers is not that unusual a story in this country. As you'll hear during that interview, the average age of engagement with addictive substances is lower than you expect. As low as 12, we are told. And This young woman is going to share her story with us about how she became involved with drugs and alcohol in the first place, but also to share the story of the road she has walked since then and a message that recovery is possible even from the very darkest, deepest grips of addiction. She is being helped along that road by Healing Wings in their youth facility. We'll tell you a little bit more about that work as well. That conversation coming up at 2 o'clock. And in the final half hour, we'll talk to Brian Ingpen about why the port of Cape Town was ranked stone last in the annual Global Ports Report by the World Bank. And we'll finish in conversation with Mean Mr. Mustard, who have reformed after several years apart. They've got a new single to share with us to play us into the afternoon. Now, if you want to join any of those conversations, you can send a WhatsApp to 072-567-1567. Give us a call on 021-446-0567 or send an email to pippah@capetalk.co.za.
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11: Today, being Youth Day, is a day for honoring the contribution of some of this country's youngest freedom fighters, the scholars and student activists who rose up in protest on this day in 1976, and some of whom paid a very high price for that courage. But the dream they were fighting for was the dream of an equal society in which they would one day have the right to vote alongside their peers of every colour. And you can't help but wonder on a day like today how they must feel about the fact that 50 years later, South Africa's youngest category of potential voters remains one of the least enthusiastic about the opportunity to vote. Survey after survey is telling us about youth voter apathy. It is saying that the 18 to 35-year-old category is the one with such disillusionment with the state of the country that many of them don't believe there is anyone worth voting for or any point in casting a vote. They are citing high levels of distrust generally in all political institutions and a general lack of civic engagement in many young people, plus logistical challenges. inconvenient voting stations, lack of transport funds to get to those stations, first to register and then to vote. So there are practical factors that play here as well. But, you know, what a tragedy that a vote that was bought at the cost of young people's lives is not considered uniformly valuable by a new young generation. How do we change that perception? How do we convince young people that a vote is worth casting, that they should participate despite their cynicism about the outcome? I'm really looking forward to having a conversation about that big pressing question with someone who is very passionate about overcoming this challenge. Her name is Sidley Dupriya, and she is someone who has felt a very strong sense of political conscience and civic activism from a very young age. It started with a letter writing campaign to Robben Island when she was only 16 years old. Today, she is a parent herself. She is a keynote speaker who believes we absolutely must shift this youth's sense of responsibility around voting. And Sidley, it's wonderful to have you with us. Thank you for coming into studio on a public holiday.
13: Thank you so much, Pippa. It's really an honor for me to be here and to be able to share my story and my message with yourself and your listeners.
11: Well, thanks for your time. Let's start with your story. Before we talk about the youth of today, tell us about the youth that was 16-year-old Sidley. What made you start writing letters to people in prison on Robben Island?
13: Yes. So when I was 16 years old, I must be honest, and like I say this in all my talks, I certainly wasn't a political activist at the time, okay. You know. Obviously, I was living on the Cape Flats. I was born and I was raised in Haderveld on the Cape Flats. And that was kind of the height of you know, the unrest at schools. I mean, my peers will remember running away from Caspers. Mm. You know, that was kind of a daily occurrence. But I wasn't actively involved as an activist. However, I became aware that there are prisoners that are sitting in prison cells on Robben Island that are completely cut off from their families, from their communities, you know, from ordinary life. And so I received an opportunity. I was asked if I would like to write to these political prisoners, and so I was given three names and I started writing to them, and not expecting to receive a response, but I did. And after some time, this carried on for some time, and after some time I felt really drawn to go and visit them, because these were just names. I needed to find out who these people were, and that's when I decided to take the journey across to go and visit them, you know, at the prison.
11: And you were given access to do that. How old were you at the time, Sidley?
13: I started writing from about 16, 17, yeah. And I think it carried on till I was about 18, 19. And so the first time I went with a family member who had had a connection with a prisoner. And through that family relationship, I was then given the names to say, these are, you know, prisoners, are you interested in writing to them? Yeah. So the first couple of times I would go with her to sort of learn the ropes, and after that I would go on my own.
11: Now, I mean, I'm thinking of the balls, let me just call it what it is, of a 16 or 17-year-old
13: yes.
11: who, by your own admission, is not particularly politically aware or involved. Mm. Hopping on the ferry and off you go to Robben Island, what did those first conversations look like and sound like when you got there and you have the opportunity to yes. meet? What do you actually talk about?
13: You know, remember, all the letters were censored. Mm. So obviously you couldn't talk anything political in yeah. the letters. And I remember thinking at the time, what am I going to talk to them about? And then I just decided, Sidley, just be a friend. You know, mm. these are people cut off. That just would maybe value a human connection. And so I would share my life on the outside with them. And, you know, I would talk about my life at school, my friends. I remember in the one letter, I was looking at it again the other day, where I was telling them about my last day in high school. You know, you wrote your last matric exam, and I went around to all the teachers to go and greet them, and how I was bawling my eyes mm-hmm. out and saying goodbye to my favorite teachers. And so I was sharing that experience with them. So it was really me sharing my experiences with them. And again, going to to visit them, you had to apply for a visitor's permit. And of course, all the conversations were monitored.
11: Yeah.
13: And again, you know, so you couldn't speak about politics, but I would just, you know, speak to them about my life and what's happening and ask them how they were. And it was really just building that human connection, only to discover decades later the real deep impact that it had on their lives.
11: Because decades later, those letters came back to you. So yes. Tell us what happened.
13: Yes. So, of course, the wonders of social media. 3 decades after this whole experience, I'd obviously, you know, grown up, became an adult, a wife, and later on a mother. And then 3 decades later, one of those former prisoners searched for me and found me on social media. And that's how we reconnected. And then he came down to Cape Town and he said, Sidley, I'm here for the sole purpose of meeting up with you and taking you back to Robben Island. So we had an actual reunion on the island. He took me and took me to all the places and spaces we had lived, and we had worked in the kitchen as a prisoner, and took me to his cell. Was a deeply emotional moment, let me tell you, the size of the cell and just standing there and just realizing what he had been through, you know. And then while we were standing in the cell, he turned around and he handed me a bundle of letters and he said, every single one of my letters he had saved and stored in office safes throughout his career.
11: Wow.
13: Let me tell you, I was bawling my eyes out. And I asked him, like, why did you keep all these letters for all these years? And his answer was simple. Sidley, during the darkest moments of my life, I would turn around and pick up one of your letters and it would put a smile on my face. And so for me, one of the key lessons that I've taken out of that experience is you never know what small act, either an action or a word or a gesture of kindness that you share with another human being, the impact that it could have on that person's life, and only to discover that years later, it was just a life-changing moment for me.
11: Now, Sidley, let's fast forward to 2026 and a day where we remember not just the sacrifices of, primarily the sacrifices of the youth of 1976, but that story, of course, includes the prisoners who sat on Robben Island, all of them fighting for the same vision, fighting for the right for the next generation to live a normal life as a teenager and have the freedoms that they didn't have. I know that your being shaped by this experience has left you with a very strong sense of political conscience, of the importance of honoring the sacrifices they made. And as I said at the beginning, here we sit with a generation who are finding it increasingly difficult to do that, who are saying to us, I feel like my vote doesn't count. Yes. I can't be bothered to vote. It's too difficult to go and vote. There's nobody to vote for. There's nobody who represents the things that I worry about or the goals that I aspire to. So I'm just not going to vote. How does that make you feel? Having seen it firsthand and had that personal connection with those who gave up so much for that right.
13: Yes. You know, Pippa, it is something that concerns me if I see the voter apathy amongst young people today, but not only young people, older people as well, across intergenerational. But, you know, it takes me to a conversation that I have with my own children today. I've got 2 daughters, a millennial and a Gen Z. I'm sure your listeners will know what that is. And so this is a conversation that I have with them today, but it really started, you know, as they became adults, like you said, when they got their IDs. I would have this conversation and say, I, as your mother, I am not going to tell you who to vote for, but I do expect you to vote. Now, the conversation I would have with my own children, I would end it off by saying, like in a kind of a joke, I would say, because your mother got on a dingy, dreary boat and traveled across to Robben Island so that you can have the right to vote today. So I do expect you to vote, but I'm not going to tell you who to vote for. That is your responsibility. You need to do your own research. You need to challenge what you see on social media. You need to do your own homework. Read up different parties' manifestos. Look at their leadership. Look and see if there's a match between their words and their actions. Because democracy depends on participation. And it may not be perfect, but we have to, it's our responsibility to take that action and do the homework and make up your own mind and then go and vote. As you said, even if it is only in honor of the young people of 1976 and the future generations, because we inherited a democracy, we need to make the changes that will ensure that it's a democracy we can be proud of in 5 years, in 10 years' time.
14: Yeah. Just for anybody who's joining this conversation midway, my guest in studio with us is Sidley Dupreya, sharing her story of coming to political awareness as a teenager, writing letters to prisoners on Robben Island, and fast forwarding now to this conversation about what we do to ensure that the sacrifices of that generation are honoured by the current youth. We know that youth voter apathy is a huge challenge in South Africa. Now let's talk about shifting that. Sidley, the practical challenges we can do something about, the structural barriers. When a youngster says it's difficult to register, we can host a registration drive like this weekend. When they say it's difficult because my voting station is not close to where I live, there are ways to get you to a voting station to help with transport. Those kind of things are solvable problems.
13: Yes.
14: With the right people and funding behind them. The bigger question is how we change the hearts and minds of those who are feeling so jaded about the whole process of voting. What do you think we need to say to somebody who says, there is no party that represents me, there's nobody I want to vote for? You use the phrase, it's not a perfect democracy. There's never going to be a perfect party to vote for, is there?
13: Yes. There probably won't be, hopefully. I mean, you know, things will change and things will improve. But I think, you know, it's about, I use this framework called leadership before power. And what does that mean? It means taking that responsibility, like I said earlier, in informing yourself, educating yourself, you know, in challenging what people around you are saying or thinking. So I think that is absolutely key. But it's also in, you know, having that courage to act when it's easier to look the other way. I mean, in our communities, in organizations, in institutions, it's about saying, will I speak up when I see something is not right? Will I speak up when I see somebody is being bullied? Will I make the choice not to bully somebody online? That is particularly relevant to the young generation of today. A young person or somebody that's starting off their career in an institution, sitting in a meeting and they can see something is not right, something doesn't feel right. Is it being able to have the courage to speak up even when your voice is trembling? Or do I keep quiet? Do I say, doesn't affect me directly, but next time I'll speak up. You know, it's about treating other people with dignity and understanding that other people's experience in life, their life experience, might be totally different to my own, but still having empathy for that. And so treating them with dignity. And the trick is doing that when there's no audience, when there's no applause, when there's no one watching. And the chances are no one will ever even know about it. I mean, when I was 16 and I was writing and visiting prisoners, I didn't think I was brave. I was writing to my friends. It was my pen, like my pen pals. And I didn't think 30 years later these letters would survive. And yet, such a small act at the time had such a huge ripple effect throughout the years. So it's about doing the right thing, speaking up when they're in your community. If you see there's corruption or cruelty, do I speak up or do I, again, turn the other cheek and say, it doesn't affect me directly, so I'm not going to address it. Mm. It's really about having that courage in the small moments, because courage isn't always loud. Courage is often quiet, and that can also be such an impactful moment.
14: Mm. Courage, and the word I'm going to add is effort, Sidley.
13: Yes.
14: It's not too much to expect of a young person to say, even if it's not convenient, even if it is quite difficult for you to get to a voting station, the expectation is that you should make that effort. And even if there is nobody you feel you can vote for, if you can't even make a decision to vote for the lesser of all evils, you know, I hate the idea of spoiling a ballot, but at least the person who spoils the ballot has got to the ballot box and made the effort to get there.
13: Yes.
14: Which is more than what many young people are doing at the moment. So, I mean, I think the message here is such a powerful one of reminding those who are feeling apathetic and jaded and cynical of the price that was paid to win them the right to vote and reminding them of the responsibility that comes with that.
13: Yes.
14: And I know there are those who say, the legacy argument isn't working. We can't guilt them into

0: you know, political leaders particularly being held to account. And I think that is very important for people to see that and to see that there are consequences to your actions. Very important. But hopefully, you know, we'll see more of that and then less of that as things change within South Africa.
1: I think you've hit the nail on the head there, that perhaps a lot of the cynicism is around the lack of change, the lack of consequence and accountability. If that starts to shift, you may see further improved engagement. Sidley, you've given us so much to think about today. Thank you very much for coming into studio.
0: Yes.
1: And to those listening and engaging and thinking about what Sidley has said, if you would like to engage with her further or consider getting her in as a speaker at your next event, her website is sidleydupriya.com.
0: Yes.
1: Huge pleasure to have you with us today.
0: Thank you so much.
1: Thanks.
0: Thank you.
1: Bringing the time to just past 1:30, and Thutuzelo Nene has our latest Eyewitness News headlines. Good afternoon.
2: Thanks, Pepper. Good afternoon. President Cyril Ramaphosa has paid tribute to the youth of 1976, saying their courage changed the course of South Africa's history. Half a century later, Ramaphosa says the nation honors the students who ignited a turning point in the struggle against apartheid. The president is delivering the keynote address at the official Youth Day commemoration in Nasrec, south of Joburg, attended by scores of young people. The late Abdullah Ibrahim is being honored and celebrated for his contribution to jazz. He died in Germany yesterday after a short illness at the age of 91. Ibrahim's distinctive blend of Cape Town rhythms and American jazz would take him from local dance halls to some of the most prestigious stages in the world. U.S. President Donald Trump says Iran will never be allowed to obtain a nuclear weapon under a proposed agreement aimed at ending the conflict between the two countries. Speaking at the G7 Leaders Summit, Trump said Iran would neither develop nor acquire nuclear weapons as part of the deal. Pakistan, which has been mediating the talks, announced that an agreement had been reached. The deal is expected to be signed by the United States and Iran in Switzerland on Friday. While the full details have not yet been released, the agreement will reportedly extend the currency's fire by 60 days, giving both sides time to negotiate the terms of a final settlement. These and other stories at 2 or as they happen.
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2: There's an accident on the N2 between Oudebrug Road and Viljoenshoop Road. Grabouw traffic in both directions is affected. Chapman's Peak Drive is open to traffic, and the Franschhoek Pass as well as the R45 Felistop Road remains closed to traffic until further notice. Dutuzelo Nene, Eyewitness News Traffic.
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7: Iran and the U.S. both say the Strait of Hormuz will be opened. Best case scenario, our fuel prices go back to normal.
8: At the current price, oil should be up 15%, which is what, about 5 rand a litre. All else being equal, on a base case scenario, oil should be back to 65 in 3 months of a lag with the petrol price. So, you know, kind of a gradual downtick, unless something gets ignited again.
7: Peter Armitage is the CEO at Anchor Capital.
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3: Before we settle in for some travel news, let's give you a quick listen to this week's Sound Wheel Clues. A reminder, we are asking you to identify five comedians whose voices appear in the wheel this week. If you get it right on Friday, you could be one of two winners, walking away with the prize of four tickets to attend Decorex, Africa's leading decor and design show. The event is on at the CTICC from the 25th to the 28th of June. There will be over 300 exhibitors and installations ready for you to browse. And in addition to those four tickets each, we are also going to throw in a lovely Cape Talk flask for each of our two winners. Here is another listen to the clues.
4: Daddy day is when you tell your lady, you say, look, babe, don't worry about nothing today. I got the kids. You go do whatever you want to do. Sounds great. Sounds like the perfect plan, right? Go get a facial, massage, do what you want. Here's the bad thing about daddy day. I'm not qualified to watch my kids by myself.
5: Oh, you want the medicine? Yeah, please. Okay, let me just check. Ooh, they say laughter is the best medicine, eh? Yeah. So why don't you just make a joke and fix that, eh?
6: When the pilot talks to you, not sure if that's English, you think he's just come off a bribe. You're hoping he's talking English, but you're trying to work it out if he is talking English. Have you not heard the captain? He cracks up.
7: In the Winter Olympics, they have that biathlon. You know that one that combines cross-country skiing with shooting a gun? How many alpine snipers are into this?
8: Men can get away with acting out things that aren't actually happening and not look crazy somehow. A man in the middle of nowhere and for no reason can practice an imaginary golf swing. Just...
3: Right, five voices in the mix, all belonging to comedians, and you've got until Friday to work out who they are. 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So if you need some more help, it will be coming your way. 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Tickets start from 160 Rand at full price, but there is a pensioner's discount at a rate of 120 Rand. The event is on at the Cape Town International Convention Centre from the 25th to the 28th of June.
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9: Political parties in Parliament are piling pressure on National Assembly Speaker Toko Didiza to legally oppose President Cyril Ramaphosa's attempt to interdict impeachment proceedings against him. Action SA is the latest party after the ATM and EFF to make the demand.
10: The Constitutional Court has already found that Parliament acted unlawfully in halting the original Section 89 process. Parliament cannot now allow itself to be dragged into making the same mistake twice.
1: 24 hours a day, Eyewitness News. In touch, in tune, and independent.
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3: It is time for our travel segment, Wander the World, and we are wandering in our very own backyard today as we shine the spotlight on one of Cape Town's most distinctive landmarks. Mostert's Mill has occupied its spot in the shadow of Devil's Peak since the year 1796. It is the oldest surviving complete windmill in South Africa and the last working windmill in Africa. But as you will know, it has been through a lot in recent years. Most notably, the fact that just one day after the completion of a six-year restoration project, it was burnt in the fire that destroyed parts of UCT. Starting all over again, it took another 3 years for it to be rebuilt and restored. And we are going to have a conversation today with the man who was in charge of that restoration. I want to, though, first thank our listener, Don, who wrote to me saying, please get this guest onto the show, because Don and some of his family members had the opportunity to do a tour of Mostert's Mill some time ago and said the distant past and the most recent restoration make for the most fascinating history, from the acquisition of the wood to replace all that was burnt, to the technical work that went into constructing the lathe for the gear, the brake and the cap rings. It was astounding. Don, thank you so much for pointing us in the direction of the story of Mostert's Mill. And it's a huge pleasure to welcome on the line Andy Self, who is somebody who has studied both windmills and watermills in depth, has been involved in the restoration of a number of different mills in addition to Mostert's Mill. And maybe we'll have time to talk about some of those others. But Andy, firstly, thank you for making yourself available to us on a public holiday. Today, we really appreciate your time and welcome to the show.
15: Thank you, Pippa. Yes, it's good speaking. You've said everything that needs to be said.
3: Interview finished. Okay. Sorry about that.
15: One thing we must get right is yes. that I was only in charge of the moving parts, the working parts.
3: Okay.
15: The building, the floors, the beams, the windows, the doors, and the roof were all in the sphere of John Wilson Harris,
3: yes.
15: of Fagan's Architects.
3: Okay. Thanks for clarifying that, Andy, and appreciate that we get to acknowledge his role as well. Thank you for that. Andy, before we talk about the restoration and the history of Mostert's Mill itself, just tell us a little bit about your backstory and where the fascination with water and windmills actually began for you.
15: Well, I'm an agricultural mechanic by trade,
3: okay.
15: I've got a business in that line, and I'm also a collector of stationary engines, and I was introduced 20 years ago to the water mill at Beaumont Wines, that's Companies Drift, right in the middle of Bot River.
3: Mm-hmm.
15: And that was made four times when there was no water to be driven by a stationary engine. So I brought an engine of mine down there, and we got the mill going, part of the mill going, in a couple of weeks. But that started a four-year, every Saturday, every spare minute restoration of that water mill to work with water again.
3: Okay.
15: And now we operate that once a month, and it brings a lot of people there, and it's an added attraction to the winery and the deli and everything else that's on the farm.
3: Okay.
15: So that started, and during that time, I was asked to help out at La Motte, and I'm actually today working on an aspect of La Motte's mill, which has also been gradually we've been upgrading that one.
3: Okay.
15: We're going to be making a new water wheel for that, and I'm working on the millstones at the moment. So we are going to have that one running absolutely perfectly again, really for the first time since Dr. Rupert brought the equipment from a farm in Ceres many years ago.
3: Okay.
15: So that's, and then also in those 4 years, I was asked to help at Mostert's Mill with those upgrades, which spread over 6 years, in fact. We did one aspect, and then we milled for a while, and it was better, and then we said, okay, well, Now we've got some money in from the gate. Let's tackle the next one. And those restorations, those upgrades really, took 6 years. And as you said, the last of them, the sixth one, we finished the afternoon before the fire.
3: Unbelievable story. Andy, we'll get back to the fire and to that restoration shortly, but let's go way back in the past. So thank you for the sort of context for the conversation, and fantastic to hear how much work is being done on the water mills as well. This Mostert's mill, though, is unique in being the windmill that is the last working windmill in Africa. What do we know about its early history? We know the date 1796 appears on the structure, but how much do we know about how it came to be there and who actually built the original mill?
15: It was built by Van Rienen, and it gets the name Mostert from his son-in-law. It was built at the sort of tail end of the VOC's control over food and milling and all the other food supply. The late 1700s, they were fizzling out the VOC. And it's a half-size mill. It's a small farm mill. If you go to Nivemuilen in Alexandra Hospital, you'll see it's double the size. All the Dutch mills are double the size. So this is a mini farm mill made for the Van Rienens and perhaps their neighbors as well in that time. And it must have been used, say, from the late 1700s for... well, certainly by the time that Rhodes bought that area as part of Groote Schuur, it was derelict by that stage. We've got photographs of it there. So we don't know how long it was used as a as the farm mill before it went out of service and perhaps was taken over by the commercial mills, and there were about 15 of them in Cape Town. And then it was derelict by the early 1900s. Then in 1935, it was decided to restore it to working order.
3: Yeah.
15: And a combination of the Dutch government and the South African government, the Department of Public Works that own it, decided to restore it to working order. And they brought a Dutchman over from Holland. He spent about a year here doing a superb job, really. They thought that there was just a few beams to replace, but when he got here, he really discovered that it really needed all, like I had to, do all the wooden parts over again. Did a lovely job and got it back into working order. He was held back here. He was going to have an opening, but then the king died and everybody was in mourning, and he had to be kept here until that had passed, and then they had an opening. And then, so that would have been 1936, I suppose, beginning of 36.
3: Yeah.
15: And then it was used again for a tourist attraction. And we are not sure exactly for how long, but we do have a photograph, a cutting of the burger, which shows that it was used in the for the 1952 Riebeek festival.
3: So
15: that's the last date that we can pinpoint that it was still in operation. There was a miller there in government uniform, and he's demonstrating in the run up to the Van Riebeek festival.
3: Okay.
15: Then it went out of use again, and it was only in about 1994 that the vernacular society, Vernacular Architecture Society, spawned a group called Friends of Mostert's Mill, and the decision was to find some money and restore it again. And remember, this was 1 year into the new South Africa.
3: Yeah.
15: And where was the money going to come from for something that's clearly colonial?
3: Yeah.
15: Luckily, there was a fund tucked away that was able to be used. And again, Dutch millwrights were engaged. But they prefabricated a lot of the stuff in Holland and brought it over. And it was assembled, their parts were assembled in 2 weeks. And Harvey Fagan was still busy on the tower. They couldn't test it. And then they went off on holiday after 2 weeks, toured the country and climbed on the plane and went home. So after the 94 restoration, it never really worked properly. There was a lot of hiccups, and we rather wonder whether they actually expected us to be seriously milling. But yeah. Friends of Maastricht Mill are serious, and there's no point in restoring something mechanical like that if it's not going to be used regularly. And the Dutch Volunteer Society, their handbook starts with a statement saying, if a mill is restored and it's not used on a regular basis, within, I think, 10 years, 15 years, it's going to need restoration again.
3: Mm.
15: So Friends of Maastricht Mill milled regularly after 94, 95, but were aware that there were shortcomings with the restoration of 94. And so that was when I was asked to come in and do help with these upgrades. And there were about 6 of them, I think, altogether.
3: Just want to say, for anybody coming into this interview halfway, you're listening to Andy Self, integrally involved in the restoration of Maastricht Mill, and talking to us about the history of this absolutely iconic Cape Town landmark and the many renovations and restorations it's undergone over the years to keep it in working order. Now, Andy, that second last restoration, the one that took 6 years and was done in waves as funds were raised privately to make it possible, a huge project. Do you want to talk to us about some of the more remarkable aspects of what it took to get it back into working order? Our listener, Don, who wrote to us, was just commenting on how fascinated he was to hear about the technical work that was involved, the kinds of wood that had to be acquired. Can you paint a picture for us of some of the standout moments of that six-year restoration?
15: Okay. I'd prefer to call it upgrades,
3: okay,
15: because it was sort of working. We worked on the millstones. They were not properly aligned with one another, and you can imagine a bedstone underneath and a runner stone on the top of it. It must be all pretty accurately matched so that they come together properly. As the Dutch say, they have to meet first before they make love. So we had to level the bedstone. We had to balance the runner stone. There was a loose bearing at the very top of the vertical shaft that had to be stabilized. What else? But the big job, the last job, was the fact that the brakes, because in a windmill you need to be able to stop the mill with a brake in order to reset the sails or reduce the amount of sail cloth that you have exposed to the wind if it's going too fast.
3: Yeah.
15: So you need a brake on, and the brake blocks were, we think, probably the original ones from 1796,
3: sure,
15: but they were working on a brake wheel that was brought in 1994, and that had gone out of round, and it wasn't nearly as well made as the one that we did, but that comes later. But Don mentioned the lathe. I had to make a temporary lathe and make the brake wheel round again. That meant people turning the sails on the outside, so the brake wheel turned while I was able to take a grinding machine across the surface to make it round. Then we added blocks over the outside to build up the diameter, and then we had to make those blocks round again, and then we had to resize the 1796 brake blocks to match the new diameter. And that was what we finished and tested, and I've got a 1 minute video of somebody turning on the outside, somebody working on the brake mechanism, and the brake applies and the brake is released and the brake is applied. And I said, well, that's what they wanted us to do. And of course, the next day it was all a pile of ash.
3: Unbelievable. I mean, Andy, I can't even begin to imagine what went through your mind when you heard that the mill was burning 1 day after you had successfully tested that. Take us back to that day. I mean, did you think the person was having you on when you first got the news that this was happening?
15: No, I was well aware because I'm involved here with the Fire Protection Association. I was well aware that there was a fire. I have a fire engine. It was giving me a bit of trouble, farm-type fire engine. I thought of going through. I thought, gee, there's a ministerial house next door. Surely they're not going to let it burn. And then the photographs started coming through our friends in the Fire Protection Association, showing worse and worse and worse news. And then, of course, it was all over.
3: Absolutely soul-destroying.
15: In a way, it's worked out better because you've heard what I said. There were shortcomings in the 1994 restoration. We've now got a windmill that is better than it was after the 1995 restoration. And that all through local craftsmanship. Yeah. I was able to, we were luckily supported by the, got donations from all around, but the main donor was the Rupert Historic Houses Foundation. And they, with that money behind us, it was possible to find the very, very best craftsmen in and around Cape Town, some in Cape Town, Hout Bay, here in Elgin. And we really, I was able to say to them, the best job you can possibly do, the best materials you can lay your hands on, and it wasn't necessary to ask for freebies or discounts and things like that. So these people really, and there were about seven of us all together doing woodwork, depending on our skills and our machinery. So somebody who makes big beams, like Kimon in Hout Bay, isn't the right person to ask perhaps to do the finest cabinet making that was done here here in Gebeur.
3: I mean, it's a remarkable story, and several people messaging in to say how much they've enjoyed coming to have the opportunity to see the mill. I'm embarrassed to say that I've never been to visit it, Andy, after living in Cape Town since 1999 and driving past it so often and always enjoying what I see. I've never been to visit. Let's finish with information on how listeners who are fascinated by this story and want to admire the exquisite work that has been done can come and experience it for themselves. Won't you remind us of how the open days work?
15: The open days are every third Saturday of every month, come hell or no wind. So that means this coming Saturday, and we're open from 10 until about 3 in the afternoon. And, of course, if there's wind, then we mill. And we go through the whole procedure of setting it up and turning the cap to the wind and all that sort of thing, and then hope that there's enough wind to mill with. So if we're not allowed to, according to Rose's will, We're not allowed to charge for entry. But what we are allowed to do is we make people a member for a year. And that costs 50 rands a head or 100 rands for a family. And then they get a little ticket and they can come back as many times as they want to on every third Saturday of every month.
3: Okay, so this coming Saturday, I hope you'll have a horde of new Cape Talk listeners coming to take a look, Andy. We so appreciate your time this afternoon, and thank you to you and everybody else who's been involved in this painstaking work to restore it to its position. And I mean, just so wonderful to see it working again after the horror of watching it burning. What a happy ending to the story, and thank you so much for sharing it with us this afternoon.
15: Thanks for the exposure, too. Yeah,
3: thank you.
15: Thank you.
3: Andy Self on the line there. Appreciate your time. And by the way, the website, if you want to read up more and remind yourself of the details or join up as a member of a friend of Mostertsmill, you want to be on mostertsmill.co.za for more information. A little bit late for the Eyewitness News as a result, but thank you, Ntutuzelo Nene, for your patience. After we've heard from him with the latest news update, we are going to be talking to a teenager who is battling substance addiction and is going to share a remarkable story with us.
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16: Good afternoon, I'm Ntutuzelo Nene. Several former anti-apartheid activists from Cape Town have shared their experiences with young people at a Liberation Route Walk to celebrate Youth Day. Organized by the Cape Culture Collective, dozens of residents joined the walk to visit five heritage sites in Athlone. Carlo Peterson has more.
17: The walk started at the Anton Franch Memorial in Church Street before moving to the site of the Trojan Horse Massacre in Thornton Road. Residents then proceeded to the Dulcie September Civic Centre and the Ashley Creel Memorial before ending at the Colleen and Robert Waterwich Memorial opposite the Athlone Magistrates Court. At the Ashley Creel Memorial, former Mkhonto SC's operative Quinton Michaels recounted some details about Creel's assassination in July 1987.
18: When he was killed here, the story was of Benzine and Abels. He was actually arrested, handcuffed, and they didn't know what to do with him because they know there's another martyr. So they basically blindly and cold-bloodedly they assassinated him.
17: The former activists have urged the youth to keep the legacies of Creel, Franch and others who died for our freedom alive by striving for economic freedom. Carlo Peterson, Eyewitness News in Athlone.
16: Meanwhile, President Cyril Ramaphosa has paid tribute to the youth of 1976, saying their courage changed the course of South Africa's history. Half a century later, Ramaphosa says the nation honors the students who ignited a turning point in the struggle against apartheid. The president delivered the keynote address at the official Youth Day commemoration in Nasrec, south of Joburg, attended by scores of young people. He says the question that should be on everyone's mind is whether South Africa is doing enough to create opportunities worthy of the sacrifices made by the youth of 1976.
19: The South Africa of today is not the South Africa of 1976. We are no longer governed by laws that decide what a black child may learn, where they may live, what work they may do, and what future they may imagine. That change had not come by chance. It was won through struggle.
16: Then for nearly 70 years, Morris Isaacson High School has been more than just a place of learning. Its classrooms carry the memories of generations of learners and the echoes of a moment in history that changed South Africa forever. The school is one of the key centers of the Soweto Uprising, where students stood against the apartheid government's decision to impose Afrikaans as a medium of instruction. For its principal, S.B. Hlangabangwe, the courage of those learners remains a reminder of the power of young people to create change.
20: For me, it was a success because today, as we speak, Africans is no more internship schools. That's how passionate they were, those people. They knew what they want.
16: In other news, the KwaZulu-Natal provincial government plans to form a steering committee to oversee the repatriation of Malawian nationals who are desperate to leave South Africa. KZN Premier Thamsa Nqanduli visited the Sherwood Community Hall in Durban a while ago to assess the situation at the site. Home Affairs officials have confirmed that at least 10,000 migrants are camped at the site. Nduli says government will have to intervene.
0: What we need then to do as government is to ensure that this does not, in fact, end up being a disaster. That is why we have the Department of Health present here from the province of KwaZulu-Natal. We have social development present here. We have community safety and liaising present. Because when you talk about steering committee, all those departments will be part.
16: Meanwhile, there are growing concerns among business groups over rising public tensions surrounding illegal immigration and the potential for xenophobic violence. Justice and Constitutional Development Minister Mamoloko Kubai says government is providing support and consular services to companies who have faced backlash or difficulties linked to the tensions, Anelita Fandese reports.
21: Kubai, also chair of the Interministerial Committee on Migration, says the brand, which is South Africa, is hurting and that part of the work government is doing is engaging South African companies abroad. Government's response comes after business lobby groups like Business Unity South Africa and Business Leadership SA have called for orderly handling of immigration tensions. The backlash on local companies comes at a time when the country has been increasing its trade ties with other African nations under the Africa Free Trade Area. Anelita Fandese, Eyewitness News.
16: Gold's trading at $4,344.64 an ounce. The rand's at 16.16 to the dollar, 21.69 to the pound, and 18.76 to the euro. Brent crude's at $83.17 a barrel. In your traffic, Chapman's Peak Drive is open to traffic. The Franschhoek Pass as well as the R45 Felistrop Road remains closed to traffic until further notice. And Cape Town weather today, clear skies with a gentle southeaster, a low of 12 and a high of 18. The top story this hour, several former anti-apartheid activists from Cape Town have shared their experiences with young people at a liberation route walk to celebrate Youth Day.
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3: It's 9 minutes past two. If you are just tuning in for the first time this afternoon, welcome to the Youth Day edition of the show and thanks for making time to join us this afternoon. You've missed in the first hour a conversation about what we do to get youth voters more enthusiastic about the prospect of voting. A very interesting conversation with somebody who had her own political conscientizing, if you want to call it that, as a teenager, through her letter writing to prisoners on Robben Island, and who believes very strongly that we need to keep emphasizing the kind of legacy responsibility that the youth of today bears in terms of exercising the right to vote that was won at such a high cost. If you missed my conversation with Sidley, it will be available on podcast after the show. So too will today's edition of Wonder the World, in conversation about the history of Millstatt's Mill with Andy Self, who played such a pivotal role in its various restorations over the years. Really enjoyed that conversation, and there are quite a couple of comments and questions coming in subsequent to that. We'll deal with those before we dive into our Family Matters conversation. Talking to a young teenager who is working very hard to overcome substance abuse issues and wants to share her story with us and talk about the possibility of recovery, even from the darkest of places. After 2:30, we'll be joined by Brian Ingpen with the latest shipping news, and I'm sure lots of you will be interested to hear his thoughts on the news that Cape Town ranked stone last in the World Bank's latest shipping port index, if you like. We'll finish in conversation with the band Mean Mr. Mustard, who are back together and have a new single to share with us. We'll play it for you right at the end of the show. Keep your WhatsApps coming to 072-567-1567 and your emails to pippah@capetalk.co.za.
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3: Two people asking about other buildings impacted by the big fire of 2021. Table writing in to say, what is going to happen to the remains of the building next door to the mill? Since the fire, it's just an unpleasant sight, especially with the mill now being restored. Yeah, Table, I noticed it a year or two ago. I attended a function at Mowbray Bowls Club, and right behind us, you were suddenly aware of this, you know, ruin of a building that is still standing there with nothing done to it. And I did a quick Google during the news break because I didn't really know the story of that building. I have discovered that it is called De Mueller, and it was indeed a ministerial residence. It's owned by the Department of Public Works and Infrastructure. The minister in question was not at home at the time of the fire, so nobody was injured or hurt in the process. But there it stands, an ongoing ruin. And I haven't found any reference, any recent reference to a tender going out for its rebuilding or restoration or anything like that. So your guess is as good as mine. If anybody listening can add to our knowledge of that particular building and what is going to happen to it, whether anybody has made any plans towards its restoration, please do share that with us. Then similarly, Fiona sending an email saying, what is happening with regard to the Rhodes Mem tea room that burnt in that fire? For that, at least, Fiona, a tender has been published, and it's on the Sand Park site, dated the 2nd of March 2026. There was also one from 2025, so they didn't make awfully much progress over the course of the year between those documents, but the one I'm looking at was published on the 2nd of March, calling for a tender to rebuild the Rhodes Memorial Tea Room and associated infrastructure. Of course, this is Sand Parks because it falls within the Table Mountain National Park in the case of the Rhodes Mem Tea Room. Such a wonderful place that so many people appreciated going to. It always used to be the place we took visitors for tea when they arrived in Cape Town. Watching it burn that day was horrible. My house in Mowbray looks towards Devil's Peak and towards the slopes where UCT was. So we had an unwanted bird's eye view as the gas canister went up at Rhodes Mem Tea Room. And then later on, looking on in horror as we saw the Jagger Library at UCT go up in flames. And just that day was like Armageddon, wasn't it? Such a horrible experience to watch those buildings burn. So at least the process is underway, Fiona, towards getting started on a rebuild of the Rhodes Mem Tea Room. I don't have anything further to update you on beyond that. If anybody knows more than that, please do share it with us by popping through a WhatsApp to 072-567-1567.
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3: In our Youth Day edition of Family Matters, I want to take a look at the issue of addiction and how it gets its claws into even the very youngest in society. Stats from the South African Anxiety and Depression Group indicate that the average age for the onset of drug and alcohol dependency may now be as young as 12 in this country. Let that number sink in. Substance abuse is growing across all age brackets, but of course in this youngest category it is particularly dangerous and damaging because of the impact of drugs and alcohol on a child's still growing brain. There is literally impact on brain structure and brain function, potentially long term. So that means that even if the young person is able to get on top of the addiction, they may be left with long term consequences. And that is, of course, before we even start taking into consideration the profound impact of addiction on the family and the wider community who are also affected. So it is a big, big issue. But today I really want to share with you the message that not all hope is lost. We are going to hear a first-hand account from one of the youngsters who fell into that pit of addiction very early in life, but who has made a really concerted effort to claw herself out with the help of expert counseling and support, of course. And that support is coming from Healing Wings. They are a registered non-profit organization we have profiled on the show before, and they have been working on the front lines of addiction recovery for 26 years now. Previously, we have shared some very powerful stories from adult recovering addicts who have managed to turn their lives around with the help of Healing Wings. Today, though, I'm going to speak to someone whose struggle began much earlier. Her name is Stephanie. She's been battling with substance abuse of one kind or another since roughly the age of 12 or 13. And she's now 16. She is a resident at the Healing Wings Youth Center and has been since January last year and is joining us from there today because Stephanie lives there full time. She divides her time between their on-site schooling program and her treatment program and is busy rebuilding her life after years of devastating addiction and its consequences. And when we had an engagement with Healing Wings, the center manager there told us what a remarkable turnaround Stephanie has made in her life. And they really have high hopes for her future, so much so that they said, we'd really like you to speak today to her and give her the opportunity to share what is possible. So, Stephanie, I want to say a huge thank you today. I know you're in the middle of exams, so we really appreciate your making time to chat to us, to share your story. And it's a very warm welcome to Cape Talk. We're glad to have you with us today.
7: Thank you.
3: Stephanie, you've shared some of your backstory with our team, and it's very clear that you struggled with behavioral issues and a lot of defiance from a very young age. Do you remember much of those early years? Do you remember what you felt at the time and whether you were feeling anger or sadness or frustration or what it was like to be you in your younger years?
7: I think I was just always like a very spoiled child, and I had a lot of anger. Like, I was always very, very angry, but then, like, I didn't really know how to handle it because I never had the right tools. And, like, I was just never taught, like, appropriate ways of handling anger. So I think a lot of it was always bottled in, or I didn't really, like, know how to express my emotions.
3: Right. I noticed from your story, Stephanie, you moved around a lot in childhood. And it's something that resonated with me because I did too. I went to 9 different schools. I know it's not easy having to constantly relocate your life, a new country, a new school, new friends. Do you think maybe that played a role in your increasingly difficult behavior that you were rebelling against, that lack of consistency in your life?
7: Yes, I definitely think that is one of, like, the major causes of, like, the problems that I had later on in life was moving around a lot because I never really had, a stable life. Like, I always felt like, okay, we're going to move or, okay, we're going to do this. And obviously it impacted, like, my friends and, like, I and, like, my personal life.
3: Yeah.
7: So I definitely do think it did.
3: Okay. Now, as I said, from very early on, Stephanie, difficult behavior, defiant behavior. You started stealing from your own family. There was lying all the time. There was bullying of your fellow schoolmates, of people on social media. When would you say was the first time, though, that you reached for an addictive substance of some kind? And I'm not sure if it started with alcohol or with something else, but can you pinpoint the first time you tried it?
7: I think it was around like when I was 12 or 13, I think,
3: yeah.
7: With my sister. She's like the one who more so introduced me to it. In a way, like she didn't want us like me to try it, but then she just like exposed it to me, and then I went and like stole it. So I think that would be nicotine.
3: Okay. Yeah. Okay. Stephanie, progressing from nicotine to alcohol to weed at a new school when you were just trying to fit in and go along with the crowd, were you aware of the fact that you were on a kind of a slippery downward slope, that you were being led into deeper and deeper trouble, or did it all seem like fun and games for you at the time? What do you remember? Did you ever think about the fact that you were only 12 or 13 years old and experimenting with these substances and the danger that lay ahead for you?
7: I think that in today's world, it's like really classified as, oh, just like having a fun lifestyle. So like I knew what I was doing, but then like no one ever said like there was anything wrong with that. Like it's very classified as like, oh, it's just like the fun lifestyle. Like if you do it, you're cool. So I really didn't know like how far down it would bring me.
3: Yeah. Stephanie, I'm going to keep the next question quite broad, and you can share as much or as little as you want to with us. But where did it lead to? Talk to us about where you found yourself at your lowest moment as a result of the increasing substance use and the behavior that came with that.
7: Well, I think my like lowest, like where it brought me to, and like how like dangerous it got, was like I ended up getting drugged at a party. And I was, like, one of the scariest nights of my life, and a bunch of, like, encounters like that. But it also led me to making, like, a really stupid decision to run away from my family and, like, in a place that, like, was not safe at all, and it's a miracle that I was found. So I think that is, like, one of the biggest things that it made me realize, like, hey, I was doing some crazy stuff.
3: Okay. Stephanie, still, and just a reminder to listeners, only 12, 13, 14 at the time we're talking about this kind of behavior. What really scares me about your story is how easy it was for you to get your hands on these substances, because it became more than just alcohol, and not to diminish the role that alcohol plays in the story, but one can understand access to alcohol because it is a legal addictive substance, but you were also experimenting with illegal substances. How were you getting your hands on those drugs?
7: I think just from knowing people, like friends in school, friends, people you meet online, like it was very much advocated everywhere.
3: Mm. Widely available. That is half the problem. Now, Stephanie, as I mentioned, you became a resident at Healing Wings in January of last year. I think you were 15 years old at the time. What brought you to the point of being sent there or willingly going there? I don't think it was terribly willing at the beginning. Talk to us about how you ended up at Healing Wings. What happened? What was the series of events that led to you? I'm not sure if it was your parents who took you there in search of help. Tell us how you got there.
7: So my parents eventually found out of everything I was doing, and then I ran away. So then they were like, okay, I can't deal with her anymore. She needs help. So I've originally went to a rehab in Johannesburg, and then I was transferred. I was there for, I think, 3 weeks to a month. Mm-hmm. And then I was sent to the other branch of Healing Wings, which is St. George's.
3: Yeah.
7: And I was there for 3 months before, I was naughty there. So then I was there, decided, okay, I must come here. And yeah, so I came here.
3: Okay. Now, Stephanie, those early weeks and months, I know not easy for you, feeling a lot of anger about where you were and the sort of controls that were being put in place around your life. But obviously it has been a transformational experience for us. Firstly, take us back to how you were feeling when you got there, because I understand that you really had quite a time sort of adjusting to the new environment.
7: Definitely. I'm I remember at first, I really just, like, didn't care that I was there. I was like, it's okay, I'm going to be there for a little bit, then I'm going to go home. It's kind of like a vacation from my family, like, having to deal with them. And then I came to, like, obviously get really, really, like, upset and angry. And I felt, like, really hurt when my parents kept on, like, not taking me home, obviously.
3: Yeah.
7: But then, yes, over time, it became, like, I got really, really sad and really, like, I didn't want the help. So I rejected it mostly.
3: What was the point where everything changed, Stephanie? Because clearly something has changed and changed very dramatically in your life. When did it start to dawn on you that actually what was happening there was helping you?
7: I think it I started realizing about last year, this time, because obviously here at Healing Wings, it's a consequences-based program. So they actually show you that your actions have consequences, whereas like some people's parents don't give them consequences and things like that. But it's like, that's how it came about. I got in a lot of trouble and I got consequences for it. And I started to actually realize that what I'm doing not only impacts me, but impacts other people and my future. And that what I'm doing now plays such a big role in my life and in other people's lives.
3: Yeah. For anybody coming in midway, we're talking to Stephanie, who is a 16-year-old who has been grappling with issues of substance abuse for at least 4 years now and is currently in treatment and in schooling at Healing Wings. Stephanie, so you, I mean, in your description to us on what this program has brought to you, you spoke about finding a new sense of being willing to open up and share your story and talk about your feelings, but also about acquiring skills to manage those big feelings and to set personal boundaries and also to learn to accept help. How has that changed your life? How is Stephanie of June 2026 different from Stephanie of June 2025?
7: I think that one thing about being here is that you feel a lot more welcome, because you feel like you're around people who will actually understand you. So first off, you're like, it's way more willing. Well, I found it easier to open up to people because like, okay, I know that, hey, they've gone through the same things I've gone through.
3: Mm-hmm.
7: And it's really, really helped me because I felt like, hey, now I can finally speak and I will get help. Whereas I felt like, oh, if I spoke, then I don't know, my parents would get angry at me or like, I'd get in trouble, I'd get, like, grounded or things like that.
3: Yeah.
7: So I felt like I was more able to, like, I feel like I'm more able to set boundaries with myself because now I know, like, hey, what's good and what's bad, because this place teaches you those things.
3: Do you ever find yourself still craving the substances that you used to use regularly?
7: No, I don't. Like, I used to, maybe around, like, last year, end of last year, but ever since like I had a holiday and I saw like my family and like I really miss them, then I also see like how beneficial that this place has made me. So like since then, like my mindset has completely shifted and it's been like I want recovery. I don't ever want to go back to the person I was.
3: That's amazing to hear. Stephanie, I'm interested. I mean, you're in a very safe space right now. You are being supported to finish your schooling. You are supported in your recovery through a daily treatment program. When you think about the future, does it scare you that at some point you are going to have to leave that sort of protected environment and go back into society where those protections there will still be people supporting you, but that immediate sort of structured physical protection is going to be gone and you will be back in a society where alcohol is available to you and probably even more easily than it used to be, because by then you'll be an adult who's legally allowed to buy it, where the substances you used to turn to can still be found. Do you worry about that point, or do you feel like you have acquired sufficient tools now to master yourself when you're back in society?
7: I think that I used to worry about that, but I definitely now don't worry about that because I know that over time I've set I know how to set boundaries, especially with myself. And I find that that's one of the most important things. And also through like learning to ask for help, I know when to ask for help if I'm struggling with that. So I can be like, call my counselor and be like, hey, I need help with this or
3: yeah,
7: I'm struggling with this.
3: That's a sign of huge progress. Stephanie, before we say goodbye, I mean, let's talk about the message to other young people who might be listening to this or to their families who might be absolutely desperate, as your family were, as to how to help a young person who is struggling with addiction. clearly your story shows that, that even from the very darkest of low points, it is possible to climb back up. What would you hope your story, why did you want to share your story with us today? What do you hope it might say to somebody else who's going through this right now?
7: Well, I really hope that it will like encourage people to actually reach out for help and like for people to want the help, because like no one comes in wanting help. Like no one comes in wanting to do the program, and in the beginning people definitely don't like the program. But I want people to see how beneficial it is and how

0: it and that you're allowing yourself to think about a future that, that maybe just a couple of years ago would have probably been unimaginable. How proud are you of yourself that you've reached that point?
1: I'm very proud. Like, I did not think I would get to this point, especially with, like, my schooling and my family relationships. Like, I never, ever, ever thought that they would be going this good.
0: I'm so pleased to hear that it's going so well, Stephanie, and I hope that that continues to be the case going forward. I want to thank you so much for joining us today and just say there are WhatsApp messages streaming in from our listeners saying how much they value your honesty in sharing your story and wishing you all the best of luck for your future. Thank you so much for your time this afternoon.
1: Thank you so much.
0: Stephanie is only 16 years old, in the middle of her exams, so we doubly appreciate the time this afternoon and we wish you well for those exams. Now, if anybody listening to this, firstly, a couple of people asking if they can share this interview with those who need to hear it. Absolutely, it will be podcast after the show this afternoon. But for those who might be feeling that sense of desperation of not knowing where to go for help, if you would like to reach out to Healing Wings, their website is healingwings.co.za. Stephanie is a resident at their dedicated youth center, but they also have additional facilities for adults if you are listening to this with an adult addict in mind. Thank you again to them for connecting us with Stephanie, and we wish you all the best. 33 minutes past two. Apologies for being so late, but good afternoon once again to Ntuthuzelo Nene at the Eyewitness News Desk.
2: Thanks, Pepper. Good afternoon. The South African Reserve Bank has launched a new commemorative 2 rand coin to honor the youth of 1976. President Cyril Ramaphosa unveiled the coin during a wreath-laying ceremony at the Hector Peterson Memorial Site in Soweto today. This year marks 50 years since the youth of Soweto took to the streets in protest against Afrikaans being imposed as a language of instruction in schools. COSATU has joined the nation in mourning the death of composer and music icon Abdullah Ibrahim. He died in Germany yesterday at the age of 91 following a short illness. The trade union says Ibrahim's career spanned more than 7 decades, marking him a pioneering figure of South African music. The spokesperson Zanele Sabela says a recipient of the Order of Ikhamanga in silver, he used his music powerfully in the fight against apartheid. The Agricultural Business Chamber believes the reopening of the Strait of Hormuz may help ease farm input prices and support agricultural exports over time. This after Pakistan, which has been mediating the talks between Iran and the US, announced that an agreement had been reached. While the full details have not yet been released, the agreement will reportedly extend the current ceasefire by a further 60 days, giving both sides time to negotiate the terms of a final settlement. The chamber says the country's agri-sector is hopeful for some easing in fertilizer prices, assuming everything holds. Fertilizer accounts for a notable share of input costs in grains, oilseeds and sugarcane, roughly between 20 to 35%, depending on the crop. And as the ceasefire is extended and possibly trade resumes, a potential decline in fertilizer prices would be a much welcome development for the South African farming sector. These and other stories at 3 or as they happen.
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2: There's an accident on the N1 between Toast River and Lanesburg, about 20 kilometers before Toast River, where a vehicle overturned. Chapman's Peak Drive is open to traffic. The Franschhoek Pass as well as the R45 Philistrop Road remains closed to traffic until further notice. Ntuthuzelo Nene, Eyewitness News Traffic.
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0: Microphone on. There we go. Sorry, third time lucky. It's Africa Milani standing in for John this afternoon. Hopefully he will have slightly more skill turning on his microphone than I have had today.
5: There is something about that particular console, actually, because sometimes you hit the button and it doesn't actually register
0: that,
5: for you to
0: that
5: be on.
0: Hit it. And
5: so,
0: I am hitting it with arthritic fingers.
5: Oh, you
0: so
5: poor
0: not
5: thing.
0: Particularly hard. So, okay.
5: poor thing.
0: Anyway.
5: We will be focusing on 1976,
0: yep.
5: Obviously. We'll go to Langa to speak to Rachel.

0: Qangiso. What people forget is that while the protests were happening in Soweto, Langa had its own protest at the same time.
1: Right.
0: And Rachel was part of the student body that went on the streets of Langa that day. We'll be catching up with her, her memories and her reflections of the day. There were a whole lot of things that they were protesting for, but in essence, it was about education.
1: Yeah.
0: They did not want to be taught in Afrikaans because it was a case of the apartheid government deciding, okay, you were taught mathematics yesterday, now you're going to be taught wiskunde, right?
1: Yeah.
0: The teachers did not even appreciate the language and therefore were not going to be able to teach it in Afrikaans. So we thought we'd catch up with Equal Education. They do a lot of work around the space of education. You know, it's 50 years later. We're still finding in the main that if you go to a township school, you're having an inferior experience to if you're going to a former Model C school or a private school. What needs to happen over the next 50 years, I suppose, to help to address that? Those are the questions we'll be asking with Nosicelo Ngomana. And then we'll speak to Derek Markham, who is the National Coordinator for the Kagiso Trust. You had a conversation around young people and elections.
1: Yeah.
0: We'll be continuing that. The local government elections are coming up in a few months. And how can young people actually weigh in for those local elections? So, and if somebody was around in 1976 and how they were impacted by the protests and subsequent to that, happy to take calls, obviously, throughout throughout the show. Outside of June 16th, we'll be going to, well, not quite going to France, but we'll be focusing on developments at the G7 meeting in France with Dr. Oscar van Heerden, a foreign policy expert. Alderman James Force, Mayoral Committee Member for Economic Growth in the city of Cape Town, desperate for our Cape Town port to improve. I know you're about to have
1: We're about to have that conversation too.
0: He'll be joining us just after 5 o'clock today. And then yesterday we spent quite a bit of time focusing on the tensions around immigration and particularly illegal immigration. And when I was speaking to the Premier, Alan Windey, he made reference to mediation that is happening as part of it, the government's response to it. We'll speak to one of those mediators today. That's Dr. David Williams. He's a mediator in the Overberg region. Just to understand, what work do they do? How do you actually start having conversations to quell the tensions that are brought on by immigration and tensions around that?
1: Looking forward to listening to all of that. Thank you so much. Africa Milan is standing in for John this afternoon between 3 and 6. Bit of a cheeky question. Someone is saying, just asking for a friend. How long did it take the French to repair Notre Dame after that fire? And yet we are still waiting for the Rhodes Tea Room. Well, in fairness, I'm going to say this. The Notre Dame fire was in 2019. In other words, 2 years before the fire at the Rhodes Mem Tea Room. I was there a month ago, roughly a month ago, a little bit longer, maybe 6 weeks ago, standing in front of and inside Notre Dame. And I can tell you that they have done amazing restoration work inside the church, but the job is not finished yet. In fairness, I have to say that the entire back section looking over the Seine is still covered in scaffolding with ongoing work. So not quite fair to say they have fixed Notre Dame faster than we've even put a tender out. Although, yes, I agree, it's taken far too long to get the work moving on renovating the buildings that were impacted by the fire. Not just the tea room, the UCT Rezes, the De Meulen building as well, let's not forget. But I think in fairness, we must acknowledge Notre Dame not yet finished. And the other thing to acknowledge is, of course, there hasn't been a worldwide multi-million euro raising fundraising campaign for Cape Town's fire repair as there was for Notre Dame. So not quite an entirely fair comparison, although I do take the sentiment from which it comes that it would be nice to see a little bit more speed being applied to the renovations here in Cape Town. Point taken. We're back after this with more on that story of Cape Town Port. Brian Ingpen is in studio.
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1: Well, it's time to catch up on the latest shipping news with Brian Ingpen, esteemed maritime writer and educator who is with me in studio. And we are going to just briefly touch on an interesting vessel that is in port at the moment. But then our main focus today is going to be what Africa's already referenced, the astonishingly worrying news of Cape Town being placed stone last in the World Bank's Container Port Performance Index, number 400 out of 400 ports ranked. So I'm looking forward to hearing Brian's views on that placement, but lovely to have you with us today, Brian. Welcome.
8: Hello. Hi.
1: Before we get to the report, tell us about the Black Marlin.
8: Black Marlin is one of these interesting vessels. You'll see her anchored in Table Bay. She's got a long, flat afterdeck. She's grey in colour, and she's en route to Hobart in Tasmania, where she will load the world's largest battery electric ferry. And that ferry is going to be taken by Black Marlin from Tasmania to South America. And the ferry will be loaded onto Black Marlin by using their semi-submersible facility. And then having semi-submerged, the Black Marlin will be ready to take on the ferry. The ferry will be floated on, secured, and then the Black Marlin deballasts, and lifting the ferry clear of the water, and then Black Marlin sets off for South America via the Cape.
1: Sure.
8: And the ferry is designed for less than 90-minute trips between the Uruguayan capital and also going across to Buenos Aires. And therefore, she's not equipped to take long voyages.
1: Right.
8: So she's being piggybacked by Black Marlin. This is a method of shipping that is being used more and more for small structures, but also some pretty large structures like these big floating production and offload vessels that are built largely in Korea or China, and then they're taken to West Africa or South America or wherever, and they piggyback on these heavy lift ships. We've seen heavy lift ships with container cranes on. So it's a whole new science of shipping that has really taken effect. And we're seeing more and more of these heavy lift cargoes moving worldwide. It's an interesting development in shipping.
1: Really, and fascinating to hear that story of the semi-submergence, then the deballast to get it back up. And you said she's coming back via the Cape, so we should have sight of her with her cargo on board on the return trip.
8: That's if she calls.
1: Okay.
8: She may go straight past. But it is winter, so it'll be an interesting voyage no matter whether she calls or not.
1: Okay, thanks for the heads up. So keep an eye out for the Black Marlin currently anchored in Table Bay. Now, what sort of service would she receive in port is the question of the week. So, Brian, the World Bank releasing the 2025 Container Port Performance Index, which ranks the different ports around the world and also takes note of those that have improved their services and improved their sort of standing in terms of the points allocated to them. The little bit of good news for South Africa is that three of our ports were among the three most improved, the top 10 three most improved, and that was Pucher, PE and Durban. But very little to smile about for Cape Town, coming in at number 400 out of 400. I think a lot of people would have seen that and gone, how on earth? Brian, your response to that placement? Surprised or not?
8: It's not the first time there's been this allegation, and people do get shocked. And while there are some shortcomings in the port and container terminal, I don't know that it's totally a fair reflection on on some hardworking people.
1: Yeah.
8: You know, we get the southeaster during the height of our fruit export season, when literally thousands of containers pass through the port. And the southeaster, with its strength, is often over 35 kilometers an hour, means that the container cranes can't work for a good portion of the day when that southeaster is at full blast. So, and as I said, that's the height of our fruit export season, when literally thousands of containers are moving. So I would reserve judgment on the allocation of Cape Town to the last spot. There are some improvements that need to be made, and one of the urgent things, I think, is to extend the container terminal beyond what's called berth 604. That's the furthest berth along that container wall. And that would create at least one, maybe two additional berths, because when that container terminal was constructed in the 1970s, the largest ships that were calling here were about 260 meters long, and so we could fit four of those plus a smaller one. So effectively we had four large ships and one smaller.
1: Mm-hmm.
8: Now the container ships calling regularly are well over 300 meters, say 330, 350 meters, and some of them perhaps even longer. And that means we can only take three ships at a time. And that often does cause a delay. And so while it's on the port's plan to extend that berth 604 into 605 and maybe 606, it is taking a bit of time to get it done. The other thing that I think we really need to look at is the smaller container ships. Some of them come to the berth adjacent to the cruise terminal. That's berth F or F berth. And others go to A berth, which is the old Union Castle departure point for the mail ship going north. Here they've got rather antiquated cranes to handle the cargo. And we really need proper gantry cranes working, because those things are efficient. They can move 25, maybe more containers an hour, whereas the present situation, you're going to see ships in port for, some of them are there for 4 days just to handle relatively few containers. So I think it's one of the no-brainers that should be done. You've got to strengthen the quay to take these big, heavy container gantries, and it's going to be a lengthy and costly project. But at the end of the day, what do we want? We want ships in and out as quickly as possible, and that would be one way of doing it.
1: Yep.
8: So container gantries at berths F and G and at A, and I'm pretty sure we will cut down the cost.
1: Okay. Now, Brian, the million-dollar question is the likelihood of those improvements happening. Are tenders in play? Is funding available? Or I know Africa is going to be speaking to James Foss, our MAECO member for economic growth, about this this port ranking, and he's said, please, please allow increased private sector involvement to improve things. As far as you know, is any of this actually on the cards to happen in the near future?
8: Well, there has been private partnerships in Durban, and a Filipino company was appointed and contracted to assist with part of Durban Container Terminal, and the same could happen here. The private company is not going to be able to turn off the wind, but the point is that possibly procurement procedures would be shortened if a private company was involved, and that could happen and should happen. And it's possible that we should follow Durban's lead in this respect. But the fact remains that we've got to extend these facilities in the container terminal. There's another thing that we need to do, and that is to shift what's called the reefer, refrigeration export stack. Mm-hmm. At the moment, it's near where you turn off from the N1 onto Marine Drive. And if a ship at 604, that's the furthest berth from there, if a ship at 604 is loading 500 refrigerated containers with fruit or fish or meat, the trucks or the transport is going to drive the equivalent of from a distance of from here to Durban.
1: Sure.
8: And that's just crazy.
1: That's insane.
8: And
1: yeah.
8: Those reefer stacks should be closer to the ships. There's no doubt about that. And then this extension of the terminal, it is on the plan, but plans take a long time. We're good at planning, but sometimes we're not good at activating.
1: At implementing, yeah. So Frank emailing saying, I thought the port was doing so much better out of the war in Iran and the Straits of Hormuz closure. The impact of that would only be seen in next year's World Bank report. Brian, am I right in understanding that the current ranking is based on 2025?
8: Yeah, but it's also about containers, yeah, and therefore container ships. And Straits of Hormuz haven't really affected, Straits of Hormuz problem hasn't really affected the container traffic through Cape Town. What does affect container traffic through Cape Town is the wind and also occasionally range action, which is a swirling current that's invisible to the naked eye, except that it does move ships. Now, again, TNPA have done something there. They've put in special mooring facilities to counteract that, and that's to be welcomed. But that extension needs to get going ASAP,
1: okay,
8: and then we'll at least be able to accommodate four, maybe five, quite large container ships, and that's the way to go.
1: Brian Ingpen, always fascinating having you with us. Thank you so much for all the research you put into this segment, and we really appreciate your time this afternoon. If you're fascinated and you'd like to engage with Brian further on the subject, his email address is brian@capeports.co.za.
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1: We're almost out of time, so let me get straight to the music conversation, which is a very welcome back to Mean Mr. Mustard, a band formed in the mid-1990s, made their way through the club and festival circuit at the time, released their first album in 1996, and then for many fans, very sad news that they decided to take a break several albums later. The good news is they are back together and producing new music, and it's a pleasure to briefly say hello to Daryl DeLange, one of the co-founding members of the original band, still singing for them today. And Daryl, it's welcome back to Mean Mr. Mustard, but also welcome to you to Cape Talk.
11: Thanks for having me.
1: It's a pleasure. What? Tell us about the circumstances that saw you guys coming back together to make music again.
11: Well, we've been talking about it for years. You know, it just the timing was just right for everybody, I suppose. You know, we all had families to raise and things like that. And I moved down to George. I've been living here for many years, and You know, so we've been in contact, and always myself and Mark have always been working together because he's a producer, I'm a producer, I've been mastering for him, and you know, we've all just been close over the years. And my brother's also part of the original lineup.
1: Yeah,
11: he plays bass, and we just said, well, why not? Let's just go for it.
1: Okay. Well, already one of your fans saying, I'm so excited to hear that they're back again. I used to love this band in the late 1990s, says Melanie on the email. Daryl, we've got a brand new song to share with our audience. Is it going to be the first of many to come? Are you guys thinking about another album, or are you taking baby steps at this point?
11: No, the album is in full swing. We probably have about 7 tracks already.
1: That's
11: so
1: great.
11: It won't be too long now, and we'll have a full album. But we'll start releasing singles first, and start doing some dates and just getting back out there.
1: Okay, so live gigs to come as well. That's very exciting news.
11: Yes.
1: Daryl, what's the best place to follow you guys if somebody wants to find a live gig or go and explore the music as it's released? Where's the best place to do that?
11: Well, our stuff's all the normal digital platforms.
1: Mm-hmm.
11: The new single, and the video is also out on YouTube. We have a new Mr. Mustard official page on Facebook, and on there is a WhatsApp number. You can just contact me on that directly.
1: Okay. So you're searching for Mean Mr. Mustard on Facebook. Daryl, it's great to hear that you guys have found your way back to one another, and looking forward to sharing the new single with our audience. Daryl DeLange, one of the original founders of the band back in the 90s. And let's, without further ado, give you a listen to the new song, which is called Teardrops in a Hurricane.

0: They're back. It's me, Mr. Mustard, sounding every bit as strong as they did back in the 90s. A very welcome return to the band, and that is their brand new single called Teardrops in a Hurricane. On tomorrow's edition of the show, we'll chat to a former street child recently returned from the International Street Children's World Cup. Ernest will have the latest motoring news, and Wendy Nola tackles the issue of couriers, insurance, and handling responsibilities.
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3: Young South Africans encouraged to lead on June 16 anniversary, and jazz icon Abdullah Ibrahim praised for his global influence. Good afternoon, I'm Duduzelo Nene. As today marks 50 years since the June 16 student protest in 1976, Rise Mzansi has called on young South Africans to take the lead in all fronts. The party used the Youth Day commemorations at the Hector Peterson Memorial in Orlando West, Soweto, to call for a new generation of leaders to step forward. Johannesburg mayoral candidate Lukho Namnguni says the struggles of 1976 may have changed form, but the need for courage and active citizenship remains. Monge Zikoko reports.
4: As political parties and civic organizations gathered to honor the class of 1976, Rise Mzansi has used the occasion to deliver a message aimed at South Africa's youth. The party says young people are facing a different set of challenges, including unemployment, drug abuse, hunger, and a crisis of leadership. Nguni, a former political analyst turned politician, warned against political passivity, saying the country's future cannot be left to others. He adds that young people should not wait for a permission slip to lead.
5: That we know the city of Joburg to be, that has been stunted because of bad leadership. So we will not tire to make the point that nobody has the birthright to be a politician. All of us can be politicians as and when we desire to do so.
4: With local government elections set for November, the party is hoping to convert the message into support at the ballot box. Mungi Zikoko, Eyewitness News, Soweto.
3: Sport, Arts and Culture Minister Gayton McKenzie has warned citizens against resorting to violence in an attempt to remove undocumented foreign nationals from South Africa. Addressing the official Youth Day commemoration at the FNB Stadium precinct, McKenzie urged the public to stop taking immigration matters into their own hands. His remarks come exactly 2 weeks ahead of a nationwide protest by several civil society groups over concerns over illegal immigration. McKenzie says law enforcement agencies must be allowed to carry out their duties.
6: To the young people, don't let them use you. Don't let them tell you on the 30th you must remove illegal foreigners. You will go to jail and they will not bail you out. The cops are the only people that must remove illegal foreigners. Don't use our children for your political agendas. Illegal foreigners must go, but not violently.
3: COSATU has joined the nation in mourning the death of composer and music icon Abdullah Ibrahim. He died in Germany yesterday at the age of 91 following a short illness. The trade union says Ibrahim's career spanned more than 7 decades, marking him a pioneering figure of South African music. Spokesperson Zanele Sabela says a recipient of the Order of Ikhamanga in silver, he used his music powerfully in the fight against apartheid.
7: It was no accident that his master compositions, Man in Black and Soweit, became the soundtrack of the anti-apartheid struggle, because his chosen genre, jazz, was the language of improvisation born out of resistance to oppression. He was part of the highly influential Jazz Epistles, along with Hugh Masekela, Jonas Gwangwa, Gipi Mwegedzi, Makhaya Ntsoko, and Johnny Getze.
3: And for many South Africans, Ibrahim's music was not only something to be heard, it became something to be felt. carrying the hopes, memories, and struggles of a nation. The world-renowned South African pianist passed away in Germany yesterday at 91 years old. EWN's Zulfa Khan takes a look at the icon's musical performance.
8: In 1974, Abdullah Ibrahim recorded the track Mannenberg in a Cape Town studio after days of improvisation with fellow musicians. The 14-minute piece became an unofficial anthem of resistance during apartheid.
9: We don't say to the instrument, I'm going to play you now. I ask the instrument, what you got? Give it to me. And he said, that's what the instrument said. So we called everybody together. He said, now what is the bridge? There we go.
8: Across a career spanning more than seven decades, Ibrahim recorded more than 300 albums and received numerous honours, including a South African Lifetime Achievement Award, an honorary doctorate from Wits University, and the Order of Ikhamanga. In a 2024 interview with Cape Talk's Lester Kivett, he described his music as a continuing journey of sharing stories with the world.
9: So it's an ongoing narrative and more the discovery of what we have to impart to our immediate and far-flung communities. So I've been given this task to do it through what we call music.
8: And during a Cape Town concert that same year, he left the stage to a standing ovation singing the words, "Welcome home." A poignant farewell to a man who spent a lifetime giving South Africa a soundtrack. Zulfa Khan, Eyewitness News.
3: Gold's trading at $4,339.57 an ounce. The rand's at 16.20 to the dollar, 21.72 to the pound, 18.78 to the euro. Brent crude's at $83.17 a barrel. In traffic, there's an accident on the N1 between Toes River and Laneburg, about 20 kilometers before Toes River, where a vehicle overturned. Chapinspeak Drive is open to traffic, and the Franschhoek Pass, as well as the R45 Philistop Road, remains closed to traffic until further notice. Cape Town weather today, clear skies with a gentle southeaster, a low of 12 and a high of 18 degrees. The top story this hour, as today marks 50 years since the June 16 student protest in 1976, Rise Mzansi has called on young South Africans to take the lead in all fronts.
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10: At 9 minutes now, it is past 3 o'clock. It is a very special Youth Day. It marks 50 years since the Soweto uprisings. And of course, a trajectory for South Africa that we are privileged enough to be able to reflect on today. So if you were part of the 76 protests, be it in Soweto or Kwalanga, because we often forget Langa was a node of where students went to the streets and protested against primarily tuition being in Afrikaans, and of course more broadly fighting for political freedoms we are enjoying now. We will be speaking to Rachel Kangiso. Rachel was one of those who were participating in the uprisings Kwalanga in 1976. If you were around, if you were witness to it, if you were part of the uprisings, you most welcome to call us on 021-446-0567. Your WhatsApp messages and voice notes to 072-567-1567. And while rightly we've spent today reflecting on the last five decades, I'd also love to spend a bit of the time this afternoon looking forward. What is it that we need to be doing to ensure that when we're reflecting on a centenary since the Soweto uprisings, we actually have a better story to tell than what we are telling today? Happy to take your calls and your WhatsApp messages as well. Yesterday, the focus of the conversation was around illegal immigration and the tensions that are arising as a result of that. And we spoke to the Premier of the Western Cape, Alan Windey, who indicated that part of the intervention his administration is putting in place are mediators. We'll be speaking to one of those mediators today, Dr. David Williams. He's a mediator in the Overberg region. And what we are asking him is, what does that process involve? What is the actual work that he as a mediator and others like him will need to be doing to quell the tensions that are associated with the illegal immigration protests and tensions that we are reporting all over? We will have a couple more takes on Youth Day. We'll be speaking to Nosicelo Ngomana, the Western Cape Community Leader for Equal Education, around issues of education for a modern day youth. And we'll be speaking to Derek Marco, who's with the Kagiso Trust, he's a national coordinator, around how we can have young people involved in civil action, in voting, in participating in the local government elections coming up. In matters outside of Youth Day, we'll be speaking to Dr. Oscar van Heerden on the G7 that is currently underway in France, and we'll be speaking to Alderman James Force, the Mayoral Committee Member of Economic Growth in the City of Cape Town, about the port of Cape Town and how we can improve it.
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10: At 12 minutes, it is past 3 o'clock. It has been a beautiful winter's day today. It truly has. I took some time out to go and enjoy some lunch, not too far away from our studios here in Greenpoint. And I made sure that I sat at a part of the restaurant where there was a little bit of sunshine sort of seeping through, because I'm wearing a golf shirt today without any jacket. And it was a full house. Many people taking full advantage of the public holiday. And I wondered... how many of us have actually taken the time to reflect on the significance of this day? Ordinarily, if I were not working and hosting a show, I would have spent the day with my nephew. We definitely would have spent some time talking about the significance of the 76 Soweto uprisings and the protest action that was realized here in Cape Town, Gwalanga, 50 years ago, how that is impacting on his life right now and the life of those around him in Guguletu, be it cousins or friends who live alongside him at his mother's house. And that would have been a wholesome and rewarding and fulfilling conversation, because that 12-year-old asked some interesting and pertinent questions, without a doubt. I would have had that moment with him. I haven't been able to do so because of commitments to work, but he and I, along with two cousins of ours, are going to be driving to Gauteng in a fortnight from now, and one of the stops we have scheduled, his suggestion more so than mine, is at the wonderful Apartheid Museum. And I say wonderful not because the content is wonderful, it actually is harrowing, but we need to have that conversation, and the museum is wonderfully curated to give you the visceral experience that you need to have in order to actually reflect on what it was like not too long ago. 50 years is not too long ago. 32 years, it's not too long ago. And the demonstration of a lack of humanity towards another human being is just staggering. And we often focus, and rightfully, on what is wrong with this country. We really do. We can have a list as long as my arm about what is wrong with this country. We forget to celebrate the triumphs, the achievements, what we have actually managed to achieve in the 32 years of democracy, in the 50 years since the Soweto uprisings. I was lucky enough to be in the auditorium at the Baxter, 2 weeks ago, when Rise 76 was still running. They now have transferred to the market. And if you are traveling to Joburg over the next week or so, please do yourself a favor and book a ticket to go and see Rise 76. It's a beautiful, harrowing, heartrending reflection, fictitious reflection of developments and what happened in 1976. It tells the story of these brave young students who would not sit down and take an instruction for them to be taught in Afrikaans. And one of the most memorable scenes is where a teacher who's trying to calm the students down who are frustrated with what is happening is having to teach mathematics in Afrikaans. and has to use the word Viskander for the very first time and has no clue what she's doing. And the students call her out on this because what do you mean you're teaching us in a language that we don't understand? Never mind a language that you don't understand. How are we meant to achieve anything and obtain a future with that kind of tuition? And this is what led to the uprisings 50 years ago. And it was horrific, the apartheid government's response to it. Absolutely horrific. In Act Two of the play, where the uprising has happened, the security police have responded in the manner that they have. There's a scene where a mom and her brother are looking for her four-year-old. Four-year-old who was killed in the process. And how Tisetso, the writer-director, depicts it is a dress that has a blood stain where the gun wound would have formed. And what then just moves you in the play is how she spends the next few minutes lamenting the loss of her life, who at the age of four or five would never have been part of the protests. She had not even been to school to be frustrated by the thought of being taught in Afrikaans. And yet 60% of her monologue is in Afrikaans. So her household was adopting the language of Afrikaans. It doesn't give you her backstory and why she was proficient in Afrikaans. But Afrikaans was a language that she and her family embraced. And therefore, for a second reason, that four-year-old daughter would not have been party to that. And it just depicts the senselessness, if you like, of that action. It truly, truly was a powerful, powerful piece. And I do hope that Baxter will find a reason to have it returned to Cape Town so that if you did not see it the first time around, please make sure to catch it the second time around. There's a senselessness to what was happening under the apartheid regime, truly, where you sit and you go, what was the point of this? What was the point of having, for example, 17 different classifications of colored people? Did you know that? 17 different classifications of colored people. And number 17 is other colored. So you did not fit into the other 16 categories. Therefore, you were described as other colored. That does not make sense. I remember when I was in Matric in 1994, the disturbing stat that if you were a student who was going to school in a township school, the apartheid government was spending just over 100 rand a year on your schooling. And yet, if you went to a former white school, Model C schools, they were spending over 1,600 rand on you per year. Right? So 16 times the amount was being spent on a white child than compared to a black child. And yes, 32 years into democracy, we should have gone a long way into addressing those disparities and differences. But do understand the scale of what we had to overcome. And look at where we are, which is nowhere near where we should be. But it's certainly a hell of a lot better than what it was in 1994. And hopefully in a few years' time, certainly in 50 years' time, we'll be reflecting on a different picture. Happy to take your calls on 021-446-0567 or 118830. No, that's a Joburg number. The WhatsApp number 072-567-1567.
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12: Africa, thanks very much. Looking at a few accidents this afternoon. We've got Main and Chanel Way out in Lakeside. Quite a few vehicles involved there and some injuries. So quite a number of emergency people on that scene. And then another accident this afternoon at Prince George Drive and Capricorn Boulevard out in Musenberg. If you see anything worth mentioning, our WhatsApp line is at 072-567-1567. I'm Zane Johnson. More Eyewitness News traffic in about 10 minutes.
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10: We don't have a South African Weather Service portal that is functional this afternoon, unfortunately, so I'm having to rely on AccuWeather.com for your weather for the next coming days. Temperatures, according to AccuWeather, will cool down to an overnight of 13 degrees Celsius before plenty of sunshine is experienced yesterday. No rainfall in South, a maximum of 19. Thursday, we'll see partly cloudy to mostly sunny conditions, a minimum of 13, a maximum of 18. There'll be plenty of sunshine on Friday as clear skies give way. 11 will be your minimum, 20 your maximum. There'll be some lovely, sunny, nice and warm weather on Saturday, minimum of 13, a maximum of 23. Then we're expecting cooler conditions with rain in the morning on Sunday. It'll be overcast with a few showers. I don't have the probability of rainfall, but when I read the weather forecast 24 hours ago, it was predicting 30% probability of about 5 millimeters of rainfall, a minimum of 12, a maximum of 15. That rain will go into early parts of Monday, where there'll be morning showers, a bit of late night rain as well, minimum of 9 and a maximum of 14.
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10: Let's go back then to this day in 1976. Many people focusing, of course, on developments as they were playing themselves out in Soweto, rightfully so. The president, Cyril Ramaphosa, went to the Hector Peterson Memorial to go and lay a wreath, and then went to an event at NASRAC that was hosted as the official Youth Day celebration, if you like, remembering, of course, the achievements of young people 50 years ago. Not too far from where we're broadcasting in Greenpoint, in the incredible township of Langa, an uprising was also taking place in 1976, and Rachel Qangiso was one of the people participating in that uprising. She joins me now on the line. Rachel, a very good morning, good afternoon, rather, and welcome to the show.
11: Hi, good afternoon.
10: Tell us what you remember happened this day 50 years ago to you and to your fellow classmates, I imagine, and young people in Langa.
11: In this day, June 16, it's a very sad day for us, remembering. Whereas I wasn't a red in Langa student, but I was a part and parcel of that day. Like, for example, as a 17-year-old student from Langa, Cape Town, who was first student who was shot and killed in the city during 1976 anti-apartheid uprising. He was gunned down by apartheid police on the August 11, 1976, near the Langa police station. During the peaceful student protest, his tragic death is a focal point of South African youth history and is frequently commemorated during Youth Month in the Western Cape. We'd like to read about the historic context of the 1976 uprising. Cape Town are looking for detailed and specific memorial outside honoring him in Langa.
10: Did you know the young man, Rachel? Did you know him obviously before he was shot?
11: No, I didn't know him. He was a student. That time I wasn't a student, I was an actor already, but I wasn't a student. We were helping students from Langa High because one of the teachers there was my nephew.
10: Okay.
11: Yeah. And the reason why we Langa was like the place we used to come a lot, Langa, because it's a history township, Langa. It's the oldest township in Cape Town. Hello.
10: No, I'm still here. Hello, Rachel. Okay. I'm listening intently to what you're sharing. You say that you had a relative who was a teacher at Langa. Yes. And do you have memories of what stories he would be sharing with you and the family around the tension and the preparation, if you like, for the protests in Langa?
11: You mean the teacher was on that time, but whatever, he's late now. One of the teachers is late, he died a couple of years ago.
10: when we reflect then 50 years later, it, you know, there are some people who say, well, what South Africa is right now is disappointing. A lot of what people were protesting for has not been realized in modern day South Africa. 50 years after 1976, what's your reflection on the efforts of those in 1976 compared to the lived experience, particularly of young people today?
11: Compared to now?
10: Correct.
11: I would love, for example, I would say instead of 50%, 100%, I would say like 60%, because, I mean, not 100, and not everything has been done like they were requesting on that time, 76, because most of the things, the apartheid is still alive in our schools, whereas, like, I will say, for example, at that time, you used to pay school fees. If you don't have money to pay for school fees, your parent doesn't pay school fees, you wouldn't be able to attend the education. And the main thing was, like, we were poor. But now, in nowadays, as I said, it could be 60% now compared to then, because now you can get free education. You can go to school, you can go to white school, any area you want to be. You can put your child to any school. In an hour, before, 50 years ago, you couldn't do that.
10: If you could advise government and society on what we need to be focusing on for the next 50 years, so that when we get to the centenary of 1976 uprisings, we're telling a very different story, a story that is positive, a story that is glowing, a story that is good for South Africa.
11: The story that's good for South Africa, first of all, it's education and work. We've got a lot of millions of students, millions of children. Some of them, they're lawyers. They've been to varsity. They can't find a job. If South Africa can improve a job, our government can improve a job, get a job for our children. Because, like, for example, now, as you can see around now, I'm sorry, I'm going to dwell on that as well. The government is trying to get, not to get rid, to send the people, the foreigners, back to their countries. Because our children don't have a job. Whereas they are educating their lawyers, their teachers, their nurses, their doctors, but they don't have a job. If that can be approved, and our country economy is going down, instead of going up, it's going down, more down, because we've got billions and billions non-South Africans.
10: Yeah. Rachel, thank you very much for joining us this afternoon, and thank you for sharing your memories. Rachel Kangiso, not a student in Langa in 1976, but certainly sharing her memories of what she remembers and how her uncle, who was a teacher at Langa High, would have remembered the day. Sheila, you've had a very harrowing experience on this day in 1976, pertaining to your dad. Do you want to share with us? Good afternoon.
14: Actually, I'm not Sheila. I was Sheila then because I didn't want to be known. My name is Pinky Mzondo.
10: Hello, Pinky.
14: I lost my dad in 1976. I was only 11. I am the first daughter at home. And when I heard the story about my mom, she said, my dad was stabbed because there were protests and he was wearing a uniform. And the students, all the people hated policemen at that time. And then my dad was stabbed and killed. And I don't even know his grave up to today. I went to Soweto before the crime was so bad. And I went up, because I heard my mom told me that he was buried in Doringkop Cemetery. If anyone anywhere can help me, because I'm a black person, I believe in knowing where my dad's grave is. That's why I walked, because I walked in that Doringkop Cemetery to try and find out where my dad's grave was, because my grandfather told me it was under the tree. But in the document, there was no database then and all that. And I didn't have the number for any of him employee. I only had a date of birth. And they couldn't help me. Up to today, I'm still looking for my dad's grave. If anyone anyway can help me, try and bring my dad home home, which is Ngamakwe, in the eastern location where his family is, where I go every holiday. When December, my mom is there with my brothers, but only my dad's grandma is not there.
10: Sure.
14: And it's pets every day.
10: Binky.
14: So when people are saying this and that, and I'm like, I lost my dad so painfully. Yeah, I don't have any documents for him. My my mom's documents that she kept, her flat was burnt in Sea Point by mistake, and then all those documents were burnt. So I don't know where to go. If you take chalk and try and help me to tell me where should I go and get my dad's grave. I've tried everything. I've Googled, I've tried everything.
10: Binky, can I find out when he was being buried, were people there to bury him, or was he buried by the state? Do you know?
14: He was buried by the state, but the state called my mom, and my mom, because of the traditional issues, you know, in the rural area, my mom went up there with my two.

0: troubleshoot this one and see where and how you could begin a process of trying to locate the burial spot of your late father, and as you say, be able then to bring him home. Pinky calling us there, remembering of course that her dad was stabbed and fatally, sadly, on this day because he was wearing a uniform in Soweto. It's 27 minutes now to 4 o'clock. Ntuthuzelo, you've got the latest from EWN. Good afternoon.
1: Thanks, Africa. Good afternoon. Youth unemployment took center stage in President Cyril Ramaphosa's keynote address at the 50th anniversary commemoration of the Soweto June uprising in Nasrec. Ramaphosa says tackling joblessness remains one of government's top priorities. Addressing hundreds of young people, Ramaphosa emphasized government's commitment in dealing with challenges facing the youth. Alpha Ramoshwana reports.
2: According to the latest Stats SA figures, youth unemployment currently stands at a staggering 45.8%. President Cyril Ramaphosa has acknowledged South Africa's youth unemployment crisis. However, he says many other countries are facing similar challenges.
3: We are not alone as South Africa carrying the burden of unemployment. Many other countries around the world, especially on our continent, are carrying the same burden of the unemployment of young people.
2: Ramaphosa has emphasized that government has not turned a blind eye on youth unemployment.
3: More than 5.7 million young people are now registered on the SA Youth Mobi platform. Of these, more than 2 million young people have gained access to earning opportunities.
2: Ramaphosa says the Presidential Youth Employment Initiative has also assisted the youth in accessing job opportunities. Alpha Ramshwana, Eyewitness News in Soweto.
1: Meanwhile, several former anti-apartheid activists from Cape Town have shared their experiences with young people at a liberation route walk to celebrate Youth Day. Organized by the Cape Culture Collective, dozens of residents joined the walk to visit five heritage sites in Athlone, and Carlo Peterson has more.
4: At the Ashley Creel Memorial, former Mkhonto Sizwe operative Quinton Michaels recounted some details about Creel's assassination in July 1987.
5: When he was killed here, the story was of Benzine and Abels. He was actually arrested, and they didn't know what to do with him because they know there's another martyr. So they basically blindly and cold-bloodedly they assassinated him.
4: The former activists have urged the youth to keep the legacies of Creole French and others who died for our freedom alive by striving for economic freedom. Carlo Peterson, Eyewitness News in Athlone.
1: Criminologist and governance strategist Chris Kanyane says the admission by Western Cape Police Commissioner Thembisile Phathekile that the South African Police Service is overstretched highlights the severity of the country's crime crisis. Phathekile says additional support from Metro Police could help free up SAPS resources and capacity. He says the move would allow police officers to focus on more serious crimes such as organized crime investigations. For years, the DA had been calling for the devolution of policing powers, arguing that it would help ease the burden on SAPS and improve the effectiveness of crime-fighting efforts. Kanyane elaborates.
6: The statement made by the Western Cape Police Commissioner Thembisile Phathekile is a major shift. When a top national cop admits that the South African Police Service is too stretched and needs help from the Metro Police, it shows how desperate the fight against crime has become. The mayor is right that a 5% conviction rate for gun crimes means the system is currently broken.
1: Iconic jazz pianist Abdullah Ibrahim has been hailed as a trailblazer whose sound had no boundaries. Ibrahim died yesterday in Germany after suffering a short illness. The 31-year-old has been described as a legend whose legacy will linger for generations. Ndokozo Khumalo reports.
7: As the youth gathers in Bramfontein to commemorate the Soweto uprising of June 16 through the sounds of jazz, founder of Kids Love Jazz, Gwanda Tengweni, shared with EWN that Abdullah Ibrahim was a pioneer of jazz and influenced many legends we honor today. Tengweni goes on to add that Ibrahim's touch is felt through the music of the upcoming artists.
8: Him going to Italy, when you listen to him coming to Joburg, you know, it's like different sounds. You know, he was never afraid to

0: shift sounds, to go boundaries, you know, from the funky jazz to the mellow, you know, solitude, you know. So yeah, he is a maestro.
1: Tangweni says he was a trendsetter. Ndokozo Khumalo, Eyewitness News, Bramfontein.
2: Cape Town weather today, clear skies with a gentle southeaster, a low of 12 and a high of 18. The top story this hour, youth unemployment has taken center stage in President Cyril Ramaphosa's keynote address at the 50th anniversary commemoration of the Soweto June uprising in Nasrec.
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4: Happening in traffic this afternoon, there's an accident, Prince George Drive and Capricorn Boulevard. A vehicle has overturned there. Quite a few spectators on that scene, so be careful. And a crash at Main Road and Chanel Way out in Lakeside. And there are three vehicles involved in that accident scene. Chapman's Peak Drive is open to traffic, and it'd be a nice drive this afternoon heading past there. And then the Franschhoek Pass and the R45 Valiesdorp Road still remains closed to traffic until further notice. I'm Zane Johnson. More Eyewitness News traffic in 15 minutes.
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7: We were scheduled right about now to speak to Dr. David Williams. He's one of the mediators employed in the Overberg area by the provincial government to try and quell tensions around illegal immigration and the protests that are, reported on a daily basis. He literally let us know a few moments ago that there's some tension brewing in Bredasdorp. For those who don't know, it's a town in the southern Overberg, which is about 2.5 hours by car from Cape Town, and understandably we will not be forcing him to take an interview now when he's got actual work to do. We'll still try and connect with him before the end of the show today. If not, we'll certainly move that interview to tomorrow. But it does leave open some time for you to call me on 021-446-0567. A heartrending call from Pinky, who's desperate to find the remains of her late father, who died on this day 50 years ago. She desperately tried to go up to Gauteng and in Soweto to go and find her burial site, but because of lack of documents, I suppose, and knowing only his birth date, she wasn't able to do so. So if you are able to give any ideas as to what Pinky should do, what avenues she should follow, she's desperate to get the remains of her father and move them to Ngamakwa in the Eastern Cape, where her mom and other siblings are laying to rest. She wants sends her father home. So if you can give some advice as to what avenues she can follow to try and get those remains, we're absolutely welcoming your calls. And of course, if you were a student anywhere in Cape Town on this day in 1976 and you'd like to share your reflections and your memories, you're also most welcome to call us or to send us a WhatsApp message. I'd also like to focus some attention this afternoon on what needs to happen next. What are the areas of focus that you think we need to really be honing in on in order to improve the plight of young people so that in 50 years from now, we are telling a much better story than what we are telling today? Your calls, 021-446-0567. Your WhatsApp messages and voice notes to 072-567-1567.
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7: A few voice notes are coming in to the number 072-567-1567. Let's start with the short one, George. As somebody reminding us of a motto, I suppose, a clarion call to action that was relevant, certainly in the 80s when I went to school. This is what I used to hear.
13: Hi, it's Claire here. Revolution before education, the best slogan ever. I hope it's helped them all.
7: I imagine you are being slightly tongue-in-cheek in that sentiment. I will repeat the sentiment I shared a little bit earlier. When I went to school in 1994, if you went to a township school, the government of the day was spending just over 100 rand a year on your schooling for that year. If you were a white kid going to a white school, that amount went up to 1,600 rand. Right? 16 times the amount of money was being spent on a white child than compared to a black child in 1994, the year of our democracy. Because remember, the first 4 months of the year, it was still the Nationalist Party apartheid government that was running this country. So as late as that, that was the amount that was being spent. So therefore, in the 80s, when that slogan was coined, the children in the townships were literally fed up about the inferior quality of education that was being offered to black children. The Department of Education and Culture, I think it was called. No, that was colored schools. It was education and training for black people. They pretty much were teaching you to write your name, to have basic reading. I don't even know if they offered mathematics. They might have offered arithmetic as opposed to mathematics. And the majority of the population then, as is now, was black. So the majority of South Africans were being taught an inferior quality education. And therefore, political activists had no choice but to call for a revolution. It wasn't a call to discount the value of education. If anything, they wanted an improvement in that quality of education so that the education that was being delivered is one that was of value. So I'm going to advise that you take the tongue-in-cheekness out of your tone and appreciate what was a lived experience of many black people who were desperate for good quality education so that they could get their families out of the poverty cycles that they were being stuck into by an apartheid government at the time. I went to township schools. I had a fantastic body of teachers at the primary school in Lwazi in Gugulethu in the 80s. They, because then you went to school from sub 8 to standard 2, and then you needed to go to another school from standard 3 to standard 5 or standard 6, and then a high school, and da da da. That's how they demarcated it. And our school was meant to end at standard 2. And because there was a call for a revolution before education, secretly, our teachers allowed us to sit for exams, and those who were in standard 2 in that year then had to be taught standard 3. And the teachers who had not taught geography and history and those things that were introduced in standard 3 needed then to offer those subjects to those learners because they believed that education was important. And as much as the call was for revolution before education, they wanted to offer education. Take the tongue-in-cheekness, biting your tone out, because the lived experience of people in the 80s is not something we should be cheeky about in any way whatsoever.
4: 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Africa, thanks very much. Happening in traffic this afternoon, clearing that accident scene at PG Drive and Capricorn Boulevard out in Muizenberg. A vehicle is overturned there, and obviously a number of emergency people on that scene. Also a crash at Main Road and Chanel Way in Lakeside, and there are three vehicles involved in that accident scene. The Franschhoek Pass and the R45, which takes you down towards Tiewater's Kloof, remains closed to traffic until further notice. I'm Zane Johnson, more Eyewitness News traffic at 4 o'clock.
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13: Well responded to an arrogant comment. Beautifully put. Well done.
7: Thank you very much. That is very kind of you. More of your WhatsApp messages to 072-567-1567. Better yet, 021-446-0567. Dennis on the WhatsApp line suggesting that if Pinky, who's desperate to locate the remains of her late father, he was a policeman serving under the apartheid government and was in Soweto, was stabbed to death on this day 50 years ago, and she is desperate to get to his remains so that she can exhume him and go and lay his remains to rest in Ngamakwe in the Eastern Cape, where her mother is and her siblings are as well. Dennis suggesting if her father was a serving SAP member, there would be a record with their archives. She has the date. So that is one suggestion to you, Pinky, that perhaps you go to the South African Police Services, find out if they still have records dating back to 1976, and if they in any way can help you locate the remains. Dennis, thank you very much for that suggestion. Ray on the WhatsApp line suggesting that in 1976, later that year, in a so-called coloured school, Alexandra Sinton High in Crawford, they were invaded by riot squad police. Doors were kicked in, windows smashed, children were baton charged, beaten in the quad, viciously kicked downstairs, locked in classrooms as they were tear gassed inside. The corridors exploded with gunshots. Teachers assembled away from all the turmoil as the riot squad ran amok. It was a sad sight that day to see adults admonishing their children as they walked home nursing their wounds, some girls with lumps on their faces bearing testimony to the day's events. It does sound terrible, Ray. Out of interest, was it because the students at Alexandra Sinton High were also embarking on protests that were relating to issues of language and tuition? Let me know. You can either send me another WhatsApp message or better yet, call me and share your experience, if you will. Here's a voice note from a listener.
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16: Hello, Jacob. I have a memory to share from the June the 16th uprising, and not on day or the hour, but afterwards. I'm now 72, so I was 22 at the time, working at King George the VI Art Gallery, which is now known as the Nelson Mandela Bay Municipal Gallery. And it was a lovely place to work. The person in charge there was Clayton Holliday, a really wonderful man. And all the staff were very, very well looked after, including myself. And as the gallery attendants, there were people from the Isikosa Nation. And it is indelibly printed on my memory, the sight of one of the gallery attendants is looking at a very, very large painting of the Isikosa people in a landscape. A colonial painting which somewhat sort of eulogized the rural life of the Isikosa people. The painting, I think, was by Baines or Frederick Jans, probably Thomas Baines. And he was looking at it with such pride. The feelings I felt had been stirred up by the June the 16th events. It was quite remarkable, and to me, I felt this was representing an awakening of a return to former pride. Thank you.
7: Sue, thank you very much indeed for that voice note and for sharing your memories of what you remember about working in the Eastern Cape in 1976.
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7: The team from EWN, of course, reporting on the developments unfolding out in Nasrec in Gauteng, where the official Youth Day celebrations concluded some time ago. Addressing the gathering was the National Youth Development Agency Board Chairperson, that's Sunshine Miende, who, according to reports, delivered one of the most striking addresses of the day, drawing parallels between that 1976 generation's fight for political freedom and today's struggle for economic inclusion. She praised the courage of the youth who took to the streets against the apartheid government 5 decades ago, saying that they understood that history does not wait for permission, and neither should those called to change it. She argued that despite living in a democratic era, true freedom for young people remains incomplete without access to economic opportunities. She argued, despite living in a democratic era, young people today are still locked out of meaningful participation in the economy, describing the current reality facing young people as one marked by frustration, by exclusion, and fading hope. With youth unemployment at about 46%, she said many graduates are left stranded after completing their studies, unsure how to move forward, saying that some have even lost hope because they've become a laughingstock in their communities. The neighbors are gossiping about them, she says, saying that they have gone to university but have nothing to show for it. She stressed that the central challenge has shifted from gaining access to education to securing opportunities after graduation, and she was ultimately calling on Ramaphosa's government to stop making promises and confront the challenges that are facing the country's youth today. We'll have two more conversations around the topic of youth. Nosicelo Ngomana will join us in the next hour. Nosicelo is a Western Cape community leader for equal education. Education was central to the uprisings 50 years ago. We'll reflect on the state of education for particularly young people in South Africa when we chat to her in the 4 o'clock hour. And then we'll speak to Derek Marco in the 5 o'clock hour. Derek is a national coordinator for the Kagiso Trust around how we can involve young people in local government elections. Throughout the time, of course, we look forward to your calls and WhatsApp messages. You're listening to Cape Talk. It's 4 o'clock.
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2: Young South Africans encouraged to lead on June 16 anniversary, and media personality Jubjub Marohanye granted bail ahead of court appearance. Good afternoon, I'm Duthuzelo Nene. As today marks 50 years since the June 16 student protest in 1976, Rise Mzansi has called on young South Africans to take the lead in all fronts. The party used the Youth Day commemorations at the Hector Peterson Memorial in Orlando West in Soweto to call for a new generation of leaders to step forward. Johannesburg mayoral candidate Luko Namguni says the struggles of 1976 may have changed form, but the need for courage and active citizenship remains. Mongezi Koko reports.
18: As political parties and civic organizations gathered to honor the class of 1976, Rise Mzansi has used the occasion to deliver a message aimed at South Africa's youth. The party says young people are facing a different set of challenges, including unemployment, drug abuse, hunger, and a crisis of leadership. Nguni, a former political analyst turned politician, warned against political passivity, saying the country's future cannot be left to others. He adds that young people should not wait for a permission slip to lead.
19: That we know the city of Joburg to be, that has been stunted because of bad leadership. So we will not tire to make the point that nobody has the birthright to be a politician. All of us can be politicians as and when we desire to do so.
18: With local government elections set for November, the party is hoping to convert the message into support at the ballot box. Mungi Ziko, Eyewitness News, Soweto.
2: A second group of Malawian citizens is leaving South Africa today as 10 more buses have arrived at the Sherwood Community Hall in Durban in KwaZulu-Natal. The group had sought refuge there, citing safety concerns amid ongoing anti-illegal immigration protests in the country. Officials say women and children will be prioritized in the repatriation process. Ntlantla Mabaso reports.
20: Malawian citizens who've been camping for days at the Sherwood Hall are breathing a sigh of relief as the process of returning home is in full swing. Some of the children will be setting foot for the first time on their ancestral land as they were born in South Africa. KwaZulu-Natal Premier Thamsa Nqentuli visited the place today to assess conditions.
21: They have briefed me that they are waiting for 10 buses from Malawi to take those who are going to be taken through the repatriation process.
20: Meanwhile, Ntuli says the group must be given all necessary support.
21: No one must discourage any support who is given to the process. No one must say they know how they came. They must also find the way of going back. That will be irresponsible of us as the people of KwaZulu-Natal to have such comments.
20: Various departments, including health, are also deployed to provide services. Ntlantla Mabaso, Eyewitness News, Durban.
2: Meanwhile, Sport, Arts and Culture Minister Gayton McKenzie has warned citizens against resorting to violence in an attempt to remove undocumented foreign nationals from South Africa. Addressing the official Youth Day commemoration at the FNB Stadium precinct earlier, McKenzie urged the public to stop taking immigration matters into their own hands. His remarks come exactly 2 weeks ahead of a nationwide protest by several civil society groups over concerns of illegal immigration. McKenzie says law enforcement agencies must be allowed to carry out their duties.
22: To the young people, don't let them use you. Don't let them tell you on the 30th you must remove illegal foreigners. You will go to jail and they will not bail you out. The cops are the only people that must remove illegal foreigners. Don't use our children for your political agendas. Illegal foreigners must go, but not violently.
2: Media personality Molemo Jubjub Maruhanye has been granted bail of 5,000 rand. On the eve of his first scheduled appearance in the Germiston Magistrates Court, the 45-year-old TV presenter was arrested on Sunday on charges including kidnapping linked to a shooting involving an e-hailing driver in Edenvale. Maruhanye petitioned the High Court in Joburg on an urgent basis, arguing delays in his court appearance. He was initially expected in the dock on Monday, but police later announced he would only appear tomorrow without giving clear reasons. The NPA's Makgaboke Motlatlhole says they've noted Maruhanye's release on bail.
23: The court granted bail of 5,000 rands and the matter has been postponed to 22 June 2026 in the Germiston Magistrates Court for further investigations. The NPA remains committed to ensuring that the matter is dealt with fairly and in accordance with the law.
2: Gold's trading at $4,335.05 an ounce. The rand's at 16.20 to the dollar, 21.72 to the pound, 18.79 to the euro, and Brent crude's at $83.17 a barrel.
4: Happening in traffic this afternoon, there's an accident Prince George Drive and Capricorn Boulevard. A vehicle has overturned there, and the Franschhoek Pass as well as the R45 for Leesdorp Road remains closed to traffic until further notice.
24: In your auto sports, no winners at the World Cup overnight, but it sure did make some superstars off the pitch, with a certain Cabo Verde goalkeeper gaining over 4 million followers. Tonight, Senegal up against France at 9. As for Bafana Bafana, they are back in action on Thursday, with youngster Tapelo Maseko still hopeful.
2: Cape Town weather tomorrow, clear skies with a gentle southeaster, a low of 13 and a high of 19. The top story this hour, as today marks 50 years since the June 16 student protest in 1976, Rise Mzansi has called on young South Africans to take the lead in all fronts.
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7: 7 minutes now, it is past 4 o'clock. It is Youth Day, a public holiday since the dawn of South Africa in 1994 to commemorate, of course, the Soweto uprisings, which took place on this day 50 years ago. We will be having a conversation with Nosicelo Ngomana this half hour. Nosicelo is with Equal Education, and given the fact that central to the issues raised by the students in 1976, they were pertaining to education. We want to reflect on the state of education and how they're impacting on young people when we chat to her at about 20 past four. Ahead of that, we'll be speaking to foreign policy expert Dr. Oscar van Heerden about the G7 meeting that is currently underway in France. Understandably, Iran was quite high on the agenda for that meeting, and Donald Trump saying that Iran will never have a nuclear weapon and that all hell will rain down if it tries to get them. We know that an agreement has been signed, details of which hopefully will be shared ahead of the signing ceremony this coming Friday. We'll get Dr. Oscar van Heerden's reflections on that in a moment. And throughout the hour, we welcome your calls on 021-446-0567, your WhatsApp messages to 072-567-1567. We'll have one final focus on R&B Africa with Crystal Orderson, and we'll be reflecting on an important conversation around global risk narrative and how leaders have increasingly argued that global markets unfairly overprice African risk and raise borrowing costs for nations on this continent.
11: Drive with Africa Milani. In for John Matham.
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7: Reportedly, a deal between the United States and Iran has been signed over this past weekend. There will be an official signing ceremony this coming Friday where details of the agreement then will be shared. There is a possibility, according to the U.S. Vice President J.D. Vance, that his president, Donald Trump, could share the details of that agreement ahead of Friday. He touched down in Europe yesterday for the G7 summit hosted by France this year, and understandably, Iran was top of the agenda point. And Donald Trump saying that Iran will not be will not have a nuclear weapon, and if they attempt to, all hell will rain down on them. Dr. Oscar van Heerden is a foreign policy expert paying attention to developments in the G7, joins us on the show now. Hi, Oscar, and welcome to the show.
0: Thanks, Africa, and good day to your listeners.
7: All right. It seems that this signed deal, at least for the moment, is holding true. And I know we've been down this road a number of times before. The latest is that Iran says they will not sign the final nuclear deal if Israel doesn't withdraw from Lebanon. And we do know that Donald Trump had some rather tense reflections about his friend Benjamin Netanyahu ahead of the summit, and apparently during day one of the summit as well.
0: Yes, indeed. Quite explicit language that Trump was using, because just as they were finalizing the final steps in the deal, Netanyahu, the war criminal Netanyahu, decided to bomb Beirut yet again, casting some aspersions on the deal, and that really infuriated President Trump. But the real question here, Africa, is that, you know, will Trump be able to rein in the Netanyahu government? Because that is actually at the core of this. We, for example, have already seen a statement that was made by the National Security Minister, Ben-Gvir, in which he says that Israel is an independent country, they make independent decisions, and they will do whatever is necessary to protect the Jewish people and so forth, in reference to the south of Lebanon and so on. So it's going to be interesting going forward.
7: What, if anything, have you come across as to what the detail that may be contained in this agreement may be? Because we don't really know, right?
0: Well, firstly, you know, everyone is referring to it as a deal, but actually it's an MOU. It's a framework that they've agreed on, because the contentious issues around, as you said in your insert, around the nuclear enriched uranium, as well as the future of the Strait of Hormuz, those are all topics. And then, of course, the sanction, you know, lifting against Iran and giving their frozen assets back. Those are all the contentious issues, none of which has been addressed. And so what this agreement says is that we will take 60 days, we will seize all attacks and so on, partially open the Strait of Hormuz. But within the 60 days, we need to then begin to address and negotiate around those very contentious issues. And as negotiations go, it could very well, after 30 days or 60 days, there could be an announcement saying we can't see eye to eye. We're going to have to resume sanctions, fightings, and so forth. So it's not really a deal for now, but it is a memorandum of understanding. It is a framework that says, let's take 60 days, let's have a cool-off period, ceasefire, and in keeping with that ceasefire, it's on all fronts. This is what the Iranians are very clear on, including the south of Lebanon.
7: Qatar, as we know, are a key mediator between the U.S. and Iran. They issued a statement saying that they believe that this framework peace agreement could deliver security to the Middle East. As far as you know, will they be pivotal in these 60 days when a deal is being thrashed out between the U.S. and Iran?
0: Well, I mean, you know, this particular memorandum of understanding, this particular deal, has been facilitated by the Prime Minister of Pakistan. So Pakistan has brought the warring groups together, and they've knocked out this agreement and so forth. Of course, Qatar used to play that role, but we know, for example, that even Qatar was bombed by the Iranians because they have military U.S. military bases in their territory and so forth. So relations are quite strained at this point in time. But suffice to say, all the Gulf states in the region, obviously, wants there to be a lasting peace agreement, because they have been at the receiving end of missiles and attacks from Iran over the last 100 days.
7: The G7 summit currently underway in France reportedly has seen frank discussions with the U.S. President Donald Trump about this framework that has been agreed to with Iran. I do know that the bilateral between Presidents Emmanuel Macron and Donald Trump yesterday, apparently that bilateral was rather tense. It's not going to be an easy couple of days for the U.S. President, will it?
0: No, absolutely not. Remember, there's the Iran matter, and the G7 economies are very interested in this deal. They want it to come to an end. And I think one of the many things they will be telling Trump is that you need to get your ally into line, meaning Israel. We you know, the global economy is struggling. At one point, the oil price per barrel was heading upwards to 160, 170 per barrel. Fortunately, now with the announcement of the agreement, it's back to the levels of $80. But remember, before the war, a barrel of oil was $60. So it is hugely impacting on European economies, on Canada, Germany, and all the others that are at the table. So that's the one matter. Of course, close to the Europeans' heart is not so much the war of choice in Iran, but it's about the war with Russia and Ukraine. So that, again, is going to put Donald Trump on the back foot because, as we know, Zelensky has been invited, of course, and he's going to yet again have cap in hand, saying he needs more money. The 90 billion euro deal that they gave him is not enough. He apparently now requires an additional 20 billion euro in order to fortify the air defenses and take the fight to Russia. And so that's also going to be on the topic with Donald Trump. And then, of course, lastly, but certainly not least, is this issue of tariffs, which he has imposed on all European partners as well. So, no, he's in the hot seat. He's going to be confronted by all these people. Let's see what will be the outcome.
7: Let's see. Indeed, Oscar, thank you very much, as always, for your insights. Dr. Oscar van Heerden, a foreign policy expert, Ukraine's President Volodymyr Zelensky, saying that everyone at the G7 summit agreed to help his country strengthen its air defenses, saying that he's made securing more air defense capabilities one of the priorities of his trip to France. And speaking after his first batch of meetings, he said he was positive about the outcomes.
3: EWN Traffic.
4: Africa, thanks very much. Not as we had expected, that everybody was gone away for the long weekend, because the roads are incredibly quiet this afternoon, so just be careful. A bit of backed up traffic as you're coming into the elevated freeway and turning down into the waterfront. There's an accident, Prince George Drive and Capricorn Boulevard in Musenberg. They're busy clearing that vehicle that overturned there. And then the French Hook Pass, as well as the R45 for Leesdorp Road, remains closed to traffic until further notice. I'm Zane Johnson, more eyewitness news traffic in 15 minutes.
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17: Weather.
7: It's been a beautiful public holiday in Cape Town today. We'll see temperatures cooling down to an overnight of 13 degrees Celsius before we enjoy plenty of sunshine again tomorrow, a maximum of 19. There'll be partly cloudy conditions on Thursday, according to AccuWeather, even though we're going to have a beautiful day still on Thursday, with a minimum of 13, a maximum of 18. Sunshine will continue from Friday and Saturday, as we have clear conditions, 11 and 20 on Friday, 13 and 23 on Saturday. And then temperatures will cool down significantly on Sunday, as we expect rain in the morning with overcast conditions for the majority of the day, a minimum of 12, a maximum of 15. Rainfall expected again on Monday in the morning. There'll be a shower or two, cooler temperatures, minimum of 9, a maximum of 14.
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7: It is a Powerball Jackpot Tuesday time. 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
7: At 22 minutes now, it is past 4 o'clock. We're reflecting, of course, on a news story, reflections, experiences of people on this day 50 years ago when scores of high school children took to the streets of Soweto in the main, but many other townships, including here in Cape Town, Gwalanga, to protest against a myriad of injustice that was meted on them by the apartheid government, but central to which was around the issue of education. They were going to be taught in Afrikaans, and they were rejecting that notion wholeheartedly. So I thought we'd invite Equal Education, an organization that does a lot around the plight of our sort of learners in the education system. Nosicelo Ngomana is the Western Cape Community Leader for Equal Education. Nosicelo, a very good afternoon and welcome to the show.
6: Hi, good afternoon. Thank you for having me.
7: There are many media challenges, of course, that we can reflect on, including your march to Parliament yesterday for those learners in the Western Cape who are yet to be placed at a school. But let's reflect more holistically on the state of education in South Africa right now. It's not in good shape, is it?
6: Not at all. It's been 50 years after the youth Soweto uprising where they stood up for their rights. But today, we're still finding learners that are sitting at home, fighting to be placed, to receive placement and proper education. Not only placement, but also within those schools, there are issues of safety, issues of inadequate resources to be able to receive the quality education, especially in the Western Cape. We are dealing with an anti-black government that just refuses to acknowledge the issues that are happening on the ground that are affecting black learners.
7: What do you think, Nostello, should be the urgent matters that the various education departments should be addressing in order for us a year from now, 20 years from now, 50 years from now, that this is not the conversation that we are forced to have still?
6: I think now, because now there was other admissions that were introduced prior to 2022, we've been in a conversation with different departments. This is not an issue that is only happening in the Western Cape, but now has emerged in Gauteng, Eastern Cape, where parents are given a test to apply online. And it leaves, the system kicks out learners in different forms, which is part of the court case that we're having with WCET to say they should amend their policies regarding late applications, transfers, and all of that. I think beyond anything, every child has a right to access education and have a place to study. It was so emotional yesterday where we were with learners that are still not at school here in 2026 that have been staying at home crying and saying, I want to make a difference at home, but I don't have anywhere to go. So I think it would be immediate placement of every learner that is outside, and then we come inside the school to make sure that every black learner receives proper resources to be able to study in future and be something. So I would say immediate placement of learners would be the best priority right now, because we're facing a lot of those challenges. Thousands of parents are coming in and out of our office as if we're the WCET subcommittee, but we're not. But we need to collect data now to show the WCET the lived experiences and realities that are happening on the ground, because they seem not to be aware of what's happening. So a matter that is urgent, the placement of learners immediately.
7: It is not a challenge unique to the Western Cape, as you alluded. The reality is many families are moving from the rural parts of South Africa into the Western Cape, into Gauteng, to some extent into KwaZulu-Natal, looking for economic prosperity. And often the need by the Western Cape Education Department in our case, to be able to plan a year in advance how many chairs and tables and teachers and classrooms that you will need obviously becomes an impossibility. And we appreciate that the wheels of bureaucracy take a very long time to turn. How do we then encourage, if you like, prospective parents of learners who want to enroll their children in our schools to let us know way ahead of time within the parameters that have been set by the Western Cape Education Department? That way, the department can plan more accordingly and appropriately so that we don't have a situation of unplaced learners 6 months into the academic year.
6: So we have a good case that we won last year. That was challenging the policies of the WCET. Currently, we're sitting now with them appealing the court judgment, saying that their policies are okay, they cater for learners and all of that, but we're still facing an issue of learners not having school placement. And I think it has been an issue of the DA government to be ignorant to situations. We do acknowledge that people leave the rural areas to be able to access proper resources, whether it's work, education, or anything. But the WCT or the DA government, rather, has been like ignorant to the lived realities of people, to a point, instead of fixing the issues that is happening at hand, building schools and planning properly, they are using money to appeal, to go to the Bloemfontein Supreme Court of Appeal. And that means they are just ignorant to the situation that is happening currently, and they do not care.
7: Is that a fair reading of it, Nostello? For example, the Western Cape Education Department is the first government to put aside money within education to, as David Mania calls it, put out a rapid build of schools. Before, it used to be the preserve of the Provincial Department of Public Works, which takes a lot longer process for them to build those schools. We see that system now being replicated in other provinces as well. So is it fair to say that they do not know the lived experience, and they do not necessarily care to respond to it in a proactive way?
6: The repeat school building is a result of us taking them to court. They just refuse to acknowledge things that are happening publicly. But we've received complaints from principal. For example, I'm going to make an example about Litapakai. Litapakai is part of the repeat school program that they are doing, and it was enforced by the court case that we are currently under. In the principal has been complaining of not having resources. Learners were subjected to coming in of the school and learning under a condition where I was not even able to walk from the gate to the office. There were no laptops, no resources. The school principal, acting principal, was using paper to see which child was allocated to the school. There was nothing. So even the repeat school program, if you go to the ground and actually see what is happening, they are putting children's lives not being safe, because now you can't allow a minor to come into a school that is still being built, that has people that are working on the premises. That's a safety hazard for that kid. And as they can put it on paper and say, this is what we're doing, but on the ground, it doesn't reflect what is written on that paper. So that's why we're saying they refuse to acknowledge that there is a problem, there is an issue with the results of implementing the rapid school program. But there are only two schools in the Western Cape that have been built, but still, even those schools are not capacitated enough to be able to accommodate more children. That's why we find that there are children that are still outside of school.
7: Nostello, we'll leave it there. Thank you very much for your time. Nostello Ngomana, the Western Cape Community Leader for Equal Education, reflecting on the state of education, primarily here in the Western Cape, 50 years since the Soweto uprisings. It does bring the time to 29 minutes now to 5 o'clock this public holiday. Duduzelo, you've got the latest from EWN. Good afternoon.
2: Thanks, Africa. Good afternoon. Youth unemployment took center stage in President Cyril Ramaphosa's keynote address at the 50th anniversary commemoration of the Soweto June uprising in Nasrec. Ramaphosa says tackling joblessness remains one of government's top priorities. Addressing hundreds of young people, Ramaphosa emphasized government's commitment in dealing with challenges facing the youth. Alpha Ramoshwana reports.
8: According to the latest Stats SA figures, youth unemployment currently stands at a staggering 45.8%. President Cyril Ramaphosa has acknowledged South Africa's youth unemployment crisis. However, he says many other countries are facing similar challenges.
9: We are not alone as South Africa carrying the burden of unemployment. Many other countries around the world, especially on our continent, are carrying the same burden of the unemployment of young people.
8: Ramaphosa has emphasized that government has not turned a blind eye on youth unemployment.
9: More than 5.7 million young people are now registered on the SA Youth Mobi platform. Of these, more than 2 million young people have gained access to earning opportunities.
8: Ramaphosa says the presidential youth employment

0: who were killed for their activism during apartheid. Carlo Peterson has more.
1: Former anti-apartheid activist Yusuf Gabriel explained the significance of the June 16 student uprisings during apartheid in 1976 to the young people who were part of the walk. Gabriel highlighted the fear people had for the apartheid security police.
2: What is the most remarkable thing is that the student uprising of 1976 ignored all those laws and legislation. They broke the fear that people had.
1: Cape Culture Collective Coordinator Chris Ferndale says young people still have the power to hold government accountable.
3: They are creating the conditions for a new struggle. They are creating the conditions for a new battle by impoverishing our people through their corruption, through their actions.
1: Ferndale encouraged young people to be at the forefront of the fight for economic freedom in the country. Carlo Peterson, Eyewitness News in Athlone.
0: In other news, the Home Affairs Department says nearly 2,000 Malawians out of the group camping in Sherwood outside Durban CBD have been living in South Africa illegally. Authorities say about 1,876 migrants they've processed flouted SA immigration laws, including visa overstays, expired permits and undocumented status. A special virtual court is sitting inside the Sherwood Community Hall to facilitate the process. Home Affairs spokesperson Tulani Mavuso elaborates.
4: The government of Malawi has facilitated the return of 676 of its national as of the 15th of June 2026. While voluntary repatriation efforts remain ongoing, the pace of departures has necessitated that the implementation of a formal deportation process to ensure the lawful and orderly enforcement of South African immigration laws.
0: Mavuso says the deportation process is ongoing.
4: The Department of Home Affairs will facilitate transport arrangements for individuals subject to deportation orders. This process is distinct from the voluntary repatriation program previously undertaken in cooperation with the government of Malawi.
0: Cape Town police have seized counterfeit goods worth 10 million rand during an operation at a shopping complex in Bellville. More than 40 shops were targeted by police in Bellville today as part of an ongoing crackdown on the sale of counterfeit goods. Last week, police confiscated counterfeit merchandise valued at an estimated 90 million rand. Police spokesperson Amanda van Wyk.
5: More than 40 shops were targeted during the operation on Tuesday, resulting in the seizure of high-end counterfeit branded clothing, shoes, bags, watches, sunglasses, caps and branded packaging.
0: Cape Town weather tomorrow, clear skies with a gentle southeaster, a low of 13 and a high of 19. The top story this hour, youth unemployment took center stage in President Cyril Ramaphosa's keynote address at the 50th anniversary commemoration of the Soweto June uprising in Nasrec.
6: EWN Traffic.
7: Happening in traffic this afternoon, still clearing that accident seen at Prince George Drive and Capricorn Boulevard, and another accident at Van Ruwijk Road off-ramp onto the R300 northbound. A vehicle has gone off the roadway there, so just be very careful if you are out there this afternoon. The roads that are closed is that road going out of Franschhoek, the Franschhoek Pass, going all the way through towards the R45, and then that R45 through towards Valiesdorp, closed to traffic this afternoon. The Anderdurens Road heading through the sort of Brandvlei and Alfalfa area, that's also closed to traffic, and then that alternative route going behind Rawsonville, going through towards Rawsonville behind the Weybridge, that Slanghoek Road, and the old N1, that's also still closed to traffic until further notice. I'm Zane Johnson, more Eyewitness News traffic in 15 minutes.
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2: A WhatsApp message from Barbara in Somerset West saying, good afternoon, Africa. I watched the movie Sarafina again on Saturday evening, and it brought home to me what those school children were experiencing. Very sad, but their joy in singing and dancing showed that they are strong and will fight on for their right to a good education, says Barbara. From Somerset West, of course, Whoopi Goldberg was the international star, right, as one of the teachers in that film. And I think there was, certainly it's on social media, as my understanding, a gathering of all of the actors that were part of Sarafina, and it would have been made in the early 90s, if memory serves. Riaz, Barry, if you can just check when Sarafina was made. Obviously translated onto a stage musical, and it continues to be staged on theatres. Haven't seen it recently in Cape Town, but certainly in Gauteng they've been doing this. The movie was made in 1992, and the stars of that film have gathered to reflect on the significance of the story that they were sharing, of course, in Sarafina. Sarafina is closely associated with the Soweto uprisings. Any other South African films that you can think of that tell the story of 1976 in a visceral and searing way? For me, it is theatre. And Rise 76, the latest offering from Tisetso, was a powerful, powerful depiction of what happened 50 years ago. And my word, heartrending. I'll repeat, if you are traveling to Joburg in the next fortnight, please make sure you buy yourself tickets to go and see Rise 76. It's showing at the Market. It was a co-production between the Baxter and the Market to mark 50 years, of course, of the Soweto uprisings. If you can see it, I promise you it's going to be the most affecting theatre you've seen all year.
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2: 18 minutes it is now to 5 o'clock. RMB Africa Focus is brought to you by RMB, a leading African corporate and investment bank. Today, our focus is on Africa's economic outlook and what lies ahead for growth, investment and opportunity across the continent. As always, the delightful Crystal Orderson is leading us in these conversations, and she joins me now via Zoom. Crystal, a very happy Youth Day to you. I hope you've had a wonderful day of reflection on this special day. Good afternoon,
5: Africa. I actually was in Volmoed, a community outside of Hermana, celebrating Youth Day with youth from across South Africa and Africa. So there was a big focus on Afrophobia, the role of young people, and then Dr. Alan Busak was the main speaker. So I felt very inspired, Africa, and feeling hopeful amid all the doom and gloom.
2: And there is a lot of doom and gloom, unfortunately. Central to the official Youth Day rally in Nasrec in Gauteng was the need to have young people economically included. And I imagine that's a rhetoric that would be reflected on every other country on the continent. Let's start this afternoon with the fact that in Africa we rely on imported fuel, and many African economies highly dependent on imported fertilizer and fuel from the Middle East. How vulnerable are we and our economies to the prolonged instability in the Middle East, do you think?
5: Yes, Africa, we are quite vulnerable as a continent. But let's start with the good news. Currently, we are the world's fastest growing economic region, with the IMF projecting growth to about 4.4%, outpacing Asia's growth of 4.1%. And we've seen the key drivers there, Africa being massive infrastructure investment, regional trade integration through the Africa Free Trade Agreement, and then, of course, the rise rising global demand for critical minerals. However, our reliance on imported oil and fertilizer really have exposed us and given some of our countries real economic shock. So, for instance, we know apart from Nigeria, that's just built a refinery, Angola and Ghana have their own oil. But most of us, we have to import fuel, which means as a continent as a whole, we're at a risk. And so what we've seen is that it manifesting through different channels. One of them is based on our infrastructure investments. We now have transportation and logistical costs that will probably just reverberate across the economy, and that in turn will have an inflationary impact, which of course will impact on the entire economy, but of course it will hit the poorest the most, and that we see with food insecurity and also the affordability of food, access to fertilizer, because we do know the Ukraine-Russia war showed us what fertilizer can do to our economies, and also we saw with COVID. And so back to your question, Africa, it's going to impact us, and we're still going to see that impact for months to come.
2: We know that any hike in the price of fuel will drive up inflation by increasing the cost of goods and services. This will have a negative impact on our post-pandemic recovery on the continent, won't it?
5: Yes, Africa. And I think there's been such a lot of focus on ensuring that we invest in our infrastructure. Also, we look at importing for that infrastructure, which means we need capital goods. And we see with the shipping routes being disrupted, it's really impacting us. And I had this conversation and posed this question to Isaiah Mahlanga, RMB's chief economist and head of research. And this is what he had to say. Let's have a listen, Africa.
6: You have the fuel price impact, and then you have the logistical impact. It takes longer to get inputs into countries. Most African countries are embarking on infrastructure investment, and typically they would import big capital goods, machinery, into the country. But because the shipping routes have been disrupted, it now takes longer to actually reach the destinations, which means working capital for companies also increases, and that increases the cost of doing business in general that eventually land up at the consumer level. That's the other aspect that has to do with this conflict. Now, if you look at the expected economic growth rates at the beginning of the year, they're quite decent, just over 4%, the fastest growing region in the world, the IMF World Economic Outlook at the beginning of the year. Now you have slightly lower economic growth because of this conflict, which then means tax revenue collections for most of these governments is also going to be slightly lower. It's just a derivative of low growth, low tax revenue. And then you have the response to the fuel impact itself, where countries have to cushion consumers from significant increase in fuel by offering some fuel subsidies. We did that in a South African context. Many other African countries also gave subsidies to try and cushion consumers. But what is a subsidy really? Mm-hmm. It's simply income that has been shifted from government to the consumer.
2: That's the chief economist at RMB, Elijah Mahlanga there. Let's talk about the, I suppose, global risk narrative when it comes to the African continent. I've always argued that the ratings agency, I suppose, apply an disproportionately higher risk on our economies than they possibly need to.
5: Yes, Africa, and you know you've spent time in the finance world. And in fact, last year, the panel of Africa experts urged the group of 20 economies to really step up their oversight of credit ratings agencies, which, you know, this group basically accused of using flawed and opaque methodologies that increases borrowing costs for African governments. Now, the panel, of course, was established under South Africa's G20 presidency, and that report was pretty scathing, saying that these agencies exhibit perception biases and often assessing African risk as so much higher than other regions. And so we do know that this has really impacted on African economies. So the African Union, Africa, have been at the forefront on saying that it's time for an African credit rating agency. But of course, there's mixed reaction because some are saying that perhaps it needs to take time, but we're not disputing that we need to challenge how these rating agencies are doing. And so, for instance, economists that I spoke to are saying, like Isaiah said, that the complaint is really legitimate. But also, if you look at the default rates for project finance for some African countries relative to other continents, it's much lower in Africa than in other countries. But yet the cost of financing is so much higher. So Africa, definitely a debate that I think is ongoing, and that it's certainly not the end of the discussion.
2: And it certainly should not be. 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
2: 10 minutes now, it is 2:05. Of course, in the last 24 hours, all the focus has been on Iran, has it not? Particularly given that their visas have expired after their opening game. How are they going to contest the remainder of the competition, I wonder? Good afternoon.
7: Good afternoon, Africa. Look, that is quite an interesting story and not a bad game for them. I mean, they managed to keep it a draw last night. So you have to wonder what is going to happen within that Iran camp, because they should be back in action at least sometime next week. But the focus indeed, Africa, was Cabo Verde, because their goalkeeper, Vozinha, went from 50,000 followers to 5 million followers last night. This after their very, very crucial game against world number 2, Spain. They managed to keep them at bay. It was a 1-1 draw over in Atlanta, and it was quite an interesting game to watch, quite a very big 90 minutes for a side like Cabo Verde to be able to keep themselves 1-1 to a team like Spain. And then we move over to the Belgium side, because Romelu Lukaku, who recently was shrugged off his fitness concern, took to the pitch in the 66 minutes in their game in the FIFA World Cup, and within seconds saw Egypt's Mohamed Hani find the back of the net of Lukaku arriving on that pitch. Once again, a game I do believe that Egypt could have won, because Belgium then came from the back to secure that 1-1 draw in that particular game.
8: Well, the biggest impact, first touch, first goal, so that helped us. You know, he's a target man, he needs to build up his fitness, which is understandable after being out for the season, but he helps us in
7: That was Belgium's Yuri Tielemans in that particular clip. He also went on to talk a little bit about the conditions of the pitch in the game. He says it was hot and it was sunny in Seattle. And for once, someone had something good to say about the hydration breaks within this World Cup.
8: Yeah, the quality was really good, to be fair. Obviously, with the sun, it dries out very quickly. But I think the cooling breaks helped to water the pitch a little bit, but you know, with the sun it dries out. So Overall, happy.
7: At 6 p.m. tonight, we have Senegal, who are up against a very, very big nation in France. That kicks off tonight. Tato Moloto, Eyewitness News Sport.
2: Tato, thank you very much. Tato back with us, of course, in about 15 minutes with the headlines from the world of sport.
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2: 7 minutes now, it is 2:05. Stephen Curtis, a happy Young People's Day to you today.
9: Do not be. That is very aggressive.
2: African. How is it aggressive, I wonder?
9: That's aggressive. You're like 6 months younger than me. I mean, come on.
2: Whatever tone I was attributing to you, I promise you I've attributed to myself all day today.
9: Dare you to say it to John Nathan. Triple dog dare you to say it to John Nathan. I'll watch. I will fly down and watch.
2: I would not dare do such a thing. I would
9: Speaking
2: not
9: so
2: at
9: much
2: all.
9: Fun being so rude to him when he's not here. We're going to hear all about it.
2: Might be a public holiday for us to enjoy, but you're still busy in the world of money, aren't you?
9: Indeed. Well, oil prices is probably the big thing you want to watch. Obviously, the JSE is closed today, but the oil price has been continuing to edge lower. Let me use that phrase. Ahead of the big signing ceremony between the US and Iran for their peace deal on Friday, a couple of things are sort of coming out of it. We're expecting higher gold prices, depending on what happens with interest rates in the US. The World Gold Council saying today more central banks than ever before are planning to buy more gold this year. So we've seen central banks buying a lot more gold in the last few years. There have been concerns about the future value of the dollar. There's been geopolitical uncertainty. You'll remember, Africa, that pushed gold prices above $5,000 an ounce before the war. And now our government, as a result, has been able to get more money in royalties. They used that to pay back debt, and that resulted in those positive vibes from ratings agencies. We'll talk more about all of this on the Money Show this evening, because I think it's going to be quite important. In the US, we saw a little bit of a cautious open. Then stocks turned quite positive. They're turning very cautious again. Bear in mind, it was a very strong day yesterday in the US. The Dow Jones is still up quite strongly. It's up 0.68%, but the Nasdaq has turned down. It's down 0.54%, and then the S&P 500 is down 0.27% on the day so far. The gold price is slightly higher, $4,340.72 an ounce. Platinum, $1,813.39, and then Brent crude hovering around that $80 a barrel mark, at $80.81 a barrel. The Rand stronger too, to the dollar 16.19, to the euro 18.77, to the British pound 21.71. Don't forget, on the Money Show, yeah, we'll be talking about gold prices. We'll be talking about the impact on the currency as well. And then Discovery Health has new numbers out showing that their mortality, so the sort of percentage of people who die, has dropped by over 5%, largely because people are behaving better, by which I mean they're exercising more, they're drinking and smoking less, I suppose eating less too, how boring. And then also because there's just better diagnosis, particularly of things like cancer. So we'll talk about all of that on The Money Show. Stephen Curtis, EWN Business.
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2: Debu on the WhatsApp line reminding us that Sarafina was first to play in the late 80s before it was then turned into a movie in 1992 that starred Whoopi Goldberg. So if there's any theatre piece on right now, it's actually a reimagination of the play that was first made by Mbonge Ningema in the late 80s. It had a long run at the Market Theatre before it went to Broadway, says Debu on the WhatsApp line. One or two theatres might be reviving it for 50 years, of course, since 1976. And then of 76, Gillian on the WhatsApp line saying, hi, I have to agree that Rise 76 was the most powerful portrayal of what happened. It should be compulsory viewing, attendance everywhere for today's audiences and for those of us who were there at that time. Thank you very much for those messages. It's 5 o'clock.
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15: Calls for greater investment in education as South Africa marks 50 years since the Soweto uprising. An Agri Chamber welcomes the reopening of the Strait of Hormuz. Good afternoon, I'm Duduzelo Nene. Build One South Africa, BOSA, has called for greater investment in education and skills development as the country marks the 50th anniversary of the 1976 Soweto student uprising. The party says South Africa's youth must be equipped to compete in an economy increasingly driven by technology and artificial intelligence. Party leader Musi Maimane was among several political leaders gathered at the Hector Peterson Memorial in Soweto to honor the class of 1976. Monge Zikoko has that story.
16: While paying tribute to the young people who changed the course of South Africa's history, BOSA turned its attention to the challenges facing today's generation. The party says the country must prepare its youth for a rapidly changing world, with education, digital skills and emerging technologies forming part of that future. BOSA leader Musi Maimane says investing in young people is critical to unlocking South Africa's potential.
17: While we are in the budget fighting for an increase in the education budget, so that our young people are prepared to compete with anyone in the world. South Africa has always got potential. The struggle must begin and young people must be able to lead for the future. That is the fight.
16: As the country reflects on the legacy of 1976, political parties are also looking to the next generation and the battles they believe will define South Africa's future. Monge Zikoko, Eyewitness News, Soweto.
15: President Cyril Ramaphosa is this afternoon attending a high-level virtual meeting of heads of state, government and partners on the Ebola outbreak. The meeting, convened by Burundian President Everstill Ndayishimiye and chairperson of the African Union, aims to mobilize African and international solidarity to contain the Ebola outbreak in the Democratic Republic of Congo and Uganda. Kumbuzile Tabete has more.
18: In a statement, the presidency says the high-level engagement seeks to align political leadership, financial commitments and technical interventions around the Joint Response and Preparedness Plan led by the Africa Centers for Disease Control and Prevention. Heads of state, financial institutions, donor countries and development partners are expected to confirm concrete pledges and commitments, including technical assistance and logistical support. The immediate objective is to mobilize resources towards the response and preparedness package required to contain the outbreak, protect vulnerable populations, and strengthen regional health security. Khumbuzile Thabete, Eyewitness News.
15: A second group of Malawian citizens is leaving South Africa today as 10 more buses have arrived at the Sherwood Community Hall in Durban in KwaZulu-Natal. The group had sought refuge there, citing safety concerns amid ongoing anti-illegal immigration protests in the country. Officials say women and children will be prioritized in the repatriation process. Ntlantla Mabaso reports.
19: Malawian citizens who've been camping for days at the Sherwood Hall are breathing a sigh of relief as the process of returning home is in full swing. Some of the children will be setting foot for the first time on their ancestral land as they were born in South Africa. KwaZulu-Natal Premier Thamsa Nqanduli visited the place today to assess conditions.
20: They've briefed me that they are waiting for 10 buses from Malawi to take those who are going to be taken through the repatriation process.
19: Meanwhile, Nduli says the group must be given all necessary support.
20: No one must discourage any support who is given to the process. No one must say they know how they came. They must also find the way of going back. That will be irresponsible of us as the people of KwaZulu-Natal to have such comments.
19: Various departments, including health, are also deployed to provide services. Ntlantla Mabaso, Eyewitness News, Durban.
15: COSATU has joined the nation in mourning the death of composer and music icon Abdullah Ibrahim. He died in Germany yesterday at the age of 91 following a short illness. The trade union says Ibrahim's career spanned more than seven decades, marking him a pioneering figure of South African music. Spokesperson Zanele Sabela says a recipient of the Order of Ikhamanga in silver, he used his music powerfully in the fight against apartheid.
21: It was no accident that his master compositions, Molenbeek and Soweit, became the soundtrack of the anti-apartheid struggle because his chosen genre, jazz, was the language of improvisation born out of resistance to oppression. He was part of the highly influential Jazz Epistles, along with Hugh Masekela, Jonas Gwangwa, Gipimwe Getsi, Makaya Ntsoko, and Johnny Getsi.
15: The Agricultural Business Chamber says the reopening of the Strait of Hormuz is a positive development for the country's agri-sector. This news comes as South Africa prepares for the start of the 2026-2027 summer crop season. Agbiz Chief Economist Wandile Sihlobo says over time, the easing of logistics will also help normalize trade in the region.
22: Now, with the news of peace deal and that the Strait of Hormuz will be reopening, we hope that that will bring some easing on these prices of these products, fertilizer as well as fuel, and that will support the South African agricultural sector ahead of the start of the 2026-27 production season.
15: Gold's trading at $4,355 or 45 cents an ounce. The rand's at 16.24 to the dollar, 21.76 to the pound, 18.82 to the euro, and Brent crude's at $83.17 a barrel.
23: Happening in traffic this afternoon, there's an accident on Riebeek Road off-ramp onto the R300 northbound and a crash at Old Solari's Pass Road, out in Somerset West. Chapman's Peak Drive remains open to traffic.
7: And in your sports, international rugby is back and it kicks off with the South African doubleheader at the Nelson Mandela Bay Stadium this weekend, while the FIFA World Cup tonight has an exciting encounter with France and Senegal at 9, and much like strawberries and cream at Wimbledon, the Williams sisters are back on the tennis menu.
15: Cape Town weather tomorrow, clear skies with a gentle southeaster, a low of 13 and a high of 19. The top story this hour, Build One South Africa, BOSA, has called for greater investment in education and skills development as the country marks the 50th anniversary of the 1976 Soweto student uprising.
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2: 8 minutes now, it is past 5 o'clock. In a moment, we'll be reflecting on the rather disappointing ranking of the Port of Cape Town as 400 out of 400 ports that were assessed globally in 2025 by the World Bank and S&P Global Market Intelligence, which measures operational efficiency based on actual vessel turnaround times. The city of Cape Town urging some important investment to take place. We'll be speaking to the MECO member for economic growth with the city of Cape Town. That's Alderman James Force in a moment. We'll continue then our focus on Youth Day. Derek Marco is the national coordinator of Kagiso Trust. We have a local government election coming up in November. How do we get young people involved in the upcoming local elections? That's a conversation we'll have with him at about 20 minutes past five. And then you'll have a chance to win yourself a 1,500 voucher from Ryan Boone Speciality Meat, where you can enjoy some biltong, some steak, whatever you want, from the M Eat Biltong and Deli. It's part of the Westlake Shopping Center in Westlake Drive, just off Steenberg Road, featuring Checkers Food and a Clicks with Clicks Pharmacy. All you have to do is formulate an interesting rapid-fire question. We'll take two questions to air just after the 5:30 EWN bulletin. And then if we deem yours to be the more interesting of the two questions, you will win yourself that voucher.
1: 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In for John Matham.
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2: The latest container port performance index highlighting issues of infrastructure deterioration, weather-related disruptions and operational bottlenecks as major contributions to the Cape Town port's poor performance. Joining me on the line is Alderman James Force. He's the mayoral committee member for economic growth with the city of Cape Town. James, a very good afternoon and welcome to the show.
6: Good afternoon, Africa, and it's wonderful to speak to you on Youth Day. And on such an important day that reminds us our jobs bring dignity to people. So I think it's a very important subject to be talking about on this day. So thank you for having me on your show.
2: Thank you for agreeing to be on the show, James, and happy Youth Day to you too. These findings must be concerning to you.
6: Yes, it's very disappointing, but unfortunately it confirms what businesses, exporters and logistic operators have been telling us for years. The Port of Cape Town remains one of the biggest constraints on economic growth. And for me, it's not really about a ranking. It's about the jobs. It's about exporters getting products to market. And it's about investment confidence, because when a port underperforms, businesses pay more and exporters lose competitiveness and ultimately economic growth suffers. But Africa, when people hear we talk about port efficiency, or as in this case, port inefficiency, they think it's a technical issue that only affects shipping companies, but the reality is that it affects everyone. And so we did our research and we found that a more efficient port of Cape Town could unlock around 6 billion rand in additional exports and support almost 20,000 jobs and generate more than 1.6 billion rand in additional revenue. And that's why this matters.
2: So how do we then improve efficiencies in our port of Cape Town, do you think?
6: So what makes me frustrating is that we have spent years discussing the problem. We have done numerous reports, studies and stakeholder engagements, and we have identified the challenges and proposed solutions. And so we have repeatedly engaged national government, Transnet, industry bodies, exporters, and we've made our submissions. And what we are saying is that the private sector companies with the expertise in terminal operations, cargo handling, technology, logistics systems and equipment management should be allowed to play a much bigger role in operating parts of the system, and that's exactly what many successful ports around the world do. Government retains ownership while specialist operators bring expertise, investment, and operational efficiencies. And so that's basically what we are advocating for. And it's very much a matter of not privatizing the port. So we are not saying privatize the port. The port must remain in public ownership. It's rather about recognizing that the private sector expertise and that investment and operational capability can play a critical role in improving performance while the assets themselves remain publicly owned. And around the world, the evidence is overwhelming. Many of the most efficient and competitive ports operate through partnerships between public and private sectors. And so Africa, these arrangements then attract investment, it improves accountability, and importantly, it modernizes infrastructure and introduces those operational efficiencies that ultimately benefits our businesses, consumers, and the broader economy. So the question is no longer whether private sector participation works. The evidence already answers that. It is the question whether the relevant national government department is prepared to move quickly enough to unlock those benefits at scale required.
2: Given the turnaround we have seen in the port of Durban, or eThekwini, I can't remember what its official term now is, after private-public partnerships, I imagine national government should be sensitized to the possibility of involving the private sector. On the previous show with Pippa Hudson, she had regular guest Brian Ingpen, who speaks matters ships. And one of the concerns that he highlighted is the capacity of the port, that we need to see expansion of the basins where the ships are expected to dock to then offload and unload cargo. Is this an idea that the city is thinking about as well?
6: Yes, indeed. And there are encouraging signs that reform efforts elsewhere in the country are beginning to demonstrate what is possible. And so certainly those are the type of benefits that we would see applied to Cape Town as well. So where private sector participation has been introduced and operational reforms have been pursued, improvements have followed. And while much work remains to be done across South Africa's logistic network, these examples, Africa, show that progress is achievable when there's a willingness to embrace a change and focus relentlessly on those outcomes. And so why is this urgent now? And answering your question, if you look at the Western Cape economy, and especially in our tradable sectors, export demand continues to increase. Last year, the Port of Cape Town handled more than 843,000 container movements, which shows the scale and importance of this gateway. And therefore, we believe the port can do significantly more if the right reforms are accelerated. And so we should not be debating where the improvement is necessary. The real debate should be how quickly we can unlock that investment and that expertise and the operational efficiencies needed to get there. Because, you know, I spend a lot of time on factory floors and in boardrooms. And so what motivates me really to push so hard for these improvements to the port operations and open the door for private sector participation in the harbor functioning is that we can see local businesses are growing, improving productivity and beginning to export more. And so through our support programs, we have put in place exporter advancement training. We are connecting products to buyers globally. And so the last thing we want is for all of that progress to be held back at the port, because helping companies to get their products to market is just as important as helping them produce those products in the first place. So that's why we are advocating so aggressively for public participation in the port operations. Whilst the port remains in state ownership, it is important to form those public-private partnerships now, because a lot of our products are impacted. And as you know, those products are agriculture, it is wine, it is our citrus, our grapes, our apples, our fresh fruit, And these are time-sensitive goods. And a delay of even a few days can affect quality, yeah, pricing, and access to those international markets, Africa.
2: How is the advocacy going then, James? You've got a government of national unity that does have representation at cabinet level of the same political party that you serve under in the city of Cape Town. Are you able to, I suppose, exploit in a positive way those relationships?
6: Yes, that's a great question. So Mayor Jordan Yalouis and I have been repeatedly engaged with national government, Transnet, industry bodies, exporters, logistics operators, and business organizations. So we've made our submissions, and we've participated in those stakeholder engagements, and we've also advocated publicly, and we are in conversation with the relevant national government departments and using, of course, our colleagues who serves in the government of national unity in a very strategic way, because many of them occupy key positions in trade and industry, in home affairs, in public works and infrastructure. So it isn't about politics, it's really about economic growth. And if national government introduces reforms that improve sport performance, we'll support them. And if Transnet makes improvements, we'll welcome them. And therefore, the city's position is simple. Whatever helps the port perform better and helps create jobs deserves our support. And we also are encouraged by the steps already taken in South Africa, including in Durban, where private sector operators are already participating in certain terminals, including the container-related facilities, as well as bulk handling operations. And some of those are already being explored for Cape Town. So we certainly welcome those investments and will continue to work with our national counterparts in those key departments to see how we can unlock those public-private partnerships, because private sector is ready and there's a growing demand for Cape Town, Western Cape and South African-made goods. And so there's not a better time like now to get this ship sailing, if I can use those words.
2: Absolutely. James, thank you very much. Do enjoy what's left of your public holiday. Alderman James Force, the Mako Member for Economic Growth in the City of Cape Town, reflecting, of course, on the rather disappointing news that we have been ranked number last out of 400 ports in the Container Port Performance Index.
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23: Happening in traffic this afternoon, still clearing the accident Van Riebeek Road onto the R300 North. It's going to take a while to get that vehicle out of the ditch where it went into. And a crash on Old Solaris Pass Road out in Somerset West. Chapman's Peak Drive is open to traffic this afternoon, but the French Hook Pass as well as the R45 for Leesdorp Road remains closed to traffic until further notice. I'm Zane Johnson, more Eyewitness News traffic in 10 minutes.
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2: It's the dying hours of what has been otherwise a beautiful public holiday and winter's day. I do hope once again you've taken the time to reflect on developments in this country 50 years ago that have contributed to the political freedoms that we are enjoying right now. Temperatures will cool down to an overnight of 13 before enjoying some sunshine tomorrow again and a high of 19. There'll be a lot of sunshine as well on Thursday under clear skies, minimum of 13, a maximum of 18, and then some clear skies on Friday as well, 11 and 20.
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9: Weekday evenings at 6. Iran and the US both say the Strait of Hormuz will be opened. Best case scenario, our fuel prices go back to normal.
11: At the current price, oil should be up 15%, which is what, about 5 rand a litre. All else being equal, on a base case scenario, oil should be back to 65 in 3 months of a lag with the petrol price. So, you know, kind of a gradual downtick, unless something gets ignited again.
9: Peter Armitage is CEO at Anchor Capital.
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2: 23 minutes now. It is past 5 o'clock. 21 million people are aged between 15 and 34 in South Africa. They make up roughly 49.7% of the country's population, which is a staggering amount. Many of those, unfortunately, unemployed, and many outside the labor force. And yet, despite these immediate challenges, it seems that we don't have enough young people interested in participating in elections, particularly local government elections. Derek Marco is the national coordinator with the Kagiso Trust for the election program. Joining me on the line now. Derek, a very good afternoon and welcome to the show.
13: Thank you very much for inviting me.
2: A general sentiment whenever we speak to young people, Derek, is that they have no one to vote for, so therefore why should they be participating in any elections? And of course, we have coming up in November the local government elections. How would you, I suppose, respond to them when they're saying they have no one to vote for? Why should they be involved in elections?
13: The Human Sciences Research Council, the report that they released to the Electoral Commission towards the end of last year, I think, on apathy, indicated that the first major reason for young people's apathy is not who they want to vote for, but the economic disparity and also the lack of access to economic opportunities. Secondly, the social issues that affect them and their communities are the issues that affect them. And then the third one is service delivery. And within the context of those three, and categorized as I just mentioned now, you know, they then look at political parties and also government stakeholders in this process, and they say, who, how, and what do we vote for? And I understand that completely. It is a sense of, you know, what can we do because somebody else is in control? And I think we need to address precisely that sense of disconnect and sense of we can't do anything.
2: Because the reality is, unless you do participate, unless you do determine who will be your political representative in any sphere of government, then there's nothing you can do to change the status quo.
13: That is absolutely true. I mean, the reality is that we can actually, citizens have so much power. If we can just begin to recognize the power that we have, and casting our vote is but one moment in the democratic process of engaging, you know, all forces that have some level of influence on our lives. Now, I always argue that until you get to the point where you can, you know, begin to, one, cast your vote, and then secondly, hold those people accountable. And holding whoever is voted in accountable doesn't mean that you have to wait every 5 years. There are so many systems and places and activities that you can get involved in. So there are policies, there are there is the annual municipal financial bills that must be agreed to. Citizens can participate in all of those discussions. And then there are certain things that you can basically put on the table and ensure that those changes can be made. But, you know, unless we actually start off by making informed decisions about who represents us based on how we measure them in terms of their engagement with us, you know, it becomes even more difficult to engage them once they are in those elected positions.
2: John Matham, who's been standing in for Lester Kivett on Good Morning Cape Town in the mornings, had a wonderful conversation this morning with the junior executive mayor of Cape Town, Pierce Belure, a young man who articulates himself in a way that I couldn't even imagine when I was in Standard 9. He's in grade 11 at the moment. How do we harness that, Derek? How do we expand on that? And because if you are in your late 20s, early 30s, and you are disinterested, it might be more difficult to convert you into an interested citizen. Whereas if you're in high school still and you still see the world as your oyster, how do we nurture that to have it realized through a longer period of time, I wonder?
13: Yes. You know, there was an interesting discussion that we had recently with a number of IEC officials when they were telling us, you know, about the different schools and the environment in which children are being taught. And one of the things is that in your normal school curriculum, there are programs that can basically nurture kids to grow through into the democratic process, understanding every step of it. And we must make use of those opportunities. The lack of making use of that opportunities results in students not understanding when they reach the age of 16 to register, 18 to cast their vote, when they reach those ages to really be connected to the processes. And then there are schools, you know, that actually utilize that in a very creative and positive way. And you'll see that out of those schools, you'll get the number of students, those grade 11s and grade 9s that have actually come through that system that are connected. And we need to make certain that our educational system utilize the spaces that is built into school curricula to ensure that kids and young people are informed about democracy within our educational systems. Of course, there's also access via different agencies, but particularly the Electoral Commission. They have the spaces to speak to and address young people, especially from the age of 16, when they go into schools to register them. But you can't through that system, contact every school, meet up with every school. And so it needs to not be built into the system, it's there, but it needs to be utilized in the most creative way for young people to engage and understand and get involved. And there are ways, there are ways where young people can begin, like the local councils and like these local institutions, they can begin to raise questions about youth needs at a much earlier age than when they get into the mainstream political conversations.
2: Derek, we'll leave it there. Thank you very much indeed. There's a lot of work to be done this weekend. Of course, we'll see a registration drive by the IEC, and I'm hoping to have a few more conversations as we build up to the weekend that may hopefully entice and interest young people to participating. Derek Marco is the National Coordinator for Kagiso Trust there. Now, it's time for you to pick up your phone. Give me a call on 021-446-0567 if you'd like to win yourself a 1,500 voucher from the Ryan Boone Speciality Meat Partnership with Ryan Boone Speciality Meats and M Eat Biltong in Delhi, which is a shared appreciation for quality and craftsmanship. If you'd like to win yourself that 1,500 rand voucher, all you have to do is call me now with an interesting general knowledge question. If we deem yours to be the more interesting of the two we take to air, you will win yourself that voucher to buy as much biltong as that voucher can afford you. It is now 29 minutes to 6 o'clock, and Duduzelo, you've got the latest from EWN. Good afternoon.
15: Thanks, Africa. Good afternoon. President Cyril Ramaphosa says frustrated South Africans should not take the law into their own hands when voicing concerns about illegal immigration. Several civil society groups are expected to take to the streets across the country on the 30th of June to air their grievances regarding undocumented foreign nationals. While government maintains that it does not oppose peaceful protests, it says that there's no place for violence. Speaking on the sidelines of the Youth Day commemorative event in Soweto, Ramaphosa warned citizens against intimidating or targeting others.
14: No South African must take any action against any person from any of our African sister countries. That is the responsibility of government and government officials. So the 30th, the so-called 30th of June, in my view, it's not an event that is even necessary, because we are addressing the challenges that our people are facing.
15: The Home Affairs Department says nearly 2,000 Malawians out of the group camping in Sherwood outside the Durban CBD have been living in South Africa illegally. Authorities say about 1,876 migrants they've processed flouted SA immigration laws, including visa overstays, expired permits, and undocumented status. A special virtual court is sitting inside the Sherwood Community Hall to facilitate the process. Home Affairs spokesperson Tulani Mavuso elaborated.

0: from the voluntary repatriation program previously undertaken in cooperation with the government of Malawi.
1: Business leaders say they are committed to working with government in achieving shared Pan-African prosperity and lasting peace. Business Unity South Africa and Business Leadership SA say the country's future prosperity is inseparable from the economic development of the continent. They are calling on African leaders to pursue harmonized and integrated migration policies across the economic, labor, and social spectrums. Annelita van der Zee reports.
2: South Africa's organized business says by promoting strict adherence to the rule of law, fostering dialogue, and respecting human rights, values of social cohesion and interconnectedness will be reinforced. There's mounting concern among business over rising public tensions surrounding illegal immigration. Business says hostility disrupts vital corporate operations while straining diplomatic ties with regional partners. Annelita van der Zee, Eyewitness News.
1: Cape Town police have seized counterfeit goods worth 10 million rand during an operation at a shopping complex in Bellville today. More than 40 shops were targeted as part of an ongoing crackdown on the sale of counterfeit goods. Last week, police confiscated counterfeit merchandise valued at an estimated 90 million rand. Police spokesperson Amanda van Wyk.
3: More than 40 shops were targeted during the operation on Tuesday, resulting in the seizure of high-end counterfeit branded clothing, shoes, bags, watches, sunglasses, caps and branded packaging.
1: Media personality Molimo Jubjub Marohanye has been granted bail of 5,000 rand on the eve of his first scheduled appearance in the Germiston Magistrates Court. The 45-year-old TV presenter was arrested on Sunday on charges including kidnapping linked to a shooting involving an e-hailing driver in Edenvale. Marohanye petitioned the High Court in Joburg on an urgent basis, arguing delays in his court appearance. He was initially expected in the dock on Monday, but police later announced he would only appear tomorrow without giving clear reasons. The NPA's Makgabogo Mohlatlohle says they've noted Marohanye's release on bail.
4: The court granted bail of 5,000 rands and the matter has been postponed to 22 June 2026 in the Germiston Magistrates Court for further investigations. The NPA remains committed to ensuring that the matter is dealt with fairly and in accordance with the law.
1: Cape Town weather tomorrow, clear skies with a gentle southeaster, a low of 13 and a high of 19. The top story this hour, President Cyril Ramaphosa says frustrated South Africans should not take the law into their own hands when voicing concerns about illegal immigration.
5: Cape Talk. Rapid fire.
6: With questions from Ivan in Betty's Bay and Justin in Ronnebosch, I've got Zane in the studio, and I think we have Stephen down the line. Stephen, if you are there, you'll be able to answer the questions as well. Ivan, let's start with your question in Betty's Bay. Good afternoon.
7: Hi, Africa. My question is, what mammal survives in the desert without drinking water all its life?
6: Well, the obvious answer is a camel, right? And clearly not, because I think I've seen documentaries of camels going and finding water sources and drinking water. Zane,
7: yeah.
6: Do you have any idea? No. Stephen, any idea as to which mammal?
8: Is it? There can be one or two very small mammals.
9: It has to be young.
8: Yeah, like small. An elephant shrew or something. They're often related. Oh, is it a bat?
9: Scorpions.
6: A bat? Does a bat live? A bat lives in caves, not in deserts.
8: Bat. There's water in a cave, but not necessarily in kind of drinking form. But you know,
6: so it is having water, just not having it in a desert. Is that what you're saying?
8: Yeah.
6: No, that's clashing a straw, Stephen. Ivan, what answer do you offer us for your question?
7: I think it's the kangaroo rat, which inhabits mostly the deserts of Western and Southwestern North America.
6: Oh. Yeah. I didn't know kangaroos existed outside of Australia.
7: No, it's a kangaroo rat.
6: So it's a rat.
7: It's a rat, yeah.
6: That behaves like a kangaroo.
7: It looks like a kangaroo because of its build. It's got these big hind legs.

0: and small front legs, and it hops like a kangaroo. That's why it's called the kangaroo rat.
1: So if it doesn't survive on water, what does it survive on, I wonder?
0: It eats seeds all its life, and it gets its moisture from those seeds.
1: Oh,
0: in
1: wow.
0: fact, if it does drink water, it could kill it, because their metabolism is so balanced that they can survive on these seeds and the moisture from these seeds all their lives without ever drinking water.
1: Wow. All right. Ivan, thank you very much. That's your question from Betty's Bay. Justin, in Runnabosch, what, pray tell, is your question?
2: Hi, Africa. Thanks for having me on. So I thought that since it's World Cup season, I wanted to keep it on brand. Which two countries have won back-to-back FIFA World Cups in the course of history?
1: FIFA World Cups. If you asked about rugby, it would have been easy because it was the All Blacks initially, and then the Springboks, of course, managed to attain that more recently. I imagine Brazil would be one of those countries, without a doubt. I seem to remember them having back-to-back wins. England has won it once only, if memory serves. Is it France? France is the other one that Stephen Curtis is offering. Justin?
2: Yeah, so that's close. Brazil was, of course, correct. That was the 1958 and 1962 squads led by young Pele. They won again in 1970, so almost three and four. And then the other one was actually Italy, 1934 and 1938. Under the coaching of Vittorio Pozzo, one of the world's best coaches.
1: At that time.
3: None of us
1: were.
2: Yeah, not in the last 6 years.
1: Are you enjoying this World Cup, Justin?
2: I certainly am, yeah. Obviously, the times are a bit tough, but nothing quite like waking up at 3 a.m. to watch New Zealand play Iran.
1: Well, you are a dedicated football supporter, Justin. Thank you very much for that question. Show of hands, please. Ivan's question on the mammal that can survive in a desert without drinking water, and Justin staying on brand, asking about the two countries that are winning back-to-back. It's a close call, Justin. Your question was interesting. But Ivan, it is your question out in Betty's Bay that wins the prize. I do hope you'll be able to make your way sometime to Westlake Shopping Centre in Westlake Drive, just off Steenberg Road, to take advantage of your 1,500 Rand voucher at Ryan Boone Specialty Meat. 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You heard him trying to
3: clutching at straws.
1: Clutching at straws.
3: If I want to be in man.
1: But he's here with the second and final business report of this public holiday. Hello, Stephen.
4: Grudgingly, yes. Good afternoon, Africa. So obviously oil price is still the big story that everyone's watching, and that's what's really moving markets. Look, we're gonna see oil prices go up and down a little bit until we actually start to see a steady flow of tankers coming through the Strait of Hormuz. Things are going to be a little bit all over the place. What we can say, though, is that oil prices have been sort of edging closer to $80 a barrel. That's also now leading to expectations of higher gold prices. We have seen the gold price going up a little bit, but it depends what happens with interest rates in the US. As I understand the mechanism, gold doesn't give you a yield. So if you own gold, all you do is own gold. If you own a currency, it can go up and down. If you own other things, it can go up and down. But it also pays you in terms of interest rates if people borrow it from you, etc. And so what we're expecting then is that if interest rates do go down because fuel prices go down, well, then central banks will take the opportunity to buy more gold. That'll push up the gold price. Why do we say that? Because the World Gold Council says more central banks than ever before say they're planning to buy more gold this year. You may remember, of course, geopolitics before this conflict sent central banks to buy more gold. They're also worried about the future value of the dollar. That pushed gold above $5,000 an ounce before the conflict. That's helped our government pay back debt, etc., etc., etc. It all follows on. Basically, it would be good news for us, and we'll talk more on The Money Show about why it would be good news for us. In the US, we've seen A bit of sort of tentative look. They've had a couple of really record-breaking days, but the Dow Jones is up 0.72, the Nasdaq is down 0.32, the S&P 500 is down 0.16. The gold price at the moment, $4,340.72, platinum $1,813.39. It's up significantly today. Brent crude $80.81 a barrel. And then the rand to the dollar, 16.19, to the euro, 18.77, to the British pound, 21.71. So on the Money Show, more about gold prices, more about what this whole incident has showed about the resilience in our economy. We'll speak to Discovery Health. They say that their death rates are down significantly because more people are exercising more, looking after themselves, eating less, smoking less, and better diagnosis. So cheaper diagnosis, I think, is possibly the big reason. We'll talk also to Warren Ingram, the person we trust with money. He is looking at SpaceX tonight and whether it's a good investment. Mr. Musk, I'm talking about Elon's dad. I know that you listen sometimes, sir. Might be an idea for you to listen to something else after 7:30. Stephen Curtis, EWN.
1: 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We'll chat again tomorrow afternoon. Stephen will be back on your dial in 15 minutes with today's edition of The Money Show.
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6: 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The party used the Youth Day commemorations at the Hector Peterson Memorial in Orlando West in Soweto to call for a new generation of leaders to step forward.
7: As political parties and civic organizations gathered to honor the class of 1976, Rise Mzansi says young people are facing a different set of challenges, including unemployment and a crisis of leadership.
5: 24 hours a day, Eyewitness News. 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
10: Happening in traffic this afternoon, there's an accident on Riebeek Road off ramp onto the R300. This was still busy clearing that. There's also a crash at Eisberg Street and Sending Street out in the Brackenfell area. Now, both of these vehicles have gone into the wall of somebody's home. So, Cape Town is a funny day when it happens in accidents, I'm telling you. But the Franschhoek Pass, as well as the R45 for Leesdorp Road, that remains closed to traffic until further notice. I'm Zane Johnson, more Eyewitness News traffic at 6.
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1: 12 minutes now, it is 2:06. Tato, good afternoon once again. I know you are leading with a story on the Springboks, but the only story that matters today is the fact that both the Williams sisters will be reuniting and they've been granted a wild card to play at Wimbledon. Now, when Serena was announced that she'll be returning to Queens, I wondered, is this the right thing to do? Obviously, she wasn't able to advance beyond one match because of the injury of her doubles partner then. Is this a good idea for the Williams sisters to return? We know them to be champions. And if they come anything short of that, we're going to be wholly disappointed, aren't we?
11: Well, I mean, what would Wimbledon be without strawberries and cream? And that is the Williams sisters. So why is it a bad idea? But, you know, I do hear your concerns, Africa. It is very, very valid. But they've done it 6 times. And for Serena, she says, she's back to have fun and she doesn't care about the titles, which I think is a lie.
1: But we do. That's a point. Like, she could be having as much fun as she wants. But I promise you, there'll be Serena Williams fans who are wanting her to add to her Grand Slam title tally.
11: Look, I fully agree with this. But was that doubles competitive tennis game with her partner, Victoria Mboko, for you, Africa, not just an indication that she could do it?
1: Or she couldn't. Look, it was lovely watching her on court, and she is right. She's having a lot of fun. She's enjoying, particularly grass court is obviously her favorite court out of all, I would imagine. She succeeded the most on that as well as hard court. But for me, I like her at Wimbledon. So I will look forward to seeing the Williams sisters. Venus is more of a challenge because of her health concerns that have been rather debilitating this last while. I wish both Williams sisters all the best. Now you can talk about the Springboks.
11: Absolutely. I do think also maybe that's why Serena is doing this for her sister, just to get back on there. Just one last rodeo. But you never know. We'll see towards the end of June into July how that will go for the two of them. But you are right, Africa. International rugby is back. It kicks off with a Springbok doubleheader at the Nelson Mandela Bay Stadium this weekend. Springboks aren't taking the Barbarians lightly at all, naming just 2 uncapped players in that starting 15. Junior Bok captain Riley Norton at lock and Kadli Sade at prop, getting their first run out in green and gold. On the bench, JJ Cotter, Paul de Villiers and under-20 fly half of Vusi Moyo. And assistant coach Dion Davis says it is a chance for the next generation to be set up.
12: If the news broke that a player is injured, you think about who's possible the next one. And I can clearly say that the way the guys have slotted in and filling that position, the senior players assisted the guys coming in. I think we've adapted well, and we're looking forward to see how these young players can make the step up and impose themselves on this opposition at this level.
11: The main event kicks off at 3 p.m. on Saturday, but first, at noon, it is SAA taking on Zimbabwe. Now, the day before is the URC final, Leinster up against the Bulls in that game. Over to the Americas, France taking on African Cup of Nations champions. Well, Senegal at 9, Iraq and Norway at midnight, while defending champions Argentina opening their campaign against Algeria at 3 in the morning. From one World Cup to another, the T20 Women's World Cup sees host England play Ireland at 7:30. Lauren Bell calling on the English not to get too carried away after their 87-run win over Sri Lanka in their opener.
13: We couldn't have been happier with how Friday night went, especially with it being the opening game. And it sets us in a good place. But yeah, you've got to go again, start from zero, and yeah, bring the same energy as we had on Friday.
11: Meanwhile, live right now, are New Zealand women up against the Sri Lankan women? Sri Lanka needing 98 runs to win from 11 overs after keeping New Zealand 150 for 6 after 20 overs. And finally, of course, the Serena and Venus Williams are back in competitive tennis. Now, of course, much like strawberries and cream at Wimbledon, we needed them. Serena recently returning to competitive tennis, winning her opening doubles match at Queen's Club, before her partner Victoria Mboko, of course, got forced out because of a knee injury. Tato Mulato, Eyewitness News Sport.
1: You know what, Tato, will agree to disagree. I'm quite happy to have wonderful memories of the champion that Serena Williams is. I don't need to be showcasing on a cross court again, particularly this one. But I imagine there'll be people who are happy to see them return. Tato, thank you very much. Enjoy what is left of your youth day. And perhaps let's take a quick poll, shall we? We can do it on the WhatsApp line. You can call if you want to. Are you looking forward to the return of the Williams sisters as they were granted the wild card to the upcoming Wimbledon tournament? That announcement made earlier today. Are you excited? Or should they rather just allow us to enjoy our wonderful memories of them dominating that wonderful tournament? Give me a call on 021-446-0567.
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14: Look at all of the articles that have been written about the anti-foreigner sentiments in Kenya against Somalis. That's happening right now. It is not being called xenophobic. The issue of the Kingdom of Cambodia that has specifically named the very specific groups that they want out of Cambodia. That is not called xenophobic. The expulsion of Nigerians in Japan. That is not being called xenophobic. And it is deliberate and very, very easy to see if you watch.
15: Aubrey Masango on Cape Talk.
1: It's Powerful Jackpot Tuesday time. 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You could become South Africa's next multimillionaire. 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
3: Is that me now? All right, I was waiting for an indicator that it's time for me to talk. Dennis on the WhatsApp line saying, Africa, the Williams sisters is just a stunt. So many more deserving players, they are suggest. Another saying, I'm not happy or interested in seeing the Williams sisters playing again. They should know better. They stepped away. Leave it like that. Shall we get Zuki on quickly, very quickly, before I have to say goodbye, to get her take on whether or not she's looking forward to seeing the Williams sisters returning to the beautiful, magnificent court in Wimbledon, because of course they will be playing in centre court. There might be wild cards, but everybody will want to go see them performing and playing, and I imagine they'll be scheduled to play in centre court. Is it a good idea for the Williams sisters to return to Wimbledon? They were given a wild card entry earlier today, and therefore they will return to the magnificent court. Zuki in Bloburg, are you looking forward to seeing them on court? Good afternoon.
4: Afternoon, Africa. How are you?
3: I'm very well. Thank you very much. I hope you've had a very good holiday.
4: It was so good. I actually forgot it was a weekday. I thought it was Sunday the whole day.
3: I hope you took some time out to reflect on why we are enjoying a public holiday today, of course.
4: Yeah, a friend of mine made me do it this morning. But then after that, yeah, no, that was that. That was the end of that.
3: You know what? We'll have a different conversation another time. Let's talk about tennis now. Are you looking forward to the Williams sisters?
4: Okay, so I don't watch a lot of tennis. I just think that if you're a true fan of an athlete, you should want to put their wants and needs above yours. So
3: why?
4: If you're worried about them, if you're worried about them winning championships and stuff, that's a you problem. If she wants to have fun, let her. Particularly Serena, because she was under such pressure and such criticism. Let her play the game that she loves just for fun.
3: As Bongani Bingo reminded us, 2-3 weeks ago, Martina Navratilova was, I think, 2 months shy of her 50th when she won her last Grand Slam title, and I think it was Wimbledon. So it's not beyond the realm of possibility that they could actually be champions again. And as a person who admired her play throughout her career, that's what I want to see. I want to see championship-winning sisters returning to Wimbledon. And if it's going to be short of that, I'm afraid, why do it?
4: So then again, you're making it all about you and not about this person that you claim you're such a big fan of.
3: She's got plenty of money, and I'm sure she's built herself a grass court at the back of her property. She must go play there.
4: But it's not the same as playing in front of a crowd and competitively, but without the pressure of having to win things. I understand her. I get her.
3: All right. Well, you did preamble this entire conversation by saying that you're not a person who watches tennis a lot. So we will forgive you. We will forgive you your opinion on this one, Zuki. Thank you very much for calling and for sharing it. Wimbledon starting, of course, on the 29th of June, and the Williams sisters will be part of the doubles draw as they've been awarded a wild card. That's it for us this very special holiday. 50 years since the Soweto uprisings, and I hope you'll take some time, if you have not done so already, to reflect deeply on the sacrifice of all those young adults for the political freedoms that we're enjoying in South Africa right now. Have a wonderful Tuesday. It's 6 o'clock.
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0: 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Good evening on your Youth Day Money Show tonight. As oil prices continue to drop, central banks tell the World Gold Council they want to buy more gold this year, while our economy seems to have weathered the worst of the fuel price storm. Discovery Health says the fact we're exercising more and eating, smoking and drinking less is making us live longer. We take a deep look at why we have a youth unemployment crisis while so many industries are crying for more skills. We get the latest on our life insurance industry, and from 7:30, Warren Ingram on whether SpaceX is really a good and safe investment. All of that to come, but first, the very latest Eyewitness News.
1: Good evening, I'm Buleng Maake. President Cyril Ramaphosa has reiterated that South Africans are not xenophobic, despite several African countries repatriating their citizens from the country. Illegal immigration featured prominently during government's official Youth Day commemorative event in Soweto today, with some civil society movements planning nationwide protests against undocumented foreign nationals on the 30th of this month. Government has urged citizens not to take the law into their own hands. Alpha Ramoshwana has more.
2: Some African countries, including Malawi and Nigeria, have begun repatriating their citizens from South Africa amid safety concerns. However, government says there appears to be an ongoing misinformation campaign, stressing that it has not encouraged or promoted violence against anyone. President Cyril Ramaphosa says envoys have been dispatched to several African countries to address concerns surrounding illegal immigration in South Africa.
3: The one thing that South Africans are not is xenophobic. South Africans are not xenophobic, and we are addressing their concerns. And I spoke to the president of Malawi just a few days ago, and he said to me, we understand the challenge and the problems that you are facing.
2: Ramaphosa says given that government is addressing illegal immigration issues, the upcoming protest on the 30th of June is unnecessary. Alpha Ramshwana, Eyewitness News, Soweto.
1: Meanwhile, KwaZulu-Natal Premier Thamsanqa Ntuli says deportations will help ease the burden caused by undocumented foreign nationals in the country. Ntuli earlier visited the Sherwood Hall in Durban, where thousands of Malawians have been camping since last week, wanting to be taken back home. Sporadic protests over illegal immigration have sparked safety concerns among some illegal foreign nationals who are now opting to leave. Anti-immigration civic organizations have also set out a deadline that come month end, illegal foreigners must have left South Africa. Ntandla Mabaso reports.
4: Upon his arrival at the Sherwood Community Hall, Ntuli was briefed about the conditions there. This includes processing by Home Affairs officials who are verifying the list of those who must leave, mainly women and children. At the same time, a virtual court is handling legalities for those who will be deported for being in the country illegally. Ntuli says government must intervene to a certain extent.
5: You see, when you see people saying we're here illegally and we've heard the call, we're responding to the call, but we don't have the means. If we have means, we must afford them those means. It's quite very important because we are solving a problem of undocumented foreign nationals.
4: About 10 more buses have been made available to transport women and children, while trucks will also come to assist with the deportation. Nhlanhla Mabaso, Eyewitness News, Durban.
1: The Agricultural Business Chamber says the reopening of the Strait of Hormuz is a positive development for the country's agri-sector. The news comes as South Africa prepares for the start of the 2026-27 summer crop season. AgBiz Chief Economist Wandile Sihlobo says over time, the easing of logistics will also help normalize trade in the region.
6: Now with the news of peace deal and that the Strait of Hormuz will be reopening, we hope that that will bring some easing on these prices of these products, fertilizer as well as fuel, and that will support the South African agricultural sector ahead of the start of the 2026-27 production season.
1: Now, police have seized counterfeit goods worth 10 million rand during an operation at a shopping complex in Bellville. More than 40 shops were targeted by police in Cape Town today as part of an ongoing crackdown on the scale of counterfeit goods. Last week, police confiscated counterfeit merchandise valued at an estimated 90 million rand. Police spokesperson is Amanda van Veek.
7: More than 40 shops were targeted during the operation on Tuesday, resulting in the seizure of high-end counterfeit branded clothing, shoes, bags, watches, sunglasses, caps and branded packaging.
1: And two cultural icons of Cape Town's performing arts have lent their voices to the chorus of tributes for internationally acclaimed South African jazz pianist and composer Abdullah Ibrahim. Ibrahim passed away in Germany yesterday after a brief illness. Artscape Theatre CEO Marlene Leroux and musician Kyle Shepherd shared some sentiments about the relationships they had with Ibrahim.
8: Actually, very deep spiritual relationship. And I know he had an illustrious life and he had a good life also. But also, it was also sad because he left our shores because of apartheid as well.
1: Kyle Shepherd, who is regarded as one of the country's leading progressive pianists and composers, says Ibrahim influenced generations of local musicians.
9: He's a great musical master and somebody I've looked up to for many, many years. He's in fact the reason I started playing the jazz on the piano. I'm very sad. I struggle to find the right words, but may he rest in peace.
1: Gold's trading at $4,325.99 an ounce. The rand is at 16.21 to the dollar, 21.76 to the pound, 18.81 to the euro. And Brent crude oil is at $83.17 a barrel.
0: And in his sport, New Zealand women target a first victory at the T20 Cricket World Cup. They're batting first against Sri Lanka. Meanwhile, the FIFA World Cup this evening will be headlined by Senegal against France. While the English national team have had to call in a replacement for the injured Livramento.
1: A look at your weather. Gauteng's partly cloudy tomorrow with showers and isolated showers expected. Joburg drops to lows of 7 degrees, peaking at 18. Pretoria 9 and 19. Vereeniging 5 also peaking at highs of 19 degrees and clear skies for the mother city tomorrow, along with moderate to fresh southerly to southeasterly winds at a low of 13, peaking at 20 degrees. The top story in Eyewitness News this hour, President Cyril Ramaphosa has reiterated that South Africans are not xenophobic, despite several African countries repatriating their citizens from the country.
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11: Starting in the mother city, there's slow-moving traffic in Woodlands between Eslevens Road and Elu Street. And in Pretoria, there's traffic in Acadia on Pretoria Street between Hamilton Street and Farringdon Street. And also on Stanzabopape between Steve Biko Street and Vessel Street. Also on Vessel Street between Stanzabopape and Park Street. In Joburg CBD, Maraisburg, the stationary vehicle on the N1 North at the Albertina Sisulu, causing traffic disruptions there. And in Crown City, there's slow moving traffic on the M2 West. There is more traffic update on X at EWN Traffic.
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0: 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T's and C's apply. Good evening. Welcome to The Money Show. 9 minutes after six the time. I'm Stephen Critters. Obviously, you know, we all have thoughts about Youth Day. We all have thoughts about some of the problems that we face. We look at our youth unemployment crisis in about half an hour from now. And we've looked at it and everyone's looked at it so many times. I was struck today and I was just preparing for the show and I just thought, let me just check. Did you know that the youth unemployment rate in China, the economy, which everyone says is growing so dramatically, the youth unemployment rate there is 16%. And that just says to me that this is a problem greater than us. And that's what scares me. I've told you before, I'm sure. That if you look at youth unemployment in South Africa, Namibia, Botswana, Zimbabwe, Mozambique, you see very similar figures. Lesotho too. And it's a Southern African phenomenon that they're so high. But it's becoming more and more a kind of, you know, global phenomenon. And I don't know what's shifted, what's changed. I think the pandemic is there somewhere. I know older people can be quite dismissive of younger people sometimes. I don't think that's fair. I think we've created the situation that young people find difficult to negotiate. I think that's on us. I realize that may not be a popular view. So I don't know what's shifted, but something has, somewhere. If we don't shift it back, we're in real trouble. I mean, sheesh. So anyway, we'll talk a little bit more about that in half an hour. I think it's going to be an important conversation. Lots of people obviously just watching the oil price and, you know, the JSE closed, but that's the big indicator of things. And lots of conversations coming out about the peace agreement that was sort of announced over the last 36 hours and we hope will be signed on Friday between the US, Israel and Iran. We'll talk more about the impact of gold in particular. There have been some interesting comments from the World Gold Council today. Andres Elias is the currency risk specialist and director at Treasury One. We'll hear from him in a minute on that. Interesting analysis about how our economy sort of weathered the storm. Ren Naidu, portfolio manager at 91, has some thoughts on that. He'll share with us in about 20 minutes. I was amazed when I was going through this report. It's from Discovery Health. It's about basically death rates. Now, death rates are quite a sort of morbid thing to discuss, but a really important thing. And they've seen a significant decline in their mortality rate at the same time as people have really changed their behavior. And we all know this, you know, more and more people are exercising, losing weight, drinking less, smoking less. The numbers are really quite interesting. Once you get into that virtuous cycle, people do start to live longer. It's also, though, and this is important, about better diagnosis. And I don't think that the techniques of, you know, necessarily improved. I don't think there have been big breakthroughs. I think it's got cheaper. I think that's the big thing. It's just got cheaper. And that's made, I think, a big impact. You know, you can go into a pharmacy and find out so much about yourself in a way that you couldn't before. And I think that's one of the big things. We'll speak to Dr. Ron Whelan, the CEO at Discovery Health, and then we'll also speak to Mark Lubner about the youth unemployment issue, the group CEO at Africa Token. Good to hear from you this evening. 011-883-0702 and 021-446-0567. 12 minutes after 6.
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0: I wonder if you've ever done a job not really knowing how much you're going to get paid for it. And I think that's probably happened to most of us at some point. And we don't really know, and there's a bit of uncertainty, but you do it anyway, and you kind of wait to see how things pan out. News 24 Business had an interesting story today. They've been going through some of the receipts that Uber drivers get, and they get quite important information about how much they get per trip and how much variability there is. You know, I always just presumed it's a flat, 27% or something goes to Uber, the rest goes to them. Turns out there's a lot more variability in that, and that puts them under a lot of stress. Bolt, if I read it correctly, has a flat kind of 22%, and that's that. Their fares are generally cheaper, I think, and that seems to have an impact. I'm no expert on all of this. But I did wonder if you tip an Uber driver, because in the past a tip was either something you would give in cash, or it was something that was added to a bill in a restaurant and you sort of pay it like that. With Uber now, I notice, and they've been doing it for about a year, a bit longer, is after the trip, you can rate the driver and give a tip. And so it's a very conscious sort of thing that you do when you give the tip and how much. Have you ever not given one? Have you ever given a big one? I mean, I was sort of reminded, I had this trip in Cape Town, I was going from the airport to the Mount Nelson Hotel for a Prime Media event. There was an outside broadcast there a long time ago, last year sometime. And the driver was on a video call the whole time. I mean, it was quite scary talking to a relative in another country. And there was some big family. He said to me, there's a family argument about something. And this was the whole trip. The driving was terrible. I mean, absolutely awful. Was frightening, and I wasn't quite sure what to do. And we eventually get to the Mount Nelson. When you get there, it's one of these places where the Uber driver has to let the guard has to, the person at the gate lets the Uber in. The Uber gets to the point, and once I saw the doorman and all the rest. I had to get my bag out, the boots. I was very careful what I said and what I did. And I waited until I got my bag out, the boot. I waited until the doorman for the Mount Nelson was there because I thought this opener, like, he looks like he can handle himself. And then I said to the Uber driver, "You are absolutely terrible. I'm going to give you the lowest rating that I can. You were terrible. I'm giving you no stars. And you shouldn't be driving. You're dangerous." Now, I'm not a small person. Played a bit of rugby in my youth. I'm of a certain age, so it's easier to be assertive. So it was relatively easy. And even then, I was so careful. I was so careful about what I said. Have you ever done that? How did it end up? Have you ever given someone a negative rating? Or a positive rating on Uber, please. Good and bad stories. And Bolt, 072-702-1702. I bet you have a story that relates to that in some way.
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0: Well, the fallout from the announced agreement to end the conflict between the U.S., Israel and Iran continuing to develop this evening. Oil prices slowly easing. We've seen gold prices start to rise. The rand's been strengthening a little bit against the dollar. In the last 24 hours, the World Gold Council saying that more central banks than ever before have told them they want to increase their gold reserves. In other words, they're going to buy more gold. And that might push up gold prices further. Andre Celiers is the currency risk specialist and director at Treasury One. Andre, good evening. Thank you for your time. I really appreciate it on a public holiday. The World Gold Council saying, I think it's 45% of central banks they asked want to buy more gold. What is still driving this dynamic so strongly?
14: Good evening to all the listeners and to yourself, Stephen. We must take into account that if you look at the world at this point in time, then the geopolitical situation has been tense for quite some time. So when you have tense situations in your geopolitical situations throughout the world, then central banks and everybody tends to buy a little bit of gold. And if you look at the last year, when the gold price had done tremendously well, a big part of that was driven by central banks actually buying gold. I think there's other reasons also out there apart from geopolitical situations. And I think, you know, the underlying situation in terms of currencies, interest rates, etc., with interest rates generally in a downward trend over the last 12 to 18 months, it makes sense to actually increase your holdings of a commodity whilst the interest that you would have earned on hard currency is in any case at relatively low levels. So I think that's part of the reasons having driven the gold price higher.
0: Okay, so if then, just to understand this relationship a little better if I can, so if fuel prices go down here in the US, everywhere else, inflation goes down, interest rates presumably go down, does that then increase the prospect of the gold price going up?
14: Yes, it does. You've actually hit it right on the nail because it's a cycle. Now, you would have seen that the gold price had gone down at the start of the war in the Middle East. And that was the reverse. Oil prices up, pressure on interest rates because of inflation that could go higher. And now that goes all in reverse at this point in time. So every time that, and we've seen it over the last 4 to 5 weeks, every time that there was a little bit of talk about a possible deal, you had seen the gold price increasing. Every time that there was a missile being fired, you saw a gold price coming down because the tension increased. So with the current situation, oil price is down, and I see that Brent is down below 80. It's around $79 a barrel. You could expect gold to do better, and you can expect central banks to start increasing their holdings of gold again. And you can expect investors and speculators as well to come out of, I want to call it, the woodworks and also increase their holding. However, the speculators would see at the rise of it above a certain level, that is an opportunity to take profit again. So you will always have a little bit of volatility in it because of speculators, but generally the gold price could benefit with more stability in the Middle East region.
0: Okay, so if that's the case, central banks are buying more gold. They're buying more gold because they see it as a good time to buy, but they're also buying it at a price much higher than where it was 2 years ago. So they must be taking a bet that the price of gold is going to actually stay at what are historically very high levels.
14: But one also needs to take into account that as time goes on, the amount of gold that could be produced and mined also gets less. So, and the increase in the use of gold for jewelry and so forth is also increasing. That takes up some of the production that comes out. So eventually there will be less gold that's actually mined. And we know that for certain out of South Africa, if we look at our gold production. And that simply means that eventually the price could rise to higher levels.
0: So we've also seen the rand strengthen since the announcement on Sunday. I presume the value of the rand is affected by the conflict, whether the conflict is hot, whether it's over, and gold price expectations as well.
14: Absolutely. We remain a commodity currency. But it is in the last, when the gold price increases, it's not just the gold price that increases. You also see that platinum and palladium and so forth also increases. But that's not really because the gold price goes up. That's simply as things smooth out in the Middle East and the chances of interest rates going higher and inflation going higher is diminished, then you expect economic growth in the world to increase. And if you expect economic growth to increase, then other commodities would also start increasing in price, and that benefits the rand.
0: I mean, while all of this has been happening, we've seen those three ratings agencies upgrading our outlook or our rating. One presumes then that what we were hoping was going to happen at the beginning of the year, that our economy would have space to begin growing, might now happen. I mean, oil prices won't go back to where they were immediately, but is there a bit of space for that now? Perhaps, hopefully, he says, holding thumbs.
14: Yes, the stopping of the war wouldn't immediately alleviate all the pressures because it will take a while to get all the ships behind, I call it the Iron Curtain there and the Strait of Hormuz out and so forth, but eventually it will. And we should return to somewhat better growth than what we have seen in the first and second quarters. Yes, we should do a little bit better. There is a few dangerous points on the horizon that could affect the currency's value, but that's maybe not for discussion right now.
0: Sure. Andreas Elias, thanks very much indeed. Currency Risk Specialist and Director at Treasury One, really appreciate it. 23 minutes after 6. Well, while all of that's been happening, there have been several developments that show that when fuel prices first went up because of the conflict, it looked like it was going to be an economic disaster for us. Instead, some indications that our economy was really quite resilient, and particularly when we see these major ratings agencies improving their outlook or their rating of South Africa. Ruwen Naidoo is a portfolio manager at 91. Ruwen, good evening. We were expecting, I mean, not quite economic Armageddon, but we were getting very worried when all of this started. Now we seem to be actually kind of okay. How do you understand what's been really happening in our economy over the last 2 months?
15: Hi, Stephen. Thanks for having me on. And you're quite right. It was not supposed to go this way when you have a major war taking place in the Middle East that has a massive impact on oil exports and, you know, impacts 20% of global oil supply. So South Africa definitely did you know, get impacted as an oil importer. You know, the first direct effect is on inflation through the petrol price. And, you know, we would have seen massive increases in both petrol and diesel. And those blows were softened due to some fiscal relief that we've got, a reduction in tariffs on or levies on both diesel and petrol helped soften the blow there. And I think the important message is that we had the fiscal space to do so.
0: So, I mean, we've reduced our debt because of that fiscal space, linked to higher than expected revenue. Higher gold and platinum prices, were they a big factor in that?
15: You know, they will be, but not yet in the numbers. When National Treasury projected the revenues for the rest of this year, back in February, in what was a very constructive and very conservative budget, they did not include any sort of royalties and massive CIT gains to come from commodities. They decided to be much more conservative in their estimates. So that's still to come.
0: I mean, I imagine what they're doing is they're managing expectations. They want to take any windfall and pay debt. They don't want demands that they increase government spending.
15: Yeah, that's a very fair observation, and I think it's quite right. You know, for the past 3 years, Treasury has had this fiscal strategy that's really been anchored by basically two objectives. They've been trying to get that debt to GDP ratio down over time, and to do so, they've been running what we call primary surpluses. That's where, you know, revenue exceeds non-interest expenditure, and they've been able to do that for the last 3 years running. And I think that's something that's helped us achieve some of the positive ratings action that you mentioned a little earlier.
0: So oil prices seem to be coming down. Fuel prices are forecast to drop a bit in July, even if oil prices stay where they are and the rand stays where it is. I mean, do you expect this sort of virtuous circle to really continue? I mean, especially if gold prices go up again and fuel prices start to come down. I mean, you know, I'm trying to keep the economic optimism going here, Rowan. It's not easy with economists.
15: No, certainly. Look, if we have continued positive exports, continued rally in our export prices, and at the same time you have a falling oil price on the back of the reopening of the Straits of Hormuz, you know, that has a direct effect on our terms of trade in South Africa. And the rand is tightly connected to that terms of trade. And you should see an appreciation in our currency over time. That should help lower inflation. And, you know, allow the Reserve Bank to, you know, not hike too much further. And all of this is stimulatory for growth. It is also very positive for our fiscal metrics through those tax revenues, which helps us lower our debt to GDP. You know, as we do that and we start to move in the positive direction, we get positive ratings upgrades and positive rating changes. You know, demand for South African assets, particularly our government bonds, just grows amongst the emerging markets investor base and the broader global investor base as well.
0: There's still some clouds on the horizon. I mean, we're expecting a dry and hot El Nino season. Electricity prices are still high. How worried are you about those?
15: Yeah, we've increased our inflation forecast at 91. You know, at the beginning of this year, we thought inflation could average around 3.3 for 2026. You know, that's closer to 4.4% now. And we are starting to factor in the potential food inflation coming through next year. So our inflation profile only peaks next year. So it definitely is a concern, but it also remains a concern of the central bank. You know, they highlighted El Nino as a potential risk to food inflation at our recent MPC meeting last month. So, you know, what I'm comforted by is that, you know, central bank will remain vigilant to, you know, to these sort of risks to inflation and continue to drive expectations lower towards 3%, which, you know, continues to add fuel to that virtuous cycle you mentioned.
0: Ren, I do really appreciate the time. Thank you. Portfolio manager at 91. So many different things moving at the same time. Obviously, a public holiday is often a good chance to take a few moments and just consider them all and all the moving parts in terms of how they fit together. Also known, I suppose, as an economy. But certainly, there can be no doubt that the end of the conflict does open up a window of opportunity for us to continue where we were kind of in January, the beginning of February. We have to make sure that, you know, certain things go our way and that we take advantage of them. But a couple of years of economic growth and paring down debt, South Africa could suddenly be in a very, very different place to where we are now. Here's hoping. Just gone 6:30. Time for the latest Eyewitness News on The Money Show. Pauline, good evening. There's a new 2 rand coin.
1: That's right, Stephen. Thanks. Good evening. The South African Reserve Bank has launched a new commemorative 2 rand to honor the youth of 1976. President Cyril Ramaphosa unveiled the coin during a wreath-laying ceremony at the Hector Peterson Memorial Site in Soweto earlier today. This marks 50 years since the youth of Soweto took to the streets in protest against Afrikaans being imposed as a language of instruction in schools. Ramaphosa led this year's Youth Day commemorations in Soweto. Alpha Ramoshwana was there.
2: The new 2 rand commemorative coin honors the youth of 1976 who took to the streets in their school uniform to demand equal education. Engraved on the coin are images of young people with their fists raised to the sky, marching against Afrikaans being imposed as a language of instruction. President Cyril Ramaphosa says the 2 rand coin forms part of government's efforts to ensure that the struggles of the youth of 1976 are never forgotten.
3: This is something that is very unique for our country, that the central bank, the Reserve Bank, would commemorate iconic and important days in our struggle for freedom.
2: Ramaphosa is now at the FNB Stadium's parking lot where he'll deliver the Youth Day keynote address. Alpha Ramshwana, Eyewitness News, Soweto.
1: Meanwhile, President Cyril Ramaphosa has paid tribute to the youth of 1976, saying that courage changed the course of South Africa's history. Half a century later, Ramaphosa says the nation honors the students who ignited a turning point in the struggle against apartheid. The president was delivering the keynote address at the official Youth Day commemoration in Nasrec, south of Johannesburg, attended by scores of young people. He says the question that should be on everyone's mind is whether South Africa is doing enough to create opportunities worthy of the sacrifices made by the youth of 76.
3: The South Africa of today is not the South Africa of 1976. We are no longer governed by laws that decide what a black child may learn, where they may live, what work they may do, and what future they may imagine. That change had not come by chance. It was won through struggle.
1: Tensions flared at a protest march by the anti-illegal immigration organization March and March in Sea Point, Cape Town today. Protesters confronted onlookers, seizing cell phones and objecting to be filmed. A foreign national and a student to be documented tried to take the group's banner, prompting protesters to assault him. One of the protesters, who did not want to be named, says his anger is warranted, claiming that foreign nationals supply drugs to the youth.
16: All our children are eating drugs because of them. We cannot even trust the Home Affairs. They are also wrong too. We cannot trust the Department of Social Services. We fought in this country. We are going now to the second phase of struggle.
17: South Africa has an issue over here with not just illegal immigration. It's the whole picture, corruption as a whole.
1: And the Agricultural Business Chamber believes the reopening of the Strait of Hormuz may help ease farm input prices and support agricultural exports over time. The chamber says that the country's agri sector is hopeful for some easing in fertilizer prices, assuming everything holds.

0: The chamber expects the easing of logistics to also help normalize trade in the region, but some uncertainty remains. Anelita Fandese, Eyewitness News.
1: A quick look at your weather. A partly cloudy Wednesday is in store for Gauteng. Tomorrow, temperatures drops to overnight lows between 7 and 9 degrees, peaking at highs of between 18 and 19 degrees, and clear skies for the mother city tomorrow, along with moderate to fresh southerly to southeasterly winds at a low of 13, peaking at 20 degrees. The top story in Eyewitness News this hour, the South African Reserve Bank has launched a new commemorative 2 rand coin to honor the youth of 1976.
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3: Well, we start in the mother city, Cape Town, where there's an accident at Van Riebeek Road off-ramp onto R300 North and a crash at Aysberg Street and Sending Street, Michael's Brackenfell. Chapman's Peak Drive is open to traffic and the Franschhoek Pass as well as the R45 Villiersdorp Road remains closed to traffic until further notice. In Pretoria, the slow moving traffic in Acadia on Pretoria Street between Hamilton Street and Farringdon Street, also on Stanzabopape between Steve Biko Street and Vessel Street, and on Vessel Street between Stanzabopape and Park Street. I'll have more traffic in a bit.
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10: 22 minutes to 7. You heard my Uber story. Everyone has an Uber. I think lots of people have Uber stories. One or two coming through about things that happened to them.
11: Hi, in the Dusty Volvo. Mpo here, Uber driver. The Dusty Volvo, Uber takes per trip, if you look at it, close, the highest is about 44%, because they take their 27%, which is their cut, and an additional 3%, which is a booking fee, plus an additional 15% VAT, which is VAT that gets paid, meaning the driver's only left with about 56% from the ride. So they charge us the VAT. They don't pay the VAT from their 27% commission. So the VAT is paid from our cut.
10: That is so interesting. Thank you for that. I wonder if Uber will want to respond to that, but that is very interesting. I had no idea. I would have thought that the VAT would be paid on the full fee, not just on part of it. And certainly, I think if it's a transaction between a customer and an entity, the entity being Uber, that would be charged on that. I'll have to investigate this one further. If you've got any understanding of it, please, 072-702-1702.

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1: And Anita Shader, good evening. Most people are watching a sport where people kick a ball around. There's this other sport, I've forgotten what it's called, but they have to throw the ball backwards. What's it called?
2: I mean, good evening,
1: aren't
2: Steve.
1: Aren't we quite good? Aren't we all right?
2: Sometimes they kick the ball as well.
1: I suppose they do. It's a funny ball, though.
2: Oval shaped.
1: Bounces in a strange kind of...
2: Yeah. South Africa's good at that sport. Of course, we're talking about rugby, with the international season set to arrive this weekend with a doubleheader at the Nelson Mandela Bay Stadium. The Springboks won't be taking the clash against the Barbarians lightly. They've named only two uncapped players in their starting 15. That's junior bar captain Riley Norton at lock and Carlos Sadie at prop. While on the bench, JJ Kotza, loose forward Paul de Villiers, as well as a under 20 fly half Vusi Moyo, are in line for a first cap. His assistant coach Dion Davids on giving youth a chance to shine.
3: If the news broke that a player is injured, you think about who's possible the next one. And I can clearly say that the way the guys have slotting and filling that position, the senior players assisted the guys coming in. I think we've adapted well, and we're looking forward to see how these young players can make the step up and impose themselves on this opposition at this level.
2: Surprise selection of Kewan Horn at fly half with the uncapped of Moyo as cover on the bench, while coach Rossi Rasmus says it's about finding out if Horn can play at 10 as well as 15 and on the wing, with the future 6-2 benches selections in mind. While SAA coach Mswandi Lester confirmed that Chesson Colby will be the designated kicker.
4: Chesson has been kicking for his club in Japan the whole season, and he's always a backup for us, so I think we're safe there.
2: Kickoff is at 3 p.m. Saturday afternoon. At noon, the curtain raiser will see SAA collide with Zimbabwe, an exciting young team that's captained by Vincent Chituka. Meanwhile, there is live cricket action in the form of the T20 World Cup, where Sri Lanka need 5 runs from the last 6 deliveries in order to pick up a victory against the defending champs, New Zealand women. Still to come at 7:30, the hosts England up against Ireland. And like Stephen said, there's the FIFA World Cup matches, with it all kicking off this evening at 9 p.m. 2-time world champs France meeting Senegal. The pair have met before at a World Cup. That was the 2002 World Cup, where the Lions of Tauranga, in their first ever match at the World Cup, managed to beat the then defending world champs in the tournament opener. It was a French team of filled with absolute stars, including Henry as well as Trezeguet, Vieira and Petit. Senegal, of course, has grown since then. They're, of course, one of the 2 African champs at the showpiece. Midnight snack is Iraq against Norway. 3 a.m. defending champs Argentina against Algeria. That's followed by Austria against Jordan. Anthony Tosheda, Eyewitness News Sport.
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3: 17 minutes to 7. Well, as we commemorate Youth Day, you'll already know the biggest longer-term problem we face is youth unemployment. Around 60% of younger people are not working. But there's also a huge demand for people with skills, and particularly in technical and ICT and one or two other sectors. Mark Lubner is the group CEO of the NGO Africa Took, and they look at all of this. Mark, good evening. So, I mean, we have an appreciation of the scale of this. So many people, so many young people don't have work. We have a skills crisis at the same time. How's the situation developed? It's developed over a long time.
4: Yes, Stephen, I think to a large extent there's a mismatch between our education system and essentially the job market. There still exists today a mindset that says, you know, if you get a decent enough matric and if you can get an USFAS grant and you can go off to university and you can get any degree, you'll find a job. And in fact, that's proved to be untrue. More and more companies in a low growth economy are looking for very specific skills. And there's just simply not enough of these skills being created, number one. And number two, there's not enough experience for a lot of these individuals to be employed. So typically a number of companies, particularly in the ICT sector, in the business outsourcing space, they go offshore. They can find better qualified and more experienced candidates to do the work there.
3: I mean, it's an ongoing problem. It was a problem, you know, when I was, you know, beginning to work for the first time, you can't get experience. You can't get a job without experience. You can't get experience without a job. The president actually spoke about it today in his big address in Soweto this afternoon. Why is that such a stumbling block in South Africa in particular?
4: We've got a very high level of unemployment, and particularly one has to recognize a high level of skilled individuals who have got experience that have been retrenched over time. And when the lineup for new job opportunities comes and you've got first-time job seekers, fresh candidates that have just, you know, left school versus experienced candidates, invariably the corporates are choosing experienced candidates. Our labor laws are, as you know, rather punitive in many ways if you've chosen wrong. But there, to a degree, also, if I may, just makes the qualification. If you have chosen wrong, which I believe means that the mindset of HR departments, employment divisions, needs to invest much more into understanding who they're employing, not just simply because there are, you know, millions of people unemployed and if somebody doesn't work out, their post will be filled. Corporates need to take much more responsibility for making the right decisions when they do employ. Because once employed, I do believe a corporate has a responsibility to ensure that the candidates that they have selected have got the requisite skills or are given the training to get those skills.
3: You make the point about everyone looking for a degree, and I understand that to an extent, because what happens is everybody wants the young person in their life or their community to have a shot at being in the elite of society, and they see that as the route, right? I think you're right about the outcomes, though. It's actually not the right bet. And I remember, I mean, years ago, 10 years, 15 years ago, Gwede Mantashe and Minister, I'm quoting you with approval when I quote you, used to say, show me an unemployed artisan. You won't find one. Plumbers and electricians, they get the qualification, they set themselves up in their own business. They seem to do very well. I mean, I've heard from, I forget the official body now, but the people in charge of the plumbing regulator who say they just can't get young people to go into it. And you would think with the desperation, I mean, people will do anything for a job. I mean, you know, you can go to a local hardware store, you'll see people hanging around outside desperate to do anything for a job. So I don't know if that can be true either, but there's clearly a mismatch somewhere.
4: Well, if I might suggest two areas. One, I'm not suggesting that the course of getting a degree isn't the appropriate way to go. What I am suggesting is that in the course of first and foremost in the latter years of schooling, grade 11s and 12s, all the way leading into, let's call it, job readiness training and into tertiary education. I believe more skills need to be taught in terms of how an individual might set up their own business on the World Wide Web. Just think about it for a second. You're offering services. You've been trained in data analytics. You can offer those services to companies abroad, but you've got to know how to market yourself on the internet. You've got to know how to set up payment gateways. And most importantly, you've got to figure out how you're going to manage your cash flow, because you're probably only going to get a project that might last 3-6 months and then nothing until the next project. So this project mindset has to be introduced. And that's not something that you can just simply introduce at the age of 17 or 18. It's got to be, I believe, inculcated earlier on in terms of an entrepreneurial mindset. Entrepreneurial mindset doesn't necessarily mean we're going to fund companies to go and set up a corner store, a spaza shop, and hope like hell that they're going to succeed. It also could be, you know, teaching an individual who's still going to live in a shack how they might offer their services. And particularly if we start looking at, internet access being made more easily available in both urban and rural areas. So that's one, I believe, huge area. It's an area that we at Africa Tekuna are pivoting now towards, because we've been guilty of this model of trading for career pathways through tertiary education to a large extent, and then taking those that don't get into university into the job skills training programs, the YES initiatives and the likes. But so I do believe one thing needs to be taught is kids being able to give competencies to go into the World Wide Web. The second is exactly as you've suggested around the trades. Not enough is done to motivate particularly urbanized young individuals to look at trades as a profession. It's somewhat still frowned upon, because that's what, during the apartheid years, their parents, their artisan parents necessarily did. They weren't the owners of the plumbing operations. Their parents were invariably the workers in those operations. So somewhere along the line, there's a mindset that says that's reminiscent, perhaps, of a inferior past. Yet, I think so much more can be done. We've experienced this now in agriculture, where, we were advised many years ago by the CEO of the Land Bank that what he really wanted to see was more black young individuals going into agri and agri-tech. And so we started programs early on, literally four-year-olds, putting them into gardens and giving them the joy of seeing something grow out of the ground. And now we've got young women who are being taught how to actually run sort of mobile farming units. I won't bore you unnecessarily, but they're units that enable these individuals to actually grow seedlings, sell eggs, sell chickens from those coops, and make themselves up to 15,000 odd rand a month.
3: Mark Lubler, thank you very much indeed. A really interesting insight about the long hangover of apartheid. I must admit, I'd never thought of that. Thank you. Mark Lubler is the group CEO of the NGO Africa Tukun.
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3: It's Powerball Jackpot Tuesday time. This Tuesday, you have a chance to win over 160 million rand in total Powerball estimated jackpot. 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You could become SA's next multi-millionaire. Yes, you. 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
3: 7 minutes now to seven the time. Well, the medical aid Discovery Health saying this week the death rate of its members has dropped by 5.6%. In the last 10 years, there's been better preventative behavior, earlier diagnoses, and better treatment. Dr. Ron Whelan is the CEO at Discovery Health. Ron, good evening. Thanks for your time. I mean, to see a death rate dropping by that much, it's significant. How important has changes in behavior been? And I presume it's, you know, more exercise, less smoking, less drinking, and I suppose less eating.
8: Well, thanks for hosting us, Stephen. Yes, indeed, a significant finding, as you rightly mentioned, a 5.6% reduction in mortality rate. And most importantly, Stephen, we've seen that across all age groups. In fact, you know, people over the age of 75, a 7.8% reduction in mortality. People between the ages of 24 and 40, a 16% reduction. So it is a material shift. And I think it is a demonstration of the efforts that the scheme has undertaken in preventing disease, preventing progression of disease, and then indeed engaging quickly in preventing complications of disease. So when we think about prevention, we don't think just about preventing disease, it's about preventing progression and preventing other complications as well. And then, you know, we've seen some significant improvements in our oncology outcomes, you know, worth noting. We've seen, in fact, a 48% reduction in the mortality rates for people on the oncology program. Those are people living with cancer. In fact, a 7-year increase in life expectancy between 2010 and 2025. And I think that illustrates is a very good demonstration of prevention in action. It's ensuring we're picking up cancers early, ideally in stage one and stage two. And if you're picking up cancer early, you know, sometimes you're able to cure cancer, and you're certainly able to delay your progression of cancer. And then you've seen significant advances in cancer treatment over the years. So that's just one example of what we're seeing in some of the data.
3: I mean, that diagnosis, particularly for cancer, but for other issues too, I'm presuming that the testing, the equipment, the way it's done, that's all got cheaper, which means that it's much easier to test more people more often?
8: Well, it's definitely become more precise. It's definitely become, you know, access has improved to the various screening tests. And then very importantly, Stephen, behavioral change. Many times in healthcare, we know what to do, but it's hard to change behavior over time. And that's really the secret sauce, if you will, for Discovery over several years now. Been in existence for the last 34 years or so. And we've become experts around behavior change and getting people to do the right behaviors, whether it's physical activity or the right screening behaviors, the right clinical behaviors. And indeed, you know, most recently, the right sleep behaviors. We know that sleep has a significant impact on your health outcomes, and we're expecting sleep to have a significant preventative effect in years going forward.
3: Do you think, I mean, this might be a slightly strange question because at the time it was so scary, but do you think the pandemic maybe made people a little bit more aware of their bodies themselves? Maybe just reminded us perhaps about how important it is to stay alive and therefore to actually get fit and go out and do things?
8: Yeah, I think it certainly had an effect. It certainly had an impact on healthcare and a greater awareness of the importance of good health. We certainly saw people through the pandemic who were in better health, had better outcomes as a result of COVID. I think we're also seeing a generational shift, Stephen. I think the younger generation is more aware of their health. They speak more about their health. They share more about their health on the various social media platforms. And then I think we're very fortunate in South Africa that people have great access to your care across the spectrum, particularly in the private sector. So it's relatively easy to access these tests. And so there's certainly awareness, there's certainly a societal shift, and there's certainly great access to care in South Africa, and those things all contribute to better outcomes.
3: We heard, I think it was last week on the Money Show, an analyst suggesting that there were big problems ahead for the medical aid industry in South Africa. Younger people were no longer joining medical aids in the same way as the people who came before them did, and that means that the pool of younger and healthier members is smaller, the pool of older and sicker members is growing. Are you worried about that, Ron? I mean, is that something that keeps you awake at night?
8: I mean, affordability of healthcare cover keeps me awake at night, Stephen. So we recognize that medical scheme cover is expensive. Healthcare is expensive. You know, at the same time, we recognize, you know, with advances in technology and, you know, advances in drugs, that you're getting great outcomes for healthcare. We also recognize that the private sector in South Africa delivers tremendous value on a comparative basis to many middle and, you know, high-income countries, you know, globally. The disability pressures, we are seeing some pressure around younger generations coming into medical scheme cover. Bearing in mind that young people entering workplaces nowadays often come from, you know, different backgrounds to, you know, what young people would have come from previously and have broader commitments to their, you know, families and, you know, have, you know, educational debts that they need to cover and so on and so forth. Something we're working incredibly hard on at Discovery Health. We launched what's called the Active Smart Plan last year. It's a very, very affordable plan designed specifically for young people and young professionals coming into the marketplace. It's been incredibly successful. You know, we've seen record-breaking growth across that plan, and I think it just demonstrates if you're able to put a plan into the market, yeah, at the right price point with the right set of benefits for young people, there is, you know, very much a demand for that sort of cover in the marketplace.
3: You don't worry, 10, 15 years' time, the model that we have now might leave older people high and dry a bit?
8: Not at all. I mean, I think the first thing is that we have a very high-quality healthcare system in South Africa, and we must protect the healthcare system in South Africa. Excellent hospitals, excellent healthcare professionals, and, yeah, as I said to you, good value across the sector. I think also important is that our medical scheme industry in South Africa is on a solidarity. And what that means is that there's, you know, open enrollment, there is just standardized rates across all plans. So regardless of whether you're young or old, you pay the same contribution. Those who provide protection for the elderly. I always say to my parents, you know, I pay the same premiums as my parents pay, you know, and I'm just in, you know, I use significantly less healthcare. At the same time, yeah, they had paid their premiums, you know, when they were, you know, younger generations as well. And it's only right that, yeah, we continue to support, you know, the older generation through a medical scheme cover now.
3: Dr. Ron Whelan, really appreciate the time. Thank you very much indeed. Really interesting conversation. The CEO at Discovery Health. Just gone to 7 o'clock.
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9: Good evening, I'm Buleng Maake. President Cyril Ramaphosa has addressed a high-level virtual meeting of heads of state, government and partners on the Ebola outbreak. The meeting, convened by Burundian President Evariste Ndayishimiye and chairperson of the African Union, aims to mobilize African and international solidarity to contain the Ebola outbreak in the Democratic Republic of Congo and Uganda. Kumbuzile Tabete has more.
10: In a statement, the presidency says the high-level engagement seeks to align political leadership, financial commitments and technical interventions around the Joint Response and Preparedness Plan led by the Africa Centers for Disease Control and Prevention. Heads of state, financial institutions, donor countries and development partners are expected to confirm concrete pledges and commitments, including technical assistance and logistical support. The immediate objective is to mobilize resources towards the response and preparedness package required to contain the outbreak, protect vulnerable populations, and strengthen regional health security. Kumbuzile Tabete, Eyewitness News.
9: KwaZulu-Natal Premier Thamsanqa Ntuli says deportations will help ease the burden caused by undocumented foreign nationals in the country. Ntuli earlier visited the Sherwood Hall in Durban, where thousands of Malawians have been camping since last week, wanting to be taken back home. Sporadic protests over illegal immigration have sparked safety concern among some illegal foreign nationals who are now opting to leave. Anti-immigration civic organizations have also set out a deadline that come month end, illegal foreigners must have left South Africa. Ntanta Mabaso reports.
11: Upon his arrival at the Sherwood Community Hall, Ntuli was briefed about the conditions there. This includes processing by Home Affairs officials who are verifying the list of those who must leave, mainly women and children. At the same time, a virtual court is handling legalities for those who will be deported for being in the country illegally. Ntuli says government must intervene to a certain extent.
12: You see, when you see people saying we're here illegally and we've heard the call, we're responding to the call, but we don't have the means. If we have means, we must afford them those means. It's quite very important because we are solving a problem of undocumented foreign nationals.
11: About 10 more buses have been made available to transport women and children, while trucks will also come to assist with the deportation. Nhlanhla Mabaso, Eyewitness News, Durban.
9: Meanwhile, tensions have flared at a protest march by the anti-illegal immigration organization March and March in Sea Point, Cape Town today. Protesters confronted onlookers seizing cell phones and objecting to being filmed. A foreign national understood to be documented tried to take the group's banner, prompting protesters to assault him. One of the protesters, who did not want to be named, says his anger is warranted, claiming that foreign nationals supply drugs to the youth.
13: All our children are eating drugs because of them. We cannot even trust the Home Affairs. They are also wrong too. We cannot trust the Department of Social Services. We fought in this country. We are going now to the second phase of struggle.
14: South Africa has an issue over here with not just illegal immigration. It's the whole picture, corruption as a whole.
9: Police have seized counterfeit goods worth 10 million rand during an operation at a shopping complex in Belleville. More than 40 shops were targeted by police in Cape Town today as part of an ongoing crackdown on the sale of counterfeit goods. Last week, police confiscated counterfeit merchandise valued at an estimated 90 million rand. Police spokesperson is Amanda van Veek.
15: More than 40 shops were targeted during the operation on Tuesday, resulting in the seizure of high-end counterfeit branded clothing, shoes, bags, watches, sunglasses, caps and branded packaging.
9: And iconic jazz pianist Abdullah Ibrahim is being hailed as a trailblazer whose sound had no boundaries. Ibrahim died yesterday in Germany after suffering a short illness. The 91 years has been described as a legend whose legacy will linger for generations. Ntokozo Khumalo reports.
16: As the youth gathers in Bramfontein to commemorate the Soweto uprising of June 16 through the sounds of jazz, founder of Kids Love Jazz, Gwanda Tengweni, shared with EWN that Abdullah Ibrahim was a pioneer of jazz and influenced many legends we honor today. Tengweni goes on to add that Ibrahim's touch is felt through the music of the upcoming artists.
17: Him going to Italy, when you listen to him coming to Joburg, you know, it's like different sounds. You know, he was not, he was never afraid to shift sounds, to go boundaries, you know, from the funky jazz to the mellow, you know, solitude, you know. So yeah, he is a maestro.
16: Tengweni says he was a trend setter. Ntokozo Khumalo, Eyewitness News, Bramfontein.
9: Gold's trading at $4,341.17 an ounce. The rand is at 16.18 to the dollar, 21.74 to the pound, 18.80 to the euro, and Brent crude oil is at $83.17 a barrel.
18: Well, at this stage in Sandton, there's a stationary vehicle on the N1 North at Rivonia Road causing delays. In Cape Town, in Gales River, there's an accident at Van Riebeck Road off-ramp onto R300 North causing delays.
9: A look at your weather. A partly cloudy Wednesday is in store for Gauteng tomorrow. Johannesburg drops to overnight lows of 7 degrees, peaking at 18. Pretoria, 9 and 19. Vereeniging, 5, also peaking at highs of 19 degrees. And clear skies for the mother city tomorrow, along with moderate to fresh southerly to southeasterly winds at a low of 13, peaking at 20 degrees. The top story in Eyewitness News this hour, President Cyril Ramaphosa has addressed a high-level virtual meeting of heads of state, government and partners on the Ebola outbreak.
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3: The Money Show with Stephen Grotes is brought to you by Absa Rewards. Get double cash back when an African team scores and wins at the FIFA World Cup 2026, courtesy of Visa. T's and C's apply. 7 minutes after seven, the time. We'll have to come on the public holiday edition, the youth day edition of The Money Show. We'll talk about life insurers in just a moment. Claims that were accepted, claims that were rejected in their 2025 financial year. And just sort of have a look at what's happening in that industry and how it's happening. Rotendo Ndingwe, or Professor Ndingwe, will take us through what's happening on our continent. And then also Warren Ingram, focusing on SpaceX this evening, the good, the bad, and the Elon, I suppose, would be the way that you would describe that. Just to sort of get an understanding of whether a company like that is a good investment or not, what can go wrong, what can go very right. And particularly if you look at how many people have tried to buy shares in that in the last little while, you can see there's huge interest in what's actually happening and why it's happening. All of that to come. You know how to get in touch, 011-883-0702 and 021-446-0567.
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3: How are you feeling about this Football World Cup? And you'll notice that I tend to call it football rather than FIFA because I didn't quite like the FIFA officials and the attitude that they had when we hosted the World Cup. I kind of sort of feel it's Football World Cup, call it that. You know, the Rugby World Cup, call it that. Cricket World Cup, call it that. I'll call it the Football World Cup until someone sends me an instruction not to. But I kind of would think that a World Cup, one of the jobs of a World Cup, is to attract people who are not already into that sport. It's not part of their daily lives, their culture, their weekends, their social lives. The job of the World Cup is to bring people into it, to attract people into it. And one of the things I've seen, and I'm no expert on football or sport generally, is I've often had the sense that, and particularly the opening matches of a World Cup, everyone plays very defensively, and they do kind of for a lot of it. And that means that people aren't attracted to watch it. It doesn't do the job of evangelizing, there's the word, for the sport. I mean, I could be wrong here, but I think the other thing that's missing so far, there are probably two big things that are missing, and I'll give you why I think they're problems. The first is that we haven't had a moment. We haven't had something. The closest we've had is Cape Verde holding Spain to a draw, right? And that's a big deal. Cape Verde is tiny. I once spent 24 hours of my life there because a plane I was in broke down. It's tiny. So, I mean, for them to do that against Spain, Nochal, that's huge. Okay, so, but we haven't had, and that was a draw. Unless you'd watched the game, there hasn't been a moment that set it alight. And the other is, we haven't yet seen any of the characters coming through. You need a character, something that happens. You need a moment that you think, okay, I grew up around football. I'm going to go on YouTube because I want to see that. I want to understand that. I want to go and watch that player. I haven't seen that. And then I also think that for much of the football world, a lot of the football world's in South America, so it's fine for them. But the time, hey, the timing of it in the US. So I think that's one of the issues. And then the other, and someone, Tsakafatsu, who I work with, was making this point about, you know, you have these interruptions that seem to just be for adverts. And I know they came in Qatar, and I think there were water breaks then because it was so hot. But it just gives the impression that the whole thing then is, I mean, for me, it kind of just feels Americanized. I don't want football to be Americanized, especially now, you know. I mean, because Americanized means Trumpified. I mean, that might be unfair towards Americans. But I don't know. I think those things may be working against it. Your view? Has Stephen got it completely wrong? 072-702-1702.
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3: Well, the Association for Savings and Investments South Africa saying life insurers who belong to it paid over 94% of the claims that were lodged with them in 2025, but that thousands of claims were denied, they constituted fraud, or there had been non-disclosure. Gareth Friedlander is a member of the Life and Risk Board Committee of the Association for Savings and Investments South Africa. Gareth, good evening. So in the last year, your industry paying out over 44 billion rand. I mean, that shows you how big the industry is now in South Africa. That's a large amount of money.
19: Good evening, Stephen. Yes, thanks for having us. It is a massive number. And remember that these are all claims that are paid out where typically something's happened to someone in the family and it's there to support surviving family members or, you know, clients who have become disabled or ill. So this is really pumping massive amounts back into the South African economy, firstly and foremost, but secondly, when people need it most and their families.
3: Do you find that the amount of money that's paid out every year, does it sort of stay within certain limits? I mean, are there radical changes? You would have funding models, your members would have funding models, and they would, for those models to work, they need to have a certain amount of money available every year. Does it stay within kind of roughly predictable limits?
19: Yeah, it's fairly predictable, Stephen. I mean, it was quite a good growth number of 2024, which was at 39.5 billion. We grew over 10% to 44.2 billion in 2025. So that's quite a good growth metric. We know that the insurance gap in South Africa, which ASISA also reports on every 3 years, is significant at over kind of 50 trillion. So people are typically significantly underinsured for, you know, life cover and the umbrella under the life insurance offering. But so we'd like to push that up each year. And then obviously the other pieces that tend to make it unpredictable are, you know, you can predict deaths to a degree, but you do get things like COVID that pops up and obviously bounces the numbers, you know, up. But that hopefully that doesn't happen too often.
3: And the length of time it takes for a claim to be assessed and then for the payment to be made, if it's a successful claim, has that changed? I mean, for the grieving family, every minute like feels like forever, right? And I understand that. And I can imagine some of the conversations that people must have. When, in fact, it's, you know, from a rational, reasonable point of view, you do need to assess, you need to take a minute to look at it all. But for the family, the feeling is awful. Has that process, I mean, does it still take quite a long time or does it move quite quickly now?
19: Stephen, I think it's come on a long way and it is fairly quick at this point in time. When you think about things like the funeral space, where the payout is typically made within 24 hours of submitting the claim, and it's needed to be liquid because, you know, it's for a real need for clients. And then the industry has all sorts of processes in place at the moment to very quickly enable claims assessment and look for any, you know, funnies in the data that the life insurers might see. All of that enables much quicker claims payments. So for the large majority of claims, the claims payout will be very quick. And, you know, we see that, you know, 94 to 96% of claims year in and year out are actually paid. And the majority of those are within the first 24 hours, even when you're looking at the funeral space and within the first week or so from a fuller life insurance perspective.
3: And the main reasons that claims are denied, I mean, is fraud still a big issue?
19: Fraud is a big issue, Stephen. It tends to be a bigger issue in the funeral insurance space, but we see it across the board. And obviously, fraudsters are getting smarter. We're talking about AI across the industry now. And while that helps the insurers to really use big data to detect, you know, unusual patterns or fraudulent type of claims, it also helps the fraudulent claimers, the claimants themselves, to become smarter. So fraud is becoming more sophisticated, and it's something that we as an industry are fighting very hard through data and through investment. But it is still one of the major reasons for some of the repudiated claims. And then alongside fraud, things like misrepresentation or non-disclosure. You know, so those would be clients who don't disclose any material information about their health and wellness when they're applying for a life insurance policy. So it really, it's in the minority, and 96% of life insurance policies are paid each year. But for some of those that are repudiated, one of the key reasons tends to be that clients did not disclose a major health history that would impact their ability to be insured. So it really talks to the importance of proper advice, and also of fully disclosing any of your major health events and your health history.
3: I mean, there are still, I mean, there's the Rosemary and Lawvor case, which I know many people have been watching, where she's a former police officer, literally a serial murderer, really, killing people for life insurance. I mean, that does show, I mean, this is extreme, but that does show how careful you have to be.
19: Yeah, look, it is extreme. It's something that the industry is looking at incredibly closely and seeing what types of measures we can put in place to protect against these kind of murder for money type of scenarios. Obviously, it's in the extreme minority and it doesn't happen often, but one death for that type of reason is too many. And it's something that the industry and the regulators are looking at incredibly closely, Stephen. But, you know, as I say, this is unusual, and it's an extreme scenario that we've got to work as an industry to kind of fight against.
3: I mean, and the ones where premiums aren't paid, I mean, it must be a bit heartbreaking, because often the family won't know that. And yet it must be a real problem for many people to keep up with the premiums just because of the sheer nature of our economy.
19: Yeah, that is true. And that is, you know, obviously one of the major reasons where claims tend to be repudiated. If a client hasn't paid their premiums for a number of months, obviously the policy will go out of force and they won't be on risk anymore if a death or a claim were to happen. The communication will typically be incredibly proactive from the insurer, informing the client and the policy owner that this policy is in arrears or that this policy is not under risk, and they must please settle their arrears. So it's really important that clients are looking out for those types of notifications and are keeping their premiums up to date, because we just never know when the unexpected will happen, and you don't want to be in a scenario where the policy has actually gone out of force and then these unexpected life events happen, and unfortunately that will mean that the claims won't be paid. So really important to keep up to date with premiums. And as you say, Stephen, it's obviously difficult. The economy is stretched, consumers are stretched, and, you know, unfortunately at times of economic hardship, keeping life insurance in force is even more important, because you want to know that your family will be protected if something were to happen to you as the breadwinner. And many South Africans are the breadwinners for multiple people within their households and other households.
3: Gareth Friedlander, thanks so much. A member of the Life and Risk Board Committee at ASISA. 20 minutes after 7.
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3: With Professor Rotendo Wendingwe, the founding director at Tribe Africa Advisory. How's it, Rotendo? In Ghana, people are building sort of private cities. They're leaving the state behind. I mean, very similar to what's happening here.
21: Good evening, Stephen, and a good evening to your listeners. 100%, Stephen. And this creation of the rich, the headline is actually the rich are building private cities. And it's actually becoming quite a significant trend in Africa on the context, Stephen, that urbanization is quite rapid, but at the same time, there's inequality. So the rich people in Ghana are obviously creating secure areas that have got great facilities, easily accessible to those who've got the money in terms of hospitals, good infrastructure, et cetera, et cetera. Just to give some summary context on this, Stephen, the OECD report highlights that Africa urbanization is expected to grow from 700 million to 1.4 billion by 2050. That means cities will be in big pressure. 80% of the world's urban population will be in Africa. And it's we'll have in total, Stephen, about 17 mega cities with more than 10 million inhabitants each. And Nigeria and Egypt will top the top 10, will be part of that top 10 list. So it just talks about urbanization and pressure. And what's happening in Ghana is a reflection of what's happening on the continent.
3: And then in Algeria, they're spending a lot of money on this big Trans-Sahara gas mega project with Nigeria. I mean, this is a big pipeline.
21: It's a huge pipeline, Stephen, and people actually are not quite aware of this, Stephen, but Algeria supplies about 12% of the EU's gas. And so what's driving this incentive and what's actually funding it, supported by the EU countries, Stephen, is that because of the shortage of gas in Europe, because of the Russia-Ukraine war, this is a big opportunity in terms of Nigeria collaborating with Algeria to build this big pipeline. It's about 4,000 kilometers long, and it will pump on an annual basis, expected to pump about close to 20 billion to 30 billion cubic meters of gas per year. And remember, Stephen, this is the one pipeline, but there's another pipeline also from Nigeria going through Morocco, also supplying Europe. So it's going to be a competitive pipeline. So from an infrastructure, foreign currency export, retaining in terms of Africa, it's a great thing because obviously one man's opportunity, one man's threat, unfortunately, is another man's opportunity. But at the end of the day, significant infrastructure developments that will develop the continent, Stephen.
3: And then obviously in Kenya, the increase in fuel prices, people buying electric bikes, have been waiting for that to happen here.
21: The nickname for them is a boda boda, Stephen. And because of the fuel dynamics that happen globally, the fuel price in Kenya has gone up by 20%. And the bike sales of EVs have actually gone up by 40%. And the testimonies by the owners of these bikes, Stephen, they're saying that they're cheaper, they're cleaner, they're easy to maintain, they're inexpensive. So in other words, hopefully this will be something that will actually set into the economy from a pedestrian, from a transport and a mobility perspective, because EV is actually the future. And what has happened from a global perspective has forced the hand locally. And remember, so, Kenya has got its own local energy resources, from HEP to different solar utilities. So at the end of the day, it's a win-win for Kenya if this actually takes off and becomes sustainable.
3: And then in the Gen Z luxury boom, people are buying real diamonds again. I mean, this is a big issue for De Beers and for Botswana.
21: It is, Stephen. Not only for Botswana, Angola, Namibia, South Africa, Lesotho could all benefit. A research by De Beers has highlighted that in the U.S., 23% of the demand is coming from the Gen Z. So those are the people born 1997 to 2012. So obviously that excludes you and I, Stephen. But the upside of it is that it's not only been driven by the demand for diamonds with regards to special events like weddings or engagements, but even lifestyle graduations, just in terms of self-gratification. So from a demand perspective, it's graced. Why? Because obviously the lab diamonds had always had a negative impact in terms of demand globally. So So this is a positive thing. It's been driven by the U.S. economy.
3: And then, this is fascinating, guitar fish. I didn't even know there was a thing called a guitar fish. And people are now looking at giant snails.
21: The guitar fish is giant snails. It sounds like a Bon Jovi rock song coming to life. But it's actually out of this great story out of Ghana. And the biologist, the local biologist from Kwame Nkrumah University of Science and Technology, Stephen, his name is Issa Sedu. Guitar fish are ancient species with the tail of a shark and the flattened body of a ray. So they're quite unique and they've been around for a long time. But they're also called indicator fish. In other words, they are used to determine the health of the blue economy or the sea or the local ecosystem from a sea perspective. So they're quite crucial in terms of the environmental ecosystem. And what this biologist is pushing for is saying, guys, please stop hunting and fishing these in terms of the local sea marine. And the reason for that, because of the destabilization they cause. And he's encouraged them instead as an alternative, and he's tested this, they've researched this, is to grow African land snails, which have got more protein, and in terms of, from an investment perspective, more sustainable. Between you and I, Stephen, you know, if you're giving me a choice of the guitar fish as opposed to African land snails, I'd rather sing for my dinner, no pun intended. So that would be a summary of it. An interesting story straight out of Ghana, but at the end of the day, very important in terms of the blue economy for the Ghana region.
3: Indeed, Professor Otundu Ndigbi, thanks so much. Founding Director of Tribe Africa Advisory.
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3: Aubrey Masango, good evening. What's coming up tonight?
4: Steve Ovov, quite a lot, in fact. But we start off the first hour with Steve Lebelo, who is an academic and historian. And we look at 50 years later. Of course, it's 50 years after the uprisings, the Soweto uprisings that happened 50 years ago on June 16. So we'll be unpacking that with him. In the second hour, Elvis Munatswa, co-founder of Urban Psychologists, talks to us about men and their sex drive, their desire.
3: You're only putting aside an hour for that.
4: Yeah, I'm actually thinking now that you speak about that. But you might have heard of a new series on Netflix called Polygamist that has got a lot of people talking about such issues. And we're going to be going into that. And then in the third hour of the show, Andile Shongwe, CEO of the Black Business Chamber, talks to us. We're talking about reimagining higher education as an engine of economic growth in our education feature. And then the final hour is an open line. That's the show tonight.
3: Aubrey Masango, thanks very much indeed. Looking forward to that from 9 o'clock tonight. Time for the latest Eyewitness News now, just gone 7:30. Pauline, good evening.
9: Thanks, Stephen. Good evening. The city of Cape Town has renewed its appeal for Transnet to improve operations at the Port of Cape Town. In the latest World Bank Container Port Performance Index, the port received its lowest ranking. The report cites ongoing weather disruptions and equipment failure that cut into productivity. As Kemri Clark reports,
5: the city administration says feedback from businesses, exporters and investors show the port remains their biggest concern. The World Bank's index highlights weather delays and equipment issues continue to undermine the port's performance. It listed the Port of Cape Town the worst port in the world out of 400 ports. Cape Town's Mako member for economic growth and tourism, James Force, says the port is a major constraint on the Western Cape economy.
22: The latest global rankings show that we need to move faster to improve the Port of Cape Town. We need the national government and Transnet to create more opportunities for private sector investment.
5: The city believes a more efficient port could unlock about 6 billion rand in additional exports and generate over 1.6 billion rand in tax revenue. Camry Clark, Eyewitness News.
9: South Africa's political leaders flocked to Soweto earlier today as the country marks the 50th anniversary of the 1976 uprising. President Cyril Ramaphosa led commemorations at the Hector Peterson Memorial before delivering the National Youth Day address later in Nasrec. Political parties including the ANC, Bossa and Rise Mzansi, along with civic organizations and veterans of the liberation struggle, gathered to honor the class of 76. EWN's Mongezi Koko was there and filed this report.
23: Oh,
1: There's a distinct sense of both celebration and remembrance here in Orlando West. Outside the memorial, dozens of people have gathered, singing struggle songs and dancing as a sound of liberation anthems fills the air. Supporters from various political parties and civic groups have been arriving throughout the morning to lay wreaths and pay tribute to the young people who changed the course of South Africa's history. Inside, an air of excitement has settled over the memorial as attendees eagerly await the arrival of President Cyril Ramaphosa. 50 years on, the spirit of June 16 still resonates through the streets of Soweto. Monkey Zikoko, Eyewitness News, Soweto.
9: Meanwhile, for nearly 70 years, Morris Isaacson High School has been more than just a place of learning. Its classrooms carry the memories of generations of learners and the echoes of a moment in history that changed South Africa forever. The school is one of the key centers of the Soweto Uprising, where students stood against apartheid government's decision to impose Afrikaans as a medium of instruction. For its principal, S.B. Hlabangwane, the courage of those learners remains a reminder of the power of young people to create change.
8: For me, it was a success because today, as we speak, Afrikaans is no more in township schools. That's how passionate they were to speak. They knew what they wanted.
9: The KwaZulu-Natal provincial government plans to form a steering committee to oversee the repatriation of Malawian nationals who are desperate to leave South Africa. KZN Premier Thamsanqa Ntuli visited the Sherwood Community Hall in Durban today to assess the situation at the site. Home Affairs officials have confirmed that at least 10,000 migrants are camped at the site, with Ntuli saying government will have to intervene.
10: What we need then to do as government is to ensure that this does not, in fact, end up being a disaster. That is why we have the Department of Health present here from the province of KwaZulu-Natal. We have social development present here.

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5: 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You might find it easier to ask your question on 072-702-1702. If you prefer to send us a voice note. Warren, we're talking about SpaceX this evening. Everyone's been talking about SpaceX, the largest initial public offering, the largest IPO in history. Everyone's been talking about Elon Musk, how it's the not just the leader in what it does, but really the only person who does what it does. It has been difficult for a long time to buy shares there. So I suppose the question is, how do we think about it now? I mean, Warren, it's quite a big topic, actually.
6: It's a massive topic, and there are a few big issues that run in parallel when we talk about this company, because a lot of people focus on Elon, and you get the groupies that think he's just phenomenal, and increasingly a kind of a growing audience of people who really don't like him, and you know it started with politics, but certainly accelerated into kind of business as well, and you know in the past his other big company Tesla has suffered because of Elon's actions outside of the business world. So I think a lot of people are talking about this, the company, the person, and then all the records that it's broken. Mm. I mean, to make him a trillionaire, I mean, it's going to put a huge target on his back, even more so than at any time before. I think I'm not sure anybody has been as wealthy as he is now when we adjust for inflation. If they have, it's a very, very small number of people in the world.
5: This is going to be, a share that goes up and down. What do they call that? A roller coaster share.
6: It is. And I think we have very few parallels for something like this because the size of the business is just so enormous as it lists. But we can talk about a couple of companies that have done something similar in the past. I think the one thing to know is whenever a new company lists and it is hyped, it's usually a much smaller business, but very popular with investors and, something that people want to own. Buying in, if you're lucky enough, and very, very few people were, but if you're lucky enough to buy it before it lists, well done to you. But for the rest of us mortals, we tend to have to wait and then buy it, as it gets onto the stock exchange. And I do think it's going to be one of those that, it's either going to be phenomenally rewarding or incredibly disappointing. But I don't think there's going to be kind of a muddling along with this with SpaceX at all. I think it's too radical in the goals that it has, and led by someone who is so ruthless in his execution that he's either going to make it a spectacular success or absolutely make it a flop.
5: Mm.

0: I mean, there's been a little bit of talk of the possibility, and I always use this word very carefully, of a bubble. I mean, people have talked about froth around AI. And if something like that would happen, and let me not use that word, let me say a slight correction, or if some of the edge were to come off. I mean, where does that live? Where does that leave SpaceX? Could it be more or less vulnerable than other companies if something like that happened?
1: I think it might end up being alongside OpenAI and Anthropic, both of them I'm sure will list sometime this year. I think SpaceX and those two will be the most exposed, the most vulnerable to the hype, and therefore most vulnerable if things go wrong. You know, I think in all of those cases, people are buying into a very solid business plan. I think it's not the same as the IT bubble of 99-2000, where lots of companies were listing on kind of fairly weak business plans. These are all of them very cash generative businesses. The problem all of them have, and SpaceX is the most obvious now, is that they're generating good revenue, but they're spending way more than they're earning, and they're telling everybody they're going to spend a lot more. And so if we do see a bubble forming and bursting, and you know, there are lots of very well respected people out there, Stephen, who are saying this is a bubble, and that SpaceX is kind of the poster child for the last stage before the bubble bursts, and none of us will know until it happens. But if that is the case, then I think SpaceX will feel a lot of pain, and I think investors who are buying in at current prices, $200 a share, hoping that they get another 50 or 60% jump in the next 3 or 4 months, they could be very happy, but I suspect they could be incredibly disappointed if the bubble bursts and SpaceX tumbles.
0: Okay, let's start with the problems first, and then we'll get to the positive. I mean, what are some of the big things that are worrying you about this?
1: I think to understand that this company lists and gives Elon unfettered control. He is the only person to appoint and fire directors. And in a listed environment, the way it's supposed to work is the directors are there to look after the interests of shareholders, and they call the CEO and the management team out and hold them to account when things are not going well or going according to mandate. But in this instance, it's the other way around. They are there basically to work for Elon, these directors. And so there is no one holding Elon to account other than Elon. And if Elon decides into the future to shift direction and move SpaceX from what was supposed to be a space and telecoms company, now it's a data company. And if he decides at some point, that it should be a tunnel boring company and the like, he can do that. And there's no one to hold him to account.
0: Sorry to interrupt. He already has a tunnel company called Boring. Isn't this going against the entire way in which companies are generally managed and how they develop? There were times in history when you would have a single person who sort of created the company, but people decided not to do that. And the whole structure of having two sets of shareholders in the US is highly unusual. I mean, this is really going against basically all the lessons that were learnt in early capitalism.
1: They are, but I mean, I think it's a nuanced issue, though, because you've got someone like Warren Buffett who, had a lot of control over Berkshire Hathaway. And the fact that he did and the fact that he operated so ethically was the blessing. But it meant that he could move through cycles where, over whatever it was, 2 or 3 year period, things weren't going their way. He wasn't worried about being fired or being forced to change strategy. And I think one of the big critiques of companies at the moment, listed companies, is that they're operating in 3 month cycles. And if they don't make shareholders happy, CEOs can be fired. And so, the control of a company, I don't mind when you've got a visionary founder who is the reason for the success, having a good measure of control, but there should be accountability. So I think I'm kind of on the fence on this, because I think the corporate governance people have gone too far. It's over-regulated, over-controlled, and you've got more accountants and lawyers you know, sitting on boards, then you've got, you know, clear business people who know how the business works. So I'm in favor of a visionary founder, you know, having more control, but not to this extent. You know, someone should be able to fire Elon, and no one can, and that is worrying. And then equally, that he is so mercurial. You know, he's been known to sit on a live podcast and smoke marijuana and you know, call people pedophiles because they disagree with him, and those kinds of things. That divisiveness that he has, and that volatility of personality, could be the reason why he's incredibly successful. But you have to put it as a risk as well, to say he could just lose the plot and cost shareholders now trillions of dollars.
0: What are some of the, I mean, he's divisive as hell. What are some of the positives? I mean, he is someone who, up until now, has had a really good touch.
1: I mean, just to think through that, you know, one individual, you know, has transformed three industries. You know, he's certainly took on the motor industry at a time when you had very strong dominant competitors, you know, controlling the Western markets, and then the rise of the Chinese manufacturers. And through all of that, you have someone basically creating the electric vehicle industry almost from scratch. You know, it didn't really exist in a big form until Tesla really drove the case. So he's done it in cars. He's done it in the telecoms industry with Starlink, and obviously in rockets. And you know, I mean, there was no one else to call on when rockets weren't working very well. And you know, you could just call on SpaceX to go and rescue soldiers, astronauts from the space station. There was just no one else. So you've created someone someone has created an industry with reusable rockets, which has made a huge change to the rocket industry. So you have to say he's got a very strong history of looking at businesses and industries and taking them on in a completely new way and executing on a vision in a completely ruthless way. And I think that's back to the divisiveness. He's so singularly focused on an outcome that he drives himself, his staff, and, you know, regulators, everybody else to the outcomes that he wants. And so I think, you know, that ability to execute a business plan, I do think is a real positive for him. And it's one of the reasons that even if he is crazy, it is one of the reasons why his control of the company might be one of the big selling points here, but still with that concern that someone should be able to fire him.
0: Someone who's quite similar in a way is Jeff Bezos at Amazon. I mean, it's slightly different, but is there a comparison between SpaceX and Amazon when it listed? I mean, it's a huge company now.
1: Yeah, I think the Amazon had the misfortune of listing, and then, you know, kind of a couple of years later got stuck in this IT bubble that burst. But where there's a very nice parallel is it listed and started a business also almost in a new kind of a new industry, and you know, I can't count the number of times Bezos told shareholders on calls and in meetings and in annual reports that we are not focused on short term profits. We are going to spend and invest as much as we possibly can to grow the company as fast as we can. And so that attitude to ignoring short-term gain and taking, you know, a lot of short-term pain, maybe medium-term pain as well, and focusing on the very long-term is maybe the parallel between Amazon and SpaceX. And it's maybe the thing I wanted to say to people is that, you know, buying into a business like SpaceX might be short-term disappointing and long-term rewarding. And the reason is we always overestimate the impact of the new thing, whether it's a new technology or a new business doing something differently. And we think it's going to be so transformative. And unfortunately, we tend to be too optimistic on our timeline. So we think it's going to change the world in the next, you know, 1 to 3 years. And it tends not to do that. But wait 5 or 10 years and you look back and then suddenly you go, gee, you know, a heck of a lot has changed, and it was a transformative industry or business. So I suspect that Amazon is showing us what could happen, because, you know, when you bought Amazon, it was a great story for the first couple of years. People would have kind of put in $1,000, and in a very short space of time, 2 or 3 years, they probably had a bit more than $60,000, you know, in their investment. But then they got hit in the IT bubble bursting, and suddenly their $60,000 was worth $3,700. So that's an incredible drop. Having said that, if you'd bought your Amazon shares when it listed and you'd gone to sleep and woken up 10 years later, you probably were sitting on more than $50,000. So an incredibly rewarding story, but one mighty roller coaster in between. And I keep looking at SpaceX, thinking to myself, I think we've watched a similar movie before, and I think that this might be the journey everyone's going to be on.
0: We do have a question that's come through this evening. It says, if the Iran-US truce holds, is it possible that inflation will fall again? There'll be lower oil prices. I'm worried about interest rates on my home loan. I'm hoping interest rates will come down, aren't we all? All right, we'll get the view from Warren in just a moment. It's 10 minutes to 8.
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0: Well, Warren Ingram, of course, with us. And the question for you, Warren, if the U.S.-Iran truce holds, is it possible inflation falls again because of a lower oil price? I'm worried about interest rates on my home loan. I'm hoping interest rates will come down. I mean, Warren, that's actually the big question of the moment.
1: It is. And I think it's, you know, I think the question's probably a day or two old because we've got obviously good news that it seems like it's gone from a truce to maybe something a bit stronger now, maybe a real ceasefire. And I think that, the oil price has certainly responded very well. We've seen a big drop in the dollar price of oil and alongside that, a very nice strengthening of the rand. And those two are incredibly important because we import all our oil and we pay dollars for our oil. So the fact that we're going to pay a lot less rands per dollar is good, and then a lot less for the oil. And so it will ease a lot of pressure on the kind of the country in terms of, you know, the fuel price, and the fuel price impacts pretty much everything else in our country. So I do think we will see an impact on reducing inflation. Unfortunately, the inflation rate doesn't move as fast as the price of oil. So it means we're going to need to wait to see that drop in prices over time. And certainly this Reserve Bank that we've got, I'm a huge fan. They are incredibly good, but they don't go on speculation. So they're going to wait for data. They're going to see it flow through our system, and then they will adjust accordingly. And certainly the last time they increased interest rates, I think only by 0.25. So I wouldn't be surprised once the data is positive that they certainly drop back by 0.25. But I wouldn't be holding my breath that we're going to see a drop of 1 or 2% from here. I think that would be a bit optimistic.
0: Yeah, I know. That does make sense. All right, Warren, our sort of main topic around SpaceX. So we've been through the positives, the negatives, some of the comparisons with Amazon. So what do you do? I mean, how do you make a decision about whether you try and get invested into it right now?
1: I think there are a lot of people that are big Elon Musk believers. And if that's the case, then I think you need to take a really considered long-term view and say that you're prepared to ride this investment for quite some time, because I think it's going to be very, very volatile. And so you need to be prepared that your money might double over a 3 or 4 year period and certainly could lose 60 to 80% of its value along the way, and maybe over a decade become very rewarding. But you need to back the strategy, and you need to back the ability for Elon to execute on his plans. I do think also, though, that a lot of people just would invest in the share because of FOMO, because of the fear of missing out. So no real clear view on how Elon will execute or anything about that. It's just not wanting to miss out. And if that describes you as an investor, I think this is not the share for you, because it could just be that person that loses 80% of your money at the worst moment. So I would say avoid if you are a FOMO investor. If you're an Elon fan and you believe in everything, go for it. But be very careful, be very considered. Don't allocate too much money. If you don't know what to do, if you're buying an index tracker or a global general equity unit trust, a lot of those will now own SpaceX in time, and they'll become part of your investment universe anyway. So you might participate, and certainly if you don't know what to do, do what Warren Buffett's always done. Is if he doesn't understand the business, he avoids it and he buys the things he knows well, and that certainly worked very well for him.
0: So I mean, there's nothing wrong with just doing what you were doing before. I mean, yes, some people may make money, but it's not about them, it's about you.
1: Yeah, I think a lot of the time we feel this fear of missing out, but the real regret in life comes from losing real money, money that you've invested, that you put in $1 million and it's now worth 200,000. That's the kind of journey you could be on with a share like this. And so avoiding a business because you don't understand it, it's not a bad idea, because what you need to do is incrementally grow your money year after year and make sure that you get that compound growth. And so losing out on a gain that you never had, I mean, that's not really a real loss. That's just a story. It's a fiction. So I think we should be, we should be very careful to jump in boots and all on things that we don't understand, and be very happy to avoid the losses and the big gains on things that are just, alien and foreign to us. And I think if people did that more consistently, we'd probably all make a lot more money over time.
0: Indeed. Warren Ingram, thank you so much. Really do appreciate it. 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So interesting to hear the thoughts on SpaceX. Warren, thank you. Did you know that 44% of South Africans only seek retirement advice in the final 10 years before retirement? 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
0: Well, markets pulling back a little bit from earlier gains this week in the U.S. The Dow Jones is up 0.89%, but the Nasdaq is down 0.77%, and the S&P 500 is down 0.37% today so far. Obviously, I think people are just waiting to see what happens with oil prices. There are the issues, SpaceX among them, but there are plenty of issues that are really affecting people at the moment and lots for investors to consider. So we'll be watching all of that very closely. We'll be back, of course, tomorrow. Some results coming out tomorrow, so looking forward to that on The Money Show. Good evening. It's 8 o'clock.
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8: Good evening, I'm Puleng Maake. KwaZulu-Natal Premier Thamsanqa Ntuli says the deportation of undocumented foreign nationals will help reduce the strain placed on public resources and services in South Africa. Ntuli made the remarks during a visit to Durban's Sherwood Hall, where thousands of Malawian nationals have been sheltering since last week while awaiting assistance to return to their home country. The developments comes amid growing tensions over illegal immigration, with sporadic protests reported in several areas. The demonstrations have raised safety concerns among some undocumented foreign nationals, prompting many to consider leaving South Africa voluntarily. Anti-immigration civic organizations have intensified their campaign against illegal immigration, setting a deadline for undocumented foreign nationals to leave the country by the end of the month. Reports.
9: Upon his arrival at the Sherwood Community Hall, Ntuli was briefed about the conditions there. This includes processing by Home Affairs officials who are verifying the list of those who must leave, mainly women and children. At the same time, a virtual court is handling legalities for those who will be deported for being in the country illegally. Ntuli says government must intervene to a certain extent.
10: You see, when you see people saying we're here illegally, and we've heard the call, we're responding to the call, but we don't have the means. If we have means, we must afford them those means. It's quite very important because we are solving a problem of undocumented foreign nationals.
9: About 10 more buses have been made available to transport women and children, while trucks will also come to assist with the deportation. Nhlanhla Mabaso, Eyewitness News, Durban.
8: Now, for nearly 70 years, Morris Isaacson High School has been more than just a place of learning. Its classrooms carry the memories of generations of learners and the echoes of a moment in history that changed South Africa forever. The school is one of the key centers of the Soweto Uprising, where students stood up against apartheid government's decision to impose Afrikaans as a medium of instruction. For its principal, S.B. Hlabangwane, the courage of those learners remains a reminder of the power of young people to create change.
11: For me, it was a success because today, as we speak, Africans is no more internship school. That's how passionate they were to speak. They knew what they wanted.
8: Meanwhile, several former anti-apartheid activists from Cape Town have shared their experiences with young people at a Liberation Route walk to celebrate Youth Day. Organized by Cape Culture Collective, dozens of residents joined the walk to visit five heritage sites in Athlone. Carlo Peterson was there.
12: The walk started at the Anton Franch Memorial in Church Street before moving to the site of the Trojan Horse Massacre in Thornton Road. Residents then proceeded to the Dulcie September Civic Centre and the Ashley Creel Memorial before ending at the Colleen and Robert Waterwich Memorial opposite the Athlone Magistrates Court. At the Ashley Creel Memorial, former Mkhonto SC's operative Quinton Michaels recounted some details about Creel's assassination in July 1987.
13: When he was killed here, the story was of Benzin and Abels. He was actually arrested, and they didn't know what to do with him because they know there's another martyr. So they basically blindly and cold-bloodedly they assassinated him.
12: The former activists have urged the youth to keep the legacies of Creel, Franch and others who died for our freedom alive by striving for economic freedom. Carlo Peterson, Eyewitness News in Athlone.
8: And iconic jazz pianist Abdullah Ibrahim is being remembered for defying the odds and pursuing his dreams. Ibrahim died yesterday in Germany following a short illness at the age of 91. His final public performance was on the Rosie's stage at the Cape Town International Jazz Festival in March this year. Zulfa Khan takes a look at his early years.
14: Born Adolf Johannes Brandt on the 9th of October 1934, Ibrahim discovered music at an early age, learning the piano from his grandmother Margaret, who played at the AME Church in Kensington. His mother Rachel led the church choir. He attended Trafalgar High School in District 6, where a teacher's advice to write about what he knew best would later become the foundation of his compositions. He shared the advice his teacher gave during an exclusive interview with Cape Talk's Lester Kivett in 2024.
15: So what I know best is my family, my friends, the people around me, who I grow up, the narrative of the history of Cape Town.
14: After being denied admission to the University of Cape Town's College of Music because of apartheid racial policies, Ibrahim Pasudi studies independently, spending hours in libraries and listening to jazz records brought to Cape Town by American soldiers during the Second World War. By his teenage years, he was already performing and would later become known as Dollar Brand, a name that would define the beginning of a remarkable career. Zulfa Khan, Eyewitness News.
8: Gold's trading at $4,337.55 an ounce. The rand is at 16.19 to the dollar, 21.74 to the pound, 18.80 to the euro, and Brent crude oil is at $83.17 a barrel. A look at your weather. A partly cloudy Wednesday is in store for Gauteng. Tomorrow, Joburg drops to overnight lows of 7 degrees, peaking at 18. Pretoria 9 and 19, for Vereeniging 5, and also peaking at highs of 19 degrees. And clear skies for the mother city tomorrow, along with moderate to fresh southerly to southeasterly winds at a low of 13, peaking at 20 degrees. The top story in Eyewitness News this hour: KwaZulu-Natal Premier Thamsanqa Ntuli says the deportation of undocumented foreign nationals will help reduce the strain placed on the public resources and services in South Africa.
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18: 7 minutes after 8 o'clock, and welcome to the show on this special edition of the Aubrey Masango Show on Youth Day. I'm really looking forward to tonight's show, and I hope that you're going to be a part of it, as always, by calling in on 011-883-0702. And of course, if you're in Cape Town, the first hour is open to you too on 021-446-0567. I'm available on the WhatsApp line, and the number there is 072-702-1702, but also on the X platform as at Bra Aubrey. I'm really looking forward to all of the conversation, and I hope that you had a wonderful, reflective June 16. We call it Youth Day here in South Africa, and I hope that amidst all of the various conversations that are taking place in the country, you had some time to reflect on what this means. What is the legacy of June 16, 1976, after which, of course, this day is commemorated, and I'm really looking forward to conversations around that tonight. The first hour is going to be dedicated to that memory, to unpacking that legacy, as I speak to historian and academic Steve Lebelo. He's a South African academic and author. He's also a podcaster, and we're going to be talking about what reflections should be flooding our minds as we think about June 16, 1976, which later became Youth Day that we now commemorate each year, even 50 years later. So I'm really looking forward to your contributions. Where were you on that particular year? And I know that the anchor thought is usually that specific day, the 16th of June. But the reality is that different things were already taking place in different parts of the country prior to that. In fact, there are debates in many communities that say that the commemoration of the 1976 uprisings and the focus of those uprisings only on Soweto is actually incorrect, because of the fact that, in fact, these uprisings started in other parts of the country even before we started seeing them in Soweto. So we'll talk about that in a few moments' time with Steve Lebelo. In the second hour of the show, Elvis Munatwa, co-founder of Urban Psychologist and a Sexologist, talks to us about, do men have a higher sex drive than women? And we are going to be talking about men's desire, the propensities to sometimes stray and cheat, and of course the whole issue of polygamy. And I know that all of this is as a result of, I suppose, the conversation that's been stimulated by the very popular series, Netflix series, The Polygamist. And I'm really looking forward to that conversation. And then, of course, the third hour of the show in our education matters, we are going to be reimagining higher education as an engine for economic growth. And I'll be speaking to Andile Shongwe, CEO of the Black Business Chamber, in that hour to talk about what it is that higher education can do to stimulate economic growth. And then, of course, in the final hour of the show, we'll open up the lines and you let me know what is on your mind. As you can hear, my voice is suffering a little bit. I'm hoping that it'll pick up as we continue with the show. But this is after an epic battle with the flu, which I am winning. I must be honest, I am winning the battle. But I'm really looking forward to tonight's conversations. I would not have missed tonight's show for the world, because I think that this is such an important day of reflection as we remember the protests by youngsters back in 1976, many of whom are no longer youngsters. Mm-hmm. But of course, all of the bloodshed that was associated with that time, but the clear resolve of young people who were supported by alliances of adults during that time. So I'm really looking forward to this conversation. And I want to start off by asking you, where were you? Where were you in June 1976? And what do you remember of that time? I know that there are sometimes nuances to the conversation that we don't sometimes bring to the foreground. But what were you seeing at the time? What were people talking about? What was the atmosphere in the various settlements where young people were beginning to stand up and say, not anymore? No more Bantu education. Yeah? So I'm really looking forward to all of those conversations. Bra Steve Lebelo is already on standby, a man I've spoken to many, many, many times about similar issues, but really hoping that you'll be part of the conversation tonight. And as I said, that the first hour, you can call us on 011-883-0702 and 021-446-0567. I take your call straight after this.
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18: It's Powerball Jackpot Tuesday time. 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
18: 14 minutes after 8 o'clock, and Steve Lebelo is my guest, South African academic, historian, author, and joins me now for that conversation. But Steve, so good to have you this evening. I was really hoping that you were going to come through to studio. And that, and that's why I decided to come to work, man, with this voice, because I was sure that you were coming, man.
2: Aubrey, I'm sorry about that, but you know, sooner or later, you know, we are going to have to get together. I owe you that. You
18: Absolutely.
2: Know, I really do.
18: Absolutely.
2: I really do.
18: Steve,
2: and so,
18: yeah, go ahead.
2: Yeah, and thanks for the flattering introduction that you gave.
18: My brother, it is absolutely deserved because it's true. So thank you so much, Steve, for agreeing to talk to me.
2: Okay.
18: We've spoken over the years about the various things that have taken place in this country. But one of the things
2: that is
18: seminal in the minds of South Africans and many people across the continent, across the world, is, of course, what happened 50 years ago in this country. And I was careful to mention that, you know, it wasn't just in Soweto, because many people thought that the uprisings only took place in Soweto. In fact, many people think that it started in Soweto. But I know that you've corrected me on that on previous occasions. Take us back 50 years ago, Steve, and contextualize for us what had happened that had created the moment where young people stood up against the mighty apartheid government to say no more apartheid education or Bantu education, no more instruction in Afrikaans. What was happening? What went on at that time?
2: Yes, I think you are right, you know, first about the fact that we can extend the timeline a little, you know, and try to understand, you know, some of the momentous changes that were taking place. But let me just, you know, point out a few, you know, issues here that are pretty central to this discussion. There is a tendency to minimize historical moments, you know, when they do not reflect, you know, particular ways of thinking, particularly about the liberation struggle. And what I mean by that, you know, is the usage of such terms as a youth uprising or the children of Soweto rising up against Afrikaans, that may actually be said as a reflection on what actually happened on the day. But as you say, there are nuances to this movement, you know, which over the years, you know, 40 to 45 years later, have still not been reflected upon. And the first thing that I want to do, and the very first, you know, issue that I want to raise here is the issue of Afrikaans. You know, it was central to the uprising on the day, on the 16th of June, 1976. But the issue of Afrikaans, to understand it fully, we have to, you know, stretch the timeline, you know, say 5 years before that. Let me go through this very quickly, Aubrey, because, you know, only 2 weeks ago, I was actually talking about this at the University of Johannesburg and West History Workshop Conference. And part of what I was trying to explain here, you know, is that our fixation with children as the main actors, you know, in this movement tends to minimize its significance. And in very many ways, it is deliberate. The issue here is that this was an eruption of a mass movement. Afrikaans, no doubt, actually becomes central to this. But very quickly, I want to go through, you know, without wasting a lot of time on this. Soweto is actually divided into two sets of locations by 1975. Mm. You have the old locations and the new locations. Now, communities in the old locations, since Orlando was established in 1932 and through to 1971, were administered by the Johannesburg City Council and using a particular kind of local authority called the Non-European Affairs Department. Why this is important? It's important because this was a kind of administration that wanted to be seen, to be showing a human face to the native, quote-unquote, you know, but to the African people. So the administration in the old locations tended to be rather mild, just in terms of, you know, an oppressive system.
18: Mm.
2: But the new locations would be Diepkloof, Meadowlands, Dobsonville, and Rockville. And these come out of a completely different kind of historical, you know, trajectory. They have to do with the destruction of Sophiatown, the partial destruction of Alex, the relocation of Africans from Western Native Township, which was closer to Sophiatown, to Robville. And these are the new locations. So what happens in 1971 is that all of Soweto is brought under one administration. It is called the West Rand Administration Board. Now, for the majority of Soweto's, you know, communities in the old locations, this is an encounter with a rigid conservative Afrikaner regime, you know, since 1972 when the West Rand Administration Board came into being. Now, it may not be that, in fact, it is true that there would have been a change in personnel. The non-European Affairs Department disappeared, you know, from Soweto as a local authority, and the West Rand Administration Board actually took over. Now, the West Rand Administration Board was actually a job creation exercise, you know, for Afrikaner who would otherwise be unemployed. And suddenly you were having people having to contend, you know, with an Afrikaner-faced, you know, kind of local administration. So Africans did not actually first touch the children. It is the adult population that was beginning to feel the irritations, not only of Afrikaans as a language, but also as, you know, the Afrikaner personnel, you know, who were beginning to administer the local administration setup. Now, that is very important. And to keep saying, you know, it is children revolting against Afrikaans, you know, is merely to minimize the historical significance, you know, of the moment. And therefore, I actually conclude that this was a mass movement. And, you know, using the term children or youth is merely to obfuscate what the reality was. And that's the first thing that I thought I should deal with.
18: Sure. Tell me about the organization of this movement. Was it political structures? Or was it spontaneous, sentiments that came from the various communities that saw the build-up of the numbers that ultimately rose up on the 16th of June?
2: Interesting, Aubrey, because that's actually my, you know, my second issue here. We are talking about whether this was spontaneous or whether it was organized. And if it was organized, whether, you know, it was able to, you know, come up with an agenda that resonated with the masses. And this is important. You know, let's remember that we are talking about a Soweto which is coming out of a historical moment of an extended political quiescence. By that I mean over between, you know, the Sharpeville massacre in 1960 and the eruption in Soweto in 1976. You have what we refer to normally as a political vacuum. But in that kind of space, you know, what is actually happening is that, and this is a popular view, that, you know, Africans in the urban areas, but maybe across the country, had actually descended into a state of formal obedience in relationships of domination and subordination, meaning that people simply, you know, accepted the kind of very, you know, rigid kind of and browbeating, you know, kind of local administration and encounter, you know, with authority. So that's the, you know, the kind of characterization of the communities, you know, across South Africa, but particularly, you know, in the urban areas. And this kind of an eruption on the 16th of June, you know, has to be seen against that background. These are people, or these are the masses, you know, who were subjected to a very strict kind of administration, and they erupt. And the issue here is that the eruption is partly spontaneous, but it is also organized as well. Now, organized in a sense that it is students who are taking it up, you know, and then mobilizing the entire community. The meeting on the 13th of June becomes absolutely critical. No doubt it happens after the incident on the 8th of June, when students at Naledi High School overturned the police van and set it alight. You know, it set the stage for what was going to happen later. And that meeting becomes very pivotal, you know, in the processes of the mass mobilization that was to follow. That's the first thing. The second thing is that because it is high schools that were involved in the initial, you know, organization of the event, there would have been a political, you know, kind of organizational link, you know, with political formations. And in this case, we would be looking at SASO as an organization for university students. And the South African Students Movement, you know, would have been an organization for high school students. But both of them were affiliated to the Black Consciousness Movement, you know, which was already about 5-6 years having been established.
18: Yeah.
2: So in a sense, that was, those were the organizational structures that were responsible for this. But we need to discuss what the orthodoxy is. You know, what are the historical reflections, particularly on that issue? And this is where, you know, into the narrative, what is actually worked into the narrative would be the role of the ANC underground. And that is what, in fact, I was going to be addressing, unless probably you want to, you know, reflect on what I've just said.
18: No, no, I was hoping that you'd be going that direction, Brother Steve, because I think 50 years later, many of us might not be aware of what were the push and pull factors that created a movement that became so strong and so ubiquitous, so present all over South Africa. And as you rightly say, that often I wonder to what extent would youngsters, 15, 16, 17 year olds, have had the wherewithal, we didn't have WhatsApp during those days, we didn't have social media.
2: Yes, yes.
18: How would they have been able to have communicated in such a coordinated way that created a movement that was national? I'm interested in that organizational flair and what created it. What were the reasons why? And you've made it clear that actually it was the adults that had been irritated by the bureaucracy, language policy of the apartheid regime and all of the repressive issues that maybe we'll talk about later. But I am still very interested in the organic way with which a national uprising took to the streets. How were they talking to each other? Who was in the forefront? We've heard of names such as Tsietsi Mashinini and so forth, but how did this actually happen?
2: Interesting, Aubrey. You know, you are anticipating, your questions are anticipating the issues that I'm actually raising, but let's go precisely to that.
18: Yeah.
2: You know, the one person who speaks to that issue more eloquently is actually Duman Ndlovu, and you should know Duman Ndlovu.
18: Yes, I know Duman Ndlovu well, yeah.
2: Yes, the creator of Muvango, and this is his explanation. I know we're actually, you know, moving rather forward, but I think we are going to come back to, you know, what I had actually planned. But let me answer this very quickly because it is absolutely important.
18: Yeah.
2: You know, Duma presented a paper, you know, in Lesotho in 1978, talking about the role of the media in doing precisely what you are saying, you know, disseminating messages, and how those messages were actually packaged for people to respond the way they did. And what he actually asserted was that, you know, the most important medium was by word of mouth. And I'm sure people who watch Muvango and other, you know, soaps created by Duman Ndlovu will know that his production house is called By Word of Mouth.
18: Yes.
2: And this is what he actually insists upon, that it was actually by word of mouth communication systems that were more effective than giving press, you know, giving press releases to journalists, because that's the way messages were being communicated. And this actually becomes particularly evident in certain periods, you know, between June 16 and probably the end of the year.
18: Yeah.
2: In fact, I was going to be touching on this, you know, because it's also important in understanding what happens in the 6 weeks between the 16th of June and the 4th of August.
18: Yep.
2: And it is in that context that, you know, by word of mouth actually becomes the most effective way in which we were communicating messages.
18: So,
2: because what happens to,
18: it appears that the message that was being passed between people by word of mouth had been condensed, distilled to a very clear message, because I don't get the sense that there were rallies that were happening, you know, the dissertations of political sort of theory between people. It was distilled messages that were hinged on a popular agreement. Would that be fair?
2: Yes. I love this. You know, the reason I love this is that my next line was going to be dealing with, actually, and this is for real, I mean, what happens in the 6 weeks between the 16th of June and the 4th of August? It is precisely what you are referring to. What was happening here, first of all, is that, you know, as a result of the 16th, you had police and the army deployed in Soweto. Now, after the 20th of June, it was impossible to go back to school. In this six-week period that I'm talking about, there was 3 weeks of which we were just roaming around because we couldn't go back to school. The most important thing, you know, was that there was army and police deployments inside Soweto right down to the end of June. But from time to time, we would have to go to a funeral. And you said there were no rallies. Yes, there were no rallies. But we went to funerals so frequently that funerals became opportunities where we were going to be talking about things. And if, you know, it is the death of, you know, a particular person, obviously the conversations are going to be, you know, gravitating towards blaming the system.
18: Mm.
2: And this was actually consolidating, you know, a kind of unity, you know, within the community. And it happens within that period. And how is this tested? It is tested in the ways in which people responded to a simple appeal. You know, Soweto's working population, can you stay away from work on the 4th of August? Now, you would expect that for them to heed the call, you know, they would have to be forced to do so.
18: Yes.
2: And yet, on the 4th of August, there was more, you know, a kind of willingness on the part of the working population to stay at home. And you are saying it. I mean, you are saying there were no desertations and there were no, you know, rallies being held. And yet people were, you know, in more ways than one, you know, acting in unison. And the one important moment was, in fact, the 4th of August for a number of reasons. You know, one of which is that it actually reflected, you know, the kind of a generational kind of unity, you know, across the generations. And the most important thing is that, you know, when you look at newspapers, and I do visit the National Library in Pretoria, and I still, you know, see media coverage of the 4th of August. 85% to 90% of Soweto's working population stayed away from work. And that was, in fact, a reflection of, you know, of unity on the part of Soweto's community.
18: What was being said, Prastief? So, I mean, those of us who are reflecting on this 50 years later will probably accept that there was a lot of unhappiness about the education system, but broadly speaking, about the oppression of apartheid and its other sort of manifestations. But what was the clarion call? What was being said to each other that made people understand that we are in agreement with regards to this particular point that would have mobilized people in this very organic way. I mean, I remember I must have been about 3 years old at the time. I do remember the chants of Black Power. I remember those chants. I remember the sounds of power, power.
2: I
18: was too young to know and understand what the rhetoric was about. But what I'm trying to understand is what was being said. What was the message that was the enzyme, the

0: representatives from each high school, you know, were supposed to attend the meeting. And it was actually set for Maurice Isaacson. But because of police presence, it was moved to a nearer residential address. But the meeting took place. Now, the issue here is that no minutes were actually taken, because if minutes were taken, then we could look at those minutes and say these were the issues that were being raised. But from the 16th of June, when the issue was, you know, Afrikaans, by the 2nd of August, the most important issue and the most pressing issue was in fact the release of political detainees. Now, we have to really understand who the political detainees were. Invariably, they would be students. But in addition to them, they would have been part of the adult population made up of people who would have responded, you know, to the events of the 16th of June. You know, one of these is Molefewa Phetwe, who was actually taken into custody as well. So when we called for the release of political detainees, you know, Afrikaans may have still been an issue, but the most pressing issue at that stage would have been that. Now, the important thing again about, you know, the issues around the 2nd of August and the 4th of August is that the demands are actually making a kind of a transition. You have actually spoken about black power, but what is happening after the 4th of August is a realization that what needs to be done is to escalate the terms of engagement. And this actually becomes pretty clear to a lot of students in Soweto, you know, at Madibane High School, Orlando West. And it is at this stage that for the first time, you know, students begin to consider the option of having to leave the country. Mm. And when that enters the equation, then what it means is that, you know, if it is the liberation struggle we are engaged in, then it is now taken to a higher level, you know, than the previous two engagements that we would have had. And I think, you know, quite clearly, an agenda is beginning to emerge here. But what happens to them when they get to exile is another thing that we can talk about another day.
1: 011-883-0702. My guest is Steve Lebelo. We are looking at 1976, the uprisings, which, and maybe touch on this, Brother Steve, you know, we tend to be fixated on the 16th of June. I've had conversations with you in earlier years about the fact that other things were taking place in other townships. What was going on?
0: Interesting. I think the one township that we can begin to single out, you know, because it is also important for the Soweto narrative, it is Kagiso, and for specific reasons. Now, in Kagiso, 10 years earlier, and again on the 16th of June, there was a student protest that actually happened. But Kagiso historically and traditionally was a PAC stronghold, and this goes back to the 1950s. In actual fact, you know, there were a couple of, you know, cooperatives from Kagiso, you know, who were actually dragged on to into the Poco trials of 1963 to 68. So the PAC always had a presence, you know, in Kagiso. In 1966, a student protest happened. And, you know, the narrative is that since then, there had always been, you know, a student demonstration on the 16th of June, until the 16th of June, 1976.
1: Yeah.
0: But that is on the Kagiso end of things. And what is important about it, Aubrey, is that, you know, when Mutuping is actually, you know, taken to trial, the 17 others that are with him are actually, you know, young men from Kagiso. And, you know, that's the connection between, you know, Kagiso and Soweto, just in terms of the Demotoping's involvement. You know, but in Soweto, you know, I think it is a contested terrain, and it is one I really, you know, because what, okay, and this is what we have to consider here. Just in terms of the Soweto Student Representative Council's thinking, as early as the 2nd of August, when the SSRC was formed, it was already decided that, you know, the movement is going to be autonomous of both the ANC and the PAC. So

0: that actually gives the answer that in terms of SSRC understanding, you know, there wasn't going to be a kind of organizational link that would be established, you know, with the two. And this is articulated quite clearly by TNC Mashinini, you know, who actually comes up and says, once he had left the country, and he says, you know, the ANC is defunct and the PAC is dead. Mm. Now, you know, but that those are the kinds of, you know, nuances that for 40 to 45 years, we're not discussing these kinds of, you know, engagements. And they are very important.
1: I want to read you a message from Jeff, who says, 1976, later that year in the so-called colored school, Alexander Sinton High, Crawford, Cape Town, was invaded by riot squad police. Doors were kicked in, windows smashed, children were baton charged, chased down, beaten into the quad, viciously kicked downstairs, locked in classrooms as they were tear gassed inside. The corridors exploded with gunshots. Teachers assembled away from all the turmoil as the riot squad ran amok. It was a sad sight that day to see adults admonishing their children as they walked home, nursing their bruises and wounds. Some girls with lumps on their faces, beating testimony to the day's events. The reason why Jeff's message is very important for me, Jeff, is that a significant portion of our colored population is Afrikaans speaking. Yes. And many of the uprisings that took place in places like what Jeff is describing in Noordgesig, in parts of Eldorado Park, we see a lot of colored folk that rose up against the regime at that time. And what it sometimes does for me is make me wonder how strong the narrative that says the fight was against Afrikaans, because many of the communities that rose up against the National Party government at the time were themselves Afrikaans speaking. Just balance me out there a little bit, Steve.
0: Aubrey, yeah, now again, this is one of the nuanced, you know, kinds of reflections on what Soweto would have looked like.
1: Yeah.
0: You know, at any time, say, between 1970 and 1976. You are bringing up the issue of Noordgesig, which is pretty close to Orlando. You know, maybe to cement that, if you think about it, you know, the whole football fraternity is shaken, you know, by an order from government that colored players and Indian players are no longer allowed to mix with African players. Mm. And this actually happens around 69, 70. Now, you can actually begin to see, you know, on the part of the state, an attempt to now try to disaggregate Africans from colors and Indians. And, you know, that actually was extended, you know, on very many other facets. There's no doubt that Cape Town actually rose up, but Africans would not have been an issue at the center of the Cape Town protest, because you are right. I mean, you know, people spoke Afrikaans. But then here is an issue. There was Langa, Guguletu, and Nyanga. And surely, you know, African people there would have been just as much concerned about the imposition of Afrikaans as African people anywhere in the country. Mm. And if you think about it, I mean, people in those black townships of Cape Town actually came out of, you know, out of the Eastern Cape mainly. And really, any relationship the Eastern Cape had with Africans was rather tenuous. So, in a sense, I think that we have to be very careful about the role Africans would have played in Cape Town. It may have mobilized, you know, the one section of Cape Town's community. But at the same time, you know, another community may have felt, you know, somewhat ambivalent, you know, about it as a demand. Interestingly, you know, during this conference, all of these issues actually came up. And, you know, we did actually discuss a lot of that at the conference.
1: Yeah. In fact, Beverly Campbell just sent me a message to say that, I must just get it get the message right there. But she does lament the fact that in the narrative about the uprisings of 1976, the involvement of colored folks and Indian folks is usually unfairly muted. In fact, she writes, she says, our elders speak, read, and write Afrikaans. Is there something wrong with them? No. When Gran admonishes you in Afrikaans, she means business, says Beverly Campbell. But I think she'd made another entry in this to say that she wishes that the narrative was more embracive of all of the communities that rose up against the apartheid government at that time, and that Afrikaans wasn't the only issue. And I think that's what you've just said, that was the reason for the uprising. Various communities started to raise specific issues that were specific to them, although we later get a particular narrative.
0: Yes, but again, this is something that we have to appreciate. And like I said earlier, you know, in the beginning, our fixation with Afrikaans and children tends to obscure,
1: yes,
0: you know, and to obfuscate what the actual reality was. I think I've tried to explain, you know, that there is a historical experience, you know, that would be driving communities in the old locations. Maybe something else that I should have pointed out here. If you think about, you know, the Sotho-speaking communities in the old locations, in locations like Molapo, Moletsane, you know, these are people who would have had a historical experience and an encounter, you know, with the Afrikaner in a different context. And in that context, they would have coined the term Maqaqa. Now, that in itself was a very, you know, hostile, you know, kind of relation established, you know, with that particular group. And when they saw the Afrikaner emerging in 1972 as the West Rand administration bought, to them it was deja vu. Here we are again. So let us understand that because it is a mass movement,
1: yes,
0: you know, it has those kinds of
1: impacts. Of nuances, yeah.
0: And these are the kinds, pardon?
1: It has those nuances that you were talking about, yeah.
0: Yes, and they explode on the 16th of June.
1: Yep.
0: You know, the fact that it was high school students who did it is precisely because it is them who provided the trigger, you know, or the trigger was actually given to them.
1: Let me speak to Sharon in Kailami. Hi, Sharon.
2: Hello, Bra Orbs. I must tell you, I am 75 years old.
1: Welcome, Mama Sharon. Thank you so much for making the call.
2: Thank you. I listen to you every night, Bra Orbs.
1: Wow.
2: I have been living in America for the last 10 years, and my husband, Ambassador George Traill, has recently died, and I have come home to my country, and I am now living back in Johannesburg.
1: Welcome back home.
2: Thank you so much, Bra Orbs. But I am so moved by Bra Steve, but I hear you calling him Dusty. I'm a little confused. But anyway, Bra Steve, you are so well-informed. But the reason I am calling is because I was in Soweto on June 16th, 1976. And I am one of those officials who worked for the Johannesburg City Council for the Non-European Affairs Department. I had an office in 80 Albert Street for that building that was down because it had been hijacked by the Nigerians who've taken over so many of our buildings in Johannesburg. And my job was with the Information and Research Department of Non-European Affairs, and I am one of the very few whites who knows Soweto from end to end, from Dube to Deep Soweto. And I happened to be at the Orlando Sheltered Employment Workshop in just very close to the Orlando Stadium on the morning of June 16th. And we were observing what was happening at Orlando West High. And I just want to say, Steve, if I have your name correct, that you are so right that Afrikaans has become the simple way of explaining what was happening in the townships. And it really was an uprising against the Group Areas Act as a whole, against the West Rand Board and all the 17 boards around South Africa, their policy of making the urban townships as uncomfortable as possible to make black people in South Africa go back to the homeland. And I was one of those people who worked for the Johannesburg City Council, who was given the option of staying on with the city council when the West Rand Board came into being, or transferring to the West Rand Board. And because my work was in Soweto and Alex, several of us decided that we would stay on. And I well remember a colleague of mine, Vic Milnes, saying, "Sharon, you do not have the right to abandon the people of Soweto and Alex. You must stay on." So I became an employee of the West Rand Board, and my boss became Marnie Mulder, who was Connie Mulder's older brother. And I stayed on for 18 months. Under that policy of making the townships as uncomfortable as possible. And, Steve, you are so right. That is exactly what the people were rising up against.
1: Sharon?
2: And, yes, sir.
1: I want to thank you so much for your very important contribution to this, because clearly, as Steve has already said, that the story isn't a... isn't a binary story. There is a lot of nuance that we need to be aware of as we think of the 1976 uprisings. And your story just adds so much texture to that whole narrative. Thank you very much. And once again, thank you for calling and welcome back home, Mama Sharon, in Kailami. Much appreciated. Dumsani is in Germiston. Hi, Dumsani.
3: What I'm trying to say is that in most cases, when the dust is still on, when the smoke is still on, the heroes are not seen. They are only seen when the dust is settled. What I'm trying to say is that when you look at the history of the likes of Mandela, Sobukwe, Chris, and whatever, when they were busy fighting, there were a lot of criticism. Some say that, oh, they deserve it because they are terrorists, whatever. And then even in the June 16, there were many who were accusing these students, saying that they are naughty, because they are checking their comfort zone, you know. So, but when the dust is settled, it's when you see that, oh, Hector Peterson was fighting for us all. You know? So even now, with the march to march, Jacinta is not recognized, but when the dust is settled, when the results are starting to come, we will see that the center was a hero. Okay.
1: Dumsani in Germiston, and I suppose all of these issues lead, Steve, to an educated look at the present. I mean, I'm just reminded by Dumsani and what he's saying, and the issues that were being raised at the time and how I'm hearing some people saying that the youngsters that were in the fight with the police were admonished even by their parents. It looks like that when there's a revolution, when there is a moment of uprising against authority, against, there will be that kind of division even in the very communities that are affected by the reasons why the revolution takes place. Brasteve? Hello, Brasteve.
0: Hi, Aubrey.
1: Yeah, go ahead.
0: Hi, Aubrey.
1: Yeah.
0: Can you hear me now?
1: I can hear you.
0: Okay. Aubrey, I know I'm going to be sounding like, you know, I'm pushing a hagiography here. By that, I mean, you know, I'm sanitizing June 16 and the movement. But the reality here is I have often heard, you know, that argument being put forward that, you know, there was division among, you know, generations, for instance. But here's the issue. You know, the one issue that is often raised actually relates to credo mutua.
1: Yes.
0: The issue here, Aubrey, is that I've spoken about funerals and I've spoken about the ways in which people were coming into the awareness, you know, that the system was the problem. You know, and for that reason, there was a kind of a transcendence, you know, of those kinds of, I don't know, one may call them the kinds of divides that have already been written into a Soweto community that did not have, you know, those kinds of fissures. That may sound like, you know, I'm sanitizing the history.
1: Yeah.
0: But I think in that moment of political catharsis, you know, that is what it actually generated. You know, for instance, we were particularly concerned about people who were in detention precisely because we never knew what the outcome would be. Normally, you would place yourself in the same situation and see the, you know, the sacrifice that people had made. And those, the kinds of conversations that we had. You know, the one factor that I was going to think I would bring about, and I think this clearly explains, you know, when Ewart Nene was murdered, everyone was very, you know, cross with the young man who did it, condemning them. But soon, that was deflected to the system. And you can begin to see that sort of reaction, that rather than point the finger inward, we, you know, we had to find, you know, something else out there that is responsible for this. You know, these are the kinds of things that we're building up, you know, at the time. And, you know, to suggest that there were certain divisions that were quite significant, the most important also was the ways in which we dealt with the Zimbabwe hostile attack. I mean, this is a situation where the entire community of Soweto is being divided, you know, against the hostile inmates because they were Zulu speaking. Now, okay, we probably do not have time to look into that. I have discussed how that issue was resolved over and over again. And again, it actually goes to show that wherever divisions were discerned in the 1970s movement, these were the figment of the imagination, you know, of those who wanted to see it actually collapse. Maybe when we have the time at some other point, we may be able to pick up some of these issues.
1: Brasteve, as always, I think Mama Sharon also heard me say Brasteve and she thought I was saying Dusty. No, it's Brasteve. Brasteve, thank you so much for joining us. I really, really appreciate it. And yeah, it's true. This is a conversation that must be ongoing so that we can understand in less binary ways, in more nuanced, in more, granular detail. What was taking place at the time. But once again, as always, thank you so much for joining us and letting us know. Somebody's asking very quickly. Sorry, Brasteve, go ahead.
0: Yes. No, I was just hoping that this served your purpose.
1: It did. Thank you very much, Brasteve, as always. Somebody was asking, is there a documented number of the number of youngsters who died during that time?
0: It would be difficult, Aubrey, to pin down the number, you know, for a number of reasons. I mean, we are talking about an unrest, you know, that took place from the 16th of June. And, you know, it ends sometime in October of 1977, you know, because, you know, during that period, you know, people kept, you know, were being shot. But, you know, I really don't think we were so much particularly concerned about the numbers. I think the concern here was about the brutality of it all.
1: Understood.
0: And just maybe one thing that we hardly ever talk about, really. Hopefully, the good thing is that we talked June 16 without any reference to Hector Peterson.
1: Yes.
0: And that actually shows a kind of a shift. But another thing is that we hardly ever talk about Melville Edelstein.
1: Mm.
0: And Melville Edelstein adds another nuance to the story.
1: Brasteve, let me stop you there. But thank you, as always, for agreeing to talk to me. Brasteve is a historian and an academic, author of many books. Thank you so much for joining us. Let's take the break and then Eyewitness News. 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
9: Good evening, I am Buleng Maake. As South Africa marks 50 years since the Soweto uprising, government says it remains committed to addressing the challenges facing young people. President Cyril Ramaphosa led the official Youth Day commemorations in Soweto today, with this year's event focused on resetting government's commitment to improving the lives of the youth. Ramaphosa has laid a wreath at the Hector Peterson Memorial Site. Alpha Ramoshwana was there.
10: In his keynote address, President Cyril Ramaphosa is expected to reflect on the significance of the 1976 Soweto uprising and the progress made in creating opportunities for young people over the past five decades. The commemoration will also serve as a platform for government to reaffirm its commitment to tackling the challenges facing the country's youth. Among the key issues to be addressed are unemployment, poverty, inequality, and improving access to education. The president is expected to honor the legacy of the youth of 1976, while outlining the measures government has implemented to advance opportunities and improving the lives of young people since then. Meanwhile, government officials have gathered at the Hector Peterson Memorial Site for a wreath-laying ceremony, marking 50 years since Hector Peterson was killed during the Soweto uprising. Alpha Ramshwana, Eyewitness News.
9: Meanwhile, several former anti-apartheid activists from Cape Town have shared their experiences with young people at a Liberation Route walk to celebrate Youth Day. Organized by the Cape Culture Collective, dozens of residents joined the walk to visit five heritage sites in Athlone, as Carlo Peterson reports.
11: The walk started at the Anton Franch Memorial in Church Street before moving to the site of the Trojan Horse Massacre in Thornton Road. Residents then proceeded to the Dulcie September Civic Centre and the Ashley Creel Memorial before ending at the Colleen and Robert Waterwich Memorial opposite the Athlone Magistrates Court. At the Ashley Creel Memorial, former Mkhonto SC's operative Quinton Michaels recounted some details about Creel's assassination in July 1987.
12: When he was killed here, the story was of Benzine and Abels. He was actually handcuffed, arrested, handcuffed, and they didn't know what to do with him because they know there's another martyr. So they basically blindly and cold-bloodedly they assassinated him.
11: The former activists have urged the youth to keep the legacies of Creole French and others who died for our freedom alive by striving for economic freedom. Carlo Peterson, Eyewitness News in Athlone.
9: Western Cape Premier Alan Windey has warned that growing protests against undocumented foreign nationals could escalate into wider social instability if tensions are not contained. The province is on high alert and has activated measures to prevent further unrest following a series of demonstrations across the country and in the Western Cape, some of which have turned violent. Two Mozambican nationals were killed during unrest in Mossel Bay last month. Protests against undocumented foreign nationals have also been reported in Cape Town and the Overstrand region, with more demonstrations expected in the coming days. In response, the provincial government has met with SAPS, Home Affairs, the SANDF and local municipalities to identify potential hotspots and coordinate efforts to prevent the violence. Premier spokesperson Regan Thor.
13: Western Cape's plan is based on the following priorities: visible policing in hotspots, strengthening intelligence networks, proactive communications, and rapid mediation and engagement. Premier has expressed serious concern over a potential escalation which could lead to social unrest.
9: And another icon who changed the landscape in South Africa during apartheid through music, Abdullah Ibrahim, is being honored and celebrated for his contribution to jazz. He died in Germany yesterday after a short illness at the age of 91. Ibrahim's distinctive blend of Cape Town rhythms and American jazz would take him from local dance halls to some of the most prestigious stages in the world. Zulfa Khan has more.
14: In 1958, Abdullah Ibrahim formed the Dollar Brand Trio with bassist Johnny Gerte and drummer Makaya Ntsoko. A year later, he joined the Jazz Epistles alongside Kipi Moketsi, Yuma Sakela, Jonas Gwangwa and others, recording South Africa's first jazz album shortly before the Sharpeville Massacre. After leaving South Africa in 1962, Ibrahim moved to Zurich with fellow musicians. It was there that his wife, singer Satima B. Benjamin, persuaded jazz legend Duke Ellington to listen to the trio perform. That meeting opened the door to a recording session in Paris and appearances at international festivals. By 1965, Ibrahim had moved to New York, where he performed at Carnegie Hall and the Newport Jazz Festival, and even stepped in as leader of the Duke Ellington Orchestra. In 1968, he returned to South Africa in search of spiritual grounding and embraced Islam, taking the name Abdullah Ibrahim. During a 2024 interview with Cape Talk's Lester Kivett, Ibrahim reminisced about Table Mountain as he set eyes on the iconic natural wonder for the first time in 5 years.
15: As a young man, I spent hours and hours, days and nights in this mountain. I wrote compositions and songs about it.
14: Zulfa Khan, Eyewitness News.
9: Gold's trading at $4,339.49 an ounce. The rand is at 16.19 to the dollar, 21.74 to the pound, 18.80 to the euro. And Brent crude oil is at $83.17 a barrel. A look at your weather. A partly cloudy Wednesday is in store for Gauteng. Tomorrow, Joburg drops to overnight lows of 7 degrees, peaking at 18. Pretoria, 9 and 19. For Enkhang, 5 also peaking at highs of 19 degrees. And clear skies for the mother city tomorrow, along with moderate to fresh southeasterly winds at a low of 13, peaking at 20 degrees. The top story in Eyewitness News this hour is South Africa marks 50 years since the Soweto uprising. Government says it remains committed to addressing the challenges facing young people.
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17: In our Belief Matters feature for today, we're talking about tombstone unveilings and who should be conducting a tombstone unveiling. And we're going to just be exploring this particular cultural practice around this. We're joined by Zoza Shongwe, African historian and cultural expert. Welcome to the show, Zoza. Thank you so much for joining us.
18: Thank you. I salute you and your listeners.
17: Zoza, can you share with us what came about that a tombstone needed to be unveiled?
18: The practice of erecting a tombstone and unveiling it is a recent cultural practice within the African community. It has come with modern times of colonialism. It's enveloped by Christianity because prior to that, African people used to symbol bury a person in the raw soil and just cover it with raw natural rocks, stones. Then there will be no tombstone whatsoever thereafter. But as soon as we came into contact with the settler communities that came through colonialism, then we copied that practice from other communities who came, particularly the European people. When you look at that, okay, their clothes look so beautiful with this artisan cut tombstones. Then that's when African people also started to emulate that. So I suppose the practice of covering the tombstone after it has been erected, it goes hand to hand with the idea of commercialism, that when you have bought something, you will have to cover it, wrap it with a particular special packaging. That's where it came from. Then there will be that ceremony to say, okay, now when we're uncovering this particular tombstone, there must be this ceremony to let the people view it, that this is something new, something significant. But it's quite a new phenomenon amongst African people, because when you look at the old graves of our grandfathers and great-grandfathers, particularly even those who died in the battlefield, you find them just covered in the clean of stone only.
17: And I think I'm glad you are mentioning that it is a new cultural practice. It's not something that was done. And I assume, you know, also the fact that now you're not burying somebody on your own land. We're using cemeteries. So, you know, the tombstones just became critical in being able to identify where certain people are laying. So when then, because a tombstone unveiling now became its own event, it's only now I'm starting to see more and more families just going back to simply at the burial, they put the tombstone on same time.
18: Maybe in the past, what made the two occasions to be separate, the occasion of actually burying our loved one, then we will take some time to erect the stone. I think it was the issue of financial muscles, you know, economic affordability, that since like in the apartheid time, our people were earning very less mostly, and they were less skilled. As a result, to afford something like a tombstone, it will take you some months or some years. Then that's why it was quite an occasion that will have to be planned and all that. But in modern times, we're quite aware that a lot of our members in the society as Africans who are well-moneyed and they can afford to say, we're burying so-and-so today, at the same time we're erecting the tombstone. And maybe after a month or two or three, then we do the unveiling.
17: There is a message on the WhatsApp line that is sharing that they don't agree that unveiling of a tombstone is an African culture. But I think how you've expressed it is that we've made it part of our new culture. But it's not something that we originally used to do.
18: Definitely. The person who's commenting like that, I'm quite in agreement with him or her. That's what I'm exposing indeed, that the culture of erecting a tombstone as well as unveiling it, it's not really our traditional culture. It's something that has become a sort of a culture in modern times. It's the same as the issue of after tears. You know, people now are observing that as if it's an occasion, as if it's a culture, but while it's not.
17: Definitely. So who now is the person that, who bears the responsibility of conducting a tombstone unveiling?
18: Straightforward, it's someone who is the head of the family. It could be Ubaba, you know, Umnumzani, the patriarch of the family, if he's still alive. If it happened that Ubaba is no more in the family, then amongst his sons, the one who's senior by rank, either the rank by birth in terms of being the firstborn, Zibulo, or maybe being senior due to the nomination by his father, because also that has happened, that someone would become Inkosana due to the fact that he was nominated by the father to say, so amongst my son, this is the one who will take the baiting forward as the head of the family amongst his brothers. Then such duties as tombstone unveiling, conducting family traditions during wedding parties and all that, it will fall either on the firstborn son or on the Inkosana, the heir that is appointed by the deceased son. But if the father himself is still alive, he's the one who can do tombstone unveiling, or the grandfather of the family.
17: And I mean, if, of course, the family is choosing to have a pastor or religious leader to come there, or traditional healers even, they are able to officiate the unveiling?
18: Yes, that also depends on the choice of the family to say, we will also call a pastor. As you are quite right, as I indicated that now the tradition of doing tombstone erection and unveiling is something that came with colonialism and with also the missionary religions, different Christian denominations. Yes.
17: Zoza, thank you so much for chatting to us today in our Belief Matters feature and just chatting about tombstone unveilings, which, of course, we do acknowledge. These are not things that were always done in African cultures. And keep in mind that there are many cultures. When we say African cultures, there are different practices within Muslim, Hindu customs, Jewish customs that we do discuss on the Belief Matters feature.
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13: Rise Mzansi has called on young South Africans to take the lead in all fronts. The party used the Youth Day commemorations at the Hector Peterson Memorial in Orlando West in Soweto to call for a new generation of leaders to step forward.
10: As political parties and civic organizations gathered to honor the class of 1976, Rise Mzansi says young people are facing a different set of challenges, including unemployment and a crisis of leadership.
5: 24 hours a day, Eyewitness News. 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
19: The book review, The Thriller, is a new one from James Lee Burke, The Hadakol Boogie, which is the name of a song, traditional song from the South, sometimes called the Hadakol Stump and so on. But the version which is referred to in the book is by a country and western singer, and it's called the Hadakol Boogie. It's the 25th outing for Dave Robichaux, and once again he is in partnership, often strained partnership, with Cleet Purcell. The crime at the heart of the Hadakol Boogie is the murder and dismemberment of a young black woman. Her body is dumped on Robichaux's property. But as always in these James Lee Burke, Robichaux, Cleet Purcell mysteries, there is a crime which is more of a catalyst. And the two pursue larger scale issues of justice. And Burke displays his extraordinary ability to inject electricity into prose. And the themes are familiar to previous books, the environmental devastation that is happening in South Louisiana, the racial sins of the United States of America, the blood-wrenched, drenched legacy which is everywhere in the South. And there is, again, plenty of allusion to another world. Cleet Basile has genuine. They're not things he's imagining. You are asked to believe that these are genuine conversations that he has with Joan of Arc, who's become a kind of lodestar for him. And the way that Burke rhapsodizes about his homeland, on the horizon lightning was striking the water, but without sound, like gold wires in the bottom of clouds. The last of the sunlight was like a cool fire burning brightly inside the clouds. It's, these are moral books. They are books which are troubled by America's history and America's inability, its refusal to confront that history. And it's set in the early 2000s. And in an afterword, Burke says that he needed to set it there because there was a feeling that the new century didn't bode well for the U.S., the indifference to the melting of the Arctic, the rising of the oceans, the sands of war blowing in the Mideast, the possible return of an evil man in the Kremlin. And in 2005, there wasn't the possibility of the evil orange man returning to the White House, but there we go. So there's a sense of foreboding, a sense of grimness about the future, and that Dave and Cleet are amongst a very small band of very brave people who are fighting to keep America on the right path. And if that all sounds highfalutin, it's not. There's a propulsive narrative which takes you through, and it's all sorts of stuff that's going on, and there's a lot, and it's just absolutely fabulous. The literary thriller, I suppose, is a debut from an American author, Larissa Pham, P-H-A-M. She had a book previous, but that was a collection of essays. And this one, it's kind of metafictional in a way, is the central character in the book is a first-time author, Christine, who is on a book tour, self-arranged, in order to promote a book in which she talks about a former art professor. And on this tour, she gets an anonymous email, "That's not how I remember it." And she knows it is from her former art professor, and she did use her personal experience to inform the novel. And she is a little concerned about what might happen. So there are two halves to the book. In the first half, Christine connects with strangers and from people from her past on tour stops. And there's a lot of, not a lot of, because it's a slim book. It's a 200-page book, and it's sparse and evocative. But there are also meditations on art and women and art, which, again, contribute to the narrative rather than overwhelm it. And in the second half, she accepts an invitation from Richard to come to his home on a remote island off the coast of Maine. And what happens there as they wrestle with the past and the degree to which she accurately described that past in her novel form the narrative thread of that second half. And the prose is elegant, it's lithe, it's elegiac, and she muses with enormous impact about life, about love, about intimacy, about power, about art, about writing, about survival, about agency. A writer with an enormous amount of promise, certainly one to watch. The book is called Discipline, and it's by Larissa Pham, P-H-A-M. And then the non-fiction book is an absolute delight. It's called The Tree of Life, and subtitle is Solving Science's Greatest Puzzle. And it's by an evolutionary biologist whose name is Max Telford. And he attempts to take, and succeeds, to my not particularly expert ear and eye, he succeeds in taking the tree of life from its very, very, very beginnings and pointing out how it is all connected. Earliest life is connected to contemporary life and to future life. He points out that a tree on its own is like a perfectly pieced together jigsaw puzzle with no pictures on it. So what he does with this book is take that perfect jigsaw puzzle and paint pictures onto it. So the tree of life is a portal to the past, and it's full of simile and metaphor. And it goes into really deep scientific detail about very technical things, which are not part of most people's common knowledge. But the way that he creates illusions around them make them so accessible. There's something called a pneumal crest cell, and he describes that as a Bedouin warrior following invisible song lines. And what he does is... No, so he discusses worm anuses and the importance of worm anuses in the development of another form of life which was slightly above the worm, which led to another form of life, which led to another branch of the tree, which then returned to the trunk and up the trunk, and so it goes on. He's erudite, he's informed, he's amusing, and at the end of this, it's again not a huge book, it's 300-odd pages. At the end of it, you have a sense of how John Matham, looking at himself in the mirror, has a link back to these tiny microorganisms which started life 4 billion years ago. Highly recommended for those who are interested in reading popular science. The Tree of Life, Solving Science's Greatest Puzzle by Max Telford.
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17: Dr. Shakira Abrahams, vaccines medical manager at Sanofi, is brought to you by Sanofi together against RSV. And if you are wondering what is RSV, don't worry. That is what the conversation is going to be about. Doctor, welcome to the show. Thank you so much for joining us. Doctor, share with us on a very basic level what RSV is.
20: So as you've mentioned, so RSV is the respiratory syncytial virus, right? So as it says, it's a respiratory tract disease. So it is a common seasonal virus that affects the airways and the lungs, so your nose, your throat. And in severe cases, it moves down to the lungs, and that can cause pneumonia, it can cause bronchiolitis, right? And that's really severe cases where infants are hospitalized. So this virus, like I said, it's a seasonal virus. It often occurs from about Feb to May, so this is really a good time to talk about it. And it often affects infants, newborns and infants under the age of one year. And by the time when an infant or a baby has reached 2 years old, almost all babies would have had RSV, whether it's mild or whether they've been hospitalized.
17: Okay, so if you are to describe it in layman's terms, is it flu-like, cold-like? What is it similar to?
20: Yeah, so initially it's a cold, like it has cold-like symptoms, right? So it starts with the nose, it starts with the throat. So it's just, you know, your common cold symptoms, right? So trouble eating, coughing, runny nose. But if it becomes a bit more severe, right, then it can cause irritability. So low activity, meaning they don't play as much. They're not as playful. And you'll notice it in a baby, right? So poor feeding, they don't eat well, pauses in breathing, right? So it doesn't necessarily have to have a fever, but sometimes a fever does occur, right? So when it becomes a bit more severe, not a bit, actually quite a bit severe, where hospitalization is required, right? This is where the baby would wheeze, they'd have trouble breathing, they would be dehydrated, and sometimes even like a discoloration around their lips and skin. And like I mentioned, so this is when it actually moves into the lungs and it becomes very severe, and it leads to pneumonia and also bronchiolitis, right? So that in layman's term, what it is. So as I've mentioned, it does really affect infants under the age of 1 year old. Also about 2 in 10 children under the age of 6 months are hospitalized with RSV every season.
17: Okay, in terms of, and especially for parents that are listening, when you have a new child, and let's say it's the first, but even when it's not the first, you will always sort of feel like, oh, maybe I'm overreacting. You know, when you're trying to decide at what point should you take a child to a doctor and at what point should you be taking a child maybe to a pediatrician. Outside of temperature, which is the usual gauge, and even then some parents will be like, done the Panado, let's wait and see. What is the one or two things that you say, if this is presenting itself, go straight to the emergency room?
20: So I would say definitely poor feeding and dehydration when your baby has not been eating and you can see the baby's unwell. But also in terms of trouble with breathing, any trouble with breathing, I think that is your first sign that you definitely should take your baby to see a healthcare practitioner. I think those are the top two things that I would say, when to seek care. Like I said, mostly it's mild, cold-like symptoms, but I think that's really when you see that the child is entering the severe form of the disease.
17: How do you now, as medical professionals, actually formally diagnose? And is it a parallel process that once you've brought the child in, you are going to be treating the symptoms while also trying to figure out what it is? Or is it treat and wait and see if it's more?
20: So usually the treatment includes symptomatic treatment. So this means that you're treating all the symptoms. So if there's trouble breathing, you treat that. You provide fluids if there's trouble with feeding and poor and dehydration, right? So basically it is just symptomatic treatment, treating the symptoms. You do get tests to diagnose with RZ, but often healthcare providers do treat the symptoms before even diagnosing with RSV.
17: Why are preemie babies a little bit more vulnerable to RSV?
20: So I would actually say all infants are vulnerable because infants are, they have small airways, their lungs are underdeveloped. So it makes all newborns and infants under the age of 6 months very vulnerable, right? So same case with preemies, they are, the lungs are small, underdeveloped, and this is why they're also seen as vulnerable, right? But I think the messaging is really all infants are at risk for severe disease. It's very difficult to predict which infant will develop severe disease. So it's not really just preemies and those high-risk babies that develop severe RSV.
17: So what are you advising parents of newborns and infants to do from a preventative perspective? And maybe you can share, because you already said that by the time most children reach a certain age, they probably have already had it. Do they need to be concerned about anything if there are no symptoms?
20: So generally there will be symptoms, right? But in terms of prevention, right? So, at home prevention, you just make sure that you keep your newborn or your very small baby away from sick siblings, away from sick adults, making sure that they don't share any type of toys or feeding tools or anything like that, just basically keeping them safe away from any type of pathogens and bugs, right? I know that's very difficult to do, and but especially as we enter the season of RSV and also flu, just keeping them safe from any type of sick individuals. But then also, if you go to your healthcare provider, you can speak to them about other preventative methods, right? So that's your vaccines, that's your antibodies that exist these days. And these are wonderful preventative measures that can be taken these days. So there are different levels of prevention that you can then execute.
17: Definitely no visits when your child is sick. Leave them there. Don't expose other kids to the child. What vulnerabilities, if any, do adults have to a child or a baby who is experiencing RSV?
20: So, as I said, the most vulnerable populations are those with, the little babies with underdeveloped lungs, and that's just, don't really have a robust immune system, right? So us adults, as we grow older, we can deal with the virus a bit better. Then your adults, your elderly with comorbidities, they seem to be more vulnerable to RSV disease as well. So it's mainly your little babies, and then it's also your older, your elderly population.
17: If we are to look at the impact on South African families, you are speaking about obviously us preparing to go into this flu season. And doctor, I'm going to be very real with you. I'm quite nervous because there have been some mornings that are exceptionally cold, which leads me to believe that we're in for quite a rough winter. Talk to us about all of the other factors that maybe are unique to us as South Africans when it comes to RSV and RSV season.
20: Yeah, like I said, it does. The disease does affect families. It does affect babies. Every year, about 96,000 hospitalizations of infants under the age of 1 year old are hospitalized with RSV. So just like I said again, just make sure that your baby is protected against any type of sick individuals. Any

0: with the idea of keeping the child home for as long as possible. And I'm not just talking about starting creche, but maybe during seasons like this, versus letting them go to school and actually start to build a bit of an immune system. What are your views on that? And what are the scenarios where you say do not ever send your child to school?
1: Look, I can speak to RZ specifically, right? So we know that those small babies are at high risk, right? So it's up to the parent to decide, you know, whether or not they want to take that risk. Like I said, it's unpredictable to know which baby will then develop severe RSV disease, right? So I think it's up to the parent, but if they know the disease, if they know the severity of the disease, I think they would want to take measures to ensure that their baby is protected, whatever the measure is, right? So it's really up to them, but I think I would also implore parents to then get educated on the disease, get educated on the complications that the disease can cause, right? So it's not also just about having a sick baby right now. So RSV also have long-term complications, which can cause recurring admission to the hospital. It can cause wheezing in the long term. It can cause asthma. So think about all of those factors and determine the risk, right? Do you really want to have your baby in those type of environments? Just making sure that you protect your baby, finding, speaking to your healthcare provider about vaccinations and immunizations around RSV, getting all of that medical advice from experts. So I would say just, you know, get educated on the topic, get educated on preventative methods, and then decide from there.
0: Can you please share with us, you touched on long-term effects. What are some of the long-term effects? And maybe let's use extreme cases just to emphasize the severity of RSV and why we need to pay attention.
1: So in terms of long-term effects, like I said, there's a high association between babies who were admitted to hospital with severe RSV and then having long-term complications within 5 years of their life, right? So like I said, this is recurrent wheezing, this is asthma, and it also affects the quality of their life, right? So they won't be able to play sports, or it makes it very difficult to play sports. There is also an association seen where these babies are admitted to hospital again after they have improved from the RSV symptoms. They often do see the healthcare practitioner a lot more with lung disease if they have contracted RSV disease or severe disease in early infancy.
0: When we look at the kind of support that healthcare providers do have available for parents, can you share with us, and also maybe the accessibility? We've seen over the years how your local pharmacy now has a nurse and a clinic, and it's so much easier to pop in.
1: Yeah. So of course, yeah, I think just, I'm sure a lot of healthcare practitioners, from what I've heard, they're quite busy during the RSV season, right? So I think speaking to any one of them, getting educated on what the disease is, what the complications are, how you can prevent it, I think that would be really useful. Also, like I said, also to determine the risks that are involved and how you as a parent can take measures to prevent RSV disease in your infant and also to protect them against this disease, right? So I think just speak to the experts. They'll support you in terms of disease education, in terms of which preventative methods are out there. So, yeah, just getting contact with them.
0: And in terms of stats, what are you able to share with us when we look at the statistics of this?
1: So I think in short, like I said, by the age of 2, almost every single child would have had RSV. Every year, about 96,000 babies under 1 year old are admitted to the hospital with RSV. Around 1 in 7 newborns under 1 month old are hospitalized with severe RSV. Nearly 1 in 3 lung infections in infants are caused by RSV. So you can see that RSV is a main driver of lung disease, right? And it really just speaks to why it is important to understand the disease and why we need to protect our babies and our infants against this disease.
0: Can we talk about misdiagnosis and how that

0: can happen, and if it does happen, why one should not overly be concerned at issues of maybe negligence or not paying attention, because from what you described, it's so close to any other respiratory virus.
1: Yeah, I think that's a good question, right? Because I wouldn't say it's misdiagnosed. I would say it's underdiagnosed, right? Because often enough, we think it's just the flu, you know, it's just a cold, it's just a lung infection, but it's most of the time it's RSV, right? And like I said, this can lead to severe disease like pneumonia and bronchiolitis. So it's definitely something that is underdiagnosed because it's not often tested for. It's often diagnosed as a lower respiratory tract infection. And it's often seen as just a disease of the lower respiratory tract infection. So I wouldn't say misdiagnosed, but I would say underdiagnosed.
0: Well, then the question would be, if it's which is worse, underdiagnosis or misdiagnosis? Because for me as a non-medical person, I'm like, well, misdiagnosis sounds like they were at least trying to search for something beyond just basic symptoms. But from a medical perspective, what are your thoughts?
1: So the issue is that whether it's lower respiratory tract infection diagnosis or whether it's RSV, the treatment remains the same. So there's no real difference in the treatment. And I wouldn't think that misdiagnosis in terms of labeling it as a lower respiratory tract infection would cause complications because the treatment pattern or the treatment remains the same. So, yeah.
0: And then what is the risk of treatment happening but symptoms recurring and the medical professionals around not specifically testing for that? And maybe you can give us guidance here, doctor, that under respiratory situations in infants, is RSV included in sort of the, okay, we need to run further tests, and that just automatically becomes part of the items on the list?
1: Yeah, so it's like I said, especially because it's a seasonal virus, right? So often when a baby is hospitalized in season with a lower respiratory tract infection, meaning an infection of the lungs, it's often assumed that the baby has RSV, right? And like I said, that's when the same symptomatic treatment then happens. So in terms of, you know, what the complications would be. Like I said, there's no real predictability on severity of disease, right? So you can't say, oh, it's a preemie baby. You know, the baby will have severe RSV disease. So it's just the evolution of the disease and how it then affects the infant. But I wouldn't say that there's something that, you know, misdiagnosis or, you know, something different that the doctor could do to then prevent it. The only real prevention is, according to the WHO, is immunization and vaccination.
0: What are your final thoughts, doctor, on this very important conversation?
1: My final thoughts are that RSV is a disease that is seasonal. It can be cold, it can be mild with cold-like symptoms, but it can also be severe and very detrimental, right? And the problem comes in that with the fact that we can't predict who will have severe RSV, and this is why we need to protect all infants, right? That is my messaging, understanding that the disease can be detrimental to families, it can cause long-term effects or complications like I've mentioned, but then also just speak to your healthcare provider, because the best way to prevent the disease is through preventative methods like vaccinations and immunizations with antibodies, which your healthcare provider can speak to you more about.
0: Thank you so much, doctor, for chatting to us, especially because parent is just full of big decisions, and keeping your little one healthy is the top priority where you have respiratory syncytial virus, or RSV as we all know, being this virus that affects the lungs and airways, especially in young children.
2: The best of talk
3: on Cape Talk. In a significant development for South African motorists, vehicle tracking company CarTrack has agreed to pay more than 10 million rand in fines and refunds following a settlement with the National Consumer Commission. The agreement, which has now been confirmed by the National Consumer Tribunal, carries full legal weight under the Consumer Protection Act, marking the end of a very lengthy investigation into the company's practices. The case arose from more than 200 consumer complaints, with 167 forming part of the final settlement. Investigations by the Commission found that certain terms and conditions used by CarTrack were not fully aligned with consumer protection laws, particularly around how complaints and customer remedies were handled. This raised important concerns about transparency and fairness in contracts within the vehicle tracking industry. Now, as part of the settlement, CarTrack will pay a 5 million rand administrative fine and refund over 5.1 million rand to affected customers. We now chat to the Deputy Commissioner for the National Consumer Commission. His name is Harden Ratshisuso.
4: Thank you, Jacob. And
3: thank you.
4: I'm Acting Commissioner at the NCC.
3: Acting
4: but
3: commissioner.
4: Deputy Commissioner of the Competition Commission, yes.
3: I see. Okay. So you wear two hats.
4: Yes.
3: Now, Harden, let's get into this. A settlement of, 10 million rand in total is quite substantial. What were the key issues that triggered this investigation in the first place?
4: You have correctly, I think, in your summary, noted what the main issues were with CarTrack. And over the years, we've been receiving complaints against CarTrack, particularly around consumers complaining that the cancellation, for instance, of contracts attracts very high penalties, which are not even well explained upfront. Consumers have been complaining that there are rebates that are promised or certain things promised by CarTrack, and those things are never delivered. But also in the marketing aspects of certain products for CarTrack, we were concerned that they were not disclosing material terms to ensure that consumers are informed about what they are choosing, which then caused a lot of complaints when consumers wanted to receive certain benefits or services from CarTrack or wanted to cancel their contracts.
3: Now, 200 complaints lodged. Does this maybe point to a bigger problem in the vehicle tracking or subscription-based services industry? Has it only been CarTrack?
4: These are quite high number of complaints
3: that
4: we have received against CarTrack. And I think it's important to note that, by the way, the number of complaints are quite higher in this sector. As you know, through Consumer Protection Act, we have ombud schemes, and we have one for the automotive industry, which is the Motor Industry Ombud of South Africa. So most of the complaints start there. So there are more than 200 complaints right now, as I speak, before the ombud. So the idea is that, firstly, the companies are given an opportunity to resolve these issues with the consumers, because what we have picked up is that consumers, when there's an issue, they want redress and resolution immediately. However, where companies refuse to resolve these issues, they are escalated to the National Consumer Commission. And these are the, I think 210 or so matters that we've been looking at. And we have another investigation against a tracker on similar issues around, terms and conditions, refusal to cancel contracts, or very onerous obligation placed on consumers. So that investigation is ongoing. So I think in the automotive space or this, this market, we are picking up that there are a number of concerns or issues that consumers are facing.
3: But then, Harden, the question then is, what would a consumer do if they think that they are being pulled into or having an issue with a vehicle tracking company? What is the process of lodging a complaint?
4: What we consumers firstly need to be aware of their rights and know their rights, because I think to lodge a complaint is one thing, but to know the kinds of protections that you have from the Consumer Protection Act is very important. So that's why we do a lot of work educating consumers our side. But the process is, where there's an issue I've already mentioned, consumers are advised to start with the Ombud for alternative dispute resolution, such that some of the issues are being resolved there. We're seeing redress, not just in the tracking space, but redress in excess of 20 million a quarter with the Ombud. So there are a lot of successes there. So I would encourage consumers to go there first. But where they fail, they should lodge their complaints with the National Consumer Commission. We have an e-service platform. It's a very user-friendly platform where a consumer registers their profile and they lodge their complaint there, and they can be able to track it, and we give them a feedback on a regular basis.
3: If you're just joining us, we're having a conversation with Acting Commissioner of the National Consumer Commission. His name is Hardin Ratshitshuso. And it's specifically about the 10 million rand fine that Cartrack had to recently pay. Now, Hardin, at 10 million rand, that means that this is obviously also sending a very strong message to the other vehicle tracking companies within the automotive space, isn't it?
4: No, definitely. I think what is clear is that we have made it clear, the kinds of practices that fall foul of the Consumer Protection Act. And you're right. I mean, the component of this was that we fined the company 5 million, which was confirmed by the National Consumer Tribunal. It included redress, in the form of refunds to consumers that were affected by this, to the tune of 5.1 million, which then makes that total sum of just over 10 million. And this is refunds to about 82 consumers. So we've been able, through this intervention, not only penalize the company, not only secured a commitment from the company to amend its terms and conditions and improve its services, but to provide the redress to consumers that would otherwise, without our intervention, would not have received such kind of redress.
3: Now, Hardin, in a particular case like this, how long did the investigation take place from when the 200 odd complaints were lodged to when the findings were recently released?
4: So they came at different times, these complaints. So we have a category that we had for quite some time, maybe over 3 years ago. And we have a category that we kept receiving as we were investigating. So you receive the first complaint, the second complaint, and you start picking up that there's a pattern here. There is an issue. And we kept receiving complaints in up to the point of the settlement. So there are cases that we settled where consumers probably only reported these matters for us in the last month. So we were trying to find a comprehensive solution in a way that we do not get locked in litigation for years, depriving consumers of redress. So it's been over a period of time, and we are quite happy that the company was able to agree to settle this as a package, the 167 consumers or individuals that we have been able to assist through this intervention.
3: What I'm gathering from this conversation, Hardin, is there may be a lot more that could still be lodged with you guys.
4: Definitely, this does not mean this only talks to the 210 complaints.
3: Wow.
4: As I've said to you, there are other complaints, a lot of them, before the Motor Industry Ombuds of South Africa. We have, in this settlement agreement, secured an undertaking from Cartrack that they will work constructively with the Ombud. If that does not happen, and there are matters that may remain unresolved, they will be filed with us. We will start other investigations. Of course, we will have to look what are the issues under investigation? Is it similar issues or is it new issues? And then we take it from there. Indeed, this doesn't mean that the company cannot be investigated or consumers that are affected, that are not part of the 210, cannot raise their issues with us.
3: Yeah, that is scary. Just in closing, Harden, how again do we get in touch with the National Consumer Commission? What is the process of lodging a complaint again?
4: As the process that we encourage is that consumers should visit our website, which is the ncc.org.za. So through that, they can log on to our e-portal. So we have an e-service portal that we encourage consumers to register their profile. It's going to be even more crucial for consumers because very soon we'll be launching an opt-out registry. So it's better that consumers start getting used to working, you know, with us through this online system. But we also have a call center for those that are not able to use that particular system, so that call center is available during the day, you know, working days. So consumers can call us at 012-065-1940. So those are the two channels that we use, but we do see that consumers do post on our social media pages. I also encourage my team to respond to those and guide consumers wherever, whenever there are concerns or questions.
3: Acting Commissioner of the National Consumer Commission, Harden Ratshitshusu, I want to thank you so much for your time. Please keep fighting for the people who are voiceless. I think what's currently happening here is a telling sign of how big corporate companies are literally taking advantage of their customers.
4: No, thank you very much, and thanks for the opportunity. We will continue doing, you know, the best we can to protect South Africans. I think consumers deserve to enjoy their hard-earned money. They must not, you know, be, you know, found paying for things they ought not to be paying for. So we are here for South Africans. Thank you for the opportunity.
3: A pleasure. There we go. Harden Ratshitshusu talking about the 10 million rand administrative fine and refund for CarTrack, the vehicle tracking company, obviously admitting that 200 odd complaints were legitimate, and the National Consumer Commission doing all the hard work there, making sure that most of them actually get their refund. That number again from Harden, 012-065-1940, or you can go to the ncc.org.za, ncc.org.za. They have an e-portal system where you can lodge a complaint. My name is Jacob Mushukwa on Cape Talk.
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1: Speedy Recovery Brahops, good evening. I'm Buleng Maake. President Cyril Ramaphosa has reiterated that South Africans are not xenophobic, despite several African countries repatriating their citizens from the country. Illegal immigration featured prominently during government's official Youth Day commemorative event in Soweto today, with some civil society movements planning nationwide protests against undocumented foreign nationals. On the 30th of this month, the government has urged citizens not to take the law into their own hands. Alfara Moshwana has more.
2: Some African countries, including Malawi and Nigeria, have begun repatriating their citizens from South Africa amid safety concerns. However, government says there appears to be an ongoing misinformation campaign, stressing that it has not encouraged or promoted violence against anyone. President Cyril Ramaphosa says envoys have been dispatched to several African countries to address concerns surrounding illegal immigration in South Africa.
3: The one thing that South Africans are not is xenophobic. South Africans are not xenophobic, and we are addressing their concerns. And I spoke to the president of Malawi just a few days ago, and he said to me, we understand the challenge and the problems that you are facing.
2: Ramaphosa says given that government is addressing illegal immigration issues, the upcoming protest on the 30th of June is unnecessary. Alfa Ramshwana, Eyewitness News, Soweto.
1: Meanwhile, a second group of Malawian citizens left South Africa earlier today as 10 more buses arrived at the Sherwood Community Hall in Durban, KwaZulu-Natal. The group has sought a refuge there, citing safety concerns amid ongoing anti-illegal immigration protests across the country. Officials say women and children were prioritized in the repatriation process, as Nhlanhla Mabaso reports.
4: Malawian citizens who've been camping for days at the Sherwood Hall are breathing a sigh of relief as the process of returning home is in full swing. Some of the children will be setting foot for the first time on their ancestral land as they were born in South Africa. KwaZulu-Natal Premier Thamsa Nqanduli visited the place today to assess conditions.
5: They've briefed me that they're waiting for 10 buses from Malawi to take those who are going to be taken through the repatriation process.
4: Meanwhile, Nduli says the group must be given all necessary support.
5: No one must discourage any support who is given to the process. No one must say they know how they came. They must also find the way of going back. That will be irresponsible of us as the people of KwaZulu-Natal to have such comments.
4: Various departments, including health, are also deployed to provide services. Nhlanhla Mabaso, Eyewitness News, Durban.
1: The Western Cape Premier Allan Wendy has warned that growing protests against undocumented foreign nationals could escalate into wider social instability if tensions are not contained. The province is on high alert and has activated measures to prevent further unrest following a series of demonstrations across the country and with the Western Cape, some of which have turned violent. Two Mozambican nationals were killed during an unrest in Mossel Bay last month. Protests against undocumented foreign nationals have also been reported in Cape Town and the Overstrand region, with more demonstrations expected in the coming days. In response, the provincial government has met with SAPS, Home Affairs, the SANDF and local municipalities to identify potential hotspots and coordinate efforts to prevent violence. Premier spokesperson Ringham Thor.
6: Western Cape's plan is based on the following priorities: visible policing in hotspots, strengthening intelligence networks, proactive communications, and rapid mediation and engagement. Premier has expressed serious concern over a potential escalation which could lead to social unrest.
1: Gold's trading at $4,339.78 an ounce. The rand is at 16.19 to the dollar, 21.75 to the pound, 18.80 to the euro, and Brent crude oil is at $83.17 a barrel. A look at your weather: a partly cloudy Wednesday in store for Gauteng. Tomorrow, Johannesburg drops to overnight lows of 7 degrees, peaking at 18. Pretoria, 9 and 19. Vereeniging, 5, also peaking at highs of 19 degrees, and clear skies for the mother city tomorrow, along with moderate to fresh southerly to southeasterly winds at a low of 13, peaking at 20 degrees. The top story in Eyewitness News this hour, President Cyril Ramaphosa has reiterated that South Africans are not xenophobic, despite several African countries repatriating their citizens from the country.
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8: We're going to talk 50 years of television. We're going to talk to Dr. Sisanda Nkoala, Associate Professor and Chair in Media Inclusion and Diversity at the University of the Western Cape. And I'm just thinking of those milestones because I was kind of there at the start. The screen was full of flowers initially, and of course that test pattern was pretty dominant for the better part of a 24-hour day. I think ads was a huge milestone as well. Why do I think the Bata Taffy's ad was the very first ad on television? Maybe you have a better memory. I think soft porn on TV was, yeah, I was like kind of curious. Then I didn't understand it. There was some, and then okay, there was Bop TV, there was Mnet, there was Independence that brought some added magic, of course, to that little box. South Africa was rather late on the continent of Africa, while other people on the African continent were watching live, one step for man, one giant leap for mankind. It was dark. It was dark. We were the 27th country to get that little box on the African continent. I think mostly because one of the political leaders thought of that black box as the devil's own box. Dr. Nkoala, welcome. It's great to have you with us.
9: Thank you very much for having me.
8: Should I include soft porn into the list of milestones there, maybe? Just given our very kind of, you know, conservative country that we are.
9: You know, I think that's the thing with television, right? It has brought us together in very different ways. So for some people, it could be, you know, the soft porn. For others, like you mentioned, the adverts. For some of us who are a little bit younger, but not that young, we still remember the CCTV jingle, "Join Our World" on CC. So those key things that have brought us together and unified us, I think television really has been instrumental.
8: I get you, but that's a turnaround for the books there, being anti-television, the devil's little box. I think it symbolizes the extent to which we have transformed, changed as a country.
9: Absolutely. I think the power of television really was quite evident to the apartheid regime, because as far back as the 1950s, there was talks that South Africa needed to introduce television. But because of the fears that this audiovisual medium, and if you think of television and the place it traditionally occupied in our homes, it was sort of like a family member, you know, in the center of the living room, we'd all gather around it. So there were fears that it would come in, disrupt the social order, it would change culture, it would even influence language. And as you rightly point out, the Minister of Post and Telegraphs, Albert Herzog, he called it the devil's own box, because he thought it would, when it arrived, disseminate immorality, the soft porn that you speak of. And so when TV was introduced, it was very tightly controlled. Very, very, even today, right? Or not today, in post-apartheid era, there has been quite a lot of fears around television just because of what it does in terms of bringing people together.
8: Yeah. So the real fear, would you say, was information control? Oh, but that was the opportunity that came with a little box and state-controlled TV.
9: Yes. So there was fear that it would bring this disorder. South Africa had these Christian nationalist values, and it was feared that when you introduce television, which at that time was largely influenced by European and American content, it would come and introduce, you know, things that were not aligned with the national Christianist perspective. There was also fear that television would be a catalyst of dissatisfaction amongst the black majority. So there was fear that once people of color in South Africa saw what was happening in the rest of the world, the freedoms that were being enjoyed by other marginalized communities around the world, they might engage in uprisings at the time. And then, of course, the issue of language, that English would dominate because of the European and American influence as the international content would be most prevalent on the screen. So there were all sorts of fears on the part of the regime. Funnily, though, when eventually TV was introduced in 1976, those very things that they feared were the things that they then used television for, and they saw and actually harnessed the power of the medium.
8: My guest is Dr. Sisanda Nkoala. It's a book that was written reflecting on 50 years of TV in South Africa, and you may want to go and find that book. But as you look back, Doctor, over these 50 years, what to you would be the most surprising, maybe unexpected piece of television history you uncovered while editing this book, especially?
9: I was really pleasantly surprised about the centrality of children's television in the evolution of TV in South Africa. So the very first program that was aired featured a children's show called Has Die Das, I think it was called, or Has Das, I may be saying it incorrectly.
8: Has Das in Iskas. Yes.
9: Yes. So that was, you know, when the TV came on in 1976, the anchors introduced and gave context, and the president spoke, then Has Das came on. So the entry point to television was children's television. Also, when it came to beginning to represent people of color, Pumpkin Patch in 1987 was one of the first shows to have a person of color as a presenter on television. And I think, you know, we often think children's programming, it's sort of inconsequential, but I think there was a recognition of how important it is. And so for me, that piece of information has been quite fascinating.
8: We have a culturally diverse, linguistically diverse country, 12 official languages. That, I think, brings huge responsibility to television. How well do you think that screen reflects the diversity of everyday South Africans compared to the 80s these days?
9: I think it's certainly come a long way. So before, when TV was introduced, it took, I think, up until 1981 to have actually two channels. So there was initially just one channel broadcasting in English and Afrikaans. And then in 1981, TV Bantu, as it was colloquially called, was introduced, which introduced different languages and different representations. But it was still very stereotypical. And it was part of, I guess, the tool of propaganda used by the apartheid regime to keep people in their boxes. TV is quite limited also because it is a very constrained medium, unlike radio, where you can have many, many stations broadcasting in different languages. We have in the past only had very limited TV channels. And certain languages, you know, have been quite marginalized compared to others. But I think that's by virtue of what is what television has capacity for. But it has been quite instrumental in challenging some of the representation. So I don't know if you remember on Generations, I don't know if you watched Generations, the kiss between Senzo and Jason as sort of a breaking point in terms of queer representations on television, and how that got a conversation that people had been trying to have for many years ignited in a way that only television could. So it has been instrumental in challenging some stereotypes, but also it is quite limited, and so has also fallen victim to those stereotypes.
8: Let's just see where all of this is taking us, because we are living in an age of the smart TV. There's massive global giants, Netflix, there's Disney Plus, there's they're dominating the screens, and in this new streaming era, there must be a threat to local production, to reflecting authentic South African storytelling. Is that a threat?
9: I think it's a threat in as far as it prompts us and should make us reimagine the South African story. So we've always had a stereotypical South African movie, you know, apartheid, hardship, overcoming adversity. And then in comes an entrant like Netflix in 2016 and introduces Blood and Water as the first South African original, you know, a South African series made in South Africa, a broadcast on Netflix. And it changes the South African story into this urban, youth-focused story that isn't about your typical struggle, but there are struggles nonetheless. So I don't think it needs to threaten where we are represented and how we are represented, but perhaps it prompts us to reimagine. Does the South African story always have to be about apartheid? Does it always have to be about a certain kind of struggle? Or, given where we are as a country, can we tell different stories that still are quintessential South African? And I think that's what the streaming era has done.
8: And then, Dr. Nkoala, you have essentially brought together academic, seasoned media practitioners as well for this book. I'd like to know if there were any clashes or interesting disagreements or agreements that happened between, of course, you got the theorists and the people who actually lived the history on the studio floors as well. Just how did you reach consensus?
9: Well, we each kept our lanes. But on a serious note, how we brought them together is 20 chapters. It's a 20-chapter volume. And the practitioners and people with experience include people like Felicia Mabuza Sattel, who's written a reflection on what it meant for her to be at the forefront of changing talk show identity in South Africa and using talk shows as a means of bringing the country together. We also then have Keith Pfeiffer, who was part of the SABC during the transition from TV1 to Simunye. And he talks about just his lived experience of the evolving black and colored celebrity in South Africa. So those people that, you know, were on Simunye presenters who really sort of started the celebrity culture, and he reflects on what that meant. And then I think another practitioner to mention is Nadia from the National Association of Broadcasters, who is the executive director there, and she focuses on children's television. So we've managed to bring in theory, but we've also got people to actually tell us their lived experience, because I think that really also matters.
8: Yeah, for sure. And again, when you compiling this 50-year archive, how did you reconcile the 50 years? Is it a history of political interference? And I'm sure there's a story there of creative resilience, maybe even against all odds.
9: It is a history of some of the socio-political developments that shaped television as we know it in South Africa. But what we've done is we've broken it up into three sections. So the first gives context as to how television came in the country. And then the second looks at the so-called golden age, the early 90s to the early 2000s, where we saw representation, we saw really a shift from the apartheid narrative into this rainbow nation narrative. And in that section, we also look at, for example, the broadcasting of the TRC and what that played in terms of bringing the country together. And then we look at specific current television programs and how the 50-year journey has shaped what we see today. So there's an interesting chapter, for example, by Apiwe Mame, that looks at the evolution of teen and youth-focused television, Yizo Yizo to Blood and Water today, and traces that trajectory. So that's essentially how the volume is structured. And our argument is we need to understand the evolution of TV to be able to interpret its place today.
8: And in that respect, I mean, you spoke about the Rainbow Nation. From what I'm gleaning, and I don't consume a lot of TV, there's a consolidating aesthetic that is emerging, maybe along class lines rather than racial lines in this particular country. Are we seeing a true representation? Are we seeing South Africans in their authentic lives represented more so today? And is there a consolidating aesthetic, I think, first and foremostly?
9: That's a tricky one, Clarence, because I think it depends on where you're looking. So, we've got an entity like MultiChoice, DSTV, that has channels that have very interesting, to use a euphemism, reality kinds of shows that are really about the breakdown of the social fabric of South Africa, breakdown of families. One is sort of a cheaters kind of approach that really has no resolution. So you have that element. Then you're also seeing more authentic representations of cultures. So where before there was quite a stereotypical approach, over time, as production companies have invested in bringing in authentic voices, the representations of certain cultures have become more authentic. And then, of course, you've got the streaming transnational entities that have their own kind of aesthetic about South Africa that is focused on Joburg and Cape Town. So in some respects, it is moving forward. In other respects, we seem to be pretty stuck. And I guess that's the beauty or the interesting aspect of television.
8: For sure. Maybe just a couple of quick fire questions. Without the introduction of television in 1976, where would South Africa be today?
9: In the dark.
8: Okay, I like that. What is the single biggest myth about the history of South African television that that your book finally debugs?
9: Ooh. Oh, that's a tricky one.
8: Okay, we can skip.
9: Yes, let's skip.
8: Is the traditional television set in South Africa officially dead, or is it still evolving?
9: It's evolving, and it will not die. It will just become a new animal.
8: Okay. Where can we get this book?
9: So currently this book is available online. It is published through an international publisher called Palgrave Macmillan. It's not currently available within South African stores, but there are also e-versions that people can order. And those would reach their inboxes much more quickly than the physical copies.
8: Sorry, there is one more question, because the other evolution in terms of viewing, it used to be family shared. We used to sit around our television together waiting for that 8 o'clock news, for example. But now it's fragmented. There's individual consumption on phones and YouTube. Most television is probably consumed on the phone these days.
9: They does not talk about YouTube, because I have my children who tell me they saw it on YouTube, so it must be true. And you know, that is what we've lost. When we gathered together, there was interrogating things that we saw. There was debates around what is fact, what is fiction. In this fragmented age, not only are people being misinformed, but people are in their little silos, and there's no national sort of agenda that brings us together, except maybe when the president calls a family meeting every once in a while. But for the most part, you know, we've really lost that thing that has brought us together for so many decades.
8: 50 years of television in South Africa, some fond memories certainly for me. Sasanda Nkwala, we appreciate your time. Thank you, Prof, for sharing some of that history with us. And of course, you can get all of it in that book.
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15: Time for us to discuss healthy living for this week. And this week we are looking at the benefits of having grandchildren. We know the emotional benefits of having grandchildren. Often people say grandchildren allow grandparents to give their grandchildren what they couldn't give to their children. I have a very close relationship with my own grandmother. It's probably the closest relationship I have with anyone. My grandmother is my favorite person in the whole wide world. And I can say without fear of contradiction, I'm her favorite person in the whole wide world. And I'm always so grateful that I still have a grand, and she's pretty young. She turned 70 this year. So there's only about 30 or so year between us. So I'm always grateful that I have a grandmother. But it turns out that grandchildren have other benefits for grandparents. It can actually be a big contributor to your health. And so we're joined on the line by family therapist and behavioral science consultant Ayanda Tediana joins us on the line. So Ayanda, a piece that's been published recently it seems that grandparenting can have a very positive impact on your health. And so when we think of what happens, when a grandchild arrives, what are some of the immediate things that happen to the family unit when a new child arrives?
16: If you're a parent, you know the difference compared to being the primary caregiver where all the responsibility lies on you. Mm-hmm. And then when you're in that position as a grandparent where you basically, you get to be the one who spoils, baby. So you are in an amazing position in that you are being able to be the spoiler. You'll be able to maybe even help the children. So see from this perspective, you are the grandparents, you're not necessarily the primary caregiver. That means you have a little bit of a distance in terms of you and, the child in terms of just taking care of them. So you have that advantage and you are able to give relief to the primary caregiver in that regard. So you will just have a whole more excitement. You'll be able to get down on your knees. You're not necessarily the one who has to wake up and make sure the child is going to school, the child is doing their homework. So, what I always say to grandparents is when you're privileged to live long enough to get to that extent, when your grandchildren come through, you are going to be spoiling as much as you can, and you're going to be having so much more fun in that position, right? But obviously it's very important that you also bear in mind that this is just great for your health as well. So when you're going with your grandchildren to the park and you're running around with them, you know, you're getting vitamin D, you're getting vitamin happiness as well. You know, you can do so much more in just like your position and making sure that you're adding that additional support for your children as you're giving them the break, you know, taking the children, their children away, being able to just spoil them for that couple of hours or just that weekend or the holidays. A lot of us, right now it's holiday time, our children can go to their grandparents and enjoy that extra spoilers, all the things that they don't normally get when they're with their parents. Because parents, we are busy, you know, we have our school projects that we're doing. We have work-related stuff. So we're not necessarily looking at our children in the eyes right now because and the grandparents have their benefits. In most instances, they may be retired. They may just be able to just give the children that additional attention.
15: And so even as you're describing, you know, the importance of, I guess, the support that grandparents can often offer, that, you know, they can take care of the kids, they can give a bit of relief to the primary caregiver, they're there as well as, you know, as kind of, you know, this idea of raising a child in a village or part of the child's village. But I think it's also quite important that as you're speaking, one of the things you're describing is, you know, having grandkids can also give grandparents something to look forward to and something to do, especially if you are retired. It is an opportunity for you to contribute to your family, but also feel as if, you know, I'm still doing stuff, because there is this idea that once you stop working and earning money that you're kind of done. But it sounds as though grandchildren are also a great way to say, okay, you know, you're done with your working years, but here's, you know, something beautiful, fulfilling that you can still be doing with your time. So this idea of kind of still being able to contribute to the unit, be busy, be engaged, is another, I guess, a benefit of having grandchildren around.
16: Absolutely. I mean, think of it. Within the African context, we've always, all around, all of these different countries, you know, we've always benefited from the idea of it takes a village. So now, as grandparents, you become this beautiful village in that you can do these additional things. We talk about all these important things that the children may need. And if you think about just the primary caregiver, their business, all of that, you know, you could be the grandparent who is able to, even because of technology, maybe read to the kids as maybe in terms of like a safe call, even if you're not physically there. Because we do have to face the reality that in many instances, you know, we may not be in the same towns. Our children may, as a grandparent, your children may need to migrate and go live wherever. Johannesburg, you may be coming from Eastern Cape, you may be coming from Limpopo. They may need to migrate to wherever and be able to focus in terms of their work and do all of that. But you have a role where, you know, you're playing that almost a spoiler person. So let's say, for instance, now your grandchildren are coming through for the holidays. You know, I always say to grandparents, if you can be very intentional about the role that you play in terms of what's this vitamin happiness that you're bringing. So let's say, for instance, we all know that reading is very important for our grandchildren.

0: or grandmama. They're super, super excited. They're smiling. So I think we usually very lucky, first of all, just to be able to live long enough to be able to see our grandchildren, right? And if you're intentional to say, okay, and when it comes to my grandchildren, this is the intentionality that I'll bring. Maybe in terms of my own health, say I'm the grandparent, I'm just going to boost that a little and spend time with the kids at the park, maybe run around with them. Can you imagine, like, just the difference it makes? I'm laughing around, I'm running around, I'm kicking the ball. And it's just adding that little bit of excitement just to make that magical moment in our kids' lives.
1: And I was reading this piece that's based on the this article on the history of geriatric healthcare and what really matters to older adults, which found that grandparenting has all of these wonderful benefits. And one of the other things they say is part of what's really great about having a new child in the family or being a grandparent is you're also going to be learning new things. The things that the child is interested in, the thing that the child is currently learning, which and it says you continue to learn new activities, maintaining schedules for yourself and others, playing games, reading to other kids. So all of those things as well, not only are they good for the baby or the child's development, but also just for keeping your brain sharp as well, which is important. I think it's important throughout your life, but especially once you're older.
0: Yeah, absolutely. So just that little bit of a routine gives you that feeling of, you know, I'm not necessarily not having anything to do, but there's something to look forward to. There's a specific, say, the reading or taking the children to the park. And I always encourage grandparents to say, you know, and then you can always go above and beyond. Say, for instance, you're a retired teacher, you're a retired nurse, retired lawyer, you know, you are in a position as your grandchildren grow a little bit older where you can be very intentional about the impact you have on them. So say, for instance, you know, imagine a lawyer grandparent, you know, they have all this amazing vocabulary. They have this amazing way in which they use words in terms of just their training, in terms of just litigation and the kind of work. And this applies with maybe you're a retired psychologist. You know, you could look at all these little transferable skills that you have in your line of work. You can be so intentional and say, I'm going to teach my grandchildren these. And, you know, years later, you will see these young little people who are growing up very confident with this vocab because granny has been very intentional teaching them different dictionary words, teaching them your puzzle words, you know. So, the reality is, right, because not everyone has the, in South African context, a lot of grandparents, because of the migration, same migration I mentioned, find themselves in situations where they are forced to be the primary caregiver. There's always that modeling, you know. So, in some of those situations, it can be a little bit frustrating. You're still the grandparent, but now you're in a position where now you're finding yourself as still the primary caregiver. It may not be as exciting in that you're not coming in almost like in a holiday instance. You are still, you know, being... So, for instance, I'll make an example. I was raised by my grandparents. But I'll tell you, one of the beautiful things that I benefited from that is that, you know, at the age that they were at, you know, retired, they had built this amazing community in terms of church, instead of just where we grew up in Umtata, where as the younger children, you know, I remember every other Sunday they would have like church meetings at home. You know, we were learning all this additional responsibilities where there would be meetings at home and we'd have to be making all these tea. And at that time, obviously, as a child, it seemed very frustrating. But I look at like the benefits in terms of just like the skills that we learned in terms of dealing with people, dealing with elders, you know, those are those little additional community things that you learn from being with people who are in that position where they have experienced a whole lot in life. They have gained a lot of social capital and community capital, a whole wealth just of experience and all of that. And then you basically having

0: grandchildren benefiting that from that as well. So when you are doing it like weekend holidays, then you can really get to enjoy it. I know a lot of grandparents, by the way, complain to say, you know, we are having issues because this is how, as a grandchild, as a grandparent, this is how I raise my kids. And then, so I would be complaining as a parent to say, when grandmom or my parents come into the picture, they're spoiling these kids too much. So I always talk about boundaries, the importance of being able to communicate these things so that, you know, in terms of just what is allowable and what's not, you know, you always have a basis to understand. Say, for instance, in my home, right, as the primary caregiver, I don't allow certain things, certain foods for whatever reason. It's very important that between ourselves as the grandparents and the parents, biological parents, we can communicate these things and say, listen, this is why for me it's very important that my children do not have cold drink. I know you are the grandparent, you want to spoil everything out of them, but maybe it's very important to me that the sugar intake is on this level, or maybe in terms of sugar intake, we're doing that earlier in the morning, say up until 12, 1 o'clock, 2 o'clock, and then later on we don't introduce sugar in that way. Or maybe just a little bit more intentional to say, you can do that, but maybe on a day that you're going to go out into the park. Because once the children have all that sugar, they want to run around and act a little bit crazy, you know. So some of these, the certain things that we then still need to communicate in terms of who's the primary caregiver, what are their rules, and then when you come through, let's say, for instance, the weekend, the holiday, how do you still maintain those rules? Because as the primary givers, when we usually have a certain policy in terms of this is what we're doing with children, we're not giving the takeaways from a certain place, we're not doing certain things, you want that to be consistent throughout. So I find that a lot of grandparents and, you know, the biological parents have a little bit of a tussle when it comes to that. Now I always want to talk to how important just the communication it is, and then trying to find a middle ground to say, listen, I just want to spoil my kids. I just want them to have ice cream every day. But say, okay, maybe after a certain time, that's okay. And this amount of time. And the rule is maybe take a walk with them after, right, for instance, the ice cream and too much sugar.
1: Mm. And so, and we often hear, you know, from parenting experts about the importance of singing from the same hymn sheet. So whether it is you are co-parenting with a, you know, you don't live with the other parents, but you're raising the child together, or whether that other parent is a grandmother, just the importance of having rules that are very clear, because rules that are applied consistently as well are, they provide that very important thing that children need, which is structure.
0: Absolutely. So obviously children strive on unconditional love and structure. It's the most important thing. Imagine you have a garden, and unconditional love and structure is like the sun and a little bit of water and some pruning, you know? So being able to have a consistent rule, boundaries, all of that is so important, because one thing you never want, and kids are very good at this, if they can see that when it comes to granny, I can get away with certain things and mom may not like 1, 2, 3, then they're almost like players like a ball, you know? So you want to be able to make sure that in how you communicate the boundaries and how you communicate whatever structure, say, for instance, right now, you know, there's a huge issue that's coming up around being a little bit more strict about how we let our kids use phones, for instance. You know, and then you want to see that the rule is kept both at granny's house and at mommy and daddy's house, for instance. So this is where the communication is very important, and both parties have to always come to the table in terms of communicating why are we implementing these rules, and this is why it's important for our kids. And I'm assuming because granny has all the time, you know, in the world, you know, and you want to enjoy that, and you want to have all these amazing board games, you know, your Scrabbles, the physical ones that you can play around that help you in terms of your own physical health, in terms of keeping your brain sharp, your fingers. You know, there's so many amazing games that you can get. You will definitely find yourself, for instance, being more spending more time with the grandchildren, just getting to know them more and having a little bit more fun, saying what does the individual child like? Do they like puzzles, And how do you invest in a whole lot more of those? Do they like drawing? How do you get more paintings? And you just sit outside in the yard and draw whatever you can come up with and just make it fun and eat some chips and peanuts all day and get some vitamin D.
1: Yeah. Ayanda, thank you very, very much for joining us. It's been a great pleasure having you on the show.
0: Thank you so much, and I appreciate it.
1: Thank you so much. That is family therapist and behavioral science consultant Ayanda Tejana joining us for a healthy living conversation to talk about how grandparenting or being a grandparent can better your health.
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7: We're joined now by Lee Lambrachs. Lee is the corporate partner at Weber Wenzel, talking about investing in agribusiness. Whenever we think of agriculture, we think of trees and that have pears and grapes and all of those kind of things, and think that is the entirety of the business. But the value chain in agribusiness is much wider than that, isn't it?
8: Yes, absolutely. It's a lot of role players and there's a lot of moving parts.
7: Why do you think agribusiness is attractive to investors right now?
8: It's particularly attractive right now because food security and sustainability are such big drivers on the global market, and it's become a priority across the world, with investors increasingly focused on ESG considerations. And that means that agriculture sits at the center of that, with climate, land use, and the supply chain discussions at hand. At the same time, it's also a sector that's likely to become essential, and it is linked to essential goods and offering resilience and long-term demand fundamentals that are important to everyone.
7: And the financing around ventures in this sector are actually more complex than most other financing opportunities in other types of business, aren't they?
8: Absolutely. The agribusiness financing is much more complex than conventional commercial lending, especially due to the nature of the underlying assets and the particularly challenging regulatory environment. You often see agricultural projects because they depend on land tenure, you need water access rights, environmental compliance, and there's various market linkages that each require, and they have their specific legal requirements that capital providers must verify before they can commit capital. So when you've got unresolved land claims, or they create uncertainty for ownership that then directly links to the viability of security, where you also need water use authorization, which can take months to obtain and involves detailed applications, specialist assessments, and public participation, which often then requires funding up front that you haven't yet obtained or secured as the potential business growing the product. So you add to that the seasonal changes of the agricultural production and the inability to always control the weather, and the weather that becomes more complicated as we, you know, see the years go by, which then puts strain on cash flow, which is inherently unpredictable, and then a lot of other challenges present themselves.
7: Add a conflict in the Middle East right now, where a lot of fruit and vegetable that has been harvested here in the Cape is probably sitting, hopefully in cold storage somewhere in the bay, waiting for that conflict to die down before the ships are able to be deployed to that part of the region.
8: Yes, the Middle East conflict does create even further uncertainty at the time. But it also is important to realize that South Africa and Africa are in the kind of center of the world, as we like to put it. So realistically, it's about encouraging the opening up of different markets and trying to secure different suppliers. And realistically, recently, South Africa was has secured a deal with China for the exportation of their the fruit with, I think they call it, the plums and the prunes.
7: Yeah.
8: The stone fruits have now, so that is already in a new market that's now opened up. So it's important to realize you have to be adaptable, and there's always going to be a supply. It's about making sure you can meet that supply and secure delivery. And as you say, the cold chain storage is so central there.
7: Food and mouth disease and outbreak, for example, and vaccines that are thankfully starting to be delivered, but obviously impacting on those with livestock. So why would one even, let me ask this question more elegantly, actually. What legal elements, compliance issues and checks that I would need to have in place if I'm an investor wanting to invest in the agribusiness sector?
8: Sure. Most investors and lenders that are looking to invest will insist on certain documents before they commit capital. And generally that includes independent professional evaluation covering the land and the buildings and equipment to establish the loan-to-value ratio and confirm the collateral's income-generating capacity. There are land claim verifications where you'll need a confirmation letter from the Regional Land Claims Commission verifying that there's no unresolved land claims that affect the property that is offered as security. We need water use authorizations where you'll need a valid water license confirming compliance with the National Water Act and that the authorized location is sufficient to support the proposed operations. Then we have the environmental impact assessment, which is required under the National Environmental Management Act for any activities such as land clearing, dam construction, feedlot establishment, and agro-processing facilities. And then, interestingly, we often require offtake agreements, which are legally enforceable contracts which guarantee the purchase of that particular agricultural product at a predetermined price and quantity with the various creditworthy buyers. And this helps and with clear dispute resolution provisions so that you ensure upfront before you even get going that you've got a demand and a supply secured and price payment to be coming in as soon as the produce is ready. And finally, you will often see that there's a requirement for registered security interest, where you have either a mortgage bond over the land that's registered in the deeds office and material bonds over movable assets such as equipment and livestock, so that the creditor that is providing the funding is secure. And that is often, these form the foundation of any successful financing application.
7: Lee, this sector is important to government. It's an important contributor to GDP, employment opportunities, and all those matters that are essential to good governance and prosperity of the country. Are there any grants that government has made available for anyone looking to either enter the space or those already existing in the space?
8: Absolutely. There are four main programs which I would highlight here. The Agri BEE Fund, which is administered by the Department of Agriculture, Land Reform and Rural Development, and that supports specifically Black-owned businesses through equity acquisition in agricultural enterprises, and the grants range between $1 million and $5 million, with a 10% own requirement contribution. There's then the Agro-Processing Support Scheme, administered by the Department of Trade, Industry and Competition, that offers a cost-sharing grant of 20 to 30%, capped at 20 million rand, to help agribusinesses increase capacity, modernize equipment, and create employment. We also have the Comprehensive Agricultural Support Program called CASP, which is aimed at land reform beneficiaries and previously disadvantaged producers. This can be used to start, expand, or improve on the agricultural business and is accessed through the Provincial Department of Agriculture. And finally, I'd mention the Export Marketing and Investment Assistance, which is the EMIA scheme, also administered by the Department of Trade, Industry and Competition. And this supports agribusiness looking to enter new export markets by funding overseas export costs and foreign patent registration. Those are kind of the main schemes that I would say are worth mentioning here.
7: Those are beautiful, beautiful schemes to explore, actually, if you're looking to get into the sector. Lee, thank you very much indeed for your time and your insights into the space. Lee Lambrechts is a corporate partner at Weber Wenzel, talking to us about investing in the agribusiness sector in South Africa.
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9: A very interesting story in the Sunday Times about SADAG, the South African Depression and Anxiety Group's suicide crisis helpline. How it's being funded or not being funded by government, at least. I thought worth having a conversation with Cassie Chambers, who's the operation director at SADAG. Cassie, thank you very much for your time. Is it correct that this is the only suicide crisis helpline in the country? It's obviously crucial then.
10: It is crucial. And I think when we're working on the other side of that helpline and we're receiving thousands of calls every day from people, it makes me think that if the helpline wasn't there, where would these people be going to? Who would they be reaching out to? I'm encouraged that we're getting between 2,000 and 3,000 calls per day, because that tells me that people are feeling comfortable to open up. They know about SADAG. They have somewhere to call. But it's also sad to some degree thinking that for nearly 3,000 people a day, they had no one else to speak to about their problems besides a counselor at SADAG, which makes the job that we do so much more important, is that we always have to make sure that we're there on the other side of that line to help someone when they need it.
9: And obviously you require funding. You don't get that funding from government. You have to pay, for example, in this article, your phone bill alone is 150,000 rand a month. So how are you staying afloat?
10: Such a good question. And yes, we don't get any funding from government for our health plans. And it's been like that for many, many, many years. And we work, to be honest, Manny, we work every single day at looking how to raise funds, because our phone bill is, as you mentioned, around 150,000 rand, because our lines are toll free. So it doesn't cost the other person a cent. But with every one call coming in, we might be having to phone out to hospitals, to security, to family, to loved ones, and follow up calls. So the call costs do grow, and that's where it's so important. So we are looking to fundraise every day. 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It's all those aspects, but we start with every single month we need to cover our telephone lines, which, as any NGO in South Africa, it's incredibly tough. Funding is not guaranteed. We work at it every day, and we try all sorts of things to make sure that we have enough money to pay those bills every month.
9: If people want to help, how can they?
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11: Good evening, I'm Buleng Maake. South Africa marks 50 years since the historic 1976 Soweto Uprising. The South African Reserve Bank has unveiled a new commemorative 2 rand coin honoring the courage and sacrifice of the youth who helped shape the country's struggle from freedom. President Ramaphosa officially unveiled the coin during a wreath-laying ceremony at the Hector Peterson Memorial in Soweto earlier today as part of the National Youth Day commemorations. The launch pays tribute to the thousands of people who took to the streets of Soweto in 76 to protest against apartheid government's decision to impose Afrikaans as a language of instruction in schools. Leading this year's Youth Day commemorations, Ramaphosa reflected on the enduring legacy of the 1976 generation, whose bravery continues to inspire young South Africans. Alpha Ramoshwana was there.
12: The new 2 rand commemorative coin honors the youth of 1976 who took to the streets in their school uniform to demand equal education. Engraved on the coin are images of young people with their fists raised to the sky, marching against Afrikaans being imposed as a language of instruction. President Cyril Ramaphosa says the 2 rand coin forms part of government's efforts to ensure that the struggles of the youth of 1976 are never forgotten.
13: This is something that is very unique for our country, that the central bank, the Reserve Bank, would commemorate iconic and important days in our struggle for freedom.
12: Ramaphosa is now at the FNB Stadium's parking lot where he'll deliver the Youth Day keynote address. Alpha Ramshwana, Eyewitness News, Soweto.
11: Now, for many, this day is more than just a public holiday, but a reminder of sacrifices made for the freedom enjoyed by today's generation. Maurice Isaacson High School was one of the central points of the uprising. Former learner and former Kaizer Chiefs player Renelo Letsholonyane says that while he attended the school, he didn't fully grasp the significance. He says preserving these stories is essential, not only to honor those who came before, but to ensure that the values that they fought for are never forgotten.
14: I was born like 6 years later. I think when I was 20 something, then that's when I realized, famous. So I knew exactly what was happening. I knew obviously through the celebrations, Sabo, Hector Peterson and whatever. But for me, it was not a sort of a full picture of what the school has done.
11: The Agricultural Business Chamber believes that the reopening of the Strait of Hormuz may help ease farm input prices and support agricultural exports over time. The chamber says that the country's agri-sector is hopeful for some easing in fertilizer prices, assuming everything's hold. Fertilizer accounts for a notable share of inputs cost in grains, oil seeds and sugar cane, roughly between 20 to 35%, depending on the crop. Anelita Fandese reports.
15: As the ceasefire is extended and possibly trade resumes, a potential decline in fertilizer prices would be a much welcome development for the South African farming sector. Agbus says one of the sector's major concerns in the past few weeks has been the higher fuel and fertilizer prices ahead of the start of the 2026-27 season. Roughly, fertilizer prices are up by 50% from a year ago, primarily due to the war in the Middle East. The chamber expects the easing of logistics to also help normalize trade in the region, but some uncertainty remains. Anelita Fandese, Eyewitness News.
11: And iconic jazz pianist Abdullah Ibrahim is being remembered for defying the odds and pursuing his dreams. Ibrahim died yesterday in Germany following a short illness at the age of 91. His final public performance was on the Rosies stage at the Cape Town International Jazz Festival in March this year. Zulfa Khan takes a look at his early years.
16: Born Adolf Johannes Brandt on the 9th of October 1934, Ibrahim discovered music at an early age, learning the piano from his grandmother Margaret, who played at the AME Church in Kensington. His mother Rachel led the church choir. He attended Trafalgar High School in District 6, where a teacher's advice to write about what he knew best would later become the foundation of his compositions. He shared the advice his teacher gave during an exclusive interview with Cape Talk's Lester Kivett in 2024.
17: So what I know best is my family, my friends, the people around me, who I grow up, the narrative of the history of Cape Town.
16: After being denied admission to the University of Cape Town's College of Music because of apartheid racial policies, Ibrahim pursued his studies independently, spending hours in libraries and listening to jazz records brought to Cape Town by American soldiers during the Second World War. By his teenage years, he was already performing and would later become known as Dollar Brand, a name that would define the beginning of a remarkable career. Zulfa Khan, Eyewitness News.
11: Gold's trading at $4,333.50 an ounce. The rand is at 16.20 to the dollar, 21.75 to the pound, 18.80 to the euro, and Brent crude oil is at $83.17 a barrel. A look at your weather: a partly cloudy Wednesday in store for Gauteng tomorrow. Joburg drops to overnight lows of 7 degrees, peaking at 18. Pretoria 9 and 19. Vereeniging 5 also reaching highs of 19 degrees. And clear skies for Cape Town tomorrow, along with moderate to fresh southeasterly winds at a low of 13, peaking at 20 degrees. The top story in Eyewitness News this hour is South Africa marks 50 years since the historic 1976 Soweto uprising. The SA Reserve Bank has unveiled a new commemorative Turan coin.
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18: Now it's time to do some armchair travel as we wander the world together. And today we are wandering quite far away from home as we share a listener's adventure in Sri Lanka. Cindy Elling contacted me a while ago to share some stories and photos of her incredible experience cycling more than 500 kilometers through the so-called Emerald Isle. Did you know that that term is used for Sri Lanka as well as Ireland? I learned something new in this engagement with Cindy, and that was the first piece of information that is one of many that is going to whet my appetite to go and visit this part of the world. Now, Cindy is joining us via Zoom to talk to us about the experience, some of the highlights, and to share some insights that might perhaps be useful to future travelers who choose to visit this destination. Cindy, it's great to have you joining us. Thank you for your time.
19: Hi, Pippa.
18: Tell us a little bit about yourself before we talk about this trip.
19: I'm an empty nester. I enjoy exercising, outdoor kind of person, and enjoy traveling to different destinations.
18: Okay.
19: So not run-of-the-mill places.
18: Which explains the quite off-the-beaten-track nature of this particular trip, Cindy, which we'll get to in a moment. Okay, so you have travelled quite a bit before. Had Sri Lanka ever been on your travel bucket list? I know it was a family wedding that sort of prompted this trip. Is it something you'd been thinking of doing anyway?
19: Yes, I think Sri Lanka's always had like an exotic sort of feel to it, and this was a great opportunity to go and explore it.
18: Okay, so you get the invitation to come to a wedding and you decide we're going to do that, but we're first going to explore some of the country and make our way to that wedding in quite a different kind of way. What sort of, when was this, Cindy? What sort of time of year was it that this trip took place?
19: We decided to try cycling. Both myself and my husband are keen cyclists, and the idea of sort of hopping in and out of spending a lot of time in a car visiting different places just really didn't appeal. Mm-hmm. However, the idea of sort of the journey part of it, not so much the focus of the destination, but actually getting there and going slowly and just observing the countryside was very appealing. And Sri Lanka are doing a lot to promote cycling in that country.
18: Yeah.
19: I disappeared down a rabbit hole of finding out more about cycling in Sri Lanka, and it was definitely a possibility. And yeah, that opened up our trip for us. Yeah.
18: Now let's talk about getting there before we talk about the highlights of the trip itself. Firstly, I know it's about a 9-hour flight. Did you fly direct? How did you physically get to Sri Lanka?
19: Yeah, so obviously no direct flights from South Africa to Sri Lanka. Okay. So it is like a bit of a hop, skip and a jump, and there are layovers. So it is a long flight. I can't remember the exact details, but yeah, it's not a direct flight at all.
18: So a bit of a distance. You need to be prepared for breaks in between. Did you take bicycles with you, or did you go knowing that because they're on this push to promote cycling, you would be able to rent or buy them there? What did you do in terms of the actual bicycles that you rode?
19: We decided to take our own bikes, from a point of view that we're comfortable with them. They're, they're made to fit us. Mm-hmm. We're used to riding them, and also just kind of looking at the photographs of the rentals, the ones that I did see, they didn't look that great, and I thought I'd rather deal with the bike that than an unknown, and then I don't know what the maintenance or backup support is, whereas at least here you can get your bike serviced beforehand and you know how it works. And so that was our rationale for that. And it's literally a case of putting your bike in a cardboard box and hoping that it gets to the destination.
18: Okay. Ever the optimist in that story, Cindy. But yeah, okay. So the bikes get there, you get there, and you then set off on a bike packing holiday. And as you said, this was not your run-of-the-mill
20: tick off a list of the top tourist attractions and stay in hotels or sit on the beach drinking cocktails in amongst all of that. You guys set out on a route that took you over 530 kilometers in 9 days, including some rest days in between, to be fair. But that really took you sometimes into the middle of nowhere and very much off the beaten track. Cindy, give us a sense of where you traveled, the kind of terrain you moved through, and just a little bit more of a sense of what your bicycle trip looked like.
19: So we decided to travel down the sort of the central spine of Sri Lanka. The main reason being is that during March, the coastal areas are incredibly hot. I mean, it's hot and it's humid. It's, you know, high 30s and very high humidities. Whereas, so the interior is slightly elevated, it's mountainous and it's cooler. And that was the rationale for that. And it's pretty, it's scenic. But it's also very hilly, so there's a fair amount of climbing involved. But, you know, with every uphill, there's a lovely descent. Mm-hmm. So you've got to look at the positives on that side. So we started, so you land at Colombo, which is the capital, and we decided to just organize a transfer to the center, to a place called Siguiria, just because cycling out of Colombo, it's a really big, busy, noisy city with lots of traffic. And yeah, we just decided to start in the middle of in the country and just, you know, drive there. So that's what we did. And then, over a series of a couple of days, close to a week, we literally cycled down the center of Sri Lanka, through the highlands and then down to the coast to a place called Mawela.
20: Now, your starting point, Siguiria, I know home to, and I saw your photographs of, an incredible rock fortress and beautiful water gardens. It is one of the sort of tourist, the hot spots of Sri Lanka. Did you make a point of tracing a route that would take you past some of the sort of the major sites, or did you try and deliberately avoid them?
19: No, there were some, we're not a typical, we have to go and see all the sites, but Siguiria was the one place that we did want to go and see, and it really is an impressive rock fortress. You know, it's this amazing granite dome, and that sort of rises out of these flat floodplains. And there are beautiful gardens all around it, and just the engineering and the fact that people lived up on this rock fortress, it's mind blowing. And you know, they've dug or they've chiseled little canals in the, or little ditches in the actual rock to harvest the rainwater, and then that goes into massive storage reservoirs.
20: Incredible.
19: And they have these sort of underground conduits linking up the water ponds and things. So, and I mean, this is centuries old, so it's really spectacular. And the layout is, it's really beautiful. And so I can really recommend it. So that was definitely, that's why we wanted to start there. And it was kind of in the middle of the country and on our route.
20: On the right track, I just want to say, for anybody coming into this conversation midway, our guest joining us via Zoom is Cindy Illing, who is one of our listeners who recently completed, a cycling trip through Sri Lanka, making their way towards a family wedding, but doing so in quite a different way, on a bicycle through a very beautiful, elevated, mountainous area of Sri Lanka, sort of off the major tourist pathway, but doing it their way, savoring the journey as much as the destination, and doing it on bicycle. Listeners starting to ask quite a number of questions around your trip, Cindy, including the first one saying, did you feel safe the whole way through? Is security something you need to be mindful of in Sri Lanka?
19: Yeah, we felt totally safe. They're very geared up for tourism at the moment, so
20: good to hear.
19: Didn't even cross my mind.
20: Okay, that's great. And then Kim, enjoying the conversation. Thanks, Kim. She'd like to know, what is communication like around Sri Lanka? What about internet access? Now, it sounds like you were going into parts of the country that were probably going to be the least connected of all. But any comments? You were briefly in the capital, Colombo, and other areas. What was connectivity like?
19: Connectivity is actually great. So when we landed, we just got local SIM cards. I'd read up beforehand that people had tried eSIMs and the coverage wasn't great. Whereas if you actually got a local SIM card and did a SIM swap, you got, and then there's fantastic coverage, and data is really cheap. So That's good. I mean, it is quite slow, but I mean, it's enough for WhatsApps and, you know, sending photographs and things. And, you know, yeah. So, but I mean, it's great. There's coverage just about everywhere.
20: Okay.
19: It's even in the remotest of places.
20: Interesting. Okay. I'll take back my incorrect assumptions then. Thank you. Let's also talk a little bit about the food, because I hear the word Sri Lanka. I'm sure a lot of people, the first thing they think of is cricket. The first thing I think of is curry, because some of the nicest curries I've ever eaten have been Sri Lankan curries. Tell us a little bit about what you ate. I know you are quite adventurous in terms of wanting to eat local and stay local. Share the culinary aspect of your trip with us.
19: Yeah, the food was amazing. I mean, at one stage we were having curry for breakfast, lunch and supper.
20: Nothing wrong with that.
19: It's so good that you want to eat breakfast, you know, you want to eat it all day long. So yeah, and the fresh produce is amazing. I mean, there's just, so we pretty much mainly ate vegetarian because we stayed in local Airbnbs and we ate at local cafes along little shops, almost like stalls, actually. And, so most of the food on offer was pretty much vegetarian. So it was, you know, lots of curries and fresh fruit, freshly squeezed juices. It was delicious. And obviously, on a hot day, you do want to have that Coke, and you can always find the ice cold Coke even in the middle of nowhere. So,
20: yeah. Anywhere in the world, I suspect.
19: And whereas like on the coast, there's obviously, when we're at the wedding, then you're having, it's more upmarket area. So there's a lot more, you're having your fresh prawn curries and fish curries and things like that. But inland, I mean, the food was very simple. But delicious nonetheless.
20: I just want to say, a few people asking for information on hotels, etc. That this wasn't that kind of trip, and I'm not going to put Cindy on the spot by asking her to speak on an area that she's not familiar with. But Cindy, in general, you've just mentioned the coastal area, the more developed areas, more upmarket. The way you traveled, eating local, staying local, obviously you didn't have transport costs once you were on your bicycles. But in terms of affordability and pricing of things, do you want to chat to us a little bit about, would you describe this as a cost-effective destination?
19: Absolutely. Well, it depends where you want to stay. So we did homestays. So you just go to Airbnb and you find local homestays. And accommodation, it's very reasonable, very comfortable. And obviously, you know, you look at reviews and stuff like that, you choose, you know, where you want to go. But I mean, it's simple, you know, it's nothing fancy. On the coast, there are a lot of, you know, expensive resorts where they charge everything in US dollars. Mm-hmm. And it's, you know, you have your luxurious accommodation, you know, but we stayed in very simple accommodation. Yeah, shared bathrooms, things like that.
20: Okay.
19: But, I mean, everything's clean, the food's delicious, and that's kind of, it suited our needs perfectly.
20: Okay. Yeah, and I mean, that's wherever you are in the world. It's obviously different strokes for different folks, and some are going to want the upmarket luxurious version, and some are going to want the simpler version. Were you paying in rupees most of the way? That's the local currency, right?
19: I mean, the accommodation, I booked through Airbnb, so that was all up front.
20: Okay.
19: I was a bit worried about... I pre-booked all the accommodation because I was a bit worried about cell phone coverage and not being able to find accommodation late in the day. So I pretty much pre-booked all that, and that was just paid in rands. And the locals, you just pay in rupees. And I can't even remember what things cost. But, I mean, your rands, it was pretty much, it was very reasonable. Nothing was excessive.
20: Okay. So your rands will stretch a little bit. That's pleasant to hear for a change. Somebody asking about...
19: If
20: you stay local, yeah.
19: Yeah, your rands will go a long way if you stay local and buy local. But the minute you go into, like in the coastal areas where there's a lot of, you know, foreign tourists there, and their currencies are much stronger, the prices are a lot higher. So there you feel your rands there.
20: From a listener who's also traveled there previously and wanted to share her highlights with us. Let's take a listen.
0: Can I just say that the food in Sri Lanka is fabulous. I'm pescatarian and I have never, ever had so much food. And what else was good about it in terms of food? Oh, yeah, the beer. Lion is one of their local beers. Woo, kicks a punch. I've been to Sri Lanka 3 times. It's lovely. I love that country so much. The first time I went, I stayed near Sigiriya Rock, and the name of my hotel was Alia Resort and something something, Hotel and Resort something something. Beautiful, beautiful, beautiful place. Another place I also visited on another trip was Negombo, which is by the coast, by the beach. Oh, guys, Sri Lanka. I love it. My name is Danny.
20: Danny, I love that message. Thank you so much for the feedback. And what better recommendation can you have than somebody who went back not once but twice but three times? Cindy, would you go back? Do you feel like there are parts of the country you'd like to go back and see that you missed on this trip?
19: I don't know about going back yet. I think there are other places that I'd like to explore on bicycle first.
20: Fair enough.
19: Before I go back to Sri Lanka. I mean, we did it in depth. So I think, the world's a big place and there are lots of new places to discover. But, I mean, it is a great destination. I can highly recommend it.
20: So before we let you go, just one or two practical questions. Cindy, in terms of visas, am I right in thinking that it's an online electronic visa process that's fairly simple? There are no terrible visits to VFS or TLC or any of those other people that you have to deal with?
19: No, it's one of those few places where, as a South African, it's actually quite a straightforward process and you don't have that drama associated. You do just need to check that you're on the right website.
20: Okay.
19: There are a couple of dodgy Sri Lankan web, posing as official websites, and then you end up paying a few dollars extra. So just double check that you're actually on the right website. But you literally apply for it the week before you leave, and it takes like 24 hours or something to get. So it's fairly straightforward.
20: Okay, thank you so much for that. And then also just a note to be mindful of. Seasonality, there is a very wet season in Sri Lanka. When they talk about a dry season and a wet season, the wet season is very, very wet indeed. And that is October to January. So the best times to visit, I'm told, are December to March. So you were lucky with the timing of the wedding that you got the end of that absolute sweet spot. And is the weather good for you?
19: Yeah, I mean, it's all relative. I mean, it rains a lot in Sri Lanka. Okay. So I think there's some times of the year it rains less than other times. Yeah. And they're also different areas have got different seasons. So I think you need to work out where you want to go and then just check whether it's a dry or wet season. But I mean, it's hot. So in some ways, the rain's actually quite a welcome relief from the stifling heat. So, the weather didn't really affect us. I mean, you just ride in the rain. And because it's so hot, it doesn't really bother you. But I would imagine if you're on a beach holiday in the rainy season, it's probably not a good idea.
20: Cindy, you've done such a wonderful job of sharing your own adventure and painting the mental picture for all of us. I want to thank you so much for joining us on Wonder the World today to share your story. And I hope you've got not just lots of photographs, but lots of wonderful memories to hold on to the feeling that this trip clearly evoked for you. Thank you so much for sharing it with us.
19: It's a pleasure.
20: Really great to have you with us. Cindy Illing, one of our listeners, sharing with us her tour cycling adventure of Sri Lanka.
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2: Recapping the moments worth listening to. Again,
21: it's something that I've become more interested in, and when I find an opportunity to speak about it, I grab that opportunity to speak about different foodstuffs that are available to us, which most people or many people are not aware of. They're not part of sort of mainstream nutritional thinking, and perhaps should be. And the latest opportunity presented itself when I read something by our next guest, research dietitian Jolene Chetty, that South Africa has indigenous vegetables which have extraordinary nutritional value. Amaranth, spider plant, cowpea, jute mallow, blackjack. These are things which many people listening to us now will go, either those are weeds or I haven't heard of them before. How extensively are these things eaten in homes, or perhaps traditional rural homes across the country?
4: Okay, so I think I speak from a Limpopo province experience, which is where I'm currently busy with research in that area. And surprisingly, it's in abundance. So, you know, people would always regard it as, oh, but those are weeds. No, that's not on. That's not sexy enough. But actually, communities are still consuming these on a day-to-day basis. And if it's not fresh and available immediately, they preserve it, which is something that I want to look into a bit deeper in terms of nutritional profiling.
21: Okay, so they are widely consumed.
4: Correct.
21: Okay, they then if they contain all this wonderful nutritional value, one would expect the people of Limpopo to be obviously healthy than the populations of other provinces where perhaps these kinds of indigenous vegetables are not consumed.
4: Correct. We would anticipate that for sure, John. But so this is where the research now needs to step up a bit. So I come from a food composition background as a dietitian. And this specifically means, you know, we want to know what exactly is in our vegetables and specifically our indigenous vegetables that's out there. So with the powerhouse and superfoods that everybody talks about, we want to know, so what makes it so fancy? And, you know, why, and like you're suggesting, we would expect that Limpopo populace would be like one of the best candidates health-wise. However, there are certain nutrients which is found within these vegetables, which we call anti-nutrients, which sort of blocks certain bioavailability. As much as there's quite a big, you know, they're quite good in terms of nutritional compounds. There's also other anti-nutrients which are also available which might hinder these things. So we're now trying to look into how best can the communities sort of consume these without having that, you know, block in terms of bioavailability. So hence the food composition data expose is really what we're trying to get at, which is quite a costly process. As much as the vegetables are available throughout seasons, you know, and it's really ones that doesn't really need cultivation. It just sort of pops up when the rains come. So availability and accessibility is there. But now we need to dig deeper in terms of how best can we have these vegetables, which are available, sort of benefit the populace better.
21: But you believe that the nutritional value of these, what most many people would regard as weeds, is such that there should be an effort to mainstream them, to scale them, to make them commercially available so that in areas where they don't pop up after rain, people can still buy them and eat them and
4: Absolutely.
21: Be healthy as a result.
4: Yeah. Correct. So, yes, we do believe so many studies and many research within the South African space and different provinces have already come up. So the challenge that we find is that certain labs, like certain universities, will be studying whichever vegetable is available in the area. And they would analyze using the university labs or whichever labs are available to them. But from a food composition perspective, we need to have food items analyzed chemically from accredited labs within our country, where we would know that for this methodology, let's say dietary fiber analyses, there's a certain method that has been prescribed, which would accurately sort of predict what the fiber value or extensions are of these foods. So what we find is we're sitting with a wealth of data within our in South Africa of different researchers and scholars that have now analyzed these items from their labs. But you're sitting with large variances, like when I say that, I mean, you know, fiber value, which ranges from 3 to 3,000 grams. And then you sit and think, okay, so what's the value, what's the fiber value of this vegetable, actually? So for me now, I'm trying to validate this by looking into the food composition part thereof and sort of, you know, just trying to analyze that more accurately for robust analyses for our database, which...
21: I'm sorry, we have to leave it there. But thank you for the time you did spend with us, research dietitian Jolaine Chetty.
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5: We're talking about a new poetry collection. It's called Inheritance. It's written by award-winning She is an author. She's an academic. She is a writer. Dr. Atambile Masola is the author of Inheritance. And Dr. Masola joins us. Dr. Masola, thank you very much for joining us. So you have a new collection of poetry. It is called Inheritance. Tell us about Inheritance.
6: So Inheritance is the translation of Ilifa, which is the Isixhosa poetry collection, which came out in 2021.
5: Right.
6: So this is a self-translation, which I write in the introduction. I like having an introduction. I had one in Ilifa and have one just explaining the translation process. When I set out to write Ilifa and, well, mostly publish Ilifa and bring it out into the world, I hadn't actually thought about translation, but it kept coming up.
5: Right.
6: So there was, you know, there were opportunities, which I write about in the introduction, that kind of led me to like, okay, what about translating the whole entire collection? And that's how this came about.
5: Right. And so it's fascinating for me that the last time we spoke to you, we were speaking about a different kind of translation. So Steve Biko's seminal work, I Write What I Like, has been translated into isiXhosa, and you were part of the team that did that work. This time we're talking about a body of work that is in isiXhosa that you've now translated into English. So interesting kind of the, I guess, how, not central, but the work that you do as a writer and an author that also involves kind of translating your work between different languages.
6: Yeah, I mean, it does feel like a year of translation. I thought about that after, you know, just making sense of what was happening with my book life this year.
5: Yeah.
6: And I enjoy the process of translating from English into isiXhosa and isiXhosa into English. And I guess what's different also here is, by and large, we translate prose writing, kind of nonfiction writing.
5: Mm-hmm.
6: To translate poetry is a whole other thing. And a lot of people have been asking me, I'm like, how do you actually translate poems? And it's just something that's quite hard to explain, because you still want to keep the essence of the poetics of the poem, but you really have to appreciate and accept that it is an entirely different poem. So I've also translated Afrikaans poems into isiXhosa in a different project that will hopefully come out next year. But it is something about understanding the initial poem, but understand that there are going to be gains and losses. So poetic translation is a whole other world that I really thoroughly enjoy, but it's often quite difficult to even wrap my head around how it happens for me.
5: And so when you say you kind of need to accept that there are gains and losses, does this mean then at the end, what may have been a body of work or a piece that is one thing in Xhosa is not going to be identical to what it is in English, because the words are different, the languages are different, the meaning, how you make meaning is different in language? Is that what you mean by like the gains and the losses, and that it's not going to be 100% the same work in the different languages?
6: Yeah, I mean, I think even in the introduction, but this is the chat that I was having with both the editor, Oscar Masinyana, and my publisher, Unik Malgru, is we kind of decided on this idea of versioning. So yes, we begin with a translation, but especially for people who read both in English and isiXhosa, they might have many frustrations, because what they'll see is a versioning. So, for example, one of the poems, Wakazulwa, which is inspired by a poem and is quite heavily intertextual, is inspired by a hymn, rather, and is quite heavily intertextual based on people's understanding of that hymn. And now I can't keep the essence of that hymn, which is quite obvious in the isiXhosa version.
5: Mm.
6: I can't quite keep it the same way in English, because English doesn't even have a translation of that hymn. And so that's a versioning that I had to do, but then to keep, okay, but what is the heart of this poem? What is the spirit of this poem? And then, in fact, I then find the title of that poem, Wakazula, ended up with Against the Flesh,
7: which actually comes from an inspiration from an essay that I was reading by Hortense Spillers. Now, that whole entire process, I mean, anyone listening, and I explained that in the introduction, how do I get from to a translation of a poem via a prose piece?
5: Right.
7: You know, and so that's what we mean by versioning, and that's what people are going to see, especially for those who understand both languages in kind of equal strength. And I guess for people who maybe speak isiXhosa or understand isiXhosa will appreciate the English versioning and may use this as an opportunity to learn isiXhosa, but they're not supposed, not necessarily learning isiXhosa through these poems, because it's not a kind of word-for-word translation.
5: Right.
7: I often approach

0: in isiXhosa first years ago?
1: It was so interesting. It felt I was like visiting an old friend.
0: Yeah.
1: And be like, oh, this is why I love this person.
0: Right.
1: And with one of the poems I even like shared when I was sharing on Substack was, oh, I wrote this poem. There's a poem in Ndombezilala Emini, which I feel like I only fully appreciate for myself now. It came out at a very specific kind of moment in my life, but I've been so reluctant to like simply accept that Nandi, you know, be elala emini, you know?
0: Right.
1: So I thought like, oh, it makes sense to me now. So that's one of the poems that kind of spoke to me in a different way in terms of revisiting. When I then, last week, I was visiting Good Hope Seminary High School in Cape Town, and I ended up speaking about inheritance and read two of the poems. And even reading the English aloud just felt so different. And in reading the isiXhosa, now that, you know, the English is in the room, it's like, oh, like the tonality, the way that even my... the posture, the voice that I use for the isiXhosa sounds so different to the English. So revisiting the isiXhosa is also, on the other hand, helped me to like really understand what it is that I do. And I really enjoy experimenting with isiXhosa poetry. And it's something that I hope to keep doing. And I think the translation part is like, oh, this makes sense. I like this. I enjoy this. I enjoy the experimentation because I think both the isiXhosa and the English, for people who are kind of in both those languages, there's an experimentation that I still often feel the need to kind of over-explain.
0: Yeah.
1: Or rather, I felt the need to over-explain when Ilifa first came out because it just felt so different and perhaps even jarring for people. Now I'm like, oh, I like this. This makes sense. So I think revisiting helped me appreciate and almost like a kind of smiling at myself to be like, oh my gosh, I really did this.
0: Yeah.
1: And it still sounds good kind of thing.
0: And so for someone that didn't read Ilifa, maybe because there was a language barrier and they couldn't access it, what are some of the themes that you deal with in this collection?
1: Oh, wow. And perhaps I should also say when people read Inheritance, they go to see both the English and the isiXhosa, so it's also kind of a thicker volume.
0: Wow.
1: There's like two collections in one book, and that's why I keep referring that people will be able to see both languages. But the themes really, I mean, it was my first collection. I was a bit younger than I am now, and it had been a collection that I'd worked on for many, many years. It was kind of like a, I don't want to say coming of age, but I'll say coming of age, you know, kind of getting a sense of who I am. I mean, the first poem is Myalelo Wentombi, you know, advice for women. And so this kind of becoming. And the collection itself is organized in three parts. Why have I forgotten? But there's a section on love and then the section on here, kind of the socio-political, that's the third section.
0: Yeah.
1: And because I don't have this book in front of me and it's a Saturday morning, why can't I remember the first section? Anyway, the first section of kind of there's some historical poems, there's some poems of the Wakazula would be in that section, and advice for men. I think it's advice for women. I would know this because I've been sitting with those books for so long. But anyway,
0: yeah.
1: So it's organized in those three themes. And I think that the theme around love is one of my favorite poems. Because it is a poem. The thing about isiXhosa, and I wrote about this in the first introduction, I think, is that isiXhosa poetry is that we are a poetics of isiganeko or happenings.
0: Right.
1: So a lot of the kind of early 20th century poems, even 19th century, they often were very religious poems, and poems are quite connected to hymns. And they were isiganeko, so what was happening. So zenkingoma makwalandini, which was about, you know, land disposition. Isibongo in and of itself, like kings and people, isidukozabo were forms of poetics, like people's clan names, so people's family histories in the poems. And so veering away from that, but still keeping in line with that tradition. But poems about love and, you know, intimacy are quite rare, and it was so great when

0: Issa came out, Unamwena also came out by Umtuzigaz Mbungwana.
1: Yeah.
0: And to write about love in isiXhosa, you know, is something so rare. So there's a lot of that, and a kind of saying this is a language of the everyday. It's not only just like a highly formal language of public performance of ukubonga in the sense that we see imbongi, you know, what we call praise poets. So it's trying to shift and say the isiXhosa that we know and the isiXhosa that we speak and live in the everyday is also worthy of a poetics. And that's what people will see, a kind of a poetry for the everyday, everyday descriptions. And one of my favorite poems is Amaqephe, which I've translated to spooning, which is about spooning with a lover, you know. So it's kind of very intimate poems like that, but some of them are also about identity. There's a poem called Coconut, and I think that one I kept the original translation, and that's about this kind of about being a English educated Xhosa person and right. some of the losses and kind of making sense of those identities and those hybrid experiences.
1: Yeah.
0: So it's very much a kind of in the moment kind of experiences of what it means to be coming of age in South Africa today.
1: Yeah. So you not only write poetry, you also write books. So you do like nonfiction work. You wrote an incredible book a few years ago. Was it on women of the 9th of August? And so I'm always curious when writers do different kinds of writing, whether you have a favorite. Do you find, you know, poetry is the one that's like your favorite child? You'll never say it to your nonfiction stuff, but, you know, poetry is the one you're like, or do you love them all equally because they allow you to do different things? Poetry allows you to do things maybe you can't do with nonfiction or with like a historical book. So you don't have a favorite. It just depends on what you're trying to do.
0: Yeah, I think I'm going to go with I love all of them. I just can't choose a favorite. I think maybe in certain moments of my life, I'll lean towards one over the other.
1: Right.
0: But I love all of them because I think they've given me the opportunity to shapeshift and to play around with voice. So, I mean, it's genre, but it's also audience because I think we've chatted about the children's books before. And so figuring out... I mean, there are some books where I kind of have an audience in mind already. Poetry, I'm always just writing poetry. It's never with an audience in mind. But
1: right.
0: academic writing has an audience in mind. And so I think poetry then helps me suspend some of that kind of awareness or overly awareness of an audience because it is so personal and it is so ethereal. Sometimes it just comes out of a place that I can't explain. So it gives me so much room. I think of, you know, the different genres I get to do almost as like a buffet. I don't know. I'm trying to think of a metaphor that's like about expansion and right. about choices and about experimentation. So, yes, I'm not going to choose a favorite.
1: Fair. And so the book is out. Mm-hmm. Where do we find Inheritance? And are you going to, and this is interesting, are you treating this as a whole new book? As in, so you published Ilifa and, you know, is this, I guess, a whole new thing? Like, are you going to do a launch for it? Are you going to, because it is, it's the same work, but it's also a different work.
0: Mm-hmm.
1: So how are you, in your mind, how are you treating this work, I guess? Are you going to do a book tours for it, for instance?
0: Yeah, so I guess it is a new book. And perhaps, as I said, I've published with Ushanga, Ilifa. And Inheritance is coming out with Baptist Books,
1: right.
0: which is still Nick Mulgrew, but an international publisher, so an international publishing house, in the sense that this is also going to be in the UK. I mean, it is in the UK. Someone sent me a picture from a bookstore in London the other day, which was so trippy. So in a sense, it is a new book. It is in a different part of the world. So yes, I'll be launching... The first book launch will be at Book Lounge in Cape Town on the 26th of May, and we scheduled the one in Joburg on the 6th of June at Book Circle Capital. And so that's where people can get the books. I haven't checked exclusive books yet if it is there, but and bargain books in the usual bookstores. But they will notice that it's a different publisher.
1: Uh-huh.
0: So if people are looking for it online and wanting to check, and I think it is being distributed by a different distributor because it's a different publisher now. So it's now Battis Books as opposed to Uhlanga.
1: Right.
0: So it is a new book, effectively. We kept the same cover. We kind of changed and didn't even translate the bio, really. Created a different bio. But the look and feel of the book is still quite the same. We kept the same order of the poems. And we had initially wanted to take a different title poem for the English, but then we were like, no, Ilifa Inheritance still makes sense, you know. So I'm definitely going to, and hopefully we'll be in the UK later in the year to actually launch it that side as well. So it is feeling like a new book.
1: Yeah. Dr. Masola, I must thank you so, so much for your time. It's always a great pleasure having you on the show.
0: Thank you so much for having me, and it's always lovely having book chats with you.
1: Yay, thank you so much. That is author, academic, she's also a writer, Dr. Atambile Masola joins us. Her new book, Inheritance, is out now.
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4: Brett Rogers, influence lead at Have You Heard Marketing. Well, you know what, Brett? I'm a warm-blooded South African. All I need for a proper braai is a little bit of cardboard. I didn't even use Blitz. Just a little bit of cardboard. Maybe some newspaper. Some kameeldoring or some rooikrans. A hand grid. And there we go. That's how we braai in South Africa. You, of course, are talking to us about the trends. Braai science is getting out of control in South Africa.
5: Well, I was actually going to ask you what kind of braai you were, and you came straight out with it, because I think every warm-blooded South African out there loves to braai and loves to tell everyone how they braai. And I tend to agree with you. I mean, I'm a bit lazy. I prefer a little bit of Blitz there. I don't know about the cardboard. I don't trust it to get those little twigs going, and then, you know, the Camille Dora needs time to warm up. And
4: can I let you in on a little bit of a trick? I have a Binner braai, and there's a plug, an outlet there. I found that that if I am trying to warm up some embers, I get a bit lightheaded. So what I've done is I've gotten my wife's hairdryer and I've plugged it into the wall, and I stand there with a hairdryer getting these into some there solid coals. So I do cheat a little bit.
5: Yeah, boer maak 'n plan. You know, you started off saying that you're a traditional man, and now you're using your wife's hairdryer to heat up the coals, you know. So we all have our little things that we like to do, Lester, and you know, that's what I was kind of coming on to chat to you today about, is the tech of braaiing. And there's, you know, interesting things that are coming out, and, you know, perhaps early days exciting things, you know, perhaps some of the options available to us now are not going to last very long, but still it is interesting to see what tech companies are coming up with regarding tech and braaiing. There are a few interesting things like smart braai monitors, which, you know, a smart meat thermometer that will text you when your meat is correct, which to me doesn't sound great. I like to be around my meat. I don't necessarily need to cover my Weber with, you know, put a thermometer and then go watch MasterChef on my TV while my meat cooks. But, you know, the tech is advancing. And, you know, I mean, we're being flippant, right, talking about that kind of tech. But there's also eco-friendly and alternative fuel braais, you know, which is interesting, especially if you're considering how much waste we're putting into it, or even, for instance, smokeless braais.
4: Yeah.
5: And like little braais that you can move into an apartment. And, you know, that there, I think, is a beautiful little moment. I live in an apartment and I can't braai, obviously, but I have a balcony. And if you can use smokeless braais, you can safely cook your little braai on your balcony and enjoy being a South African.
4: Yeah, so that's the thing, because we're densifying in our urban spaces. You're right. Many, hopefully your complex or your flat has some sort of communal braai area, but some of us have balconies. Open fires aren't allowed there. So these gadgets, like, as you say, the smokeless electric braais, there's even solar braais. Of course, the purists would argue, but it's not a real braai without some smoke and fire.
5: Yeah, I think my personal ego tells me that a lot of this is a lot of nonsense. But I think at the end of the day, as a South African, we should be able to braai as we wish to braai. You know, maybe this is that moment in time when human rights that actually truly brings us back together. We're like, we can all braai exactly the way we want to braai. You know, we don't have to use Kameel Durang and some small twigs and build that up, and, you know, everybody gets to enjoy it the way they want to enjoy it. So yes, there are things that are coming in to the technology space which is probably just a bit silly, you know, such as that meet the moms that text you. But, you know, anything that helps, you know, a person who's maybe not a great braaier but wants to get in on the gears, get in on the action, they can choose a product that will assist them.
4: Yeah, who do you learn from? Like, I've learned from my father, and you generally, the art and the science of braaiing is passed down by some sort of male role model. I have, my sister is an excellent braaier. She was taught by my dad. But we're also talking about even braai apps. There's an app called Braai Master, and it's everything from recipes to how to start a fire. And of course, you can then go online and under the hashtag Braai Talk, then post your flames and your meat on the grill online.
5: And isn't that great? You know, people can share their love for what they enjoy doing. Of course, there are interesting things that will come out of that, and hopefully develop the culture.
4: Yeah.
5: You know, there are, of course, things that will frustrate us, but as long as more and more people are enjoying and getting into braaiing, the better for us and our well-being.
4: We don't need, I'm a bit of a purist, we don't need the thermometers, we don't need the gauges, we don't need any of that, because you have the Braai Master tax. It's his right to cut off a piece of the chop. He or her can cut off the piece of the chop or half a sausage, and then you would dole it out to the men and women standing around him, who is assisting him, holding the tongs, getting another beer.
5: Yes.
4: That is how. We don't need the gadgets, because we do it.
5: Yes, I totally agree. I was actually, you know, you said you learned from your father. I learned from the mistakes of my father. He never put enough coals on the thing, you know, so the braai never got hot enough. And I remember we also get so frustrated with him. So when eventually I started braaiing, I'm like, I'm using all the wood. I'm using all the charcoal. Let's go. But yeah, I'm a person who's quite territorial over my braai. I don't mind people standing around, but they're not allowed to comment. They're not allowed to say, how about this or how about that? If they say, how about this, how about that, they can how about it with my tongue and carry on for themselves.
4: Brett Rogers, influence lead at Have You Heard Marketing, talking about the trends in braaiing. Has braai science gone too far? Lester, I used a hairdryer to start a whole lot of fires. It was at a friend's team build in Bella Bella, and they ran late and had not started the braai. So I took 3 lit charcoals and use them to light up to 5 braais.
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1: With a wrap of your eyewitness news, I'm Buleng Maake. President Cyril Ramaphosa has paid tribute to the youth of 1976, saying their courage changed the course of South Africa's history. Half a century later, Ramaphosa says the nation honors the students who ignited a turning point in the struggle against apartheid. The president was delivering the keynote address at the official Youth Day commemoration in Nasrec, south of Johannesburg yesterday, attended by scores of young people. He says the question that should be on everyone's mind is that whether South Africa is doing enough to create opportunities worthy of sacrifices made by the youth of 76.
2: The South Africa of today is not the South Africa of 1976. We are no longer governed by laws that decide what a black child may learn, where they may live, what work they may do, and what future they may imagine. That change had not come by chance. It was won through struggle.
1: Media personality Molemo Jubjub Marohanye has been granted bail of 5,000 rand yesterday on the eve of his first scheduled appearance in the Germiston Magistrates Court. The 45-year-old TV presenter was arrested on Sunday on charges including kidnapping linked to a shooting involving an e-hailing driver in Eden Vale. Marohanye petitioned the High Court in Johannesburg on an urgent basis, arguing delays in his court appearance. He was initially expected in the dock on Monday, but police later announced he would only appear today without giving clear reasons. The NPA's Makgaboke Motlhatlole says they've noted Marohanye's release on bail.
3: The court granted bail of 5,000 rands and the matter has been postponed to 22 June 2026 in the Germiston Magistrates Court for further investigations. The NPA remains committed to ensuring that the matter is dealt with fairly and in accordance with the law.
1: KwaZulu-Natal Premier Thamsanqa Ntuli says the deportation of undocumented foreign nationals will help reduce the strain placed on public resources and services in South Africa. Ntuli made the remarks during a visit to Durban's Sherwood Hall yesterday, where thousands of Malawian nationals have been sheltering since last week while awaiting assistance to return to their home country. The development comes amid growing tensions over illegal immigration, with sporadic protests reported on several areas. The demonstrations have raised safety concerns among some undocumented foreign nationals, prompting many to consider leaving South Africa voluntarily. Anti-immigration civic organizations have intensified their campaign against illegal immigration, setting a deadline for undocumented foreign nationals to leave the country by the end of the month. Meanwhile, tensions flared at a protest march by the anti-illegal immigration organization March and March in Sea Point, Cape Town yesterday. Protesters confronted onlookers, seizing cell phones and objecting being filmed. A foreign national understood to be documented tried to take the group's banner, prompting protesters to assault him. One of the protesters, who did not want to be named, says his anger is warranted, claiming that foreign nationals supply drugs to the youth.
4: All our children are eating drugs because of them. We cannot even trust the Home Affairs. They are also wrong too. We cannot trust the Department of Social Services. We fought in this country. We are going now to the second phase of struggle.
1: And police have seized counterfeit goods worth 10 million rand during an operation at a shopping complex in Bellville. More than 40 shops were targeted by police in Cape Town yesterday as part of an ongoing crackdown on the sale of counterfeit goods. Last week, police confiscated counterfeit merchandise valued at an estimated 90 million rand. Police spokesperson is Amanda Van Veek.
5: More than 40 shops were targeted during the operation on Tuesday, resulting in the seizure of high-end counterfeit branded clothing, shoes, bags, watches, sunglasses, caps and branded packaging.
1: A look at your weather. A partly cloudy Wednesday in store for Gauteng. Today, Joburg drops to overnight lows of 7 degrees, peaking at 18. Pretoria 9 and 19. Vereeniging 5 also peaking at highs of 19 degrees. And clear skies for the mother city today, along with moderate fresh southerly to fresh easterly winds at a low of 13, peaking at 20 degrees. The top story in EWN, President Cyril Ramaphosa has paid tribute to the youth of 1976, saying their courage changed the course of South Africa's history. And that's a wrap of your eyewitness news.
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9: It should have been a safe place to sleep. 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
9: On May 28th, a fire ripped through a dormitory at Utumushi Girls Academy in Kenya, killing 16 girls and injuring 79 others. The tragedy has taken a dramatic turn, with police holding 9 students as they investigate claims the fire may have been deliberately set. But beyond who started the blaze, why were so many students trapped? Investigators say an emergency exit was never opened, forcing hundreds of girls to scramble through a single doorway as panic spread. So could more lives have been saved? To help us understand the developing story and its implications, let's get more from Brenda Nyawara, Vice President of the Architectural Association of Kenya, AAK, and DW's Lucy Riley. Lucy, investigations are ongoing, but what do we know so far about the tragedy?
10: Thank you very much, Eddie. So what we know is that fire broke out on May the 27th in the wee hours of the morning at 1 a.m. at the Utumishi Girls Academy Senior School. That's in Gilgil, which is about 120 kilometers northwest of the capital in Nairobi. And we also know that despite the report of the fire brigade arrived more than 2 hours later. Now, 16 students have died and 79 others were injured, and some are still in hospital receiving treatment for smoke inhalation, minor burns and fractures, and many have been discharged. We know that 9 students have been arrested and are spending 21 days at a children's remand home to allow police to conclude investigations. The matter will be mentioned on the 24th of this month of June. And what's interesting is that the prosecution told the court that police are investigating a case of murder and arson, among other cases. Now, from the investigations that have been conducted so far, we know that the dormitory in question was housing approximately 200 students. And one of the 4 students who was hospitalized after the fire broke out has spoken to media and has revealed that the suspects had an ongoing dispute with teachers and wanted to avoid disciplinary action. So the student who actually suffered the fractures on both legs is now at home and she cannot walk. But now we know that the students who lit the fire or allegedly lit the fire wanted to avoid a disciplinary session scheduled with the principal the following day. So it's a very tragic incident that occurred. And these are the facts that we have at the moment.
9: Thank you very much, Lucy. That really gets us up to speed with the matter. Again, not the first time such a tragedy is happening in Kenya. I'm wondering what the mood in the country is like.
10: Eddie, there's been condolences messages that have been pouring in to the parents who lost their children in the tragic incident. And earnestly, there's been a wave of collective grief expressed through raw pain, sorrow, empathy, and just a sense of communal solidarity. Now, since the incident occurred, some sources say that at least 40 schools across the country have already been closed indefinitely following more fires, threats, and even student unrest. unrests. So multiple institutions have been shutting down and sending their learners home because of what occurred at Utumishi Girls Secondary School. And people really have been expressing mixed reactions. There are some who've been questioning why the suspects might have started the fire to begin with. Many are angry and disappointed over the authorities and the school in question. And it has certainly reignited this conversation about boarding school safety. I know that the education principal secretary, the government, has proposed, you know, suspending exams because this is a period of exams that most schools in Kenya are going into. But school heads are also pushing back, and they are arguing that assessments are central to learning, and also removing them would lead to, you know, these students being idle. And that's even more disruptive. But also it's important to note that there are other schools that have just remained open and continuing with their academic calendar, Eddie.
9: There's been previous fire incidents in Kenya. Is this one of the most gruesome ones, considering how many people died?
10: Eddie, unfortunately, it's a pattern that's just dominated the country's education system for more than 30 years. Allow me to take you back a bit, back to 2001, when there were 67 students who died in a dormitory in a fire in one of the counties. That's Machakos County, not far from Nairobi. And since then, there have been several arson attacks and several deaths of students. The one that we remember more recently is in 2024, where 21 students burned to death at Endarasha Hillside. And, you know, many fires reported in boarding schools have, you know, been the result of arson, with just disgruntled pupils, angry about the discipline and sometimes living conditions and peer pressure. And there are several causes that can be argued. But also, there are some people who suggest that, you know, this is more or less becoming a matter of indiscipline, maybe even caused by poor parenting. Others recommend that caning should be reintroduced, because in Kenya, interestingly, Kenya banned corporal punishment in 2001. And so you find the disciplinary system is one to question. But then also there's some who also say that many of the fires are started by students who are protesting harsh conditions, things like food, you know, poor relations, drug abuse, even inadequate counseling services. So indeed, Eddie, while this is a very, very tragic incident that claimed the lives of the 16, unfortunately, it is becoming a pattern in the country, Eddie.
9: Right. The question, though, Brenda, could many lives have been saved? We're talking about 16 children dead, 79 or more injured. I do understand that some part of the investigation suggests that the school matron failed to open the emergency door, for example, which forced students to scramble through a single doorway. What went wrong, do you think, Brenda, with the setup of the dorm and the school as a whole?
11: Eddie, I think that's a question we're all asking ourselves, because if you put the cause aside, the response times aside, we also have to blame the building itself. A building is supposed to be a safe space for its occupants to a given extent. And when it becomes unsafe, it's supposed to allow the occupants to be able to exit, to leave, to escape from whatever danger that is inside the building. However, if you really look at it, now we unearth the gaps that we can now see in our boarding schools, especially the dormitories. You'd ask yourself, if a building is designed for fire safety, how come it takes that long that people can't, the occupants can't leave, and they are suffocated inside it? And why can't the building be accessed easily by someone from the outside if the occupants can't leave? And then you'll ask yourself, were there inspections done to make sure that, you know, there's a fire escape that's functional, that the materials of the building have a high fire rating, meaning they can allow, you know, they can withstand the heat for maybe 2-3 hours to allow evacuation. You'd ask yourself, were the occupants aware that here, if a fire starts, we have this direction to follow, or there's this, you know, collapsible window, for example, or are there grills all over to try and keep children safe, but at the same time, this becomes the cage that keeps them in the danger. I mean, we're asking so many questions that now have sparked a discussion for how safe are buildings designed and even maintained throughout its lifestyle to protect the people who are living and occupying the spaces inside. I still believe the answers to these questions are being, you know, deliberated upon, but in the deliberation is where we get the full answers as to why the fires can actually cause actual deaths of occupants in buildings.
9: So if we look at the building itself, I'm sure you've had the chance, you know the school that this tragedy happened, you've had a chance to look at it. Is there something you sense is needed or should have been in place that could have prevented so many people from dying?
11: Yes, there are so many things that we're now seeing should have been in place, but were a bit overlooked. Just from the look of the buildings that are used as dormitories for our public schools, especially, it's a sad state to even say that some of those designs were not really for spaces to be occupied by children. Some may not have received approvals from county governments or even from regulatory bodies that are supposed to make sure these spaces are going to host 200, 300, 500 people at a go. If you're looking at exit and escape routes, some are actually locked. Some have grills on the doors and windows that nothing can go in, nothing can go out unless one person who has the key is able to open them. If you look at the building materials, yes, we are very happy to use masonry and concrete, but how high is the fire rating when it comes to trying to protect 200 people trying to escape from a building? And even the ceiling finishes that we use in our spaces, the gypsum or chipboard, they are very highly inflammable. And then considering these dormitories have quite a high percentage of fabric and materials, you know, if it's timber, the furnishing itself contributes to the fire. So if you're looking at a high-risk fire, high-risk building, the dormitories are very much up there. And so you ask yourself what kind of precautions were taken to protect these occupants, because clearly the building itself is already a high risk by its use. And then, of course, in Kenya, I would ask, was there any consideration for fire detection or alarm systems for that building, and not just on site, but an alarm system that goes off and alerts authorities and first respondents to come to site immediately it goes off? And you'd also ask yourself, when it comes to electrical safety, because that's what contributes or adds to a fire. A fire can be started by fuel or something, but then the electrical wiring of the building is what can go so wrong and even spark more and add to the fires in the building. You ask, how often are these inspected? How often are the fire drills done for the students to be aware? How often do authorities even check to see that the buildings have certification? Because by the time you're giving a business permit to a business operating, they come and inspect for fire safety. But the buildings, once they're done for schools, it's a one-off. And so such things, you ask yourself, is the building itself safe in this day and age compared to when it was constructed?
9: I think that's a very good point you're raising, because I couldn't help but think the same, because I'm just thinking such a building that is housing people, shouldn't some checks have been made to ensure that they meet the safety requirements? But then what you're saying is that even if they did, there's the continuation part of it. Like, is it still solid enough? Is it still working?
11: Yes, I don't think it has been the case. It hasn't been the case, because if you ask for records or reports of such inspections happening, I'm quite sure that hasn't happened. And if you look at the occupancy limits that we have right now compared to what's actually on the ground, that clearly is not being followed. And you'd ask yourself also, how often do they check for the fire drills, if they are done, or even fire safety? Because those records are not public and not published, it means they're probably non-existent, which means there was no consideration for such, continuous consideration for such.
9: Right. Thank you very much, Brenda. I have learned a lot from what you've said. And I have to be honest, this really, it annoys me a bit more, right? Because it's this sort of nonchalant behavior, isn't it? Where, you know, It's all about, okay, discipline, you know, in you know, boarding schools. But safety is at the latter. You know, it's really at the bottom. And this is exactly why it seems Kenya has been going through a lot of these tragedies. Lucy, how much blame from all that you've been hearing so far is being placed on the school's emergency systems and supervision?
10: Indeed, a lot of blame is being placed on the school's supervision and systems, and there's been intense scrutiny which has fallen on this institution's emergency systems, the supervision protocols, and even the board management, which was subsequently dissolved following preliminary findings over overcrowding and safety violations. Now, despite, you know, we know that there was CCTV cameras that were in the dormitory. Investigations actually revealed that there were concerns regarding, you know, just police guards being on the premise and just doing something about it, right? And so the parents are disgruntled and very unhappy about how the whole matter was actually taken into account. And you find that you know, it's important to mention that Amnesty International actually reacted to what's been happening earlier this week, and Amnesty says that according to that report, the school in question, Otumishi Girls, had 715 students who are admitted this year in 2026, but the capacity of the school is at 650. So already that is a clear indication of overcrowding. And there are other issues that have also been raised by parents and by the public. For instance, the installation of the CCTV cameras where minors sleep and also change. There are questions about it possibly being a violation to their right to privacy. And, you know, the footage itself that we've all seen on social media appears to show the beds placed in the corridors, but also in the very same corridors, there are beds there, and which is where the students were sleeping, which is another indication of overcrowding. And this has really raised serious concerns, Eddie.
9: Totally. I mean, you mentioned a lot of interesting facts out there that you've gathered that I wish we had time to dig into all of it. I mean, why is there a CCTV camera inside the dormitory where girls change? I will digress if I want to go deeper into that. But again, I guess this is what the investigations are ongoing for. And it's good that all of these things are highlighted. And if even there was that CCTV camera, why couldn't people see the fire soon enough to go and save the girls? I have so many questions, Lucy, and I know you don't have all the answers. And so we'll obviously keep tab on this and see how the investigations go. But in terms of the conversation in the country, considering again that this is not new and this happens quite often, unfortunately, in Kenya, what's the national conversation like about boarding school safety? Is there a sense that this time around it's being taken seriously, Lucy?
10: Indeed, Eddie, that's a very important question, because one of the things I was having a discussion with some people, and one of the things is whether or not, you know, the suspects would be held to account. This has happened before, like I earlier mentioned. And, you know, one of the things is whether or not there's been any action that has been taken before, or whether or not there will be any action that will be taken against the suspects. And when you look back in time a little bit, you know, we have one incident, for instance, where in 2021, for example, there were several incidents that occurred and the Ministry of Education actually issued a response to a parliamentary committee which had requested information about school arson crisis in the country. And around 41 students appeared in court. We don't know how many of those were found guilty, because the situation in Kenya is that the Kenyan courts restrict reporting on crimes involving children. It's quite limited. But one of the few convictions that we're aware of, which took place in 2022, an 18-year-old was found guilty of manslaughter for starting a fire that resulted in the death of 10 students at Moi Girls High School, which was back in 2017 when she was 14. So really the conversation has been around, you know, what happens next? You know, who is going to be held to the account? And I'll tell you this, Eddie, one parent who lost his child said, you know, the only form of justice would be to bring back his daughter. You know, and that was very daunting to know that it's a very difficult position for these parents, grieving parents, and some of the survivors' relatives have heavily questioned school administration failures, you know, pointing to, you know, those accounts of the survivors. And we've been seeing a display of community support, you know, some parents whose daughters have survived the inferno have come together and decided to visit and to walk and to support, you know, the parents who lost their children. And I remember watching another video online which circulated of a parent whose daughter is among those, for instance, who is in custody. And she was strongly denying that her child could do such a thing, wanting her to be released. And, you know, some of the comments paint a picture that suggests that many parents may not really know how their children behave at boarding schools. And so this is definitely a conversation that the public discourse has been going on where is the problem and who is going to be held to account and what would accountability really look like, Eddie?
9: Right. I mean, that's the billion-dollar question. What will accountability look like and what will be the role of the government in really trying to once and for all, find a solution to this? Let's wrap up with more of the solutions because I want us to really learn a lot from this, Brenda. So quick fire questions for you to answer, you know, 30 seconds each, right? How often should fire drills and safety inspections be carried out in boarding schools?
11: Usually, any kind of, whenever there's a new user for a space, there has to be a safety drill taken at least for them to be aware of their space and their surroundings. And I think for children, let's have it done every time. Every time they come back to school, that means 3 times a year, let them be aware. The same way they come back to school, they're reminded of school rules and school regulations, let that be part of it.
9: Right. Second question. What are the most important design features that make a boarding school dormitory safe, especially from such fire outbreaks?
11: All right, fire exits, open doors, ability to access whatever kind of escape way is needed, wide circulation for huge populations, at least consideration for materials and furnishings within the dormitory to have fabric that is less inflammable, ceilings that are less that have a higher fire rating, smoke detectors, emergency lighting, fire extinguishers, and the ability to know how to use them or ability to use them, high supervision at least, and I would say at the very least have windows that can be used as escape. I think the rest can also just be about design. It's not a bad thing to have high occupancy, but the design really has to reflect how comfortable and how safe are the people who are occupying the space.
9: Right. I've really learned a lot from the both of you with the stories that you've shared, with all that you've shared with us. I have learned a lot. Brenda Nyawara, Vice President of the Architectural Association of Kenya, AAK, and DW's Lucy Riley. Thanks to both of you for sharing your insights and knowledge with us.
10: Thank you very much, Eddie. Thank you for having us.
11: Thank you, Eddie and Lucy.
9: If boarding schools are to remain trusted places for children, safety has to come first. Building on the lessons from this recent tragedy, let's hear from some Kenyans on what needs to change to better protect students.
12: I feel like when it comes to boarding school, the biggest and the best approach is dealing with these kids, nurturing them mentally and emotionally. Because as much as you have seen, as much as we put external safety measures, it is never 100%.
13: As much as we might be blaming the children, we need to know what exactly made them do it or what makes them do it, because it's something that has been repeating itself. Parents and teachers should always be in the forefront to know what these kids are facing in life. Sometimes I feel like these measures are not in place as the way it should be. I think now the school authorities, they should always act according to the regularities provided by the Minister of Education.
12: If we can have people have like mental health talks or something, want you to know what these students are going through so that they can know the cause of these incidents.
14: You're not doing much when it comes to security, because even there are some cases even you find security guards, some of them are asleep, some of them are sleeping, some of them that they're not even in their post. Security also comes in terms of maybe the dorms. You should have wide windows, you should have wide doors, places of emergencies, fire assembly points. Like, we just have to make sure that everything is okay when it comes to the personnel in charge of security, the cameras we are situating them, the fences, the doors, the windows, everything must be perfect for the security to be perfect.
9: Now, in the past, deadly school fires have prompted investigations, recommendations, and promises of change. However, as we've just heard, many schools still face overcrowding, aging facilities, and weak enforcement of safety standards. This shows that the challenge today isn't a lack of rules. It's making sure those rules are enforced before another tragedy strikes. What do you think? 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And subscribe to our DW Africa YouTube channel so you never miss an episode. This show was co-produced and edited by Isaac Mugabe, and I am Eddie Micah Jr. Thanks for listening.
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0: Science Unscripted.
1: Hello and welcome to Science Unscripted. It's Connor here.
2: And Gabe, and I've got my phone out here, Connor. And I'm trying to get the pronunciation of
3: Nyahua.
2: Well, that's part of it.
1: Okay.
2: Sorry. I'm trying to get the pronunciation of Kingirihainakwahok. We got an email from Vietnam, from someone from Vietnam named Lam.
1: And real quick, this is one of the joys, or the happiest thing that can happen to us doing this show is a new email from a new voice from somewhere we didn't necessarily expect.
2: Totally. And he just wanted to say that he likes our voices. He's not a sucker for science, to use his words here. But he likes listening to us talk about science, because even the topics that are boring to him, he likes listening to them and even laughs at a little bit. And thank you so much. Really.
1: Yeah, thank you, Lam, and to all of our listeners out there in places, again, that we wouldn't necessarily expect. That's the beauty of the digitized world, I guess, that somebody in a country that doesn't speak English predominantly necessarily is getting this and enjoying it.
2: Yeah.
1: And taking the time to write us about that.
2: And he said, excuse me at the end, if my English is not good, I'm not. Your English was wonderful.
1: Wow. Yeah.
2: And God.
1: Yeah, thank you.
2: How awesome that you wrote to us.
1: Thank you. I'm just going to hop into an email that sent me down into some more research. And this was, once again, in connection to the fertility topic we talked about a couple weeks back now. The fact that in developed countries around the world, industrialized countries around the world, that fertility rates have dropped below replacement. So the average couple is having fewer than 2.1 babies that would replace our population. It's lower than that. Here in Germany, the number is about 1.35. And how there's an argument to be made that if you want to protect the places that have gender equality over the long term, then you have to look at that and talk about that and say, how do we change that positively? Because the places, there's a strong, strong, strong correlation between the places that have gender equality and falling birth rates, which means those places population wise will shrink over time. And if you go all the way to the end of the generational data, we'll shrink to almost to vanishing. Right?
2: That's right. Yeah.
1: And that's the extreme argument. There are a lot of factors at play. There's a lot of nuance, and that's what these new studies get into. And the email says, hey, Connor and Gabe, just to follow up to an email from a week earlier, I read in the newspaper that there's a correlation between the reduction in birth rate in the U.S. and the introduction of, and you're welcome to wonder what it is, the introduction of the iPhone. The iPhone. I expect you'll want to check it out. So that's very specific. And I clicked in, and I have to give credit to where it's due. This is Sabrina Tavernes. She's an author for the New York Times. If you want to look up the article yourself, Why Are Birth Rates Down? Two New Studies Point to Phones. And so I went into those studies. I'm not going to spend much time with them at all. They do two different things. The first one looks at the very specific parts of the United States only, where when the iPhone was first introduced, a telecommunications company called AT&T, they were the only ones carrying the iPhone.
2: Yeah.
1: Or providing the cellular data for
2: that iPhone. If you wanted to use an iPhone, you had to do it through AT&T.
1: Right. And so if you weren't in an area that had AT&T coverage, then you probably didn't have the iPhone, right? Otherwise you would be locked into...
2: Well, you wouldn't be able to use it. You might have had the object, but you...
1: Wi-Fi. You could use it for Wi-Fi, but in terms of cellular... Gotcha. Yeah, most people... Anyway.
2: And they were looking at the birth rates in these two different places, with iPhones and without.
1: Correct. And by the way, the coverage was really somewhat limited, strongly limited, up from the introduction of the iPhone in 2007 up till 2011. So there's a long period where they're looking at, and what they see there in their data is that this led to a reduction in births among 15 to 19-year-olds of roughly 4.5% to 8%. And the higher you go in the age group, the less significant this effect is. Mm-hmm. And it's most significant in teenagers between the ages of 15 and 19 years old. And some of you might say, great, let's give them all iPhones. We don't need 15 to 19-year-olds having children necessarily. That's a different debate. Mm-hmm. But this I think the safest thing you can say here is this appears to be a part of the puzzle with regard to falling birth rates. And the reason I can say that with some confidence is that the second study looked at global coverage, roughly 130 countries. And because you can't go to any single one telecommunications carrier, you're looking at like, when did smartphones happen there? And that second study called The Collapse of Teen Fertility in the Digital Era also saw a drop in reproductivity once that happened. Okay. So this appears to have an effect because, and I'll quote the author of that second study or one of the authors, they said, once enough teens are on the phone, being on the phone is where the peer network is. In-person time falls sharply, and with it, the unstructured contact in which most unintended teen conceptions occur. Again, you can debate whether or not those, how good those are in the first place, but that would be one part of the story of the global drop in fertility rates. And I thought that was worth looking into. And again, the collapse of teen fertility in the digital era, and the first one I was referencing about the

0: or we're gonna air a long interview on pigeons. You may have heard of this study, depending on where you are. Our CBC listeners, I think they aired an interview on this very topic.
1: Well, it's that important. It's one of the biggest studies to have been published in the last couple of weeks, and it happens to be from our literal backyard here.
0: And it's about a bird I almost hit coming into work.
1: On your bike.
0: On my bike. It's a bird you're definitely going to know about.
1: So we are back in studio now, Gabe and I, and we are joined by Clivia here in studio. First of all, thank you for coming in today.
2: Thanks for having me.
1: Clivia, you have just published research that has gotten a lot of attention all around the world, but why don't we start by introducing you, or having you introduce yourself to our listeners?
2: Sure. So I'm Clivia Lisowski. I'm a cell biologist by training, but I'm working in immunology here at the University of Bonn and the University Hospital of Bonn.
1: And you took a big, long look at pigeons recently and
2: yes,
1: discovered something that I think is completely novel, as I understand it. What was it that you found out about pigeons?
2: So, put it in one sentence, we found out that pigeons need particular immune cells in the liver to navigate along the Earth's magnetic field. So usually pigeons use the sun for finding direction, but when the sun is covered or birds have to fly during the night or move in dark environments, they need to rely on Earth's magnetic field. And everyone knows that, but nobody knows how animals do that. And now we figured out that apparently immune cells in the liver are essential to do that.
1: I think there are two pieces of surprising information there. One is the liver, which is not the organ that would have, I don't know, come to mind for me personally. If you're going to have an organ that helps you navigate,
2: mm-hmm.
1: I would have thought the brain, not the liver. So maybe we start there. What is special about the liver in this case that is allowing a pigeon to use or feel the Earth's magnetic field?
2: I think until now, nobody ever looked at the liver and nobody suspected immune cells to be involved. So previous theories suspected particular light-sensitive molecules in the eye or little magnetite particles in the beak and or the brain itself somehow to sense Earth's magnetic field. But nobody ever looked at other cells, and we did. And we found out by a special flight experiment that we did that these immune cells in the liver are essential. And this is completely new, and nobody expected immune cells to be involved in sensing Earth's magnetic field, and nobody expected the liver to play a role in navigation.
0: And how did you find this out? What was the flight experiment that you guys did?
2: So we choose particular days where pigeons need to rely on Earth's magnetic field, which means we choose days where there's complete overcast, there was fog all over, so the pigeons had no other chance, for example, using the sun or landmarks or any other information.
1: So but, like a normal day here in the Rhineland? Is what you're talking about?
0: Oh, you mean from October to April? That must have been really hard to find that day.
2: Yeah, well, our pigeons were flying at the lake near Lake Constance.
1: Oh, okay, yeah, okay.
2: So
1: south. Yeah.
2: They usually and as I said, so usually they use the sun as a primary solar cue to find their way or to find direction, and we choose particular days so that they have no other chance but use Earth's magnetic field. And then we separated our pigeons in two groups: one control group, they were flying fine, they were trained to go 20 kilometers from west to east, and the second group we treated with a particular drug that depletes macrophages for couple of days. And then we let them fly, same conditions, and they were completely lost. They didn't find their direction, they flew kilometers away, wrong direction. So only like after 24 hours when the sun reappeared, the pigeons found their way home.
1: Ah, I was going to ask that part, if you got those pigeons back somehow.
2: Yeah. So, I mean, we found them in spots near their actual loft, but only when the sun came out, they came back. And we also figured we did another control where we depleted macrophages in pigeons and let them fly under sunny conditions. And then they were using the sun as a normal cue. So there were no health issues or any other like general issues with the pigeons. It's only that when they are forced to use magnetic fields, then without the pigeons, they are lost.
1: So let's go to you give them a drug,
2: mm-hmm.
1: a medication that depletes the macrophages in their liver. Can you explain at a biomolecular level what is happening there?
2: Yeah, so the drug is called chlorinate liposomes. It's a very common drug that is used in immunology to investigate the function of macrophages. And it's not specific for liver macrophages, so it depletes macrophages all over the body, but we

0: previously figured out that the main source of magnetic sensing is in the liver, in the pigeons. And so we used this drug, and we used an administration route and a time frame, which kind of narrows it down, that the drug targets really liver and splenic macrophages. And then the macrophages basically eat these little lipid droplets. And then due to eating these lipid droplets, they become are killed. And so for 2 to 3 days, these macrophages are gone. And then the body regenerates these macrophages, and the pigeons are fine again.
1: And when these macrophages are gone, why can't the pigeon recognize the magnetic field? Or what does that feel like to that bird that makes it not able to fly the way it would if those macrophages were there?
0: Yeah, so that's a great question, because we are still not 100% sure how this works on a molecular level. We know that these macrophages are in the liver, lying in close contact or in direct contact to nerve fibers. So what we think is happening when these macrophages are there, we know they contain iron. And this iron is usually not magnetic unless you put the pigeons into a magnetic field. Then these internal spin electrons inside these little iron atoms are aligning according to this magnetic field that is applied. And then these macrophages somehow change their constitution. We don't know exactly. This will be future research. And then this information is given to the nerve fibers, we assume. And then the nerve fibers transmit this information to the brain, and then the pigeon can decide, yeah, go east, west, north.
2: Yeah. And I know this is beyond the realm of what we can know, but kind of doubling up on Gabe's question, what would that feel like, right? Like, is there anything that's analogous to us human beings? I'm trying to think where maybe if I closed my eyes, I can still feel kind of on my back where the sun is. Is it something like that? How, as a pigeon, how would you feel a magnetic field?
0: Yeah, it's very hard for us humans to imagine, because we do not, as we know until now, we do not have this magnetic sense. We have this hearing, smelling, everything. But we think it's some kind of gut feeling, really, that maybe humans can relate to this gut feeling. And we know that the nerval innervation of the liver is mainly done by, for example, the vagus nerve that people might have heard of. So the connection between the macrophages and this vagus nerve would allow a non-conscious information transmission. So it's not that you are consciously feel something, but it's rather like a gut feeling, and then you're unconscious. This information is unconsciously processed in your brain, and then you feel that you need to go left or right, or the pigeon has to fly left or right.
1: And this is a unique ability of pigeons to be able to feel this, or any other species in the animal kingdom that can do this? Or?
0: Yeah, actually, it's a lot. So we know from a lot of different species that they can use the Earth magnetic field. Pigeons are good, or birds in general are good to study, because you can really see, and we can put GPS trackers on them, and we can follow their flights. But we know that there's deep sea sharks, bats, bees, all kinds of animals use Earth magnetic field, but nobody knows how. And now we think it's a general mechanism that we detected, because a lot of animals have livers, a lot of animals have macrophages, a lot of animals have red blood cells containing iron that is then stored later on in these macrophages. And so we think this is actually a mechanism that could explain how particularly animals living in dark environments are able to navigate. And also if you think of all the birds that are, you know, twice a year, 5 million birds are going south and north and vice versa, and they are usually flying during the night. So they do not have the sunshine, so they need to somehow have a light-independent mechanism to sense Earth magnetic field. And
2: an animal would be using the magnetic field? I know the animals you listed before. I've heard those lists before, that there are animals that can do this, which of course makes sense, because if you're going to travel hundreds or thousands of kilometers and you don't have a map that you can unfold or a GPS smartphone, you need something, right? Yeah. So they have something. But is this the first time that we know what that something is?
0: So there have been theories out there. So, for example, light-sensitive cryptochromes in the eye. But again, I mean, light sensitive already tells you you need light. But if you're traveling during the night or if you're living in deep sea where there is no sunshine, I mean, there must be a different mechanism. And now we propose a new mechanism that could be relevant for all these animals, yes.
1: So it is the first.
0: It's, yeah.
2: A very humble way of saying that.
1: What led to this experiment? Was it a theory that one of you guys had and then you said, I'm going to test it? Or how did, for our listeners out there, how did you start to make this discovery?
0: Yeah, this was actually a lucky coincidence, pure serendipity. So it was my professor, Christian Kurz, director of the Institute for Immunology here in Bonn, and Professor Martin Michalski, the director of the Max Planck Institute for Animal Behavior. They met like roughly 10 years ago when they were invited to the Leopoldina, the German Academy of Sciences. And usually they would never meet on any conference because research fields are completely, completely apart. But since they met on this Leopoldina meeting, they were talking over coffee. What are you doing? What are you doing? And Martin was telling Christian about this ongoing mystery of how animals sense Earth's magnetic field. And then Christian told him, you know what? I just published a paper where we found that super paramagnetic cells in the spleen of mice contaminate our immunological assays that we usually do. And then they were looking at each other and they were like, oh, wait, maybe these kind of super paramagnetic cells are also available or present in the pigeon. And yeah, then they had this idea. And a couple of years later, I joined Christian's lab. And as I said, by training, I'm a cell biologist. So I'm interested in how cells sense their environment, how they communicate. And when he told me about this idea, I was captivated and I was like, okay, let's go for it, just test. And yeah, and then we started.
2: That makes me wonder again though, why would mice have that at all? Because we humans don't have this ability.
0: We do. So I mean, we do not have this magnetic sense, but we have the same kind of macrophages in our spleen. So we know that in humans, in horse, in mice, so in all mammals, there are particular iron storing macrophages. And this is due to the fact, so macrophages in general are immune cells able to defend us against pathogens like bacteria, viruses, but also they degrade and remove debris, dead cells, old cells. And these macrophages are specialized macrophages to degrade red blood cells. And red blood cells contain hemoglobin, and hemoglobin contains iron. And iron is too valuable to be lost. And so these macrophages degrade old red blood cells, store the iron, and then whenever new red blood cells should be developed in the bone marrow, these macrophages release the stored iron so that it can be reused. And we know that in mammals, in spleen, these specialized macrophages are located. And so when we started with our experiments, we actually also suspected the spleen of the pigeons to be the location. But then, yeah, it turned out that actually in pigeons, apparently, these macrophages are located in the liver.
2: And could that be a fundamental difference, that if I have these macrophages devouring up hemoglobin and getting super rich in iron as a result, but they're in my spleen, mm-hmm. that they don't connect to the nerves that would send signals to my brain that this is right, left, or northwest, south, or east, and then if there's evolutionary pressure because we're traveling long distances and I need this magnetic field, that it slowly switches over to the liver? I'm really speculating, but is...
0: Absolutely, yeah. I can also only speculate on this, but probably yes. I mean, at some point humans settled down and the need to, you know, have this inner compass to find direction is probably no evolutionary advantage anymore. So maybe it didn't continue to develop. Whereas, for example, we know also that pigeons have the iron content in pigeon liver is 6 times higher than the iron content in chicken. And chicken are not migrating. Chicken are staying wherever they are, whereas pigeons are flying. So we can speculate, yes, that having this magnetic sense in the liver is an evolutionary advantage. Yeah. And we know also, by the way, that in case humans, due to, I don't know, some accident or so, the spleen needs to be removed, liver macrophages are able to take over this function. Mm. So there is a kind of backup system in humans and also in mice.
2: And if a pigeon has a liver that has 6 times more iron than a chicken, then a goose probably does too, roughly? Which is that why we not, I was going to say worship goose liver, but this is a, it's considered a delicacy. It's a controversial one, right? But that it would be a rich source of iron. This is probably why some mammals would choose to eat a liver. I'm guessing wildly here.
0: Yeah, I don't know. I don't know the iron content of goose, but if it's higher, maybe, yes.
1: I don't know the iron content of a goose liver.
2: Oh, you don't know that game?
1: To be honest. Oh, you guys were both looking at me, and I was like, what am I supposed to do now? We always try to end our interviews with takeaways or something that can make the day of the people listening to the show, that make their day better. I'm just wondering, is there a takeaway for somebody listening to this right now in Canada or in Hawaii or in Antarctica,
2: South Africa, Australia?
1: We got an email from the Philippines.
2: No, from Vietnam.
1: From Vietnam.
2: Yeah, we had a listener who went back through episode after episode saying how much.
0: Oh, nice! Wow.
2: How much he loved what we were doing. Yeah, for all of them out there. Yeah, that's a good question. What do they take away from this?
1: What should they take? Yeah.
0: I mean, have more respect for pigeons, and because they are very smart birds. And I mean, for us as scientists, the takeaway would be that new research fields are open, and then maybe we have to dig deeper into animal behavior. We made a big progress or a big step towards understanding animal behavior, and also for us immunologists, it opens up a completely new field, because we are already understanding that the immune system is not just a few cells killing pathogens, but it's a sensory organ. And I mean, here in Bonn, we have this cluster of scientists which are called immunosensation. So we are already understanding that the immune system is our connection to the environment, and that it can sense the environment. And people should take more care of how they take care of their immune system, and what they eat, what they drink, and how they sense the environment. And it could be interesting a step towards understanding this kind of gut feeling that we have.
2: One background question that I've never really thought to even wonder about is this, something I've taken for granted, the idea of a carrier pigeon, and that at least in the First World War, possibly up into the Second World War, I don't know, but where these animals were used to transport information from point A to point B and then fly back. How do you train that? Do you know how that even works? How do you start the process of teaching a bird, this is where we are starting, and that 50 miles away is where I want you to go, and then I want you to come back? How does that work? Do you know how that works?
0: Yeah, so what Martin and his group did, so they have this pigeon, and you have to, then they bring the pigeons like 1 kilometer away, let them fly back 2 kilometers. And so like you extend the way they have to find back, and you have to make this home very attractive, super good food, interesting mates, you know, male, female pigeons. So it has to be very attractive so that they want to come back. And then you just extend the kilometers, you let them start and fly, and it's a training. And for our pigeons, we had 10 training flights, so that they know that, okay, I'm roughly 20 kilometers west, and I have to fly east to find my aloft. And yeah.
2: You learned from this study, I think, the most important thing one could learn about pigeons. This is truly novel, but along the way, either from Martin or Kurt or whoever, what else did you find out or learn about these animals that all of us have a if not an intimate connection with, we have a strong opinion about pigeons? You either love them or hate them. Do you love them more, hate them more? What did you learn about them?
0: I mean, so I know that a lot of people call pigeons rats of the air and stuff, but it's not justified. I mean, they are very, very smart animals. I mean, it's not only finding direction and delivering messages, but they even have kind of a very basic fundamental understanding of consciousness. So if you look into the mirror and you put a red dot on the pigeon, it will recognize that it sees itself in the mirror. So this is a very intelligent, according to our definition, intelligent way of sensing or understanding themselves. And yeah, they are able to detect patterns, and they're very smart. And all these dirty pigeons that we see on the streets, I mean, this is actually due to the fact that humans took pigeons and used them and then did not take care of them anymore. So it's basically our human fault that we have all these pigeons around, and we should respect pigeons much more because they are very, very smart animals.
1: So it's our fault that they're such scavengers? Is that what you're trying to say? Because the way I understand a pigeon why they're so big and, if I can use the word, fat. Because I was biking into work today and almost hit one because it takes them so long to move out of the way. It's like they're carrying around three times too much weight. And that's our fault?
0: Well, I mean, it's like, you know, previously there were wolves and now I don't know the English word, so now we have the dogs, you know.
1: The domestication.
0: So the domestication, exactly. Yeah. And so pigeons also were wild animals and humans domesticated them.
1: Ah.
0: And then at some point, you know, did not take care anymore. And now we have all these pigeons sitting around here. But actually, they are very, very smart, smart pigeons.
2: Well, that's about all the questions we have. Or that we should even ask. And thank you for entertaining all of them.
0: Yeah. Thanks for the interest. Yeah.
1: But if you guys have any more out there, any questions about pigeons, we could forward them on to
0: sure.
1: Clivia.
2: Yeah, and or the team. Yeah,
0: or
2: the
0: team. Sure.
2: Because there are a lot. This is probably, I'm just going to go out and say it, that the bird that the largest number of human beings on planet Earth has the most intimate daily interactions with. I'm just asserting that out of a gut feeling, speaking of gut feelings, but as much as I like other birds that, Gabe, you might see up in the forest close to the Rhine, you don't really come into close contact with them. And pigeons are special.
0: Mm-hmm. They are.
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6: With the report of your eyewitness news, I'm Buleng Maake. President Cyril Ramaphosa has paid tribute to the youth of 1976, saying their courage changed the course of South Africa's history. Half a century later, Ramaphosa says the nation honors the students who ignited a turning point in the struggle against apartheid. The president was delivering the keynote address at the official Youth Day commemoration in Nasrec, south of Johannesburg yesterday, attended by scores of young people. He says the question that should be on everyone's mind is that whether South Africa is doing enough to create opportunities worthy of sacrifices made by the youth of 76.
7: The South Africa of today is not the South Africa of 1976. We are no longer governed by laws that decide what a black child may learn, where they may live, what work they may do, and what future they may imagine. That change had not come by chance. It was won through struggle.
6: Media personality Molemo Jubjub Marohanye has been granted bail of 5,000 rand yesterday on the eve of his first scheduled appearance in the Germiston Magistrates Court. The 45-year-old TV presenter was arrested on Sunday on charges including kidnapping linked to a shooting involving an e-hailing driver in Edenvale. Marohanye petitioned the High Court in Johannesburg on an urgent basis, arguing delays in his court appearance. He was initially expected in the dock on Monday, but police later announced he would only appear today without giving clear reasons. The NPA's Makgaboke Motlhatlole says they've noted Marohanye's release on bail.
8: The court granted bail of 5,000 rands and the matter has been postponed to 22 June 2026 in the Germiston Magistrates Court for further investigations. The NPA remains committed to ensuring that the matter is dealt with fairly and in accordance with the law.
6: KwaZulu-Natal Premier Thamsanqa Ntuli says the deportation of undocumented foreign nationals will help reduce the strain placed on public resources and services in South Africa. Ntuli made the remarks during a visit to Durban's Sherwood Hall yesterday, where thousands of Malawian nationals have been sheltering since last week while awaiting assistance to return to their home country. The development comes amid growing tensions over illegal immigration, with sporadic protests reported on several areas. The demonstrations have raised safety concerns among some undocumented foreign nationals, prompting many to consider leaving South Africa voluntarily. Anti-immigration civic organizations have intensified their campaign against illegal immigration, Commission, setting a deadline for undocumented foreign nationals to leave the country by the end of the month. Meanwhile, tensions flared at a protest march by the anti-illegal immigration organization March and March in Sea Point, Cape Town yesterday. Protesters confronted onlookers, seizing cell phones and objecting being filmed. A foreign national understood to be documented tried to take the group's banner, prompting protesters to assault him. One of the protesters, who did not want to be named, says his anger is warranted, claiming that foreign nationals supply drugs to the youth.
9: All our children are eating drugs because of them. We cannot even trust the Home Affairs. They are also wrong too. We cannot trust the Department of Social Services. We fought in this country. We are going now to the second phase of struggle.
6: And police have seized counterfeit goods worth 10 million rand during an operation at a shopping complex in Bellville. More than 40 shops were targeted by police in Cape Town yesterday as part of an ongoing crackdown on the sale of counterfeit goods. Last week, police confiscated counterfeit merchandise valued at an estimated 90 million rand. Police spokesperson is Amanda Van Veig.
10: More than 40 shops were targeted during the operation on Tuesday, resulting in the seizure of high-end counterfeit branded clothing, shoes, bags, watches, sunglasses, caps and branded packaging.
6: A look at your weather. A partly cloudy Wednesday in store for Gauteng. Today, Joburg drops to overnight lows of 7 degrees, peaking at 18. Pretoria 9 and 19. Vereeniging 5 also peaking at highs of 19 degrees. And clear skies for the mother city today, along with moderate fresh southerly to fresh easterly winds at a low of 13, peaking at 20 degrees. The top story in EWN, President Cyril Ramaphosa has paid tribute to the youth of 1976, saying their courage changed the course of South Africa's history. And that's a wrap of your Eyewitness News.
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11: Hello and welcome to Health Check. I'm Claudia Hammond, and today we're somewhere a bit different. I'm at the Hay Festival in Wales in the UK. Audience, can you give us a cheer to show us you're here? This is a festival of literature and arts, where hundreds of people queue up to get into tents to hear authors talk about their books. And so we thought we would delve into what reading fiction does for our minds, our imaginations, and our well-being. We hear a lot about why it's good for children to read, but how about adults? Do you find that novels stay with you in your mind long after you've finished them? Are you disappointed when you see a film adaptation and the characters look and sound all wrong? And does reading novels make us more human? And to discuss all this and more, I have with me someone who knows all about writing fiction, award-winning novelist Joanna Kavenagh, whose latest novel, Seven, came out earlier this year, and Ben Alderson-Day, who's Professor of Psychology at Durham University and lead researcher for ReaderBank, which is a project studying reading, imagination and well-being. And he's the author of Presence. And Dr. Paula Byrne, who's a novelist, biographer of Jane Austen and a co-founder in the UK of Relit, the Bibliotherapy Foundation. And she's a psychotherapist, and her latest book is 6 Weeks by the Sea. Thank you so much for taking the time to join us here at Hay. Joanna, I want to start with you. You are a novelist, and so of course you, I'm guessing, read a lot as well. But when did your love of fiction and reading fiction really begin?
12: Well, so I grew up in a house where the phrase in my childhood was always working class bibliophiles. That was my parents' self-description, and they absolutely loved to read. And so our house was just full of much loved, much thumbed paperbacks everywhere, piled up on shelves, absolutely everywhere. And it was only when I left home, actually, that I realised it wasn't, strictly speaking, normal to read in the shower, because my parents had a great stack of these soaking books by the window. So I think it was there, and I really had that feeling as a child that you could pick up a book from the shelves and be transported to another world. You could suddenly be in the 19th century drinking tea in a well-to-do garden or on Mars or somewhere else entirely. And really, that house strikes me now as a house of many worlds. That's how I think of it.
11: Sounds great. And Paula, is there one novel that has changed you more than any other, would you say?
13: I think probably, Jane, my childhood was exactly like yours. course. I think most of the books were stolen from the library, actually, by my seven siblings. But anyway, Jaina, so I think I read it when I was nine, and I identified very strongly with the main character. I think because it was first-person narration, there was no possibility of taking a walk that day. From that opening line, I was there, and then I was behind the curtain, reading the book behind the curtain when John comes in and throws a book at Jaina's head. Done. That was it.
11: Interesting. And it sounds as though books have really kind of fueled both your imaginations in a way. And Ben, you have studied the inner experience that we have as readers when we read novels. What have you been looking at?
14: Well, we've been working closely with Edinburgh Book Festival for a number of years, looking at different aspects of the reading experience, because many different ingredients and components go into the reading imagination. Probably one of the main ones is inner speech, so the tendency to talk to yourself in your head. The majority of adults would do this on a kind of day-to-day basis, but it's also a really key part of how we build a kind of inner world of a novel or a story.
11: Well, we've got a couple of questions to ask our audience here about that. So the first question: can you cheer if, when you're reading, you sometimes simulate the voice of a character or a narrator in your head?
15: Yes!
11: A lot of people there. And the second question: please cheer if you sometimes experience the voices of characters from a book even after you've finished reading. Some people there, fewer people. Ben, what did you make of those answers? How do they fit in? Because you've been asking people in your research questions like that. How do these fit in?
14: Yeah, we love asking people strange questions about reading. And actually, the amount of people who cheered, I reckon it was about 80% of the room maybe cheered along with that in the first question about characters' voices. That fits with a study we did in 2017 with readers at Edinburgh, but also readers recruited via the Guardian newspaper. Around about 80% of people in that survey said they often simulated a character's voice while they were reading a story. But we were actually more interested in the smaller minority who answered yes to the second question. So in that study, we did with over 1,500 readers, and about 400 of them gave us really in-depth descriptions of their experiences, very vivid experiences they'd had during reading. 20% of those 400 described the feeling that characters stayed with them in some way after the novel, even kind of narrating their everyday lives, almost as if the way they were thinking was merging with how a character would think as well. And we gave it a slightly fancy name. Marco Benigni, who's a narratologist in our team, called it experiential crossing, as if the kind of the inner world of the novel would break out into our everyday experience.
11: Can you relate to that, Joanna? Do you have this experiential crossing after you've finished reading a book?
12: Oh, yeah, absolutely. When I was 15, 16, I was convinced I was Holden Caulfield in The Catcher in the Rye. I just couldn't understand how I wasn't there in that book. And I think absolutely that sense of the voice still in your head. I remember that with Mrs. Dalloway. I often think of Clarissa Dalloway's voice, what a morning, fresh, as if issued to children on a beach. That sound, the way she has that very poetic sound to her inner voice, that stays with you, I think.
11: I mean, Ben, why do our minds get confused between these different narrative experiences? How come we can sometimes experience them afterwards?
14: Well, the construction of a narrative world is a really skilled act. It's one of the most complex things our minds can do. It's not as if we just turn on an imagination and then kind of off it goes. We have to draw on all our own experiences, and we'll all be different subtly in the way that we do that too. But it takes time to build up a story world, to understand the mechanics of that world, to understand what characters are doing, why they behave in the way that they do. What we're building up is essentially a set of predictions about this kind of miniature world and alternative reality. And then that's hard to put down afterwards, because in a way we're having to represent two different realities at the same time. If you think about it, we do this all the time when we engage in different sorts of creative acts, and yet we're experts at switching between the two. Nevertheless, it's a big investment when we're kind of making these predictive models, and sometimes the lines get a little blurry.
11: And I was really intrigued to see that, because you're studying what happens in people's brains as well, that people's brains will actually react differently depending on whether a sentence is in quotes or not, you know, whether it is reported speech or not.
14: That's right. So there was a study in 2011 that was run in Glasgow that used MRI, magnetic resonance imaging, and got people to read very short stories involving characters speaking out loud in quote marks or not. And then we ran a follow-up study in 2020 where we also included voices and thoughts of characters. In both those studies, when you looked at the parts of the auditory cortex, so bits of the brain responsible for hearing, the parts of their brains which were specifically for voices, whenever you came across a character speaking out loud just with speech marks, the voice selective areas would light up. And these are very basic areas of the brain. They're not necessarily kind of higher level areas where you're deciding to do something about, oh yeah, this character sounds like this. it's actually a much lower level where automatically your brain is going, this is a voice, this is an important social object that I need to represent in detail. It's got to sound right for me to understand how the character's feeling, what they're trying to say, and what they're going to do next in the story.
11: Yeah, it's amazing that happens just from seeing those quotes there. And Joanna, when you're writing novels, do you have your readers' imaginations in mind?
12: Yes, definitely. It's quite an undefined sense of the reader as a presence, and in this really private relationship where when you read, you're going deep into the mind of a writer, and when you write, you're thinking of that very private, intimate process where a reader picks up this book and you're dealing with the inner mind, with what's happening there. And I think sound, from what Ben was saying, the sound is really important. It's almost that sense you're trying to create a world that sounds within that mind in as vivid a way as possible.
11: Now, of course, one of the difficulties is we know from research that imaginations don't always work the same way, do they? Individuals will differ in this, Ben.
14: Absolutely. So it's only really in the past 10 years that we've started to get a grasp on how radically different some people's imaginations are. So some of you in the room may have heard of aphantasia, which is the tendency to not experience any kind of mental imagery at all. About 4% of the population will have very, very dim imagery. About 1% will have none whatsoever. But the term itself was only coined in, I believe, 2015. And that really inspired some of our current work in Readerbank, because we thought, well, actually, let's apply that to reading. People are going to be reading in different ways, sometimes radically different ways. They might be drawing more on visual imagery, they might be drawing more on inner voice, or they might be thinking more about how the characters are engaging with one another, kind of building up a model of who they are. So you can go to our project Readerbank, go to readerbank.org and take our imagination quiz to find out what kind of reader you are along those different dimensions too. And it'll tell you hopefully a little bit about yourself and your reading experience. But I guess just to follow on from Joanna's point, it really shows that reading is a meeting of minds. Okay, it's not as if we can just open a window and see what a writer is intending. Actually, we are bringing so much, and we are kind of co-creating that imaginative experience based on what the writer provides us.
11: And of course, sometimes we have these really strong ideas in mind about what a character looks like or sounds like, and then there might be a film adaptation, say, you know, there's lots of Jane Austen, obviously, or TV adaptation, and they can kind of look all wrong. You know, it can just not be right at all. And Ben, you have studied this with voices in particular, and I'd love to know now what the audience think about this. Can you give me a big cheer if you often feel the voices of characters in film or TV adaptations are not as you imagine them? Yes. that seems very common there, Ben. And how are you researching this?
14: Well, we're trying to research this with a little kind of task that we've got on Readerbank at the moment called Voice Match, where what we do is we try and ask people to imagine a character from a book that they know very well and they have a really clear sense of in their head, and then we play them different voices that are kind of roughly matched for, say, the age and the gender of the character, and go, all right, which ones sound most like the voice in your head? So an example might be Alice in Wonderland. We had to choose characters that were well-known but also maybe didn't quite have a definitive representation. So you can't really do this with, say, Harry Potter, for example. And what we wanted to do was really try and measure that response of, yep, no, definitely not. And actually, you get an awful lot of definitely not when you try and measure this. People seem to really know when something doesn't fit a character, whether it's a voice, whether it's a face. And when you think about it, that in a way, that's quite strange, right? Because these aren't real people. You know, this is just a construction of your mind, and yet you're absolutely certain sometimes when that doesn't fit. And the reason for that is actually we are experts at voices in the same way that we are experts at faces. We are brilliant at pulling out personality from voice. And so what we do is we build some really detailed constructions and representations of how a person should sound. And it's those sorts of barriers we're running up against when we get that kind of feeling of no way.
11: Have you had this experience, Joanna, of it being all wrong?
12: Well, actually, I was just thinking of a really positive example where I think Fight Club, where Chuck Palahniuk creates this incredibly intense first-person voice, and I would have thought that'd be impossible to render because it's so fundamental to the drive and strangeness of that novel. And actually, the film does a really remarkable job. And even as I'm saying that, there are people in the audience who perhaps didn't feel that Fight Club works. So it's very personal, I think.
11: Yeah, so it'll work for some people and then not for others.
12: Yes.
11: You're listening to Health Check from the BBC, and today we're with an audience at the Hay Festival, and we're looking at what reading fiction does for the mind. Reading novels can, of course, be very therapeutic, taking you out of your own world and into an imagined one. Now, Paula, you're a psychotherapist, and you've set up an organisation called Relit, which promotes the practice of using reading as therapy, also known as bibliotherapy. But when we look back in history, reading novels hasn't always been viewed positively, has it? Sometimes it's been seen as a thing that could be bad for you, particularly if you're a woman.
13: Well, exactly. In the 18th century, which is when we have the rise of the novel, so it's a new genre, the novel, so it's frowned upon, and it's particularly frowned upon because certain writers believe that it incites women to hysteria. So people like Jane Austen's fighting against this, so in Northanger Abbey, she's parodying that very view. So women are told they mustn't read novels, they get too excited. And bibliotherapy itself, it's about 100 years old, but it goes back to the ancient world when libraries were called medicine for the soul. Plato says, poetry's bad for you, don't read it. It's really bad for you. And Aristotle comes along and he says, well, hang on a minute, Plato. It's not bad for us. He says, actually, what it does, it enables us to do is it enables us to process all of these emotions like shame and disgust and fear. And that's known as catharsis. So I take the Aristotelian view, which is that catharsis is very good for us. So that was a very positive reading. But during the 18th century, we really get this dip in, oh, novels are really, they'll make you brain dead, they'll make you hysterical. and this starts to change a little bit, and then leading up to the First World War, bibliotherapy becomes huge. So shell-shot soldiers are given books to read. So it goes through troughs and pits, but certainly in the 18th century, reading novels is frowned upon. And Jane Austen really takes issue with this. She shouts at everybody in Chapter 5 of Northanger Abbey, and she says, now, come on, people, stop having a go at women reading novels. We all know they're great. We all know they make us happy, so let's just go for it.
11: It's interesting, isn't it? Because people would love it now if they looked up and every time they looked down, their children were reading their novels instead of on their phones. It would be encouraging. But what was your inspiration for setting up Relit and for looking more at the therapeutic opportunities that novels can offer?
13: Well, it was a personal experience. I had a very poorly child, and during this sort of dark night of the soul when I didn't think my child was going to come through and all the doctors didn't, I just found a book of poetry in my bag. I feel it saved my life. If more people could be encouraged to turn to reading for solace in times of very acute stress, emotional dysregulation, nervous system in full flight or fight, just the calming powers of literature. So that's when I became very interested in bibliotherapy. So I said to my husband, come on, let's set up a bibliotherapy charity. So we do work in prisons, schools, mental health hospitals. But I really passionately believe that reading is a sort of medicine for the soul, as the Greeks would say.
11: And Joanna, is there one particular book that has helped you through a dark time? Can you relate to any of this?
12: Yes, absolutely. When I was a teenager, I was incredibly depressed about mortality and life seemed overwhelming and how can you live with this knowledge that everyone must perish? And I went to my mother, who just silently passed me Camus' The Plague, which you might say one of those dark, absurdist classics about how everything is pointless wasn't perhaps the most
11: not cheery,
12: jolly
11: is
12: book
11: it?
12: Yeah. To get. But the fact it acknowledged that reality of the strangeness of existence and said we have to have empathy because everybody's in the same situation. And I think that lesson of empathy at that age, of realising that you've got to keep going and try your best and everybody's trying the same, for me it was really important.
11: And in your work in prisons, Paula, do you find there are times when poetry might work better than, say, novels?
13: I think so. I think the principle behind some of our workshops was that poetry is very bite-sized. It's condensed language and condensed form. So even when you're depressed and you might lose concentration, for example, four lines of a poem is manageable.
11: Has the impact of reading poetry on mental health been studied?
14: It has. I mean, it hasn't been studied a lot. Books have been studied and kind of novels more so than poetry. But there was a review that came out only a few months ago that did a meta-analysis when they pool all the available data so far, which found 15 studies of different types of kind of poetry therapy interventions. They actually found some pretty good effects specifically for PTSD, depression, anxiety and stress. They didn't find as strong evidence for things like resilience and pain. Now, that's not to say that individual readers won't have that experience, but in terms of what we can measure in a group, it seems to be things like PTSD, where you get the stronger evidence. Now, as ever, there's caveats. It's quite hard to design like controlled experiments for these sorts of things to really match what people are doing when they're engaging in a poem and the therapy context around that. But there seems to be some preliminary evidence, at least, that actually it can be really effective. I think going back to that idea of trying to narrate an experience in a new way, a poem could offer that.
11: And Paula, you've got a poem for us that you're going to read part of. You're going to read a couple of verses of, and it's a very sad poem about a very specific situation. Can you tell us who it's by and when it was written?
13: It's one of my favourite poems. It's written by a female poet in 1655. She'd had 16 miscarriages. She finally gave birth to a little boy, and he died after a few days. So I'll read a couple of stanzas. And I think the reason I've used this poem in those sort of settings we talked about is it can bring great comfort for people who don't feel alone. So many people, when they have a miscarriage, feel so alone that nobody else can understand what I'm going through. So somehow a poem can give us that sense of connection. So it's called On the Death of My First and Dearest Child, Hector Phillips. Twice 40 months in wedlock I did stay, then had my vows crowned with a lovely boy. And yet, in 40 days, he dropped away. Oh, swift vicissitude of human joy. I did but see him, and he disappeared. I did but touch the rosebud, and it fell. A sorrow unforeseen and scarcely feared. So ill can mortals their afflictions spell.
11: It's such a sad, moving poem, isn't it? And I guess, Joanna, that it gives us an insight into what she was experiencing at that time. And there is something, isn't there, about literature that allows us to get inside the heads of other people. Why is it that it makes us feel so human in a way?
12: Yes, and it's in normal life we can't enter the minds of others. So other people's minds, we can imagine, we can empathise, but actually those minds are closed to us, whereas fiction has that glorious, empathetic fantasy, really, that you can alight in the minds of others and experience things from their perspective. And I think we're living in a world where there's a lot of extremes and polarisation, and there's this strange algorithmic internet where lots of things are calibrated in very oppositional terms, 0-1, up, down, thumb up, thumb down, that sort of endless likes and dislikes. And I think fiction does offer that uncertainty and ambiguity and that re-dramatisation of the fact that life is very mysterious and surprising and beautiful and terrifying, and that we're all doing this extraordinary thing. And so with that strange fantasy within fiction, I think you arrive at this truth of experience.
11: And Ben, there is an eminent Canadian psychologist who calls reading a flight simulator of the mind. And I was wondering, what does the evidence show us about how reading can affect empathy? Can novels help?
14: Well, there was a spate of studies about 15 years ago which really pushed hard this case that if we read novels, and in particular if we read literary fiction, then that could kind of unlock your empathy skills, your theory of mind skills, so the ability to kind of represent other minds. And often people would try and measure that by looking at how people did on a test of like recognizing emotions from people's eyes, and then compare it to how many different novels they've read on something called an author recognition test. The problem with some of that data was that it didn't always replicate very well, and also it was always really hard to show cause and effect, because the more novels you read might just be because you are of a particular persuasion. It might be that you are actually really into thinking about other minds or this sort of thing. That doesn't mean that empathy isn't a really important part of how we engage with fiction and novels. If you scan people's brains, you compare fiction and non-fiction, what you see are kind of parts of the social brain being really, really active. But I think the jury's still out on kind of how much you can shift your empathy skills just through reading. It goes back to kind of what are you bringing yourself, you know, as an individual reader in that process.
11: So Paula, when you're writing, would you be deliberately trying to create characters that readers can empathise with? I mean, you mentioned earlier that you quite like the anti-heroine.
13: Well, I do like the anti-heroine. I got in terrible trouble when I wrote my first novel because my editor, who was the fiction editor, said, your central character is absolutely horrible. She's really, really funny, but I have no empathy. And I said, I don't care. Like, I loved Scarlet O'Hara. I loved Mary Crawford and Mansfield Park. I love anti-heroines. I don't want to read about people that are likeable. They don't interest me very much. And so I had this enormous fight with her. So I think going back to your idea about empathy, it is very individual.
11: So you don't mind, but Joanna, what about you? Are you trying to deliberately create characters that people will empathise with?
12: Oh, but I love anti-heroines. Yeah, it's great. And also because we all know that we have our flaws and we have our days when we're really grumpy and there's an endless plenitude of emotions that we experience. So, of course, I always thought Esther Summerson, I mean, I love Bleak House, but Esther Summerson, she's almost an ideal of how Dickens wants her to behave. There's quite a lot of advice being given, it seems, about the ideal housewife in there. The way that she's always up and she really loves housework and she just wants to jangle those keys, you know, every day. And I think I really always wanted Esther Summerson just at one point to break and just say, actually, I can't be bothered to do this. And actually, I'm really cross today and it's just all too much. But she sustains that perfect form.
13: Can I just interject as well? Jane Austen famously wrote, pictures of perfection make me sick and wicked. And she was one of the first novelists to say, no, all of my heroines are going to be deeply flawed. I just wanted to pick that up because I'm so with Jane Austen. I'm so with you on that, Joanna.
12: Absolutely. I agree.
11: And there is one other possible benefit of reading for well-being that we should mention, which is that, Ben, you were one of the researchers on the rest test. And to our surprise, reading came out top as the activity that people found the most restful. So could that be another benefit of reading for our well-being?
14: Absolutely. I mean, whenever you do some of these brain scanning studies and you get people engaging in reading, what they actually engage is something called the default mode network, which, if you looked at it in the brain, is a bit like a kind of inner ring road of key hubs. We actually use this network for loads of different things. We mind wander, we imagine creatively, we consider our social lives, we can engage with our memories as well. So it's the ultimate kind of state in which you can explore and relax. And I think reading is really a gateway into that network.
11: A gateway, I like that. Well, it's time to hand things over to the audience now. I'd be really interested to know, is there anyone here who's found that a particular novel profoundly affected them as a person and who could tell us about it? Yes, somebody right near the back.
15: It probably sounds a bit superficial, but Bridget Jones' Diary, when I first read it, when it first came out in the mid-90s, at that point, we felt that being a proper feminist meant that we had to climb the career ladder with a baby strapped to our back and no man in sight. And suddenly Helen Fielding made it okay of the wave of sort of post-feminism and third wave feminism came in, that it was all right. You didn't have to have it all. You could choose which bits you wanted. And if a boyfriend and a baby was part of that, that was okay as well. And it made a huge difference to me at the time that I didn't feel like a failure for wanting some of the things that Bridget wanted. And also identifying with her because she felt like a failure most of the time as well.
11: Yeah, that's really nice. And you're allowed to like Bridget Jones. Let's have one last book that changed someone profoundly before we go. Oh, yes, there.
16: The book I was going to mention is called James, which is looking at another perspective of Huckleberry Finn from the perspective of the slave. For me, it really taught me a lot about what slavery was like and as a person made me more empathetic for what they went through, and also made me think more about, you know, that was the foundation of the modern US state. And so it's a good example for me of a book that makes you more empathetic and think about sort of modern environment that you're living in at the moment.
11: Yeah, so it might open your eyes to then as well as to now. Well, thank you for all your contributions. Then it sounds as though fiction is about, you know, far more than reading stories, and that novels really can have a profound impact on our minds. And thank you so much to our panel today, Dr. Paula Byrne, Professor Ben Alderson-Day and Joanna Cavena. Thanks for listening to Health Check from the BBC, and thanks to the producer, Helena Selby, and our technical team at Hay. Do join me next week for more stories from the world of health. 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
17: Jonathan of Cape Town paid a courier company 600 rand extra to insure his 30,000 rand model aeroplane. It arrived crushed. Their answer? 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Under the Consumer Protection Act, any company handling your possession must take reasonable care of it or pay up when they don't. That's the issue we're exploring.
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11: Welcome to The Inquiry from the BBC World Service with me, Tanya Beckett. One question, four expert witnesses, and an answer.
19: Well, we begin in eastern DR Congo, where the World Health Organization says it's working round the clock to trace anyone who might have come into contact with individuals who unknowingly passed on Ebola to them.
11: On the 17th of May 2026, the World Health Organization declared the Ebola outbreak in Western Africa a public health emergency of international concern. It was a global call to action in order to prevent this very dangerous disease spreading further across the African continent. But within 2 days, the Democratic Republic of Congo, or DRC, a large country in Central Africa, had recorded more than 500 cases. By late May, according to the British Medical Journal, more than 200 people in the DRC had died. One death was also reported in neighbouring Uganda. The numbers were deeply alarming for an outbreak that had, after all, only just been identified. The virus itself was first recognised in Africa nearly half a century ago. Since then, there have been more than 40 documented outbreaks. Many times, they've been contained in rural villages. But an outbreak that started in 2013 followed a very different pattern.
20: The declaration of a public health emergency of international concern alerts the world to the need for high vigilance for possible cases of Ebola virus disease.
11: The virus spread to densely populated urban areas. By the time it had been contained 3 years later, over 11,000 people had died. The loss of life was primarily in Guinea, where the outbreak originated, Liberia, and also Sierra Leone. But other countries even outside Africa were also affected. This week on The Inquiry, we're asking, why does Ebola keep coming back?
21: Part 1. Ebola Explained.
11: Ebola is a highly dangerous viral disease which attacks the body's organs and blood vessels. It can lead to severe bleeding and, in many cases, death.
22: My name is Dr. Sarah Madad. I'm an infectious disease epidemiologist at the Harvard Belfer Center.
11: The progression of the Ebola virus disease can be categorized into two clear parts. At the start, it shows a similar pattern to many other infections, such as a cold or flu. But in the second phase, it's characterized by a much more acute illness.
22: The dry phase is when you have symptoms that are associated with fever and malaise and weakness and abdominal pain and just, you know, general feeling really, really bad. And then you can progress to what we call the wet phase, which is, you know, when you have vomiting and diarrhea, internal and external bleeding, and then death can result from multi-organ failure, shock, and it could typically happen pretty fast.
11: The risk of Ebola patients passing on the virus is low in the early or dry stages of the disease, but increases substantially as the symptoms become more severe. And understanding how it is passed on is important.
22: It's transmitted to people through close contacts. It's not through casual contact, like we think of perhaps during COVID-19 and measles, where it could be airborne. So we know Ebola virus disease is not airborne. So it's through direct contact with infected body fluids. This can include blood, secretions, organs, or other bodily fluids infected.
11: As our first expert witness says, this is quite different from some other infectious diseases. Those who tend to ill patients appear to be particularly susceptible to infection. In many cases, these are women.
22: And so one of the things we often consider when we talk about these types of infectious diseases is how close people are living together, if they're caregivers, if they're in a place where there's weakened healthcare system capacity, weakened public health capacity. A lot of these underlying causes can help ignite Ebola outbreaks in these types of places.
0: Diagnosing the illness early in the outbreak is, of course, vital to stop it spreading. But our first expert witness explains that this can be an awkward task, partly because early symptoms are very similar to other diseases, but also because there are multiple versions of the virus.
22: Testing for Ebola virus disease is complicated, and when we talk about diagnostic testing, first, there's not just one Ebola virus disease, there are six different species, and so you need to make sure that when you're testing for Ebola, you're testing for the right type of Ebola virus disease that you're thinking may have caused this outbreak.
0: The fact that the virus has so many different forms is one of the reasons that treatment and prevention has been slow to emerge. After the massive outbreak in West Africa that started in 2013, a vaccine was developed, but it's only effective in respect of one type of Ebola, and that is the Zaire strain. Importantly, though, it's not effective in respect of the current outbreak.
22: The vaccines and the medical countermeasures, meaning the treatment that we have, is not universal for all Ebola virus disease species. So the current Ebola virus disease strain that we're dealing with, the Bundibugyo virus, we do not have an effective vaccine for it yet, and we don't have treatments for it. So this is not a copy and paste Ebola response playbook that we can use after, you know, one outbreak after another. It has to be species specific, and that was one of the biggest lessons learned.
0: So what do we know about this latest outbreak and the virus that is causing it? Time for our next expert witness.

0: species. The current species or strain circulating is called Bundibugyo. Its effects are comparable to other strains.
1: This strain is less virulent, let's say it like that, than the Ebola Zaire.
2: So when you say that it's less violent, what do you mean by that in terms of the symptoms?
1: The symptoms are similar, but we see, for example, with the Ebola Zaire, that up to 90% of patients can die. But in this case, lethality is around 25%. Both viruses belong to the same family. They are transmitted in the same way. The difference is just in the inner characteristics between the different strains. This one is less frequent. We are having it in the DRC for the second time.
0: So the Bundibugyo strain has in the past been less deadly than other strains. However, the difficulty this time around was spotting it.
1: The outbreak was detected late. It is believed that the virus has been circulating some weeks before the alert, before the confirmation of the outbreak. This is why the dispersion is quite big.
2: And how do you know that you have contained it?
1: You know, with this system of contact tracing, when we make sure all patients are isolated in treatment center, meaning that they are no longer contaminating the people outside, then all the contacts that are listed, they are followed for 21 days. So when we have 21 days without an alert of a suspect cases occurring in the area, then we wait for additional 21 days. If within 42 days there is no new case, then the outbreak is declared over.
0: At the end of May 2026, the virus had not been contained. Diagnosis is an important part of achieving that goal, but precautions, treatments, and vaccines also play a vital role. So where are efforts to contain the disease through medical means?
3: Part 3. One bug, one drug.
0: The massive outbreak that began in December 2013 started in a small village in Guinea, West Africa. In March 2014, the World Health Organization identified the disease as the Zaire strain of Ebola and confirmed cases were already spreading across the border into neighboring Liberia. Amanda Rochek is Associate Professor of Health Emergencies at the University of Oxford in the United Kingdom.
4: The outbreak in 2013 caused over 28,000 cases, 11,000 deaths, and over 580 healthcare workers died. And so it really galvanized international attention in a way that there hadn't been that focus on Ebola before. So there have been really big changes in the way that we've treated Ebola patients over really the last 10 years.
0: The struggle to control this large epidemic prompted a fundamental rethink in how Ebola patients could best be cared for and how transmission of the disease could best be avoided.
4: What we had was really limited supportive care for patients. So patients would sometimes get some pain relief, sometimes they would get some intravenous fluids, but not always. And certainly people were very fearful of patients with Ebola, and so often they got substandard levels of care.
0: Despite the sheer numbers involved in the devastating outbreak 10 years ago, it became clear that even without drugs, it was possible, with proper handling of patients, to radically improve rates of survival.
4: If we look back to the 2013 outbreak, the type of supportive care that was available to patients who were medically evacuated, so workers from high-income countries that were repatriated to places like the US or to Europe or the UK, their survival was much, much higher than patients who were treated in West Africa. And so the case fatality rate, the proportion of patients dying that were medically evacuated to high-income countries, was around 20%. The proportion of patients that we were seeing dying in West Africa was between 50 and 70%.
0: Only last year, Rwanda in East Africa saw another outbreak of the virus. This was a further separate strain to the one that is causing the outbreak in 2026, and also the one 10 years ago. The Marburg strain, as it's called, is considered one of the deadliest human viruses no

0: science. Fatality rates can be as high as over 80%. But importantly, in this particular instance, the number of infected people who died was actually far lower.
1: And for the first time in that outbreak, we were able to provide intensive care support to patients who were in one of the countries most affected. And so that involved things like intubating and ventilating a patient, so putting a patient onto life support. And that's a really significant achievement. It means that we are adopting a standard of care that would be the same for me if I was infected and medically evacuated to a high-income country, or to a local healthcare worker who may not have that opportunity, or a community member who's suffering from the disease. On top of that is now the opportunity to test these treatments.
0: So far, we've been talking about standard care, which could be used for patients with a wide variety of conditions. For example, oxygen and intravenous fluids. But now we come to the question of drugs. We've said that spotting that the Ebola virus is at the heart of a disease outbreak is slow because of the multiple versions of the virus. This multiplicity makes things complicated when it comes to medicines. But here also there is some cause for optimism.
1: One of the really pleasing developments we've seen in terms of countermeasures, and in particular in terms of drugs, is the idea of having drugs that work across different viral strains. And so the old adage used to be one bug, one drug, and it meant for every different viral strain of Ebola, we would need to use a different treatment. And really pleasingly, it looks like there are some promising candidate drugs that may have efficacy across the viral strains. And that gives us a really good opportunity to treat patients both with the rarer strains of the virus, but in the event that there was a new viral strain that emerged, one that we hadn't seen before, that we would have potentially much faster countermeasures for that.
0: But our third expert witness says despite all of the progress made in recent years, it's difficult to project what the outcome will be in this outbreak. Much is dependent on communication to local communities. Although, as people understand how to protect others and the measures necessary to recover, survival rates will likely get better.
1: If a patient realises that they may have symptoms of Ebola, they will seek care at an Ebola treatment unit. At those treatment units, one of the first things that will be done is a test. From that point on, our care consists of really two different things. The fundamental to a way that a patient is cared for is that they get what is called optimized supportive care. And that involves things like IV fluids, as well as pain relief, as well as things like nutritional support, and also psychosocial support, and so supporting them and their families. As the outbreak goes on, both the quality of care improves, but also patients are much more likely to seek care. And so we see cases of disease that are milder, or we see them earlier when we have an opportunity to intervene. And that means that the proportion of patients dying normally falls. And so it's really, unfortunately, too early to know what the likely proportion of patients dying in this outbreak will be. And hopefully there are things that we can do to drive that number down very quickly.
0: So the next obvious question then is how can we stop it from coming back?
2: Part 4, detection and prevention.
0: If we are to stop Ebola from returning, we need to take a look at where it comes from. The first thing to note is that the reservoir for the virus, so effectively the home where it thrives, is actually bats. In other words, it is a zoonotic disease. Our final expert witness is Dr. Julienne Onoko. She works as a community engagement officer for the World Health Organization and is talking to us from Nairobi in Kenya.
3: The virus is hosted by a bat, but that bat is not sick. So the bat will eat fruit and it can spray the seeds of the fruit on the floor, and mammals will eat those fruits. Or even human will go to the forest to hunt. They will either hunt the bats or they can find the dead mammals on the floor, and they will collect that dead animal and they will bring it at home. And this is how the disease starts. This is a natural process. Ebola is a zoonotic disease. It comes from animals. So eradicating Ebola means that we have to eradicate the bats. We have to kill all the animals. So eradicating, I don't think that it will happen. However, what we have to do is the prediction.
0: The difficulty here is that this pattern of existence so close to nature with the eating of bushmeat is commonplace.
3: You know, the normal life in these areas where we used to have Ebola outbreaks, they are farmers, they are hunters, or they visit mines. This is a normal day-to-day life. It's not something special, you see? So from time to time, we don't know why, we will have those bats flying from one place to another and stopping in an area. And people will go to the bush, to the forest for hunting, for collecting, for farming. And they will take a bat, they will kill a bat, or they will kill a mammal, and they will fall sick if that animal is infected by the virus. It's not something special. It's a day in their life or those people.
0: When the virus is first detected and reported, the best case scenario is that the response is rapid.
3: And from that, the medical doctor will make an analysis of that situation. When he will analyze, he will either validate or invalidate it. If it is malaria, he will give them the treatment against the malaria. But if he sees that it's not malaria, he can take the sample and send it for the testing to the laboratory. Once this is done, they can decide, they can agree that this is Ebola or this is not Ebola. But this work is a long-term work and is a continuous work.
0: Stopping the infection at source is complicated. For many rural communities, bushmeat is a vital source of nutrition. It's also gained popularity as a nostalgic food for people who live in cities. Another tradition that can lead to the spread of the disease is burial ceremonies. In some cases, the ceremony involves touching and kissing the dead body, but the corpse itself is still extremely infectious.
3: Well, one of the ways that we reduce the risk is what we call safe and dignified burial. So we have safe and dignified burial protocols, which means that we want the people to continue to do the funeral, but in a safe mode. So we negotiate with the community to do the infection prevention and control of the body, to disinfect the body, and to put the body in a body bag. And we don't allow the family to touch the body. And we also inform them not to touch each other, to disinfect their hands, and they can do the funeral. This is a negotiation what we do with the communities at the beginning. So once they accept, we can proceed with the funeral.
0: This type of messaging is at the very heart of containing outbreaks, but communities are often wary of trusting authorities.
3: We have prediction models of where this outbreak can happen and how to prepare the communities and the health system to identify, to detect. Because the problem that we have is that people are not detecting early that this can be Ebola. One thing is detecting, the second thing is report what you have detected. And we have to inform the community that they are living in this area that are prone to Ebola disease. So anything that is unusual, they have to report it. And they have to go to the healthcare center instead of staying at home and getting worse and even dying. And if there is an unusual death in the community, we have to encourage them to report it.
0: In May of this year, there were some attacks on treatment clinics, with locals accusing authorities of fabricating the scale of the risk for financial gain and disrespecting long-held burial traditions. There's also the problem, and this is the case in some provinces in the DRC, of armed conflict.
3: One of the critical issues that communities are facing, that people are facing, that even the responder like me, we are facing. So people are fleeing from the conflicts. So when people are moving, they move with the virus. The virus is not left behind, but they move with the virus and they go to another place to look for a better place to protect their life from insecurity. And they go and they start the sickness in that other area. This is what is happening now in the eastern part of DRC regarding this current outbreak.
0: Now we return to our question. Why does Ebola keep coming back? Efforts to improve drugs to treat the disease have been more concentrated after the devastating outbreak in Western Africa over a decade ago. It was announced in mid-May that scientists in the UK were working on a vaccine that was effective for the Bundibugyo strain of the virus. a lack of treatments that are effective for all the strains, and the cuts in international funding have also played a part in why this disease keeps coming back. But the fact that the virus has its origins in animals that live in the wild makes the prospects for stamping out the disease in the near term almost impossible. You've been listening to The Inquiry from the BBC World Service. 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And Should We Mine the Moon? Just search for The Inquiry wherever you get your podcasts. And while you're there, click subscribe and turn on push notifications so you never miss a thing. This inquiry was written and presented by me, Tanya Beckett. The producer was Matt Tolson. The researcher, Amelia Cox. The editor was Tom Bigwood. And the technical producer was Nikki Edwards.
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2: With the report of your eyewitness news, I'm Buleng Maake. President Cyril Ramaphosa has paid tribute to the youth of 1976, saying their courage changed the course of South Africa's history. Half a century later, Ramaphosa says the nation honors the students who ignited a turning point in the struggle against apartheid. The president was delivering the keynote address at the official Youth Day commemoration in Nasrec, south of Johannesburg yesterday, attended by scores of young people. He says the question that should be on everyone's mind is that whether South Africa is doing enough to create opportunities worthy of sacrifices made by the youth of 76.
3: The South Africa of today is not the South Africa of 1976. We are no longer governed by laws that decide what a black child may learn, where they may live, what work they may do, and what future they may imagine. That change had not come by chance. It was won through struggle.
2: Media personality Molemo Jubjub Marohane has been granted bail of 5,000 rand yesterday on the eve of his first scheduled appearance in the Germiston Magistrates Court. The 45-year-old TV presenter was arrested on Sunday on charges including kidnapping linked to a shooting involving an e-hailing driver in Eden Vale. Marohane petitioned the High Court in Johannesburg on an urgent basis, arguing delays in his court appearance. He was initially expected in the dock on Monday, but police later announced he would only appear today without giving clear reasons. The NPA's Makgaboke Motlhatlole says they've noted Marohane's release on bail.
4: The court granted bail of 5,000 rands and the matter has been postponed to 22 June 2026 in the Germiston Magistrates Court for further investigations. The NPA remains committed to ensuring that the matter is dealt with fairly and in accordance with the law.
2: KwaZulu-Natal Premier Thamsanqa Ntuli says the deportation of undocumented foreign nationals will help reduce the strain placed on public resources and services in South Africa. Ntuli made the remarks during a visit to Durban's Sherwood Hall yesterday, where thousands of Malawian nationals have been sheltering since last week while awaiting assistance to return to their home country. The development comes amid growing tensions over illegal immigration, with sporadic protests reported on several areas. The demonstrations have raised safety concerns among some undocumented foreign nationals, prompting many to consider leaving South Africa voluntarily. Anti-immigration civic organizations have intensified their campaign against illegal immigration, setting a deadline for undocumented foreign nationals to leave the country by the end of the month. Meanwhile, tensions flared at a protest march by the anti-illegal immigration organization March and March in Sea Point, Cape Town yesterday. Protesters confronted onlookers, seizing cell phones and objecting being filmed. A foreign national understood to be documented tried to take the group's banner, prompting protesters to assault him. One of the protesters, who did not want to be named, says his anger is warranted, claiming that foreign nationals supply drugs to the youth.
5: All our children are eating drugs because of them. We cannot even trust the Home Affairs. They are also wrong too. We cannot trust in the Department of Social Services. We fought in this country. We are going now to the second phase of struggle.
2: And police have seized counterfeit goods worth 10 million rand during an operation at a shopping complex in Bellville. More than 40 shops were targeted by police in Cape Town yesterday as part of an ongoing crackdown on the sale of counterfeit goods. Last week, police confiscated counterfeit merchandise valued at an estimated 90 million rand. Police spokesperson is Amanda Van Veig.
6: More than 40 shops were targeted during the operation on Tuesday, resulting in the seizure of high-end counterfeit branded clothing, shoes, bags, watches, sunglasses, caps and branded packaging.
2: A look at your weather. A partly cloudy Wednesday in store for Gauteng. Today, Joburg drops to overnight lows of 7 degrees, peaking at 18. Pretoria 9 and 19. Vereeniging 5 also peaking at highs of 19 degrees.